0: Blaine's, that's raising concerns not just in this war, but also for future conflicts.
1: These attack missiles would be key in any conflict with China. The likelihood of that happening now is low. U.S. officials say China won't have the ability to assault Taiwan until next year, and that's capability. It doesn't mean they'll do it. But if they do, then the role for the U.S., what will that be? And what are the threats to U.S. forces in the region? That's why it's crucial to have adequate stockpiles of both offensive and defensive weapons like the Patriot, and that stockpile has dropped quite a bit.
0: NPR's Tom Bowman reporting. Ohio Republican Congressman Max Miller says he's filing paperwork to launch a House investigation into domestic abuse allegations his ex-wife made against him. In an online post, Miller said he was requesting the investigation, quote, to clear my name, adding, I have nothing to hide. His ex-wife, Emily Moreno, is the daughter of Ohio Republican Senator Bernie Moreno. The man accused of starting one of three wildfires that burned hundreds of structures in Spokane appeared in court today. Northwest Public Broadcasting's Anna King reports he's charged with first-degree arson.
2: The purpose of the hearing was to determine release conditions for the 37-year-old Aaron Forrest Farinacci. He was arrested Monday by investigators who found a lighter and waterproof matches in his possession. The Spokane Sheriff's Office said a witness saw him crouching in the grass near where the old Trails fire started. That was the first of three fires that started on Saturday, burning through neighborhoods in Spokane. At the court hearing, Judge Tony Hazel read the release conditions.
3: The court will adopt the $1 million bond that's already in place.
2: His arraignment is set for August 6th. For NPR News, I'm Anna King in Spokane, Washington.
0: Elon Musk's aerospace and AI company, SpaceX, says it had soaring revenues and shrinking losses in its first quarterly earnings report since its IPO. But as NPR's John Ruich reports, the company spent heavily on AI and research and development, and the share price fell.
4: Investors piled in and propelled SpaceX to the world's biggest initial public offering in June, pushing the share price up. But it's fallen sharply since. Still, on an earnings call, Elon Musk put a positive spin on the company's progress in satellite communications, AI, and the development of a reusable heavy lift rocket.
5: The SpaceX team is solving some of the hardest engineering problems in the history of humanity, and I think the team is succeeding.
4: Subscriptions to its satellite internet arm Starlink doubled to 12 million with growing income, but the company remains unprofitable, reporting a loss of more than $500 million during the quarter, with capital expenditures nearly doubling from the prior quarter. John Ruich, NPR News.
0: U.S. stock market rallied to new records today. This is NPR News. Spanish Prime Minister Pedro Sanchez's migration policies are facing criticism from EU leaders after a surge of migrants arrived in its North African exclave of Ceuta. The sudden influx last week led to a humanitarian crisis and reignited the immigration debate within the EU. At least 80 migrants died. Sanchez's government has defended its actions, saying most migrants were pushed back. The National Association of Realtors says the median home price rose to about $435,000 over the last 3 months. NPR's Stephen Basaha reports those higher rates are squeezing would-be home buyers.
6: Home prices were up about 1.5% from a year earlier, but wages grew even faster. That would signal homes are getting more affordable, but mortgage rates recently hit their highest level in a year, driving up the cost of homeownership. Prices in the Northeast had the biggest jump, 3.8%. Prices in Western states dropped 1%, but the West still remains the most expensive part of the country to buy a home. In San Jose, California, the median sales price was more than $2 million. First-time home buyers are also spending a large portion of their income on their mortgage, almost 36%. Stephen Basaha, NPR News.
0: The Iowa Pork Producers Association plans to hand out 1,776 pork chops on a stick at the Iowa State Fair this year in honor of the nation's 250th birthday. They're calling it the 1776 Pork Chop Salute. According to the Iowa Capital Dispatch, the pork chop on a stick is a traditional food at the State Fair. The association's grills are famously tended by high-profile politicians. It's NPR.
7: 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Other contributors include Lilly Endowment, a private foundation supporting NPR's coverage of religion and spirituality, and Jarl and Pamela Mohn, focusing on civil liberties, foster youth, public radio, and the arts.
8: This is The World. I'm Marco Werman. It's good to be with you on this Tuesday. A diplomatic dispute has erupted in Europe following the breach of Spain's border last week by tens of thousands of migrants. It happened in the Spanish city of Ceuta, an enclave on the coast of North Africa that shares a small border with Morocco. The vast majority of the 70,000 or so migrants have since returned to Morocco, but the incident has exposed deep tensions within the European Union. Today, interior ministers from across the bloc met to review the situation as they try to present a more united front on the increasingly fraught issue of immigration. The World's Europe correspondent Orla Barry joined me earlier today to explain the latest news.
9: Yes, as you said, and this is according to the EU Migration Commissioner this afternoon, around 72,000 people made the crossing last Friday. Around 70,000 have since gone back, and at least 75 people died trying to make the journey. There's still a huge security presence in Ceuta. That beach where we saw those images of thousands of migrants arriving last Friday. It's now open, it's now back and open to sunbathers, but there are armoured vehicles around it, there's civil guards posted nearby. You have many migrants sleeping rough on Ceuta's beaches. Some of the migrants are congregating near the city's mosques and in an old Muslim cemetery nearby. The city's political leaders said earlier that the two migrant reception centres in the enclave have essentially collapsed because of the sheer volume of people who are there, you know, seeking assistance or seeking asylum. And then the other problem for authorities on both sides is that several people are also missing. And there are families in Morocco who say they haven't heard from their loved ones or their children, as it is in many cases, since Thursday when they left. And some of those families have travelled to the border crossing with Spain and are reportedly holding up photographs of their loved ones, asking people coming back over the border whether they've seen them, etc. So it's a very kind of traumatic situation there. And local officials have also said there are around 860 minors still remaining in Ceuta, so they will presumably be placed in the care of local child welfare services as well.
8: Right. Now, notably, there's been a very fractured response across the EU towards what happened in Ceuta. Italy and Denmark, particularly critical of Spain. Why has there been such division?
9: And just to get a sense of that division, Marco, 22 countries, and this was driven by Italy and Denmark, signed a letter on Saturday, sent it to the EU Commission Chief, to Ursula von der Leyen, effectively blaming the crisis, appearing at least to blame the crisis on the Spanish government and its decision to, some months back, regularise the status of 500,000 migrants without documents. And you'll remember, and we reported on it earlier in the year, that Spain implemented this extraordinary mass regularisation programme for undocumented migrants, for people who were already living in Spain. That measure was very unpopular in other parts of the EU. And in the letter, these 22 countries insinuated that that policy by Spain was a possible pull factor for migrants coming from Morocco. Now, Spain has utterly rejected that. Much of the division we're seeing is driven by those parties in government who have been moving further and further to the right on the issue of migration. You know, it's not necessarily that they think there is a threat from migrants landing in Ceuta, but they know that hardline migration policies go down well with their voters. But let's be clear, it's not just EU governments who have been sort of commenting on this or indeed taking advantage of it. You have opposition politicians, in particular far-right politicians, talking about this. You had Nigel Farage coming out on Friday night, Saturday, head of the Reform Party in the UK, posting a video on YouTube of those migrants arriving on the beach in Ceuta. Have a listen.
10: Tens of thousands, maybe more, breaking in to that little part of Spain. Believe me, unless we get a Reform government, those scenes you're seeing in Spain today, many of those young men, lots of them dangerous, will be heading towards Calais and coming to our country too.
9: So Farage and others, as you can hear, they've been using these videos from Ceuta essentially to try and boost their own anti-migrant narrative and for their own political gain.
8: So Orla, as to that meeting of EU interior ministers today to try and ease some of that division and tension, how did that go?
9: Well, according to Magnus Brunner, the EU migration commissioner, it was a very productive, very cordial meeting. He said there was none of the tensions of the previous days. But at one point, he was asked this question in a press conference this afternoon, whether Spain's migration policy and this decision to regularise around 500,000 migrants might have been a pull factor for migrants coming from Morocco.
11: I always say to this regularization discussion, it's not a good signal. Definitely not. It's not a good signal for the rest of Europe. I do understand that Spain did it because it's mainly about Latin Americans speaking the same language, having the same culture. But the signal for the rest of Europe is not a good one.
12: So as to what happened last Friday in Ceuta, do we know what exactly occurred leading to so many crossing the Moroccan border into Ceuta?
9: We don't fully know. We may never fully know. What happened is widely contested. What we do know is that, first of all, Instagram posts appeared last week and Facebook posts appeared suggesting Spain's border with Morocco was opening up. And then videos appeared on TikTok showing people the exact route to follow if they swam. Officially, the Spanish authorities and the Moroccan authorities are blaming people smugglers. But I asked Camille Lacaze about this. She's director of the Migration Policy Institute Europe, why she thought so many had made the crossing on Friday.
13: I would say there are three things that are certain. One is there are many young people in Morocco who are eager to look for opportunities in Europe and to look for a job there. Two, social media played a critical role in what has happened last week. And three, there's evidence that Moroccan authorities that usually monitor this part of the country very closely let people go.
9: If that is the case, Marco, we don't know it for sure. And we don't know yet why the Moroccan authorities might have done that. The EU Migration Commissioner was asked about that question repeatedly at the press conference this afternoon, and he repeatedly said that he couldn't answer that. He couldn't say whether Morocco was involved or not, whether the authorities knew what was happening or not, and he just said that Spain has launched an investigation into it.
12: The World's Europe correspondent, Orla Barry. Thank you very much, Orla.
9: My pleasure, Marco.
12: A heat wave that kills nearly 3,500 people each day. In most countries, that would be unimaginable, but for India, that's just the way things are. Dangerous temperatures lasting days on end are now a fact of life in India, and it's getting worse with climate change. This May, on a list of the world's 100 hottest cities, 97 of them are in India. So this week, that's where we're headed for a close look at the problem and solutions. In the capital, Delhi, public health experts are scrambling to offer protection for citizens. As we hear from Namrata Kolachlam, the heat often affects the most vulnerable people the hardest.
14: On a busy street in eastern Delhi, religious music blasts from a speaker as people mill around a large public sink fitted with four metal taps. A middle-aged man named Munaji manages the water station and asks if I'd like some. About 2,000 people come here each day for free, clean drinking water. And with these recent heat waves, staying hydrated is more important than ever. This goes from morning to night, he says. People take water to their homes. We're at an informal settlement in Kishanganj, made up of tiny tin-roof homes and winding lanes. One man here, Amit Vishwas, is a rickshaw driver. He comes every morning to fill his water bottle before working a long day entirely outdoors. The heat is intense, he says, so I can't sleep at night. Don't even ask. Without this station, Amit would have to purchase bottled water every time he needed a drink. Even at a few cents a bottle, that's not affordable. And on this sunny day in July, the temperature feels like it's 112 degrees with the humidity. Dehydration sets in before many people even feel thirsty. Munaji, the man who manages the water station, says it really matters to the community. This is so important because it quenches so many people's thirst, he says. Usually, monsoon rains arrive by the end of June, and Delhi gets a break from the heat. But scientists say climate change has made the monsoons more erratic. It's also an El Niño year, which means the surface air temperatures above the Pacific Ocean are getting warmer. That's delayed the onset of rain and caused the heat to drag on. By mid-month, Delhi had its warmest July day and night in 2 years. New research from the India Energy and Climate Center at UC Berkeley shows these soaring temperatures can be fatal. Just one day of extreme heat in India causes as many as 3,400 excess deaths nationwide, according to the study. On the front lines of this growing climate crisis, healthcare workers like Dr. Ajay Chauhan are doing their best to adapt.
15: As the fate would have it, sometimes you are at the right place in the right time.
14: He's the director of India's first heat stroke unit at a prestigious public hospital in Delhi. Johan thought the unit would mostly serve as a training center for health professionals. But in 2024, the year it opened, India was hit with one of the country's longest heat waves.

0: with water and fanning them.
1: The time duration from setting a heat stroke to the initiation of cooling measure is the single most important factor in preventing mortality.
0: He's seen far fewer heat stroke patients this year, and public health messaging may be one reason why. But experts say the number of people who die from heat strokes in India is actually higher than the official death toll. Heat strokes are complicated to diagnose, and not every hospital shares their patient data with the government. Also, official numbers don't include deaths due to heart or kidney disease, but extreme heat makes those conditions and others more lethal. Poverty may be the biggest threat of all. Outside Dr. Chauhan's heat stroke unit, I meet two sisters, Sushma and Jamuna, eating a carefully packed lunch. They're seeking relief from the city's high temperatures. Jamuna tells me that she gets very bad headaches because of the heat. The doctor suggested that she take medicine, eat food, and get rest, she says. Like many women, Jamuna spends a lot of time in the kitchen cooking meals for her family. It's stiflingly hot, with nowhere for the air to escape. Nearby, Jitinder Gupta takes a break from driving an open-air rickshaw and describes the impact of the heat in colorful terms. My head explodes, he says, and I get dizzy, and I sweat a lot. What to do? According to a recent study by the International Institute for Environment and Development, Indians who work outdoors lose more than 13 days of work a year due to heat-related illnesses. Hot nights are making all of this worse. Vishwas Chitale, an expert on climate adaptation at the Council on Energy, Environment, and Water, says that the number of hot nights in parts of India is rising at a much faster rate than the number of hot days. He explains that if a person is faced with multiple days and nights of extreme heat, their body has no chance to recover.
2: Your body's absorption capacity of heat is almost at threshold. Number of hot nights are lethal, and we can call them invisible killer in that sense.
0: Looking at the big picture, Chitale says it's time for the public and policymakers to seriously engage with the threat of climate change.
2: 57% of districts in India, which host 3/4 of India's population, are at risk.
0: The impact of climate change isn't a distant threat. It's happening now. For The World, I'm Namrata Kalachalam, Delhi, India.
3: Namrata's story kicks off our week looking at heat in India, where the intensity of the problem has been pushing regular people, non-experts, to seek out solutions. We'll be looking at those throughout the week. Tomorrow, Namrata takes us to a dense, informal settlement where residents are rolling up their sleeves to slather their roofs with paint.

0: still to come. Keeping nuclear power plants cool in Europe is proving to be yet another challenge thanks to human-caused climate change. You're listening to The World.
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0: This is The World. I'm Marco Werman. It's one impact of intense summer heat and drought that many of us were not thinking about. Nuclear reactors are now struggling to keep cool across Europe. In Romania, for example, the Danube has reached record lows, so the Romanian government called on its navy this week to carry out controlled explosions to divert river water and direct it toward the Cernavoda nuclear plant to keep the fuel rods cool. Hungary is urging its residents to curb electricity use after its only nuclear power plant was forced offline, and nuclear-dependent France has reduced output at multiple plants. To learn more, we reached out to Chris Roslow. He's a senior analyst at the energy think tank Ember in London. Chris told me low water levels in the Danube are having a big impact for several nuclear power plants.
4: The two plants that have shut

0: down or almost shut down are in Hungary and Romania. And in the case of Hungary, that's the only nuclear power station in the country that provides typically around 40% of electricity generation in Hungary. So this is a big moment for Hungary's power markets. Most of the nuclear power generation in Europe is in France. And I think it's worth saying that in France, we have seen some capacity unavailability, but it's actually the situation there is better than it has been in some recent summers. So the overall picture in Europe for the nuclear power fleet is better than it has been in some recent summers. But in Eastern Europe, in Hungary and Romania, those are quite dramatic and unprecedented closures.
1: So in places like Hungary, Romania, and France, what sort of emergency measures have officials taken? Is there any workaround?
0: The workaround is trying to change the patterns of demand. So we've seen the Hungarian government asking its citizens and some of its businesses to reduce demand in the peak hours in the early evening. And we've seen the same, I think, in Romania as well. That will certainly help. The other thing that will likely come to the rescue in Hungary and Romania are the interconnections with neighboring countries. So Europe has a very well interconnected grid, and it's a really critical source of resilience, especially when certain countries run into problems with their power supply, as we're seeing in the case of Hungary and Romania.
1: So why has all this happened? And it might be useful here to remind us briefly how a nuclear plant operates and why water is so crucial to their operations.
0: Well, nuclear power plants require constant cooling. Some of them use seawater, but a lot of them in Europe use river water, and that can lead to multiple problems when water levels in rivers begins to run low, and the heat wave and the drought is having multiple effects. So in Hungary, for example, the nuclear power plant actually can't take the water in because the infeed is actually above the current level of water in the River Danube. In Romania, I understand the issue is to do with the flow rate available in the river. In France, it's more of an issue with temperature of river water. There's environmental limits in place as to how hot the water can be when it leaves a nuclear power plant after cooling the reactor. So for different reasons, the heat and the droughts are causing problems for those nuclear reactors which are relying on river water to be cooled.
1: How unprecedented is this? Have we seen anything like this before?
0: The nuclear power station in Hungary has not shut down entirely ever in its 40 plus year history. So this is truly unprecedented for those reactors in Hungary and Romania. But those are just individual single nuclear power stations. France is by far Europe's biggest producer of nuclear power. It has dozens of reactors. Looking at the nuclear fleet in Europe as a whole, we're not in an unprecedented situation. But for those individual plants in Eastern Europe, we are.
1: How much had the nuclear power industry planned for this and had this on its radar screen? Or has the vulnerability of nuclear plants to climate change and drought taken a lot of people by surprise?
0: I think it will be a wake-up call because river levels across Europe, some of the major waterways in Europe, the River Rhine and the River Danube, they are currently at record low levels. We always knew this was possible. I'm sure the operators of those nuclear power stations knew that one day this could be possible, but we've never been in this situation before regarding the level, just how dry those rivers are.
1: What do you think is the overall impact of this trend on Europe's power supply? Because the crisis is straining electricity supplies exactly at the same time when demand for air conditioning is peaking, right?
0: Yeah, that's true. So we see here that heat waves can impact the power system in multiple ways. So we have higher demand from air conditioning. We have several power sources struggling, not only nuclear, but because of the droughts, we have low levels of hydropower available. So this is all kind of impacting the system at the same time. The grid itself also has thermal limits, so we could be hitting up against those when we see high temperatures. The one kind of relieving factor here is that the power source, which does perform well during heat waves generally, is solar. And we've seen a really strong growth in solar in recent years. So during the day, at least, during the daylight hours, that's a good match for this demand for air conditioning. And that's actually providing some relief to the grid.
1: So, if this is the new normal, what does the future look like for nuclear power in Europe and worldwide? I mean, do you see solar really making an imprint now?
0: Solar has definitely become a major feature of the power system in the summer in Europe. Just in the month of June, we released the data a few weeks ago that solar provided a quarter of power generation for the EU for the first month on record. And that's really increased from being a minor player just a few years ago now to being a major feature in summer in Europe. Of course, it's really only helping right now during daylight hours. So we need to see growth in storage in particular to kind of extend that solar power into the evening because the demand for cooling when it's warm, stays there. We have higher demand. in the day and in the evening. Currently, it's in the evening when we see the biggest stress on the power system. So I think this is an evolution that we'll see towards continuing solar growth and more battery investments to spread out that solar through the day. For Europe's nuclear fleet, they will have to adapt to operating with hotter summers. It seems that's the direction of travel.
1: Can solar ultimately overtake the kilowatt output of nuclear?
0: Ultimately, I think solar will overtake the output of nuclear on an annual basis. Nuclear is still the single largest power source in the EU. Wind is second. But just, you know, we've seen in the past few years, in 2024, solar overtook coal as a power source in the EU. So it's kind of rising in the rankings all the time.
1: Chris Roslow is a senior analyst at the energy think tank Ember. He joined us from London. This is the story of a musical composition that has traveled from Paris to Beirut with numerous stops in between. Concierto de Aranjuez by Spanish composer Joaquin Rodrigo. Evocative and emotional, Rodrigo wrote it in 1939 when he and his family were living in France, having escaped fascism in Spain. The Spanish Civil War ends, they return to Madrid, and a year later his work premieres in Barcelona and almost instantly becomes a standard in the classical guitar repertoire. This version from guitarist Michael Christian Durant. A generation later, Miles Davis arranged Rodrigo's piece for his masterwork, Sketches of Spain. A heartbreaking rendition was featured in the movie Brassed Off, about a marching band in a depressed British mining town. Today, as people in Beirut mark 6 years since the deadly port blast that killed more than 200 people and damaged tens of thousands of apartments, we offer this rendition of Rodrigo's composition by the legendary Lebanese vocalist Fairuz. This is Li Beirut, or For Beirut.
2: Li Beirut, min qalbi salamun li Beirut.
1: 6 years on from that massive blast, issues of accountability or what happened are still in dispute. And the families of the dead say they're beyond frustrated with what they call government foot dragging. In her song, Fairuz recalls her home nostalgically, but also asks how the flavor of the city became one of fire and smoke. For Beirut, she sings, glory from the ashes, for Beirut. The melody by Joaquin Rodrigo, the voice of Lebanon's Fairuz. You're with the world.
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1: This is The World. I'm Marco Werman. Sylvia Earle goes by several titles, oceanographer, explorer, pioneer. She was one of the first people ever to go scuba diving to gather scientific observations.
7: And I still, of course, use scuba, but I've also had a chance to live underwater 10 times, to actually be a part of the ocean.
1: Extensive time underwater became a hallmark of her seven-decade career. She discovered a new plant species off the southeast coast of Africa. She led the all-women team on the historic Tektite II project, living 50 feet underwater for 2 weeks. And she holds the women's record for the deepest untethered sea walk, a feat that earned her yet another title, Her Deepness.
7: Well, I'm not sure I have earned it, but I certainly have had the privilege of spending thousands of hours simply diving as a scientist.
1: Those thousands of hours underwater have resulted in more than 200 research publications, including a landmark study on algae that defined the field for decades. In the 1990s, she was the first woman to serve as chief scientist at the National Oceanic and Atmospheric Administration, or NOAA. And since then, she's led innovation on the technical side of the field.
7: I use more than 30 different kinds of submarines to be able to go down deeper. I've worked with engineers to create some remotely operated systems and also submersibles that can take anybody to see our planet from the inside out.
1: My colleague Carolyn Beeler recently spoke with Sylvia Earle, asking her what continues to drive her passion for the ocean.
7: Most of the ocean has yet to be seen by anybody. It's a 0.001% has been seen. So there's this vast, beautiful, sparkling ocean wilderness full of creatures that mostly we have yet to meet, let alone know who they are and how they fit into the greater scheme of making Earth habitable.
8: I understand that you were drawn to the ocean from quite a young age. Do you remember if there was a specific moment in your early life where that spark was ignited?
7: First time I met the ocean, I got knocked over by a wave, and I got tumbled around a little bit. But when my toes touched the bottom, my head came out of the water and I could breathe, I realized that was fun. And so the ocean really did get my attention, but what has held it and still excites me every time I get into the ocean, it's life. Knowing that the ocean itself, the water, is filled with life, that we're just beginning to have the capacity to see the microscopic life that are swimming around in what seems like clear water.
8: I understand it was around when you were in college that you had your first dive, your first scuba dive.
7: Yes, 1953.
8: 1953, when scuba technology was still relatively new. Can you tell us what that first dive was like, if there's a particular image or a particular feeling that you still remember?
7: The delight of actually being able to breathe underwater. It's so contraintuitive, but it seems miraculous. And then you just quickly, at least for me, you accept that, and then you start moving around and realize you can stay there and get acquainted with the creatures who are there. Fish want to see, who are you? What are you doing here? And even the big creatures like sea lions, seals, whales, they'll come over, check you out. It's kind of unnerving sometimes.
8: But fascinating, beautiful. I'm sure.
7: Yeah.
8: You go down into the ocean not as a tourist, but with a mission. You're a researcher, you are a writer, a speaker, and you have been doing all those things around ocean work since that very first dive. This is a big question, but I hope to have you tell us, how has the ocean changed from that day of your very first dive until now?
7: I can try. I can say that we have learned more since the middle of the 20th century. We've learned more because we have technology to go deep in the sea. But during the same period of time, again, it's technology that has enabled us to consume nature on a scale that is unprecedented. Half the coral reefs gone. Albatrosses and other seabirds are down to a fraction of their numbers when I started diving. I mean, some of those estimates are about half of the life that was there. Think tunas, think cod, think swordfish, think sharks. We've been able, using technology, to find, capture, kill. In the process of capturing, say, tuna, you'd capture a host of other creatures, like dolphins, that are captured right along with those that are going to market. They call this bycatch. It's legal, it's recognized that it's okay to kill a lot of things in the process of taking those that we want to take to market. So the question is, where is this taking us? What does the extraction of whales mean to the carbon cycle, to the chemistry of the planet? You've disrupted the natural systems that make Earth habitable. It just, you know, we've been chopping away, not just trees on the land, but chopping away at life in the ocean.
8: Mm-hmm.
7: you know, we need nature, but now nature needs us.
8: I'm speaking with Sylvia Earle, who's a pioneering oceanographer and explorer who has been studying the ocean for more than seven decades. Sylvia, as I mentioned, you spent the first part of your career dedicated to studying and exploring the ocean and eventually became the first female chief scientist at the National Oceanic and Atmospheric Administration. In the past decades, though, you have been more focused on advocacy and marine protections. And related to what we were just talking about, what sparked that shift? Was it that realization of everything we as humans were doing to the oceans?
7: I don't think of myself as an advocate. I think of myself as a messenger. I get to see things that others have not. And you can't care if you don't know.
8: Yeah.
7: So that's my role, I think, to try to share the view. Now, not everybody knows what is there to be known, but the knowledge is not only there, but more accessible. Kids can carry computers in their pocket, talk to others, access information to the point where knowledge becomes universal, available, and at a time when we still have an opportunity, and we can do something about it.
8: You mentioned that knowledge about the oceans is a lot more accessible than it used to be, and more people have a better understanding of how important they are to us, although, of course, that's not a complete understanding. Where else are you seeing bright spots? Where else are you seeing momentum for ocean protection, which is something you work on a lot now?
7: Great good news. Last year, the so-called High Seas Treaty, it got enough nations to sign up to bring it into effect, to legally commit nations to protection of at least 30% safeguarded, a high level of protection. It's a big order because right now, high protection for the ocean applies to only about 3%. So we have to really put on the afterburners to get to 10 times more protected at the scale that is needed to really seriously reverse some of the trends that we are now experiencing, the planetary boundaries that we are transgressing through consuming or transforming nature for human purposes. Everything from excess carbon dioxide in the atmosphere to acidification of the ocean that is directly connected to that. Knowing the plastics, these innovative materials that didn't exist when I was a child. Now they're everywhere, including in the air we breathe, the water we drink, in our bodies, and certainly in the ocean. This avalanche of not just plastics, but other synthetic materials, and changing the chemistry of the planet is probably not a smart thing to do, but we didn't know. I am a part of the group called the Planetary Guardians that works with the scientists about the harm we have already generated, but this being the best chance we will ever have to take what we now know. We're not just empty guessing. We have evidence that reducing fossil fuels, there can be favorable consequences.
8: You have worked tirelessly on the oceans for decades, as we have said, and you speak with some amount of optimism about our ability to change their trajectory. But right now, climate change is making ocean acidification worse. The plastics you were just talking about continue to flow into the oceans by the millions of tons every year. Biodiversity is being lost. How do you continue to forge ahead with your work and not become dispirited when the metrics don't look so great?
7: Well, I think it's starting with what I began with. We live in a time when we're the beneficiaries of all preceding human knowledge. But never before, the last half century or so, has there been this rate of accelerated learning, knowledge. We've learned more in my lifetime at the same time that we have lost more than at any other time in history. And it's the knowing that leads to caring, that leads to action. We know what to do. And while we continue to live our lives and continue basically what we've been doing? Can we change? Can we find ways to inspire people to feel the privilege of being a 21st century human being? We could not know before the technology that now exists gave us the knowledge that we're in trouble, but it's not too late.
1: That was Sylvia Earle in conversation with my colleague, Carolyn Beeler. Earle has spent more than 70 years studying and navigating for the oceans. I would call her groundbreaking, but that seems off for an oceanographer. Needless to say, she's one of the most respected marine scientists of our time. The artist you're hearing there is Amayo. He has two lifelong passions. First, the music known as Afrobeat from Nigeria, not the more modern style called Afrobeats. And his second passion, the Chinese martial art of Kung Fu. Both come together on his album, Lion Awakes.

0: Amayo was born Abraham Duke Amayo to Nigerian parents. That's the Afrobeat connection. But what about his deep interest in Kung Fu? Well, he answered that question for us last year, just after Lion Awakes was released.
1: Lion Awakes basically was inspired by first the tradition of lion dancing, you know, all lion dancers go through the actual training, first through martial arts, and then from martial arts, and you start the dancing aspect of it. So the awakening part, I kind of just took it much further, you know. As a musician and artist, I kind of dreamt even, you know, bigger, you know. Why what if Lion Awakes in Nigeria? Or what if he awakes in ancient Africa, you know? Mm. So that's kind of where my story transported me to, you know, and then I kind of explored all of our universal, you know, connectivity to the cosmos, you know.
0: This album, Lion Awakes, also honors your grandmother. She was a shaman, a medicine woman in Ghana. Tell us more about her and what you learned from her.
1: Oh, man. I would say she gave me my first, tools, the tools with which I've used till today, you know, during the Civil War. Who were uprooted, you know, from our home.
0: Are you talking about the Biafra Civil War?
1: Yeah, during the Biafra Civil War. Mm. So I ended up in Ghana, being raised by my grandmother. You know, I was like, you know, around 10, 11, you know. Her shamanism was like, you know, combining all the spiritual, you know, sources and assets that she had, you know, to help heal people, you know.
0: Your tune, Black Magic Sister, on Lion Awakes is definitely a nod to her.

0: Amayo, in this song, you've got that line, "The world is right side down. I come to ask for blessings." What is the shamanic teaching here?
1: Oh my goodness, that was like an ad lib from my grandmother's quotes, because she said so many things. You know, one of the things that I could make sense out of was that, like, things that you see out there is not what you think they are. It's kind of what she was always trying to let you know. You know. So be always ready to look underneath, behind, on top, and like be very investigative. And just because it appears the way it is not. So that for me was where that was coming from.

0: It's interesting. Lion Awakes merges both your music and your deep interest in martial arts. I don't know what that looks like live, but by definition, it's bound to be a serious workout for you.
1: Oh, bro. Absolutely. You study martial arts to exercise all these emotions. Emotions, it requires you to express all of it, like completely and truthfully. You know, in a lot of my songs, you know, in this, matter of fact, in this whole album, like each song, I picked on all some of those aspects of, you know, like being a good doer, you know, like even using my grandmother as the example of the exemplary of the person that I first witnessed doing good, you know, and that I aspire for that, you know, and I think this is a time for good doers to step up, you know, like good doers are always in the background, lurking, always doing good, and everyone benefits from the good that's always being done, you know. And I express that in the song Shadowless, you know. You know, the shadowless folks, you know, who are doing things behind the scenes.

It was the end of an era last week in New Zealand. The last pack of racing greyhounds ran their final race. A nationwide ban on dog tracks took effect on Saturday, effectively putting an end to an activity that some New Zealanders felt was ingrained in their community. The ban was first announced in 2024 over ethical concerns and reports of mistreatment. The government has committed to finding retirement homes for an estimated 1,400 dogs. It's also pledged to support people who've lost their jobs and livelihoods. There are critics who say the ban has loopholes. Some trainers in New Zealand have taken their dogs to Australia, where racing remains legal. Also, New Zealanders can still bet on greyhound races elsewhere, and that's leading to complaints that the country still sustains the industry.

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0: This is The World. I'm Marco Werman. France is known for its great food. Its cuisine is also a source of great national pride. But something heavy is tainting it, the heavy metal cadmium. Cadmium is toxic to humans. Studies show that prolonged exposure raises the risk of cancer and other diseases. And in France, there's a lot more cadmium showing up on dinner plates than the rest of Europe. It's a problem that has become something of a national concern there. The World's Jerry Haddon reports from France.
6: In summer in the French Alps, people tend to disconnect. Around meals, vacationers might talk about fashion, books, or films. You know, keeping it light. But cadmium's a big topic this year, and light cadmium is not. We're worried, of course, says a young woman named Fanny Bai. She's sitting in the shade next to a weekly outdoor produce market here in the mountain village of Embrun, holding a couple of baguettes she's just bought. We're concerned for ourselves, she says, and for our kids. When Bai says kids, she rubs her stomach, her beach ball-sized stomach. She's 8 months pregnant, first child. We try to be careful and eat local, organic products, Bai says, even if it costs us more. Bai is being careful to avoid cadmium. It's a naturally occurring metal found in soil, normally in harmless quantities. The problem here is the fertilizer used on industrial farms. One study this spring, led by the French government, found that cadmium levels in the French are 3 to 4 times higher than among other Europeans. Geraldine Cairn is with France's ANSES. It's a government agency, a bit like the U.S.'s Food and Drug Administration and Environmental Protection Agency combined. There's a suspected link between exposure to cadmium and the development of certain types of cancer, she told French radio in March after the study's release, such as, she said, pancreatic cancer and bladder, breast, and prostate cancers. Not to mention kidney failure, bone deterioration, cardiovascular disease. Cadmium can really do a number on the human body. The ANSES study found nearly half of French adults have accumulated levels dangerous enough to be at risk. Cairn says in children, it's even more alarming. This is because children are more sensitive, she says. They're exposed to similar levels as adults, but since they weigh less, the impact is greater. The foods with the highest levels of cadmium, basically any products made with French-grown industrial wheat, which makes breakfast in France perhaps the riskiest meal of the day. The French love salty crackers with cheese or cereal to start the day, but this is where cadmium is most concentrated, ditto for cookies and even some industrial breads, and breaking eating habits is hard. It's complicated, says another shopper, Amandine Piquemal. We try to mix things up at breakfast, she says, to eat something other than cereal. But the cereal comes in a box already prepared, she says, and it's not always easy with the kids. Piquemal is carrying her 3-year-old daughter, Athena. She says the cadmium controversy is all over French media this summer, and people are wondering why there's so much in their food. The answer, researchers and government officials say, comes from Morocco. Moroccan phosphate rock is high in cadmium. The fertilizer Morocco makes from it contains about 90 milligrams of the heavy metal per kilo. That's 50% higher than the legal limit set by the European Union in 2019. In theory, that would exclude Moroccan fertilizer from EU markets, says investigative journalist Anne-Claire Poirier. But because France's farmers have long depended on it, she says, Paris fought for a workaround. What sets Moroccan fertilizers apart is that they are inexpensive, she says, and so France is keen to continue sourcing them from Morocco. To do so, she says, France was able to negotiate an exemption from the European Union, an exemption that could end next year if a bill passing through the French parliament becomes law. But the conservative government of President Emmanuel Macron opposes it. Speaking to French public radio this summer, Agriculture Minister Annie Genevard played down the dangers from cadmium. So we shouldn't eat meat anymore because it's bad for the planet, she said. Should we stop eating bread, grains, pasta, or rice? We do conduct inspections to ensure food compliance, she said. France shows no sign of changing course. Last year, its International Development Agency gave a record grant, over $400 million, to the world's largest phosphate fertilizer producer, Morocco. More precisely, to a Moroccan company called OCP. Journalist Anne-Claire Poirier says the grant has two official aims: to help Morocco reduce cadmium levels in its fertilizer and to help OCP expand across Africa. But she says the loan agreement makes no provision, absolutely none, regarding the amount of cadmium in these fertilizers. We also know that food regulations on this issue in many African countries are either very lax, she says, or non-existent. Poirier also points out that OCP had revenues topping $10 billion in 2025, hardly making it a candidate for aid. She says the real motive for France's grant is political. OCP is the most important company in the country, she says. And for France, it's important to nurture diplomatic relations with Morocco because France is losing ground in Africa. Morocco, she says, is its last remaining partner, its last open door to the continent. France's development agency did not respond to an interview request as of airtime. France has seen relations deteriorate with most of its former colonies in North Africa and in the Sahel to the south. Whatever the motives for continuing to buy Morocco's cadmium-rich fertilizer, the scandal in France has only deepened mistrust toward the industrial food sector. Everyone's talking about cadmium in France, says local pâté vendor Moreau Maïna. But there are still so many details we don't have, especially on the role of big agribusinesses. So many things are hidden in food, she says, and also permitted. This is hardly the first food controversy to rock the French public trust.
7: We had scandals already at the end of the 19th century.
6: Sophie Thiron is a sociologist at the Toulouse Jean Jaurès University in France and an expert on food anxieties. She has a long list of industrial food scandals and cover-ups that eventually have come to light. Tainted wine in the 1970s, powdered baby's milk in the 80s, horse meat in lasagna in 2013. It's all created confusion about what's safe to eat and what's not.
7: An influencer on Instagram will tell you, okay, you have to eat that. The government tells you, you have to eat this. And your doctor, he will say, okay, no, you have to eat that. And this, all the different discourses, it creates a lack of rule because you have so many rules, you don't know which one to follow anymore.
6: It's a confusing food cacophony, she says, that now includes cadmium, which, by the way, is not going away anytime soon. Even if Moroccan fertilizers are banned in France beginning next year, it will take several years for the cadmium already in the soil to dissipate, and cadmium in the human body, anywhere from 10 to 30 years. For The World, I'm Jerry Haddon, en Brun, France.
0: The World is produced by GBH and PRX, broadcasting weekdays from the Nan and Bill Harris studio in Boston. I'm Marco Werman. Thank you for listening. We'll see you again tomorrow.
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4: I'm Jim Bradley, head on BPL and GBH and NEPM live from the BPL. We'll open phone and text lines. What's the winning formula for the Democrats this fall? Stay the course, democratic socialism, or just not be Donald Trump? Then we'll check in with CNN's John King, and we'll discuss the diagnosis at the center of the Lindsey Clancy murder trial, postpartum psychosis, with Boston Medical Center's Dr. Catherine Gergen-Barnett.
5: I'm Marjorie Egan. In the second hour is author Elizabeth Svoboda on her new book about the importance of pacing. Plus, we'll look at a new art installation at the Boston Public Library and end the show with you. The Zac Brown Band gave out a free cruise to more than 37,000 people at Fenway Park on Sunday for a concert. So opening the phone and text lines, cruising. Did you win a free cruise? 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
6: Live from NPR News in Washington, I'm Ryland Barton. Polls have closed in Michigan, where the Democratic primary for U.S. Senate could shape the future direction of the party across the country. Abdul El Sayed is running to the left of establishment candidate and Congresswoman Haley Stevens. Kansas, Missouri, Virginia, and Washington are also voting today. A man in ICE custody at Delaney Hall in New Jersey has died. The facility has been the site of intense protests. NPR's Vanessa Romo has more.
7: Edwin Giovanni Lopez Cornejo was 41 years old, originally from El Salvador. Authorities say he entered the U.S. illegally 20 years ago and has lived here ever since. He was in ICE custody for less than 6 weeks and died on Saturday. Lopez suffered from several ailments, including high blood pressure and diabetes. His mother, Maria Cornejo, told an immigration advocacy group that they spoke the day before he died. He told her he wasn't feeling well, that part of his face and his right hand were numb. In a statement, DHS says Lopez experienced a medical emergency and that staff called 911. The cause of death is pending. Lopez is the second person to die at Delaney Hall Detention Center in the last 8 months. Vanessa Romo, NPR News.
6: A federal appeals court has ruled that the Trump administration improperly ended a multi-billion-dollar program for clean energy projects. The decision supports a lower court's ruling that nonprofits chosen to run the Biden-era effort should have access to the funds. The Trump administration accused the nonprofits of mismanagement and fraud, freezing the funds. Cooler weather and a break in the winds are allowing firefighters in Washington state to make some progress on wildfires that are burning homes and forcing thousands to evacuate. From Spokane, NPR's Kirk Sigler reports some evacuees are being allowed back in.
8: Behind a police roadblock near Riverside State Park, Shannon Monick is tugging a roller suitcase up a hill with some things she grabbed from her house, which is still standing.
9: It could have been a lot worse.
10: Not to discount how bad it is.
9: No, this is bad. I mean, it could have came up here and took out Manicare and started taking up all of the Shadel District. And I mean, it could have took out the whole town.
8: Most of her neighbors lost their homes, and she won't be going home anytime soon. There's no power or water, and the Old Trails fire is still burning, with the forecast showing heat and winds set to return to the northwest in the next day. Kirk Sigler, NPR News, Spokane.
6: Prime Minister Benjamin Netanyahu says Israel will not withdraw from its current lines in Gaza until Hamas is completely disarmed. Netanyahu's statement cast more doubt on the Trump administration's deal to disarm Hamas, which was seen as a potential breakthrough for ending the war. It's a rare display of friction between the two close allies. The agreement called for Hamas to begin disarming and for Israel to halt its strikes and begin withdrawing from Gaza. Netanyahu has requested that disarmament come first. U.S. stock market rallied today. You're listening to NPR News from Washington. President Trump's proposed 250-foot triumphal arch outside Arlington National Cemetery could disrupt the historical significance of dozens of historical properties, according to a National Park Service report. The service says the arch could change, quote, character-defining visual and spatial relationships between the Lincoln Memorial, Memorial Bridge, and Arlington House. New federal rules for sharing the Colorado River are expected to make big cutbacks to the water supply for cities in Arizona. But as Alex Hager from member station KJZZ reports, the Phoenix and Tucson areas say they can keep taps flowing.
0: Big cuts to Arizona's water supply have been in the works for years, and city utilities have been planning accordingly. Many have spent years diversifying their water supplies to soften the impact of future Colorado River cuts. Some will lean harder on water from underground aquifers or the nearby Salt River, which is managed separately. Cities are prepared to spend billions on projects like a bigger dam to store more water during extra wet years. Some utilities are building equipment that can safely recycle sewage back into drinking water. And a new program is in the works where cities with enough water to sell can find other cities looking to buy it. For NPR News, I'm Alex Hager in Phoenix.
6: A discarded SpaceX rocket booster is expected to collide with the moon early tomorrow morning. It comes after it launched a pair of lunar landers last year. The impact will carve out a crater and send up a plume of dust that sky gazers can see with a telescope. Eastern portions of the U.S. and Canada and much of South America should have the best views. 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
5: He's Jim Browdy. I am Marjorie Egan. 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Tomorrow we're going to be joined by Senator Ed Markey. He's going to zoom into the show fresh from a debate with his re-election challenger Seth Moulton, GBH and Channel 25 sponsored last night. Our colleague Alan Riley was the one of the moderators. From 12 to 1 is going to be Phil Eng, who heads the T. August 11th we're going to be joined by the Attorney General here at the Library. And August 12th we will be joined by the mayor. Good morning, Jim.
4: Hey there. And Phil Eng, by the way, is here tomorrow to take questions from noon to one from either on the phone or text or right over here. By the way, just so you know, the abominable nomination of Todd Blanche, Trump's lawyer, to be the AG, is the Attorney General, is before the Judiciary Committee today. There'll probably be a vote before our show is over. We'll talk to John King about it in about 15 minutes. Last night, as Marjorie said, GBH and Boston 25 hosted a debate featuring Senator Markey and Democratic challenger Congressman Seth Moulton. The gloves really came off as they both tried to paint themselves as outside the Democratic establishment. A key issue for the party is the midterms approach. Here's a little taste of Moulton.
12: If you think the Democratic establishment is winning for Massachusetts, if you think it's fine that the Democratic establishment has allowed a second term of Donald Trump, then vote for the status quo.
4: Both Moulton and Markey exchanged jabs about their respective votes in support of various war efforts in an era of deep anti-war sentiment among voters.
13: The war in Iran started last June when Donald Trump bombed Iran. 6 months later, Congressman Moulton voted for the $1 trillion budget that he and, quote, Secretary of War Pete Hegseth was looking for. That's the money that's being used in the war in Iran, Venezuela, Greenland, Cuba to come. That is what's causing the economic crisis in our country as well as a national
14: security
13: crisis.
14: Senator, thank you. That's time.
12: Senator Markey, I have seen Americans lose their lives because of your vote to send us to war in Iraq.
13: You should.
12: So do not question my commitment to peace in the Middle East.
13: You should not have voted for the $1 trillion then.
4: That's online if you want to see the thing if you missed it last night. Today, voters in Michigan will choose between a left-leaning progressive and a more moderate Democrat in the Senate primary there. It's obviously a key time for Democrats who are currently totally locked out of power in Washington. So our question for you is, what's the key to success for Democrats in the fall? And you don't have to be a Democrat to answer this. Stay the course, embrace more serious, significant change to the status quo or just not be Donald Trump. Give us a call, 877-301-8970. 877-301-8970. What's your answer to the question?
14: Well, I don't know if I have the answer to the question, but I do know that Democrats are extremely unpopular now, and I think that establishment...
4: Even among Democrats.
14: Among Democrats, and I think the issue, we've been talking about it for a long time, is a sense that Democrats don't get things done, that, healthcare. Obama brought Obamacare, but it's been hurt by Trump. Biden did get stuff done, but everybody hated him. But not enough done in terms of childcare, healthcare, housing, tax system. There's a sense that people are getting screwed left and right, and the Democratic establishment has not had anything to do with it. And all you hear about people like Mondami are very popular in New York. The guy that Trump, is calling a communist, which is ridiculous, or a socialist, which is also ridiculous. But he's gotten some childcare.
4: Well, it's not ridiculous to call him a socialist.
14: Well, socialist is. I think people misunderstand socialist. Socialist is about the government owning things like companies and means of production. And who's the person that owns more of any companies than we've ever had
4: Donald
14: in office?
4: Trump and the federal
14: Donald
4: government.
14: Trump owning things. So I think there's a misunderstanding there. But you can call him.
4: I don't
14: Elizabeth
4: agree,
14: Warren.
4: By the way. Can I just take one?
14: Okay,
4: I don't
14: go
4: agree
14: ahead.
4: With you at all
14: you
4: about
14: don't?
4: The Democrats have achieved nothing. You say other than the Affordable Care Act, which is the most major health care reform in our lifetimes, other than Joe Biden doing climate reform. The problem is they've been totally ineffective in stopping the excesses of a criminal president of the United States. That's where I think Democrats are unhappy.
14: But
4: Democrats.
14: Look what's happened to Obamacare. It's been totally undermined by Donald Trump the second time around.
4: And, how is that the Democrats?
14: Well,
4: for?
14: Because the Democrats get blamed for Joe Biden and Kamala Harris, and I get why the Democrats get blamed.
4: I think the key, John King, I think, will tell us, I'm not sure, obviously he spent time in Michigan, that having a Midwestern state, not a blue city like New York City or some of the other cities that have voted for Democratic socialists, is a key test. I think none of those things are the right description. I think the goal, we just played that little clip, the goal is to show that you are anti-establishment even if you are part of the establishment. I mean, isn't that really, I know we've cited this a million times, but it has really stayed with me. In 2016, Marjorie and I were in New Hampshire for a week, as we often are, always are, for presidential primary times, and we were stopping uncommitted voters who were, ranting about the establishment, and we said, so who are you gonna vote for? The vast majority said either Bernie Sanders or Donald Trump. It was sort of what mattered was less the party on that particular day and more that the establishment is screwing us, which they clearly are. And as was the effort made last night by Markey and Moulton both was to demonstrate that they are not part of that establishment despite their years of service.
14: Well, I think there's been this idea among the Democrats that you have to think about who can beat the opponent. So there's all this talk out in Michigan now. They're saying that this Al Sayed guy, who's a doctor, he's a progressive, he's the one that's...
4: Public health guy.
14: ...seems to be ahead in the polls at this point. He can't beat against Mike Rogers, the Republican. He can't win against Mike because he's too far to the left to beat him. So that's been the idea. We heard this back with Trump and Bernie Sanders. Million years ago. We heard this with Bernie Sanders and Hillary Clinton. Oh, Bernie Sanders can't possibly win. Who's the most popular Democrat in America today?
4: Bernie Sanders.
14: Bernie Sanders.
4: Well, Barack Obama probably, but Bernie Sanders is right up there.
14: Yeah,
4: it's true.
14: Yeah, because he talks about affordability issues, and I think the Democrats were really slow to pick up on the affordability issues, particularly housing. 10 years ago, nobody was talking about housing. It got a lot worse during the pandemic, obviously, but it's been bad for a while.
4: So what's your answer to the question about what is the message? What is
14: well,
4: the
14: there's one more
4: success
14: thing.
4: In the
14: there's
4: poll?
14: One more thing. Have you heard this guy?
4: We'll get to your calls in 1 second,
14: El Sayed
4: by the way.
14: Talk.
4: What?
14: He's very charismatic.
4: I think he's really good.
14: He has really good rallies. People are screaming and yelling. They're all excited. And, she's got a great Midwestern accent, but she's kind of a dud. And I think that's one of the problems, too. She is. She's not a very exciting candidate. Who is an exciting candidate? Barack Obama, Donald Trump. This guy is an exciting candidate. I think that matters to people, too.
4: 877-301-8970. So you can talk individual candidates if you want. If you want to talk about last night's debate, that's fine with us, too. And by the way, that is playing out less here. I mean, I think the conventional wisdom is the more progressive of the two candidates is Ed Markey. He'll be with us tomorrow. The more moderate, I guess, candidate in this race is Seth Moulton, but it hasn't caught fire in the same way that a lot of these other races have around the country.
14: Because I don't think they're that far apart.
4: Yeah. Well, in some things, yeah, that's probably true. Let's take some calls. 877-301-8970. Where do you want to go?
14: Let's go to O'Connor in Billerica. Thank you for calling.
4: Hey there.
15: Good morning. It's Lisa O'Connor from Billerica.
4: Hi, Lisa. Oh, hi. Sorry we told your last name on the air, but it's a good start for us.
15: That's
4: go ahead.
15: Okay. No worries.
4: What's up?
15: So I formed an indivisible group in Billerica.
4: Yep.
15: We are a dark purple town. We do weekly standouts on Saturdays. And I am getting younger and younger people joining us on the common to talk to me about what happens after Donald Trump. What do we do besides just protesting? How do we get back to community? How do we get away from corporations owning us and the ridiculous profits that they make while we all suffer? Young people are starting to get very angry about the war, their situation in economy. They don't want establishment Dems.
4: Well, let me tell you, let me just say to you, they say the question you say they're asking is, what are we going to have after Donald Trump? We're not going to have anything after Donald Trump unless the Democrats win some races this fall. What are they saying about the fall, the midterms?
15: They're worried, but they black all the progressives.
4: Okay.
15: In general, they're blacking Markey. They do wish a younger progressive person ran against them.
4: We got it. Lisa, thanks for the call, and congratulations on what you're doing
14: Jim,
4: out there. Thanks for the call.
14: A couple of texters say they can't figure out who they're supporting because your shaved head is too distracting.
4: Oh, that's so good. By the way, we took off yesterday,
14: Jim,
4: so we got a little
14: head.
4: Relief from that.
14: Yeah,
4: talk.
14: Yeah.
4: Is this going to be, if I keep shaving my head for the rest of our career, we're going to hear this every day or
14: well,
4: what?
14: Eventually it'll die down,
4: I don't
14: but
4: think
14: people
4: so.
14: Are still in shock.
4: I know, it's a real problem. I'm still in shock, and I'm not even looking at myself. 877-301-8970.
14: You know, I'm glad that Lisa, the last caller, mentioned young people, because I think young people do not see capitalism working for them. And by the way,
4: you think old people see capitalism working for them?
14: Well,
4: your guy, El Sayed, who you're complimenting, and explicitly says,
14: he's
4: I am
14: capitalist.
4: Not a socialist.
14: Yeah.
4: I believe that capitalism isn't working, a la Elizabeth Warren,
14: well,
4: but I am a capitalist.
14: The regulated capitalism that a lot of people have talked about for years is our problem. We don't regulate it enough anymore. And Bernie obviously is a democratic socialist, so he's got the adjective before it. Kim in the car, thank you for calling.
16: Thanks for taking my call. I really love your show, and
4: thanks.
16: I've spoken to you over the years many times. So here's what's going on in my

0: Steph Malton.
1: By the way, it's daylight saving time, but who cares? Hey, why does Mr. Daylight Saving Time, in your estimation, otherwise known as Ed Markey, who with Marco Rubio, when he was a senator, was the chief sponsor of year-round daylight saving time, why does Markey need to be retired, Kim, please?
0: He's too old. That's the problem. Okay. I'm an old person, and I'm telling you that the Democratic establishment is too old, too out of touch, and too wealthy. And that is the underlying problem right there. And that's all about the unreleased chapter of the Democratic study of why they keep losing is because they're rolling in money, and they're taking money from the oligarchs, and it's money is the root of all evil. And at this point, we're going to have a change election, and Bernie Sanders is going to be honorary president.
1: Kim, thanks. Good call. Appreciate it, Kim. Call us again. 877-301-8970.
2: Here's a text from Amin. I'm worried about the Democratic Socialists handing the Republicans the midterms, but the flip side is it's easy to believe these Democratic Socialist candidates will fight to make more affordable, make life more affordable for you, and that they mean it.
1: Can I take the energy out of this conversation, mm-hmm. which you're not supposed to do on talk radio?
2: Yeah.
1: There's a former Speaker of the House from Cambridge who was right then and he's right now. All politics is local. This notion that there is this, I know people are looking at Michigan, and depending on what happens in that primary, that may be a signal that this more progressive change factor in the Democratic Party is going to spread all over the country, and maybe it is. But all politics really is.
2: Yeah, well, I don't buy that, Jim. When he said that, people were able to afford their rent, and they were able to afford to go to college, and they were able to afford.
1: No. I meant messages. I mean, whatever your message is matters. I don't mean local, meaning I love that guy or woman, so I'm just going to vote for them because I recognize their face. But different messages work in different. The core message that spreads through every. I don't care what you're running on in mm-hmm. a Democratic primary. Is what's going on is totally unacceptable. These are unlivable circumstances. When Maura Healey is here, would you say every fourth word is affordability?
2: Yeah.
1: That's the message, is that America is unaffordable in 2026. Obviously, Donald Trump, who should be in jail rather than the Oval Office, has no concern about affordability. And by the way, all of you Trump listeners who could call in and say you disagree, give us one example
2: his
1: concern for people's pocketbooks. There aren't any.
2: People talk about all the time how it's too expensive to go to the grocery store. Well, one person has managed to open government-run grocery stores in New York City.
1: Well, he hasn't opened any yet.
2: He's about to open these government-run grocery stores.
1: Well, let's see what happens.
2: We'll see what happens. But it's something that matters to people. Why don't we have more help with child care? We've been talking about it for 40 years. I think that's what I'm talking about. If we talk about this, we're for housing, we're for child care, we're for more affordable this and that, but the action doesn't follow it. Hmm.
1: Let's go to Jane in Concord. You're next on BPR with Marjorie Egan and me, Jim Browdy. Hi.
3: Good morning.
1: And to you.
3: So I also am going to probably vote for Moulton for senator.
1: Yeah, why is that?
3: I have voted for Markey in the past.
1: Okay.
3: But I really feel that Markey was wrong when he was on your show the last time and he said we need generational change, but he didn't include himself. And that just doesn't make sense. If we haven't learned anything from having both Biden and Trump, who were too old to serve, if Markey wins re-election and then we get a Republican governor, probably not this time, but in 4 years, because Massachusetts frequently votes for Republican governors, that Republican governor would get to replace Markey if anything happened to his health, which I'm obviously not wishing on him. And that alone is a reason for me to lean strongly towards Moulton.
1: Jamie's going to check on this. The law was changed in Massachusetts, not once, but I think twice. I'm not 100% sure that you're right, that the under current law in Massachusetts, the governor picks a replacement. You may be, but by the end of the segment, we'll have an answer for you. But I hear you, and that would be obviously a concern and Markey is now 80 years old. Jane, thanks for the call. We appreciate it. By the way, this is your fault. You know, Marjorie acts like this is spontaneous. She is like,
2: send the first text.
1: Okay, Carla from Seattle.
2: Excuse me.
1: Thank you for your patience as I'm still adjusting to Jim's bald head during a time of great change in our world. Anonymous texter. Hey, Jim. If you wore a dickie, it might draw attention from your head. And they're endless. They're endless. And
2: maybe
1: that's why
2: Jim
1: Democrats can't win.
2: Finally called

0: Sorry, at Heidemann, we would stop teasing him about his head.
1: Fine. Okay, that's good.
0: Okay, let's go to Robert in Acton. What do you think, Robert?
1: Hey, Robert, how are you?
2: I'm fine this morning. So this has to do with Ed Markey.
0: Yes.
2: I don't think it's a question of his age. I think it's a question that he's institutionalized. He's been there for 50 years. I don't think that he possesses the ability to think outside the box. I don't think he even knows he's in a box anymore. So that's my comment.
1: So when you say what he's in about, you mean you said it's not just the age, but the last comment was about age, right? Is that correct?
2: No. It's about the fact that he's been there for 50 years.
1: Okay.
2: And I think once you've been someplace for 50 years, you completely lose the ability to see outside the box. And like I said, I don't even think he knows he's in a box.
1: Got it. Robert, we appreciate your call. And again, Senator Markey will join us tomorrow on the
0: radio. Well, I think he knows he's in a box. I think he's encouraging for those of us who are worried about getting older and losing it. I mean, he's totally with it. I mean, Ed Markey's not lost anything, you know, in his head. Mm-hmm. I mean, it's not like Trump, who's rambling on and making no sense. Okay.
1: Hear what he said. Oh, we're going to save this for John King. This Jeannie, is it Jeanine or Jeannie? Jeanine.
0: Jeanine,
1: right?
0: Pirro.
1: I have to say, it may be my favorite story. Well, it was my favorite story was Algy, and now Algy has expanded into her having to dismiss the charges against this guy.
0: James, really, in New Jersey, Jim thinks you look great. Stand tall, Jim.
1: Well,
0: don't listen to the naysayers.
1: Can I tell you something? The issue is not whether they're pro or con. The issue is because of you, that's what they're texting about, rather than the future of the Democratic Party. Let's go to Carol in Ipswich. Carol, welcome to the show. Hi.
3: Thank you very much.
1: Thank you.
3: I'm a veteran. I'd like to speak at the top to the veteran experience and how this Republican administration under Hegseth is disemboweling the VA system, both benefits and health. We need to look at that. We also need to name what's in play. The MAGA group is a cult. I wish that most folks, or that even you, would invite Rich Loges, the founder of LeavingMAGA.org, onto your show to discuss what's going on. The MAGA group is a cult. The media needs to highlight what that means. They have their own major television station and are taking over other television stations.
1: Go ahead, keep going.
3: Frightening moment. I am Markey all day long, even as a veteran. I think the 50 years that Senator Markey has is the experience we need at this very, very tender juncture. He knows how to maneuver, and he's going to get the work done. Seth can come back in the future. I admire him. I am voting for Markey.
0: Okay.
1: Carol,
0: thank you.
1: Thanks for your call. We appreciate it.
0: 877-301-8970. Where are we going next? We'll wait and see. We're told where we're going next. We're going to Sophia in Cambridge. Thank you for calling, Sophia.
1: Hey, Sophia. Welcome.
4: Greetings. A couple of things. Number one, Biden, when he was at his best, he got stuff done. He got everything done. He got everything done he promised. So for people to dismiss people of a certain age or people having too much time and experience in Congress, he is all the reasons that we voted for him for president. He brought calm, he brought order out of chaos, and he got everything done.
1: Well, Sophia, I agree with that, with one exception. His stubborn refusal to pull out of this race is one of the major reasons, in my estimation, while Donald Trump was reelected. So I'm not taking
4: absolutely.
1: Away at all from
4: when his, he was okay. good. When he was on, he was
1: I agree.
4: On.
1: I agree.
4: Second
1: I agree.
4: Thing, people have to stop this whole idea of putting on the brakes and running in the opposite direction every single time they don't like something. The one most important takeaway from this last couple elections with Donald Trump and every single person that he's installed is, number one, if you have not performed public service, you will never be a public servant and you will always be self-serving. He has proven that in stars and stripes. So for people to simply run at somebody who tells you they're going to do a good job instead of demonstrating that they have done a good job in the public sector, you shouldn't vote for them. Period. The end. Number three, Markey is the same age as Bernie Sanders. You can't say one is old and one is young. So for all those people out there who are screaming and yelling that Markey has to go because of his age, but then turning around and saying that you know, Bernie Sanders is fine, it's just a matter of taste. It's not a matter of competency.
1: Got it.
4: I will be voting for Markey. Yep. He's proven himself, and yes, I will vote for Seth next.
1: Sophia, thank you for the call. By the way, I was wrong for the earlier caller. According to congress.gov, here's the current law in Massachusetts. The governor does appoint a replacement to serve until a special election. This would, if a sitting senator were to resign or die in office. The special election is held 145 to 160 days after the vacancy occurs, unless it occurs, whatever. But that's basically there's an appointed fill-in until a special election. My apologies for giving you wrong information earlier.
0: Oh, my goodness. We're already done.
1: Goodness, what?
0: That went really fast.
1: Yeah. Ed Markey, again, will be with us tomorrow, and you can hear his response to some of the issues you've broached.
0: Okay, coming up, we're going to talk with CNN Chief National Correspondent John King. We're going to talk about this Michigan showdown as well, and we're going to talk to him about the reflecting pool. Whoops. Turns out the reflecting pool was not vandalized, and Jeanine Pirro, who realized she couldn't go to court without facts, was accused of choking by the President of the United States. I'm Marjorie Egan. He's
1: folded
0: Jim Browning.
1: Folded like an umbrella.
0: Folded like an umbrella, yep. 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
3: 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Tomorrow, Senator Ed Markey will zoom into our show. What day is tomorrow? Wednesday. Congressman Ro Khanna from California will zoom into our show. And tomorrow at noon to 1, Phil Lang, the head of the T, Secretary of Transportation, will be here in person to answer your questions and ours. August 11th, this is endless. August 11th, the Attorney General will be here to take your questions, and August 12th, Mayor Wu will be here. Joined now on Zoom by John King, Chief National Correspondent, CNN, and host of the Reporting Project All Over the Map. Hey, John.
4: Nice to see you. Sorry about last Tuesday. I had a travel nightmare day. I don't get many of those, but boy, did I have one.
5: Oh,
3: how
5: I'm sorry.
3: Dare you?
5: How long were you delayed?
4: The day.
5: The whole day.
4: One of those. It happens. I've been really lucky, so I just said, you know what? It's my turn.
5: That's not what Jim would say, I don't think.
3: No, that isn't what I would say. Well, we're different people, Marjorie. I think everybody knows that.
5: Okay. So I still can't quite believe that Todd Blanche could be the Attorney General of the United States, but what's happening this morning? They're doing something in that committee. We couldn't figure out what exactly they're doing.
4: The Judiciary Committee did advance the nomination, and that was after he cut a deal with Senators Tillis and Cornyn, who have been saying they wanted clear language about rescinding the anti-weaponization fund, as the president calls it. So that part's done. Now he goes to the Senate floor, and I would expect this to go through. We still need to see, you know, Senator Murkowski hasn't said publicly, Senator Collins in your neighborhood, who has, you know, a great race there, obviously. But it looks like it's over now. I get your point. You're making the point that if you look at his resume compared to past attorneys general, you might shrug a little bit and say, does that meet the test? But I would say this. It looks like the president's going to get his attorney general here. We'll see. The, you know, Senate every now and then surprises you. I would also say that we're getting to the end of appointments before the midterms, right? So Trump, it looks like he's going to get his way, but he had to make a big concession to get it. He didn't just automatically get his way. He had to make a big concession to get it. And I think this is either at the crossroads or just before we get to the crossroads about what happens next, because the midterms are going to change the tone of his own party toward this president.
3: You know, John, I have to say, I have to be careful saying this so I don't sound like an idiot. I am incredulous that these two senators, one of whom was defeated by a Trump person, Paxton, in the Texas Republican primary, and Tom Tillis, who decided to step down, thought after all this yelling and screaming that something signed by the Attorney General, and please correct me if I'm wrong, that has virtually no legal consequence. There isn't a law that was passed which says the so-called anti-weaponization or slush fund is gone forever. It seems to me it could be brought back. And secondly, the fact that the only change to the other half of this phony cooked up deal is the Trump family only gets retroactive relief from all of their tax obligations, which could be $100+ million. And that was enough to get them to flip their votes and make a confirmation likely is amazing to me. Were they just looking for an out, or am I being unfair?
4: I think they had a lot of pressure to support the president here. I think they had a lot of pressure in this midterm climate, even though they're mad at the president and they have reasons to be mad at the president. And there's feuds between the two of them. I do think they faced a lot of pressure. And the question is, you know, they're both going home now, Senator Tillis to North Carolina, Senator Cornyn to Texas. But what's next, right? And who do they see in their neighborhoods? Who do they see in their communities? And do they want to be seen as the person who did this? They had a choice, Jim. They made it about this, and you're right. They got a deal that is a, we'll see where it goes deal. And the interesting thing to me is we're going to be talking about this again in the sense that, forget Todd Blanche for a second, the president has said he wants this fund. The president has said he thinks it's a good idea. So once the president gets his attorney general, assuming that happens, does the president then, you know, stick his tongue out, or worse, flip the bird, as he has in many cases in the past, and just do something counter to what Blanche told them was going to happen? And so we'll see if this, how this plays out. Look, the unpredictability of Trump is a huge factor here, but you know, they, it looked like they were going to stand up. They stood up for a point, and then they decided that they got enough. I get your point about, is enough really a real deal?
5: You know what's been really sad to me about this whole thing, though? Okay, the big fight was about the IRS, you know, whatever the hell you did years ago. That's, we're not going to look at it, and the fund for people who may have severely injured police officers. But the Epstein file seems to have been like totally forgotten. Todd Blanche is the one that went and interviewed Ghislaine Maxwell. Todd Blanche is the one we think had something to do with this convicted sex offender, sex assaulter, rapist, whatever you want to call her, getting out to this, you know, nice federal jail, Club Fed, supposedly. He's the one that released the names of victims and information about them that were supposed to be redacted, and hasn't prosecuted a single person. So it's kind of like these women, forget about them. They weren't even in the picture. I didn't even hear about them.
4: I think you make a fascinating point. Now, they have, you know, grievances against the Biden administration, too, saying Joe Biden didn't do anything on this issue. But in the here and now, you make an important point, Marjorie. These brave survivors have shown up repeatedly in Washington. You can bet that they'll show up again as the Blanche nomination moves to the full Senate floor. And then I guess the question is, if this is a done deal in Washington, is there an impact outside of Washington? This is one of the reasons the president opposed Thomas Massie of Kentucky in his primary. And Thomas Massie will not be a congressman next time, because the president beat him in his primary. Because he pushed, as a Republican, as a conservative, to release the Epstein files and to have a more transparent accountability conversation about them. So I do think, look, when I travel, it's not something that comes up. Affordability comes up first. Healthcare costs, rent costs, groceries costs. That's what dominates the conversation when you travel. But a midterm election year is about your base. And so, number one, suburban women are going to matter a lot, just like they did in the 2018 midterms that made Nancy Pelosi Speaker. And besides that, too, the turnout, will the Trump base turn out? And if a tiny piece of it stays home in Iowa, in Ohio, somewhere else, because they're mad about the Epstein files, disappointed, let down, didn't think the president kept a promise. Maybe on top of that, they didn't think he was going to go to war in Iran. You know, it doesn't take much, right? And so it's not an issue front and center when you travel the country, but it is an issue that if it's back here in somebody's head, especially if they have another grievance and they decide I'm going to stay home, that we could still see the political impact down the road.
3: So, John King, you, among others, have said things like, with Democratic Socialists mostly winning in blue cities and places like that, a big race to watch is the Democratic Senate primary. We just spoke about it briefly with our listeners. So, fast forward to all the ballots are counted tonight, and you were very careful to say nothing until the ballots are counted. We know that, John. We've been watching you for years. El Sayed is the winner. What do you say? Stevens is the winner. What do you say? What's the significance of either of them winning this primary tonight?
4: Well, there's huge significance either way. Look, I wouldn't count on answers tonight if it's close, because Wayne County counts very slowly. That's Detroit and the suburbs, and that's huge. It's the Black Democratic base in Detroit and the city and right around it. It's also tens of thousands of Arab American voters who didn't vote for Kamala Harris, by the way, in Dearborn Heights and Hamtramck. So we could be at this late. That's why I'm at home right now, because I'm going in late today, because I have to be there very late at the office counting vote. Look, my question here is, what happens? Is this... A lot of comparisons have been made, and sometimes it's overdone, to the Bernie-Hillary 2016 dynamic, right? Remember, Bernie Sanders, Hillary Clinton wanted Bernie Sanders to get out. He stayed, and his last stand was essentially Michigan. He just barely won the Michigan primary, right, over Hillary Clinton. What happened in November? Donald Trump won Michigan. That's what Democrats are worried about. Democrats are worried about if El Sayed wins, that more moderate voters, Jewish voters, will say, I can't do this. And they either vote for Mike Rogers, the Republican, or they stay home. The flip side of that is if Haley Stevens wins, that some of these younger voters who are motivated by Medicare for All, who are still motivated by the Israel-Gaza issue, say, I'm not going to vote. And the Arab American voters, again, either stay home or vote Republican. So what Democrats are worried about here is what happens after. Is there a piece on either side that just stays home and sits out in a race that Democrats simply cannot afford to lose? So that's one big question. The other question, Jim, is if El-Sayed wins, progressives have been arguing this forever, saying that, you know, the establishment keeps saying, we can't nominate you in these purple states because you're going to lose. We're not competitive. What they're saying is give us a chance. Just give us a chance. Right? And so if El-Sayed wins, he will be running in a purple state that Trump won twice. That is very close, that has been moved up on the Democratic nominating calendar for 2028. And it will be a huge test of whether somebody who says, you know, he says he's not a socialist, says he's not a Democratic socialist, he's described himself as a capitalist, but he helped Bernie Sanders write Medicare for All back in 2016. And he runs on much of that agenda, you know, against the billionaires, against the oligarchy, against his own party, against AIPAC, says some things about Israel that offend a lot of Jewish voters and some others. So can he win statewide in a giant purple state like Michigan? So if he is the nominee, this is going to become the referendum on, see, we told you so from the Bernie side, or no, we told you so from the establishment side that you're going to hurt us running in a purple state. The Democrats cannot afford to lose Michigan if they hope to recapture the Senate, and this will be it, the marquee battle.
3: Talking to CNN's John King. So let's play a little sound from a choker, a woman who folded like an umbrella. That would be the U.S. Attorney for District of Columbia, Jeanine Pirro. Those are the words of her boss. Well, I don't know if he's her boss technically, but nominated her, Jeanine Pirro. This is what she had to say when she was leading the prosecution of former Olympian David Hearn during a press conference about that reflecting pool vandalism. Here's Pirro.
6: Our evidence further shows that the National Park Service employees observed Hearn actually forcefully and violently pulling up and removing the bottom liner with both hands.
3: Or maybe it doesn't show that. So they go to the court and say, we're pulling the prosecution. Trump goes nuts. The rumors are that, well, not rumors, Trump said at his little press availability, he's wildly unhappy with the choker in this situation. No one knows if he's going to dump her. The impact of this, I assume, is negligible because this is what we discuss with former Judge Nancy Gertner all the time. When they bring these phony prosecutions and people have to go through torture and spend money and anguish and they end in either acquittal or a withdrawal of the prosecution, the Trump people face no consequences for their extra legal behavior. So will this have any consequences beyond embarrassment for Pirro and rage by Trump?
4: It's a great question. There are some Republican senators on Capitol Hill joking that Davy Hearn is now the first guy in line for the anti-weaponization fund. they smeared him. They smeared him. I don't know Mr. Hearn, but he's very frequently in my neighborhood. My neighborhood is right above the Potomac River. Mm. Train the kayakers, the Olympic kayakers down. And so he's here all the time in my neighborhood training people. And so when this happened, the people here who know him were just outraged. They said, there's no way. So what happens now? They drop in that case. They're going to drop several other cases. Look, Jeanine Pirro has a bad record. You can indict a ham sandwich. You know this better than I do, Jim. You know the law, right? And she has lost a number of cases already where she's tried to indict Trump critics on the Trump retribution tour. Call it what you will. And so I think she was hesitant here when presented with the real evidence and says, I'm not doing this again. I'm not losing again because then he's going to blame me. Well, guess what? He blamed her anyway. So we'll see where that plays out. But it is another pretty glaring example of where the president of the United States, go back and look at all the tape of him. It was a this foot, fifth long gash. Then it was a this long gash. And they had all the evidence and they had all the vandals. He just makes stuff up. And in this case, there was accountability. They're dropping the charges. Does he have any accountability? The only accountability for him is, again, I can tell you from my travels, watch out. We're going to have a big election in November. People are really frustrated with this town and where he spends his time, where he spends his focus, the issues on which he's spending all of his time is really, forgive my language, pissing a lot of people off, including Republicans who are dealing with the price of diesel, the price of fertilizer, the price of gas, the price of a war they thought he would never start. And he's talking about the reflecting pool and making shit up. Trust me, there's going to be a political effect here.
3: You know, when you now I'm really embarrassed because you say talking about the reflecting pool in a disparaging way, and I'm about to talk about the Arc de Trump. There is a beautiful
4: it fits the same thing. People are like,
7: What?
3: There is a beautiful but painful story in the New York Times yesterday talking about what this grotesque 250-foot arch would do to some of the sight lines that I'm guessing every single person listening to the show has looked at with just awe and amazement. What happens here? I mean, he could get this done in 2 years. Does a Democratic president rip down an arch in January and February of 2029? What happens?
4: I think that if there is a Democratic president, this is going to, well, even if there's a Republican president, but mostly if there's a Democratic president, this is going to become a huge conversation in the sense that, you know, I guess a court told him to take his name off the Kennedy Center. I covered the White House for 10 years. You see the pictures every time he's in the Oval Office, he even has the gold outside saying it's the Oval Office or it's the Rose Garden, as if he doesn't know where he is in his own house. So he needs the doors marked. And all the gold up on the shelves, the next president is going to have to decide what he or she does to this. And again, the optics, I cannot stress this enough from my travels, that people feel this town. They include him in it. Some people put him at the head of the list, but some people put him more in the middle of the list. Out in America, people think my town, Washington, D.C., where I live, although I'm across the border in Maryland at the moment, is just nuts. Is a parallel universe that is doing things that have absolutely nothing to do with their lives. And so you're talking about reflecting pools, arches, name on a theater, gold everywhere you look in the Oval Office, when people can't buy a second bag of groceries. It's just a bad look. And you don't have to be political to process that. You know, you look at your phone, you look at your TV, and you see one thing, and then you look at your life, and it's hard. It's hard. And so we'll see what happens out there, but I've been saying for a long time that I don't think even some of the people I work with, they're good people, don't get me wrong, but you have to get out. The gift of my job now, and I speak as a sinner or someone who spent too much time at an anchor desk in Washington, the gift of my job now is you go out there and you see it, and it's not just what they say. Yeah. It's not just what they're talking about. That's my dog. It's just not something over the nose of them. It's not just what they say, it's their eyes and their face when they talk about this.
3: Well, John, if anybody asks you if they need volunteers to tear down the arch in January of 29, Marjorie and I are available. So please pass our names along.
4: John,
3: good to see you. We'll be watching you tonight.
5: Not too late for you, John, tonight.
3: Hope it's
5: reasonable. Thank you very much. We've been speaking with John Kane, CNN's chief national correspondent, host of the Reporting Project All Over the Map. Coming up after this quick break, Dr. Catherine Gruger-Barnett brings us into the physician's world when it comes to treating postpartum psychosis, a medical condition at the center of the Lindsay Clancy trial, who's accused of killing her 3 children. I'm Marjorie Egan, he's Jim Browdy, BPR, GBH, and NEPM at the Boston Public Library.
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3: 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Tomorrow, Ed Markey zooms in. 12 to 1 tomorrow, live at the library, Phil Lang, head of the T, Secretary of Transportation, takes all your transportation questions. And Congressman Ro Khanna from California, who, by the way, along with the Republican Massey, led the charge to have the Epstein files replaced, as among other things he's working on. He'll join us on Thursday. Joined now live at the library by Dr. Catherine Gruger-Barnett, Vice Chair of Primary Care Innovation and Transformation at Boston Medical Center, Associate Professor at BU Medical School, and Communications Fellow at Primary Care Collaborative Hello, Doctor. Nice to see you. Oh,
7: wonderful to see you all.
5: Hello. Thank you so much for coming in. So as many people know, it's gotten a lot of coverage in the media. Lindsay Clancy is on trial right now for the murder of her three children. No question that she killed them. The question is, was she disabled by postpartum psychosis? So what is postpartum psychosis?
7: Yeah, I'm so glad you asked that question. Actually, as we're talking, I see in the background there's a CNN ticker tape right now on this exact question on postpartum psychosis. So, you know, just for the listeners, I think we've all been exposed to this story quite a bit. Obviously, it's a local story and it's a national story. And the difference between, the important difference between postpartum psychosis and postpartum depression. So, postpartum psychosis is an emergency. So it's a psychiatric emergency. It is, you know, people talk about it as rare, but it's still 1 to 2 women per 1,000 who suffer. So when you think about, like, the fact that 3.6 million babies are born in the U.S. every year, if you add that up, that's several thousand women who are at risk of developing postpartum psychosis. And it is a break with reality. So women, it's described that people can often change, feel, you know, be very different overnight, where they start to have hallucinations, delusions. 4% of women are at risk of killing themselves. 5% are at risk of killing their children. So that, hence the emergency nature of it. And so, you know, there is actual real treatment for postpartum psychosis, that it's very critical that women get hospitalized so they're safe. There's very good medications, so medications like lithium. There's really good evidence. We don't have it in the U.S., but lots of other countries have these units where women get put in with their babies in safe places so they can still do the bonding, they can still do breastfeeding. And there's a lot of things that this trial has brought to light, which I think has been something that advocates have been talking about for a long time. One is that postpartum psychosis should actually have its own DSM-5, is what we call it. So it's a manual for psychiatric illnesses. And postpartum psychosis does not have its own diagnostic code. So why is that important? It means that it's harder to distinguish it as a set of symptoms and treatment, which we do for everything else.
3: Why doesn't it have its own code?
7: That's a great question. So far, it's really stuck under bipolar or mental health disturbance. I'm very hopeful that the Clancy case and the devastation that's come from this will push the psychiatric community to put this in its own code, so it's more recognizable and it's more treatable.
3: You know, so I don't know if you're feeling this already, but after a case like the Andrea Yates case or the Clancy case, what's the impact on families, particularly women in those families, who are contemplating having a kid or pregnant? What do you see or hear from such people?
7: Yeah, so first of all, it's terrifying, right? I mean, I will say, as somebody who's a physician and I take care of people through the whole life spectrum, so I do prenatal care, I do postpartum, I take care of the infants, but also as a mother, you know, I think there's been a lot of, there's so many almost trigger warnings on some of these things, and it's terrifying for women to feel like, oh my gosh, this is gonna happen, I'm not gonna have control. Look, and I think the fact is as a system, again, is talking about how do we take care of our citizens? So one is the diagnostic code, so to mitigate the fear that it's going to be missed, right? The second is that a lot of women postpartum don't see, if they're getting the OBGYN care, they don't see someone until 6 weeks postpartum.
5: Yeah.
7: And the risk of psychosis is highest 2 weeks postpartum. So what we know from Clancy is she was actually suffering for months trying to get care. She actually hospitalized herself into McLean again and again and again, was trying to get the right medications. And she wasn't getting the right medications, and she wasn't hospitalized for long enough, and certainly, again, I don't know what the ruling on the case will be, but the way our legal system works also is really different. So women here, when they have this kind of case where they have infanticide, they have to be put on trial as if they're pleading the insanity defense. I'm not a lawyer, but I do know that it's much harder to win a case in the insanity defense, whereas the UK, starting in 1938, created a whole separate defense for women who committed infanticide within 12 months of giving birth. And they have a much more lenient process for persecution, and they're hospitalized and given treatment rather than put in prison.
3: You know, I don't think you meant to say this, but can I just say one?
7: Yeah.
3: You said earlier on, I know they have to prosecute. No, they don't. I mean, to me,
7: they do not have to prosecute.
3: And again, I'm not in the courtroom. I'm reading every word I can read. The fact that this woman is being prosecuted rather than just being cared for based on the objective information, I would argue the husband should be the one who's prosecuted
7: alone. I'm not going to make the legal argument here or there, but what I am saying is that women who have this postpartum psychosis are put in court and they're held on trial as if they need to plead insanity defense.
3: Yeah, but they don't need to be, is what I'm saying.
7: 100%.
3: Prosecutors can make a decision.
7: Of course.
3: Sorry, Margaret.
7: Yes, but it's legal. Yeah.
5: One of the things I wondered, I mean, lots of people, as you said, have postpartum depression or their moods are swinging, but this is a very unusual
7: psychosis.
5: But when he talked about, apparently he said, this is the husband, his wife described thoughts of harming herself and the children roughly a month before their deaths. Now, I thought that if somebody was talking about suicide or talking about killing their babies, you did not want them alone with those children.
7: 100%.
5: And that's what I'm wondering about this case. I mean, I don't mean to blame this guy, but why was she alone with these children?
7: I can only speak about the medical and the public health pieces of it. I don't know how the jury's going to come out on it, but I agree that we have a responsibility. We, in this case, I would say her healthcare professionals have the responsibility of recognizing when there's an emergency and when it's just postpartum depression and stay on your medicines and call me tomorrow. This is not a call me tomorrow, this is a stroke.
5: So if someone that you know is talking about, is a new mom, talking about suicide
7: 100%.
5: Or killing your children, you call 911?
7: Right away. Absolutely.
5: Okay. All right. Okay.
7: Yeah. And we as a healthcare profession need to be better at being trained in screening for it. So in family medicine, again, I see moms when they come in with their newborns at 3 days of age, 2 days of age. But in OB, you know, you wait for 6 weeks. So we should make sure that we have a better reach out system to moms and families and that a lot of conversations are happening in prenatal care.
5: And one last thing about this, it would seem that it would work out so much better for everybody, including the mom, if she were at McLean Hospital with her newborn. And I'm
7: 100%.
5: Wondering why we are so behind.
7: That is a great question. I know there's actually something, there's legislation that's in front of Massachusetts that's been there since February of 2025 to specifically work for better access for women with postpartum depression, postpartum psychosis. It hasn't been moved upon. I'm very hopeful that this will accelerate that move.
5: You know, one last thing. When you read these stories about women that have gone through this, they talk about this taking many weeks, if not months. You know, it just doesn't go away like that.
7: And, of course.
5: It's a long process, and maybe we're not realizing that either.
7: It's a long process, and yet it's very treatable.
5: Right.
7: So I think that's really important for the listeners to understand that this is not a forever thing.
5: You get over it.
7: There are risk factors. So if your mom had this, or if you yourself are bipolar, the op-ed in the Globe that I know several people read, it was an author
3: by a woman who
7: talked
3: who
7: about
3: from this.
7: Exactly.
3: Yeah.
7: Who
3: what was
7: talked
3: her last
7: about
3: name? Gent,
5: Gent, G-H-E-N-T, Nadia Gent, G-H-E-N-T.
7: Very powerful.
5: I know how Lindsay felt. I felt the same way.
7: Go
5: and
7: ahead.
5: She got over it and went on to raise her family.
7: Yeah, I actually, when I first saw it in the newspaper, I couldn't read it. I mean, it's just so vivid, but really important, I think, for readers to hear the firsthand perspective of what it feels like to be inside of that mind. And she was lucky. She, you know, was one of the percents that didn't go on to harm her children or herself. And her stepfather was a psychiatrist, so recognized it.
3: So let's move from what the legislature hasn't done yet, namely deal with this situation, to what they apparently are about to do.
7: I know.
3: Something you've advocated for and talked to us a lot. about changing the rules on primary care. Tell us what is before. And by the way, this got far enough. We tried to explain this last week, but I did a horrible job. Since both the House and the Senate voted on this, meaning the big topic, even though there are differences, they can continue to treat it like normal legislation for the next 5 months. It's not subject to the usual vacation rules, which is really good news. So what's before them?
7: Yeah. So this is, I'm so extremely grateful to the House. You know, I've spoken with you all and at length about the Senate bill that came out around primary care reform earlier this summer. I actually had worked on that bill directly with several colleagues. And the House came out Thursday night supporting a primary care reform in our state. We are going to be leaders on primary care reform for our country. There are some differences. The thing that everybody agrees on is that primary care needs more investment, which we know. We know we have a massive problem accessing primary care. We know we have many, many people leaving primary care, and the burden of responsibility on primary care clinicians continues to climb as we have things like all kinds of paperwork, et cetera. So the House said that they also support a rise from 6% spend on primary care to 15%. It will not be done over, in their legislation, it would be done over a decade, not 3 years, which is concerning for us in leadership in primary care, because a decade is a very long time to wait. But it also articulates the need for more money in the health safety net, which is what I had written about for the Globe, and I was thrilled to see that. And it's also looking at something called PBMs, which are sort of the middle person in pharmacy benefits, and saying, actually, you cannot hold on to all of the cost savings. The cost savings need to go back to the patient in large. So
3: can
7: it's
3: we go
7: very
3: back
7: helpful.
3: To this additional spending, doubling or more kind of thing. The thing I don't understand, I mean, we know you don't have to participate in this part because this will be critical and they're doing good things by you. The legislature will only raise money if they were allowed to, I don't know, put a Keno machine in your kitchen, because that they're not going to. So when you double the percentage that is spent on primary care, obviously the wonderful consequence is there'll be greater accessibility of primary care people,
7: greater
3: which
7: build.
3: Is a huge problem now.
7: Yeah.
3: Apparently we have the longest wait or close to in the country,
7: yes,
3: average 69
7: correct.
3: Days or something. It's got to come out of somewhere if they're not raising money. So the winners are primary care docs and those who need them. Who are the losers going to be?
7: Yeah, I mean, I think that's where the rubber hits the road, and that's why it's good we have several months to be kind of, you know, pushing through some of the machinations of this.
3: What would you say if they called you up to ask you? What do you say?
7: I would say that we know that there are a lot of benefits to go to pharmacists. We know there's a lot of private equity in healthcare. Mm-hmm. It's time to look at where some of the costs are going, and really reallocating some of that to, you know, again, the practice that takes care of people's health and saves money in the long run.
3: I'm sorry.
5: No, I was just going to say, this is so, you hear over and over anecdotally, people that move here, cannot find a doctor, cannot find a doctor.
7: I know.
5: I know. For months.
7: I'm constantly doing favors for people.
3: Matchmaking
7: them.
5: Okay.
7: Yeah.
3: We only have a minute left, but can we play this brief exchange between this homicidal buffoon, Robert Kennedy Jr., and Dana Bash, the short one about
5: you're not a scientist.
3: Here it is.
5: Oh.
9: But Dana, you probably don't understand this because you're not a scientist, but genes
10: well, you're not
9: don't
10: either.
9: Cause.
3: That was great. I just love that little exchange. So
7: very calmly.
3: This was
7: an
3: endless stream of misdirection and lies. For example, there are no studies that demonstrate that autism and vaccines are not connected. When someone with the biggest bully pulpit other than the president on these kinds of things spouts this crap nonstop for virtually his whole, well, last 20 years of his career, people don't get vaccinated, right?
7: Yeah, I mean, kudos to Dana.
5: She was holding her cool.
7: Yep. She was remarkable. I really loved how she invited him to use his bully pulpit to actually give some sort of information for families that are going back to school. And he did in that moment saying everybody should get the measles vaccine. Actually,
10: but he has a book out that says
7: MMR.
10: Don't get the measles vaccination.
7: So I'm just saying, I want to just highlight that bright spot. I want to hold on to that because I do hope that everybody heard that. But I will also say the amount of misinformation in that interview was shocking and very dismaying.
3: How are you so positive, by the way? What do you do? You only have 30 seconds. I could use a little of that.
7: Connect to amazing people and just stay really true to the mission and know why you're here and why you're
5: right.
7: Here to serve.
3: I think I got to find a mission. Don't you yeah. think that's what our next guest cool is going to talk about you, there.
5: Why am I
7: by the way,
5: here?
7: You also need sunscreen for your head.
3: I do, actually. Thank you for that. I have
7: you
3: it
7: look
3: car.
7: Great.
3: I
7: you
3: have
7: look
3: in the
7: great.
3: Car. Do you hear
7: I
3: that?
7: Like
3: excuse
7: it.
3: Me.
5: She looks great.
7: Yeah.
3: Do you hear that?
7: Yeah,
3: she
7: you look awesome.
5: You look
7: thank
5: great.
7: I love
5: it. Lots of textures think you look great, Jim. Some
3: I don't
5: even say
3: so.
5: You look hot.
3: Whoa.
5: We've been speaking with Dr. Catherine Gergen-Barnett,
3: read
5: Vice Chair of Primary
3: sex.
5: Care
3: please,
5: Innovation
3: and
5: Transformation
3: you.
5: At Boston Medical Center, Associate Professor at BU's Medical School and Communications Fellow, Primary Care Collaborative. Thank you very much, Doctor, for coming in as always. We say goodbye to those listening to NEPM. Sorry about that. We're going to keep going in Boston. Right after this break, we're going to talk about how you pace yourself through life's big moments, avoid exhaustion and burnout. We're at the Boston Public Library, BPR, GBH, NEPM. 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
5: 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Tomorrow we're going to be joined by Senator Ed Markey. He's going to zoom in, actually, right after his debate. He's running for re-election. He's running against Seth Moulton. Then from 12 to 1, it is Phil Eng, who is the head of the MBTA, taking our questions and yours. Hello again, Jim.
3: Hello again, Marjorie. So our next guest focuses on the burnout crisis that so many of us are headed for. Science writer Elizabeth Svoboda noticed how Olympic athletes often take breaks and naps and then go on to deliver world-class performances on the field and concluded that it all comes down to pacing yourself, avoiding extremes. I would say easier said than done, but she's going to speak to that. Her new book is The Art of Pacing, A Guide to Balancing Short-Term Demands with Long-Term Thriving. It's out now. She'll be at the Porter Square Books event tonight at the Grub Street Center for Creative Writing. 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Elizabeth, congratulations. Great to see you. Thanks for being
5: thank
3: here.
5: Thank you very much for coming and congratulations. So The Art of Pacing,
7: thank
5: as Jim
7: so
5: said,
7: much.
5: Is the name of the book. What were you trying to do here?
14: I think I came from a very personal place. I was definitely somebody who, over the years, had had my own challenges with pacing myself.
5: Yeah.
14: Sort of the school district, the local culture that I grew up in, it was kind of expected. It was like the baseline expectation that if you had potential, if you had talent, you were absolutely going to max that out to the best of your ability.
5: Didn't you take 19 AP classes or something like that?
14: Not quite 19. I believe it was 10. Okay. But in any case, way too many. I sort of treated all these opportunities as like a smorgasbord where I had to pile everything onto my plate. And I got praised for it, so it sort of locked that behavior in place. But actually, even before high school, I kind of started crashing out as a result of that. There was sort of a funny incident where I received an art award at the senior assembly, and at that time, I believe I had a D average in my art class because I had just completely crashed out. I had the worst case of senioritis ever. I had just stopped doing any work, and I had no concept of that this was happening because I had no idea about how to pace myself.
3: Maybe I need an art project. Maybe that's a day. So explain, I just touched on this incredibly briefly. You open your book talking about how athletes get it. Explain how they get it, and explain why those of us who are not high-level athletes don't get it.
14: Right. Yeah, I sort of started realizing this. I was talking to some really high-level coaches and athletes around the time of the Tokyo Olympics. And one thing that they told me that surprised me was just how much time they were spending resting, withdrawing from practicing altogether, and even pulling back a day or two before their most important competitions when they absolutely had to be at their best. And there was actually one coach who told me, she was a mental skills Olympic coach, but also a soccer coach, and she was like, you know, the day before an Olympic athlete scores the winning goal in a match, they might look like the world's greatest napper. They might be taking hours and hours of sleep. And I think the reason athletes are better at this than the rest of us is that they've learned through very difficult and I think visceral experience that when they don't pace themselves, that when they're not judicious, when they don't pull back, they do crash out in a spectacular way. They might have an overuse injury. They might not be able to return to competition for weeks, if not years, as a result of these crashes.
3: Can I posit another reason? I think that makes sense to me as someone who has no expertise in this area, and you're the expert. The other reason is most of us work for somebody, unlike an Olympic athlete. And most of the people for whom the generic person in this country works for don't want you to slow down, don't want you to take a nap. They want you to go full speed ahead until you burn out, and then they'll find you're fungible. They'll find somebody else. Does that ring true to you or no?
14: Yeah, I think that's exactly right. And I saw that certainly coming up through publishing in New York City, there were definitely nights where it wasn't necessarily articulated, but it was expected that a few days before the magazine issue ships, you're going to stay till all hours of the night. And I was young then, I was an intern, but I was thinking, what about all these people who have families, who have kids? They are just keeping this unsustainable pace. And what happens in reality is those workers often do become disposable. And it's a waste on the part of the companies too, because they are putting all this time and energy into training these amazing, talented people. And then when somebody crashes because they're pushing them beyond their limits, they lose that investment, and the rest of us lose the benefit of their talents.
3: Yeah, that's the voice of Elizabeth Svoboda. The Art of Pacing is her book. She's at Porter Square Books tonight.
5: You know, you talked at the beginning about how some of this was the cultural and the environment you grew up in, and I think that's true all across America. In Massachusetts, you see it in wealthy towns where, yep, you know, the Westons or the Lincolns or the Brooklines or the Wellesleys, where rich, not all, but wealthy parents, well-educated parents, have children, and they are on their backs for the most part from the time they're in preschool. So there's a real problem here with our cultural expectations, I think. And I think a lot of that is about worrying about getting scholarships to college.
14: Yeah, I think there's some worry about that, and there's so much uncertainty. I have two kids, ages 10 and 13, and it's like, what is the job landscape going to look like in 5 years or 10 years? We have no idea. So I think that uncertainty is driving sometimes parents to clamp down even harder with this control and sort of exhort their kids to go harder and harder. Take on this sport. Maybe this is the sport that's going to get you a scholarship. Maybe this is the AP class that's going to get you over the edge into Harvard. But ultimately, I think it's self-defeating and just doing your kids a disservice because, like me, maybe they end up burned out before they even graduate from high school, or they lose touch with what it is they really want as opposed to what others are telling or strongly encouraging them to do.
3: Okay, Elizabeth, I operate on the assumption, speaking for myself, and I think Marjorie too, but I guess almost our whole audience. Everyone would like to be in the place where you suggest we are. Virtually none of us have any idea how to get from here to there. So give us some tips. What are the things we do if we do want to step back? How do you do that?
14: Right. Well, there are so many approaches kind of in the moment and longer term that I talk about in my book. But one that I love, that the importance of this was really brought home to me by Ajay Wilson, who's an Olympic middle distance runner. And I got to spend the day with her training. And so Ajay, she's a very motivated person. She's kind of type A personality. She has high goals for herself, and she wants to keep meeting them. So pacing is very much not about giving up those goals or not trying to improve yourself. It's about how do you make that a sustainable process. So with Ajay, she has her non-negotiables every day. Like, she has to put in it's about two and a half hour training stint when she's preparing for a major competition in around mid-morning. But at the same time, she's not that worried about, does she start exactly at 10 o'clock, or maybe she wakes up a little bit tired that morning. She needs a little bit of extra time. Well, she starts at 10:30. She starts at 10:45 instead of 10. I think we make the mistakes of tethering ourselves so closely to the clock when it's really about, yes, we have these big goals, and they are in some sense non-negotiable, but what we do is we give ourselves more padding around them than most of us usually allow ourselves to do, and she calls that rigid flexibility, and I love that approach to planning the day.
3: You know, you talk also about, you use the term modulation a lot, and you tell the story of this surgeon who is, this guy or woman is bleeding like crazy, they can't figure out where the blood is coming from, mm-hmm. and everybody's scrambling, and obviously they're worried the patient's going to die, and then all of a sudden the lead surgeon, you know, sort of takes a deep breath and, not literally, but figuratively, withdraws for a second, and in that peaceful moment, he's able to figure out where, it's a man, right?
14: Yes.
3: He's able to figure out where the thing is. That made total sense to me, except I don't know how to even do that. I mean, when you're in the middle of something that is incredibly intense, where intellectually you say, if I could just take a break for 15 seconds, I might do better at this. How do you allow yourself to do that? Do you know what I'm...
14: Right. Yeah. There are very specific practices that you can use to deliberately ease your nervous system into that calmer state. So the one you mentioned is called modulation, which I learned from the psychiatrist Joe Arpaia, who teaches it to many of his clients who are overstressed, who are kind of in that frazzled state all the time. And what he does is, it's actually a breathing practice where you breathe a certain number of breaths per minute. And usually for most adults, it ends up being about between 5 and 6 breaths per minute, which is less than half of what many of us breathe. And the idea behind that number is, it's essentially the pace where there's the greatest differential between the way your heart rate speeds up as you're breathing in and the way it slows down as you're breathing it out. And if you can maximize that heart rate variability, if you're a device user like me, I have an Oura Ring, you might have heard of heart rate variability. So doing this modulation, you are bringing your heart rate variability up to the maximum possible, and that is going to ease your nervous system into a calmer state as quickly as possible. And the benefit to that is you are actually able to use the thinking power that is available to you when you are stressed, when you are kind of seeing red, feeling over the top. You don't actually

0: Also talk about micro retreats. I guess Joyce Maynard, who wrote a lot about domestic life, what's a micro retreat?
1: Well, yeah, I did get the idea from Joyce Maynard, and she has talked over the years. She had 3 kids. She was a writer. Sometimes she would escape to a hotel or a motel to really get deep into her creative work. So inspired by that for myself and in discussions with my husband, I told him, you know, we've got our young kids. One's a toddler, one's in preschool. Sometimes it feels like I can't get 20 minutes to think. I really want to get deep into this project. So would it be okay if I get like a local hotel room, pay for it with points on my credit card, just check in the early afternoon, just kind of alternate between getting really deep into my writing and then honestly sleeping. Like what I would do is I would just alternate between writing and sleeping and eating, you know, as needed over the course of those 24 hours. And I knew it would be a fun experience, but I was shocked at how renewed and how energetic I actually felt at the end of that.
2: I think Joyce Maynard could have used a macro retreat when she was a teenager, if you know what I mean.
0: We're almost out of time, but what is it at work? Are there things that people could do during the day at work that would be subtle and discreet to get back there some sense of calm?
1: Yes. I mean, I think that you can definitely do the modulation breathing. There are ways to figure out your own personal modulation pace, but if you start at 6 breaths per minute, and there are videos on YouTube that will guide you through breathing at that speed for anywhere from 5 to 10 minutes. And what I would encourage people, a lot of people have tried these deep breathing exercises for like 30 seconds, and they're, you know, maybe this doesn't work for me, but you really have to stick with it up to that 2-3 minute mark, and that's when you'll almost bodily feel the knot inside you starting to loosen a little bit. So sticking with that. And also another thing I like to tell people is just aligning your most important work, your key work, with when you know your natural energy peaks are during the day. In the book I talk about this, but there's this whole field of circadian rhythm-based energy management. And that is something that I think anybody can try almost right away, just experimenting with the times of day that you do different types of work, and then kind of recording the results or reflecting on, do I do better when I do my writing before lunch or right after lunch? And for me, it is like night and day. If I am working mid-morning, I am much more likely to blow past my word count goals that I have, whereas in afternoon it's like wading through sludge, and it's like I might as well not even have tried. So
2: okay. What do you do when your lowest energy time is 11 to 1 and that's when your radio show is on? What do you do about that? Can you call me later and let me know?
1: Is that your situation?
2: Well, maybe. A lot of listeners think that, actually.
0: Okay.
1: Well, yeah, give you extreme credit for your willpower then.
2: Thank
1: and
2: you.
1: Lots of coffee.
2: Book's great. Congratulations. Lots of luck.
0: Thank you
2: very
0: much. Elizabeth Svoboda's new book is The Art of Pacing, A Guide to Balancing Short-Term Demands with Long-Term Thriving. 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Thank you very much, Elizabeth.
2: Thanks, Elizabeth.
0: Coming up,
1: thank you so much.
0: We're going to learn about a new art installation right here at the Boston Public Library. I'm Jim Browdy. He's Marjorie Egan. This is BPR 89.7 GBH Howdy. Live. What?
2: I'm Jim Browdy.
0: Oh, whoops. Sorry. I didn't do my breathing exercises today. So, but we are streaming at youtube.com/GBH News. Thank you very much, Elizabeth.
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2: 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Tomorrow, Senator Ed Markey zooms in, and from noon to 1, Phil Lang, the head of the T and the Secretary of Transportation, will be here live to answer your questions and ours, all things transportation. Fab Labs. I know you don't know what they are, but you're going to learn about them in a minute. We're born out of conversations between MIT's Neil Gershenfeld and the late, great Boston civil rights leader Mel King in the late 90s. Now, according to MIT, there's some 2,500 of them around the world. Here at the library, the newest art installation, the central staircase of DeFerrari, is that how you say it?
3: That's how you say it.
2: DeFerrari, yep. 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It is spectacular. We'll show you a picture, and if you're at the library and if you hadn't seen it, you should go see it as soon as the show's over.
4: It's right over there.
2: Here to tell us about it, by the way, the picture, oh, there it is right now on our YouTube stream. Here to tell us what this all means is Alfonso Parra Rubio, artist and exhibitor of the project. Congratulations, it's really beautiful. And David Leonard, of course, president of the Boston Public Library. Hello, David.
3: Hello, Marjorie. Hello, Jim.
4: Yes,
2: good
4: nice
2: to see you both.
4: Very nice to see you. So for people who can't see it and are not watching on YouTube, tell us what we see over there, David, and that little beautiful atrium.
3: Yeah, so the atrium in the center of the new building, known as DeFerrari Hall, where the two stairways go up to the Children's Library and beyond, is always a space that we've tried to activate. And this may be one of the first public art pieces that really seems to occupy the total volume of the space in a very, very interesting and balanced way. Last year, we, of course, had the installation by Caledonia Curry, Swoon, that had the house installation telling the story of homelessness, addiction, and so on. And so this is really our second in the series of activating the space at this scale. And it is suspended at about 28 feet, right at the mezzanine level. You can look up underneath, you can look at it sideways, you can look down on it, and it is a torus-shaped giant installation. And we're going to talk about what it is in just a second, so we can give people more of an image.
2: Before you tell us what it is, tell us what the Fab Lab is. What are the Fab Labs?
5: So I'm a PhD student at the MIT Center for Bits and Atoms, and the MIT Center for Bits and Atoms, the Fab Lab is an initiative from that department where it's a way to try to democratize access to technology. It started as a conversation between Mel King, huge activist here in the area, and Neil Gershenfeld, my boss, my PA. And the conversation was around the way to provide more accessibility to technology is to bring in technology to the children, not bringing children to the lab. And from there, this initiative grew up worldwide, and right now we can say that there are about 3,000 Fab Labs around the world.
4: Wow.
5: At the end of the day, it's a place where it's open to the public and you can go and learn learn by doing.
2: So anybody can come
5: processes.
2: In and learn by doing?
5: I'm pretty sure it will depend from Fab Lab to Fab Lab, but it's oriented to the global public.
2: Can you tell us what, for those who haven't seen this thing yet, Marjorie and I were just staring up at it for minutes on end earlier this morning. What did you do there?
5: Eric Strand and I are researchers at the MIT Center for Bits and Atoms. And
2: Where's that person?
5: Eric Strand, he couldn't come here.
2: Oh, okay, but, I'm sorry, go ahead.
5: Our studies are around computational geometry and how we can use the geometry not only as the description of an object, but as the method of how can do we do that object. My PhD goes into how can we use folding and assembly to realize new materials and new structures across scales from millimeters to thousands of meters.
2: So this is like an origami kind of deal.
5: And this has a lot of fundaments, like it's based in a lot of like the math of origami for sure.
2: Well, it is. Yeah. So wait, one last thing about it, well, I'm sure many more things. Other than the fact that it is beautiful to look at, what's the point? Do you know what I mean? I mean, what are you saying? What do you hope people and you get out of this?
5: From a technical point of view and part of like as well like the start of our collaboration, many time research dies on papers. With the Mayor Office of Arts and Culture and the Boston Public Library, there was an offer to bring research out to the public for them to enjoy, for learn from it, and to share it openly. Mm-hmm. So from an ideological perspective, this is the result of that. And from a technical perspective, this is a new method to construct architectural shells that are load-bearing with arbitrary form, scaleless or as big as you would like, and as a way is a tribute to the core of the construction of this library, Gustavino, from the old library, where he heavily used geometry not only as the descriptor but the method of building the shells of this library.
4: But isn't it really lightweight compared to? That's one of the things I read that
5: yes.
4: it looks like it should weigh enormous amounts of pounds, but it doesn't?
5: No, it does not. The core of this construction method relies on like its lightweight or the ratio between how much load it can handle versus like how light it is because of the clever trick we use to assemble those individual unit cells. In the piece, there are 288 unit cells. There's 1,788 screws. Which require all of my friends.
3: and some late
4: and
3: nights as well.
4: Isn't there a juxtaposition here to the ceiling?
3: Yeah, I mean, I think this is both an artistic creation, which, as you say, is beautiful and can be inspirational, but is also a demonstration project along the lines of the future of making. And the fact that it is lightweight material. It is essentially an origami and screwed together project. It's not welded. It's not designed this way. Demonstrates just as much of the Fab Lab work does in all of its installations is new ways of making things fast, simpler, and with new and new materials. And the fact that it has reference and resonance with Philip Johnson's architecture within the Johnson Building, which in turn is in some ways an echo of the McKim Weedon White's architecture with people like Gustavino in the McKim Building. The root of this is making, shaping, geometry, and math. And yet it can be beautiful and inspiring as well.
2: Why is that book right in front of you?
3: This is the head of the Center for Bits and Atoms book on related topics called Designing Reality, and it is by Neil Allen and Joel Kutcher-Gershenfeld. And so we are in a library, so even though it's an art project we're talking about, I felt I should bring his book
2: along.
4: Speaking
2: of not...
4: Okay, I just have one quick thing, because I am totally out of my comfort zone with this whole conversation.
2: Oh, as opposed to me,
4: yeah.
2: I'm really understand.
4: So when you talk about Bits and Atoms, Center for Bits and Atoms, what does that mean?
5: Wow, we can go deep with you.
4: I kind of know what the atoms part, but what do you mean by bits?
5: Yes. The origin of, at the end of the day, the Center for Bits and Atoms is a lab at MIT. But the origin of this lab in 2001, I think, was to study what's the frontier where information becomes physical.
4: So
3: if you think of bits as ones and zeros, and then that's the fundamental unit of information storage and technology. So we have here the intersection of technology, math, and making physical things.
4: Okay.
2: I was going to say that exact same thing, David, if you had.
3: Sorry.
2: David, you know, as I'm sitting here,
4: I'm thinking...
2: I love
4: that, though. That's when you hear it.
2: I love when there's non... You may say nothing is non-traditional. I love the non-traditional stuff in this library. And I'm thinking the other day, Meredith Goldstein was here. There's a phone booth. Obviously, we've talked about that ad nauseum. There's this. Why do you make those decisions?
3: Well, I think we always want to hold in balance, pulling forward items from our history that are the more classical and traditional expectations. I mean, the Declaration is still on display right now, right? But at the same time, what are new ways of engaging with the cultural moments of the time and opening up new possibilities, whether it's to be thought-provoking or a moment of beauty or both? And the Telebooth Project Meredith's is really a way of reflecting on our culture and our quest for advice, loneliness, all of those things. But it's a physical manifestation. Mm-hmm. And again, I think although we live in a world of bits and atoms today, we also crave physical installations and physical things that we can see and touch as an antidote to our connected lives that continue to disappoint us.
2: I'm really
3: all the time.
2: Glad to do it.
4: We're almost done. We're out of time, aren't we? Well, just one last thing. It happened last week, so it's over. But in anticipation of next year's, because this was the 22nd edition of the annual Fab Lab Conference and Symposium, what was that?
5: The Fab Lab community organizes conferences, a yearly conference, and last year was in Prague. This year happened to be here at MIT, and it was a concentration of 1,000 people from all the Fab Labs around the world to share and celebrate, and mostly share and celebrate.
4: They're different ideas.
5: Yeah, the different ideas, different vision, and I feel like human-to-human interaction, it will be always way more prolific than computer-to-computer interaction. So the amount of work, new project that emerged through this convention will always...
4: And one last thing real quick. You mentioned children being... This is one of Mel King's ideas, children being able to go to the technology. Where do the children go? Is this something they can go to, or is it something people have to go to them?
5: Yeah, you can enter into the Fab Lab webpage. You can see where's the closest Fab Lab. Right now, there is a brand new opening, the Fab Hub. In Kendall Square. Yeah, and they are checking that out, how they are going to be open to the public very soon, this coming month, I would say.
2: That thing is just great, but I'm sorry.
3: Our small contribution to this world is the digital makerspaces that we have in a couple of spaces here, Teen Central, and also the Kirstein Business Library Innovation Center on the lower level, but a couple of the branches also have pieces of it. Nothing on the scale of a full Fab Lab or the full MIT experience, but another way of engaging, not just with kids, but with adults and how to make things.
2: Thank you both. It's great.
4: Yeah, thank you very much. I'm glad you had a lot of friends come over and help you screw that thing together. That must have taken a long time. Yeah. How long did it take?
5: So that's funny. Well, I was checking. The first meeting we had was in March 18, but the project got approved on April 8th.
3: Of this year.
5: So when we were in the meeting, David and the team was like, so 2027, right? And I was like, no, 2026.
2: Like that.
3: So they did it. I'm impressed.
2: They did it.
4: Well, thank
2: I
4: you very much and congratulations.
2: Thanks.
4: We've been speaking with Alfonso Pararrubio, artist and exhibitor of the project, which is right out here in the atrium. You guys can all go check it out before you leave. And president of the BPL, David Leonard. Thank you both for coming in. Coming up after this quick break, we're going to talk to you about something we've talked about before, but we're talking about today, cruises, that is, because Zac Brown gifted his entire Fenway audience this weekend with a free cruise. I think there were 37,000 people there, Jim. Question is, would you take it? I'm Marjorie Egan. He's Jim Browdy. 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
2: 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Senator Markey, Ed Markey, zooms into the show tomorrow. And from noon to one, Phil Lang, head of the T, Secretary of Transportation, is with us live to take your questions and ours right here at the library. At his Sunday concert, you've all read about this, and Marjorie talked about it, at the Fenway, Zac Brown at Fenway had an announcement for the nearly 40,000 fans in attendance.
10: I'm buying every single person here a cruise for two people on the boat. This is the biggest giveaway in history, ladies and gentlemen, here tonight at Fenway Park.
2: $40 million worth of cruises. So we have a bunch of questions to ask you. By the way, would you, had you been in the crowd, be wildly excited about a cruise, particularly a free cruise? Would you even want to go on a cruise? They each got tickets for two aboard the Margaritaville at Sea cruise line. Is the same cruise they all have to go on together. We don't know about that. That sounds like a nightmare. I doubt it. The actual reward aside, is Zac Brown bringing something back that Oprah perfected many years ago? I saw that live at NECN. I was watching on TV. That was when she gave everybody a car, all the teachers. Cruises, et cetera, and you. 877-301-8970. Is cruise a verb? Do you cruise? Can I ask that? Do you cruise? Do you like cruising? Would you take a free cruise on what I would consider to be a Petri dish ship? I don't mean to disparage them. Or on the flip side, how could you turn anything down for free in this economy? Cruises and you, 877-301-8970. I have to correct a mistake on
4: what?
2: This. Every single person in the crowd of almost 40,000, 37 or something, 30-something, got tickets for two aboard the Margaritaville at Sea. That's not true.
4: Right.
2: One attendee did not get the tickets. Who was that?
4: Zoe's mother.
2: Zoe's mother, our colleague. And why did she not get it?
4: I guess she couldn't figure out how to get the how to work the machinery that would get you the ticket.
2: Would she have wanted to go on the cruise or no? She would have. Well, that's too bad. 877-301-8970. So other than Zoe's mother, everybody in attendance, as far as we know, got a cruise. And if you want to talk about that, it's fine. I just wanted to, we do this every couple of years. I literally would prefer to be waterboarded till my next birthday then go on a cruise of any kind, free or not.
4: But you haven't been on one.
2: I don't need to be on one.
4: You know how I feel about it. You might like it if you
2: want. Do you remember our, I don't know if I should say his name. We had a great friend who was an engineer here who went to another station.
4: Yeah.
2: He was great. All he and his wife did when they were at home was look for discount cruises.
4: That's
2: they'd
4: right.
2: find a discount cruise, go on a cruise. I've told this before. I was asking him one day. I said, try to convince me this is worth. He says, well, it's all you can eat as part of the deal, which obviously has appeal to me. He went on a 7-day cruise. I've told you this before. How many pounds did he gain in 7 days?
4: I think he said he gained like
2: 17 pounds in 7 days. You're crushed in with people you don't know. You can't escape. You can't walk away. To me, it literally is hell on earth. But a lot of people are excited. And by the way, just the notion that you get a free cruise and you walk into a concert is a pretty exciting kind of prospect, I guess.
4: Yeah, some people are saying he's trying to win back fans because he played at the Trump Freedom Concert, so he's trying to amend his ways.
2: Well, there are probably a lot of Trumpsters there, too. I mean, I don't think he's getting any point. I mean, it's a nice gesture. Regardless. I assume he's not paying for it. I assume the cruise liner, maybe a piece of it, is paying for it. But again, I don't want to talk about Zac Brown unless you're dying to talk about him. I wonder about cruises. If you've been on cruises and you love him or hate him, we'd love to hear your experience. And do you really think I need to go on even one cruise to determine that I would have, there's nothing that I would enjoy less than being crowded into a place you can't escape from with thousands of other people? Do you see that?
4: Picture of the Margaritaville at
2: Sea. It was like a 3D kind of thing.
4: It was kind of like being at Disney World floating around in the middle of the ocean.
2: Yeah.
4: That's what it looked like.
2: It's like a high security prison in Colorado is what it is, with free food. That's about it.
4: Yeah, and the thing is, I could see going on one. I did go on a cruise once with my kids in one of those great big boats. And the thing that's great is if you had kids that they can run around on the cruise ship all day long. They can go to the hamburger joint and get cheeseburgers by themselves. They can go in the pool. What are you laughing at?
2: Nancy from Concord beat me to it with that prison line. She said, cruises, like be in prison with a chance of drowning. I think that's a fair.
4: Well, every once in a while, somebody does go overboard, which is pretty hard to do, I would think, because they're pretty high railings. But in any case, that's one of the things about it. If you want to go on a cruise, your mom and dad, and you want to get away from the kids for a while, even though you got to share the room with them, they can run around all day long. You don't have to entertain them. So that's one.
2: How do you know they're going to be safe? How do you know they're not going to jump off the thing?
4: They're not going to jump off the boat. I mean, that's ridiculous. And they're really high railings. It makes it really difficult.
2: You know what you do if your kids are running free? You know what they're looking for? upside down pineapples.
4: Well, that's
2: Christopher Muther wrote a great piece about being on a cruise. Christopher Muther, great travel writer for the Globe. I don't know, it was a year or two ago. And he said he saw for the first time on some of the, what are they called? Suites? What are those little rooms called where you stay?
4: Boardrooms?
2: Whatever it is.
4: No, not boardrooms.
2: What are they called?
4: I think they just got rooms.
2: Rooms,
4: aren't they rooms?
2: Whatever. If there was an upside down pineapple.
4: Cabins.
2: Cabins. Thank you, Jamie. What did an upside down cabin pineapple mean, Marjorie?
4: Meant you were a swinger.
2: You were a swinger.
4: Swinger.
2: Exactly.
4: Yeah, apparently there's some swinger groups on cruises. And Chris Remy was talking about going on a cruise as a single person. And apparently if you're going on the cruise by yourself.
2: On the cruise?
4: The cruise by yourself.
2: Marriage is what brings us together. Go ahead.
4: If you're going on the cruise by yourself,
2: yes.
4: You can, they have all these arrangements so you can get together with other singles
2: You can get together with the other singles.
4: And maybe have some enjoyment while you're there.
2: You know, you haven't spoken to this. Excuse me.
4: David Akar, cruising is a verb. But it's not what you're talking
2: about. No, I know. That's why I realized. Okay, so can you? I can't remember. Have you ever been on a cruise? We'll get to
4: you. I just
2: calls.
4: Told you. I
2: Where?
4: Went on a cruise with my children.
2: How was that?
4: Well, I didn't like it, but they thought it was great because I just finished telling
2: you.
4: How
2: old were they?
4: I think they were like, you know, maybe 9 and 12 and 15.
2: Okay, why did you not like it? Because you're a people person.
4: No, I didn't like it because in these big, huge things, you know, the Royal Caribbean things, they have massive boats. A lot of them are massive boats. Yeah. It takes you like 45 minutes to get on the ship and an hour and a half to get off the ship or vice versa. That's the problem. And they take you to places and you feel like you're getting off the ship and swarming these little cheap, you know,
2: sounds great.
4: Tchotchke kind of places. But the cruise itself, I tell you what they have on cruises, and one of these stories talks about this.
2: What's that?
4: Unbelievable Broadway quality entertainment. You go to these shows at night, and they have got people that could be on Broadway, that are on Broadway, and they show great plays, great theater, great musicals, that kind of stuff.
2: You know what the difference is, though?
4: What?
2: If you go to a play on a cruise, you're stuck on the cruise with the person sitting next to you. Mm-hmm. If you go to a play like here, a couple of blocks from here, you know what you can do if you don't like the person next to you? Leave when the thing is over and go home or go to a bar. You can't escape. What happens when somebody gloms onto you on a cruise and wants to spend time talking to you and you don't want to talk to them? What do you do?
4: I thought you were the expert at getting out of those situations.
2: Yeah, not
4: Jim.
2: On a cruise ship in the middle of an ocean. Okay. That is exactly my point.
4: Let's take some calls here. Curtis in Boston, thank you for calling.
2: Hello, Curtis.
11: Hey, guys. Thanks for taking the call.
2: Sure.
11: So, I've never been on a cruise.
2: Yeah.
11: I would probably go on a free cruise, even though it's maybe not ideal. But the reason I was calling in is because I did not go to the show, but I actually was curious about this cruise processing. And so I scanned the QR code, and I have the link, and I hear Zoe's mom does not have the information to go on the cruise. It says it expires tomorrow. If she wants it, I can send her the info and she can go on the cruise.
4: Oh,
2: totally.
11: If you
2: want
11: it, I'll take
2: Curtis,
11: it.
2: Curtis, don't go away. We're going to put you on hold. And I'm sure there is a reward that is attached to you doing this. Stay on hold. We'll get your contact info and Zoe or her mother will be in touch. Curtis, thank you. That was a huge contribution to our show. Lucy in Salem says, yeah, I'll pass on a cruise. I'm under enough stress, and the last thing I need is to be stuck in the middle of the ocean with a bunch of people with measles and explosive diarrhea.
4: Well,
2: that is
4: talking about
2: exactly
4: the
2: how
4: norovirus. People are always getting noroviruses on cruises. They're not
2: always
4: getting. But then they get it's terrible for the environment, we've learned. The U.S. Environmental Protection Agency estimates a 3,000-person cruise ship generates 176,400 gallons of sewage per week, or 1 billion gallons of sewage a year.
2: Where do they put it?
4: In the ocean. They're supposed to be treating it before it goes into the ocean, but they're saying the treating process is not that good. It's also very bad for air pollution, noise pollution, for the marine life underneath it, and as I said before, the sewage from the boat. There's like thousands of people on these boats.
2: I understand that concept.
4: Yeah, well, that's where they put it, in the ocean.
2: Okay.
4: And heavy metals, nutrients, and non-biodegradable organic chemicals remain even after the secondary treatment.
2: You're ruining all the fun.
4: Well, I
2: want to
4: point this out.
2: Really
4: well,
2: this.
4: It's getting to be a bigger deal. People think these cruises shouldn't be going because they are bad, very bad for the environment.
2: If you got a free cruise, would you go?
4: I really wasn't crazy about it. I'll tell you one thing. If you go on one of these cruises, you have to get a boat, a room that lets you be on the outside. We were looking before at the prices.
2: You mean so you can watch the ocean?
4: So you can see the ocean. Otherwise, you feel like you're stuck in this tiny little room and you're claustrophobic. We were looking before at prices. If you want to be inside the ship, Then you can probably get away with not paying much money, but then you are inside with no windows for like 7 days. I go crazy. The showers are very small. Now, you can pay a lot of money and get a room with a balcony. That would be even more open to the elements.
2: Wow.
4: But, you know, I'm not really big on that kind of thing. One of the smaller ones, though, you see those ads? Somebody's asking about this. One of the Viking European cruises that have no kids and is geared toward older folks and very small crowds. I don't know. I've never been on one
2: Sounds
4: of those
2: like
4: either.
2: Huge fun. Okay. Let's go to Johan in Las Vegas. What's up with you?
12: Hey.
2: Hi.
12: I'm so glad you took my call. I've listened to you so long.
2: I hope we don't regret
4: Thank
2: it.
4: You.
2: Go ahead.
4: Thank you.
2: Go ahead.
12: No.
2: I'll decide that. Go ahead.
12: So I've been on two cruises.
2: Yeah. How were they?
12: And both of them on small ships. 300 passengers, 300 crew. It's the only way to cruise. Okay.
2: Yeah.
12: The first time we went on it, you couldn't turn around in the shower to get wet.
4: Yeah, they're very small.
12: Tiny. The second time, we upgraded and got a butler.
2: Oh.
12: And believe me, I'm not in that category of income.
2: Yeah.
12: But I decided to do it upright.
2: Good for you.
12: And it was worth it. But I would never go on a cruise with 10,000 people.
2: Johan, that was an excellent call. Thank you.
4: Did you say bubbler?
2: I didn't hear that part.
12: Yes.
4: What's that?
12: It's when the guy comes and he unpacks
2: butler,
12: your suitcase.
2: Butler.
4: Oh, a butler.
2: Not
4: I thought
2: a
4: you
2: bubbler.
4: Said a bubbler. Okay. A butler. I got
2: this
4: it now.
2: This cruise, you get a bubbler, but no
4: yeah,
2: butler.
4: Yeah,
2: that's
4: you said
2: a problem.
4: Bubbler. I couldn't quite Joanne, follow why
2: you.
4: That was.
2: Now, here's Tracy from... Thank you, Johan. That was an excellent call, sort of. Tracy from Providence. I had to go on three cruises with my family and my ex's family. Horrible. Just a bunch of overweight, loud, rude people. The food is disgusting. There's not much to do besides drink, gamble, and I don't gamble. What we did was when we stopped at a pool and everyone got off the boat, we stayed on the boat, had the pool and the bar to ourselves. We also brought our own alcohol, just made cocktails for ourselves on our deck. We did enjoy going to St. Martin because we asked the folks who worked on the boat where the locals went. We went to the French nude side. You could not pay me to do that again. So there you go.
4: There you go.
2: That is
4: Graham in Amesbury says, I am a speaker aboard Cunard Cruise Lines going transatlantic. I am not a cruise guy, but these are fantastic. Dress code and good entertainment keeps the level high.
2: You know what just occurred to me? A very good friend of mine, whose name I'm not going to mention, but you know her. She was a choral director. We did a thing for her.
4: Yes, took a cruise.
2: She and her husband did the Queen Mary 2 about 2 months ago, and they sent pictures where they're, you know, they're different bowl, whatever the hell it is.
4: Said it was fantastic.
2: They were in, like, black tie and these things,
4: Jim,
2: and whatever.
4: Haven't you seen the Titanic?
2: I have, but that went down. That's another reason I'm not going on a cruise.
4: It did go down, but that looked like a pretty swank operation.
2: Yeah, it was
4: didn't
2: good
4: it?
2: While it lasted, kind of thing. Yeah, I don't think most of the people on the boat felt that way, though. I know you're not supposed to say boat, but that is what it is. Okay.
4: Cruises are a disaster waiting to happen. All I can think about are germs.
2: Anonymous. Remember we said marriage is what brings. Yeah. Here's another anonymous texter. Sewage is what brings us together. Thank you. That's a very good one. Let's go to Norma.
4: Regarding the cruises, salad bar, will the lettuce be provided by Taylor Farms?
2: Yeah, I have a real problem. That's, you know, I'm part of a CSA.
4: Yes.
2: You know that. Red Fire Farm, the people that was with us, you do not need to worry about those things there. Norma, you're in Draycott. You're on Boston Public Radio. What's up?
13: So I've been on a couple of cruises. The first few were good. And the last one, you'd like this, Jim. We went to bed. When we woke up, I got up to go to the bathroom, and I was ankle deep in water.
4: Oh,
2: I love that.
13: I started to freak out.
2: Love that feeling. Why was that?
13: Oh my God, this water.
2: Why was that?
13: Well, I looked in the little window that we had. There was water coming in the window.
2: Oh. Did you have like the cheapest rooms on the room in the whole boat, or what?
13: Everything outside was wet.
2: Yeah. Oh. Well, it's on the water.
4: So you
2: that's
4: thought you were
2: works.
4: On the Titanic.
13: We were. Yeah, and that's what I could. That's all I could think of because it was a cheap cruise and we were on the bottom floors. And
2: it
13: I'm like, oh my
2: like
13: God,
2: it.
13: They're going to lock the gates and we're going to drown.
2: Yeah. Can I give you a little advice, Norma, because you sound like a nice person? Next time you're here for a cruise of $10 a day, I'd probably take a pass. Okay? Norma, thank you. That was excellent, though. It was an excellent call. Jamie just wrote, I think she was on a submarine. she just didn't know it. She went outside, and then all of a sudden, all hell broke loose.
4: Beaver from Forge Village, they're hell on earth. I can't even take a 20-minute party boat ride around the lake with family, let alone this.
2: So, by the way, if you really want to go on a whale watch, you've been on a whale, you,
4: I
2: whale
4: have.
2: Watch? Whale watch is a lot of fun. It's
4: yeah,
2: 3 hours, you go out, you see a whale, you come back, you have a hot dog. And you don't have to talk to people too long, and you just get it over with.
4: Somebody's talking about these Windstar. Oh, here's Eve from Franklin. She took a Windstar cruise, maximum
2: what is that?
4: 200 people, no children or casino.
2: Yeah.
4: I don't know what it sounds. 200 people sounds.
2: It seems
4: much
2: to me
4: better.
2: The only attractive thing to the likes of me of a cruise is the all-you-can-eat thing, and you're not into an all-you-can-eat thing. So what is the point? The drinks are not free. Are the drinks free? No.
4: Well, if you get to be, relatives of mine are on the diamond level because they've gone on so many cruises.
2: They do that.
4: They love cruises. They go all the time.
2: They're
4: they
2: the ones that the public employees are retired at like 40. Is that not it?
4: I think they were closer to 50.
2: Okay,
4: yes,
2: fine.
4: They did retire. Yeah, they're taking another cruise, I think, this month.
2: What percentage of their salaries is their retirement?
4: I don't know, but they love it. They go, it's two couples that go together and they have a blast. They think that they're great. And they're on the diamond level because they've been on the cruises so often. Mm. I think they get like four drinks a day for free. Mm. That's pretty good. That's a lot of drinks.
2: They only have norovirus on the lower decks is what I understand. They guarantee you that.
4: Eileen from Hanson. Thank
2: Hello,
4: you for
2: Eileen
4: calling.
2: From Hanson.
14: Oh, hi. I just wanted to tell you how much I love cruising.
2: Oh, great.
14: The good thing is it's not like eating as much as you want. It's never worrying about paying.
2: That's a
14: so
2: big deal.
14: You have a whole family, you meet for dinner every night, and nobody has to worry about just order what you want. And they have drink packages, and you just never have to worry about paying. You just order wine, whatever you want.
4: Did the kids like it? I bet they did.
14: Everybody can do what they want. They go to the pool. I went somewhere to read, like you can gamble or not, sleep in. And I went two cruises out of the country, and I signed up at every port to go on a tour. And I saw Italy, I went to the Vatican, I went around Australia.
4: Wow.
14: Beautiful.
2: You don't see the Pope going on a cruise, do you, Eileen?
14: If no.
2: Well, there you are. I
14: mean,
2: do what you want with that.
4: Here's a text.
2: Eileen, thank you for the call.
4: We went on our first cruise after 54 years of marriage. We never wanted to go on a cruise. Took the grandkids to Alaska. My husband got COVID. Kids had a great time. Husband, not so much.
2: Okay, so Edgar Beharik III, who is the host of the Curiosity Desk, is, I guarantee you, you've done something on cruises in your career. Is that correct?
15: Well,
2: or not?
15: I mean, back in the day, there were a few years where we ran the Curiosity Cruise in Boston Harbor.
2: You
15: which
2: did?
15: Was, yeah, a little 3-hour tour of Boston Harbor, a little booze cruise, and we programmed it with curious guests and stuff, and we did trivia. It was super fun. We did a couple years.
2: I can't believe we forgot. We used to, at our old
4: we
2: radio
4: did a bunch
2: station,
4: of them.
2: We used to you do guys these used to cruises do at night
4: we
2: on
4: did.
2: The Odyssey.
4: That's right. And everybody danced. It was really fun. They had a
2: one
4: DJ.
2: One word for those, and I mean this sincerely. Mm-hmm. Torture. Abject torture. Torture. Now, the people
4: were
2: wonderful.
4: Great.
2: You have to say the people were wonderful. But the cruise, I forgot about
15: yeah.
2: that.
15: Yeah, also in my other people in my other great. Life as really doing nice. Dancing, I've performed on some cruise
2: oh,
15: ships here
2: God.
15: In Boston Harbor. So I did a gig, I think it was like 8 weeks in a row, and it was one of these cruises, I think it was going from New York up to Canada, and a couple of us dancers would board the ship when it was on the dock here in Boston. We'd get on, we'd do a show in the theater as one of these cruise ships that has a full theater in it, which is incredible. We'd do the show, we'd get some free dinner, and then get off the boat, and they'd continue on their way. So that was super fun, too.
2: I could go to a full feeder, that is yeah. for sure. That's something that I could
15: yeah,
2: relate
15: there you go.
2: To. Okay,
4: well,
2: what are you doing on the
4: show? People talk about the entertainment is fantastic on these cruise
2: sometimes.
4: Ships.
2: Sometimes.
4: Yeah.
2: Not
4: you
2: always.
4: Are.
2: Not always.
15: It's a mixed bag, but it's, yeah, like it can be great.
2: Sort of like this show. Actually.
15: Yeah. yeah. Sometimes
2: bag.
15: It works, sometimes it doesn't.
2: Thank you. I can say
15: yeah,
2: that myself. I appreciate
15: Our
2: that,
15: show's
2: Edgar.
15: The same, Jim.
2: Okay, what are you doing on the show thing?
15: Well, today is, I don't know if you know this, but it's National Chocolate Chip Cookie
2: no.
15: Day.
2: No, is
15: it
2: that is, true?
15: It is National Chocolate Chip Cookie Day, and of course, I'm sure you know this. Where was the chocolate chip cookie invented, Jim?
2: In chocolate chip, Massachusetts. That's correct.
15: At the Toll House in Whitman, Massachusetts.
2: Of course,
4: wow.
15: of course
4: that's
15: we all know
4: great.
15: That. But so we've got a writer, a food person who back in 2008 did this article for New York Times that went viral. He went on this quest to like really get down to the bottom of how do you make the perfect chocolate chip cookie. We're gonna have him. Phone lines are gonna be open. We want to hear how people
2: Excellent.
15: Make their chocolate chip cookies.
2: Good to see you, Edgar.
15: Good
2: thank
15: to see
2: you so
15: Edgar,
2: much for your
4: thank
2: time.
4: You very
15: see you on
4: much.
15: The cruise.
4: We can to get Edgar dancing here at the Boston Public Library.
2: No, he's like a big time
4: dancer.
2: He's
4: a Lindy dancer.
2: Yeah.
4: Okay, keep up with us by way of our podcast. Check out our TikTok page at Boston Public Radio. Thank you very much for people who came down to the Boston Public Library.
2: Thank you.
4: Tomorrow we're going to be back here with Senator Ed Markey. He's going to zoom in. We'll also hear from retired federal judge Nancy Gertner. And the whole second hour, MBTA General Manager Phil Ng will take our questions and yours. He's also, of course, Interim Secretary of Transportation. But the important thing is he's going to take your questions, our crew. Zoe Matthews, whose mom may be getting a cruise pretty soon.
2: That work out yet? Do we know?
4: Hannah Loss.
2: Okay.
4: Ariana Gonzalez. Additional support from Charlie Desjardins. Our engineer is John Claude Parker. Our executive producer is Jane Bologna. Our BPL staff, Maddie Geyer, Bill Francis, Zebby Alexander, Juan Jose Cadena, our security team, Darius and Derek, our host at the Newsfeed Cafe and across the street at the Lenox Hotel. The Curiosity Desk starts right after us here on 89.7, celebrating Chocolate Chip Cookie Day here in Massachusetts. And the Culture Show with Jared Bowen starts at 2. He's going to speak with actors Paul Giamatti and John Turturro. What a great show. Ahead of Rhinoceros, which is opening next week at the American Repertory Theater.
2: You know who Paul Giamatti's father was?
4: Cambridge, the president of Yale.
2: And
4: the commissioner of baseball.
2: Major League Baseball, Paul Giamatti. Not Paul, Paul.
4: The father.
2: Whoever he is. Mr. Giamatti. Okay,
4: Mr.
2: I'm sorry I brought it up. Goodbye.
4: Okay, I'm Marjorie Egan.
2: Jim Browder.
4: Thank you for tuning in today. I hope you can tune in tomorrow.
2: We'll be broadcasting from Chocolate Chip, Massachusetts tomorrow, by the way. See you then. Bye.
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21: I'm Edgar B. Herwick III. Today on the Curiosity Desk, as Iran and the U.S. wrangle over the future of the Strait of Hormuz, a reminder. It's not just shipments of oil that are on hold. Roughly a third of the world's fertilizer supply also travels through the strait. Fertilizer industry once bolstered a budding American empire vis-a-vis the nutrient-rich poop of seabirds like cormorants and pelicans. One agricultural historian reminds us why we as a nation owe so much to that first green revolution and the waste of a couple million seabirds. Then we dip into one of our region's finest contributions to the world, the chocolate chip cookie. Yes, it is National Chocolate Chip Cookie Day. We're celebrating it in style. One chef reveals his famous cookie recipe do's and don'ts, and we'll open up the phone and text lines. We want to hear about your secrets to the perfect cookie. 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
22: Live from NPR News, I'm Giles Snyder. A busy primary election day. Voters in five states went to the polls today to decide contests that are expected to help shape the fight for control of Congress in November. In one key race, progressive Missouri Democrat Corey Bush failed to unseat Congressman Wesley Bell in a rematch of 2024. But the closely watched contest for an open Senate seat in Michigan has yet to be called. Democratic voters there are choosing between progressive Abdul El-Sayed and Congresswoman Haley Stevens, who has the backing of top establishment Democrats. The race is seen as a test of the party's direction heading into November. Primary voters also went to the polls today in Virginia, Kansas, and Washington State. A man in ICE custody at Delaney Hall in New Jersey has died. The facility has been the site of intense protests, as NPR's Vanessa Romo reports.
0: Edwin Giovanni Lopez Cornejo was 41 years old, originally from El Salvador. Authorities say he entered the U.S. illegally 20 years ago and has lived here ever since. He was in ICE custody for less than 6 weeks and died on Saturday. Lopez suffered from several ailments, including high blood pressure and diabetes. His mother, Maria Cornejo, told an immigration advocacy group that they spoke the day before he died. He told her he wasn't feeling well, that part of his face and his right hand were numb. In a statement, DHS says Lopez experienced a medical emergency and that staff called 911. The cause of death is pending. Lopez is the second person to die at Delaney Hall Detention Center in the last 8 months. Vanessa Romo, NPR News.
22: Cooler weather and a break in winds are allowing firefighters in Washington state to make some progress on wildfires that are burning homes and forcing thousands to evacuate. NPR's Kirk Sigler is in Spokane, where some evacuees are being allowed back in.
1: Behind a police roadblock near Riverside State Park, Shannon Monick is tugging a roller suitcase up a hill with some things she grabbed from her house, which is still standing.
5: It could have been a lot worse.
23: Not to discount how bad it is.
5: No, this is bad. I mean, it could have came up here and took out Manicare and started taking up all of the Shadle District. And I mean, it could have took out the whole town.
1: Most of her neighbors lost their homes, and she won't be going home anytime soon. There's no power or water, and the Old Trails fire is still burning, with the forecast showing heat and winds set to return to the northwest in the next day. Kirk Sigler, NPR News, Spokane.
22: The man accused of setting the largest of the three wildfires burning in and around Spokane had his initial court appearance today. 37-year-old Aaron Farinacci was arrested Monday evening. His arraignment set for Thursday. The full Senate could vote later this week on Todd Blanche's nomination to be President Trump's attorney general. Blanche cleared a key hurdle Tuesday when the Senate Judiciary Committee voted along party lines to advance his nomination. This is NPR. President Trump is in Los Angeles, arriving Tuesday evening for a fundraising dinner at his golf club outside the city. He touched down after authorities said they had arrested a man who appeared to be monitoring security planning at the club. The L.A. County Sheriff's Department says the man was taking photos and video, had a 16-round magazine with ammunition in his pocket and a loaded pistol in his car. Pharmaceutical company Moderna has begun trials for a new Ebola vaccine. NPR's Jonathan Lambert reports it would protect against the strain that has led to the fast-growing outbreak in the Democratic Republic of Congo.
24: A rarer species of Ebola, called Bundibugyo, is behind the current outbreak. There are no approved vaccines for Bundibugyo, which is in part why the virus has already claimed over 1,700 lives. In early June, the Coalition for Epidemic Preparedness Innovation, or CEPI, announced an investment of over $60 million to jumpstart vaccine development. Moderna got the bulk of that money, and trials started in Canada. Researchers will be testing the safety of their vaccine and whether it induces the body to mount an immune response in healthy volunteers. Last month, another CEPI-backed vaccine began similar trials, but it'll still likely be many months before any vaccine gets tested on the ground. Jonathan Lambert, NPR News.
22: The financial markets in Asia advancing in Wednesday trading. Japan's benchmark Nikkei up more than 3%. South Korean shares have added more than 4%. The advances follow Tuesday's rally on Wall Street amid strong profit reports. They're stronger than expected profit reports. I'm Giles Snyder, NPR News.
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21: This is Edgar B. Herwick III. You're listening to a rebroadcast of The Curiosity Desk that aired earlier today. Welcome to the Curiosity Desk on GBH 89.7. I'm Edgar B. Herwick III. We're streaming live at youtube.com/GBH News. Well, when you go to the grocery store, you grab bananas, maybe imported from Guatemala, coffee beans from Colombia or Brazil, some of our meat from Canada. Yes, our food system is a deeply international affair. And one of the first instances of this large-scale global agricultural industry where ships are loaded up and sent around the world, it wasn't bananas, it was not coffee, it was bird poop. Not to eat, but to help grow the food that we do. Today, about a third of the world's supply of the more modern, fancier fertilizer is held up at the Strait of Hormuz. That inspired our next guest to publish a deep dive into the first so-called green revolution in a piece for The Conversation. Bird droppings were a foundation of modern agriculture and American empire is its title. And with us now, via Zoom, we are joined by the man behind the piece, Amherst College Professor of History and Environmental Studies, Edward Melillo. Hello. Ted, thanks so much for joining us here on the Curiosity Desk.
3: Thank you so much for having me.
21: Well, as I mentioned there in that introduction, your piece opens in the Strait of Hormuz. Why do you start your piece there?
3: Fertilizer has been in the news a lot lately because about 30% of the fertilizer traded internationally comes through the Strait of Hormuz. Natural gas and mineral resources around the Persian Gulf are kind of the feedstocks for the global fertilizer industry. And so farmers have really been feeling the pinch from this war. And I wanted to take a longer historical look at the foundations of modern agriculture and their relationship to our use of fertilizer over time.
21: Mm. What does the modern example tell us, if anything, about the food system today? And then we'll get into the food system then. But, you know, what do we know about today from what's happening?
3: Well, one of the big takeaways that I hope comes across in my article and will come across to your listeners today is that the loaf of bread on our dinner table or the apple in our kids' lunch boxes are not just the product of the work on farms in the U.S. and around the world, but are also the product of relationships to really distant places and to workers in far-reaching parts of the world that we might not see or think about. Essentially, there's kind of a hidden geography to our food that goes below the radar a lot of the time, and I wanted to bring that to the fore.
21: All right, so let's step back in time now. Take us back to this sort of first green revolution, as you call it. What time period are we talking about here?
3: So in the 19th century, there's this radical shift. I'll just back up for a sec to make sure that your listeners know why plants actually need nutrients. A plant can't live on sunshine and water alone. That's sort of the power to the construction site. But the materials at the construction site for building those plants are the nutrients it takes in. And plants need nitrogen, phosphorus, potassium, and a bunch of other more minor nutrients to grow. And in the 19th century, there's this big rupture. As the world is industrializing, traditional ways of farming that used local manures and crop recycling and even human waste as fertilizer begin to rupture. And cities are getting bigger and they're demanding more food. And all of a sudden, farmers are trying to figure out the solution to this puzzle. How do we increase outputs and keep our soil fertility going? And so farmers in the 19th century begin to turn to imported sources of nutrients. It's kind of a mobilization of these distant spaces to keep farm production going.
21: What was the rupture about? I mean, was it as simple as just the scale, the number of people? Like why were the old ways of doing it falling apart at that time period?
3: Yeah, your listeners may be familiar with Les Misérables, Victor Hugo's musical.
21: Yes, heard of it. Yeah.
3: And in 1862, he's actually bemoaning how Paris is losing all of its nutrients to the sea and how this gold should be recycled to crops instead. But people are moving into cities and they're moving in very large numbers. And the world is industrializing starting in the late 1700s. And in the 19th century, farms are simply trying to keep up with population growth and new demand for food. And so this search for new ways to acquire soil fertility is a big deal at this time, and it continues to this day. This is kind of the beginning of a story that's unfolding about modern agriculture and its relationship to fertilizer. In this case, we're talking about bird droppings, which, you know, for most of us are a nuisance on the car windshield, but are a really big deal.
21: But is liquid gold to others? You listen to the Curiosity Desk. We're talking with Ted Melillo about how much we owe to bird poop. So let's get into that. So the focus of your article, you know, in this time period is the emergence on a global scale, I guess, an understanding of and availability of bird guano or bird droppings. So what was it about bird droppings? Why at this time period?
3: Yeah, so farmers dating back to about the 13th century in the Peruvian coast had been using bird poop as a fertilizer. And it wasn't really until the beginning of the 19th century, 1804 to be quite exact, when a Prussian explorer named Alexander von Humboldt had traveled to Latin America and brought samples of this stuff back to Europe. Mm. And chemists began to analyze it and said, wow, this has a lot of nitrogen and phosphorus in it, about, you know, to be exact, about 16% nitrogen and about 12% phosphorus in this guano. And they began to realize that, hey, this stuff could be applied to crops and could really increase soil fertility. And so there's this emergence of a new soil science in Europe at just about the same time there's this discovery of what really was indigenous science in the Americas that had long predated European understandings of the process.
21: And then, I mean, is it as simple as it turns out that, you know, not only does this work, not only does this indigenous science work really well, but there's a lot of this bird poop out there?
3: Yeah, there's a lot of it, but it's in very particular places. Mm. In Peru's case, there's this set of islands called the Chinchas, which are 13 miles off the coast. And because there's so little rainfall annually, this stuff just accumulates. And these birds, these cormorants and pelicans and boobies are feeding on rich fields of anchovies in the waters off the coast of South America. And then they're pooping on these islands, and the stuff just accumulates. And so I can see you're showing the picture of the towering mounds.
21: Yeah, if folks are watching on the stream, it's worth checking this out. If you're not watching on the stream, look this up later, because I think these are, you say towering mounds. I mean, these are mountains.
3: Imagine skyscrapers of poop, essentially. Yeah. And if you can see the image, and if you're just listening, I'll describe it for you. These tiny little black specks are Chinese workers who are carving this stuff out on the sides of these mountains. This is, you know, millions of years of accumulated bird poop that's being extracted in short order to supply farmers throughout the world with this new infusion of nutrients. And, you know, in the US, they're putting it on tobacco and cotton. And in Europe, they're putting it on sugar beets and weed and all sorts of crops. And so it's this radical transformation of this landscape that's really compressing ecological time into commercial time.
21: Yeah.
3: This stuff that had taken millions of years to accumulate is being extracted in just a few decades to totally change the way agriculture is done. So, you know, a farmer historically might have, you know, put cow manure on their fields or recycled legumes into their crops or even used human waste in China or Tokugawa Japan. That was very common. And now all of a sudden a burlap sack shows up and you're cutting it open and you've got a white powder that's bird poop from thousands of miles away, and you're applying it onto your fields. And that's a really radical shift in world history.
21: You're listening to the Curiosity Desk. We're talking with Ted Melillo about how much we owe to bird poop. Well, you know, there's a dark side to all of this. There's a dark side to the scaling up. I mean, let's take this in parts. I want to first talk about how it was extracted. I mean, presumably this was not easy work to do. I mean, what were the conditions like for the folks who were carving out this bird poop and bagging it up and putting it on the ships? Like, did it smell bad? Like, what are we talking about here?
3: Well, two words sum it up: absolutely awful. Mm. I mean, it's really horrendous to be extracting this stuff. Thousands of Chinese workers are taken, sometimes against their will. They think they're going elsewhere, often to the California Gold Rush, for example, and they end up on these islands off the coast of Peru using crowbars and pickaxes to sort of hack this stuff off. It's calcified, it's accreted, and it's really solid, and it's sort of like hacking at concrete. And then finally, they're breaking this stuff up, putting it in bags and shipping it off. But it's a really acrid smell. It's full of ammonium. You're breathing it in. And you're on these islands with basically no food, vegetables, or water. So people are dying of highly curable diseases like scurvy. And the infirmaries are always full. And people are committing suicide. The workers often are committing suicide because that's the only way out. And they're hired under contracts that are technically not, they're not enslaved. This is not true slavery in the fact that you can walk away somehow, but they're often operating under burdens of debt and there's no way off the islands.
15: I was going to say they're on a remote island in the Pacific. I mean, sure, like, yes, yeah, swim away if you want to, but it doesn't exactly sound like your options are too open there.
3: So yeah. It's free labor in name only. And otherwise, you know, in fact, it raises the ire of abolitionists in Britain and the United States because, you know, in 1833, Britain had passed the Slavery Abolition Act. And so this form of slavery that's being abolished in the Atlantic is now sort of rising its ugly head in the Pacific as Chinese workers are taken to these new locations to perform all this unfree labor.
15: Another point you sort of make in this piece is that the I don't want to say discovery, because as you point out, indigenous folks sort of knew how to use this bird guano to improve their crops. But the discovery by Americans, Europeans, that this works, and the industrialization of this

0: So Congress acts, and it passes the Guano Islands Act and says anybody out there can basically claim an island with guano on it in the name of the United States, and that'll become a territorial possession of the United
1: That's
0: States.
1: it. You just got to be like, I claim this island for the United States.
0: You just show up, and this is true of many Nantucket sea captains who were whaling in the Pacific. They would see a guano island and simply claim it. And this happened in over 100 cases, as it turns out, where
1: Wow.
0: islands just get, expropriated and claimed by the United States. And it really is the beginning of US empire kind of reaching its tentacles outwards into the world and claiming all these remote islands because they contain this valuable resource. And the remarkable thing about it is the act gets tested in the Supreme Court in 1890, and it's upheld in a really important case, Jones v. United States, that maybe we can get into and talk
1: Yeah,
0: about.
1: let's talk a little bit further about it. What were the details of the case? I mean, who was pushing back? I mean, presumably somebody was pushing back against the idea that we should be doing this. Who was the person who was pushing back, and why did the Supreme Court end up deciding the way they did?
0: So the case actually emerges not from the Pacific, but from the Caribbean. There's another island there called Navassa, which is between Jamaica and Haiti. And it had been taken under the Guano Islands Act of 1856 because this limestone outcropping had a lot of guano on it. And companies extracting that guano had recruited predominantly black workers in Baltimore and then had shipped them out to this island. And the conditions were similarly horrifying to the ones on the Chinches, where there are no fresh vegetables, there's no fresh water on the island. The workers there are eating salted herring, maggot-infested biscuits, and dried beef. And they're also getting scurvy. There's no fresh vegetables. You get that when you don't have any vitamin C. And the suffering is really horrific. And on September 14th, 1899, 137 workers on the island rose up against their 11 white overseers, and they actually killed five of the overseers. It was just the situation was horrendous and had been building. Conditions had been mounting for a long time. And the US Navy sent in a steam-powered warship and took 18 of those miners back to Baltimore to face trial for murder. And the case the next year made it to the Supreme Court. And that court case was fascinating because it was not only a ruling on the purported crimes that these men had committed, but also on sort of the state of US imperialism at the time. And the court decided to uphold the Guano Islands Act and its constitutionality. And the men were charged with murder, but eventually, because of black civic organizations mobilizing on their behalf, especially this fascinating one that I've been looking into called the Grand United Order of the Galilean Fishermen,
1: Whoa,
0: they
1: that's a
0: mobilized.
1: great name.
0: It's a mouthful, but they mobilized this civic activist network, and eventually President Benjamin Harrison in 1891 commuted the sentences of the men.
1: Oh, wow.
0: And they faced life in prison, but were not given the death penalty for the murders. And it was a really important case, also in part because it was the first time that a black lawyer argued, Everett J. Waring argued in front of the Supreme Court. So it's a monumental case for all these reasons, but it brings, fertilizer and empire and black civic protest into quite vivid view in this moment. A
1: Yeah,
0: whole
1: sort
0: bunch
1: of.
0: of things coalesce.
1: Yes, heady times, and it's one of these things. I've never heard of any of this. This is one of those. It seems like such an important chapter in American history, and yet something that I don't know that there's general awareness of.
0: I don't think so either. So I'm working on a book down the road that will come out, which will put all this together in one big story. And I think it'll be quite a raucous tale because it's truly global in scope. And yet it contains all these elements of these things that are happening in the 19th century, abolition and black civic life emerging and, farm life changing in radical ways as farmers move away from local sources of fertility to these vast distant landscapes, providing them with commodity fertilizer and you name it. It's all kind of packed into one big story there.
1: Well, as we sort of said at the beginning, like,

0: we're obviously, you know, farmers here, farmers everywhere are still dependent on, you know, various sort of industrial fertilizers made in other places, shipped all over the world. When we look back to this period, if the guano was working so well, why don't we use guano anymore, or do we?
1: We do, as it turns out. The article I ended up writing for The Conversation actually has a link to a YouTube video of workers on the Chincha Islands today extracting guano for export.
0: So we're still there. It's still being extracted there today?
1: Yeah, it's running out, but in very small quantities. There's sort of a niche market in organic agriculture for non-synthetic fertilizers that aren't made with petroleum. And so almost all the guano has been carved off of these islands. It was, you know, it was a mainstay of the Peruvian economy between 1840 and 1870, to the point where Peru actually called it its guano age.
0: Wow.
1: That was the term they used for their entire economy being founded on bird poop during those 30 years. But, you know, the stuff began to run out by 1870. And as it turns out, there was this other fertilizer in northern Chile that everyone turned to called sodium nitrate. And it was orders of magnitude more available and then exported by Chile to the point where it became Chile's nitrate age.
0: Yeah.
1: and then in the 20th century, we figured out how to access atmospheric nitrogen, which is all around us in the air we breathe, but really hard for organisms on the planet to use. And that was another big shift in the whole process.
0: Is there a lesson in this chapter of history for us today, for the moment that we're in today?
1: Yeah, well, one of the big stories that I hope to bring out for readers and for your listeners today is to get us to start thinking about the hidden geography of the food on our dinner table, and just how contingent our everyday items are on these really distant landscapes and workers in faraway parts of the world who experience all of this in very unequal ways. That suffering and loss has been part of the experience, as well as the triumph of being able to feed billions of people. And I'm sort of wanting to leaven the story with a dose of reality as we think about where our food comes from. It's kind of easy for us maybe to get our imaginations to the grocery store and then maybe even one step beyond to the farm. But then to go beyond that and think historically about where all those inputs are coming from and how they're coming to us seems like a pretty important thing to do.
0: Right. We've been speaking with Amherst College professor Ted Melillo. He's got a new book coming out soon. He mentioned King of Mendoza, the Irishman who rediscovered a key to the Aztec civilization. So keep an eye out for that. Ted, thanks so much for being with us today.
1: Thank you so much for having me.
0: Coming up next, we're celebrating. I got 5 words for you. National Chocolate Chip Cookie Day. Plus 4 things you ought to know. I'm Edgar B. Herwick III. 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
0: 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I'm Edgar B. Herwick III. We're streaming live at youtube.com/GBH News. You might have just heard him there. Senior producer Aidan Connolly is in studio with me right now.
7: Hey, Edgar.
0: Aidan.
7: Nice to see you.
0: Aidan, did you know that today was a very big day for Congress back In 1790.
7: Stop the presses.
0: I know, you didn't see this coming.
7: I never would have thought there was a weird anniversary.
0: Yes, on August 4th, 1790, Congress established the Revenue Cutter Service.
7: The Revenue Cutter, this is a very big deal because I'm intimately familiar with the Revenue Cutter Service.
0: What do you think the Revenue Cutter Service did?
7: I'm going to try to think about this. The only thing that's popping to mind is, I mean, you're familiar with reverse psychology.
0: I am.
7: I use it with you a lot to sort of get things done on this show. This could be like a reverse economics kind of idea where you want to cut the revenue and theoretically boost your country.
0: That is incorrect. Let's think of cutter not like cut.
7: Cutter. Yeah, I know what cut means.
0: Cutter
7: cut to slice.
0: As a noun, cut not as a verb.
7: Like cutter. As a person who cutter. Cuts. Cut a cutter in a line, perhaps.
0: Aiden, we live by the ocean here in Boston.
7: Yeah, I know we live
0: and
7: by the ocean.
0: A cutter is a small or medium-sized boat or sailing ship built for speed and with a shallow draft.
7: They still have them today, or is it just like an old-timey boat?
0: No, it's like they're still cutters.
7: A spooner or a sloop?
0: So the cutters were boats.
7: Okay, yeah.
0: And the cutter revenue service.
7: And then, so what's the revenue piece of the cutter?
0: Well, the revenue piece was, so the cutter revenue service was a fleet, 10 cutters at the start, right? Yeah. And the idea came from Secretary of the Treasury and future subject of Smash Broadway show, you might have heard of him, Alexander Hamilton.
7: Wow.
0: The U.S. actually needed revenue, and their main source of revenue was tariffs.
7: I see, but you got to worry about the pirates and the smugglers.
0: Exactly, so the revenue cutter service, which was actually originally called the Revenue Marines, was established to enforce the tariff. So it was a fleet, 10 boats, they were armed, and they could see ships, board them, inspect the goods, make sure they're paying what they got to pay.
7: They're like pirate cops.
0: Yeah. So over the years, their role shifted and it morphed. After the Slave Trade Act of 1794 that finally made it illegal to import humans, they would sometimes intercept slave ships. They got pressed into military duty during the War of 1812 and the Mexican-American War.
7: Oh, wow.
0: So sort of changed over time.
7: But what happened to the cutter service?
0: Well, in 1915, the Revenue Cutter Service was merged by President Woodrow Wilson with another agency, the U.S. Life Saving Service, and that created the U.S. Coast Guard.
7: Hey, okay, well, not to brag, but I have heard of the Coast Guard.
0: Yes, there you go.
7: I mean, so this is kind of like a happy birthday to
0: the 111th birthday to the U.S. Coast Guard.
7: All right, well, Edgar, if I'm going to rank that fact from history, I would give it about a 4 out of 10. but I appreciate you nonetheless. I'm curious what's happening in this day in news in 2026. That's what we work for a news show. I'm trying to stay up to date. And when I want to know about the news, of course, you understand that there is only one person that I want to turn to.
0: Yes, indeed.
7: That would be Gal Zipperman Lotan. She writes the GBH Daily email newsletter, and she is sitting to my left right now. Gal, hello. Happy Tuesday.
8: Hello,
7: Gal.
8: Thanks for being here.
7: Oh, happy birthday. Oh, my gosh.
8: Thank you. Me and Edgar had birthdays this weekend.
0: It's
8: very exciting.
0: Big weekend.
8: Big weekend for Leos. So speaking of, you know, this, it's August.
0: It is August, in fact.
8: Other than our birthday, it means one thing.
0: It's hot.
7: Tomatoes. Fireflies.
8: All these
7: camping.
8: Things. I need you to think less exciting.
0: Okay, less exciting. I know what you're
7: The International Cutter Service.
0: Revenue Service. You're talking about the fact that this is the one time of year where there's usually one thing that comes out of the legislature because the session's ended.
8: Yes, exactly. The legislative session in Massachusetts has ended on July 31st. So let's start with two stories about what happened and what didn't happen.
0: Got
8: so
0: it.
8: Let's start with something that happened. The legislature passed a bill allowing state officials to take over Norwood Hospital by eminent domain. So this is a hospital that got flooded in June of 2020 and has been closed ever since.
7: Oh, yeah.
8: Its owner was Steward Healthcare. You might remember them.
0: Sure.
8: They went
0: yep.
8: bankrupt and they started making repairs. But then because of the bankruptcy, that got derailed.
0: So who actually owns it now?
8: It's a real estate company called Medical Properties Trust. They're based in Alabama. And they still haven't fixed it up to the point where it can be reopened.
7: And so now the state is going to try to take it over, right?
8: Yeah, exactly. Okay. So Representative John Rogers of Norwood had some fighting words for this company on the House floor. Let's take a listen.
9: Into Medical Properties Trust, we say to you, get out. Get out of Massachusetts. We don't want you here anymore. Not sure we ever did.
0: Wow, dramatic.
8: Yeah, the company has 90 days to either sell to a nonprofit that the state approves of, and if they don't do that, the state can take over the hospital site.
0: Okay, 90 days. I'm sure that in 90 days we'll have you back on here and you'll have an update for
8: us. Absolutely.
0: So you have a story about something you said that did not happen as well.
8: Yes.
0: Okay.
8: So wheelchair users were hoping that the legislature would pass a bill dealing with wheelchair repairs.
0: Oh, right, we talked with Megan Smith about this last week.
8: Exactly, yeah. So as Megan has reported reported very extensively. A lot of the industry has been bought up by private equity. That means that repairs can take a very long time, sometimes months.
7: Yeah, sure. And in the meantime, I mean, wheelchair users are just kind of stuck, right? They're out of options.
8: Right, exactly. They either don't have a way to get around or they have to use chairs that aren't suited to their needs. And that can cause a whole host of other medical, social problems. So this bill would have mandated repairs within 10 days, and it did not pass. Here's what Destiny Maxim told our colleague Megan Smith. Destiny works for the Disability Policy Consortium in Boston.
10: As a wheelchair user, that is heartbreaking. You know, I'm so done waiting and the struggle of, like, to know that there's a solution within arm's reach, but I can't grab it myself is so frustrating.
8: Now, advocates are hoping they can get something passed in informal session before the year ends.
0: Yeah, informal session where things can... It's sort of like the trade deadline in sports. After the trade deadline, you can somehow still make trades. So what else is happening, Gal?
8: Yeah, so let's head over to Providence. Ooh. Brown University's president is leaving her job at the end of the next academic year. Her name is Christina Paxson. Paxton, sorry. Mm-hmm. She said she thinks it's time for her to move on and get someone else to lead the university. Her contract ends in 2028, so she could have stayed for another year. But by the time she leaves, she will have been on the job for 15 years. And that's longer than any sitting Ivy League president.
7: Mm. Yeah, it's a long time. And I remember she made that deal with Trump a little while back. Mm-hmm. Did she say explicitly, is that the reason why she's leaving? Did she say why she's heading out?
8: Yeah, she didn't give any specifics. She just said it's the right time for her. So she has one more year. And in the meantime, Brown will start looking for a new president.
0: All right. Call We've got time for one more story. You got one?
8: Okay, great.
0: Let's go.
8: So there's this nonprofit called Boston Area Gleaners.
0: Oh, yeah.
8: Yeah, they buy food from local farmers and deliver it to, like, food pantries, food banks, meal programs, things like that. Hmm. They just got $1 million in state money from the Massachusetts Department of Agriculture, and they're going to use it for a new warehouse in Acton that will let them about triple their storage capacity.
7: Oh, nice.
8: Yeah, so that means they'll be able to get more food from local farmers and give it to people who need it.
7: All right. Four things to know. That is Gal Zieperman-Lotan from our email newsletter, GBH Daily. You can subscribe absolutely free by going to gbh.org/daily.
0: Gal, Aiden, thank you both.
8: Thank you so much.
0: When we return, we meet a man behind a viral chocolate chip cookie recipe, which, you know, was invented in Whitman, Massachusetts. We're going to talk to the guy behind the recipe, and we'll open up the phone and text line to get your cookie insights next. This is the Curiosity Desk. Don't go away.
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0: 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I'm Edgar B. Herbig III. 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Well, we've been mentioning it. It is a very special day today. It is, in fact, National Chocolate Chip Cookie Day. All across the nation, we are celebrating the beloved dessert, and we're celebrating here on the Curiosity Desk with one chef who believes he has found the best, the single best chocolate chip cookie recipe. He went on a quest back in 2008. It was the focus of a New York Times article that went crazily viral, and he's here with us to share his chocolate chip cookie recipe do's and don'ts. Also, we're going to open up the phone lines and text lines here. I know some of you out there probably have some pretty serious thoughts about how to make the perfect chocolate chip cookie. So give us a call or a text, 877-301-8970. That's 877-301-8970. And now we turn our attention to David Leet, the founder of Leet's Culinaria here, to tell us about his journey to find the best chocolate chip cookie and how you can up your cookie game. David, welcome to the Curiosity Desk. So glad to have you with us.
13: Thank you very much. It's good to be here.
0: Okay, so I want you to tell us about why you went on this insane quest for the perfect chocolate chip cookie almost 10 sure. years ago now.
13: No, more than 10 years ago.
0: More than 10 years ago. Okay.
13: It's so when I was writing for the Times, Pete Wells was my editor, and I had written a piece about fried clams. I'm a New Englander through and through, and we went on the New England, the fried clam trail.
0: Yeah.
13: And it did really well and won a James Beard Award. So when it was over, he invited me out to lunch, and he said, "What do you want to write about next?" I said, "Chocolate chip cookies." He says, "God, what in the world can you add to the canon of chocolate chip cookies?" I said, "I don't know, but I want to find out."
0: Amazing.
13: And he said, "I'm not sure." I said, "Look, just let's do this. Give me time. Let me research it. You don't like it, we won't do it." 6 months later, I was still researching.
0: Really? And, really. What did the research look like? Was it just going places and eating chocolate?
13: Eating, yeah. A lot of eating.
0: Amazing. Of course.
13: And so I interviewed every chef that I could get my hands on who'd be willing to talk to me in New York City, which was everything from small, very small bakeries, home cooks, Jacques Torres, which is what this cookie is based on. It's basically his root recipe. And then, you know, phone calls with food scientists and historians. And I think I stumbled upon, Jacques is the core.
0: Yeah.
13: But I stumbled upon things in the process of finding his recipe that I think makes his recipe
0: the one.
13: To me, perfect. Just
0: So was there a through line, like, as you started doing this, like what were the surprises that, like, kind of along the way, or what were the sort of through lines that you were finding, or, you know, the thing where you're going like, oh, that's interesting. Like all of these chefs do this one thing in particular or whatever it is. You know, like what were you finding as you went seeking?
13: That none of them do the same thing.
0: Really?
13: That what was surprising to me.
0: Fascinating.
13: The difference was amazing. The kind of chocolate, the amount of chocolate, how much brown sugar, how much white sugar they use. Nothing was the same. But the things that I started discovering that I went, I had never heard this before, was one of them, which was Maury Rubin with City Bakery, now which is now closed. He just let slip. He says, you know, I make it on Monday, the big batch of dough, and that lasts us like for a couple of days. And I thought, why do you do that? And he just got very silent. And I thought, oh, that's interesting.
0: Oh, you're like, yeah, you're like, I asked the right question.
13: And so I ended up talking to Shirley Corriher, who's a food scientist. She's written many cookbooks. And she remember saying to me, oh, that Maury's very clever. She said, what he's doing by letting it sit for those 36, 72 hours, it's hydrating the dough. The egg in the dough, it just hydrates the sugar, which changes the composition of the sugar, hydrates the flour. And it changes the structure. So you start getting these different flavor notes, these different texture notes. And I thought that blew me away. And actually that ended up being the pivot point for so many people. After the article, everybody started aging their dough 36 hours. And some do 72. I never said 72. I don't know where that came from.
0: I think that comes from human nature. Somebody's like, they're really good if you do 36 hours. And there's always going to be someone who goes, you know what will be better than 36? 72. There's more of them. You're listening to The Curiosity Desk. We're talking with David Leet about chocolate chip cookies. David, we're going to get into the ins and outs of your recipe in a moment. We've got one of our producers here on the show, Olivia Corsio, who went through your recipe, and she's got some cookies for me to taste. But before we do that, I'm going to go to the phone lines here. We've got Barry in Framingham, and Barry claims that Barry has the best chocolate chip cookie recipe that there is. I believe this is what I'm being told. Barry, is this true? Do you have the single best chocolate chip cookie recipe?
14: It is raved about by everybody that tastes it. My most recent devotee is a Johnson & Wales graduate who works in the restaurant industry, and he had a few of my cookies on Saturday and begged me for the recipe. But I do give out the recipe with no compulsion. So it's basically the Toll House recipe on the bag.
0: Yep.
14: Except I go heavy on the... So I don't use 2 1/4 cups of... I mean, the recipe on the bag is 2 1/4 cups of sugar, 3 1/4 of a cup of white sugar, 3 1/4 of a cup of firmly packed brown sugar, I used to say that my trick was I firmly packed more sugar into 3/4 of a cup than any other person around. But I've since changed over to weights. So it's 335 grams of flour, 176 grams of white sugar, and 204 grams of brown sugar.
0: All right. So that's all right. So Barry, we're gonna test. That's Barry in Framingham who says there's a few things he said there that I want to get your take on, David. So the first thing he says is I start with the Toll House recipe. Maybe you can tell us a little bit about the history of the chocolate chip cookie and what the Toll House recipe has to do with that.
13: Sure. So it was invented by Ruth Wakefield, and everyone thinks like, oh my gosh, she created this recipe for chocolate chip cookie. She didn't. She was making this butterscotch nut cookie. You know, she had these little very small kind of pedophore cookies. And one day she went, you know, I think I'll add chocolate to this. And so she reached for, it was the Toll House bar.
0: Yep.
13: And just chopped it up into tiny little pea pieces, mixed it in, and it became very popular. This whole notion of, and I had talked about the different legends that the chocolate juddered off the shelf and like fell into
0: it. Yeah, sort of, yeah.
13: She was out of something else and she's like, oh, I'll make this. This woman knew what she was doing. I mean, she had a home ec background. She went to college for this. She ran a very successful restaurant, like 1,000 dinners, like 1,000 customers, like over so many days. She knew what she was doing. And so she added the chocolate. But what she did, no one had ever added chocolate in pieces prior to that. It was always melted into chocolate or they used cocoa powder. She's the one who invented the idea of little pieces. And then Toll House came along, Nestle, and then they said, okay, this is really cool. So the year later, they invented the chocolate chip cookie because of what Ruth did. But it went wildly viral back then without internet.
0: Yeah. You're listening to The Curiosities. We're talking with David Leed about chocolate chip cookies. All right, so let's get to the ins and outs of your cookie, David. Sure. And I'm going to bring in my producer here, Olivia Corsio, who has... Olivia, tell us what you did. David, hold tight here. Go, Olivia.
15: Okay. Well, first I want to shout out Ruth because she went to Framingham State, a local college. But what I did is basically I made the cookies. I did one aged, part of David's special recipe. And then I did one that wasn't aged. I did one that only was... that was aged for, 36 hours, and it sat in the fridge. And then the other one I made this morning. And on my journey to do that, there were a few mishaps. We had some cookies burnt, some cookies lost. but, you know, I did my best. I put up the best fight, as I would call myself not the best baker, but... I think I followed David's recipe, and I'll let you try it to see.
0: All right, so I'll try it in a second. But David, let's talk about the ins and outs in your recipe and what's important in it. So you've mentioned the fact that the resting the dough thing is a critical factor here.
13: Absolutely.
0: We just heard our caller, and we've also got a text here from Caroline and Natick who says that Caroline says she halves the white sugar and then adds that amount in brown, also refrigerates the dough for at least a day. So there aren't that many ingredients in this thing. So let's talk about the sugar. White, brown, some kind of mix. What's the best? What's your recipe call for?
13: Both. It calls for a white sugar and brown sugar, which is exactly what Ruth did. I started out, the original recipe on the New York Times is light brown. I use dark brown now, which is why the caller from Framingham, I think it was, it has more molasses in it, so it gives it a little bit of a deeper flavor, more complex flavor. So I do that. But the thing that none of these recipes do, Toll House has never done it, is that we use both bread flour and cake flour. That's what Jacques did.
0: Oh.
13: Bread flour and cake flour, two separate flours do two separate things, and do not allow anybody to tell you when you mix them, it becomes all-purpose. No, it does not.
0: Oh, wait, break this down for us. Break it down for us a little bit more, David. Like, what is it that they do differently?
13: So when you mix them together, each flour has protein content. So cake flour has less protein. That's why you have cakes that are more tender, more delicate. Bread flour, chewy. When you mix them together, the protein is about the same, but 50% of that flour, because they're equal, is cake flour. So that means that it's offering more tenderness. It's offering more softness, where the other one is offering the chew and the structure, but they hydrate differently and they react to other ingredients differently. So you're getting 50% of the batter, of the dough, is doing one thing, 50% is doing another. It's not meshing. It's not creating an all-purposey kind of thing. People always say, I'll just use all-purpose. No. And actually, Jacques uses pastry flour, which is even lower in protein. Mm. So but the interesting thing is what he does is he goes, it's kind of humid today. I'm going to use more bread or kind of dry.
0: Yeah.
13: He's human at that level. Barometer.
0: Yeah.
13: You know, but that's another thing. And the last one is, well, two more things is the chocolate Toll House chips. No, because that's compound chocolate. It won't melt the same way. This uses couverture chocolate, which is what you melt to enrobe like truffles because it has a lot more cocoa butter.
0: Mm.
13: So it melts into these lakes, these big lakes inside the chocolate chip cookie. And it's a different kind of chocolate entirely. And lastly, is sprinkling with sea salt on top. Everybody does it now. Was unheard of in 2008.
0: Yeah. And that's just at the end. You just finish with a little bit of sea salt. It's not necessarily like in the batter. I mean, or is there salt in the batter?
13: It's not in the dough itself. You sprinkle it on top. Yeah.
0: All right. You're listening to the Curiosities. We're talking with David Leet about chocolate chip cookies. It's National Chocolate Chip Cookie Day. Also, we're taking your calls and texts. If you got thoughts or questions about chocolate chip cookies, 877-301-8970. That's 877-301-8970. All right, Olivia, you have done David's recipe straight up. You did the flour, is that right?
15: Yes, I did the flour. I think I did the chocolate chips. I was a little bit confused. I was running through. So my dad very kindly brought me to the grocery store and offered to help with this experiment endeavor I went on. And we spent about, like, I would say 25 minutes in the aisles looking for this chocolate. I think it's the correct one. So we'll see. We'll have you give it a shot. But,
0: all right. So let's,
15: but yeah.
0: Let's taste some of these cookies here. David, what am I sort of looking for in the taste of this cookie? Which is which here, Olivia? So this is the, I'm going to first go into the dough was not rested. This is just, these were.
13: Yeah, that's the one you want to try first. Look at the color of it too. The bottom of it and the top.
0: Okay. It looks like the 0 hour rest is not quite as gold. It's not sort of as brown as the other one. All right.
13: Exactly. So same ingredients.
0: Here we go. This is a cookie. I'm going to get in here. I have a bite. I mean, that's still pretty good. I mean, this is the thing, David. I mean, is this one of the things about why the chocolate chip cookie is so popular? Is like, even if you do not know how to bake and you do it all wrong, it's still going to be pretty darn good.
13: It's still a damn good cookie.
0: Yeah.
13: Yep.
0: Okay. How much does the size of the cookie matter, David? Does it matter at all?
13: Thank you for asking very much.
0: Oh,
13: you want the big one. And the reason why it's three and a quarter ounces or 3.5 ounces, I can't remember exactly, and I even go a little larger, is that because you have that large cookie and that large size, how it bakes, the edges get extra crispy. The middle stays really, really soft and very chewy. And then there's that middle, sort of like I think a bullseye, but it's the second circle out. That it starts to mix. There's a toffee flavor. There's this, even sometimes people have caramel. Sometimes people get a little bit of coffee. Part of that's the aging, and part of that is the size of the cookie, and part of that's also the chocolate.
0: Mm. Okay. So I'm going to go ahead and try this second cookie here now. So this is the one that has been aged. This is the aged for 36 hours.
13: Right.
0: Nice. Take a bite there.
15: Can you tell that it's aged?
0: I'm not sure that I can. I think I have to have more of the first one and then a little bit more of this one. I can. No, I mean, there is definitely sort of more, I don't know if it's a more complex flavor. It just feels like a more amplified flavor on the one that has rested.
13: Yep. That's the hydration of the dough. That is the sugar dissolving.
0: Mm.
13: And it just aging makes everything better, except us, but you know, aging makes everything better.
0: So talk to us about this chocolate again. We have a texter who's asking again, what was the chocolate that you recommended that took Olivia 25 minutes to find in the grocery store? Also, tell us about that chocolate again, Dave.
15: I think I did. I think I did.
0: Tell us
13: it's
0: about it.
13: It's called couverture chocolate.
0: Couverture, and how do you spell that?
13: C-O-U-V-E-R-A-T-U-R-E.
0: Couverture.
13: And it has a much higher butter, cocoa butter content. Mm. And that's why it will melt. Because, you know, have you ever made chocolate Toll House where you use the chips and they stay in like little points?
0: Yeah.
13: It's compound chocolate. It has a lot of hydrogenated oils in it. This has, it's just the cocoa butter and it has a darker flavor and it melts beautifully. And they're discs. So I get Belcolade. and a lot of them out there, they're different companies, but they're the size of quarters and they're flat. And that's what you melt down and then you use for covering chocolate. That's what a lot of candy makers will use. Using that here, it just amplifies the flavor. It's just an exquisite chocolate and the texture is exquisite because of that.
0: You're listening to The Curiositas. We're talking with David Leet about chocolate chip cookies. We're going to go to the phones. Joe in Melrose, who's got a question about maybe a potential technique for making chocolate chip cookies. Joe, welcome to The Curiositas. What do you got for us?
16: Yeah, thanks. So a couple of months ago, I made cookies where I used brown butter, which I thought came out so good. And I was curious if you ever tried that, as well as I know that David just mentioned that he used the brown sugar because it has more molasses content. And I had heard about adding molasses directly into the dough. So I'm curious if that was something that he had tried.
0: All right. Two good questions, Joe. I see David nodding here. What we got on brown butter and on molasses in the dough itself, David?
13: Joe, I have used brown butter. What I do, though, is when you brown butter, you lose liquid, right? And that's going to throw off the hydration element of the cookie. Mm. So I brown the butter, but then when it's done, I will chill it. So therefore, it's as firm as it could be.
0: Oh.
13: Because what you're doing is you're beating it in. And when you beat in like room temperature butter, so that's what I mean, is you want to chill it, so therefore it firms up, you take it out. And when you beat it, the sugar and the butter mixing together, that starts to create little tiny pockets of air because it roughs up what's going on. And when you just pour in brown butter, cooled brown butter, you're missing all of that. It creates a different cookie, great cookie, but it's flatter. So I chill it first, then I beat it in. And so you get that brown butter, that nuttiness, that hazelnutty flavor that just adds more layers into the cookie. And I also have added molasses. But what I do, Joe, when I'm using the light brown sugar,
0: yeah,
13: the dark, I'll put in like a tablespoon or so of molasses, and that just gives it kind of that richer flavor. But yes, adding molasses is great. You don't want to go too much. It's an acidic ingredient, so you want to be careful. You don't want to throw off the chemistry, but absolutely. And one thing too, Joe, if you are going to try doing the chilled butter, add like a tablespoon extra of milk or just water into the dough to make up for the lost moisture. Because when you age the dough, it needs to hydrate, and you've gotten rid of a lot of the moisture by turning into brown butter.
0: Oh, there you go, Joe. That is David dropping knowledge at you. Both good suggestions, and he has suggestions for you what exactly to do when you do it. David, before I let you go, how important is the temperature at which I am baking the cookies? Does it matter that much, or does it not?
13: Yep. You want to? I do at 350. A lot of people do 375. I don't really know why. I think cookies are best at 350. You want to give it time. If it's too hot, the edges will really set. And it won't spread. Get it too low, it'll spread too much. By 350 is kind of like the ideal Goldilocks temperature, where it melts just enough. It creates that beautiful, it's about 4.5 inch, maybe even 5, depending, circle of cookie. And yeah, that is it. I sometimes hit it with the convection just to get some extra browning on top. But I watch it like a hawk.
0: All right. That's David Leet, founder of Leet's Culinaria, with us on National Chocolate Chip Cookie Day, telling us all about the perfect chocolate chip cookie. David, thanks so much for being with us.
13: My pleasure. Thank you.
0: And our thanks to Olivia Corsio for cooking these chocolate chip cookies. Jared, you've just had a little bite of the chocolate chip cookie.
17: Why are you going to call me out like that? We'll only talk for food. That was an amazing cookie. Congratulations, Olivia. You're amazing.
0: So Jared Bone, of course, of The Culture Show. I understand cookies are on the dais for you guys today, too, right?
17: It's a theme throughout our afternoon block today. But before we get to cookies, which I'll tell you about, we have a big beginning. We have Paul Giamatti and John Turturro.
0: This is huge. I am so looking forward to this. Two absolute greats.
17: Titans of American acting are going to be coming to town to star in the American Repertory Theater's Rhinoceros, which is an absurdist play about a whole town where the villagers slowly give in to turning into rhinoceroses. I keep wanting to say rhinoceri.
15: Awesome. Yeah.
17: And it's a commentary on fascism at the end of the day and capitulation, as Eugene Ionesco wrote it. So we'll get their takes on what they're going to be doing with this piece, which opens very soon. And then on the cookie front, we get to Cookie Queens, which is the new documentary coming out in theaters on Friday, a hit at Sundance about Girl Scout cookie culture. by way of four Girl Scouts, ranging in age from about 5 to 12, and you see their industrial skills. And then Bill Banfield, another huge legend in music, right here in Boston, will take us to the Jazz Urbane Cafe, a new space he's opening in Nubian Square to bring local musicians together with national figures.
0: That's Jared Bone of The Culture Show coming your way next. Cookie. He's taking cookies for the road. Happy National Cookie Day. That does it for us. Thanks to the team for making the show happen today and all the folks here at GBH who make it happen. We'll be back here in 23 short hours. If you can't wait that long, check out the podcast version of the show. Till next time, I'm Edgar B. Herwick III. I hope you will stay curious out there.
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22: Hello, I'm Rebecca Zanbergen.
23: And I'm Chris Howden. Coming up on As It Happens.
22: At a loss, almost 150 immigrants were deported from the U.S. to Venezuela mere hours before two powerful earthquakes shook the country. I'll talk to an investigative reporter who has been trying to locate those people, most of whom are missing or presumed dead.
23: And Wheels of Fortune, when a kitten showed up at a Cincinnati animal shelter dragging its hind legs, our guest set about making him the best wheelchair she could, using rulers, a cardboard box, and some Hot Wheels cars.
22: Those stories and more coming up on the Tuesday edition of As It Happens.

0: Live from NPR News, I'm Giles Snyder. Primary voters in five states went to the polls Tuesday, helping to shape the November midterm elections. The latest results are coming in from Washington State. According to an AP race call, voters have advanced incumbent progressive Congresswoman Pramila Jayapal. But in a key race in Missouri, progressive Democrat Cori Bush lost her comeback bid to return to Congress. In a fiery speech to supporters, she denounced a pro-Israel AIPAC group for its spending in the race and vowed to fight on.
1: This ain't over, y'all. This ain't over. And when I said last time, AIPAC, I'm coming to tear your kingdom down, let's be clear, that kingdom is falling down and I ain't done.
0: Bush lost her primary race to incumbent Congressman Wesley Bell in a rematch of 2024. A marquee race that has yet to be called is for an open Senate seat to Michigan, the outcome viewed as a key test of the Democratic Party's direction heading into November. Embattled Ohio Republican Congressman Max Miller says he asked the House Ethics Committee to investigate him, and he's getting his wish. NPR's Claudia Grisales reports on the investigation after Miller released a video statement and documents in response to claims made by his former wife.
2: In a statement on X, Miller says he is seeking the ethics probe to clear his name in connection with accusations of abuse. Those allegations were made by Miller's ex-wife, Emily Moreno, the daughter of Ohio GOP Senator Bernie Moreno. On Sunday, Miller posted an extended video statement and trove of documents to defend against the claims. However, the documents included sensitive images of the couple's minor child that his legal team has said were inadvertently shared. Following that effort, Senator Moreno said Miller, who was in a tough re-election fight, was not fit to serve. The matter has divided Republicans in Congress, but time is running out for Miller and for the party to decide whether he stays in the race. Claudia DeSales, NPR News.
0: Elon Musk SpaceX says it had soaring revenues and shrinking losses in its first quarterly earnings report since its IPO. But NPR's John Ruich reports the company spent heavily on AI and R&D, and the share price fell.
3: Investors piled in and propelled SpaceX to the world's biggest initial public offering in June, pushing the share price up. But it's fallen sharply since. Still, on an earnings call, Elon Musk put a positive spin on the company's progress in satellite communications, AI, and the development of a reusable heavy lift rocket.
4: The SpaceX team is solving some of the hardest engineering problems in the history of humanity, and I think the team is succeeding.
3: Subscriptions to its satellite internet arm Starlink doubled to 12 million with growing income, but the company remains unprofitable, reporting a loss of more than $500 million during the quarter, with capital expenditures nearly doubling from the prior quarter.
0: This is NPR News. A 37-year-old man arrested Monday evening in connection with one of the three wildfires burning near Spokane, Washington, was in court Tuesday. Aaron Farinacci made his initial appearance in county court after being jailed on a $1 million bond. He's charged with first-degree arson. Farinacci was previously imprisoned for killing his father. Texas Republican Governor Greg Abbott has ordered a pause on approvals of new data centers. Abbott says a moratorium will remain in place until regulatory agencies can audit those projects seeking connection to the state's electric grid. Abbott's move reflects a growing public backlash and concern that a surge in electricity demand could threaten reliability. McDonald's, often viewed as an economic bellwether, but sales in the U.S. have slowed much more than the company expected in the latest quarter. Here's NPR's Alina Selyuk.
5: McDonald's says its sales in the U.S. grew less than 1% between April and June. At the same time, other chains like KFC and Chipotle saw strong demand. And McDonald's says it had overwhelmed its stores with too many complicated launches. There was marketing around K-pop Demon Hunters, then the World Cup, a new lineup of drinks like craft sodas, and big changes in the value meals, removing old deals for buy one, get one free, and introducing new ones with items under $3 or $4. All this was too much all at once for stores and shoppers, including the most loyal ones who also saw popular digital offerings go away in their apps. And so visits to McDonald's declined in the U.S., and the company is now working on corrections. Alina Selyuk, NPR News.
0: And I'm Giles Snyder. 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
8: 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Tonight.
7: Too far gone. The U.S. has resumed deporting people to Venezuela for the first time since the devastating earthquakes in June. But it's still unclear what happened to the people on board the last deportation flight, which landed hours before the quakes hit.
8: The main man. We remember the late Monty Roberts, a celebrated equine trainer and friend of Queen Elizabeth, who championed gentler training methods and was known as the man who listens to horses.
7: A bang-up job. Tomorrow morning, a SpaceX rocket will slam into the moon, and that collision is making a huge impression on astronomers.
8: U-turn. Letters to the Prime Minister reveal that Canadians are divided over what unites us, specifically the ubiquity and proper use of the letter U.
7: Meow Guyverd, a 4-inch tall kitten named Gelato, is getting around just fine despite injury, thanks to a new custom wheelchair made out of toy cars.
8: And Bottomless Appetite, a restaurant in South Florida, makes news for its strip steak, as in its once-a-month nude dining event at which customers strip to eat steak. As it happens, the Tuesday edition, radio that assumes they all want the dressing on the side.

0: For months now, Venezuela has been in crisis. There was the shocking American military intervention in January and the horrifying twin earthquakes in June. But none of that stopped the U.S. from resuming deportations of Venezuelans this week. Those renewed flights come at the same time as a Washington Post investigation into an earlier deportation flight, one that landed in Caracas on June 24th, just hours before the earthquakes. On board were 146 Venezuelans, who were immediately taken to a makeshift detention center, where state security agents collected their cell phones and confined them to their rooms. And then the building collapsed. To this day, no official passenger list has been released, and there's been no word from American or Venezuelan authorities on who survived and who did not. Maria Luisa Paul is an immigration reporter for The Washington Post and a co-author of its coverage of the flight. We reached her in Washington, D.C.
1: Maria, you managed to interview some survivors from this flight. What did they tell you about what they went through when that earthquake struck?
2: They were basically inside this building that they described as being very old and dirty and in bad shape. And they had spent about 6 hours in Venezuela at that point, and they were inside these rooms under custody. Some of them were laying down in these bunks that were in the rooms when all of a sudden the earth just started shaking. And in the span of 39 seconds, two major earthquakes hit Venezuela. The building, like the walls and the roof, just started caving in and completely pancaked down. Some of the women that were in a room were able to crawl out through a hole that they found in the rubble, but the people that were inside of this place were basically buried underneath. And some of them were able to pull themselves out. Our understanding is that most of the women and all of the children survived, but it is August. This tragedy happened in June 24th, and to this day, we don't know how many people survived, how many died, or how many are still missing.
1: Do we know why they were at this facility in the first place? If they were being deported from the U.S., why were they not released to their families in Venezuela?
2: That is the million-dollar question. So unlike other countries where deportees are usually reunited with their families and they're processed by humanitarian and civilian organizations, in Venezuela, they are taken into custody of the Bolivarian Intelligence Agency. This is a political force that has been accused by the United Nations and other international organizations of crimes against humanity. So this would be the equivalent of you getting processed by the Revolutionary Guard in Iran or the KGB in the Soviet Union. There's not a clear answer as to why this is the process, but it has been the protocol since at least 2024. People are taken into custody, taken to this building, and then within a day or two, they're transported to their families.
1: Some of these folks decided they wanted to leave the U.S., that they were voluntarily going to leave ICE detention rather than stay there. They wanted to go back to Venezuela. What does that tell you about the conditions they were held in the U.S.? What did they tell you?
2: Most of the people we talked to, half of them had TPS, temporary protected status. And what they said was that at the time of their detention, several had considered continuing their cases, trying to fight their cases. But the conditions that they faced under ICE custody made them feel overwhelmed and just completely wore them down. Some of them described having food with worms in it and facing verbal abuse and treatment they described as torture. They also said that they felt pressured by immigration officers who would tell them that if they didn't sign these forms, they would be detained longer and it would be expensive for them. So I think at the end for them, many felt, you know, if we go home, this is the end of our quote unquote American dream, but at least this ordeal will end and we'll be with our families.
1: I know you spoke with family members of a number of those who were on that flight and those who died and those who remain missing. What did they tell you about the steps they took to try to find their loved ones?
2: They received no official information or help from any government. They also faced threats and extortion from Venezuelan authorities. They had to go from morgue to morgue and from hospital to hospital trying to find their loved ones. And they told us, like, if we hadn't done this, our loved ones would still be buried there under the rubble. They really had to do all the work to find them.
1: Mm-hmm. And as you've said, the names of those on that flight never been released by the U.S. Department of Homeland Security, although did provide you with a statement that read in part, quote, "This flight safely reached Venezuela and all illegal aliens on board were returned home. When an individual is no longer in ICE custody, ICE is no longer responsible for them," unquote. So why do you think Venezuelan and U.S. authorities have been so tight-lipped about this?
2: This is the part that we don't understand, and it was really the impetus for us to start digging and writing the story. The short answer is we don't know why they won't talk about it. I think, though, that what this whole situation shows is that these people were unfortunately caught in the middle between two nations for which immigration is a particularly touchy subject. Of course, here in the United States, the Trump administration has made it very clear that immigration is a priority with its mass deportations campaign. But then in Venezuela, you have almost the opposite situation, where for years, the government tried to deny that there was an immigration crisis, and they have cast suspicion on people who decided to leave. And sometimes they brand migrants as traitors.
1: And so knowing everything you know, we see that deportation flights from the U.S. to Venezuela have resumed this week. What is it like for you to watch that now again?
2: Obviously, no government can prevent an earthquake. But when you look at the conditions in ICE detention here, when you look at the repatriation protocol in Venezuela, that includes being taken into custody by an intelligence agency, that gives rise to a lot of very critical questions that are particularly relevant since the flights have been renewed.
1: Maria Luisa Powell, thank you very much for speaking with us.
2: Thank you.
0: Maria Luisa Powell is a Washington Post breaking news and immigration reporter. We've reached her in Washington, D.C.

0: Monty Roberts called himself the man who listens to horses, and a lot of people listened to him. The California rancher was riding by age 3. He went on to win multiple world rodeo championships. But what made him famous around the world were the nonviolent horse training methods that he helped popularize. He spent decades teaching people how to better understand and work with horses at a time when forcing them into submission with violence was standard practice. Monty Roberts died last week at the age of 91. In the 1980s, his teaching principles got the attention of Queen Elizabeth, with whom he developed a friendship. And as far as he was concerned, those principles didn't just apply to animals. Here's Mr. Roberts talking to CBC TV in 1999.
1: You know, when we have a thing happen in a school, and our world leaders can go on the TV and say, why can't we get these kids to realize that they ought to use words instead of weapons? And you go, what? Wait a minute. And the same day, they do another interview in which they say, we're going to bomb them till they get on their knees. We don't have it figured out that violence is never the answer. We haven't figured out that no one has the right to say, you must or I'll hurt you.
0: Horse trainer Monty Roberts talking to CBC Television in 1999. Marty Irby is an animal protection lobbyist who was a longtime friend of Mr. Roberts. We reached him in Washington, D.C.
2: Marty, does that sound like the Monty you knew?
3: Absolutely. Monty was the most tremendous advocate for nonviolent training of horses and really nonviolence all across the country, all over the world. And he really, really worked so hard to fulfill his mission, which was to simply leave the world a better place for horses and for people too.
2: I understand you met him for the first time a little over 20 years ago. You'd already read his best-selling book, The Man Who Listens to Horses. What do you remember of that first encounter?
3: Yes, it was really interesting. I was running the largest Tennessee walking horse breeding farm in the country at the time and had read his book, and we were dealing with a terrible practice called soaring, where they hurt the horse's feet intentionally to make them lift their legs higher. And my mentor actually had talked to me about trying to help change things in the industry, so we reached out to Monty. And we ended up working together for about 2 years on that project, and just a miraculous demonstration of how he could take a wild horse that had never been handled and really join up, as he called it, with them and bring them into the fold and communicate with the horses. He could predict what the horse would do before it would ever take action just by looking at it, the way the horse would turn its head. It was very fascinating. And none of us had ever seen anything like that before, so it really changed our hearts, our minds, and our world, and the way we viewed things, and horse training in general.
2: Mm-hmm. How was he able to do all of that? How did he interpret a horse's movements in a way other people weren't doing yet?

0: course want to please the instructor or the trainer, and that they do. So it's fascinating to see that. And by the end of, I'd say, an hour-long session, he had the horse with a halter on, he had the horse with the saddle on, he had the horse where she was ready to load in a trailer. And that's why, of course, Queen Elizabeth brought him into her fold to spread the word and spread his training methods all across the globe. I know he's been to dozens of countries, spreading the word, and that work will continue through all of the people that he trained.
1: And how is it that he became friends with Queen Elizabeth II? How did she first learn of him?
0: He always told the story. He held the first fundraiser at his farm where he recently passed away for Ronald Reagan for governor of California and trained Ronald Reagan's horses. I know there's a famous photo of President Reagan and Queen Elizabeth riding their horses together. And I think somewhere in that ride, they had a conversation. During that era, Queen Elizabeth had him come over to the United Kingdom and he did a demonstration for her and the Queen Mum. And I remember him telling me how fascinated they both were and wanted to bring him to do more work. And so he ended up training many of their horses and spent the better part of 30 or 35 years working with the Queen and the royal family. Many people don't know that Monty was actually knighted. He was a knight of the Royal Victorian Order. That's a tremendous honor for an American because there are very few Americans that have ever been knighted by the crown.
1: I want to talk a little bit more about his methods because he was largely ostracized for a long time because of his sensitive approach. And curious why that was and why the prevailing method was and has been violence for so long.
0: I've encountered that myself in the horse world, and it's unfortunate that in general, horse trainers are very stubborn. So that's why Monty met so much resistance. A lot of people thought that he had some trick up his sleeve or he was, utilizing treats or things like that to get the horses to come his way, but he wasn't. He really understood their language. And so a lot of these trainers thought, well, Monty's going to outdo us, so we're going to ostracize him because we can't do what he's doing. And ultimately, I know a lot of the people out there who are successful in horse racing ended up adopting his methods. Some still have not. But more of them are coming around and seeing that his methods work and are trying to work together to provide a better life for the horses that have done so much for us because they're still utilized in eventing and horse racing, trail riding, so many aspects of our lives each day.
1: I know yourself and also Monty were instrumental in ensuring that there's legislation to protect horses. How close are we to ensuring that that legislation is always followed and that horses do have the protection that you would hope they have?
0: We were very successful in getting the Horse Racing Integrity and Safety Act signed into law in December of 2020, and that outlawed the use of race day drugs and race day medication in American horse racing, which we've seen now implemented, and we've seen a tremendous reduction in the number of deaths on the tracks at horse racetracks. Beyond that, the issue of soaring that I mentioned earlier, we unfortunately have not been able to get much movement on that. We passed the Prevent All Soaring Tactics Act through the House of Representatives twice, but met much opposition in the Senate, primarily because of Senator Mitch McConnell. So we're hopeful that one day we will get that legislation through the Senate and see the end of soaring. But we have made a lot of progress in a lot of other areas.
1: What has he meant for you then? And maybe not just for you, but also for the entire sort of horse training world. Like what do you walk away with knowing Monty has passed on something to the world?
0: For me personally, there's been no other horseman that's had a tremendous impact on my life like Monty Roberts. I mean, there's kind of Monty Roberts and then everyone else utilizing his methods, whether it's with mountain horses, wild horses, Tennessee walking horses, thoroughbred race horses. It works all across the spectrum. And we're seeing so many changes because of him and so many people adopting these type of methods that I think we're seeing more people really realize what the horse is and that they are an actual creature that has feelings and has emotions and understanding. And so he's just taken it to a whole nother level, far beyond anyone that I've ever seen or known of in the world.
1: Marty Irby, I appreciate you telling us about him. Thank you for this.
0: Thank you.
2: Marty Irby is a longtime friend of the late horse trainer Monty Roberts. He's in Washington, D.C.

0: On a recent summer day, a man showed up at Cincinnati Animal Care with a litter of 5 kittens. He had been driving when he spotted them roaming around on the side of the road next to a bag of cat food. They were all relatively healthy, but one of the kittens, which shelter staff have since named Gelato, had a serious problem. He couldn't use his hind legs. So staff member Mallory Smith decided to do something to help him get around. She set about making Gelato a wheelchair, which she fashioned out of whatever items she could find. We reached Mallory Smith in Cincinnati, Ohio.
1: Mallory, how is Gelato doing these days?
2: He's doing great. He's making a lot of improvements.
1: And how did you first meet Gelato? What condition did he come to you in?
2: He came to the shelter at our cat intake location. Overall, he looked pretty decent. He was just dragging his hind end and wasn't able to urinate on his own. So then he came over to our clinic, and then we did some radiographs and were able to express his bladder, and that's when we found the spinal injury on the radiographs.
1: Okay, and did you, to what extent was, how bad was that spinal injury?
2: It would depend. Typically, when he came to us, he was already able to feel pain and stimulation in both of his rear legs and his tail. So that was a good prognosis that he would ideally, hopefully be able to walk and move those legs normally. So he wasn't paralyzed. He just wasn't really able to hold himself up or use those legs at the time. And then as he started to heal, he would have been able to use his legs, but they had kind of atrophied a little bit. So we're just getting his muscle back up, and his prognosis is hopefully pretty decent that he would be able to use his legs again normal.
1: Okay, well, that's fantastic. Do you know why he had this spinal injury in the first place?
2: No. When animals are brought to us, they're usually found as strays with little to no known history about them. So he was found by a Good Samaritan just like that. So we really, outside of speculation, can't say for certain what caused it.
1: Now, the reason you're getting so much attention, though, is because Gelato needed some help and you built him a wheelchair, right? And he's a kitten, really, still. And so it was difficult finding a wheelchair that would work for the size of cat that he is.
2: Yeah. At the shelter, we have a lot of different wheelchairs that have been donated over the years. But really, the smallest ones we have are for adult cats. So nothing quite small enough for him. He was only about just shy of 1 pound when he came in. And then he initially even lost a little bit of weight before he started gaining it back. So he was a really little guy.
1: Now, I saw a photo where you built a wheelchair out of, I believe there are Hot Wheels on the bottom for the wheels of the wheelchair. Is that right?
2: Yeah. Yep. Yeah, those are Hot Wheels.
1: Ambulance Hot Wheels.
2: Yes.
1: What else did you use? Like, just describe it for us.
2: The base started with cardboard and a lot of tape to kind of just get that shape I wanted for like the cradle around him and the legs. And then zip ties to hold those together. And then the legs were taped onto some Hot Wheels, some ambulance Hot Wheels. And then from that, the legs were just a little bit too weak with the cardboard. They weren't able to hold up his weight, especially when he would try and turn. So then I just got some wooden rulers for 99 cents each and put them on the sides. And then I had a cat harness that I just already had in my possession. It was really, really held together with zip ties and electrical tape.
1: Wow. And he can get around okay in that thing.
2: Yeah, it definitely is not adjustable the way that I built that one. So it was not the perfect height for him, but he was able to walk around with it and it gave him some autonomy while also getting physical therapy at the same time.
1: Mm-hmm. And I understand you have a new one now, a 3D printed wheelchair.
2: Yeah. Yeah. That was really exciting and fun to do. I worked with somebody that I know and we kind of designed it. And the first one that we printed just didn't quite fit him the way we wanted to. So we've made a couple adjustments and have printed another one that is adjustable and fits him a lot better. But there's still some some tweaks before it's perfect, I would say. But he's able to use it really well. It's very exciting.
1: Yeah. And you've been getting some interest. As you know, Gelato has been gaining some traction on social media, I understand. So is the goal for him to be adopted, right? Because you're actually fostering Gelato.
2: Yeah, he's a popular guy. Definitely would love for him to get adopted and see his forever home.
1: Will it be hard for you to part with him when that day finally comes?
2: Oh, absolutely. Every time a foster gets adopted, it's a little bittersweet. I love to see him go to a loving home, but definitely will miss the time that we'd spent together.
1: Yeah, and Gelato can ride his 15 minutes of fame for a little while longer, maybe.
2: Yeah, maybe.
1: All right, Mallory, thank you very much for this. I appreciate it.
2: Of course. Thank you so much.
0: Mallory Smith is the veterinary assistant lead at Cincinnati Animal Care in Cincinnati. That is where we reached her.

0: Restaurant sign reads, open or clothed. Now, that's at this restaurant, every customer has to get something off their chests. It's kind of boring. Come on, think. What? I'm on. Oh, no. At this restaurant, you'll finish your meal. Barely. That's not great. Can I hear how they introduced this story on Local 10 News in Miami?
1: Only on 10 tonight, a new restaurant experience is stripping away, emphasis on stripping away, the traditional meaning of fine dining.
0: Okay, that was WPLG anchor Calvin Hughes. Pretty good under the circumstances. I mean, there's a lot of pressure when you're talking about a restaurant that offers a nude dining experience. The restaurant is Class Soiree Steakhouse in Hollywood, South Florida. And on the first Monday of every month, you know what? I will let WPLG reporter Jeff Derderian explain.
2: Class Soiree Steakhouse is the talk of the town and social media, not just because of the menu, but for what's not on it. The customers, that is. Clothes, none.
0: So what he said... Wait, I'm sorry. Can we just hear that again?
2: Not just because of the menu, but for what's not on it. The customers, that is. Clothes, none.
0: So it's the talk of the town, not because of the menu, but because of what's not on it. It being the customers, clothes none. I got it. I just needed another run at it. So as I was saying, on the first Monday of every month, Class Soiree Steakhouse lowers the blinds and welcomes about 20 customers who disrobe and eat a five-course meal naked. This is legal in Hollywood, provided the waitstaff are all clothed, which they are. And if you're wondering about the general vibe or what chef owner Murad Ali gets up to while all this is going on, well, Jeff Derderian checked.
3: Will you cook in the nude ever or what?
4: Me? No.
3: Now, there's no touchy-feely stuff going on at the table? What about that? Somebody gets friendly? What's the story?
0: So, if you're a naturist looking to strip your loins and eat a strip loin, this is your chance. And if you've never had the cuisine of South Florida, this is a chance to expose yourself to it. Here's the guess who with We're Coming to Dinner.

0: to Guess Who with We're Coming to Dinner.
1: We're going to take a short break now. When we return, a SpaceX rocket is hurtling towards the moon at mind-boggling speed. It will make contact tomorrow, and our guest is one of the scientists who will be up early to observe the crash.
0: And actually, there is crying in baseball. Yesterday's trade deadline was a sad day for many Blue Jays fans. It was also sad for former Blue Jays center fielder Dalton Varsho, who was traded to the Houston Astros and then immediately had to play against the team that had just traded him. Stay tuned. I'm Chris Howden.
1: And I'm Rebecca Zanbergen.

0: This year, we're getting to know each of the 26 gateway cities in Massachusetts, calling it 26 and 26. I'm Trajan Warren, and if you're in Chelsea, Everett, Lowell, Barnstable, New Bedford, or Fall River, I want to hear from you. 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
3: The moon, a giant silvery pearl shining into our windows from the firmament. In the words of Lady Mary Wortley Montagu, a silver deity of secret night, a destination we pour endless resources into visiting, but also gray, dusty, lumpy, and soon to have yet another cavity in it. Right now, a part of Falcon 9, a SpaceX rocket, is on a one-way trip to the moon. That was not the plan. The part has been on an unintentional collision course for months after being abandoned. Astronomers have calculated that early tomorrow morning at 2:34:32 a.m. Eastern Time, precisely, it's going to slam into the lunar surface. And that is raising questions for future human visitors to the moon. Benjamin Fernando is a planetary scientist at the Los Alamos National Laboratory. We reached him in Santa Fe, New Mexico.
4: Benjamin, can I assume you won't be sleeping when the rocket is scheduled to collide with the moon in the middle of the night?
5: Absolutely not. So we'll be up at an observatory in the Valles Caldera in New Mexico and eagerly awaiting the first data, both from that telescope and the telescopes that we have time on remotely in Chile.
4: Yeah. Why is it going to be so fascinating to watch? What can you learn?
5: So there's two things that we're hoping to learn from this event. How do new craters form? How are the properties of those craters related to what's hitting the moon? So, for example, how big is the crater that's going to be created? How much ejecta, how much dust is going to be excavated from this event? And what will that do to the surface of the moon? The other thing that we're trying to do is to look forward to the time when we have more astronauts living permanently on the surface, more spacecraft in lunar orbit. And each of these space debris events on the moon poses a risk to those astronauts, whether they're on the surface or whether they're in orbit. And so as the space around the moon becomes more crowded and contested, we need to understand exactly what sort of hazards these events are going to pose. The risk of being hit on the head, as it were, by a piece of space debris are probably quite small, but we're expecting that some of the debris from this event will be going fast enough that it'll be ejected up into lunar orbit. And there it poses a risk to both uncrewed spacecraft, but also astronauts in orbit around the moon.
4: Hmm. Let's rewind just a little bit here, because why is this rocket on a collision course with the moon in the first place?
5: That's a really good question. And I don't think we have a complete answer for it. So this rocket, it's a SpaceX Falcon 9 upper stage, which delivered two landers to the moon in the early part of last year, the early part of 2025. What happened to the rocket after that is that it was basically abandoned in an orbit which crosses the moon's path every now and then. And whether that was intentional or unintentional, I couldn't really speak to. The long and the short of it is, of course, that tomorrow morning it's going to collide with the moon.
4: Any idea how fast it will be going when this crash actually happens?
5: We're expecting a velocity of about 2.4 kilometers per second.
4: Okay, give us a, what is that really?
5: Yeah, so if you were on Earth, that would be equivalent to going roughly 7 or 8 times the speed of sound. So we're talking about 2 to 3 times as fast as the fastest commercial aircraft ever built.
4: And it sounds as though there are places on Earth where you'll be able to see it. It'll be most visible. Tell us a little bit about that and what you need in order to see it happening.
5: Yeah, that's a great question. So there's a few different things that will happen when this impact occurs. One is the flash of light from the actual impact itself. The second thing, and the thing that is probably most likely to be visible, is this plume of ejecta extending up away from the edge of the moon into space. And the third is a crater, which will certainly be too small to see from Earth. That plume of ejecta could last for several minutes. And so folks have a reasonable chance of being able to see that with the right equipment. The best places to see it are places where the moon is well above the horizon and the sky is dark. So the best seeing we're expecting is probably from the Midwest out through to the Atlantic seaboard of the United States and Canada in the Northern Hemisphere, and then sort of down through Central America into Chile in the Southern Hemisphere.
4: You'd need a telescope to see it, I'm assuming?
5: We're assuming so. Some folks have done modeling which have suggested the plume could be large enough that maybe you would see it without a telescope. But my assumption is that the most likely method of seeing this would be with a telescope. I don't think you're likely to just look up at the moon and see it.
4: What's interesting is at the beginning of this interview, when I asked you why this is something that you're watching or what you're watching for, you said not if astronauts are, you know, there's a colony on the moon. You said when there's a colony on the moon. And so, I mean, is this something that you're actually considering when you watch all of this play out?
5: Absolutely. So it doesn't matter at some level whether that's two astronauts living in a temporary shelter or 1,000 people living in a shelter 100 years in the future. All of these are risks that we need to understand and quantify. And we need to make sure that there is an agreed framework for dealing with these things. You wouldn't want to be an astronaut sitting 5 or 10 kilometers away from something like this hitting the surface, because the particles that are ejected, some of them will be going, again, like we mentioned, many kilometers per second. They would very easily put a hole in your spacecraft or your spacesuit, or in fact, you. So whilst it's not that these risks can't be mitigated, there are things we can do to make sure that astronauts are safe in the future. This event is allowing us to study that process in a way that we haven't been able to do so before.
4: Do we worry about the damage it's going to do to our moon? We worry about damage to our Earth all the time. Are we concerned about this?
5: I think that's a very fair question, and people have different takes. On the one hand, the moon is being continuously bombarded by meteoroids in a way that the Earth is not. And that's because the moon doesn't have an atmosphere. The stuff doesn't burn up. When little bits of dust all the way up to things that are, you know, the size of a bowling ball or larger hit the moon, they hit the surface and they vaporize. And that's why the moon is covered in craters, unlike the Earth. On the other hand, these artificial impacts are, you know, going to increase in frequency, and they might not be randomly distributed on the surface the same way that natural events are. There's also a risk of things hitting each other in space. So this object was actually meant to come very close to a Korean spacecraft orbiting the moon. They've managed to move out of the way, which is great, but it's a real risk that I think we need to start thinking about, even if there's no agreed framework for dealing with it internationally yet.
4: And when it happens, do you hold your breath? Do you high-five your neighbor, or what do?
5: So I think the thing is, with a lot of the telescopes that we're using, unfortunately, they're not the kind where you can press your eye up to the viewpiece and see what's happening in real time. We have some very sophisticated cameras downloading and processing that data. They'll see much more than my eye or your eye could see in real time. Of course, the corollary of that is that it will take some time for us to process and understand what we have and haven't seen in the data. But certainly it will be nice to have the actual event over and done with, because as you can imagine, the planning for it has been pretty intense.
4: Yeah, I bet. A little anticlimactic, I have to say. I would have expected a high five.
5: Maybe we'll get a high five. We'll see how tired everyone is at that time.
4: All right.
5: In the morning.
4: Benjamin Fernando, thank you very much for this.
5: Thank you for having me.
3: Benjamin Fernando is a postdoctoral researcher and planetary scientist at the Los Alamos National Laboratory. We reached him in Santa Fe, New Mexico. We contacted SpaceX for comment, but we didn't hear back by airtime. At a press conference yesterday, a company official explaining the trajectory of the rocket said, quote, "A mixture of solar activity and gravity forces have put it on a path towards the moon," unquote.

0: This season has not gone according to plan for the Toronto Blue Jays. Last year, they made it all the way to the World Series, where, as you may recall, they lost in Game 7. This year, they currently sit last in their division, so management decided to shake up the roster significantly. And that shakeup included trading away players who were key to last season's playoff run. Of course, every athlete knows that's just the reality of professional sports, but that doesn't make it easier, especially when they have to suit up against their former teammates. And Dalton Varsho just went through an extreme version of that. Yesterday, the Blue Jays traded him to the Houston Astros, and just hours later, the Astros played the Blue Jays. Mr. Varsho told reporters how he was adjusting to the abrupt change.
1: Yeah, obviously it's stressful. You put a lot of pressure on yourself to go out there and perform and do what you want to do, and you kind of always have that in the back of your head of, hey, you could get traded and you could go to a different team. But obviously, like with what happened today, like you just kind of think about all the memories that you had. So yeah, that was kind of the hardest part. But I think overall, like knowing what I learned over there over the 4 years that I've been over there, it was very good for me to kind of have those memories kind of flood all in and enjoy them, because obviously you go over to a new team and you're going to create a lot of new memories fast. The friendships that you kind of create over there and the experience you kind of lived with those guys of last year with the World Series and all the things you kind of grinded together, and it's just a lot of those memories kind of flooded back in of, and I felt it with Gauzy last night on the plane. Broke down, like cried with me and George, and it's just like one of those things where it is emotional, but at the end of the day it's business, and so you got to kind of wipe it up and kind of go out there and kind of forget about it a little bit quicker. Obviously you always thought that we were going to kind of get over that hump as a group and as a team, but got to the point where the front office didn't think that we were going to kind of get over that, so it was kind of their choice and their opinion, but one of those things that you can understand and live with a lot of those guys is like we went through a lot of grind together and a lot of ups and downs, and but it was always special. I'm in a better place now after a couple hours, just kind of getting my breath, kind of understanding where I'm at, but obviously wish those guys the best, because I really do care for a lot of those guys, especially the coaches, and just it's hard.
0: Former Toronto Blue Jay, now Houston Astro, Dalton Varsho, speaking to reporters yesterday.

0: The Via Alpina is a vast hiking trail network in the Alps. It's also the name of an endurance challenge that seems like it should be humanly impossible. The goal is to run the entire length of the network from end to end. That is 2,000 kilometers through 8 different countries, with the elevation equivalent of climbing Mount Everest 12 times. Very few people have even attempted to do it, let alone do it in record time. But now there's a new Via Alpina champion. 42-year-old Sophie Woods from New Zealand completed the Via Alpina in just 29 days. She beat the previous record held by Brit Jake Catterall, who did it in 35 days in 2024. And as she told the BBC, it was not easy.
1: Every day was tough, just really tough. You know, I think when we first planned it, I actually expected to move faster than I did. The terrain was a lot more technical than I was expecting, and we faced quite a few sort of crises along the way. I think it probably got up to about 37 degrees, which is a lot when you're at altitude running. And then we also had some storms to contend with. And then there were just all sorts of things, like the van had, you know, a flat tire at one point. We had to deal with huge swarms of bugs. And it was, yeah, it was a challenging time, not to mention the fact that there were wildfires happening at the same time that we had to actually divert away from because the route went right through them.
2: And how do you prepare for something like this?
1: I've been running ultramarathons for the last decade. I've run in some of the most incredible races around the world, and I think that that really prepares you. It's spending long days out by yourself, learning how to be strong and capable and in the mountains and have skills to effectively save yourself in, you know, these sorts of conditions. It's something that you build over years of experience. But leading into this, I was very aware that my body was going to take a pretty big hit. And so I was focusing a lot on my strength work, on making sure that I was eating like really well and making sure that I started with as many stores as I could.
2: And how do you mentally prepare for this? You've spoken about the physical preparation.
1: The mental side of it is really important. And I think that I have really practiced this through my years of racing, of just, I just keep moving. No matter what happens, I just keep moving. Like the urge to stop, there is always going to be that little voice in your head being like, just have a wee seat. Why not? There's one there. You know, nothing grows in the comfort zone. So you just got to keep moving forward. And I think if you practice that enough, it just becomes conditioning. And also the fact that I had so many people out there supporting me and cheering me on, like that is invaluable, to know that no matter what time of day I was out on the trail, if it was the middle of the night, there were people somewhere in the world checking on my little dot, making sure that I was still moving.
0: Sophie Woods speaking with the BBC's Ragini Vaidyanathan.

0: When we seek unity, unity grows. When we are Canadian, Canada grows. The words of Prime Minister Carney a month ago on Canada Day. But the thing is, Canadians are divided about words and how to spell them. For example, when you spell the word utilize, is the final consonant an S or a Z? And what about the people of the United States? Would you need to use multiple U's to describe them as colorful neighbors, or do you have no U's for them whatsoever? If you care deeply about this, you're not alone. According to letters to the PM recently obtained by the Canadian press through access to information requests, there are strong feelings on both sides of the debate over the government's use of British spellings in official documents. And that discussion was spurred by an earlier letter from a group of linguists urging Mr. Carney to keep things Canadian. Neil spoke to one of them this past December. From our archives, this is Canadian English Dictionary Editor-in-Chief John Chu.
1: John, what is it that you and the other signatories are asking the Prime Minister's office to rectify?
2: We would like the Prime Minister and his office to use Canadian English in Canadian documents.
1: I think most listeners might assume that's already happening. What did you see and where did you see it?
2: Well, you'd think that a Canadian government would use Canadian English and that there would be a clear idea as to what Canadian English is. But when we read the budget document, we were horrified to see that there was a heavy British influence, a British colonial influence on the spellings that were being used in this official document of the federal government. So, like, to take an example, if we spell a word like analyze, we've got two choices for analyze, with a Z or with an S. The American spelling is Z. The British spelling used to be S, and now sometimes they use Z. The Canadian spelling, as in the Canadian Oxford Dictionary and in the forthcoming Canadian English Dictionary, is with a Z, and yet we saw it 6 times with an S and only once with a Z in the budget document. Likewise, there are like words like that end in ization, like decarbonization or digitalization. Again, he's aggressively, I shouldn't say he, but they are aggressively using sort of hyper-British spellings that might not even always be used in Britain anymore. So what's up with that?
1: And I mean, there are, listeners will know certainly that we use what are British spellings, you know, for color. We do it differently than the Americans. So why are these words or these misspellings, in your view, such an issue?
2: Well, so I was brought up in an era where we were told we could choose British spellings or American spellings, but there wasn't really a Canadian spelling. I mean, I grew up before spell checker, so I didn't even have an option I didn't have a pull-down option, which spelling system did I want to check against. But it's a false dichotomy, right? There is such a thing as Canadian English. The Americans agree that there's a Canadian English. The British agree that there's a Canadian English. So that if they both agree, we must have one. But when we say, you know, elbows up to the Americans, we should be saying it equally to the British. We should be saying, you know, we're going to spell things our way. We can be Canadian and un-American without reverting to being British colonists is what we can do.
1: And what are some other words or spellings that you would point out as Canadian English?
2: Well, the canonical example of Canadian English is the phrase tire center. You see the sign tire center and you don't think anything about it unless you're a dictionary editor, a lexicographer. And there, when you see the phrase tire center, you get a little warm glow in the pit of your stomach because you think only in Canada is that sign spelled that way. Because in Britain, it would be spelled T-Y-R-E, and in the United States, it would be spelled center, C-E-N-T-E-R. And by saying tire center, you're identifying yourself as a proud user of Canadian English. And can you imagine if someone said, well, elbows up, it's time to stop spelling tire the American way. We're going to spell it T-Y-R-E. Yeah, that would not fly. So we shouldn't be doing that with our budget either.
1: We've reached out to the Prime Minister's office for a response on this. You sent him this letter that you and the other signatories put forward. Have you received any response?
2: We have not. I look forward to receiving a response. I hope that he writes it to us in Canadian English. And I hope for a good dialogue about this. It's an important issue to us. We have our own words like loony and toony, and we've got our own spellings, and we have our own way of talking. And everybody who's been down to the States has had the experience of saying something and just having everybody, all the Americans in the room, stare at them uncomprehendingly, saying, "What was that word you just used? Or how did you just pronounce it?" And so on. So one of the things that makes us Canadian. So.
1: What's your sense of why this is happening now under this government? Is it perhaps because the Prime Minister spent a considerable time in an official capacity in the United Kingdom? Or is it because, perhaps they think that sticking with the British spellings or using the British spellings is more of a underlining, the pushback against the U.S.?
2: I don't really want to speak for the Prime Minister, but he's a man of a certain age, as I am. And, you remember growing up in this country when British English was seen as a prestige form of the language. And he spent a good part of his distinguished career in England, where they are very sensitive and attuned to the nuances of language and dialect and so on. So he's probably put a lot of conscious thought into it. We just think he's come to the wrong conclusion at the end of that chain of thought.
1: So what's the next, what are the next steps after sending a letter like this one?
2: Well, I've really got to get back to work, hard at work on editing the Canadian English Dictionary, because the big gap here is that we haven't had a Canadian English Dictionary that's been updated in almost 20 years, which is why we're falling back on our old patterns of should we go UK or US.
1: And when might that dictionary come out?
2: Hoping to get it out in a few years. It depends on how much grant money and funding we receive. Also, if the Prime Minister is listening to this, especially at budget time. But yeah, we've just finished editing the letter Q. We've started in on the letters R and S. We'll get it done in a few years, regardless.
1: And you'll send a copy to Mark Carney, whether he's Prime Minister at that time or not. We'll see, depending on how long it takes you to publish it.
2: I'll personally autograph a copy to him. Yes.
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4: Welcome to USC Annenberg's This California Life. I'm Megan Donis. This season, we document Altadena after the fires, following this remarkable community as it recovers and rebuilds. And part of that community were the many animals who went missing during the fires. Reporter Alyssa Martinet follows one woman who returned to her home in Altadena to spearhead efforts to rescue beloved pets and reunite them with their families.
5: Billy cat!
6: It's February 2025, a month after the Eaton Fire burned through Altadena, and Jamie Rosier is standing in the wreckage of a burnt home, calling out for a lost cat. As the fire raced towards town, the owner couldn't get her cat out from under the bed in time. She had to leave.
5: I'm trying right now to see if I can even identify, you know, what might look like a bed. Because that's where she said he was when she evacuated. And she said it would be a miracle if he survived. And she's been convinced that he's dead. I'm not going to let her think that at this point. I don't want her to give up.
6: Choppers fly overhead. Nearly every structure is utterly flattened. All that's left standing in most of the houses are the brick chimneys.
5: If he ran out, he could be anywhere. Yeah. But if he stayed there, his body might be right there. I don't know. But I still call out and talk to them and, you know, make kitty sounds and kissy sounds and all the things. I'll shake treat bags sometimes and I'll pour the kibble.
6: Jamie has worked with animals her whole life. She has her own business as a dog trainer and behavior consultant. She's also worked in animal disaster relief all over the U.S. Her first was Hurricane Katrina in 2005, where she helped rescue animals in the disaster zone.
7: I did not know at that time that there was that realm at all. I had no idea. But, you know, because of my love for animals and my work with animals, my whole career, I was just called to go.
6: 4 years later, Jamie helped animals evacuate from the L.A. station fires. Then she worked on the 2023 fires in Maui, where she and her husband later moved.
7: And then I was actually working on Hurricane Helene remotely when this disaster hit. So I went straight from Hurricane Helene to the Eden fire disaster.
6: This is the fifth disaster she's worked on, and it's the most personal. Jamie grew up in Altadena.
8: Hallie, folks here are entering 24 hours of hell in Altadena. We have the smoke behind me. We have smoke on the other side. We are essentially encircled and enshrouded by this Eaton fire, which was 400 acres, now nearly 10,000 acres. That gives you a glimpse at how quickly it's moved. We were just about a half.
7: My phone started ringing off the hook like crazy, and it hasn't stopped, and we're a month in.
8: It is utter heartbreak in every direction you look. It's fire crews having to give up the firefight because they don't have any water, and that is why.
7: Because I was so far away and feeling so helpless, knowing my community was burning up and being deeply affected, I started gathering resources for my loved ones and neighbors and everyone, and also for their animals. Because I've got hundreds of clients up in Altadena, pet-based clients, over the past almost 30 years. And I started seeing missing people posts, missing pets, all of that, and I started logging all that data as well and trying to play matchmaker. I was working almost around the clock, tirelessly answering calls, texts, Facebook messages, Instagram messages, whatever. Like, it was just nonstop. Because I have worked on 4 other disasters, I know where this typically goes. And, you know, we've got to get resources to people as quick as we can so that they can make it through.
6: Soon, Jamie realized she had to be on the ground in Altadena. After she landed in L.A., the first thing she did was head to the burn zone.
7: Seeing all the properties that I used to live in that were burned down, the house that where I like first lived with my husband, for example, like I stood in that driveway and just crying, you know, like I just melted down because I have so many great memories there.
6: Jamie spent most of her adult life, over 20 years, living and working in Altadena.
7: My parents were divorced and my mom was in Pasadena and my dad was in Altadena. And I always gravitated towards Altadena because of the big trees and the nature, being up against the mountains there. I mean, I was, you know, roller skating and riding my bike up Christmas Tree Lane and cruising all over town. I grew up with a mixed family. At my mom's house, I had a half-brother and full brother there. And then growing up at my dad's, I had 4 foster brothers. 2 were white, 2 were black. But having my foster brothers, you know, in that community and was so much more comfortable because it was such a diverse place. You know, we'd go to other cities and heads would turn and people would look at us funny, but Altadena was very different.
6: It's also where her love of animals began. In college, Jamie started helping trap stray cats, the beginning of her nearly 30-year career with animals. Everything from working as a vet tech to teaching dogs to swim.
7: I grew up with lots of animals. Mom's house, we had 17 cats. So I'm a crazy cat lady. We had reptiles, you know, I had rabbits, dogs at my dad's house. You know, I'd rescue birds. I mean, it's been a lifelong journey. I don't remember life without having an animal, really. Then when I went off to college, I got into a cat rescue. And that turned into collecting 13 cats.
6: The animal rescue work is all volunteer, but people always step up to help make it possible.
7: For every disaster, I've always been, like, you know, basically sponsored. Like, I've said to someone, hey, I really want to go. You know, I'm thinking about this. And somebody says, hey, I'll get you the flyer miles. It's been amazing. Every single disaster that I've done has been that way.
6: A month after the fire, Jamie was on the ground in Altadena in her rented minivan. It's filled to the brim with supplies, bags of cat food, jugs of water, bowls, crates, and flashlights.
9: Your car is so decked out. I'm impressed.
7: For
9: being
7: a rental.
9: I know, but you've got everything you need in here.
7: I've never driven a little minivan. I guess this is the soccer mom life that I never knew about. No, it does.
9: You have everything.
7: It's loaded up. Yeah, I'm ready for it.
6: As prepared as she is for the rescue work, her hometown looks completely different. And sometimes she loses her way.
7: You know, like, I mean, I know this town like the back of my hand. Like, I can just drive to the people's houses. I don't know the streets necessarily or the number. Or at least I didn't need it before. Now, because it's hard to recognize, like, I just had to map this, which is, like, wild to think that that's the case, you know?
6: Jamie drives through the burn zone most afternoons, setting out food and water and looking for pets. She's helped coordinate more than 80 volunteers. Some of them connect missing pets and owners online. Others put out food, monitor cameras for pet sightings, and set up traps. She pours food and water into bowls and places them on a brick patio that used to be the entrance to a house.
7: You know, if you're in survival, right, you're going to search for sustenance. And if they can find it in the beginning stages like this, then we can keep them alive. And if they can't, then sadly, they perish.
6: Being right up against the San Gabriel Mountains, Altadena is known for its wildlife. But after the fire, it was a different scene.
7: I wish I could say that I've seen a lot of animals, but the truth is I've actually only seen one deer doing my route. And it's really surreal, you know, like, I mean, I'm used to seeing like the squirrels bopping around on the street and the birds flying and, you know, dogs barking, and I'm used to seeing and hearing all that stuff. And, you know, it's disappointing, in a way. It's heartbreaking, you know? But I know that, I know that what I'm doing is super important and can save lives, and I just have to keep that in mind. That it's not about, like, seeing them right now. It's just making sure that there's food and water so that if they are hiding somewhere, you know, because they're still going through trauma, that they can live, they can sustain themselves. You know, there's sort of this, like, I want to say, like, sexy part of rescue that, like, oh, I got this fire cat and I trapped him and look at me.
6: That part of rescue wasn't happening much in these early stages, but Jamie reminds herself that's okay.
7: Keeping them alive by feeding them is really, truly, like, the most important thing that we can do in the beginning stages of a disaster.
6: By late February, now 6 weeks after the fire, Jamie defines success in the little things. Things only an animal rescuer would notice.
7: This property that we're approaching belongs to a dear friend of mine I've known for probably 25 years, and she has not been back. She had two cats that she couldn't get them into carriers as she was trying to evacuate, and she was running from the flames herself. So she thinks that they're dead, and I'm again trying to get her to keep the hope alive. And so I just keep coming every day to feed, you know, add food and water.
6: We walk up to the bowls, and Jamie notices some of the food has been touched.
7: Yeah, so this is actually really exciting discovery, I have to say. Now I don't know who's eating here, but half of the food bowl is gone, and all of the water bowl is gone. So that's very encouraging to see that kind of activity.
6: Wildlife, like raccoons and coyotes, could also be eating here. That's why the next step is setting up a wildlife camera.
7: Probably in the next day or two, I'll have one of the crew, like, put a camera out to see what we got going on. And if we have a sighting of either of her cats, we'll actually try to trap them and get the cat back to her mama or their mama.
6: Back in the van, Jamie pulls up a spreadsheet on her phone. This spreadsheet is essential to the disaster effort. It's her way of making sure no animal is left behind.
7: You know, I just have their name. Oh yeah, it is monkey.
10: Oh, you're right. And it has the they look like.
7: It has their description and special tabby markings. She's a short-haired dilute tortie, and he's a short-haired brown tabby. And then I also have the status of the pet. So far, we have not found either of them.
6: By early March, after weeks of boots on the ground work, it's time for Jamie to return to her life in Hawaii. She'll keep working on the online side, and other animal rescuers will carry on the work in Altadena. Jamie and her husband plan to be on Maui for at least another 4 years.
7: After that, I don't quite know. Part of me dreamt about coming back to Altadena, and sorry. That's the part that's hard for me, but I don't know what it's going to be like or what's going to happen. It's going to be totally different. And a lot of people have moved away already. They're scattered all over multiple states. Our community's been shattered, you know? So it's, I mean, people are sticking together and trying to help each other. That's the beautiful part. Being here, I'm seeing that. And I'm also seeing the terror, the heartache, and the concerns of, you know, of everyone, of all my loved ones. So it's, yeah, it's hard.
6: In April, I called Jamie to check in.
11: I'm kind of constantly involved in the fire stuff and the search, you know, the disaster relief aspect. So I'm trying to do as much as I can. I feel like it's a gift and it's a privilege and it's an honor. And, you know, I take it very seriously.
6: She's still coordinating on the ground operations. The volunteer team has found over 260 cats in the Eaton Fire burn zone.

0: the best thing about those is that they help keep the hope alive for everybody. We're 3 months in, and I know for people who've lost everything, it's a lifetime already, right? Okay. It feels like that every day.
1: Months after a disaster, while the news cycle moves on, Jamie's work doesn't stop.
0: It's worth it. I love it. I'm passionate about it. So to me, I can't help but want to do it every breathing moment, you know? Like, it's just like when something happens and you go because you need to, you get that calling, you know? And that's what it is for me. It's a calling. Like, I could fight it if I want to. But what is that going to do me, you know?
1: Jamie will keep helping Altadena for 6 months, a year, or more, however long it takes.
0: It's what I'm called to do.
1: For Annenberg Media, I'm Alyssa Martinet.
2: 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Executive producers are Professors Sandy Tolan and Megan Donis in collaboration with the Annenberg School at USC. 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
3: This is Bird Note. When waterfowl are in decline, hunters are some of the first people to sound the alarm and fund the recovery. Jared Hinson is a project manager with Ducks Unlimited, a nonprofit hunting and conservation group.
4: The North American model of conservation puts the bulk of the responsibility to fund conservation on hunters, because hunters in general are the consumptive users of those habitats, and they're just more willing to give money to that cause.
3: That money not only comes from hunting license sales, but also taxes on gear.
4: So guns, ammo, binoculars, all those sporting goods that you would use for hunting, a portion of that tax goes to the states, and they can then allocate that into conservation funding.
3: Financial support is just one way that hunters contribute to habitat management.
4: Waterfowl biologists and scientists have been leveraging hunters for data for almost 100 years now. The big thing now is avian influenza. Hunters are some of the first to see the impacts of that in the field, especially since the main vector for it is waterfowl. And so hunters really play a big role in disease monitoring.
3: Learn more about how hunters support wildlife conservation in Season 8 of Bring Birds Back, available in your favorite podcast app and on our website, birdnote.org. I'm Jazzy Johnson.
5: 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I'm Eric Molinsky.
6: Return of the Jedi, coming to a selected theater in your galaxy.
7: Return of the Jedi came out. I was a young teenager.
5: This is Adam Buxton. He's a comedian and a writer in the UK and a big Star Wars fan.
7: We were all raving about it, but my dad was saying, I must say, I found the whole beginning part with her dressed up as a slave extremely sinister. And I said, what do you mean sinister? And he wouldn't really explain, because obviously what he meant was that it was sexually disturbing and inappropriate in a way. He felt that it wasn't, he was embarrassed taking his children along to see this film where suddenly one of the principal actresses was dressed up like a slutty woman for a big slug man.
8: I gotta get you out of here.
5: Just to do a quick recap, Princess Leia is caught trying to rescue Han Solo from Jabba the Hutt, who's this big lascivious slug. And then when she's captured, she's forced to wear a gold metal bikini with a red sash between her legs.
9: Oh, I can't bear to watch.
5: And when Adam saw those scenes, like a lot of 13-year-old boys, well, you know.
7: My nether regions were beginning to suddenly come into their own and wake up. And certainly there was stirrings, and I didn't

0: it's going to cause too much of a hoo-ha if we say no, you're not old enough yet. And anyway, my memory of it was that it was really quite tame, and it's got the Ewoks in it. Anyway, my daughter saw the film aged 5, and she became quite besotted by it. But it wasn't the Ewoks that really transfixed her, although she found them very cute. She really loved the Leia scene with Jabba. And in fact, she got quite hung up on Jabba himself. She said, I'd really love a toy Jabba, Daddy. And I was like, well, I've got an old one from my old Kenner Jabba. You can have that one. She's like, no, that's hard. That's all plasticky. I want one that I can cuddle. I said, why do you want to cuddle Jabba? He's absolutely horrible. Have you not seen the way he treats his employees?
1: I know Jabba Hutt is a baddie.
0: Jabba the Hutt.
1: Yes. But he actually chose for Leia to dress up as a slave. He actually chose a really nice dress.
2: Adam records a lot of his
1: I
2: life to
1: love
2: use
1: the
2: as
1: way
2: material,
1: he put the sword
2: so he
1: into
2: started recording this
1: Jabba's
2: conversation.
1: pants. These, this, that. Her hair plaited. It's actually a pretty good look for her.
2: And he turned it
0: That was
2: into an
0: very
2: animated
0: nice of
2: short,
0: a woman
2: which
0: dressed
2: aired
0: up
2: on
0: like
2: British
0: that.
2: television.
1: But
2: So imagine squiggly
1: I love
2: animation of
1: Jabba.
2: Adam and his daughter and
0: Oh,
2: Jabba the Hutt
0: dressed
2: and
0: up
2: Princess
0: like a
2: Leia.
0: slave woman? But you wouldn't want to be a slave, though, right?
1: No, I just we'd want to escape and just keep on wearing that. Because it looks really nice.
0: So your plan, if you were in Jabba the Hutt's palace
1: I
0: and
1: would just be rescued and then I would ask them if I could keep his dress up.
0: I just thought, well, no one's going to get offended by it because, she's 5.
2: Which is why he made the mistake of reading the comments on YouTube.
0: Some people saying that I had indoctrinated her. I don't know if that's true. I hope it's not true. I try to offer up every available opportunity for her not to just play with girly toys and not do things that are traditionally seen as being things that girls would do. But for whatever reason, she just naturally has gravitated towards a lot of those things, you know?
2: A lot of women do. It always amazes me when I see pictures of Comic-Con of dozens of women born after Return of the Jedi, all dressed as slave Leia, posing around a big plaster Jabba the Hutt, who does not look cuddly. And when it got to the point where the website Funny or Die put out this video.
3: Every 30 seconds in this country, a woman shows up to a sci-fi gathering as Slave Leia, only to discover thousands of women dressed exactly the same way.
2: The metal bikini has become the dominant image of Princess Leia, from bobbleheads to thumb drives to aprons to action figures. Not the white robe with the cinnamon hair buns, not her combat gear from the Battle of Endor. It's all Slave Leia. And this sparked a backlash from Princess Leia fans, to the point where Disney announced it will no longer sell any Slave Leia merchandise, which prompted a counter backlash. And yes, Slave Leia is the official trademark name of the gold bikini. Annalee Newitz created the site IO9. She's now an editor at Ars Technica. And she takes the whole Slave Leia thing with a grain of salt.
4: People are always drawn to the most sexy image you can find, especially of a person who has been portrayed as being in charge and bossy throughout the franchise until that point. Like, she was always very proper, and she was always very buttoned up. And so the fact that, she got to wear this crazy outfit, I think just really, people liked it. And, does it ruin the fact that Leia is boss? I don't think so. I mean, people are always going to want to see their favorite characters in a sexy pose, especially if they actually are sexy. So we can't weed that out of our brains. That's just kind of part of being human.
2: The babe in the bikini is a trope of the sci-fi fantasy genre, from Barbarella to Red Sonja in Conan the Barbarian to Princess of Mars by Edgar Rice Burroughs.
4: It is part of science fiction iconography. It is a nod at that history when you see an image like that. All we need to do is just make sure that we have both men and women, cheesecake and beefcake, and then we're fine.
2: But Carrie Fisher didn't see it that way. She told Newsweek that the costume is, quote, what supermodels will eventually wear in the seventh ring of hell. At a ceremony honoring George Lucas, she said,
5: But like any abused child wearing a metal bikini chained to a giant slug about to die.

0: why I keep coming back for more.
1: And recently, in Interview Magazine, she was talking with Daisy Ridley, who's in the new Star Wars movies. And Fisher told her, you should fight for your outfit. Don't be a slave like I was. Alyssa Rosenberg writes for The Washington Post, and she says this matters because Leia has been an icon for girls since the 70s, and for Alyssa growing up in the 90s.
2: I did grow up during Disney's sort of second golden age. Belle and Beauty and the Beast forever, obviously. But, you know, to have someone who is just princess was a title rather than a state of being was astonishing. And she was so much fun. In the first movie, when she gets rescued and is just so impatient with Han and Luke.
3: It's not rescue. You came in here, didn't you have a plan for getting out?
4: He's the brains, sweetheart.
2: That is such a galvanizing moment, right? I mean, these guys think of themselves as studly heroes. And she just doesn't care, right? I mean, she has to get off the damn station. She has so much work to get done. And they are sort of helpful cogs in the larger machine of her rebellion. That's amazing!
1: Princess Leia was even a role model for Alyssa in the way that she dealt with men.
2: The thing about her relationship with Han that's always fascinating to me is that she always had work to do, right? And if he wasn't on board for that work, he just wasn't something she could afford, right? There were more important things. And so the story of Han and Leia falling in love and finding a life together is the story of Han's willingness to commit to something larger, right? You can't break apart their relationship and their work. And that is a tremendous thing to see on screen. I mean, that is astonishingly rare in the history of pop culture. That resonated with me hugely then. It resonates with me much more now as an adult, knowing how tricky that is to find in life as well as in popular culture.
1: So Alyssa is fine with a gold bikini. She just wishes it wasn't the most popular image of Princess Leia. But Donna Dickens, who writes for the site HitFix, thinks the whole Slave Leia storyline was just a really bad idea.
5: I came to Star Wars pretty late in the game.
1: The first time Donna saw Return of the Jedi, she was in high school. This is when the trilogy was re-released in theaters with new special effects. She had to lie to her mother so she could sneak off to the theater.
5: I was raised in a neoconservative Christian household where my mother was of the belief that aliens are an abomination against God because God created man in his image. So to mutilate that or mutate that into an alien figure was the devil's work.
1: Donna loved Star Wars until Jabba's palace.
5: So you have Princess Leia in the first movie who is sassy to Darth Vader and Grand Moff Tarkin. She has no fear. She will make fun of them to their faces.
6: Governor Tuck, I should have expected to find you holding Vader's leash. I recognized your foul stench when I was brought on board.
7: Charming to the last.
5: They bring in a torture droid, a literal torture droid with, like, syringe. And, of course, we don't see it because it's PG movie. But Darth Vader is unable to break her, and he is unable to break her with the Force. He can't force trick her, force torture her into telling them anything. This is, like, James Bond levels of mental fortitude. So for Princess Leia to be in a slave bikini in Jabba the Hutt's palace, completely cowed and silent.
1: Leia has no dialogue when she's chained up.
5: What are the implications of what had to have happened off screen for her to break like that?
2: Well, part of what I love about Carrie Fisher's acting in the sequences in the movie when she's in that costume is how much contempt she has for the whole affair, right? I mean, yes, she is in a ridiculous metal and leather bikini. She is being kept as a sex slave, and she is so tough about it.
1: So Alyssa is okay with no dialogue.
2: She strangles the guy who is keeping her as a sex slave with her own chains. I mean, I don't need dialogue to explain that to me.
1: The really bizarre thing about this subject is that the subtext couldn't be more serious and disturbing. But the context is completely ludicrous and kind of silly. And this didn't really even sink in with me until last year when a friend asked if I thought Jabba the Hutt had sexually assaulted Princess Leia. I guess I sort of naively thought that Jabba was keeping her like a pet, you know, with a chain and a collar. But my friend said, well, if that's the case, why did she choke him with that chain in the end with such rage? And suddenly I had this freaky R-rated version of Return of the Jedi in my head. Like as if the movie had been directed by David Lynch, who was offered the job, by the way, and turned it down. But none of that was ever lost on Donna.
5: There was never a time when it didn't occur to me that she was just not being molested, that that was part of what was happening in the subtext of this sequence. And then, of course, her killing Jabba the way that she did, I think would resonate with anyone who has ever suffered abuse and hoped to take them out in a moment of rage and opportunity.
1: Given how strongly Donna feels about the subject, I asked her if it meant something to her personally.
5: The reason it resonated with me is my mother's first husband was very abusive, and she made it very clear to me as a child that, you know, this, you don't take this. Like, if something like this happens, you know, you fight back. So to see the only girl in the world, other than Mon Mothma, be reduced to a sexual object for no real reason. I mean, to be honest, there's no reason for a slug monster to want humanoid-shaped women in sexy costumes. It's forcing Jabba to find human women sexually attractive because that's what the audience finds sexually attractive.
2: It's a sexual image that deliberately exploits any attraction you feel to it by putting you on not just the side of evil, but with the most physically grotesque villain in the movies.
1: Alyssa thinks there is something subversive about that.
2: Part of what's impressive about the first couple Star Wars movies is that, you know, Leia is a romantic object without being objectified, right? I mean, she is presented as, you know, worthy. Both of the male heroes are interested in and attracted to her. She is worthy, she is formidable, she is smart, she is pretty. You know, Lando Calrissian hits on her, and I imagine that guy is spoiled for choice. So when that moment comes, when you actually, I mean, if you want to see Leia naked, if you effectively see that in really uncomfortable circumstances, I mean, I think that's a pretty powerful feminist cinematic moment, whether George Lucas intended it that way or not. I mean, you get what you want, but it doesn't really turn out to be how you thought it would be like.
1: Donna has found a way to live with the costume. She doesn't call it Slave Leia. She came up with another name.
5: I refer to it as the Hutt Slayer Leia costume because that's what she does in it. She slays Hutts.
1: And she thinks that lobbying by fans like her has made a difference.
5: I think now you see less and less of it. Or if you do see it, like I was at San Diego Comic-Con and the only Slave Leias I really saw, I saw like two, I guess, straight Slave Leias where they were just in the costume. But most of them were mashups. Like I saw Disney Princess Hutt Slayer Leias with little tiny, like the Jasmine cosplayer had a genie Hutt. The Belle cosplayer had a little beast Hutt that they had made. You don't really see the huge groups of them anymore. So I think that as more and more women have gotten into the cosplay scene, they've felt more comfortable diversifying.
1: Maybe the reason why this costume has so much staying power is because most of us are exposed to Star Wars for the first time as children, when we're experiencing everything for the first time. Then we have the rest of our lives to sort out those confusing thoughts and feelings.
8: Okay, here we go. I am Jabba's prisoner, and you have a really weird look on your face. What is it? Did I get it wrong? Did I get the hair wrong? Wait, did you just picture it differently? What?
1: Well, that's it for this week's show. Thanks for listening. Special thanks to Elizabeth Rosenberg, Adam Buxton, Donna Dickens, and Annalee Newitz, who was a big Star Wars fan as a kid, but not that into Princess Leia.
9: I really wanted to be R2-D2. I wanted to be a super smart computer that could, like, control a spaceship just by, like, interfacing with it. And I didn't even really think about Leia because it just seemed to me normal that a woman would come into the middle of this film and start ordering everyone around.
1: So what do you think? Let me know at the Imaginary Worlds Facebook page. I tweet at E. Malinsky. The show's website is imaginaryworldspodcast.org.

PRX Remix is made up of thousands of stories made by hundreds of radio makers, podcast producers, amateur lovers of sound, and people just like you.

In April 1670, a ship carrying English colonists sailed up the Ashley River off the coast of Carolina in search of a location for a new settlement. They selected a spot along the river's west bank, came ashore, and christened the new colony Charlestown in honor of their king, Charles II of England. Among the settlers was Dr. Henry Woodward, who soon became an indispensable member of the young community. Woodward, a skilled physician, had also lived with the Cassabo Indians on nearby St. Helena Island, where he learned their language and customs. This knowledge made him well suited to serve as interpreter and Indian agent, a role vital to the fledgling colony's survival. Even before landing in Carolina, Woodward likely knew which Indians the colony needed to befriend. Shortly after arrival, he contacted regional tribes and soon received an important invitation. In the early summer of 1670, just months after the colony's founding, Woodward journeyed inland to meet with one of the most powerful chiefs in the southeast. The emperor, as the chief was called, ruled Kofatachaqui, a 400-year-old Mississippian culture chiefdom that encompassed much of present-day South Carolina. Kofatachaqui was a well-organized society with developed agriculture, a centralized governing system that linked its villages, and a large number of well-armed warriors. Woodward's visit went well, resulting in an alliance with Kofatachaqui. Later that year, in September 1670, the emperor made an official visit to Charlestown. This friendship undoubtedly helped ensure the safety and security of the young Carolina colony. Woodward and the colonists were likely aware, through historical accounts, of previous European contact with the region's inhabitants. The first documented contact with Kofatachaqui occurred during the De Soto expedition. In 1539, conquistador Hernando de Soto led a 600-man army through the southeastern region of the present-day United States, searching for gold, plunder, and slaves. Accounts from the expedition describe the visit in detail, including a memorable meeting with the kingdom's ruler, a female chief the Spaniards called the Lady of Kofatachaqui. Although still powerful, Kofatachaqui was in decline when De Soto encountered the chiefdom in 1540. Old world diseases introduced through contact with the previous Spanish expeditions were spreading through the native population. Before Europeans arrived, however, Kofatachaqui was likely among the most powerful and well-established Mississippian culture chiefdoms in North America. While the lady and her kingdom sound much like an Indian princess myth, the story was well documented by members of the De Soto expedition. Just outside of present-day Camden, South Carolina, as you cross the watery river on Interstate 20, look downstream and imagine the eastern shore as it appeared 500 years ago. The virgin hardwood forest that once lined the banks are long gone, and dams have greatly reduced the river's flow. But imagine, in the distance, on a bluff overlooking the broad river, a Mississippian-style city with over 500 Indian dwellings. In the center, a plaza leads to a large mound, upon which sits a temple the size of a football field. Smaller mounds with notable buildings, along with many more dwellings, occupy the surrounding countryside. According to writings from the De Soto expedition, this was Kofatachaqui at the time the conquistador and his army arrived on May 1st, 1540. The journals describe it as a town of great importance. For De Soto, it had been a long journey to reach the fabled kingdom. Nearly a year earlier, the conquistador and his army had landed near Tampa Bay on the Florida Peninsula to search for kingdoms and treasure. The expedition spent the winter in Appalachia, near present-day Tallahassee, Florida. There, they captured a boy in his teens who'd been traveling with Indian traders. The boy, whom they named Perico, told them that he was from a powerful inland empire that was ruled by a queen and was rich with treasure. Intrigued by the boy's description, De Soto was anxious to locate the kingdom. In early March 1540, with Perico as their guide, De Soto's army marched northward through what is now Georgia and eastern South Carolina.
After a difficult month-long journey through dense wilderness and seemingly endless swamps, DeSoto and his men finally reached Cofetachiqui. Apparently aware of the approaching army, members of the chiefdom met the expedition at the edge of a large river, now believed to be the Wateree River, near present-day Lugoff, South Carolina. After several emissaries from Cofetachiqui crossed the river and conferred with DeSoto, the queen appeared on the opposite bank. Attended by servants, she was carried on a litter draped with fine white cloth to the river's edge, then ferried across in a canoe shaded by a decorative awning. One expedition writer compared the scene to Cleopatra crossing the river Cydnus. The queen greeted DeSoto wearing a finely woven white shawl, her upper body draped in pearls. After exchanging warm greetings, she removed a heavy strand of pearls and placed it around DeSoto's neck as he bowed. The lady's entourage then presented the expedition with hides, blankets, meat, corn, and salt. The queen provided canoes for DeSoto and his men to cross the river, and then took them to her capital at Cofetachiqui. This is thought to have been located at the Mulberry Mound site near present-day Camden, South Carolina. The Spaniards were impressed with the queen, writing, "We were very gratified and charmed, both with her discretion and with her great beauty, which she possessed in extreme perfection." They also spoke admirably of the people of Cofetachiqui. "The Indians are very clean and very polite, and more civilized than any who had been seen in the land. They walked covered down to the feet with very excellent hides, and blankets of sable, and blankets of mountain lions. All natives were shod and clothed." Expedition writers were especially impressed with the city's huge temple, describing it as a very authoritative temple on a high mound, very large and very tall and broad, all covered high and low with very excellent and beautiful mats. They also noted that the steeply pitched roof was covered in intricately arranged seashells and pearls that sparkled in the sun. The cavernous building was described as the richest and most superb of all those that our Spaniards saw in La Florida, using the Spanish name for the southeast. Another expedition member who had seen similar buildings in Mexico and Peru said the temple was among the grandest and most wonderful of all the things that he had seen in the New World. Inside the temple's two enormous doors, DeSoto's chroniclers described 12 giant figures carved from wood, standing guard, six on each side, their faces carved in a fierce and bold posture. Expedition members noted that these huge wooden warriors, some 11 feet high, held elaborately carved weapons decorated with mica, copper, pearls, antlers, and shells. Life-sized carvings of previous rulers stood before raised wooden burial chambers, each painted with a portrait of the deceased. Within these chambers lay the remains of past chiefs and their families, their mummified bodies adorned with numerous strands of delicate pearls, fine cloths, and pelts. Throughout the inner temple, wooden chests were filled with loose pearls, the chroniclers describing chests filled with so many pearls that 300 horses could not have carried all of them. The queen and her people graciously housed the entire army within the city and shared their food stores with them. DeSoto, however, sought more than just grain and venison. His quest was for gold and silver. Finding no precious metals in the city, he ordered his men to loot the temple, removing over 200 pounds of pearls, even stripping them from the remains of deceased ancestors. Hernando de Soto stayed in Cofetachiqui for 11 days, resting his soldiers and searching for gold in the surrounding area. He was surprised and quite relieved at the warm reception and hospitality his expedition received, especially considering the powerful chiefdom's warlike reputation. He soon discovered the reason for the subdued and friendly response. It was because Cofetachiqui was in a greatly weakened state. Expedition writings mention a recent epidemic likely caused by disease acquired through contact with the Spanish in 1521 and 1526. The queen stated that a great pestilence had visited them the previous year and many of her people had died. Food stores were low and in the surrounding areas, the Spanish noted, large uninhabited towns choked with vegetation and four long row houses full of bodies from the plague.
Finding no gold or silver in the area, De Soto decided to move his army onward in search of other kingdoms to plunder. However, to ensure a safe passage through hostile lands, the conquistador took the queen hostage, forcing her to accompany them. After a few weeks of travel, she and her servants were fortunately able to escape and likely return to the chiefdom. No further mention of the Lady of Cofetachaqui appears in historical records. Despite the looting of their temple and their queen being taken hostage, the people of Cofetachaqui were fortunate that their encounter with De Soto wasn't more severe. Perhaps due to the intelligence, charm, and canny diplomacy of their queen, the chieftain was able to avoid conflict with De Soto and his powerful army. Other tribes encountered by the expedition were not as fortunate. As De Soto's army continued their march across the southeast, they looted and burned villages and crops and killed many indigenous people. After leaving Cofetachaqui, De Soto's expedition spent the next 2 years searching the southeast in vain for a kingdom of gold to rival the Aztec and Inca empires. Finally, stranded in the swamplands along the lower Mississippi River, with his men starving and depleted, De Soto died of a fever on May 21, 1542. The chronicles from the De Soto expedition, written some 235 years before the founding of the United States, offer an extraordinarily rare glimpse into pre-Columbian America. However, according to anthropologist Charles Hudson, his march across the South caused much more devastation than Sherman's march 325 years later. Although Cofetachaqui was only looted, not sacked and burned, the chiefdom, like many other native societies, was still adversely affected. Though weakened by the Spanish intrusion and exposure to European diseases, Cofetachaqui continued to have a powerful presence in the Carolina region. By 1700, however, for reasons not fully understood, Cofetachaqui had all but vanished. In 1701, English explorer John Lawson journeyed through the watery valley and noted finding only small settlements of Congaree Indians. It is likely that the people of Cofetachaqui were assimilated into the Catawba tribe.

Early colonists in Carolina, observing local tribes gathering acorns and hunting game, likely assumed that these people had always lived a simple hunter-gatherer lifestyle in an untouched wilderness. This common perception, known as the pristine myth, promoted the idea that these were virgin lands, unaffected by their indigenous inhabitants. European settlers believed that colonization and civilization would improve these supposedly untouched lands. The English colonists could not have imagined that a sophisticated and powerful chiefdom, lasting for almost 500 years, had once covered a large part of what would become the Palmetto State. The pristine myth became somewhat of a self-fulfilling prophecy. Well before large numbers of European settlers arrived, aspects of their culture, religion, and especially their diseases preceded them. Encounters with early European settlers weakened indigenous societies, greatly reducing populations in many regions. Consequently, once grand chiefdoms dissolved into scattered tribes living in small villages. The large mound settlements were abandoned, and nature soon reclaimed the land. Within a few generations, the people who had lived in the region for centuries reverted to the basic lifestyle of their distant ancestors. We tend to recognize and celebrate our own tribes, but it's worth remembering that our shared human history on this land that we briefly inhabit may be deeper than we realize.

0: Lynn Smith thought she was going to live out the rest of her days in quiet bliss, so she bought a house in Addison, Maine, a coastal town where everyone knows everyone. Her house is right off the main road, a gray two-story house with white garage doors.
1: The minute I saw this place, it was exactly what I was looking for.
0: But there was one big problem the realtor chose not to mention. The problem had nothing to do with the house itself. The problem was outside. A month after moving in, Lynn bought the local newspaper.
1: And it was the first time I'd ever bought a paper here, too.
0: And that's when she read the news. The local dam might be removed, which would allow native fish species like brook trout to return. She was caught in the middle of the issue, literally. Looking at her living room window, you could see the Pleasant Bay River, and 50 yards to the left sits the dam.
1: I was concerned about it flooding my new home because the house as it is sits very low. We're totally level with all of this land back here. I wasn't happy that a place I came to relax, I immediately had this issue that was pretty disturbing.
0: Maine is dotted with dams, hundreds and hundreds of them around the state. Most of them are very small, around 5 feet tall. Their original purpose was generating power. Woody Guthrie even wrote a tribute song about harnessing the Columbia River.

0: But now, the remnants of an industrial past haunting the state.
1: Just out there without any current purpose.
0: That's Curtis Bolin.
1: I'm the director of the Casco Bay Estuary Partnership.
0: Curtis is 6'2 and looks pretty sharp. He's wearing square-rimmed glasses with a clean-shaven face. He likes to think of them as
1: orphan dams. Literally, many of these dams, the owners don't even know they own them.
0: Because they're not being used. And they're just out there in the middle of nowhere.
1: And the only way to find them is to paddle the whole damn river.
0: Finding the dams is the first step. Other challenges include getting a permit, funding, and most of all, town politics. On a Monday afternoon, I went down to where the Edwards Dam used to be, in Augusta, Maine.
2: Beautiful day, huh?
3: Gorgeous. Gorgeous.
2: October.
3: Yeah. Yeah.
0: The dam was removed in 1999. I wanted to see the changes in the river.
3: This is where I spent the vast majority of my springtime, was right where we're standing right here.
0: With me is Nate Gray, a scientist with the Maine Department of Marine Resources. Before the dam was removed, Nate had a unique job. For 6 weeks out of the year, Nate would use a commercial truck to transport 100,000 river herring.
3: You can see those piers down below, and there was a pump down below, and what that pump did was it sucked up fish and then dumped them in a tank right where we're standing. And each tank is circular. They range in size from 750 gallons to about 1,000 gallons.
0: Then he would drive 17 miles upstream to the historical site of where the fish used to lay their eggs. And there he would release the catch. All of this so that the fish could reproduce and survive. Since the removal of the Edwards Dam, fish no longer had to be sucked up and physically transported. Not only that, in 2008, fish populations started increasing dramatically.
3: We went from 100,000 to 400,000 to 1 million to 2 million. And this year, we passed 2.751 million river herring. The big picture here is we've gone from, you know, an extremely impeded river system to a much healthier ecosystem. It's become alive again.
0: In 2009, Department of Transportation realized the need to upgrade the dike bridge in Addison, where Lynn's house is. Since the dam sits on a public bridge, Department of Transportation is responsible for its maintenance. Whether that means replacing the dam or removing the dam completely is up to them. If they do remove the dam, it will bring back an array of fish species, like brook trout, alewives, and even a little bit of wild Atlantic salmon. A complete removal is estimated to cost $10 million. So in an effort to influence their decision, the town began holding meetings.
4: My name is Everett Grant.
0: Everett has always strongly opposed the removal of the dam.
4: I would have about 13 acres that would be underwater at high tide. That's 13 acres that the Grant family has been paying taxes on since 1927.
0: Lynn had even more to lose. Her house.
5: I was quite upset at most of their meetings, but I think became most upset at the degree of contention.
0: Instead of arguing about who the winners and losers might be, people would jab each other with personal insults.
5: That's not what I came here for.
6: Would you have opposed it or looked into the matter if your house wasn't at risk?
5: Well, that was my moment of truth. What would you have been in favor of if you hadn't bought this house? I had to start asking myself that question. What would you have been in favor of if you hadn't bought this house? And at that point, I decided to stay where I've always been all my life, on the side of the conservationists. And in changing my position, I've come to view it as it's a gift to live right here. And so for however long it lasts, it's still a gift. And that's a better way to live than to just be in contention all the time.
0: Today, Department of Transportation is still gathering information. They're looking at the dam's infrastructure, wells in the area, and septic tanks. Residents in town are anticipating the final decision. But even if this dam is removed, there are still hundreds and hundreds of abandoned dams across the state. For Salt Radio, I'm Mujahid Solomon.

in praise of noise. The sound begins with a furnace clicking awake in a two-room house, answered by a few, then more voices, gauges and old-fashioned watches ticking out of sync in growing numbers so their tip-tip-tip fattens to a moan, joined by a horn's upbeat honkety-honk, then ringtones and speakers rehearsing drawn horsehair air in a woodwind or mimicking hands slapping a polyester drumhead, but unlike these coarser frictions playing the same every time. A car door bangs, a jackhammer hammers, and a bassline purrs through a wall. The sound congeals, sucking in more, a mechanical syrup in an IV drip, the automatic ruckus of a robotic ocean, a symphony no one wrote, confounding every pattern. Teach me the song that no one can sing, someday to be the song of everything.

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4: Here we are. 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
7: 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Tall Barney's was a lot like other small-town New England restaurants, except that Tall Barney's had a lot more tall tales.
8: By 6 in the morning, Tall Barney's is usually the busiest spot in town. A regular crowd of lobstermen and townsfolk sit around a long, rectangular table in the center of the front room, where the clatter of silverware and dishes mix with stories, laughter, and lies. That's right, lies. Over time, this informal gathering has come to be known by some of the locals as the Liar's Table.
9: Liar's Table, right there.
10: The Liar's Table.
9: Liar's Table.
8: Fishing, basketball, or almost any topic is fair game around the Liar's Table, especially stories of somewhat questionable truth.
11: Oh, I was born in 60, I started coming here around 57.
8: That's Mark Carver. While there's some dispute over who should bear the distinction of being the biggest liar, most people seem to agree that Mark is one of the top contenders.
11: Well, you gotta tell them what they want to hear.
8: He sits in his usual spot at the far end of the Liar's Table, staring off into space as he talks, even though I'm sitting right next to him. But as he warms up and feels more comfortable, his storytelling ability quickly becomes evident, and he begins sharing a story about a wandering seagull. Accents can be thick here in the downeast region of Maine, so you might need to listen carefully.
11: Fog is here. They said this fog in the summertime. Times here we'll have 15, 20 days. Just dense fog. But then one day we was offshore then. I took the window right out so I could see, you know, at least halfway up the bow of the boat. And there was this gull that came and lit on the trunk of the boat there, and he walked right down. I was steering the boat. He walked right down. He looked in over and he looked at the compass. And he flew off. And about 15 minutes later, the same gull lit on the boat again. He walked right down, he looked in over that compass again, he shook his head just like that right there, and then he flew off again. Evidently, he got it where he was going. I never see him again.
8: Because this is a fishing village, the walls at Tall Barney's are decorated with plastic lobsters, lighthouses, and pictures of boats. Tall tales in this setting are hardly new. In fact, Jonesport has a rich tradition of storytelling surrounding the legends of Barney Beale, who lived here in the 19th century. Barney Beale is rumored to have stood over 7 feet tall and possessed extraordinary strength.
12: Well, Barney was quite a drinker.
8: Dale Smith is minister of the Church of the Lamb of God and a third-generation lobsterman. He was raised hearing stories of Tall Barney's exploits and adventures, stories he says are familiar to everyone in the community.
12: He went into a bar up in Rocklin, so he got ugly. And when he come out, he said he was going to hit the first person he saw. He came out through the door and there wasn't anybody there. And there was a horse tied up to the hitching post, and he hit that horse right between the eyes and killed him. Single blow killed the horse.
13: When I first bought the restaurant, I thought of taking the long table out. And my sister says, no, we can never do that. That is what's special about the restaurant.
8: Joyce Bryant is the owner and one of the cooks here at Tall Barney's. Despite the hard work, she says that her 12 years as owner of the restaurant have been some of the most rewarding years of her life.
13: I have so many people that come up to me and they'll say, oh, Joyce, do you know what a service that you do to this town? They said, what would we do? Where would we go? And that makes you feel good, you know? Even if they're not spending a lot of money, it gives them the chance to get together and spend those times that, what would they be doing? I mean, you just either stay home or you get out and see a few friends, and really this is the only place they can come.
11: It's just part of your life. If it closed, it would be a blow.
8: That's Darryl Kelly, who says he's been frequenting the restaurant since he was in high school, long before it was ever called Tall Barney's.
11: It's like losing part of your family or something. I don't know why. It would. I mean, I come when there's no one else here. I just come, grab a coffee, and leave. Part of your day.
8: It seems like everyone in Jonesport and neighboring Beals Island comes to Tall Barney's, from the postman to the founder of the town's historical society, local politicians and fishermen. Sometimes they're all the same person. Take Buddy Mills, for example. Buddy is a custodian, bus driver, coach, and substitute teacher at the Jonesport High School. Before traveling his daily route, he parks a school bus across the street from the restaurant and runs in for a cup of coffee and a slice of toast with grape jelly. This morning, he's reminiscing about a friend who is one of the town's best-known storytellers and pranksters.
10: He used to get his water out of this system in back, this big barrel in back of the building. I get up one morning, he was going to whip up some coffee and stuff. I poured the water, was getting the water out of the tap, and I looked and I held it up to the light, and I could see these little things squiggling around in the water. I said, what in the world is that? He said, don't worry about it. He says, you'll get some meat with your water.
8: Sometimes the best stories told at the liar's table aren't actually lies, but exaggerations and tales of pranks and mischief. The guys have thought about hanging out at each other's houses to share such stories. They figure, though, that it probably wouldn't take long before someone's wife kicked them out. So instead, they come to the liar's table, which has become like a second home for many of them. Buddy says he tries to never miss a day at the liar's table.
10: You know, you're wondering what happened, if anything happened with anybody in town, or what was going on. You know, it's part of your life. I mean, that's just the way it is here. I mean, there's nothing else, really. I mean, it's either work or here talking it over. I mean, I'm not saying, you know, there's no home life, because there is. I mean, but this is where you meet up with your friends.
14: And he says, you ready for another bowl? And I said, sure. It was good. Ladled up another thing. He laid back and lit his pipe up, put his hand over that big belly. He says, what do you think of my fish now?
8: In Jonesport, Maine, this is Scott Gurian.

0: At least as far back as 200 million years ago, cycads grew in abundance. And at the peak of their distribution and diversity, they lived alongside the dinosaurs. These so-called living fossils were a fixture of tropical prehistoric landscapes and have changed little since then. Yet today, they face their greatest threats in poaching, habitat destruction, and climate change. I'm Jennifer Bernstein, CEO and the William C. Steer Senior President at the New York Botanical Garden, and this is Plant People. Today, I'm joined by Dr. Dennis Stevenson, previously our Vice President for Botanical Science here at NYBG and currently the Senior Curator Emeritus Editor at Botanical Review. He is one of the world's top cycad experts, and together we're exploring the storied past and challenging future of these ancient and unique plants. Hi, Dennis. Welcome to Plant People.
1: Hello, I'm glad to be here. Thanks for having me.
0: Well, I'm so glad to talk to you today. It's always fun to speak with you. And we're going to have a great conversation about cycads, and you are the perfect person to have that conversation with. So for listeners who may not be familiar, what exactly are cycads and how do they differ from more common plants like ferns or palms?
1: Well, they're a very ancient lineage, as we pointed out. But it's their growth habit. They tend to be single-stem plants that we don't think of as very branched. And they really look like a cactus with palm leaves.
0: Yeah, that's a good description. So what drew you to focus your research on cycads?
1: Well, that's a very interesting story, actually. My academic grandfather had published on the structure of the growing points of cycads in several papers. And they were always of interest to me. But sometimes things in your career are serendipitous. And after I finished my PhD, I had a postdoc at Harvard University, but I was stationed at Fairchild Tropical Garden in Miami. And they have the best cycad collection in the world. Mm. And I'm going, this is perfect. Yeah. So I think that's what really started it for me.
0: Well, I can see how being at Fairchild, you would be inspired because they have some incredible plants there. And I love that phrase, academic grandfather. Can you explain what that means for our listeners?
1: Yes. My major professor for my PhD, it was his professor, and he was on my PhD committee, my academic grandfather, except he passed. And they were the authors of the primary plant morphology textbook through three or four editions.
0: I've heard other colleagues of ours talk about their forebearers in science in exactly that same way. And I think it's nice because it speaks to the continuity of science and the fact that nothing is ever really fully resolved in one person's career. We're always continuing to broaden our understanding. So it's a nice turn of phrase. So you found them interesting. You found yourself at a place where they were in abundance. What about them has kept you focused for so long?
1: I've gone through various phases in studying them. And the first phase was taking up where my academic grandfather left off in the developmental anatomy or structure of that shoot system. It so happened that simultaneously, a man that I knew as an undergraduate had given a talk at the Ohio Academy of Science meeting, and he was retiring to Fairchild. And he was interested in the reproduction of these plants. And their reproductive cycle is just amazing. There are a few seed plants, actually the only ones, I guess, extant, that have motile male gametes. And they have these sperm cells that are so big, you can see them on the slide with the naked eye. And so then the idea was, well, we have all these living plants there. We could look at them experimentally to see how this system really works. So once I did the anatomy stuff, I then moved into the reproductive side and the pollination biology because nobody knew how they got pollinated, yet they have male plants versus female plants. How does the pollen get over there and how does the system work? So because there's a native one in Florida and in the wild areas at the Montgomery Botanical Center, I was able to work out the reproductive cycle of them in some detail. Then I went, well, you know, they got these really weird compounds. And one of them is called BMAA, and it's a neurotoxin. It's a non-protein amino acid, to be specific. But the really cool part was we found weevil pollination in these plants and that the weevils were consuming the plant. So we went, whoa, wait a minute. These guys should be dead. But they weren't dead. they were living. So we tried to figure out, how did they deal with this BMAA? And it ends up that they actually sequester it in their cocoon cases and make poisonous cocoon cases against their predators.
0: So the pollinators, the weevils, were also eating them?
1: Yep, they eat them. And they sequester this BMAA, they secrete it out into their cocoon cases. So it doesn't stop them from growing. Any other organism, well, we would just die. There's right. something called cattle staggers in Australia, where the livestock will eat cycad leaves. And it's a neurotoxin. In fact, Oliver Sacks wrote a whole book on them
0: right.
1: in Island of the Colorblind.
0: So they sequester it so that the weevils can still pollinate and do what they're doing without
1: right.
0: dying, but so that they can still procreate.
1: Because the weevils go through their life cycle by copulating on the female cones and then ovipositing on the male cones. So they go through their life cycle inside these plants.
0: Mm. It's amazing all of the strategies that plants have developed. So let's talk a little bit about this description that you often hear about cycads as living fossils. What does that mean? And what do we know about their ancient history alongside dinosaurs?
1: The older I get, the more I identify with living fossils, I must say. It's because of the early fossil record in the early Permian. They remain little changed, but yet they survive the vicissitudes of time. So you've got to say, okay, what's the secret? What's going on in this group of organisms that allow that? Well, there are certain things like the neurotoxins have developed would be a good one. That keeps your predators from munching on you.
0: Yeah.
1: But the time frame is that because from what we know in the fossil record, and it's pretty good, and there's some details in there, it allows us to have a plant that resembles a fossil, but it's still alive. So we can look at its life cycle and how it's functioning in a modern context on how they might compare to the conifers, ginkgo, and then, of course, the flowering plants. So there are lessons to be learned by looking at different organisms, just as looking at ferns might help me understand cycads.
0: Interesting. So they have this long persistence, and that allows us to understand what strategies they're using. And from that, what do we learn about biodiversity in general? Have we taken that knowledge and applied it in some particular ways?
1: Yes, in a way, because what we've learned from studying the extants, we do know the foibles they have. So we know that they were widespread and covered everywhere. And now, of course, they're very restricted. So what are their foibles? Well, one of their foibles was in their reproductive system, because it takes too long to get from one generation to the next. I mean, as fast as you could do to raise a plant from seed to making a cone, and that's under optimum greenhouse conditions, is 5 years. Many of these plants at Fairchild had been there 50 years before they made a cone. Mm-hmm. So not only do you have a long life cycle, which means you can't have a lot of genetic turnover in terms of mutations, but that whole process with the weevils takes almost 2 years. So part of the lesson is gigantism probably doesn't do you any good. Big unbranched plant, giant sperm, huge seeds with all kinds of stored stuff in them, often for naught.
0: Mm-hmm. Yeah, but they've done okay.
1: They're doing okay. And if we leave them alone, they'll continue to do okay.
0: The pods are so fun to see. They're often there in the conservatory.
1: Yes.
0: And I always point them out when I'm there with a visitor because they're amazing. And now I have more information to share about why they're so amazing.
1: You know, the tree stump thing that's in that house?
0: Mm-hmm.
1: Well, that plant, that cycas that's next to it,
0: mm-hmm.
1: is one of an original plant to the conservatory from 1905.
0: Oh, wow. Wow. That's amazing.
1: They're long lived.
0: Yeah. Yeah. So you mentioned a little bit about the range and how it's changed over time. Where in the world today do cycads grow naturally, and why are those environments particularly suitable?
1: One country that does pretty well with them is Australia. And I think it's partially because the Australians haven't destroyed their landscapes in a sense. So I think these plants just survive there. No known herbivores. And then parts of Africa, tropical Africa into Central Africa, where we still have undeveloped mountainous areas, and the plants seem to do well there. And really, it's the same thing in the New World. The odd man out a little bit is our one species in North America that's not a fossil, the Zamia pumila in Florida. And that seems to do well. And I think it does well because they're ones where if you damage them, and they often can make a second branch or two branches. And so they seem to be able to survive that kind of disturbance that goes on. They're underground. That's another secret some of them have used. So fires and desert situations don't damage them.
0: So you said it's not a fossil. Does that mean that this is a later species? It hasn't been around as long?
1: Yeah, they look pretty much the same. But for some reason, we would never put a fossil in a modern genus in the classification. I don't know why, but that's just what we do.
0: Okay. So this is a taxonomical artifact.
1: Yeah, but they look just like them.
0: Okay.
1: You'll get a kick out of this. I even reconstructed a fossil cone once. Because when you go to the lab and you see those big jars with the pickled things.
0: Yeah.
1: Well, the liquid all dried out and it looked identical to a fossil.
0: Okay.
1: So I sent a picture to a paleobotanist and said, look what I found.
0: Did it work?
1: It worked. It did.
0: So many people are surprised to learn that cycads do still play very important ecological roles. So what benefits do they bring to their ecosystems, these plants?
1: Okay, well, they have these roots called coralloid roots. And what it is, they're ageotrophic. So they grow up towards the surface of the soil. And so they don't, instead of growing down, they grow up.
0: Okay.
1: And they form little masses around the base of the plant. And they have in them a blue-green alga, or cyanobacterium, as they're called, that's a nitrogen fixer.
0: Ah, they come with their own fertilizer.
1: And they also can take a soil and add nitrogen to the area. It's really quite interesting because the other important nitrogen fixers that we know of are the bean family. Mm-hmm. But they use a different bacterium in a different way.
0: Mm.
1: The nitrogen thing was a big thing. Gloria Carusi and I had a couple of grants working on that.
0: Does that mean that they have a role to play in restoration efforts?
1: Partially, but also we want

0: get to utilize the known third route.
1: So a new route for nitrogen fixing that could be applied in crop situations.
0: Exactly.
1: That's very interesting. Conservationists warn that cycads are now among the most endangered plant groups on Earth. What are the main threats that they're facing today?
0: One of them is habitat destruction. The other one is the illegal trade. And I was very involved in that with the IUCN and developing an action plan and actually getting legislations passed to get certain things downlisted, and I'll explain that. So we tried to convince the community, you don't need a big plant. You can watch one grow.
1: Mm-hmm.
0: So we really pushed the downloading seeds. And that's because one person might have a pollen plant in Iowa and someone in England's got the ovulate plant. What are they going to do? So if they can send their pollen over and get seeds, they can then disperse those cultivated seeds and not take from the wild. So
1: is that what you did through the IUCN?
0: We did, yeah, that was one of the things that we did to try to stop. Because there's certain cultures that view a plant in your collection only of value if it's wild collected.
1: Mm.
0: So we had to get past that at the same time.
1: Yeah.
0: Cactus people know the same problem.
1: Yeah, cactus poaching has been a problem for a long time and ramped up actually recently during the pandemic, the demand.
0: Yeah. But the big push we did also, I should mention this one because it's so successful, particularly in Mexico, working with indigenous people. Don't go in the forest and some guy gives you $5 for a $200 plant for him. Go in the forest, harvest the seeds, start a nursery. So we actually got a grant to subsidize the starting of nurseries. They grow the seedlings up and they sell the plants and there's a continuous renewable income then for the indigenous people.
1: That's a great example of creating a bioeconomy and doing it to a conservation end. So that's terrific. The International Union for the Conservation of Nature, I think it's worth just saying a word about what that organization does. We've talked about it on this podcast before, but this is an organization of conservation practitioners and scientists who identify threatened species and they will put them on various lists of concern. The Red List is a very notable one. And it sounds like your work with them was about creating frameworks for disrupting the poaching that was happening. I'm interested to know who's doing the poaching. Is it like a mass market gardener or who is it that's the end user?
0: It's the same mentality as the cacti or orchid people.
1: Okay.
0: There are people who want to expand their cycad collection and they'll do anything to go get them. Often someone would just fund a trip because they wanted to go somewhere and they could sneak some plants back. But I would go back to your IUCN comment because I founded the cycad specialist group. And the first thing we did is make a world list of all the cycads. It's available online now. It's been through several reiterations. But we've listed then the threat to each species and given its distribution. And I think the good thing is some things have been downlisted.
1: Meaning that they've gone from the red list.
0: Put on appendix two.
1: Yeah.
0: Yeah.
1: That's good. That means that the efforts are working.
0: Exactly.
1: Yeah. It's a great organization. And many of our scientists here at NYBG participate in the process that they undertake. And it's an important input to conservation frameworks and to conservation practices all over the world. I mean, we're a collections-based institution. I understand the impulse to collect. And these things are things of beauty, so I can understand the desire to have them, but not at the risk of the plant going extinct. That's not okay.
0: Well, I think cutting one leaf off to make a herbarium specimen is probably fine.
1: Yeah, okay. So there's a range.
0: Yeah, as opposed to digging it up.
1: Yeah. Well, it sounds like there are better alternatives now for people to get these plants if they want them. And watching them grow, I imagine, can be very satisfying for folks. You said that there are species that are being downlisted. Are there places where that's been particularly successful, where wild populations are regenerating or thriving in a way that at one point seemed unlikely?
0: There's a real focus in Mexico, for example. Another area where there's a focus is in South Africa, Australia, and China. Mm-hmm. China's gotten really good about that kind of thing now.
1: Yeah, it's interesting to think about places that are at different stages of development now in the context of the current science and the biodiversity crisis. So much of the development that was happening in the industrial

0: revolution was taking place without the benefit of our current understanding about the way that these systems can and cannot regenerate and what happens when we lose species. But today we have a lot more information, so maybe countries are approaching it differently.
1: And I think getting the amateur community to raise plants and seedlings and stuff has also helped.
0: Yeah. Well, this is a way in which the exchange of information as between the scientific community and the avocational hobbyist has improved a lot with the internet. People who are interested in plants and who want to collect them but don't want to do it in a way that's irresponsible have ready access to a lot more information than they once did. So maybe that's helping.
1: Yeah, I believe that's true.
0: It sort of tracks with the growing interest in native plants. It's the other side of the coin. If you're interested in plants in general, then you're thinking about systems, you're thinking about how to support your local biodiversity, and maybe you also are interested in rare plants, but you don't want to be irresponsible about it. So I think it's a good thing for there to be more global awareness about what are the most pressing conservation issues related to cycads right now. It sounds like there's been a lot of progress on the poaching question. What about habitat destruction? That's harder to deal with, isn't it?
1: Yeah. It is. It definitely is. I mean, there are various kinds of examples. If you're in the Amazon area and you flood an area, these guys are not aquatics.
0: Right.
1: They're gone.
0: Yeah.
1: And once you wipe them out in a place like that, to get it back is going to be very, very difficult. So it's various kinds of habitat destructions because cycads aren't all desert plants. A lot of them are rainforest plants. In South America, there's one epiphytic one we have in the conservatory that's actually only found in the tops of trees in the mountains of Panama. That one is really, really threatened as they keep cutting down for timber and various other usages. Its habitat's going to be gone.
0: You mentioned this idea of you don't know what you're losing when you lose a species because you don't know what you haven't yet understood. Are there potential uses, for example, human uses of these plants that you think we don't fully understand yet, but could be lost? Are there medical applications? I would think with a neurotoxin, there could be.
1: There's been some pursuit of it, but it stopped. But the notion of understanding neurodegeneration, like Oliver wrote about with this BMAA compound as an experimental compound. And we actually, Gloria Carusi and I, actually were using it in that little plant that botanists can grow by the thousands, Arabidopsis or the Theocress, the experimental plant, using BMAA on it. And we got some interesting results of what it could do. We passed it off to some neuro people, but they never really picked it up.
0: Mm. Yeah. And so that's a good example, Dennis, because maybe in the moment in time with the available funding, that wasn't something that someone picked up, but that doesn't mean that the inquiry is done. But if the plants are extinct, there's nowhere to go.
1: Nowhere to go.
0: With
1: Good
0: it.
1: Point.
0: So an important reason to think about how we protect these plants. So if we have listeners who are interested in cycads, where would you point them to learn more? And where would you point them to help protect these plants?
1: There's a website called the Cycad Pages, which I think is extinct now that Ken Hill died, but it's still available. But there's a new one called the World List of Cycads. There's pictures of every species, where they are, ancillary information, photos of herbarium specimens and field photos, and we're constantly updating them. So there'll be a section on neurotoxicity on those pages. There'll be a section on chromosome numbers. There'll be a section on various topics that deal with them.
0: How many plants do you have at your home, Dennis?
1: Hardly any.
0: Yeah, this is a thing about botanists that is surprising. They don't cultivate plants indoors, really. It's not their thing.
1: Well, Jan goes nuts in our garden.
0: Okay, good.
1: But so yeah, all indoor plants, no, she doesn't want them either, you know?
0: Yeah. Well, Dennis, it's really fun to talk to you always. Thanks for coming to talk to us about cycads here on Plant People.
1: Thank you very much.
0: With hundreds of millions of years of cycad success behind us, it's all the more important that these living fossils survive this difficult time in their history for the benefit of the planet and for future generations. If you'd like to learn more about what you've heard in this episode, check out our show notes at nybg.org.
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3: You're listening to Imaginary Worlds, a show about how we create them and why we suspend our disbelief. I'm Eric Molinsky. So when I started this podcast a few years ago, I knew I had a lot of catching up to do when it came to science fiction literature. And so I've been trying to read as many of the great books that I've missed out on. And a lot of them have been great. But I hate to admit this, but I often have trouble suspending my disbelief and losing myself in some of these stories. And I don't know if it's because I need the visual component of TV or film or comic books. Although one issue I have is that a lot of these stories take place so far in the future, in a distant galaxy, the author of the stories needs to lay down so much backstory to explain how the human race ever got there. I'm lost by the second chapter. And then I read Octavia Butler. She does not write stories like that. And her writing is so powerful, so disturbing, I couldn't sleep at night. I actually had to keep reminding myself these are just stories, they're not real. And I never have to do that. And just to give you a sense of these stories without too many spoilers, you know, I'd be lying in the dark thinking about Doro, the spirit in her book Wild Seed, who kills anyone he wants and takes their body. He gets into a century-long abusive relationship with a shape-shifting woman during the American slave trade. Or I'm thinking about Shori, the vampire-like character in her novel Fledgling, who looks 12 but is much older. She has sex with adults, both men and women, who become addicted to her body chemistry. Then there's the novel Dawn, where the few remaining people that survive a nuclear war are taken aboard a spaceship. The aliens mean well, but they treat humans as an endangered species. They try to fix our fatal flaw toward self-destruction by altering our genes. Humans can only have sex or feel attracted to each other when one of these repulsive aliens is squirming between them.
4: Heterosexual males are very nervous about that arrangement at not being on top anymore.
3: Ayanna Jameson is writing a biography about Octavia Butler.
4: She shows over and over again that sometimes the best choice is the one that you may not be able to live with. And a lot of people can't really deal with the ambiguity of some of the things that are being experienced.
3: This year marks the 10th anniversary of Octavia Butler's passing. And there are commemorations happening across the country, including a conference that Ayanna Jameson organized. By the way, she grew up in Pasadena and remembers seeing Octavia Butler taking the bus around town. Octavia Butler was dyslexic and didn't drive. Ayanna is also working with an arts organization in Los Angeles called Clock Shop, which is hosting a year-long series of events, panels, and walking tours. And Clock Shop has commissioned works by artists about Octavia Butler. The filmmaker Colleen Smith is making a short movie about her favorite Butler novel, Kindred.
5: Ever since I read that novel, I have been haunted by the first and last chapter.
3: Kindred is about a black woman in the 1970s who is transported to a slave plantation in the 1800s. When she finally returns home, the time vortex closes in on her arm. In that scene, that moment, bookends the novel.
5: She survives this incredible sort of journey of time traveling back and forth and living as a slave. She survives it, but not without it leaving this fairly indelible mark on her, which is the loss of her arm.
3: Octavia Butler was celebrated during her lifetime, but too often, white journalists would focus on the fact that she was an African-American woman writing science fiction. You know, they would ask her how she got there, but they would hardly ask any follow-up questions about the content of her work, which really irritated her fans. Her life story and her work are definitely linked. But I wanted to explore why her stories dig so deep into my consciousness. Why do they keep me up at night? Well, at the same time, I can't get enough of them. So to start learning about Octavia Butler and her work, I called up Niecy Shaal. She and Butler were good friends, and they first met at a fantasy convention in Seattle. Butler grew up in LA, but she eventually moved there.
6: I think the first thing I said to her was, "Oh, you're much more beautiful than your photographs," which is, it was not at all premeditated, but apparently she understood I wasn't just flattering her.
3: Butler was not traditionally beautiful. She was over 6 feet tall with a deep voice.
4: She says in an interview that she remembers being called ugly for the first time in first grade, and that by the time she got to middle school, she thought that people still believed that she was ugly. So she still believed that she was ugly, only they were now too polite to say it.
3: Now, Octavia Butler may have had many rich friendships as an adult, but Ayanna Jameson says as a child, she was pretty lonely. Her mother had four miscarriages before she was born, including a stillbirth, and the idea of her missing siblings always haunted her.
4: When she first started writing, she was very isolated. I actually know a person that went to high school with her, and so people knew that her mother cleaned houses for a living. So there's a weird sort of class thing, right? And she writes as a child about being afraid that they're going to be evicted and not knowing where her mother had or was going to get the money for the rent.
3: When she was a teenager, Butler's mother gave her a $100 bill as a Christmas present. And when she tried to use it at Ralph's supermarket,
4: they didn't accept the money, right? And so they didn't allow her to use the bill. And they must have called the police, because by the time she left the store and went to the bus stop to wait to take her home, because she didn't drive, right? Two police officers approached her and said, "You know, we hear that you have a counterfeit $100 bill. We're going to take it down to the station. And if it's real, you can have it back." So they were kind of playing good cop, bad cop. And she basically said to them, "Look, if you were me, what would you think about somebody taking their money? Would you stand for that?" And I guess they backed down.
3: She did not suffer fools. And that memory, that sense of outrage, became fodder for her fiction. Now, Butler knew she wanted to be a writer at a very young age. Here she is on a panel discussion from 2002.
7: I was influenced to write science fiction 2 years after I began writing other things by a bad movie. My response to the movie was, "Geez, I can write a better story than that." And I thought about it and I realized, geez, anybody could write a better story than that. And my final assumption, however erroneous, was somebody got paid for writing that story. Devil Girl from Mars.
4: But she actually had been telling herself stories from age 4 and beginning to write the stories down at around age 8. And then eventually, by the time she was about 12, sending out her manuscripts to be published.
6: At the same time as she was ambitious, she was humble. She wanted to reach a lot of people. She wanted her work to be successful, but she was always surprised when it was.
3: Niecy Shaal is also a fiction writer. And I asked her why Butler's writing is so effective. What exactly is her technique?
6: Well, she's certainly good at the kind of thing where you're using all your senses. She doesn't throw it all in your face, but you can smell the smoke of the burning houses. And so since she's there, you're there. The other thing, though, is that she doesn't flinch. Her specialty was to think about the things that people would rather not think about. One of the exercises that she gave to a class, which I sat in on, but I remember her asking everyone in the class to write about what they feared, because she thought that the emotion of being repelled and in fear would come out strongly in our work. And I think she did that a lot herself. Don't you?
8: Oh, yeah. Yeah, I feel frankly terrified reading a lot of her work. I mean, I could tell you the things that the fears that I feel through reading the work, but tell me, what are the fears that you see of hers that come out through her work?
6: One of the main fears I see is that of losing control of your body in so many different ways. In Blood Child, which she always called her pregnant man story, it's pretty obvious there are these huge insectile non-humans who lay their eggs in your body. And it's in some way, I think, connected to the legacy of slavery, because the people who were enslaved had no control over their bodies. And the other fear that comes out in her work over and over is the fear of the triumph of hierarchy, the fear of domination being the end story of humankind.
3: Octavia Butler was also interested in politics. I was happy to learn that she was an avid NPR listener, and I imagine she probably listened to KPCC in her hometown of Pasadena. And she would get outraged by things like Proposition 187, the 1994 voter initiative in California that tried to deny rights to immigrants. And she did write op-eds and give speeches, but she really preferred to work with metaphors.
6: She didn't think that people wanted to be lectured to. She thought they wanted to be entertained.
3: I mean, it worked on me. I'm a straight white guy, so I have never experienced what it's like to not have those privileges in the United States. Now, her protagonists were often Black women, so it's not like she wasn't writing about race. She got so deeply into the perspective of her main characters, reading her work is like experiencing virtual reality. Her characters also have a deep yearning for connection. I don't know what that says about Octavia Butler. I couldn't even find out if she ever had any romantic partners. I know some lesbian women have tried to claim her as a role model, but Niecy and another friend of theirs, Nalo Hopkinson, have been trying to correct the record.
6: Nalo and I both have been all over the internet telling people, I'm queer, she wasn't.
3: And here's Colleen Smith.
5: Not only do people want to like imagine her as being gay, but they also want to imagine her as being sort of like asexual, that she wasn't interested in sex at all. It's actually an impossible conclusion to come to when you read her work. You know what I mean?
3: Yeah.
5: So, sex is like motivating so much of the characters in every way.
3: Her characters are motivated by very basic needs: love, food, safety, survival. Butler once wrote about the moment she first became interested in what makes us sentient beings. Her mother was a maid for a wealthy white family, and she brought young Octavia Butler along to the house.
5: But she finds herself one day staring into the eyes of the family pet, this dog, and that her aha moment was realizing that there are other beings around us besides humans, that she was like totally confronted with the sentience and self-awareness of this dog. They're about the same size and they're both laying on the floor just staring at each other. But it's within the context of her mentioning that her uncle was the gardener and her aunt did the laundry and her mom worked in the kitchen of this home.
3: Often in her stories, we are in the place of that dog.
5: The idea of dominion, you know, which is what humans have assigned themselves over every other being on the planet, she sort of flips it and imagines what would it mean if there was some being that was able to imagine itself superior to us and imagine themselves benevolently caring for us by holding us captive and determining how we lived.
3: I mean, maybe that's what disturbs me the most about her work, and I mean disturb in a really good way, is that she doesn't condemn these otherworldly beings who can be selfish and cruel and arrogant. Her protagonists often don't have the power to overthrow their oppressors until maybe the very end. So instead, they try to understand them.
5: Her level of empathy actually frustrates me as a reader, where I'm like, I really wish her character could be harder, be more cruel, be more self-interested, you know?
3: That just wasn't in her nature. In 2006, Octavia Butler died of a stroke. She was only 58 years old. Besides losing a good friend, Niecy Shaw was devastated because Butler was in the prime of her career. She had just started a new series with Fledgling.
6: Now, there was a long period where she was unable to write as far as she was concerned. She wrote things and then she destroyed them. She didn't like them. She considered herself blocked between the end of Parable of the Talents and the beginning of when she started Fledgling. I was really looking forward to the rest of those books with Shori as the protagonist. They were great. She was great.
8: Yeah.
6: what made me saddest after she died was that I got the immediate feeling that she had lived her entire life so that people would talk about her good when she was gone.
8: Really? How so?
6: Afterwards, I could only say good things about her, to the point that the book that I co-edited was sometimes panned because, you know, we didn't say enough bad things about Octavia Butler. But I look back now and I see how she approached problems, how she responded to people's requests. And she did it because she was leaving behind a reputation, and she knew it. She was an atheist. You know, she didn't believe in an afterlife, but she did believe in having a reputation, and she made sure that it was good. And that's what made me sad.
8: Yeah, her reputation. She knew her reputation would be her afterlife to some extent.
6: That's what I would say. She knew her reputation would be all the afterlife she had, and she made sure that it was a good one.
3: And this year, we need her words now more than ever. Well, that is it for this week. Thank you for listening. Special thanks to Nisi Shawl, Colleen Smith, Ayanna Jameson, Tisa Bryant, Nalo Hopkinson, and Julia Meltzner at Clock Shop. Imaginary Worlds is part of the Panoply Network. You can like the show on Facebook. I tweet at E. Malinsky.
9: The Legacy of Octavia Butler was produced by Imaginary Worlds in 2016 for the 10th anniversary of her 2006 death.
10: This is Bird Note. When waterfowl are in decline, hunters are some of the first people to sound the alarm and fund the recovery. Jared Hinson is a project manager with Ducks Unlimited, a nonprofit hunting and conservation group.
11: The North American model of conservation puts the bulk of the responsibility to fund conservation on hunters, because hunters in general are the consumptive users of those habitats, and they're just more willing to give money to that cause.
10: That money not only comes from hunting license sales, but also taxes on gear.
11: So guns, ammo, binoculars, all those sporting goods that you would use for hunting, a portion of that tax goes to the states, and they can then allocate that into conservation funding.
10: Financial support is just one way that hunters contribute to habitat management.
11: Waterfowl biologists and scientists have been leveraging hunters for data for almost 100 years now. The big thing now is avian influenza. Hunters are some of the first to see the impacts of that in the field, especially since the main vector for it is waterfowl. And so hunters really play a big role in disease monitoring.
10: Learn more about how hunters support wildlife conservation in Season 8 of Bring Birds Back, available in your favorite podcast app and on our website, birdnote.org. I'm Jazzy Johnson.
12: In the panhandle of Oklahoma, the cattle are dead. They cut the lungs open and were solid, packed with dirt. That's how intense the dust storms were. My name is Tom Naples. I'm a folk singer and I do oral histories. Most of what I have researched over the last 10 years has been music and poetry and writing from the Great Depression in the Dust Bowl. During the late 1930s, the Library of Congress wanted to document what was happening in the Dust Bowl and in the West. They not only took thousands and thousands of photographs, a collector being paid by the Library of Congress had this looked like a giant suitcase in the trunk of his car. And there would be discs, aluminum discs on there. and he would hook up a microphone. Someone would just come up to the microphone and...
13: We looked in the north and thought it was the Blue Norther coming. Such a huge black cloud, just looked like smoke out of a train stack or something. We was all afraid and we ran into the storm house because we thought it was a storm. And we lit the lamp and it was just so dark in there that we couldn't see one another. We just had, even with the lamp lit, and we just choked and smothered. And the old timers said they'd never seen nothing like that.
12: There was a Great Depression. There was a collapse of our credit system. And then there was the Dust Bowl. The Dust Bowl would have happened anyway, had there not been a Great Depression. The Dust Bowl was the perfect storm. The Great Plains were covered with prairie grass. Prairie grass has very deep roots, so it appears to die, but it holds the soil. Starting with World War I, the United States needed a lot of wheat to feed our soldiers and to feed our allies in Europe. So they started ripping out the prairie grass. And they began planting cotton and wheat. So when the drought hit in the 20s, the wheat, the corn, everything died. Their roots wouldn't hold the soil. And that caused the dust storm. When a dust storm would hit, the static electricity would become so great, there's actual cases that barbed wire sizzled and sparked. You could touch somebody and knock them over from the shock.
14: This one time that I can remember and never will forget, it was cold and the wind was blowing.
15: And the wind just blew and blew and blew
16: and blew and blew.
15: And it just looked like a storm cloud.
16: And I looked up and the birds was just flying ahead of that dirt storm. I said, "Dad, that thing's awful looking." And Mother lit the lamp. It was dark. You couldn't see your hand like this in front of you. Mother rushed and got some wash rags. And while she was doing that, the lights went out. And she said, "Oh my goodness, you get on the floor." We was there for nearly an hour. And we stayed and we went through dirt storm after dirt storm after dirt storm. We didn't have a crop. We didn't have anything. Sardines. That was our main food.
17: There was 7 years that we didn't raise nothing. Nothing.
12: It was a ecological disaster, man-made ecological disaster. People lost their farms, and many were sharecroppers who had worked on someone else's farm, and they were thrown off because there was nothing to do. Everything was covered with dust. Here in Oklahoma, people were starving to death. So they moved to California with the hope that they would work in the California fields. Route 66 ran from Tulsa to Oklahoma City and then, you know, straight across. That was the route that the migrants took. 66 would be full of cars with mattresses tethered to the front. People took the linoleum up from their kitchen floors and rolls and loaded it in their cars. There's a wonderful poem called Hard Luck Okey by a man named Roy Turner, who lived in Oklahoma City. And he describes in this poem leaving Oklahoma City and crossing the desert.
18: Started this poem in 1939, May the 4th, in Oklahoma City, Oklahoma, and started California. In that dear state of Oklahoma, in the city where buildings are high, I laid on my pillow so hopeless, looking through my tin shack at the sky. I got up early next morning, out in the cold I did creep, walked off without any breakfast and left 2 hungry babies asleep. And then I left that big city, I walked down 60 Highway, I had a good reason for leaving, so I headed for Pacific Bay. Then I seen the Texas Cotton and the Mexico Bottomless Lakes and the Arizona Gila Monster and the Big Diamond Rattlesnakes. One night I heard the little coyotes. I listened to their pitiful whine. I wondered if the poor little creatures didn't have hungry babies like mine. That same night I dreamed of my father. He said, boy, don't never go back. I said, give them dummies your part of that city and that little old rusty tin shack. I started this poem on the desert, my bed lying out on the ground. Then covered up my hungry babies and smoked a cigarette and laid down. Then I picked peas in California from 2 to 6 hampers a day, trying to make a few pennies to drive that old hungry away. Oklahoma, farewell.
12: Oklahoma, farewell. They went to California and who knows

0: This is Bird Note. As a kid, artist David Shepherd would sketch all the flora and fauna he saw. His true love was for plants. But when he moved to Hawaii to study botany, he realized
1: Hawaii is special because its main character is birds. Birds were the dominant species in terms of animal life. And so all the plants really co-evolved with the birds. You can see that in just how specific the beaks of different species are to the shapes of the flowers here. And so that became part of my art.
0: David now designs aloha shirts featuring the native plants and wildlife of Hawaii. One design features the i'iwi, a Hawaiian honey creeper.
1: So the i'iwi birds dart from flower to flower to flower very quickly. Well, the Hawaiians saw this and they thought of the metaphor that it was like procreation, the metaphor for the health of the forest, because only in its procreation can it exist.
0: Then, hidden among the trees, David has drawn kahuli, or native land snails.
1: Their existence in the forest is special because if they were around, it was said that the forest would sing. And songs are also a very important element of Hawaiian culture because it's how things are passed on from generation to generation. It's how you communicate what the world is. So these snails are singing, right? And then you have the birds that are a symbolic of procreation. And so the combination is that this is Hawaii. This is the perpetuation of it.
0: See pictures of David's designs at our website, birdnote.org. I'm Mark Bramhill.

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1: This year, we're getting to know each of the 26 gateway cities in Massachusetts. We're calling it 26 and 26. I'm Megan Smith. If you're in Malden, Quincy, Salem, Peabody, or Haverhill, I want to hear from you. What issues matter most? 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And what are you proud of in your neighborhood? 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
4: Coming up after the news, World Book Club with me, Harriet Gilbert. This month, we're joined by New Zealand author Karina Parker to discuss her acclaimed debut novel, Fulvia. Inspired by the life of one of ancient Rome's most extraordinary women, the novel follows Fulvia's rise to influence in a society where political and social power lay almost entirely in the hands of men. Arriving in Rome, determined to secure wealth, status, and a powerful marriage, she soon finds herself at the heart of a world shaped by ambition and political upheaval. Set against the backdrop of the Roman Republic, as a young Julius Caesar begins his political ascent, Fulvia brings to life a fascinating figure who's often been overlooked by historical fiction. Karina will be answering your questions about giving voice to this remarkable woman, the challenges of recreating ancient Rome, and the complex web of alliances, power struggles, and personalities that defined one of history's most fascinating eras. That's World Book Club, after the news.
5: BBC News with Govinda Gill. President Zelensky of Ukraine says at least 17 people have been killed in Kyiv and the surrounding region in a wave of overnight missile and drone attacks by Russia. The Air Force has reportedly not intercepted any of the missiles. From Kyiv, here's our Ukraine correspondent, Dan Johnson.
6: The sirens went off shortly after midnight, but it was only a minute or two later that the first explosions started, and that tells us that these were ballistic missiles, potentially hypersonic, very fast-moving missiles that were fired from Russia directly at Ukraine's capital, or on the edge of. So we heard those explosions last night. People didn't have much time to get to shelter. One of the staff here was saying that they had to shelter in their hallway or their stairway at home because there wasn't time to get to proper protective cover. There were lots of explosions around the city, and then the sight of some fires burning on the edge of Kyiv.
5: The authorities in California say they arrested a man who was scoping out a golf course owned by Donald Trump in the Los Angeles area. Janine John Teal was observed walking throughout the course, taking photographs and monitoring security activities on Sunday, 2 days before the president attended a Republican fundraising dinner there. A stray SpaceX rocket is expected to crash into the surface of the moon shortly. It's the empty upper stage of a Falcon 9 rocket from a mission last year. Here's our science correspondent, Palab Ghosh.
7: Those watching the moon in the UK, even with telescopes, won't have seen much, as daylight would have washed away the tiny flash of the impact. Because scientists know the rocket's size, speed, and the exact spot where it hits, they can test their ideas about how impacts make craters, throw out debris, and affect the moon's interior. These measurements will help engineers design safer moon bases and lunar landers by showing how much impacts throw up lunar rock. It also adds to our knowledge of how the Earth and moon formed 4.5 billion years ago.
5: The FIFA president Gianni Infantino has called senior leaders of football's world governing body to an executive meeting in Morocco on Wednesday. Mr. Infantino's now scrapped plan to sell stakes in the World Cup to private investors has led to calls for him to resign. Greg McKenzie reports.
8: Gianni Infantino is facing one of the most difficult moments in his leadership of FIFA after senior figures within the organisation publicly turned against his now abandoned investment plan. The former Arsenal manager Arsene Wenger, who's FIFA's chief of football development, said scrapping the plan was absolutely necessary, while the Secretary General Matthias Grafström, who's expected to be at the meeting, has described the past week as difficult to comprehend and accept.
5: BBC News. The British government says it's seriously considering a public inquiry into the activities of the convicted sex offender Jeffrey Epstein in the UK. The victims' minister told the BBC that Prime Minister Andy Burnham would also be willing to meet victims of Epstein who died in prison in 2019. Brazil says it's asked Argentina to recall its ambassador in a downgrading of diplomatic relations. It comes a week after Argentina's right-wing president, Javier Milei, called his socialist Brazilian counterpart, Luiz Inácio Lula da Silva, a thief. South Korea has issued its most severe heat warning in Seoul for the first time ever. Meteorologists say a double heat dome is to blame for a heat wave that has brought a temperature of 35 Celsius combined with high humidity to the capital. Jake Kwan is in Seoul.
9: It's hard to overstate just how unusual this is. It's almost surreal for someone in South Korea to see the numbers 40 when they look at forecasts. But that has been the temperature in the southern region for the past week. The southern city of Yangsan had reached a high temperature of 42.5 degrees Celsius, which is the highest ever on the record since South Korea has started modern record keeping. The capital, Seoul City, for the first time is having its severe heat warning. This is the highest heat warning in South Korea's system. This is when the temperature hovers above 35 degrees Celsius for at least 2 days. It feels like 38 degrees Celsius here.
5: Scientists in China have discovered a new carnivorous plant, the first in its botanical grouping. The small yellow-flowered plant grows on rocky terrain in mountainous areas in western China. Researchers were able to confirm that the Saxifraga candelabrum attracts, traps and digests insect prey thanks to microscopic hairs on its surface. Their findings prove a hypothesis naturalist Charles Darwin suggested 150 years ago.
4: Hello, welcome to BBC World Book Club, where you get to talk about their books with the world's most interesting authors. I'm your host, Harriet Gilbert, and today we're joined by New Zealander Karina Parker to answer your questions about her much-loved debut novel, Fulvia. Set in ancient Rome and based on the story of an extraordinary real-life woman, it tells of Fulvia's climb to power at a time when women were legally powerless. It's a fascinating tale full of love, blood, hatred and betrayal, and we'll find out more in a moment. But first, let's find out more about you, Karina. I know that you've now finished a second book, a sequel to this, called To Rule a Ruler, which has just been published. But the other thing about you that I find fascinating is that you've got this most unusual second career. You're a fashion model, aren't you?
10: Yes, I am. It's my side gig, I like to tell people. It's quite a nice balance of the writing, which can be quite solitary, and then the modelling, which is often on set with lots of people, and it's a very social job.
4: Well, I think that's a brilliant combination. I've never heard of an author doing that before. Anyway, now let's get back to Fulvia, your heroine, who we meet as a wealthy 18-year-old raised in the countryside and arriving now for the first time in Rome. Fulvia is a smart young woman, ambitious to make an impact on the world, but she knows that won't be easy. The year is approximately 60 BCE, we're in the dying days of the Roman Republic, and the city is a turmoil of power struggles, political conflict and mob violence. How, as a woman, can she start to make an impact? Well, step one is to get herself married to a handsome politician called Clodius, a patrician from a grand old family that considers him somewhat irrational and childish, but whose career Fulvia believes she can guide. Most notably, she encourages him to win the support of Rome's plebeian population, enabling him to use their mob numbers to challenge the power of the Senate. But in doing so, Clodius, and Fulvia with him, acquire two dangerous enemies, the most powerful and distinguished being the statesman Cicero, the most violent being Clodius's fellow politician and mob controller Milo. Something very like present-day gang warfare seethes in the streets of Rome. Before we get there, could we please, Karina, have a first reading from Fulvia? This is from the very beginning of the novel, and it's Fulvia speaking.
10: My enemies have told my story. They were powerful and dangerous men, capable of powerful and dangerous deeds. In my life, I walked among titans, emperors, generals, men whose feuds and desires shaped the landscape of Rome, brought the Republic to its knees, and birthed an empire that outlived us all. Some were my friends, some of them I loved, others loathed me, and others still grew to fear me. The few who survived me worked hard to ensure that the blame for their follies fell at my grave. Yet they all walk the decaying lands of Hades with me now, shades of the legacies we left behind. What is my legacy? A daughter of the Sempronii Tuditani, the loyal wife to the demagogue Clodius, mother to Claudia and Claudius, the leader of the Aventine gangs, vengeful murderer of Milo, the calculating wife of Antonius, mother to Marcus and Eulus, scorned by the Queen Cleopatra and vanquished by the Emperor Augustus. I was all of these things, and so much more. I was born Fulvia Flacca Bambula, though I had other names throughout my life. I was a daughter, a wife, a sister, a mother, a leader, a politician, a general. I was a Roman. This is my story.
4: Oh, I love that. I was a Roman. It's brilliant.
10: Thank you.
4: Okay, well, Karina Parker, let's go to our first question. Now, this isn't specifically about Fulvia. It's more a kind of scene-setting question about ancient Rome. This comes from Matthias, who's in New York State in the USA, and he emailed this to World Book Club. How much sway do you think the stories and history of ancient Rome still have over Western culture?
10: I mean, that's a fantastic question.
4: I'd say the answer was quite a lot.
10: Yes, I would say a significant amount. I think there is a real sense of, within this sort of Western world, of really still identifying with Greco-Roman antiquity. But I think the Romans in particular, because there do appear to be a lot of parallels that can be drawn between either the fall of the Republic or the late Empire and certain events we find ourselves embroiled in today. So I think that there is this sort of almost perverse ongoing fascination with them in that regard.
4: I mean, in the US, what's so interesting is that even their political culture is Roman. I mean, they have senators,
10: yes,
4: like the Romans. They have their political buildings are kind of architecturally
10: Roman. They love
4: Roman.
10: The eagle. There's eagles everywhere.
4: As the were for the Romans, yeah.
10: Yes, and they have a very sort of neoclassical aesthetic approach to it all, which I think is very heavily devised from the Romans.
4: Okay, well, we're going to follow up on that a bit, I think, because we're joined now on Zoom by a British fan of your novels, Naomi. What is it you'd like to ask Karina?
11: Hi, Karina. Hi. I'd love to ask you about the connections between Fulvia's world and our own. So I always feel that historical fiction explores both the world that it's set in and also elements of the world that it's written in. So do you feel that there are any connections between Fulvia's world and our own? And might this be in part what drew you to her story?
10: I think really good historical fiction hopefully tells you something about the world you live in through telling you about this world that previously existed. Obviously, legally, women have a very different standing now to in Fulvia's time. You know, they weren't considered people under the law. They couldn't vote. Very few of them could own property. Those things, obviously, today, thankfully, at least in our part of the world, are not issues. But I definitely think there are parallels you can draw in terms of women needing to know their place or needing to behave a certain way in order to be seen as decent or, I guess, viable or worthy of respect. And one of the things that I really love about Fulvia is that she didn't play into any of that. She was very ambitious, but she wasn't ambitious for her sons or ambitious for her husbands. She was ambitious for herself. And she was kind of the first, at least that I'm aware of, female figure in Roman history who you can really say that about.
4: Oh, Karina, thank you very much. And Naomi, thank you very much indeed for your question. And we're going to our next question, which comes from Dalila. And here she is to ask it.
12: Hello, I'm Dali from Dali's Book Club on Instagram, and last year I've read Fulvia and I absolutely loved it. What struck me most was how Parker brings Fulvia out of the shadow of Roman history and presents her as a formidable political force in her own right. And also, rather than being remembered simply through the men around her, she's shown as intelligent, influential and strategic. I found fascinating to watch her navigate power and politics in a world that wasn't really designed to give women a voice. And my question for Karina is, what first inspired you to tell Fulvia's story?
4: So what was your initial inspiration to tell Fulvia's story?
10: So I like to say I met Fulvia when I was at university. I was studying Roman history and I was writing an essay about the Second Triumvirate, which was with Octavian and Mark Antony. And Fulvia was mentioned in a footnote. There was a little number that took me down to the references, and it said the wording was something along the lines of the scheming and seditious wife of Antony. And I just thought, I don't care about any of these men. I want to know what she was doing. She sounds interesting. And so then I sort of pivoted and then wrote my essay about her instead. And she really stayed with me for years after university. And I just kept thinking to myself, like, why has no one written a book about this woman? I'd read so much Roman historical fiction at that point and love it. But I never read a book about her, and I never even really read a book mentioning her, even though I'd read books about the period of history in which she was a player. And then eventually I just thought, I'll do it. So that was kind of what brought me there.
4: Do you have any idea of what she looked like? I mean, are there any images of her?
10: Well, yes, but I'm not sure that it tells us a lot about what she looked like. So she was the first Roman woman we know of who was a real person as opposed to a goddess to have her face minted on a coin.
4: Uh-huh.
10: So we know because a lot of those coins have been dug up and they're from usually around 40, 41 BCE. And I actually have one and it is my most prized possession. They were minted by Antonius, and they show, the one that I have at least, on one side it shows the goddess Victoria riding in her war chariot, and then on the other side it has the sort of cameo of Fulvia. But obviously it's a very small coin and was made by human hands, so I'm not sure that you could necessarily draw a direct comparison between that image and an actual human face. But I certainly have a very vivid image in my head of how I imagine her looking, but no, we don't have any descriptions of what she looked like.
4: Well, very much on the same subject, we received this email from another of your readers. She's Danielle, and she says, this book filled me with so much joy because it let Fulvia be furious, ambitious, flawed, and deeply human. One question I'd love to ask Karina is, is there a particular historical source or tiny detail about the real Fulvia that made you think, that's the woman I want to write? Well, I think, in fact, you've answered that. But was there anything else that caught your attention about her that you thought?
10: Like a particular detail?
4: Yeah.
10: It's a spoiler, so I'm not sure what the...
4: OK, go and make a cup of tea, people, if you don't want a spoiler.
10: If you haven't read the book yet, go and make some tea. It was reading about what she did after Clodius's death, where she... rather than keeping her grief being a reserved and private thing, you know, women were expected to grieve in a very particular way. She, I suppose, in a way, weaponized it. And it's almost like she could see through her grief in the moment to see the true sort of cultural and political capital of what was happening, and took his body to the forum and incited a riot. Like, this is a woman, a now widowed woman, who has no father figure, who legally has no power in Rome, and she walked into the forum with her face bare, with the dead body of her husband, and riled everyone up in such a way that it resulted in the Senate House being burned to the ground as his funeral pyre.
4: I have to say, that's not too much of a spoiler. I think we know from the beginning that Clodius is not long for this world.
10: He does have that air about him.
4: he has that air about him. OK, well, now we're going to a regular contributor to BBC World Service, who, incidentally, has just become a grandmother for the first time. So congratulations to her for that.
10: Congratulations.
4: And here's her question.
13: This is Maggie Mitchell from Shrewsbury in Shropshire. Wow, what a powerhouse of a woman Fulvia is. I occasionally thought of Lady Macbeth. Was I right to do so? What made you decide that Fulvia should tell her own story rather than you telling her story for her?
4: Well, let's start with the Lady Macbeth question, because that's so good. That's from Shakespeare's play, well, based on real history, of course. But she was the very powerful and inspiring wife of Macbeth. I mean, probably he wouldn't have gone around killing people and trying to become king without her.
10: Yes.
4: Did you have her in mind at all?
10: Absolutely. And in a way, I almost wonder if Shakespeare had Fulvia or women like her in mind when writing Lady Macbeth, because like, Fulvia gets a mention in Antony and Cleopatra.
4: By Shakespeare.
10: Yes. And so in the process of taking in the history of this time, he absolutely would have come across the figure of Fulvia. Maybe not in as much detail as we have now, but enough that she gets a little name drop. So I do think that there's a sort of almost cyclical...
4: I see. So you think it's that way around, that Shakespeare got Lady Macbeth from
10: Fulvia? I think an
4: Fulvia.
10: Argument could be made. I couldn't prove it, but I certainly think an argument could be made.
4: Okay, well, to Maggie's second question, which was, why did you decide to have her tell her story, which is what you do, this is all in the first person, rather than you narrate it?
10: That's a great question, because actually the first time I wrote the book, it was in the third person. I wrote the book probably four times to get to the version it is now. It went through lots of very different iterations. And the reason I ended with the one that is now out, it just felt right to me. It was very intuitive. I was deep in the drafting trenches with the previous versions, and there were all of these things I just couldn't make work. And then one day I was writing and I had a wall and I left my desk and I went for a walk. And then while I was walking, the prologue that is in the book just came to me, the entire thing as it is now. I was walking.
4: From which you were reading at the beginning.
10: Yes. And I read it to myself and as a voice note on my phone so I'd remember it. And then once I had that on paper, the rest of the book just flowed out of me.

0: are no letters or speeches or anything that she wrote or said in her time that have survived. So the idea of trying to write something in how I imagine her voice to be, it just felt right to me. It felt like that was the spirit of what I was trying to do with this book.
1: Karina, thank you very much indeed for that. And we got a question now which comes from one of your Italian readers. She's Sylvia. And she wrote this. I read Fulvia almost a year ago and I still love it as much as I did when I first read it. To be honest, I still think about it. It was the perfect read for me because I adore historical fiction centred on women, and that much more so when it's about Roman history, as I am from Rome. One thing I'd love to know is, how did you go about researching the history and the character? Karina, you're obviously studying, you've said, the subject at university, but how did you go about the research specifically for this book?
0: Well, I was quite lucky because I was able to study it at university. I had something of a framework to refer to when it came to the research process. I had a fairly good idea of which primary sources to lean on and to look to. And so the first thing I did was I went through every primary source I could think of and looked for every single mention of Fulvia or anyone who could conceivably be Fulvia.
1: What would these primary sources have been?
0: So, again, unfortunately, I did have to lean a lot on Cicero because he was one of the only ones who was an actual contemporary of her, who he knew her. They had many interactions throughout their lives. And he wrote a lot about her. None of it good, although I will, with the caveat that none of it good as far as he knows, but actually I think a lot of the things he said about her, which were intended to be slander, are actually now the things that make her compelling to us as modern women. So,
1: what sort of things did you say about her?
0: That she was greedy, vengeful, evil. One of the things that he found the most horrific was that she undertook the quote-unquote male occupation of politicking, but she did it in the quote-unquote female spaces. So she was, you know, once she got to a certain part of her career, she was having these meetings with politicians and with kings in her home and coming up with policy and making deals in the private part of her home. And he, when he discusses it, he tries to kind of twist it to make it sound like almost a form of prostitution, because he's kind of saying, like, well, you're a woman and you're in your house. What else would you be doing? Because he's so horrified by the idea of this crossing of the lines of her being a woman and being in this kind of sacred space, but then doing something that is for men that
1: women shouldn't
0: do. Because
1: in his view, politics should happen in the Senate, and that's where it should happen.
0: It should happen between men of a certain age and a certain class who, you know, have receding hairlines and terrible opinions, and no one else should be involved. That's something I've always found very interesting with Cicero, is that he was a new man. He came from a background that in Rome historically wouldn't have necessarily been guaranteed any sort of political success, and through sheer hard work and intellect and brilliance managed to become a huge enduring figure in Roman history and sort of shape the course of Rome and be very powerful. But then he also seemed so determined to close the doors behind him as he walked through them. And I've always found that hypocrisy within him very interesting. And I think, yeah, he had a lot of anger and I think spite for Fulvia, and it really bleeds through in all of his mentions of her. But it is also a fantastic source for the things that she was doing that were remarkable, because she would do something and he'd be in the forum 2 days later slagging her off. So that was very useful. And then apart from Cicero, all of the sources we have about her were written at least 100 years after her death. So Plutarch talks about her a lot in Life of Antony.
1: So these are historians.
0: Yeah, these are historians who are sort of a lot closer to her lifetime than we are, but still they wouldn't have actually known her, but they would have probably known people who knew her. But yeah, unfortunately, Cicero really is one of the main sources.
1: Well, okay, Karina, thank you very much. And we're being joined now on Zoom by Amy, who's in Australia. Amy, thank you for joining us. Thank you for staying up. And what would you like to ask Karina?
2: Hi, Karina.
0: Hi.
2: Because Fulvia sits so firmly in the margins of the historical record, writing her must have required a real balance between discipline and interpretation. So I'm really curious about how you navigated that responsibility, not just to the history, but also to the woman herself. So how did you decide which silences in the record you could responsibly interpret and where you felt you really needed to hold the line?
1: Oh, that's interesting, isn't it? Yes. So where could you

0: make things up? Where did you absolutely have to stick to the record?
1: Yeah, it's a great question. I think this is one of the things about writing historical fiction as opposed to an academic or a non-fiction account of her life, is that you do have that creative license. But I was also very wary of, as you say, wanting to bring to life a version of her that I feel could conceivably have existed. I didn't want it to sort of bleed into a fantasy kind of arena. One of the things I did in the initial research process was that I wrote up a very detailed timeline of every single thing that happened politically in Rome during this time. There was a lot going on. And then I wrote a timeline of every single one of those events that Fulvia was involved in or likely would have been involved in because it involved her husband or her son or what have you. And then I wrote a timeline of the emotional journey I wanted my fictional Fulvia to go on over the course of the story. And I kind of tried to sort of transpose them all over one another and then see where the gaps were, because I didn't want it to just be jumping from one thing, one event to another. Obviously, part of telling the stories of women in this time period is that there's a lot about their daily lives we don't know. So I did want to sort of bring that color, and I wanted to be really careful to set as much of the book in places that she would have been. So, for example, she was not allowed to go into the Senate House, and as tempting, and it would have made my life a lot easier if there were certain scenes I could have just written it as it happened in the Senate House, but she wouldn't have been there. So I had to find ways that to convey that information to the reader through her perspective while still sort of making her feel real. And so that's why I really got to dive deep into like the bathhouses and the dinner parties and the sort of private lives of women. And we do have quite a lot of material, sort of historical archaeological material, about the ins and outs of what aristocratic women in general might have been doing at that time. So it was really just a matter of using the research I had to construct a scene and then figuring out how I think my character Fulvia and the historical Fulvia would move through the scene and behave in the space. So it was a lot of creative license and I suppose like educated guessing. But I hope that people who read the book who know nothing about Roman history find it interesting and rich enough that they can really get into it. And I also hope that people reading it who do know about Roman history will read it and think, yeah, that's plausible.
0: Amy, do you know about Roman history? Are you one of those?
2: I am, yes. I did it at high school and studied it at university as well. So really enjoyed the book, Karina. Thank you so much.
1: Thank you.
0: Amy, thank you very much indeed. And Karina, thank you very much indeed. More about Fulvia in a moment. But first, a quick pause for the news right after this.
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4: I'm Tori Bedford. We'll hear how families are coping with a lack of care options later today on GBH's Morning Edition, starting at 6 on GBH 89.7.
0: Coming up after the news, World Book Club with me, Harriet Gilbert. This month, we're joined by New Zealand author Karina Parker to discuss her acclaimed debut novel, Fulvia. Inspired by the life of one of ancient Rome's most remarkable women, the novel follows Fulvia as she navigates a world of ambition, political intrigue and power in the Roman Republic. Karina will be answering your questions on World Book Club coming up after the news.
6: BBC News with Govinda Gill. President Zelensky of Ukraine says 17 people are known to have been killed in Kyiv and the surrounding region in a wave of overnight missile and drone attacks by Russia. He said at least 44 others have been injured. Mr. Zelensky again urged allies to send interceptor missiles. The authorities in California say they arrested a man who was carrying out surveillance on a golf course owned by Donald Trump 2 days before the president attended a fundraiser there on Tuesday. They found a loaded pistol in his car. The president of football's world governing body, Gianni Infantino, has summoned senior FIFA executives to a meeting in Morocco later today. Infantino's now scrapped plan to sell stakes in the World Cup to private investors has led to calls for him to step down. Brazil says it has asked Argentina to recall its ambassador. It comes a week after Argentina's right-wing president, Javier Milei, called his socialist Brazilian counterpart, Luiz Inácio Lula da Silva, a thief. South Korea has issued its most severe heat warning in Seoul for the first time ever. Meteorologists say a double heat dome is to blame for a heat wave that has brought temperatures of 35 Celsius combined with high humidity. Scientists believe a stray SpaceX rocket has by now crashed into the surface of the moon, although it may take some time for the impact site to be detected. The rocket was left over from a mission last year. Conservationists in Kenya have told the BBC it's unlikely that the deaths of 15 elephants near Amboseli National Park were caused solely by accidental poisoning. The authorities have suggested the elephants died after eating tomatoes sprayed with cyanide, but they have not ruled out deliberate poisoning. BBC News.
0: Hello, welcome back to BBC World Book Club, where New Zealand author Karina Parker is answering readers' questions about her much-loved novel, Fulvia, the story of one woman's rise to power in the savage, male-dominated world of ancient Rome. And Karina, here is our next question for you.
7: Hi, my name is Rebecca, and I'm from Portsmouth in the UK. History is so often written by powerful men, and ancient Rome is no different. I love learning about women's experiences and how they navigated the expectations, limitations, and politics of their time while still shaping the world around them. One of the many things I loved about your book was how immersive the setting felt and how you brought ancient Rome to life from the point of view of a woman, including the complex social structure. I loved how by seeing things through Fulvia's eyes, it added a personal experience, understanding the challenges she faced and what it was like to experience such infamous events firsthand without the detachment of a history book. My question is, as you researched your book, was there anything you discovered about life as a woman in ancient Rome that particularly surprised you?
1: There's things about their civilization that you can look at and see how that has kind of directly transposed onto our life today. And then there are some things that they seem almost incongruous to how we might picture the Romans based on reading about them or seeing them in films and things growing up, specifically around a lot of the religious rites and the animal sacrifices and the things that they believed. I've always found that very interesting. And so the role that women played in the religious life of Rome, I found quite fascinating because I think it surprised me that outside of just the Vestal Virgins, there were actually priestesses who had significant roles to play.
0: You were talking about the religious ceremonies, and that's, I think it'd be nice now to have another reading from Fulvia. This is Fulvia goes to an all-women's religious ceremony in a house belonging to Julius Caesar's, and it's Julius Caesar's wife who's hosting it because men are absolutely not allowed. This is dedicated to the goddess Bona Dea, and we start with hearing the chief priestess speaking.
8: O Bona Dea, mother of the earth, whose name is hidden, whose name is many names, whose spirit lives in every goddess who touches the soil and in every mortal who sprang from the clay, be with us now as we pay homage to you and to the bountiful gifts you have given us. As she spoke, two priestesses led a large heifer with the purest white hide into the room. The crowd parted smoothly to allow them through. The young cow's heavy breaths and clopping hooves the only sound accompanying the voice of the Demetrix. Lady who heals us, who feeds us, who made the earth spring forth with all the green goods which feed our bellies and heal our bodies, we offer our thanks for the bounty of your favour and your wisdom. The heifer was led into the pool of flowers where it stood happily, munching audibly on the greenery at its feet, and blissfully unaware of the ivory dagger being placed in the hand of the old woman standing over her.
1: The two priestesses stood either side of the animal, their hands drawing gentle circles along its sides as they whispered soothing words.
0: Oh, that poor heifer. Anyway, I found that fascinating, that whole ceremony, and presumably that was researched.
1: Yes, it was researched, but again, because it was a ceremony in which only women attended, and none of the sources we have that survive were written by women.
0: Right.
1: We have very patchy information about the actual ritual of the Bona Dea.
0: Well, now, drama upon drama. As you say, this is a women's only ceremony. However, on one occasion, the feckless husband of Fulvia, Clodius, dresses as a woman and infiltrates this ceremony. And when he was discovered, which he was discovered, this caused the most, I mean, really serious outrage. And our next question concerns precisely that. It comes from a listener in Northern Ireland.
9: Hi, Peter from Belfast in Northern Ireland. Why was Clodius' intrusion into the Bona Dea ceremony considered such a shocking scandal that it ended up in court?
1: The main reason for that is precisely because the Bona Dea ceremony was for women only.
0: Nobody's thought that was a bit cheeky of him.
1: No, it's because the Bona Dea, this ceremony of the Bona Dea, all of the women in attendance were of high-born families and all had very well-connected husbands. And this was a space that was very sacred and there were not supposed to be any men there. His intrusion carries... It's not just like a cheeky little schoolboy poking his head in to see what mummy's doing. It was really kind of an assault upon Rome itself. Also present at this were the Vestal Virgins, who were not allowed to be looked upon by men. Every time they were out in public, they had to be veiled. They wouldn't have been veiled at the ceremony because there were not supposed to be any men there. And again, the purity of the Vestal Virgins was seen as being tied directly into the prosperity of Rome. So there certainly was an element of it. I do also think that Cicero... It's always going to come back to Cicero slander for me. Cicero really didn't like Clodius. And I think Cicero was hungry for a reason to get rid of Clodius.
0: And was he just being stupid?
1: Well, this is the thing. We don't know why he did it. There are obviously a lot of theories from people who were around at the time. One of the theories was that he was having an affair with Caesar's young wife. I personally don't put a lot of stock in that because, again, Caesar was another person who people were constantly trying to bring down. So I think that would have been a convenient excuse. He may have been having an affair with any of the women there. We don't know if Fulvia was at that ceremony or if she was even technically married to him at that time because we don't have the exact date they got married. It was around then, but it might have been after that. So he might not have had a wife there. His sister might have been there. A lot of people accused them of having an incestuous relationship, which, again, I don't really put any stock in. They love to accuse each other of incest, the Romans. It was like a national pastime for them. So we don't know exactly why, but that meant that I was allowed to decide why my Clodius. And I really do think it was just that he's not used to being told no and being told he can't know things or do things. And so it never really occurred to him that actually there would be serious consequences for this.
0: Oh, Karina, thank you very much indeed. We got another question about Clodius now, and this comes from a BBC World Book Club regular called Lauren, who comes from Hong Kong. And she emailed BBC World Book Club with this. She says, "This was a fun one. I liked the pace of it and the very visceral descriptions. Clodius' sexuality is a big part of his character, fabulously bisexual, but keen to prove he's still a very masculine man, cross-dressing incident aside. How was it writing about queerness in the Roman era when there were particular prejudices against roles and behaviours, but not same-sex acts in and of themselves? That wasn't considered particularly outrageous at all."
1: No, I love this question. This is one of my favourite things to talk about is sexuality in ancient Rome, because I think looking back at the Romans, we can often unintentionally project our own ideas about sexuality onto them, and that they're either seen as being in the sort of vein of gladiator, quite masculine and serious, and, you know, or they're seen as just being like romping wiles. They're all sort of pansexual deviants. The truth, obviously, as it always does, lies somewhere in the middle. But in Latin, for example, they don't have words for gay, straight, bisexual, pansexual. There's no existing word we know of that means those things because those ideas didn't exist to them. There was no idea of labeling of the idea of your who you're attracted to being a part of your identity, but rather, as Lauren said, all of their kind of values around sexuality were wrapped up in the acts themselves. So for like an aristocratic Roman man like Clodius, it would have been considered perfectly natural, perfectly normal for him to have affairs with men, as long as he was not the receiving partner.
0: Uh-huh.
1: And as long as he was mostly sleeping with men who were of a lower status than himself. Because as soon as it edged into that territory of challenging his role as the sort of more masculine partner, that was where, for the Romans, they were really quite repulsed by that. Because then you were sort of, if you were the receiving partner, you were taking on the feminine role, and therefore that was a horrifying prospect to them. In terms of women having affairs with women, we don't really have, again, the men weren't writing about it. I guess they weren't interested, or they just didn't know it was happening. I choose to believe it was happening quite rampantly. You couldn't sleep with other men because then there would be questions around the parentage of your children. But if you're sleeping with women, that's not an issue. And if Romans don't see women as people, then it's not really a challenge to their masculinity. So it's an interesting question. But in terms of Clodius himself, I do like the idea of him being this kind of, not quite effeminate, but very sort of fluid character of a little bit of this and a little bit of that. And he obviously is Roman and has certain ideas around like masculinity that are immovable, but he also kind of exists on the fringes culturally. There was this sort of implication that Fulvia was the dominant one in the relationship. Fulvia was often accused of being masculine because she was ambitious and because she was in politics. And then Clodius was always accused of being feminine. So I really kind of like, I really wanted to sort of play with that idea in my characterizations of them, of like the sort of queerness within their relationship based on the gender standards of the time, I guess.
0: What's interesting is that there's a vague hint that maybe Fulvia has some kind of flirtation with her extremely treacherous friend, Fausta. But by and large, it seems to me that Fulvia is less interested in sex than she is in power. Mm. And if she has sex with her husband, it's just precisely to give him sons, because that's necessary. But I didn't get the sense from the novel that actually sex was what drove her at all.
1: Yeah, that was certainly, I think, part of how I was conceiving of her. Because, yeah, her sort of primary drivers are the sense of ambition. And she wants to carve a name for herself and a place for herself in history, and it's such a huge part of who she is as a person that she almost kind of feels divorced from these worldly desires, whether it's sex or food or whatever. She just is so singularly focused on her goal.
0: Well, let's move now from sex to politics with our next question. This comes from Scotland.
10: This is Caitlin from South Ayrshire in Scotland. I found the power struggle between Clodius and Cicero fascinating. So I was wondering, could you tell us a bit more about their rivalry and what it reveals about the political climate in Rome at the time?
0: Yes, because this hatred between Cicero and Clodius isn't just personal. I mean, it is very, very political. They've got different political ideas and different political positions. I mean, would you just explain a bit about what the political conflict was between the two of them?
1: Absolutely. So this period of Roman history, which is sort of the beginning of the fall of the Republic, you have two sort of main political factions in Rome, the populares, who are the populists, and then the optimates, who are sort of, I guess, the Republicans, the conservatives. And the optimates, they protect the interests of the ruling classes. They feel that Rome's success will come from reverting to the way things were. You suppose you could say they want to make Rome great again, in a way. They think that the plebeians have been given too much leeway, they've been given too many rights, that they need to consolidate power among the ruling classes, and things need to go back to being civil and tightly controlled and conservative, because that is the way that Rome will prosper.
0: And this is Cicero's position.
1: At this time, yes, Cicero was notoriously flighty in terms of he didn't entrench deeply in one camp or the other. I think he had his own idea of what Rome should be and how Rome would prosper. And he didn't find the answers to that in one place or the other in particular. So he would kind of go where he needed to suit his agenda. I think he naturally was more sympathetic to the conservative cause, absolutely. And then you had the populares or the populists, and they were of the people. They felt like Rome's future was by, I suppose, distributing resources in a little bit more of an egalitarian way and embracing foreigners and embracing the lower classes. But a lot of the changes that they wanted were seen as quite radical. And so Clodius, as he sort of came into himself as a politician, very much became a front man for the populist movement, especially with his choice to be sort of divorced from his family and adopted into a plebeian family so that he could then become a tribune of the plebs. And he quite literally became a man of the people. But I can see how, from Cicero's perspective, Clodius starts off as this little annoying troublemaker, and then he starts to really accrue power, and he becomes a real demagogue, and he's got these like mobs of people behind him. And Cicero now sees Clodius as the avatar of the downfall of the Republic.
0: It's interesting, because Cicero uses as a sort of his pawn in a way, or his, I don't know what you would say, his heavy. There's a guy called another politician called Milo, who is out there on the streets with Clodius, also getting the mob on his side. And I'm fascinated by Milo. He seems like a really nasty piece of work. I mean, he is what Cicero won't do, because Cicero is too grand. Yes. He has Milo out on the streets doing.
1: Yeah, and thus we touch upon the great hypocrisy of Cicero, that I think he sees Milo as the lesser of two evils because he can control Milo. He can't control Clodius, because Clodius has this sense of entitlement that comes from being blue-blooded. And, you know, Clodius was born into a higher social class than Cicero. He'll always have that sense of superiority over him, which makes him very hard to control.
0: I mean, it really does feel at times like these two, Milo and Clodius, are sort of running a mob war.
1: They were. They very much were at that period in Roman history. It was out and out gang warfare on the streets of Rome. And those gangs were led by Clodius and Milo, respectively. There were, you know, periods of time where people couldn't leave their houses because there were just brawls happening constantly. It was just absolute chaos.
0: Well, let's have another reading from Fulvia now. This is where Fulvia's out walking with her slave, her female slave. She's not going to cower in her home. Anyway, Milo comes across her. Female slave very sensibly rushes off to try and get help because it's just Milo and Fulvia. But Milo corners Fulvia. And it's important to say at this point that Fulvia is pregnant. And she's not only pregnant, but she's pregnant having had one miscarriage already.
8: I balled my hands into fists and prepared to fight. I would go for his eyes first, digging my nails in until I found bone. I would kick at his balls with all the strength I had in my legs, even as they shook with fear. He would not leave here unscathed. Time slowed as I watched him draw the dagger from his belt, its serrated edge shining and spotless, obviously well cared for. He pointed it towards me like an accusing finger, angled towards my abdomen. Happy news, I see. Let us pray you do not lose this one. I did not even question how he knew that I had ever miscarried. I could think of nothing but that blade. Bile burned at the back of my mouth as he reached forward slowly, as if to rest the tip of the dagger against my rounded stomach. Without a thought, my hand shot out and gripped the jagged blade before it could make contact. I felt it slice through my flesh, felt the sticky warmth of blood pooling in the palm of my hand. I heard Donata return, panting and frantic, with a couple of Clodius's men at her heels. But all I could see was Milo's face. His narrow mouth had fallen open slightly, dark eyes wide. He went to pull his dagger away, but I gripped it tighter, refusing to wince as it cut further into the meat of my hand. It was a fishing knife, used to fillet. It would not be a clean cut. But the pain was nothing compared to the satisfaction of the shock on his plain face. Do not ever threaten me. I felt a few drops of blood hit my foot. Unless you mean to kill me, or it will be the last thing you ever do.
0: Hey, what a girl. Thank you very much indeed, Karina Parker. And to California now for this next question. This was emailed to BBC World Book Club by Zach, who says, I'll just change the subject. He says, I thought the dialogue in the novel was really good. It wasn't archaic, but it still felt real to that world without being too stilted. A lot of the time when I read or watch historical dramas, modern language always breaks my suspension of disbelief. How did you find voices that suited the Roman world?
1: That's a fantastic question, actually. It was a lot of trial and error, because I do think when you're writing this period of history, the temptation is to lean into that more archaic or almost sort of aristocratic English way of speaking, like very kind of period drama, because again, that's the sort of idea of the Romans we're presented with growing up, and that's what you might expect to read in historical fiction. But I really wanted my characters to sound as if they'd been translated from Latin, if that makes sense. There's different forms of Latin. Obviously, there's the more kind of formal Latin that we might be more used to translating, but there are also much more casual forms of Latin that you would see in graffiti in Pompeii and things like that, which is much more reflective of how they would have spoken to each other as opposed to when they were giving speeches in the forum. And, you know, the Romans loved to swear. They loved to swear. They were foul-mouthed. And I think a lot of the feedback I got on the early versions of the novel were that people were quite shocked by the swearing, and they felt like, oh, do they need to be saying the F word that often? And I just kind of felt like, yes, because they're Roman. That's how they were. And so I wanted to sort of walk a line with the dialogue where it didn't feel too contemporary to us. I didn't want people to read it feeling like, you know, that just sounds like how I would speak to my friends. But I also didn't want it to feel like a period drama. I wanted to sort of find that happy middle ground between the two. So I'm delighted that even one person thinks I found it.
0: Zach certainly does. Okay, we're returning to research now. We've got a question that comes from East Yorkshire in England, from Rachel, who says, I love stories of the ancient world told from a woman's perspective, as I feel there's such a power in reclaiming these stories that the men of history have erased or deemed to have been unimportant. Karina brought Fulvia's world to life so vividly, and I'd love to hear what your favourite reads were from your research.
1: Oh, in terms of the primary sources, I do love a bit of Plutarch. Life of Antony is always a good one. Life of Julius Caesar. I also quite enjoy, not so much for evidence of Fulvia, but of that era, Julius Caesar's autobiographical works. They're quite dense, and they go into a lot of detail about the sort of the military and political minutiae of the time.
0: Gaul is divided into three parts.
1: Yes, but it's very interesting. And it was also something just really tickles me about the idea of like Julius Caesar writing fan fiction about himself. Being like, oh, well, Caesar was very clever in this moment because Caesar made the decision to do this instead of this. And I think perhaps Caesar's logic was, and you can just picture him sitting there.
0: Is this what he does?
1: Yeah, he's sitting there in his tent dictating this to his poor scribes who are having to write all of this down, just talking about himself. Because the intention was it would go back to Rome and be read out in the forum, and all the people would go, why isn't Caesar a genius? I'm like, well, he's a genius. He's the one writing it. So I do enjoy that. But in terms of like the research for Fulvia, there's a book by a woman called Celia Schultz, which was the most useful compilation of primary sources about Fulvia that was available to me when I wrote the first book. Since after I was done writing the first book, Dr. Jane Draycott published a fantastic nonfiction book called Fulvia, the Woman Who Broke All the Rules in Ancient Rome, which was an invaluable resource for writing the second book, To Rule a Ruler. I just really wish she'd published it 2 years earlier. It would have been so useful. So I would highly recommend those books to anyone who's interested in learning more about the life of Fulvia from a sort of non-fiction perspective.
0: Okay, well, thank you very much, Karina. We've just got time for one final question. And in fact, to ask it, we're returning. Naomi has been hanging on in there. And so, Naomi, who asked the second question, I think it was. She asked a question much earlier. Anyway, Naomi, I know you've got another question you want to ask.
11: Well, it's been a privilege hanging on. Thank you. So I was really lucky enough to read advanced copies of both books in this duology. And as a reader and fellow historical fiction writer, I'm really fascinated by the concept of writing a duology. So I'd love to know more about how you approach this. Was it always planned as a two-book story? And if so, how did you approach dividing Fulvia's story into two clear narrative arcs?
1: Thank you for that question. I was always planned to be a duology because I felt that to put her entire life into one book would be just too much. And also because for me, her life, to look at it, falls into two kind of distinct eras. At least I've always felt that way. There's the era where, you know, she's a young woman and then she marries Clodius, and then the sort of course of their relationship ending with his death, which is then, I suppose, her moment of really stepping into the power vacuum that Clodius has left behind. And it's sort of, even though she's losing the love of her life, she's also kind of receiving the fruits of her labors in a way, because she's kind of set him up on this path and she's been steering him. And when he's gone, she's kind of able to step in and receive a lot of that in a way that she never would have been able to if he'd lived. And then the second kind of era of her life is her next two husbands and the journey she goes on. She's coming into it with this power. And so now it's, what is she going to do? I like to say the first book is about how she comes into her power, and the second book is what she does with her power once she has it. So the second book is, she's a real mover and shaker in Rome. She's no longer the villainous, ambitious ingenue who's kind of come in and disrupting. She's now a top dog. And this is a time when, you know, Caesar takes over the city and declares himself dictator and then gets stabbed. There's so much happening in Rome. There's all these power vacuums and regime changes. And she is able to take advantage of that and use a lot of the lessons that she's learned through her relationship with Clodius to rise into a position of real, true power. And it just felt very natural to me that those would be separate books because of the way that she develops as a character. She, even though the time jump between the two books is only about 2 years, it really does feel like she's evolved into the sort of her final form, if you will. And then I felt like the death of Clodius felt like such a natural stopping point. And then it's also a beautiful mirror to how the second book ends in some ways.
0: Naomi, did you find that a helpful answer?
11: Absolutely. That was really interesting. Thank you.
1: Thank you.
0: And on that, we have to leave it. Joining us next time, it's the Pakistani-American author Danial Muinuddin answering your questions about his novel, This Is Where the Serpent Lives. Set largely in rural Pakistan as the old feudal system gives way to modernity, it features another ambitious young protagonist. Here it's a boy called Yazid, whose climb from starving orphan to indispensable chauffeur-cum-fixer forms the novel's spine. If you'd like to chat with Danial about it, start by emailing your questions for him to worldbookclub@bbc.co.uk. That's worldbookclub@bbc.co.uk. We'll take it from there, and we'd love to have you on the programme. Also, a reminder that wherever you get your podcasts, there are more than 250 other World Book Clubs to download. Interviews with such terrific authors as Isabel Allende, Hilary Mantel, Barbara Kingsolver, and indeed from New Zealand, the Maori novelist Witi Ihimaira. For now, though, from me, Harriet Gilbert, and producer Rachel O'Neill, thank you to our sound engineer, Andy Garrett, to all you members of BBC World Book Club, wherever you are, and an especially massive thank you to this month's guest, Karina Parker.
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14: BBC World Service. It's 8 o'clock GMT. This is Oliver Conway with the newsroom. Ukraine says at least 17 people were killed in Russian attacks in and around Kyiv overnight.
15: When the explosion happened, our truck caught fire and we got out immediately. Then we ran away from the truck because the heat was so intense.
14: The Ukrainians say they were unable to shoot down any of the Russian missiles. Also today, why a discarded SpaceX rocket accidentally crashing into the moon can help science.
16: by studying the light that is reflected from that material, scientists can analyze the light and determine the composition of the material, which helps them understand the composition of the moon in the impact site.
14: And later.
17: I've been working with elephants for more than 30 years. I have never seen elephants dying in numbers like this. And some information has been released to the public, but it's not adding up.
14: What led to the deaths of 15 elephants in Kenya? First, our top stories.
6: BBC News with Govinda Gill. President Zelensky of Ukraine says 17 people are known to have been killed in Kyiv and the surrounding region in a wave of overnight missile and drone attacks by Russia. He said at least 44 others have been injured. Dan Johnson is in Kyiv.
18: There was very little warning last night. The sirens went off shortly after midnight, but it was only a minute or two later that the first explosions started. And that tells us that these were ballistic missiles, potentially hypersonic, very fast-moving missiles that were fired from Russia directly at Ukraine's capital or on the edge of. So people didn't have much time to get to shelter. We know some warehouses were hit. We know the search and rescue teams are still at work going through the rubble.
6: The authorities in California have revealed they arrested a man who was seen near a golf course owned by Donald Trump in the Los Angeles area. Janine John Taley was spotted walking around the Trump National Golf Course on Sunday, 2 days before the president was due to attend a Republican fundraising dinner there. Shaima Khalil reports.
19: Plainclothed federal agents alerted local authorities, who discovered he was also wanted in connection with a robbery. Officials say Tail was carrying a magazine loaded with hollow point ammunition, which slows and expands inside the target. A search of his vehicle uncovered a loaded pistol and armor-piercing ammunition. Investigators also searched his home, where they found an illegally modified rifle, another pistol, body armor, high-capacity magazines, and notebooks containing what authorities described as concerning statements.
6: Scientists believe a stray SpaceX rocket has by now crashed into the surface of the moon, although it may take some time for the impact site to be detected. The empty upper stage of the Falcon 9 rocket from a mission last year had been travelling towards the moon at nearly 9,000 kilometres an hour. Here's our science correspondent, Palab Ghosh.
20: Those watching the moon in the UK, even with telescopes, won't have seen the tiny flash of the impact. But those using powerful telescopes in the Americas will have captured a brief spark and a thin plume of dust shooting up 60 miles above the surface. Scientists can use the moment to test their ideas about how impacts make craters, throw up debris, and affect the moon's interior. Planetary geologists will gain new information about the loose rock and dust under the surface.
6: A study has found that people rated AI-generated stories as being better than ones written by humans. The research asked more than 1,600 adults to read one of six short stories, three written by humans, three written by ChatGPT. The results showed people who read AI stories rated them as more absorbing and of higher quality than those written by humans. World News from the BBC. The UN says more than 800,000 people in Lebanon who were displaced by the latest round of conflict between Israel and Hezbollah have begun returning to their home areas. The UN's humanitarian agency says about 360,000 people remain displaced across the country. The British government says it is seriously considering a public inquiry into the activities of the convicted sex offender Jeffrey Epstein in the UK. The victims' minister, Alex Davies-Jones, told the BBC that Prime Minister Andy Burnham would also be willing to meet victims of Epstein, who died in prison in 2019.
21: We are looking into this. We are reviewing what's possible. Again, same with Harrod survivors. We already have now a statutory inquiry underway for the grooming gang's victims. I have been assured that the Prime Minister is taking this very seriously. He will meet with those victims and he is looking at what is possible. Now he has access to all of the information as Prime Minister.
6: Campaigners from the governing Labour Party are reported to have asked for the investigation to focus on how Epstein was able to fly in and out of the UK military bases in his private jet, often with allegedly trafficked women. The president of football's world governing body, Gianni Infantino, has summoned senior FIFA executives to a meeting in Morocco later today. It comes after another day of fierce criticism of the president and his now scrapped plan to sell stakes in the World Cup to private investors. It has led to calls for Infantino to step down. South Korea has issued its most severe heat warning in Seoul for the first time ever. Meteorologists say a double heat dome is to blame for a heat wave that has brought a temperature of 35 Celsius combined with high humidity to the capital. The southern city of Yangsan recorded 42.5 Celsius on Sunday, the highest ever on national record. That's the latest BBC News.
14: Thank you. You're listening to the newsroom from the BBC World Service with Oliver Conway. The air war between Russia and Ukraine is becoming increasingly deadly. In the latest strikes on Ukraine overnight, at least 17 people were killed and dozens more wounded in the capital Kyiv and surrounding area. Ukraine said it was unable to shoot down any of the missiles launched by Russia. This truck driver described the moment his vehicle was struck.
15: When the explosion happened, our truck caught fire and we got out immediately. We had no time to grab our documents and only managed to take one bag of clothes. Then we ran away from the truck because the heat was so intense. I've heard explosions before, but nothing like what happened today.
14: Meanwhile, in Russia, Ukrainian drones hit another warehouse owned by Russia's biggest online retailer, Wildberries, causing a large blaze. I got the detail about the impact of the Russian attacks on Ukraine from Vitaly Shevchenko of BBC Monitoring.
2: It was a pretty big attack. In fact, I can't remember a time when so many casualties were reported so quickly. And I'm afraid the toll will rise later today as rescuers are sifting through the rubble. Also, and I think it's a first, the Ukrainian Air Force is not reporting intercepting any of the missiles fired by Russia overnight. That suggests strongly that Ukraine has probably run out of interceptor missiles and is wide open to future Russian attacks. As we speak, details are emerging in the Ukrainian media of the aftermath. At a train station outside Kyiv, at least 8 people were killed waiting for a train. In the Ukrainian capital, a major logistics hub used by a key postal service called Novopochta was destroyed. 3 people were killed there. Outside Kyiv, a major electronics retailer called Rozetka was targeted. Its biggest warehouse was completely destroyed as the company was marking its 21st anniversary, as it happens. The list goes on. And these attacks, it's hard not to see them as Russia's revenge for Ukraine continuously targeting Wildberries, a Russian online retailer. So this attack, as President Zelensky said, a huge part of it focused on Ukrainian warehouses.
14: President Zelensky has repeatedly warned that the country's air defences were being depleted. He has appealed again for more interceptor missiles. What are the chances of him getting those?
2: Well, looking at Donald Trump's behaviour, it would appear that these chances are pretty small. Initially, after meeting President Zelensky earlier, the US president said that he was minded to grant Ukraine a license to produce these interceptor missiles, which Ukraine says is the only kind of weapon it can use to intercept Russian ballistic missiles. And then Donald Trump said he's not sure, which means that any future attacks, and Russia will use ballistic missiles in targeting Kyiv, any such attacks, Ukraine will find it extremely hard to intercept those missiles. And also, something appears to have changed in the way these missiles arrive at the Ukrainian capital. Previously, until a month or two ago, normally there were ways to tell that a massive attack was about to happen, and residents of the Ukrainian capital spend their nights in shelters and at the capital's metro system. These days, these attacks come almost without warning. When it's too late to seek shelter, residents of the Ukrainian capital are woken up by explosions rather than air raid alerts.
14: Vitaly Shevchenko of BBC Monitoring. Now, it wasn't supposed to happen, but a section of SpaceX rocket that's been drifting through space is now thought to have crashed onto the moon's surface. The debris, which is about the size of a five-story building, is believed to have landed near the Einstein crater, which is part of the moon that's visible from Earth. Keith Cowing, editor of the American space program blog NASA Watch, says it's not the first time the moon's been hit like this.
4: Funny thing, some of the stages that we did this same thing with back in the Apollo era are still orbiting the sun. And every now and then, one of them gets sighted and the astronomers can't decide if it's an asteroid or a rocket stage. And they eventually, you know, have to analyze the spectra and they say, oh, we can tell that that's titanium paint. That must be the Apollo, whatever it is, stage. So it's a bit of a hunt and seek game sometime. But if nothing else, you know, it's kind of cool to watch things smash into a planet.
14: Well, the newsroom's Richard Hamilton is looking at this for us. What's happened?
5: So basically, back in January last year, this SpaceX, it was a US-Japanese mission to send equipment to the moon, including lunar landers. There were two parts to this rocket. The booster returned to Earth, but the upper stage went into orbit and strayed off course. And scientists say this was a mixture of solar activity and gravitational forces that put it on a path towards the moon. So they were expecting a very spectacular display. You know, they were expecting to see a vast sunlit plume of rubble and debris coming out of the moon's surface. Of course, this would only have been observed through powerful telescopes, not through the naked eye. But the BBC spoke to Rodrigo Palominos, who's a telescope operator at the Paranal Observatory in Chile, because you get the best view of the moon from the Americas. And he said, we did not obtain an obvious detection of the impact, but that's not unexpected. The event itself is very brief, and the lunar surface is illuminated, which makes it more difficult to identify a clear signal. However, our instruments did record a measurement that suggests something happened at the expected time and location. The data indicate that an event may have occurred, but we now need to calibrate the observations and carry out a detailed scientific analysis. So basically, not as spectacular perhaps as they were hoping, but they will still be able to analyse the data and find out more.
14: And once they've carried out that detailed analysis, what will they be able to learn from this?
5: Well, they're hoping, especially since NASA wants to establish what they call a sustained presence on the moon, they're hoping to learn more about the composition of the planet itself and what effect an impact like this might have. So we heard more from Libby Jackson, who's a space exploration expert and the head of space at the Science Museum in London.
16: The scientists will have a lot more information as they study the debris that they hope that will be ejected from the collision that is caused by the collision. By studying the light that is reflected from that material, scientists can analyse the light and determine the composition of the material, which helps them understand the composition of the moon in the impact site. And that's great for the scientists who want to understand how the moon was developed, what it's made of, its history, potentially its future, and how planetary systems, how the moon, how the Earth and the moon system evolved and were formed billions of years ago.
5: So scientists like Libby Jackson, and particularly NASA, are keen to emphasise that there'll be a positive outcome from this crash. But other people are warning that this is a sign of how much space debris is out there. And for example, 54,000 objects are thought to be in space, larger than 10 centimetres. And since the space age first began, 17,000 tonnes have been launched into space.
14: Richard Hamilton, thank you. A deadly heat wave is gripping parts of East Asia, bringing the hottest temperature on record to South Korea and complicating earthquake recovery efforts in Japan. More than 43,000 people in Japan have been hospitalised because of heat stroke this summer alone. Meanwhile, South Korea has issued its first ever severe heat wave warning. So just how hot has it been there? Jake Kwon is our correspondent in the South Korean capital, Seoul.
7: It's hard to overstate really how unusual this heat wave has been. There's a lot of first here. I mean, when you see the numbers 40, it almost feels surreal, but that has been the temperature in the south of the region. The southern city of Yangsan reached 42.5 degrees Celsius, and that is the highest temperature this country had ever recorded in modern history. And South Korea's capital, Seoul city area, had for the first time in history its most severe heat warning issued, and that comes when the temperature goes above 35 degrees for more than 2 days, and the feels-like temperature, which takes into account the humidity, goes above 38 degrees Celsius. So imagine trying to sleep when the temperature doesn't go below 30 degrees Celsius. I mean, this has been a very unusual summer.
14: Yeah, tell us more about the impact on people there.
7: Well, Korea's Disease Prevention Agency said that thousands of people have already sought medical attention for heat-related illness. At least 19 people have died across the country from the heat, and a lot of these people are in the south, in the rural area, where farm work is essential, and a lot of people in these rural regions also are quite old. And the government is now warning that this death might continue. Last year, around this time, the same number of people had died over the entire summer. We're still halfway through the summertime. We heard from South Korea's President Lee Jae-myung saying that this is a national disaster, and he directed the government to do everything it can to respond. We also just heard that the professional baseball games this week are all cancelled.
14: And Japan also affected a week after it was hit by that powerful earthquake.
7: Exactly. I think the Japanese government had already warned the public that although their priority has been to recover any missing people, to evacuate people as well, but they said the other priority was keeping people cool, especially when thousands of rescue workers are outside trying to help these people and the wet bulb temperature goes really high. And a lot of these places were missing electricity. In the second day, tens of thousands of homes were cut from power, no AC. We saw the Japanese troops being mobilized to deliver generators as well as the AC to really prevent any further death and destruction after the earthquake.
14: Jake Kwon in Seoul. This is the newsroom from the BBC World Service. In the run-up to the US midterm elections, Democrats have been debating whether to go for left-wing candidates who can fire up the base or centrists seen as better able to appeal to a broader electorate. Well, voters in a primary election in Michigan yesterday had a chance to answer that question. The result, though, is still too close to call, with the left-winger, Abdul El-Sayed, narrowly ahead of the centrist congresswoman, Haley Stevens. Whoever wins will take on Republican Mike Rogers in the November election. We found out more about the two Democrats from Zoe Clark, political director at Michigan Public Radio.
9: As you noted, Abdul El-Sayed is the progressive in the race. He's a former health official in the city of Detroit and Wayne County. That's Michigan's largest county, a Rhodes Scholar, an Ivy League graduate. He actually ran for governor against our current governor in 2018 and lost, and he's been a author and podcaster since. And he's running again against the centrist, Haley Stevens. She's been a congresswoman since 2018. She won a Republican-leaning district. She worked on the auto bailout in the aughts and worked on the campaigns of Hillary Clinton and Barack Obama for president back in 2008. Well, there are large Arab American and Jewish populations here in Michigan, particularly in Southeast Michigan, and there's just a huge split over support for Israel. It's really become one of the defining issues of this race. Haley Stevens has received something like $40 million in support from AIPAC. That's the pro-Israel lobbying group. And that's actually turned off some voters. And one of the things that El-Sayed likes to say about sending money to Israel is, wouldn't you rather have that money pay for schools or communities in Michigan? And when the economy and affordability are in so many people's minds right now, it's become an issue. You know, look, many voters are hungry for change. They see institutions and systems that aren't working, and they see Abdul El-Sayed as representing something different. But what's really important to think about is, you know, there have been progressive winds in blue areas like New York City, but a progressive win in a purple state, a swing state in a primary like this in Michigan would certainly be game changing for the Democrats heading into this November election.
14: Zoe Clark of Michigan Public Radio. After abandoning his World Cup sell-off plan, the FIFA boss, Gianni Infantino, has called a meeting of executives from football's world governing body. One of those expected to attend the gathering in Morocco today is the FIFA Secretary-General, Matthijs Graf Strum, who's criticised what he called the sad and reproachable events of the past week. Supporters, though, argue that Mr. Infantino's tenure as the game's supremo has delivered unprecedented investment and expanded opportunities, particularly for developing football nations. The African football analyst Mamadou Gay has been speaking to Isaac Fannin.
8: We believe that what Africa needs today is

0: even created UC3, a joint commercial company with club in Europe to market the competition club.
1: UEFA would argue that they did that with consultation. One of the big problems that many of these organizations have is that Gianni Infantino has tried to push this through without proper consultation.
0: When you have been put in a leadership position, some of this decision you just have to carry on. You cannot consult on each and every single detail. I don't think that UEFA is doing that. It's just impossible. Sometimes when the opportunity is there, you just grab it. And UEFA also, we have a problem with them. Over 100 years of FIFA, all the president of FIFA come from Europe. Who is Gianni Infantino? Gianni Infantino is a pure product of UEFA. He worked as a general secretary of UEFA. What he implemented in UEFA, that's what he want to implement into FIFA. You see, this fight, I think it's more of a individual fight, of people fight, than really to serve and help global football. UEFA is very wealthy, very rich. They don't care about other confederation. But the minute FIFA come out to say, let's raise the financial level of other confederation, it become a problem for UEFA. Look, when it suited them, because of the World Cup, the African Competition Nation Cup was pushed, the calendar change. We did not hear UEFA raising the voice to say that FIFA did not consult. It's affecting Africa, it's affecting Asia. They only come out when their own interest is at stake.
2: African football analyst Mamadou Gaye. Tensions between the US and Brazil have been rising recently, but things have got worse after Brazil refused to grant visas to two Americans over fears they'd meddle in the forthcoming presidential election in Brazil. Now the US has responded by revoking the visa of Brazil's ambassador to Washington. Ione Wells told us more.
3: This diplomatic spat, I think, it's really ratcheted up in the last couple of months for two reasons. Firstly, back in June, Donald Trump nominated his pick to be the new US ambassador to Brazil, Daniel Perez, who's a representative from Florida, a close ally of US Secretary of State Marco Rubio. They did so without really asking the Brazilian government, which in diplomatic terms is not really seen as the usual etiquette. And Brazil's government felt quite disrespected by that, and they have since not approved that nomination to be the ambassador, something which has really irked the US government. So there's that context. Then two State Department officials were due to be coming to Brazil at the end of July to meet with reportedly electoral authorities, but also with the leading right-wing candidate in Brazil's elections, Flavio Bolsonaro. And it came just after Flavio Bolsonaro had been meeting with foreign diplomats in Brazil and telling them falsely some claims about Brazil's electoral system, including that its voting machines were of the same origin as Venezuela's, something which the electoral authorities have said is categorically not true. Now, as a result, Brazil's government was worried that essentially these two US State Department officials were going to come to Brazil and try to interfere in the elections, or as Brazil's president put it, meddle in our elections, which the US said was baseless. The reason many listeners may remember the name Bolsonaro is because Flavio Bolsonaro is the son of the former right-wing president of Brazil, Jair Bolsonaro, is currently serving a 27-year prison sentence for plotting a coup after losing the last presidential election in Brazil. He and Donald Trump were close allies when he was president, but also that continued after his presidency. So Bolsonaro's and Donald Trump have been close allies really for many years, and I think there are fears about what the US administration under Donald Trump may do when it comes to Brazil's elections in October.
2: Ione Wells in Brazil. Last week, we reported on the mysterious deaths of at least 15 elephants in Kenya over the course of a month. Most were found paralysed before dying a few days later in what experts called an unprecedented loss of life. So what's been happening? Our correspondent Thomas Mukawana has this report from southern Kenya.
4: The vultures are circling this carcass of an elephant. It's a 32-year-old female elephant here in Kimana Ranch. Rangers found it about 7 days ago, and there's a strong stench of decomposing flesh. The tusks have been cut off by the Kenya Wildlife Service.
5: Authorities say that some of the elephants showed signs of paralysis before dying within 1 or 2 days. Almost all of

0: them were females and their calves. The Kenyan Wildlife Service is the agency ultimately responsible for protecting Kenya's wildlife.
1: So we've also had a meeting with pest control and...
0: Its top vet, Dr. Isaac Lekolol, told me that the pesticides on tomato farms could be to blame.
1: It could be unintentional. Maybe people are trying to do some controls of pests on their crops, and that could have been maybe a source, and that's what we're trying to see. If the elephants manage to pick from that site...
0: These tomato farms are all around the national park area. We went to visit one just minutes away from where we saw an elephant carcass. In the distance, we can see men in protective gear spraying what looks like pesticides on these plants. Elephants love tomatoes. This is the reason they invade these farms in these areas. The human wildlife conflict is particularly exacerbated by tomato plants, and organizations within this area have tried to put up fences around these farms, but the elephants are too strong and too big for the fences to keep them out. Stephen Michael has been a tomato farmer here for years. He says he's in a constant struggle against elephants and other wildlife.
2: The last time the elephants came, they destroyed cabbages and tomatoes. I lost cabbages worth almost 200,000 Kenyan shillings. That doesn't include tomatoes. I might start crying if I count that.
0: But not everyone buys the theory that pesticides are to blame.
3: We can't just assume it's the cyanide because...
0: Paula Kahombo is a world-famous conservationist. She and others say there's more to this than the official explanation.
3: I've been working with elephants for more than 30 years. I have never seen elephants dying in numbers like this. And some information has been released to the public, but it's not adding up. Those elephants will have to eat a huge amount of tomatoes to actually consume enough to kill them.
0: The Wildlife Service is still working with a number of theories, including intentional poisoning and disease. They're expected to release their findings in the coming weeks. As the uncertainty continues, worries grow over what could endanger humans and wildlife alike.
4: Thomas Mukhwana reporting from Kenya. And that's it for now from the newsroom.
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8: 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Ola Sars helped build Beats Music, which became the foundation for Apple Music, before launching music streaming company Soundtrack. He talks about balancing family life with a career at the forefront of the music industry, after a summary of the latest world news.
9: BBC News with Jane Steele. Ukraine's President Volodymyr Zelensky says 17 people have been killed in Kyiv and the surrounding region in a wave of overnight missile and drone attacks by Russia. He said at least 44 others were injured. Mr. Zelensky again urged allies to send interceptor missiles. The authorities in California say they arrested a man who was carrying out surveillance on a golf course owned by Donald Trump 2 days before the president attended a fundraiser there on Tuesday. They found a loaded pistol in his car. The UN says that more than 800,000 people in Lebanon who were displaced by the latest round of conflict between Israel and Hezbollah have begun returning to their home areas. Fighting has decreased since June, but Israeli forces still maintain control of much of southern Lebanon. The president of football's world governing body, Gianni Infantino, has summoned senior FIFA executives to a meeting in Morocco later today. Infantino's now scrapped plan to sell stakes in the World Cup to private investors has led to calls for him to step down. South Korea has issued its most severe heat warning in Seoul for the first time ever. Meteorologists say a double heat dome is to blame for a heat wave that has brought temperatures of 35 Celsius combined with high humidity. Scientists believe a stray SpaceX rocket has by now crashed into the surface of the moon, although it may take some time for the impact site to be detected. The rocket was left over from a mission last year. Conservationists in Kenya have told the BBC it's unlikely that the deaths of 15 elephants near Amboseli National Park were caused solely by accidental poisoning. The authorities had suggested the elephants died after eating tomatoes sprayed with cyanide, but they haven't ruled out deliberate poisoning. Officials say this is the first time in decades that elephant mortalities on this scale have been recorded in the region. BBC News.
10: Hello, this is Business Daily on the BBC World Service. I'm Leanna Byrne. Today's founder is Ola Sars, a serial entrepreneur in the music tech sector. Hello, Ola. Welcome to Meet the Founders.
11: Thank you, Leanna.
10: So, Ola, you've spent the last two decades quietly, I feel, shaping how millions of us discover and listen to music. So you've co-founded Beats Music, which laid the foundation for Apple Music, to inventing the world's first pocket-sized DJ system. You're also building Spotify Business as well, now known as Soundtrack, which licenses background music for restaurants, cafes, other hospitality businesses. And you've repeatedly spotted where the industry was heading before everyone else. How do you feel about that when you listen to all of that back, what you've achieved so far?
11: Well, I'm Swedish, so we're probably not the best breed in terms of, you know, bragging about what we've done or talking about what we've done at all. But I've been trying to contribute in my way in you know, the music industry the last 20 years, and I've failed many times, and sometimes I've been somewhat successful. And so trying to be a bit less Swedish, yes, I would take some of the credit for actually creating what is today a quite interesting music industry. But it hasn't been easy, and it's been a journey filled with sleepless nights and failures, yes.
10: Okay, Ola, let's go back to the very beginning. Take me back to the Stockholm you grew up in. So what kind of child were you? Were you interested in music even in your youth?
11: I was actually, and it started very early. I was going to concerts with friends, actually by myself at 15 years old, 13 years old. But I was actually just like browsing through everything, going to see Prince, starting to go to see some electronic bands, and just enjoying the opportunity to dig into different genres.
10: So your father worked internationally as a water engineer for UNICEF, and he was frequently away. So at the time, how did you understand his absence when you were younger?
11: You know, it wasn't anything like weird back then. I mean, somebody had to pay the bills. And at that time, you know, one of my parents had to work more than the other. We actually moved to the US when I was very small. So I started school in US in New York. Me and my sister didn't speak any English, of course, so we were immigrants in the US without knowing a word of English. And my mother hardly spoke English either when we moved over. So it was quite interesting. But we spent 5 years over there, and then he took off. So we went to the US, and then he went to Africa for work. So and then we had to kind of take care of ourselves over there. When we moved back to Sweden again, it was kind of her time. And she's like, all right, you've done your thing. It's my time to do my thing. And she started her own business in Stockholm and kind of ran kind of a secretary service. So she worked really hard by building her own business. My dad was always, you know, an employee at some organization, but she actually built her own business. So she was the entrepreneur in the family.
10: What did you learn from watching her? Was she the person who taught you about money?
11: Yes, she was. You know, she would teach me very basic stuff, like you need to work hard. And if you work hard, then you can have fun whilst you're working. And I think that's what she did. She was able to build her own business, but she did enjoy it. And I saw that she was a freer and more liberated, happy person working hard than people who would kind of be slaves under the system or under a employment. So I think she opened my eyes to being able to build your own and to entrepreneurship as an option in life, which wasn't that normal back then. It wasn't that frequent, especially among women, I think.
10: I want to go back to when you were in New York. You were 6 years old, and as you mentioned, you couldn't speak English. Did being unable to communicate change your personality? What did that teach you? Did it build resilience within you?
11: Yeah, no, I mean, I would say almost traumatic, right? You know, you're like 6 years old, you're leaving a safe country like Sweden into, I mean, New York back then wasn't like New York is today. It was quite tough. My mother having to learn everything, drive a car, and we didn't go to any, you know, international schools or Swedish-speaking schools. We just went right into public school. And I actually didn't understand a word, and I was sitting there crying in the classroom. So
10: what were you like as a student?
11: I mean, I was always the guy who in school fixed the parties and took entry fees at the parties and made money for our class so we could travel to Greece when we finished.
10: I mean, the story of your first major music idea, it has a great setting. It began in summers in Ibiza. Can you take me back to that holiday or those holidays?
11: Yeah, so 20 years ago, actually exactly 20 years ago, on Ibiza in the summer, where we would go with our friends, close friends. And I just remember sitting, watching the sun come up with one of my friends who's a prominent person in the music scene. And just realizing that he was there every summer and having fun and making money and like working with something that he truly enjoyed. And I would have to go there in the summer and, you know, have fun, but spend money and then go back and be miserable. And I said to myself, maybe I can make a living in working with music just like a couple of my friends. And I wasn't only just going to take a leap of faith based on the romantic idea of working with music. I mean, there was, you know, a rational part of my assessment as well. In 2006, the digitization of the music industry was just in the middle of like exploding. Production of music was going digital, meaning that anyone with a laptop back then could more or less start producing music. Everyone takes it for granted today, obviously 20 years later, but that was a new phenomenon. And then distribution of music as well was going digital, meaning that smartphones were showing up and music was moving from analog to digital to files that could be shared over the internet. And then at the same time, consumption was going digital, meaning like people started using their smartphones as a music device. So how do we build a company, a technology around helping people find the right music for the right place at the right time that make them feel wonderful? And that's where we started. Tonium was the name of the company and the product was Pacemaker.
10: Tell me about the device itself, just for people who might not have ever heard of it.
11: It was a full DJ setup, packed into the size of an iPod, if you remember back then. But the product kind of invited every consumer to be creative with their music and contribute in the creative process of music. We won like 6-7 prizes at CES, which is the world's biggest kind of consumer electronics trade show in Las Vegas. We were on the midsection of Wired magazine, which was a big deal back then. We raised $20 million in venture capital funding, which was a lot of money for a European startup in 2006. So the idea was the right idea, but it was too early and too hard. So we ended up crashing the company 4 years after inception.
10: Yeah, so the physical device didn't ultimately become a mass market consumer product, but at the same time, it was that software and that ability of humans being able to choose the right music in the right order. That was what was valuable.
11: So I decided to try to continue, but focus on the software side of it and the music recommendation place, which was a website or a web community where the DJs or pacemakers actually uploaded all their DJ mixes and consumers can come in and kind of consume and subscribe. And that was a separate company that I spun out. I continued with the second iteration, which was called Let's Mix. So that was my second opportunity and that started the path towards what then would be Beats Music.
10: Well, tell me about that transition. Did Beats Music acquire or take anything from that business, or did you just start working for Beats Music?
11: They had a similar vision that we had around what the music industry would look like. But they started with headphones. We started with this pacemaker device. And they actually tried to acquire Pacemaker from us. So when they were building Beats by Dre, I was in LA multiple times and they offered to kind of acquire Pacemaker and kind of bring it into the Beats family because they were really trying to build, I would say, the leading mainstream music brand in the US at that time. And these gentlemen were obviously playing in a different league. Jim Iovine was kind of one of the most important people in the music industry at that time. And Dr. Dre, his legacy speaks for himself. I wasn't able to convince my Swedish investors that these people were worth bringing in because they obviously wanted to come in with a discount. So I failed in selling Pacemaker to Beats, which then led to me buying the software business and the online business and starting Let's Mix. At that second opportunity, we engaged again, me, Jimmy, and Andre, and this time it was around the idea of, like, what is the future of music and what is the idea of a music streaming platform. So Beats Electronics acquired Let's Mix, and Let's Mix then became the core music platform for Beats.
10: You're listening to Founders on Business Daily from the BBC World Service with me, Leanna Byrne. Today, I'm speaking to Ola Sars, founder of music streaming companies like Beats Music and Spotify Business. I mean, it must have been amazing working for Beats at that time because it is one of the biggest business stories in the last couple of decades, isn't it? That sale to Apple.
11: Yeah, no, it was. I don't know what adjective to use in English. It's not my primary language. I would know how to express it in Swedish, I think. But it was a roller coaster in between life and death, I would say. It was amazing, but at the same time, terrifying. And obviously, it was not easy.
10: Mm. And at the time as well, for you personally, you were traveling between Stockholm and LA. So what point did that start to take a toll on you?
11: I didn't have a problem traveling, 200 days a year at that point. So I was on a plane most of the time, not moving my family at that point because my kids were small and my parents were sick in Stockholm and getting old. So like I really, really didn't want to move. So I got on the plane instead and that was my solution. And so after a while, it takes its toll. At the same time, you're working under extreme pressure trying to build something. It was very challenging. And at the end, it took the best of me. Yeah. And it ended with me having to give up and leave. From an external perspective, it looks very successful and, amazing, right? But it was truly, I would almost call it a nightmare at that time.
10: Were the people who worked for Beats, were they surprised that you were walking away?
11: Yes. Because they knew that it would be, a huge deal. And obviously I didn't exit on the same level that they did. I had to just get out because I was literally choosing between that or, crashing as a human being. So yes, it was the right decision. But obviously it only took me a couple of months to get back to the races and put myself in a similar situation again.
10: You've set up your own business too. Talk to me about Soundtrack and where you got the idea for that.
11: I went to Daniel Ek and Martin Lawrence, the founders of Spotify, who are good friends. And I said, hey, I'm moving home and I want to build the B2B version of what we built at Beats and you built at Spotify. I think it's a multi-billion dollar, pounds, euro incremental opportunity. And I think the initial idea would be to kind of serve what is referred to as the background music. I mean, the music you hear when you walk into a restaurant, hotel or a cafe. And then we decided to do it in, collaboration. And I invested my money that I made and Spotify AB, which is the mother company here in Sweden, invested. We built out the product quite quickly, which was initially called actually Spotify Business. And lo and behold, businesses also want to buy music streaming and businesses want to play the right music at the right place at the right time to sell more coffee or whatever they're selling. So 2018, we launched Soundtrack as an independent brand and product and rolled out almost, 50 markets quite quickly.
10: Can you just explain the problem from a perspective of a small cafe owner? Why can't they simply connect a personal Spotify or Apple Music account to their speakers and play whatever they want?
11: I'll try to simplify it. First of all, these services are not licensed for commercial use. It would be like opening a cinema with a Netflix account. The tracks aren't licensed for commercial use. It's a different licensing model for commercial use. That's a major problem for you as a business owner. You can get sued. It's also a major problem for the music industry because obviously they're under-monetizing their art, and it's a problem for music creators because they're not getting paid the correct rates. So there's an underlying licensing problem. Nobody had licensed music streaming for commercial use.
10: It's interesting, because of your relationships with the shops, the hotels, and restaurants around the world, you went through quite a challenging time during COVID, didn't you?
11: The story of my life is obviously finding sometimes good timing, but most often bad timing. Just when we had gone through rollout, funding, close to death experiences, trying to fund the kind of carve out from Spotify with new investors and a whole bag of problems, I was able to kind of steady the ship. Then I looked out of my window and there was no one on the street. And that was March 2020 and the kind of formal breakout of COVID, and obviously servicing hospitality, restaurants, bars, and hotels was right in the sweet spot of total disaster.
10: So how did close to the soundtrack come to running out of money?
11: Very close. Multiple times I've stood in front of the team and said, I can only pay your salary next month.
10: Oh, I mean, you'd already lived through the disappointment of leaving Beats. Did the pandemic ever make you question whether you actually wanted to head up another business at all anymore?
11: It couldn't, I didn't think it could get any worse. I didn't think that. I've said that multiple times and it just keeps getting worse. But it is the reality of trying to build something. But I do think I've been over-indexing in, events that have created some extra excitement.
10: Well, what comes next for you and for the company?
11: Hopefully, another 10 years of building soundtrack into something that I can be truly proud of. And that my kids, when I sit on the porch growing older, can, look back at and think about we really built something amazing. We built a global phenomenon.
10: If you could go back to the very beginning, maybe back to that young man in Ibiza, what would you tell yourself at the start of the journey? Would you do anything differently?
11: I would probably tell myself the same thing. Try to build something in that space. What and how? Maybe it would have been a bit different, but I think the thesis was right. And I think pursuing it was the right thing. Was it challenging? Was it tougher than I ever experienced or imagined? Yes. But it was good I didn't know. It's such a privilege to work with something that you love. You wake up in the morning and you go to work and it's actually fun.
10: Ola Sars, thank you so much for joining us on Founders.
11: Thank you for having me.
10: And that's it for this episode of Founders from Business Daily on the BBC World Service. I'm Leanna Byrne. If you'd like to get in touch, email us at businessdaily@bbc.co.uk.
12: Hello, you're listening to the BBC World Service. Now, witness history with me, Samaya Bakhsh. Today, I'm taking you back to 1980s Cape Town to tell you the story of Ashley Creel. He was a young anti-apartheid activist who became known among fellow campaigners as the Che Guevara of the Cape Flats townships after the Cuban revolutionary whose image became a global symbol of resistance. This program includes language used under apartheid.
13: He was the heartbeat of the revolution. He was our Ashley, our leader, our commander, our brother, our comrade in arms.
12: That's Adil Gori November. He was a fellow activist from the Cape Flats township of Bontierville who worked closely with Ashley Creel in the 1980s. This was a time when South Africa's apartheid government, which enforced white minority rule, found itself facing mass uprisings.
13: Ashley was a very vocal guy, very friendly. He had a very soft heart, but he was very dedicated to whatever he believed in, what he stood for.
12: Ashley was born at a time when people classified by the apartheid state as coloured were being forcibly removed from the centre of Cape Town to make way for white residents. they were sent to live in townships on the Cape Flats, an area many South Africans called apartheid's dumping ground.
13: People didn't have money. A lot of people unemployed. We had a problem of alcohol in our society. Gang fights, people being robbed, being killed. We were excluded from the rest of the world. Ashley came from a very poor family. Ashley took the responsibility at the age of 13, 14 already to go and work at night in the factories. And in the morning he would go to school. To lead the revolution also.
12: What was he motivated by?
13: Ashley came from a broken family. His father was killed by gangsters. So where this guy came to understand this great love for people at a very young age, it's still a question I have to answer. Though he was young, he had a love for life that I can't explain. He was concerned about those who are poor, those who are downtrodden.
12: Like students across South Africa who are mobilizing against white minority rule, Ashley was still at school when he became politically active. Known for his fiery speeches, his intellect, and his warm nature, the teenager soon emerged as an influential and much-loved leader, organizing student activities in Bontierville following a call by the then-banned African National Congress Party, the ANC, for South Africa to be made ungovernable.
13: Whenever Ashley addressed a crowd, you could hear a spell falling on the ground. People listened to him. People admired him. This guy knew exactly what he was saying. He was just a people's person.
12: The Cape Flats had become an unexpected hotbed of resistance. Under apartheid, people classified as coloured were given marginally more rights than black people. But young activists like Ashley rejected those divisions.
13: Ashley taught us that these are all our comrades. They're not black the way we were taught. These are our brothers. He broke the colour barrier for most of us.
12: Ashley and his comrades were inspired by Steve Biko, the activist who founded the influential anti-apartheid black consciousness movement in the late 1960s. Biko was killed in police custody in 1977, but his ideas galvanised young activists across South Africa.
13: We were still young, but we remember the battles which took place, the smell of tear gas and the sounds of bullets and the fires which were burning. Steve Biko, he was one of our great inspirers. He wasn't afraid to be killed.
14: Riots and their aftermath have shocked South Africans, black and white, into hard recognition of their country's complex race relations.
12: The violent crackdown of the mid-80s meant that the activists from Bontierville had to get creative when it came to raising political awareness in their community.
13: When we would be with Ashley, we would maybe with the traveling from one place to another by train or by bus. Then Ashley would either decide to sit on one side of the train and we sit on the other side. And in these discussions, Ashley would always be the one for apartheid. And we would try to convince him, no, apartheid is wrong. And then as far as when people in the train started to become attentive to the discussions and they would stand up, they would beat Ashley up. We would tell them, no, we're all comrades, this is our brother. It was our way of, Ashley's way of politicizing people. People so they can understand and go home and talk to their children, to their friends. Listen, we were in the train, we heard this and this. Because people were afraid of information. They were denied information.
12: And whose idea was that?
13: Ashley, of course. He was a naughty one. He came up with all the funny ideas.
12: It was street theatre as resistance, and it worked. But while the threat of arrest, detention or death didn't deter young people from joining the anti-apartheid struggle, many in the community didn't support their activities, particularly as the threat of reprisal was ever present. Both Ashley and Adil eventually joined the ANC's armed wing, Umkhonto we Sizwe, which carried out acts of sabotage against the apartheid state.
13: People hated us because they didn't want us to change. Either because of fear or ignorance or something, but not all of them were supporting us.
12: Ashley's influence meant that he was being monitored by the security branch of the apartheid state's police force. Still only 19, he went into exile in late 1985.
13: I went to Ashley's in-laws now. In the backyard, Ashley was sitting, was a fire burning. Came and he greeted me and he hugged me. And we started to talk about things, about the people I must recruit. So we sat there, we talked, and then he started to play guitar. We sang some freedom songs and Bob Marley. Oh, pirates, yes, they robbed I. That one, he loved that one. He knew his time came, but he told me he's coming back for me.
12: In July 1987, 18 months after that last meeting, Ashley Creel was shot and killed when security police officers tracked him down to a safe house in the Cape Flat suburb of Athlone, where he had been staying having returned from exile. He was 20 years old. His funeral was the scene of yet more violence as the crowds who had turned out to pay their respects were attacked by the security police, who attempted to remove the ANC flag that had been draped over the coffin. By then, Adil was in exile in Lesotho.
13: It was in August, and as we were walking to town, to all the ANC guys, and we got a newspaper, so to speak, and I saw some policemen trying to pull the flag. Then I read Ashley Creel, MK guerrilla, was killed. I felt very broken and I cried. I wanted to go back, but I knew that I could not go back because I was going to be killed myself.
12: The security police officer who killed Ashley, Jeffrey Benzine, was granted amnesty by the Truth and Reconciliation Commission. He testified that it had been an accident, an account rejected by Ashley's family and others. Benzine died in 2024, and the circumstances surrounding Ashley's death have still not been established.
15: A private inquiry into the death of anti-apartheid activist Ashley Creel is to be set up by his family.
12: As South Africa emerged from white minority rule in the 1990s, many of the people who lost their lives in the struggle against apartheid became symbols of the country's painful past, including Ashley, who Nelson Mandela paid tribute to after he was released from prison in 1990.
16: I salute combatants of Umkhonto we Sizwe. Like Ashley Creel, who have paid the ultimate price for the freedom of all South Africans.
13: I want people to know Ashley. That's a beautiful person that he was, and the commitments that he personally made. He gave his life, everything he had, he gave his life twice. Once when he left the country, and secondly when he took his life brutally. I want people to realize that freedom isn't free. And Ashley always said, victory or death, we shall be free.
12: Adil Ghori November still lives on the Cape Flats. He was speaking to me, Samaya Bakhsh, for this edition of Witness History.
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20: Are you a parent? 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If the answer is yes, then this next program is for you. We're speaking to three mothers from around the world about parenting in a climate crisis.
21: The really important question for me was, well, now I am a mother, what does it mean to be doing that in the context of climate change?
22: Absolutely. The issue around considerate, conscious parenting in a climate crisis is not an easy one. Conscious choices have to be made, and deliberate discussions we constantly have in terms of prioritization and how we can meet these different objectives in different ways.
23: But it's not really our responsibility. It's for the government to lead. It's for the politicians to lead in that. And then, the people follow.
20: Join me, Greer Jackson, on The Climate Question after the BBC World Service News.
6: BBC News with Govinda Gill. President Zelensky of Ukraine says 17 people are known to have been killed in Kyiv and the surrounding region in a wave of overnight missile and drone attacks by Russia. From Kyiv, here's our Ukraine correspondent, Dan Johnson.
0: Fires burned on the edge of the city after the first wave of missiles hit shortly after midnight. Ukraine's Air Force said 28 Russian missiles were fired, but none of them were intercepted. They came quickly, and there wasn't much time to take shelter. Ukraine's President Volodymyr Zelensky again called for more air defense interceptors, saying they could have saved lives and that even tougher sanctions would help limit Russia's ballistic missile capability. He's repeatedly urged the Americans to supply more Patriot interceptors or grant licenses so Ukraine can produce its own. Long-range Ukrainian drones have again targeted the distribution network of Russia's biggest online retailer.
1: The UN says more than 800,000 people in Lebanon who were displaced by the latest round of conflict between Israel and Hezbollah have begun returning to their home areas. Fighting has decreased since Israel and Lebanon signed a US-sponsored deal in June. Here's Sebastian Usher.
2: The recent rounds of conflict between Israel and Hezbollah have seen huge numbers of Lebanese people displaced, often at the shortest notice, as the Israeli military issued warnings for them to leave villages, towns and even cities in the south. The current reduction in fighting has allowed most of those forced to flee their homes to begin returning, though the UN says that about 360,000 people remain displaced across Lebanon. The IDF is still in control of much of the south, though a phased withdrawal of Israeli troops is meant to be starting under the terms of the deal agreed in June.
1: The FIFA president, Gianni Infantino, has called senior leaders of football's world governing body to an executive meeting in Morocco on Wednesday. Mr. Infantino's now scrapped plan to sell stakes in the World Cup to private investors has led to calls for him to resign. Greg McKenzie reports.
3: Gianni Infantino is facing one of the most difficult moments in his leadership of FIFA after senior figures within the organisation publicly turned against his now abandoned investment plan. The former Arsenal manager Arsene Wenger, who's FIFA's chief of football development, said scrapping the plan was absolutely necessary, while the Secretary General Matthias Grafström, who's expected to be at the meeting, has described the past week as difficult to comprehend and accept.
1: Brazil says it has asked Argentina to recall its ambassador in a downgrading of diplomatic relations. It comes a week after Argentina's right-wing president Javier Milei called his socialist Brazilian counterpart Luiz Inácio Lula da Silva a thief. BBC News. The authorities in California say they arrested a man who was scoping out a golf course owned by Donald Trump in the Los Angeles area. Jeanine Jean-Taylor was observed walking throughout the course, taking photographs and monitoring security activities on Sunday, 2 days before the president attended a Republican fundraising dinner there. South Korea has issued its most severe heat warning in Seoul for the first time ever. Meteorologists say a double heat dome is to blame for a heat wave that has brought a temperature of 35 Celsius combined with high humidity to the capital. The Professional Baseball League has cancelled all games scheduled for Wednesday and Thursday. Scientists believe a stray SpaceX rocket has by now crashed into the surface of the moon, although it may take some time for the impact site to be detected. The empty upper stage of the Falcon 9 rocket from a mission last year had been travelling towards the moon at nearly 9,000 kilometres an hour. Libby Jackson is head of space at London Science Museum. She explains why the crash matters.
24: The collision is exciting for scientists because we know it's happening and we know the speed and the mass of the rocket stage that will crash into the moon. And we don't normally know that for meteors that crash into the moon every day. And that means that the scientists will have a lot more information as they study the debris that they hope to see that will be ejected from the collision that is caused by the collision.
1: Annual military exercises that are set to last 10 days are getting underway in Taiwan at a time of heightened pressure from China. For the first time, the manoeuvres will include a parallel exercise to test Taiwanese society's resilience and respond to attacks, including limiting internet access and air raid drills. There will also be new unscripted military scenarios, giving junior commanders more authority. BBC News.
25: What's that?
26: An albatross.
4: That little person is the love of my life. He is my son, the star at the center of my universe that shines so brightly, nothing could extinguish my feelings for him. I will. Deciding to have children in a climate crisis, as I have, is complicated. Sometimes it's so scary, my heart literally aches with fear for his future. But really, what consumes me the most is the question of how to raise him. How do I raise my child to be climate considerate, whilst also giving him the happiest of childhoods, with birthday parties and toys and holidays? There's so much debate about whether to have children or not, especially from a white and Western perspective. So I want to find out what is the situation for women most affected by climate change, Black and Indigenous communities, or those in economically developing countries. And that's why this week on The Climate Question from the BBC World Service, we're going to be looking at not just whether to parent, but how to parent in a warming world. I'm Grey Jackson. Now, I just want to be upfront about something before we begin. This is not a programme that's going to tell you what to do. I want to create a space where women can come together and discuss the questions I've mentioned openly and free from judgment. So let me introduce you to those women now. Hailing from Nairobi is Dr. Susan Chomba, Director of Vital Landscapes at the World Resources Institute. Susan is a scientist and a lover of trees, working on landscape restoration and sustainable agriculture across Africa. Susan, thanks so much for joining us. I should also mention you're a mother of two teenage boys. How's that going for you?
7: Absolutely. Parenting is such a brilliant journey. Thank you so much for having me on the show.
4: Let's dive in with this deep and big question. Did climate change factor into your decision whether to become a mother or not?
7: Actually, as you mentioned, my boys are quite old, you know, 14 and 19. And when I had them, I was very young and there was very little information in the public domain about climate change. So no, at that point, climate change didn't really affect or determine whether I had children or not. I was really more influenced by my socioeconomic status because I came from a poor background and all I wanted was to have children that I could be able to manage in terms of taking them through education, giving them a fair shot at life and a better life than I had had. That said, as my understanding, knowledge and research on climate change grew, it has really affected how I parent my boys. They know, for instance, food loss and food waste accounts for greenhouse gas emissions that we have. And I actually get policed a lot on what we do with that at home.
4: Brilliant. Now, I want to introduce you to Breveen Kandari, who's listening in from Delhi. She's co-founder of Warrior Mums, which campaigns for clean air and climate action for children. She's also a mum to twin girls. When did you wake up to the climate crisis? Was it before you had kids or afterwards?
8: Yeah. When my daughters were born, my twin girls, and they were very premature, they were born in the 6th month and we almost lost them. I was convinced because there were studies connecting air pollution and premature birth. And then it was like just jumping into it because at least I felt there was nothing more important than advocacy, parents like us who did not even know anything about air pollution and how it was affecting our children and, seriously concerned of what's going to be their future.
4: Right. So actually having girls and also that horrible experience of having them being birthed at so prematurely at 6 months,
8: yeah,
4: and the link between air pollution and premature births more broadly really sort of spurred you on to do something about it and to protect your girl's future.
8: Yes, and of course, like, that is why these parent movements are gaining strength and the mothers and the caregivers, they are all joining hands. It's a very common emotion, whether it is Susan in her country or it's yourself, that we want the best for our children. We want them to be healthy.
4: And just for anyone who's wondering, the cause of air pollution in Delhi is from lots of sources, including coal-powered plants, burning stubble in fields, petrol and diesel vehicles. All these activities not only release pollution and cause smog, but they also release planet-warming gases and cause the climate to change. Now, before we go any further, though, I want to introduce you both to our final panellist, Dr. Elizabeth Cripps, a mother to two girls on the cusp of becoming teenagers. Elizabeth works at the University of Edinburgh and has dedicated her career to researching climate change, ethics and parental duties. She's also written a book on the subject called Parenting on Earth. And I want to put the same question to you, Elizabeth. Were you aware of climate change when you decided to have children? And how did that factor into your decision?
21: So it definitely factored into my decision to stop at two children. I mean, I think I would otherwise have really liked to have more. But I think, as previous speakers have said, that the really important question for me was, well, now I am a mother, what does it mean to be doing that in the context of climate change?
4: And I think for me, you know, I had my kid about a year into this job on the climate question. And it felt like, to me, and I don't know if any of you share this, is that it was a sacrifice too far not to have children. I couldn't not have kids. I'd always wanted to have kids.
21: I completely agree with that. And I think morally that makes sense, because to say to individuals, individual women, you should be giving up this incredibly valuable thing, when actually the climate crisis is caused by governments, it's caused by corporations. I think there's this narrative that tries to push it onto individuals to do everything about this. Whereas in fact, while there is a lot that I think we can and should do, there are some sacrifices which it's unreasonable to ask.
4: Yeah, and the value, I'm sure, Susan Bavreen, you can speak to this as well. The value of having children is beyond belief. I cannot imagine my life without my kid.
7: Yeah, I think my whole life took a complete different trajectory and changed the moment I welcomed my firstborn son. You know, I started looking at life in a more different way. Like, you know, I want the best, not just for him, but I could understand, I could empathize with other mothers and what they wanted for their children as well. And so it's for those who can be able to become mothers and who have a choice to become mothers. I think it is a beautiful thing, and it should be a woman's choice to experience that joy or not.
4: Yeah, but I guess for some women, it's not really their choice, is it? You know, societal expectations might make it taboo not to have children, or girls could be forced into marriage or sexually attacked. The risk of both of these things are expected to rise in some places because of climate change.
7: Absolutely, absolutely. We have a scenario here where there are really a group of women without a lot of choices and who become increasingly vulnerable as the climate change impact becomes greater. Whereas on the other hand, these women might also be held back by socio-cultural norms. That on one hand, these women are seen in these communities, they are seen as child bearers and with very little mental and psychological flexibility of choosing whether to have children or not. And they might not even have access to contraceptives.
4: Bavreen, what were your thoughts?
23: Yeah, coming into the context of the masses, childlessness is also, you know, stigmatized in countries like ours, where having children is the ultimate thing for a woman. And, you know, she's not allowed to choose that. That is why I think there are two sets of conversations here, the elite versus the masses.
4: And I think that sort of applies to wherever you are in the world, because Elizabeth, I know when we spoke before, you mentioned that you spoke to Black women in the US for your book, and that also revealed the sort of inequalities and challenges that those women, as often poorer members of society, are facing around the climate crisis and choosing whether to have children or not.
21: Yeah, I mean, I think it's completely right to remember that it's often phrased as this kind of choice that white women are making. But actually, although, you know, that's obviously a very real dilemma for them, to quite a big extent, it's a real privilege only to be facing that kind of dilemma now. And yeah, one thing I drew on, which really kind of made me think about it in a different way, was I was reading up on the experiences of some Black mothers in the US. And one lady had blogged about how she was in an all-Black Girl Guides camp, and they used to go on these outdoor camps, and the mums used to stay up all night so they could keep an eye out for the Ku Klux Klan. And that just made me think, oh my goodness, you know, it's such a privileged position to be in. only now to be waking up to the fact that our children are not going to inherit a particularly great society.
4: Some really important points to consider there. Thank you so much. Next up on the climate question from the BBC World Service, we're going to be asking how to parent in a way that protects our children and our planet. Are the two even compatible? I'm Greg Jackson, and I'm joined by three mothers across the world to hear their take. They are Dr. Susan Chomba, a scientist in Nairobi. We've got Bavreen Kandahar, who runs a mother's campaign group in Delhi, and Dr. Elizabeth Cripps, an academic at the University of Edinburgh. And I'm just going to slightly set the scene here, if I may. I have a toddler, my kid is much younger than yours, and something I'm really grappling with is how to give him the best childhood I can. You know, I mentioned holidays and toys to help him learn, or this question about whether to make him vegetarian because I know a meat-free diet is better for the planet, or to just let him choose when he's older. But sometimes, for me, it feels like these two goals of wanting to provide the best possible childhood for him, but also protect the climate, they don't always feel compatible. Susan, is that something you can relate to? Is this an issue for you too?
7: Absolutely. The issue around considerate, conscious parenting in a climate crisis is not an easy one. I would like, and I've always wanted my children to be global citizens who can be able to understand beyond their little villages. And so I want them to travel. I want them to see the other parts of the world and for them to understand how that works or even go for a holiday. Ours is also a blended family. Part of my family is in the UK. So it's a difficult conversations that we have. Conscious choices have to be made and deliberate discussions we constantly have in terms of prioritization and how we can meet these different objectives in different ways.
4: Bavreen, what do you think?
23: Yes, I'll kind of sum that up. Sustainable future isn't about just reducing carbon footprint. It starts young, like you have a toddler and, you know, the amount of time you spend in the nature or you're giving them the knowledge of protecting trees on, you know, minimalistic lifestyle, reducing consumerism, you know, those kind of everyday things. And also, you kind of give that child or yourself the guilt because sustainable life is also expensive and it also takes time. And that is something sometimes is a challenge. And all that stress and anxiety that I've gotten is because of this kind of things that I've brought in my life. And it's not easy and it's not fair. So everything has to be balanced. But it's not really our responsibility. It's for the government to lead. It's for the politicians to lead in that. And then, you know, the people follow.
4: Elizabeth.
21: So it was really interesting listening to you both, and I completely agree. I mean, I think for me, I thought about this a lot when I had my daughters because, of course, I love them so much and I want them to be happy. I want them to have all these opportunities and I also want them to be good global citizens. And to some extent, when I did a sort of philosophical research about it, I realized that there is a lot more overlap than at first it might seem because, of course, it matters so much for our children to have a just world, to have a world that is not, you know, threatened by dangerous climate change. So there is a lot of overlap. And there are also things, as Bavreen was saying, there's a lot of sort of sustainable living things which are actually really good for us in other ways. So spending time in nature is fantastic in terms of educating our children, but also directly really good for their mental health. If we think about sort of lifestyle changes like more plant-based eating, that can also have real health benefits. So there's a lot of ways in which I think we can kind of do both things at once. But that doesn't mean there aren't still some real dilemmas. I mean, even if I'm being a climate activist because it matters for my children, I still am left with these decisions about, well, how much time do I spend doing that versus time with my children now, spending quality time with them, reading them bedtime stories? How much do I invest in my children's education versus put those resources to trying to tackle climate change? And those are, I think, still real dilemmas that we face as parents.
4: Yeah, I mean, there's two things I'm really picking up on all of you here is, you know, the mental load of a mother is already very high and adding that sort of extra complexity of making conscious choices adds to that, frankly, and can be challenging in lots of different ways. But the other thing I'm really taking away is what's that line between personal responsibility as a parent and governments and corporations to be making these conscious choices easy and also cheap? Susan?
7: On the public or government institutions and and corporations, sort of my work also takes me a lot into that territory. And I think there's a lot that can be done at that level. In fact, most of it can be done at that level. That said, as citizens, we are living in a real world and we confront these particular issues. And as mothers, even more, because for me, I try to focus on telling them there's something each individual citizen can be able to do. And so in a world where we can fall into despair when governments move very slowly, when

0: see me going on climate protests, using my voice.
1: What do you think about the importance of protests as a parent, Bavreen?
2: Certain amount of time we have to give to this because it is for our children and even for clean air. We always say, unless you will not demand, it will not be an electoral issue. If it's not an electoral issue, it will never be solved. So it's extremely important. And children, when they grow up seeing this, automatically half the battle is won because they feel for it.
1: Yeah, and you know, I was thinking as you were talking the importance of role modelling what you think a good citizen, a good global citizen looks like. But I was also thinking, I mean, Susan, perhaps you can talk to this, that perhaps teenagers might want to do entirely the opposite because, because you know, you're their mother.
3: Oh, wow. Yeah, that's a battle. In fact, the toughest battles are the battles that a mother will have with their lovely teenagers. Because, yes, I normally say the place that I get taken least seriously is my house. Sometimes, and I think the most important thing is for our kids to have the right information, the right knowledge, the right kind of conversations, and for them to make those choices. As any mother will tell you, a teenager, you just don't tell them what to do because the moment you do that, they know exactly what not to do. So I try to avoid those battles now and say, okay, what is it now that you're learning? How is it that I can help you navigate this? And it becomes easier with time. I'll give you an example. My youngest son has really been into conservation and, you know, Kenya is a beautiful country. We have a lot of wildlife, national parks and game reserves, and we do that a lot. And the last time we went was when we had a very serious drought and we went into this national park and all that we could see were carcasses of dead wildlife. And he was really, really sort of depressed, for lack of a better word, because he was like, Mom, you know, animals or wildlife have done nothing to deserve this. This is all actions of human beings being unresponsible or irresponsible about climate change. And he said he really just wants to look at ways that he can protect wildlife. And it was a very, very emotional and deep moment for us as a family because he sat there thinking about what he could do. I felt that it's an unfair burden on him as a young man, but also I was very proud of him that he felt it deeply and he wanted to do something about it.
1: We've talked about the question of having children and how to raise children as being quite elitist, but it also strikes me all four of us work in the climate space, in the climate sphere. We're very climate aware. How much does this come up with other people at the school gate for you, say, Elizabeth?
0: Not as much as I would like. I mean, I bring it up, but I try not to do it in a judgy way. I mean, because obviously, I try and make sustainable decisions and a lot of conversations at the school gates will be where people are flying on holiday. So I don't kind of bring it up in a, you shouldn't be doing that way. But if someone says, where do you go on holiday? I'll be like, oh yeah, we tend to go to the UK because of climate change or, you know, something like that. And I do talk about it if I'm going on a climate march. And I think often there is more conversation about the sort of local manifestations. So concerns about traffic or pollution or a need for active travel to school. I think there do tend to be a lot more discussions about those at the school gates.
1: Susan?
3: My children's school actually does get flooded quite often, precisely because of its location, but also climate-related issues. And I am now listening to you and thinking I could do a better job but by engaging not just in terms of flood control, but using that opportunity to discuss around the wider issues on climate change.
2: Even from the point of air pollution, you know, these 3-4 months in the winter when, you know, the apocalypse becomes visible, that's the time everyone has conversations and then everybody is quiet throughout the year. That's a big challenge.
1: Mm. A final thought briefly from all of you, if I may. Where do you see hope and optimism for your children and their future and the planet, of course?
2: Yes, of course. I mean, the fact that we're all speaking, you know, from different parts of the world and speaking about this is really hope. And I have great hope from all the wonderful parent movements. This is the most, you know, giving is that, yes, the parents are talking and they are, you know, coming up. But we just need more numbers now.
1: Elizabeth?
0: I see hope in my children and children generally in the incredible resilience and bravery and just the capacity that they have. I think that they can do a lot, but I also don't think that they should have to do it. So I also see hope in all the amazing mothers who are part of this

0: growing parents climate movement who are really sort of pushing for change.
1: Susan?
2: I get a lot of hope from young Kenyans, we call them the Gen Zs, who've resisted any kind of oppression from the state and from other sources, and really shown that because in Africa, we have the youngest population, I think more than 70% of our population is aged below 35 years. And these are people who are now basically not requesting to be at the table. They're using all manner of social movements, protest, to demand change. And that is giving me a lot of hope that if we can be able to scale this, and if we can be able to get more young people to participate in this, the future will be better than the current, what we have at present.
3: Well, all that is left to do now is to say thank you so much. Sincerely, I have lots to think about because of you three. So I really appreciate it.
0: Thank you so much for having me.
1: Thank you for having us.
4: Amen. Thank you. Lovely speaking to you all.
3: That was Dr. Susan Chomba, Bavreen Kandari and Elizabeth Cripps. Now, how to parent in a climate crisis is an ongoing journey for me, and I'd be interested in hearing your experiences, or perhaps you have some follow-up questions. You can email me and the team if you like. It's theclimatequestion@bbc.com. Neil Churchill was the studio manager, Simon Watts was the editor, and Tom Brignall was in charge of the mix. It was produced and presented by myself, Greer Jackson. We'll be back next week, same time, same place, and I hope to see you then.
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11: You're listening to Tech Life from the BBC World Service with me, Shona McCallum. This week, the aviation industry's move away from fossil fuels to cleaner alternatives. We speak to an airline and a plane maker about going electric.
12: There's a common misconception that batteries are fundamentally too heavy to fly. That's not true.
11: And keeping children safe online. An international child charity talks to Tech Life. 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
13: BBC News with Govinda Gill. Ukraine's President Volodymyr Zelensky says a massive wave of Russian strikes on the capital Kyiv and its surrounding region has killed 17 people and injured 44 others. Reports say 8 people died at a train station in eastern Kyiv. Mr. Zelensky said lives could have been saved by ballistic missile interceptors. The UN says more than 800,000 people in Lebanon who were displaced by the latest round of conflict between Israel and Hezbollah have begun returning to their home areas. Fighting has decreased since June, but Israeli forces still remain control of much of southern Lebanon. The authorities in California say they arrested a man who was carrying out surveillance on a golf course owned by Donald Trump 2 days before the president attended a fundraiser there on Tuesday. They found a loaded pistol in his car. South Korea has issued its most severe heat warning in Seoul for the first time ever. Meteorologists say a double heat dome is to blame for a heat wave that has brought temperatures of 35 Celsius. Annual military exercises that are set to last 10 days are getting underway in Taiwan at a time of heightened pressure from China. For the first time, the manoeuvres will include a parallel exercise to test Taiwanese society's resilience. Scientists believe a stray SpaceX rocket has by now crashed into the surface of the moon, although it may take some time for the impact site to be detected. The rocket was left over from a mission last year. Conservationists in Kenya have told the BBC it's unlikely that the deaths of 15 elephants near Amboseli National Park were caused solely by accidental poisoning. The authorities have not ruled out deliberate killings. That's the latest world news from the BBC.
11: Hello, I'm Shona McCallum and welcome to Tech Life, the programme about technology and how it affects all our lives. This week, we're putting our tray tables up and fastening our seatbelts because we're looking at the aviation industry's gradual shift away from jet fuel and towards less polluting alternatives. And technology has a huge part to play, as I've been finding out.
12: Now, it will take time for the aircraft to get larger and larger and larger and accommodate more and more payload, but that's just an engineering and technical development effort. It's not a fundamental physics challenge.
11: More on that soon. And discussions are going on around the world about the best way to protect younger children from online harms. I've been speaking to Save the Children, a leading charity that works in over 100 countries, about the issues that parents need to be thinking about.

0: In many parts of the world, a transport revolution is gathering pace. Electric cars are becoming increasingly common, and governments are encouraging drivers to make the switch. But look up into the skies and it's a very different picture. Almost every passenger plane is still powered by jet fuel. Recently on Tech Life, my colleague Chris Vallon spoke to the Chief Scientific Advisor at the UK Government's Department for Transport, Professor Patricia Thornley. Chris asked her the big question, will aviation ever be electrified?
1: I think that the rate of pace of change with batteries and electric shouldn't be underestimated. So I think that it is possible, but I think that it is a long way off. My best guess would be 2050 and beyond.
0: A number of you got in touch afterwards to tell us about electric aircraft projects happening around the world. Well, it seems the pace of change is picking up, and one of the latest developments is happening here in Scotland. Right, Tech Life producer Tom Quinn has stepped out of the control room to join me in the studio. Hi, Tom, take a seat.
2: Hi, Shona. It's nice to join you in the studio. It's very rare for me to be sitting this side of the glass.
0: You're very welcome. So what's the new development?
2: Well, Loganair is the United Kingdom's largest regional airline based not far from our studios here in Glasgow in Scotland. The company's announced that it's buying 5 all-electric aircraft from Beta Technologies in the United States. And the company has options on 5 more. The interesting thing, Shona, is that the company aims to become Europe's first commercial airline operating an electric aircraft fleet, carrying cargo and passengers just 3 years from now. I've been speaking to Simon McNamara, Head of Government and Corporate Affairs at Loganair, and I asked him why they were buying electric planes.
3: So Loganair is a regional airline based in Scotland. We fly essential flights out to island communities, and we have a strong commitment to sustainability and making sure that in the future aviation does what it needs to do to protect the climate. And actually electric have that potential to do that, because they will be zero carbon, but also they are lower cost to operate, and that's a very important thing for airlines.
2: So tell me about the benefits, the nuts and bolts and of the economics. How much of a saving can you make compared to a conventional aircraft?
3: So on the savings, so we did a trial of this particular electric aircraft that we're buying. We did a trial back in March, and we were recording around 80% operating cost savings. And it's, you know, it's simple. It doesn't use fuel. It uses electricity, so that's cheaper. But also, it's cheaper to maintain. So if you think about electric cars, there's far less moving parts. There's not an engine. There's just an electric motor. And they're far simpler to maintain. So the combination of lower fuel costs and lower maintenance costs means they're much cheaper to operate.
2: And critical to cost is size. How big or small are the planes, and how many passengers could they fit?
3: It's a very conventional aeroplane to look at. If you look at it, you wouldn't think it's unusual. It's propeller powered and it can seat 5 passengers or 500 kilograms of cargo.
2: Is it one propeller or two?
3: It's a single propeller, and it's got what's called a pusher propeller. So that pushes the aircraft along, and it's driven by 2 electric motors, but it's a single prop.
2: Now, there were limited people allowed to actually be on the plane during the test flight, but you saw it take off and land. Does it behave like an ordinary aircraft? Does it sound like an ordinary aircraft?
3: So it looks like a conventional aircraft, but the difference is that one of the odd things is that when it stops, the propeller stops when it's taxiing along the ground. So it's completely silent when it stops. When it flies, it's much quieter as well, both for the passenger perspective, but also just for the external noise, because there is no gas turbine engine. There's no jet engine in there driving the propeller. It's an electric engine. So it looks normal, but it sounds very quiet, and that's a big difference.
2: Now, you're a regional airline. Your flights are short hops rather than big, long flights. Is that the benefit here for using an electric aircraft? Lots of short, regular journeys.
3: Yes, because the technology, a little bit like electric cars when they first came, they have a limited range. But the good thing is that our network is actually very short flights. So 70% of our flights around Scotland are over water, and it's much quicker to fly. So we think that new technology like electric or hybrid electric or even hydrogen will appear first in smaller regional aircraft. So you're not going to be flying off on your holidays to America or to Asia on an electric aircraft, but you will be taking short hops on regional flights. So we think we're a perfect test case for that.
2: So when your planes start flying in 2029, you're going to start with cargo and then move on to passenger flights. How is this actually going to work? Will the planes get charged once a day, or will they get charged before every single flight?
3: Yep. So we're, as you rightly say, we're starting with cargo and moving to passenger. So the aircraft is a plug-in charge. So if you think of the analogy of a electric car, you plug it in, it charges up. So depending on the range and how far you fly, you might need to charge it for longer. So depending on the length of the route, you could do a round trip without charging, or you could charge at your endpoint. So it'll be very much dependent on how far the aircraft flies for how long it needs to plug in.
0: That's Simon McNamara from Loganair talking to Tom Quinn. Of course, new technology only succeeds if people are willing to use it. So earlier today, I spoke to some ladies near to TechLife HQ here in Glasgow and asked them a simple question. Would you be happy to fly on an electric plane?
4: How many backup batteries would they have in the back of the plane? If I did a proper test, we're on all the what-ifs, we're past, I would consider it.
5: I don't mind planes like the way they are now, and if they worked the same, I probably wouldn't know any different. But yeah, as long as it's safer, isn't it?
4: I would take a very short flight to begin with to see how I feel. I think that would be a good compromise. I'd maybe go to sunny Spain, or and then if it got any better, then maybe Morocco, then further on and further on.
6: I don't really enjoy flying. Yeah, I didn't fly this year.
4: I would do hybrid, and I would do electric if it was a short flight. But somebody has to be first to do everything. So I would be first. If they gave me a free flight and a free holiday, I'd be first to try the electric plane.
0: That's the view of some potential passengers about electric air travel. The aircraft Loganair has ordered is a conventional takeoff and landing plane built by Beta Technologies. The company also makes a version capable of vertical takeoff and landing. I spoke to Beta's founder and chief executive, Kyle Clark, and asked him what's stopping the aviation industry from moving away from jet fuel and embracing electric power.
7: Well, naturally, there's a common misconception that batteries are fundamentally too heavy to fly. That's not true. We've proven over and over again that we can do commercially viable missions with electric propulsion and batteries. And the regulations in the FAA, EASA, and the CAA in the UK have been catching up. And we are nearing the point at which commercial aviation is going to start using electric airplanes.
8: But is it that fuel delivers more energy for its weight than electric batteries?
7: Yeah, that's unquestionably true. There's more energy in fuel than there is in batteries per weight. However, the conversion efficiency of that Jet A or that fuel into propulsion is really poor. It's like 30%, where when you convert energy stored in batteries to propulsion, it can be upwards to the shaft of 98%, 95% efficient. So you get a lot of recovery there. But ultimately, the question is not which has higher energy density, is which propulsion and energy storage makes more economic sense for the routes that you need to use it on.
8: And can you explain to me then what does make that sense?
7: Yeah, I mean, really, any route under 500 miles probably costs significantly less to fly all electric than it does with Jet A. And unless you're going for long haul flights, electric aviation is a perfectly viable alternative. Now, it will take time for the aircraft to get larger and larger and larger and accommodate more and more payload, but that's just an engineering and technical development effort. It's not a fundamental physics challenge.
8: And so tell me about what you're doing then and what's changing.
7: Sure. So here at Beta, we have designed, basically we've wrapped an airplane around a battery. And that battery really defines the configuration of the airplane. And we add electric motors to that airplane in very specific spots. We call it distributed propulsion to allow us to take off like a helicopter, fly like an airplane, and land like a helicopter, which takes the challenge of getting near an airport or to an airport out of the equation. So what we've done is we often say that we exploit the benefits of electric propulsion while respecting the detriments. Electric propulsion will start with high cadence, a lot of flights per day, short flights that are cost sensitive.
8: And are your batteries improving? Is the technology getting better all the time?
7: Well, Shawna, you just asked exactly the right question. Jet A will have the same energy density forever, but batteries every year get 5 to 7% higher energy density, which equates to more than that in extended range. When I started this company, Beta Air, or Beta Technologies, about 9 years ago, batteries were less than half the energy density than they are today. That means with the same weight battery, we're flying more than twice as far. So that's compounding and moving quickly.
8: So energy density getting better. The batteries are also becoming lighter. Can they go for longer as well?
7: Yeah, the energy density can be traded for longer range or a lighter airplane to carry more payload, right? So if you have an energy density of 500 versus 250, you can carry the same amount of energy with half as many batteries, or you can carry the same amount of batteries at the same weight and go twice as far. So you can trade it for whatever your route needs. Like in Scotland, the routes are pretty short and they want to carry more payload. But if you're out in the Midwestern United States, the routes are longer and you're okay with less payload. So it's a trade.
8: Talk to me about your planes then. Your planes are small. They can carry around 5 passengers. Is that right?
7: That's correct.
8: And about 200 cubic feet of cargo. Can you tell me about the distances they can fly then before having to dock and recharge?
7: Yeah, no, you got the data right. Our initial airplane is 6 people, so 1 pilot, 5 passengers, 200 cubic feet of cargo is about 3 pallets of stuff. Now you ask about the range. The typical range of these feeder fleet airplanes is 100, 120, 150 nautical miles. However, we've flown our planes 336 nautical miles. So you've more than doubled the average route of these small aircraft routes.
8: Okay, so what you're describing there are quite small loads. I mean, is the ultimate ambition to make bigger planes or not?
7: 110%. We are building larger and larger aircraft. You know, we just came back from the Farnborough International Air Show in London, where we flew the highest altitude hybrid aircraft ever. We partnered with GE to do this, along with NASA and Boeing, and it was a tremendous success. But that's the entire direction we're going, and we are involved in several other large aircraft programs. We are pursuing our own large aircraft programs. And that's just a product of product development strategy. We're not going to try and eat the elephant in one bite. We're developing those systems and technologies to build larger and larger aircraft that go further and further across time.
0: That's Kyle Clark from Beta Technologies speaking to us from the company's production facility in Vermont in the United States. And if this story has whetted your appetite, buckle up. We'll have more on the technology that's shaping the future of aviation in the weeks ahead. This is Tech Life on the BBC World Service with me, Shona McCallum. Today we've been looking at electric aircraft and how passenger services are moving closer to becoming a reality. I'd love to know what you think. Would you pay to fly on an electric-powered passenger plane? Would you have any concerns, or would it not bother you at all? Right now, it's time to say hello to one of our listeners. Joshua Boyado sent us a short WhatsApp message from Accra in Ghana. Joshua, thanks for getting in touch. It's great to know that you're listening to us in West Africa. If you'd like to say hello, like Joshua, comment on this week's programme or suggest a topic that you'd like producer Tom and me to explore, then we'd love to hear from you. You can email us at techlife@bbc.co.uk or send us a WhatsApp text message or a voice note on +44 330 1230 320. Please remember to include your name and the country where you're listening from. Now, we're returning to a subject I've been exploring in recent editions of Tech Life. How do we keep children safe online, particularly when it comes to smartphones? Around the world, governments are increasingly looking at ways to protect youngsters on the internet. Some have already introduced restrictions, while others are considering them. Australia is perhaps the best known example, with legislation designed to prevent under-16s from accessing social media. It's a conversation taking place in homes, classrooms and governments around the world. We've heard the views of parents and teachers before. Today, we wanted to hear from someone working on the front line with families and children every day. What do they make of the changes they're seeing? Well, Save the Children supports young people in more than 100 countries around the world. Theo Torreson is a psychologist at the charity in Sweden, where he specialises in children's digital lives. When we spoke recently, I asked him how, from his experience working with children and families, smartphones have changed childhood over the past decade.
9: The biggest difference between smartphones and other devices is that you carry them with you all the time, right? And that makes for quite a big difference in the way they're used. So previously, it was a lot easier to set a set of regulations or maybe have a structure for how you use the computer or the console. But with the smartphone, it's a bit different because you can use it all the time. And I would say that's especially difficult for children as they have not fully developed brains, and therefore, you know, it's more difficult to plan ahead, to sort of make long-term healthy decisions and impulse control and all of those things.
8: Are there particular age groups where you see the strongest effects, be it positive or negative?
9: I would say the effect is different depending on age group, of course, and depending on how you use it. So when we're talking about the children I mostly meet, they would be from maybe 7 or 8 and upwards. And those are the children that in the recent years have gotten access to smartphones at a quite young age. So we see a bit of a trend now where parents are postponing that a bit. And I think it's because they're realizing, you know, you wouldn't let children that age out in the city by themselves. And we should not do that with them online either. So I would say that for these children, having free access to, you know, social media that is meant for older children, that's particularly detrimental, actually. And the reason I also feel I can say that this with confidence is because when I've talked to children older than that, you know, maybe around 18, 19 years old, they would themselves actually say that, no, this was too young. I'm not going to give my child a phone by themselves when they're that young.
8: You mentioned your work meeting children. Do children describe themselves on social media, you know, as something that's stressful, complicated? What are they saying to you about how they're affected by social media? It's interesting to get that perspective of the older teens reflecting back on how it perhaps affected their self-esteem or their mental well-being.
9: When they're sort of in the middle of this, say, so maybe we go back a few years, maybe to around 14 years or 15 years, they describe that they are, well, they actually use the word obsessed themselves, some of them, but it's not only a negative for them. It's a way to sort of describe they are consumed by it and they feel a lot of fear of missing out. And I think when they look at it, that's the difficult part because they're not asking us to take this away from them. It's their whole, well, for many of them, it's a big part of their lives. And it's the way it is right now. But they have difficulty actually getting to sleep because they feel that if I go to sleep now, maybe something will happen. I will be outside of my friendship group tomorrow. I won't be able to talk about that. And yeah, they also, you know, describe that it's a way for them to connect to their friends, to meet new friends, at the same time as they're saying they use it more than they want to. So it's a really complicated issue, actually.
8: You mentioned the word obsessed. Are you seeing problems with addiction then?
9: Addiction, behavioral addiction is also a bit of a messy concept. It's difficult to know what an addiction is. We don't have that diagnosis for social media yet, at least. I would say that it's a bit more nuanced than when it comes to other types of addictions, because it's not really like I have to, you know, I need this substance right now. It's more a way of everything is happening here. And if I'm being left out, I won't be able to participate.
8: Obviously, you work for Save the Children. Does Save the Children take an official policy view on restricting access for children to smartphones or on social media?
9: Well, when it comes to social media, we are quite worried about the bans that are being rolled out right now around the world, because the reason is that we see great risks about the way it's done right now. So to give you an example, as I just said, these children, they spend a lot of their time and lives here, and it's the way they are used to. And we've already seen a lot of examples of children bypassing these systems. And when you do actually bypass a system, you do something you're not supposed to, that is not a good foundation for seeking help or support from your parents or trusted adults. Because if you've done something and you should not have been there in the first place, why should you go to your parent and ask them for help, otherwards? Because you've sort of, there is a breach in trust from the beginning. So we are sort of forcing them into, when we do these very definitive bans. And there's also a great risk that they would seek themselves to even more unregulated spaces, actually.
8: Okay, so what you're seeing is if they're banned from social media as it is, they might go to darker places of the internet to get that connection or experience that they are no longer allowed to.
9: Either that or they bypass the regulation. We see in Australia already, it's very difficult to uphold this, and children create new accounts, and it's all they talk about. And so what we see is that, as say the children, the most important thing is to create an internet that is designed with children's safety in mind. And what this means is, of course, that the tech has a huge responsibility in doing so, in designing spaces that are adapted to children's needs and depending on their age. And the way it is designed right now, I would say the manipulative design choices make for children to use it more than they want to. To give you an example, like this, the system of streaks, for example. So maybe you have a streak with a friend. You need to connect to that friend every day in order to get that streak going. And these kind of small design choices, they make for you to return all the time. And it's not really needed to be there, but it's because our children are being treated as a commodity, because their attention is something that is very valuable. And so if we were to sort of get rid of these design choices, I am absolutely certain we can create a social media that would be safe for children and that would give them access to what they actually need and what they have right to. And that is, of course, you know, connecting to new friends, finding information. So we know that there are positives as well, right?
8: And what would your advice be to parents, practical advice to parents listening about, you know, when to give a smartphone, what boundaries they should set, perhaps conversations they should be having to make sure their children have healthy digital behaviours?
9: I have a lot of sympathy for, you know, it's very difficult to be a parent in this age, because the children usually, you know, their friends have it, I should have it. And then it's sort of like a lot of parents I talk to feel the same thing. So my advice would be to try and talk to the parents of your child's friends and see if you can find a common ground. Maybe, you know, agree on this is what we think. This is the way we think that our children need to be able to use smartphones. Or if it's maybe, you know, if you're looking at their needs, actually, if it's younger children, maybe they have a need to be able to contact you, but they don't have a need to have full access to the internet. So then you might be able to find other ways to fulfill that need.
8: That's Theo Thorisson from Save the Children Sweden, and he was speaking to me from Gothenburg. That's it for today's Tech Life.
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4: Progressive candidates lead Democratic primaries in several Midwestern states, sparking a debate about electability in the general election this fall. Good morning. It's Wednesday, August 5th. I'm Tori Bedford. This is GBH's Morning Edition. Governor Maura Healey announces plans to make health care more affordable in Massachusetts.
5: At a time when Donald Trump and others are cutting health care, we're investing in health care.
4: Plus, the Red Sox return to Fenway to ambush the White Sox 14-2 as their winning streak continues.
6: That's good as well! The Sox go back to back!
7: I've never seen anything like it. They just don't lose.
4: They're continuing that series at home today. First pitch at 7:10. Another beautiful day. Highs in the high 80s today. Sunny and breezy. It's 6:01. Now, this news.
8: Live from NPR News in Washington, I'm Windsor Johnston. A key Senate race in Michigan remains too close to call, with votes still being counted in a closely watched Democratic primary. Across the country, Tuesday's elections delivered victories for establishment Democrats, progressive candidates, and several Republicans backed by President Trump. NPR's Sage Miller reports the results underscored divisions within both parties while setting the stage for the fall midterm.
9: Progressive Democrats scored another win this election cycle when voters in Michigan's 7th congressional district picked Will Lawrence as their nominee. Democrats hope to flip the seat away from first-time Republican Congressman Tom Barrett. But establishment Democrats won in Missouri and Virginia. Missouri Congressman Wesley Bell beat progressive former Congresswoman Cori Bush. Despite a record-low approval rating, Trump still has a strong grip on his party. The Trump-backed candidate won the Republican nomination in a congressional race in Washington state, and Trump's candidates also won in two races for governor in Kansas and Michigan. Sage Miller, NPR News.
8: A man detained at a federal immigration detention center in Newark, New Jersey, has died. Edwin Giovanni Lopez Cornejo is the second person who's died at the facility in 8 months. NPR's Vanessa Romo reports.
10: In recent months, Delaney has become the site of intense protest over poor living conditions, and Lopez's death has renewed calls for greater oversight. Local leaders and lawmakers report they're often barred from inspections and visits. New Jersey Congresswoman Ana Lilia Mejia says officials need unencumbered access to all detention centers, including those run by private contractors.
11: We cannot allow our government to pick and choose who has a right to life under their care. And we have to hold these for-profit corporations, Geo Group and CoreCivic, to account.
10: In a statement, DHS says comprehensive medical care is provided from the moment detainees arrive and throughout their stay. Vanessa Romo, NPR News.
8: Stockpiles of U.S. missiles are running low as the war with Iran enters its 6th month. NPR's Kat Lonsdorf reports the Army has used up most of its long-range attack missiles.
12: It's all classified. The Pentagon doesn't give out the numbers of missiles that have been used. We do know that there have been more than 15,000 Iranian targets hit during this war. Many of those have been in the massive U.S. airstrikes that the U.S. was carrying out earlier. Now, we should note that many senior military officials and analysts believe that the U.S. does have sufficient supply of offensive weapons for now, despite those shortages I just mentioned. You know, one of the concerns with running low on these precision missiles is that it takes years to replenish them.
8: NPR's Kat Lonsdorf reporting. This is NPR News.
4: Good Wednesday morning, live from the GBH newsroom in Boston. I'm Tori Bedford. The Massachusetts legislature failed to pass a bill limiting the use of PFAS by this session's deadline. The forever chemicals are linked to a wide range of health effects. The bill would have banned their use in food packaging, firefighting foam, and a range of consumer products, but it was not passed by the end of session. Kyla Bennett is with the advocacy group Public Employees for Environmental Responsibility. She called it an example of legislative dysfunction.
13: They can't agree on anything. They can't do anything to protect the citizens of this state from harmful environmental practices like PFAS in consumer products and children's products and everywhere.
4: The bill was opposed by business groups, which counter that industries rely on the chemicals and that suitable alternatives aren't available. Governor Maura Healey is continuing her healthcare tour around the state, and with each stop, she's announcing plans to lower healthcare costs. GBH's Amanda Keene has the latest.
9: Healey says the state is making a major investment with the long-term goal of bolstering the nursing workforce. In the past, state funding for nurses has gone into education programs and tech training. Healey says this investment is different and will go towards more nursing teachers.
14: To train nurses, you need to have nursing instructors, nursing faculty. My mom taught at Laboré. She taught at Tufts in their nursing program. That was a long, long time ago. And, you know, at the end of the day, what we found is that we just don't have enough nursing instructors.
9: The move is one of 12 recommendations made by a working group tasked with finding ways to make healthcare more affordable. Healey says state spending on healthcare is important to fill the gap left by federal funding cuts. Amanda Keene, GBH News.
4: The Woods Hole Oceanographic Institution has newly released video of a mother Weddell seal teaching her pup to swim. The video includes otherworldly sound of their underwater calls. Institution scientist Michelle Shero says the decades-long study is helping scientists understand what makes certain animals better at reproducing than others.
15: For us, it's definitely about wildlife conservation, and so it's not all about seals. Really, any wildlife population, you're going to have some individuals that are just much better at reproducing and contributing to their population's gene pool for future generations.
4: Weddell seals live in Antarctica. Shero says they're much more docile than the assertive gray seals off Massachusetts. The Red Sox triumphed over the White Sox last night at Fenway, beating Chicago 14-2, including a grand slam from Caleb Durbin. The two teams play again tonight. First pitch is at 7:10. We've got a couple clouds as the sun comes up. Another beautiful day ahead. GBH meteorologist Dave Epstein has your forecast.
16: Great beach weather over the next several days. I am going to put in the chance for an afternoon or evening shower or thunderstorm both tomorrow and Friday. I'm going to leave it in there over the weekend, but for the most part, it should be generally dry. The big thing you're going to notice is the humidity. That's going to creep up today and really be high from overnight tonight through the weekend. So we've got temperatures today, 82 to 87. Tonight, we're 65 to 70. Tomorrow, we're up near 90 with that chance for a thunderstorm in the afternoon or evening. We stay in the 70s for Thursday night. That means Friday, it's quite warm to hot. Temperature in the lower 90s. Then on Saturday, more of the same, more sunshine up near 90. For GBH News, I'm Dave Epstein.
4: It's 71 degrees in Boston. 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
18: It's Morning Edition from NPR News. I'm Michelle Martin.
19: And I'm Steve Inskeep. U.S. missile stockpiles are running low.
18: The war with Iran is in its sixth month. NPR has confirmed that the Army has used up most of its long-range attack missiles during the war. That was first reported by Reuters.
19: NPR's Kat Lonsdorf is covering this story. Kat, good morning.
20: Hey, good morning, Steve.
19: Okay, what do you know here, and what kind of missiles are we talking about?
12: So what the U.S. is running out of are precision missiles like PrSMs and ATACMS, according to a U.S. official familiar with the data who was not authorized to speak publicly. And Steve, just to talk you through those acronyms a bit, ATACMS stands for the Army Tactical Missile System. The other missile, the PrSM, stands for Precision Strike Missile. These are all offensive weapons which can be fired from hundreds of miles away. And they play an important role in protecting U.S. service members, since it means you don't have to send an American pilot, for example, too close to an enemy target.
19: I have to pause and just note how impressive it is that the United States has an offensive weapon called an ATACM.
12: Right, yeah.
19: But having noted that, how precise can you be in saying that the stockpiles are running low?
12: Well, it's all classified. The Pentagon doesn't give out the numbers of missiles that have been used. We do know that there have been more than 15,000 Iranian targets hit during this war.
19: Wow.
12: But many of those have been in the massive U.S. airstrikes that the U.S. was carrying out earlier. Now, we should note that many senior military officials and analysts believe that the U.S. does have sufficient supply of offensive weapons for now, despite those shortages I just mentioned. You know, one of the concerns with running low on these precision missiles is that it takes years to replenish them. So a shortage leaves the U.S. vulnerable in future conflicts, too, particularly if China decides to attack Taiwan in the coming years.
19: Oh, well, there you've hit on something, Kat, because it may well be the United States has plenty of missiles for now, but military planners would be asking, what if we need thousands more for a conflict that breaks out next
12: Absolutely.
19: Week? That's why they would feel like it's a shortage.
12: Right.
19: Now, we're talking about offensive missiles here. What about defensive missiles?
12: Right. So that is a key question. A report out last month by the Center for Strategic and International Studies sheds some light on that. It found that the U.S. stockpile of Patriot interceptors, those are the main tool that the U.S. has to shoot down incoming attack drones and missiles at targets in the Middle East like U.S. bases, has shrunk by about two-thirds since this war started in Iran. The exact number of Patriots is also classified, but a U.S. official not authorized to discuss sensitive issues told NPR that the figures in that report are pretty accurate. Those missiles also take a good amount of time to replenish, and they're expensive, around $4 million apiece, which is a lot when they're often being used to shoot down Iranian drones, which cost something like $20,000 to $30,000 each.
19: Wow, what an imbalance. What is the military saying on the record about all this?
12: Well, not a whole lot, because, like I said, all of this information around weapons is classified. The Trump administration has sent a lot of mixed messages when talking publicly about the issue. In June, Defense Secretary Pete Hegseth said that reports of depleted stockpiles were, quote, manufactured stories, although he also acknowledged that rebuilding the stockpile could take months or years. And, you know, Steve, there is real urgency here, too. Ukraine desperately needs U.S.-made Patriot missiles to defend against Russian attacks. President Volodymyr Zelensky is pleading for other countries to send some of their Patriot missiles to Ukraine, but so far nobody has offered.
19: NPR's Kat Lonsdorf, thanks so much. Really appreciate it.
12: Thank you.
18: Let's get another view of this issue with Stacey Pettijohn. She's a senior fellow and director of the defense program at the Center for a New American Security. That's an independent nonprofit that develops national security and defense policies. Good morning. Thanks for joining us.
20: Thanks for having me.
18: So are you surprised by what we're learning about these missile stockpiles? The reporting is that the levels are so low. I mean, for example, Patriot missiles down by two-thirds since the start of the Iran war.
20: No, not at all. We've never purchased enough of the precision-guided weapons that analysts believe would be needed for large wars. In the budgeting process that the Pentagon has, they tend to end up getting short shrift compared to the large weapons platforms like ships, tanks, airplanes. And habitually, we underbuy, and there's a lot of volatility in the buys. And that has led to really lean stockpiles that we've found out if you are engaged in a high-intensity conflict and a long-lasting one, you can run out. This has happened in the past with other weapons like JDAMs, which were precision-guided bombs in the war against ISIS.
18: Why does it take so long to replenish these? Is it the budgeting process that you just spoke about, or is there something in just the production itself that takes this much time?
20: It's both. The budgeting process takes a couple of years in and of itself, but then there are fairly lean production lines for most of these weapons because of the change year to year. Industry isn't going to invest and have surplus capacity lying around that if the buys change dramatically. And this has led to really thin supply chains at like second and third tier suppliers. And that makes it hard to ramp up quickly because you need to increase production across the board. And it's particularly difficult with some of the smaller suppliers that provide key components of the weapons.
18: You just heard our colleague Kat Lossoff mention that low stockpiles could leave the U.S. vulnerable, for example, in the event of China attacking Taiwan. Could you just as briefly as you can explain that?
20: China has the largest inventory of missiles in the world, ballistic and cruise missiles, and a key part of their doctrine is to use them to attack U.S. bases and forces in the region. So the lack of air defense interceptors like the Patriot and THAAD would be a huge problem. We know there aren't sufficient numbers of them anyway, but there definitely aren't right now as we look at the balance between the two sides.
18: Hmm. Should the Trump administration rethink its strategy in Iran, given what this reporting is telling us about these missile levels?
20: Absolutely, yes. The U.S. isn't going to win a war of endurance where there's an asymmetry of the stakes like there is right now between the U.S. and Iran. Iran has much more interest in sort of holding firm and securing the gains that it's made in this war, namely control over the Strait of Hormuz. And it's willing to tolerate a tremendous amount of pain to achieve that. The U.S. has found that it can't compel it to give up by bombing it, and there are no good options to escalate. So when you add that, the cost of the weapons, the production timelines, which also favor Iran, it seems like it is time to rethink and focus on rebuilding U.S. military capabilities so that we don't have long-term vulnerabilities that could lead to aggression in other parts of the world.
18: Hmm. So, you know, we've spent a lot of time on this program and many other news programs, obviously talking about sort of the diplomatic strategy here, the diplomatic initiatives, and whether that could be different. But we're talking here about just sort of defense strategy. Is there a way to defend against Iranian drones and missiles without using Patriot missiles?
20: There are. So for some types of weapons, the ballistic missiles are the hardest to defend against. And we've seen this with Ukraine, where they have been asking for more Patriots and need them because Russia is increasingly relying on ballistic missiles, which are really fast. And you do need these higher end type of systems like Patriot, THAAD, or the Aegis system to defend against them. But it's the cheap drones where there are a lot of different options for shooting those down or disabling them. And that's where the U.S. military and, frankly, a lot of its allies and partners in the Middle East have underinvested. And if they have other options to shoot down drones that are more cost effective, that can help them to conserve the high-end weapons for the most difficult and high-end threats.
18: Really, really fast here. We know that Russia supplies ballistics and drones to Iran. Any signs that Russia's stockpiles are running low?
20: No, Russia's got a surplus right now, and that's part of the problem. As you think about this going forward, Russia, there's evidence that Russia is already resupplying Iran and sending back improved versions of the drones that Iran sent to them in 2022.
18: Okay.
20: And there's going to, I think, be a lot more of that. And Iran's going to be able to rebuild its offensive weapons before the U.S. can rebuild its.
18: We have to leave it there. Sobering. That's Stacey Pettijohn. She's a senior fellow and director of the Defense Program at the Center for a New American Security. Stacey Pettijohn, thanks.
20: Thank you.
19: It's a given that Democrats have an advantage in this year's midterm elections. The president's party usually struggles, but Republicans have some advantages, too. Here's NPR congressional reporter Eric McDaniel.
0: It's not a secret. President Trump is unpopular, and the cost of living in this country is high. Those are indicators that would usually point to a wave election for congressional Democrats, and as their candidates outraise their GOP opponents, they are mostly favored. But the Republicans have the resources to make up that money gap by drawing on outside groups. That includes party-affiliated organizations and super PACs. Here's Brendan Glavin. He's director of Insights at Open Secrets. It's a nonprofit that tracks money in politics.
21: These outside groups play a very important role in these races. Republicans have a very big advantage at the super PAC level. The super PACs I'm talking about, they have $187 million cash advantage. And then the big X factor is Trump's super PAC, which is, you know, MAGA Inc. That super PAC has $400 million.
0: Republicans also won the mid-decade redistricting war kicked off by President Trump. It sums to about a 10-seat boost in the House of Representatives. And in the Senate, too, Republicans say they're feeling confident about their map, defending seats in red states that Trump has won previously, like Texas and Iowa. Bernadette Breslin is National Press Secretary at the National Republican Senatorial Committee. She says that Senate candidates have a compelling message.
1: President Trump and Senate Republicans have delivered lower drug prices, a secure border, new jobs, and lower taxes. And our candidates continue to speak with voters across battleground states who have shared how Republicans' working families' tax cuts, for instance, have positively impacted their lives through no taxes on tips, overtime, and Social Security.
0: Breslin says Democrats have been in a race to the bottom against far-left candidates in their primaries and that Americans can see the administration's results.
1: Americans are seeing violent crime rates, for instance, plummet nationally. And that's thanks to the leadership of President Trump and Senate Republicans.
0: Democrats refute that characterization, of course, and point to cuts to health insurance subsidies passed by Republicans. And they're on pretty sure footing right now, largely ahead in polling. But with Republicans' war chest and advantages in House and Senate maps, recreating the massive waves we've seen in previous midterm cycles could be a challenge. Eric McDaniel, NPR News in Washington.
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2: This year, we're getting to know each of the 26 gateway cities in Massachusetts, calling it 26 in 26. I'm Magdiela. If you're in Lynn, Lawrence, Worcester, Brockton, or Revere, I want to hear from you. 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
4: Good Wednesday morning and welcome to GBH's Morning Edition. I'm Tori Bedford in for Mark Herz. Mostly sunny today with a high near 90. Looking at local headlines, Governor Healey will sign a new immigrant protection measure into law today. The bill expands protections from ICE agents in courthouses, schools, and hospitals. The Watertown City Council approved a revised noise ordinance that includes a $100 fine. It restricts the time of day that equipment like lawnmowers, leaf blowers, and chainsaws can be used. And officials have filed emergency regulations on shark fishing after a video circulated on social media showed fishermen dragging a white shark by the tail fin onto the shores of Nantucket. More local news at 6:30 here on GBH 89.7.
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19: 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I'm Steve Inskeep.
18: And I'm Michelle Martin. Paramount's attempt to quickly take over Warner Brothers Discovery has been slowed down in court.

0: Olson projected confidence to investors on a conference call yesterday.
1: We continue to believe very strongly that the combination of these two businesses create a stronger competitor that is good for Hollywood, good for consumers, and good for the creative community.
0: Yet Ellison sidestepped the argument he had unleashed in the opinion section of the New York Times just hours earlier. The deal would also bring CBS News and, yes, CNN under one roof. Ellison argued that was the real sticking point for the Democratic attorneys general. He disclaimed any interest in putting a finger on the scale in news, writing that he supported Republicans and Democrats. But Ellison didn't mention either of the two figures hovering over this deal. His father, Larry Ellison, the co-founder of Oracle, is the money behind the bid for Warner and a close ally of the second figure. That's President Trump, whose regulators have given the Ellisons the green light. David Ellison threw a banquet for the First Amendment earlier this year at which he honored Trump. Trump hates CNN. And politics, it's already kind of on the menu. The editor-in-chief that Ellison chose for CBS is a journalist who sees the press as too reflexively liberal.
2: I think it's a little bit about politics, about CNN.
0: This is Hollywood power player Ari Emanuel offering his own diagnosis of the problem and his own solution yesterday on CNBC's Squawk Box.
2: And I think there's a way around that if you just get in a room, not cost everybody money, and say, okay, let's put an editorial board over the news organization so that everybody's calm about news and possibly Larry Ellison controlling CNN and CBS.
0: A Paramount spokesperson tells NPR that's just Emanuel's suggestion. That model is not unheard of in the news business. To investors, Ellison said he welcomes a swift resolution, however it may arrive.
1: We're absolutely open to finding a solution out of court, but we also really believe that we'll win at trial. We believe that the facts and the law are on our side.
0: Every day of delay past September 30th cost Paramount more money owed to Warner Brothers investors. Paramount had asked for the trial to start in November. The judge set it for early next March. David Folkenflik, NPR News.
3: Now let's talk about a topic that is often in the news. Surveys show American support for Israel has declined. Pew Research Center surveys find about 52% of Americans have a positive view of Israel, but that number used to be much higher. It is one thing to hear the numbers, but it's another to hear Americans and Israelis talk about each other. NPR's Frank Langfitt reports from Washington and from Jerusalem.
4: When Lindsay Holiday was young, she says she was among the many Americans enamored with Israel.
5: When I was growing up in the early 50s, it was very much in everyone's consciousness. And it was an important thing to have, to be given Jews a safe haven in their own country.
4: Because of the Holocaust?
5: Yes.
4: Holiday, who lives in Washington, D.C., is now 80. She says these days, she's more sympathetic to the Palestinians than the Israelis. She cites Israel's retaliatory war in Gaza that has killed an estimated 73,000 people there, and Israel's occupation of territory in Gaza, southern Lebanon, and the West Bank.
5: I feel it's lost its way by trying to take too much. There has to be a stopping point.
4: A Gallup poll earlier this year found Americans are more sympathetic to Palestinians than to Israelis. That's a change after nearly a quarter century of polling results that favored Israel. But some Americans still back the country. Mike Hall's 51. He works as an electrician in Virginia. Hall says Americans don't talk that much anymore about the Hamas-led attack on October 7, 2023, the one that killed an estimated 1,200 Israelis, triggered the Israeli invasion.
6: It's just been forgotten. Like, people want to have the narrative that it's genocide and all this, but, you know, if Canada came in and did that to Detroit, Michigan, we'd be in war with Canada instantly. I think it would be a totally different story if something like that happened here.
4: Last week, I flew from Washington to Israel.
7: I'm walking through the Central Market in Jerusalem, and there are hundreds of stalls here selling everything from chili peppers and dried fruit and nuts to candies. And I run into this woman, Gail Bronstein. She's buying some fish. She's worried about what she hears out of the U.S.
8: Israel as a state is very reliant on America. It's naive not to think that.
4: Bronstein worries that if American sentiment on Israel continues to sour, the next generation of U.S. leaders could reduce military support for the country.
8: I believe that once it will be smaller, it will be a very big concern for us.
4: Bronstein works as a singer and used to serve in the Israeli military as a spokesperson. I asked how she would respond to Americans who think 73,000 killings is excessive. Bronstein says Israel's military does all it can to limit civilian deaths, while Hamas uses people as human shields.
8: I think that it's a very privileged viewpoint to be able to look at everything from

0: outside and to kind of critic how many casualties you think is enough or more than enough or too little. You don't live our reality. You don't have our challenges.
1: The UN said in April that more than 38,000 women and girls had been killed in Gaza as of December 2025. A couple of blocks away in the market, Wissam Waraki is selling fish. He's an Arab Christian born in Virginia. When he thinks about America, he thinks about what it can do to save Palestinians who face constant attacks from Israeli settlers in the West Bank. The United States helps us with everything, he tells me, and that's very nice. It gives strong backing to Israel. But the fact is, he, Trump, could stop the chaos that's happening right now, and he's not doing anything. Waraki worries about an explosion of Palestinian retaliatory violence in the West Bank, leading to attacks, as it has in the past, back here in Israel. Frank Langford, NPR News, reporting from Washington and Jerusalem.
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3: I'm Marjorie Egan. 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It's Senator Ed Markey, fresh from a debate from his re-election challenger Seth Moulton and the MBTA's general manager, Phil Eng. 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
6: 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Coming up on Morning Edition, Ariana Grande says she'll take a break from the public eye after her Eternal Sunshine tour ends. More on what's behind the decision in 15 minutes.
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8: Live from NPR News in Washington, I'm Dave Mattingly. Missouri's most expensive primary race this year has gone to incumbent Congressman Wesley Bell. He defeated former Congresswoman Cori Bush in yesterday's Democratic primary in the state's first congressional district. Bell won easily, capturing nearly 60% of the vote against the former member of the progressive group of Democrats in the House known as the Squad. In Michigan, the Democratic Senate primary remains too close to call between progressive candidate Abdul El-Sayed and Congresswoman Haley Stevens, a moderate. El-Sayed has a slim lead this morning, as NPR's Tamara Keith reports.
9: The fact that it is this close with massive sums spent on ads to boost Stevens means that the far left of the Democratic Party is ascendant. But like the left, right, progressive, moderate ideological spectrum doesn't quite capture it. It's also insiders versus outsiders, play it safe establishment versus candidates who see their role as disrupting the system.
8: She was speaking to NPR's Morning Edition. The winner will face Republican Congressman Mike Rogers in November. Todd Blanche's nomination to be Attorney General is headed to the full Senate for a confirmation vote. The Senate Judiciary Committee approved Blanche's nomination yesterday on a 12-10 party line vote. This is NPR News from Washington.
6: Good Wednesday morning. Live from the GBH newsroom in Boston, I'm Tori Bedford. The Trump administration is calling on colleges to publish plans to reform themselves. From our higher ed desk, GBH's Kurt Carapeza reports that so far, local schools aren't sure how to respond to the open letter from U.S. Education Secretary Linda McMahon.
10: McMahon is urging all colleges to publish their commitments to, quote, rigorous teaching, path-breaking research, and national service. She also wants to see their plans to strengthen admissions transparency, free speech, affordability, and academic rigor. Local schools like MIT and Tufts confirmed they've received the letter, but haven't determined how to respond. Unlike last fall's proposed compact from the Trump administration, the letter does not tie colleges' actions to federal funding. And some higher ed leaders say McMahon is making reasonable requests. But many professors see it as federal coercion packaged as cooperation. Kirk Carapeza, GBH News.
6: Hampshire College in Amherst has announced that it's secured enough funding to open for one more term this fall before the college closes and is sold. NEPM's Jill Kaufman reports.
7: Hampshire officials say they have finalized a philanthropic loan. That, along with projected tuition and other donations, will give the school enough resources to open for students in September. College President Jennifer Christler said in an email they're consolidating office and workspace across the campus as the school streamlines academic and residential services. All of this as Hampshire prepares to close in December. The school has not announced a buyer for its property, which will allow Hampshire to pay off a debt of $25 million.
6: That's Jill Kaufman for Connecting the Commonwealth. Red Sox fans are excited about the team's moves as they make a push for the playoffs amid a continued hot streak, including last night's 14-2 win over the White Sox. After Monday's trade deadline, the Sox sent a slew of prospects to the Baltimore Orioles in exchange for All-Star catcher Adley Rutschman. They also dealt stalled prospect Marcelo Meyer to the San Francisco Giants for pitcher Eric Miller. Sox fan Brandon Summers was visiting Fenway yesterday and says he's anticipating a potential postseason run.
11: I think we've made a great turnaround. I think if you asked the Red Sox fans a month ago, they were saying sell the team. But now we're all looking good. We're all optimistic. And in true Red Sox fashion, we're going to come on late and do well.
6: The Red Sox have won 23 of their last 25 games. It's 71 degrees in Boston. 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
13: It's Morning Edition from NPR News. I'm Michelle Martin.
2: And I'm Steve Inskeep. The Food and Drug Administration is expected to decide as soon as today whether to approve a flu vaccine.
13: It would be the first flu vaccine that uses mRNA technology, and that is leading to some suspense about the approval.
2: NPR health correspondent Rob Stein joins us now. Rob, good morning.
14: Good morning, Steve.
2: What's the vaccine?
14: It's called Emflusiva, and it was developed by Moderna, the same company that made one of the two mRNA COVID-19 vaccines. And it works the same way. It stimulates the immune system into producing antibodies that can fight off viruses, in this case, flu viruses, instead of the coronavirus that causes COVID.
2: Oh, yeah, which was the same technology used in a COVID vaccine. How well does this one work?
14: It seems to work pretty well, Steve. Moderna tested the vaccine in more than 40,000 people and found that, number one, it looks safe, and number two, it appears to produce stronger protection than traditional flu vaccines in people age 50 and older. Based on that, independent FDA advisors voted unanimously in June to recommend that the FDA approve Emflusiva. I asked Michael Osterholm, an infectious disease expert at the University of Minnesota, what he thinks about the vaccine.
15: I think this is really a critical step forward in advancing influenza vaccine technology. And I think it's just imperative that the FDA come down with an affirmative decision.
14: Because while the current flu vaccines work okay, a lot of people still get the flu even if they've been vaccinated. And stronger protection isn't the only advantage of this new mRNA flu vaccine.
2: Oh, what other advantages are you thinking of?
14: So mRNA vaccines can be updated much more easily. So like if a new strain suddenly emerges, like it did this past season, the vaccines can be reformulated much more quickly to make them more protective. That would be especially important if a really new flu strain evolved, sparking another flu pandemic. mRNA vaccines can also be produced much faster than traditional vaccines. Here's Michael Osterholm again.
15: Right there, that is a game changer in a major way.
14: But don't forget, Steve, mRNA technology is very controversial.
2: Oh, I won't forget. But what is that controversy really about?
14: So, you know, the vaccine mandates during the pandemic left a lot of people very angry about the COVID shots, and there was a lot of misinformation about the shot's safety. Health Secretary Robert F. Kennedy Jr. and other top Trump administration officials have been extremely hostile to mRNA vaccines. They made it harder to get the COVID shots and slashed hundreds of millions of dollars for research into new mRNA vaccines. Also, the FDA initially refused to even review Emflusiva, only reconsidering after intense blowback. Opponents still hope the FDA won't approve Emflusiva. I talked about this with Dr. Brian Hooker. He's the chief scientific officer at Children's Health Defense. That's an anti-vaccine group once headed by Kennedy.
16: I really believe that this technology is just too new. There has not been the adequate level of study of the implications for, you know, literally everybody. I just feel like the train is leaving the station and we're not ready yet.
14: So everyone is waiting to see if the FDA, under RFK Jr., follows the recommendation of its advisors and approves this first mRNA flu vaccine or not.
2: NPR health correspondent Rob Stein. Rob, thanks.
14: You bet, Steve.
13: Federal health researchers at the CDC have a new report today about black lung disease among the most experienced coal miners in Appalachia. They are suffering from the incurable disease at the highest rates in nearly half a century. Justin Hicks with the Appalachia Mid-South Newsroom reports.
17: 57-year-old Tim Balthus visits New Beginnings Pulmonary Rehab in Norton, Virginia twice a week. He lives with an advanced stage of black lung disease. And here he does light exercises like walking on a treadmill at just 2 miles an hour to help strengthen his lungs.
18: This is a normal walking pace for me. If I'm doing this pace, not talking, but I'm carrying something, that gets you out of breath too.
17: Balthus knows there's no cure, but he hopes regular checkups and exercises will grant him more time to celebrate milestones like family birthdays and graduations.
18: God's not done with me yet. I've been obedient to him, and now he's given me back to see my grandbabies.
17: New Beginnings director Marcy Freeman says more miners are coming through her doors. And what scares her is that they're younger, and their lung disease is advancing more rapidly.
19: I've never seen patients like this. I've never seen them this sick, this rapid of progression. It's just amazing to me that these men are able to walk around and live and breathe, that they're alive.
17: Today, researchers at the CDC's National Institute for Occupational Safety and Health published new research. It indicates rates of black lung disease in central Appalachia are as high as they were half a century ago. As many as a third of longtime working underground coal miners may have the disease. Lead researcher Scott Laney says these rates of disease rival the 1970s. That's when Congress passed a law requiring mine inspections and dust control standards, and for two decades, disease rates plummeted. Laney says the recent growth is due to mining operations digging the thinner coal seams left in the region. Separating those small amounts of coal from a mountain requires cutting through lots of rock, which generates toxic silica dust.
20: Now we're seeing almost all of these miners with mixed dust pneumoconiosis, which includes silica and coal dust.
17: The National Mining Association represents coal companies, and they say safety measures to mitigate dusty mines have improved, and sick miners could have been exposed years ago before new technology was in place. But Laney says there's no question in his mind that the prevalence of black lung disease is still growing. In the research, he wrote, the data is a bellwether, not the remnant of an ongoing problem.
20: Nobody is doubting this whatsoever. I mean, especially if you live here in Appalachia like we do. You see it at the post office and the grocery store every day.
17: To curb this growing problem, the Federal Mine Safety and Health Administration created stricter limits on the amount of silica dust coal miners can legally be exposed to. But mining companies sued. The Mining Association says they support lower dust limits, but they want allowances for other methods to protect miners, like dust filtering helmets. Meanwhile, the Trump administration has frozen enforcement indefinitely. That delay really frustrates Drew Harris, a lung doctor in Southwest Virginia who treats patients suffering with black lung disease.
21: It's outrageous that these are the numbers we see in 2026. We know how to prevent it. There's no mystery here. We need better protections to be enforced.
17: The Mine Safety and Health Administration declined to comment until the research letter was public. But legal briefs show the Federal Mining Agency is holding private meetings around changing the safety rules. So for now, it's still unclear what future silica dust protections may or may not be in store for coal miners. For NPR News, I'm Justin Hicks in Norton, Virginia.

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4: Good morning from the GBH Newsroom. I'm Tori Bedford with Morning Edition. Clear skies to start your day today. Meteorologist Dave Epstein has the full forecast.
5: A blend of clouds and sunshine here on a midweek Wednesday. Temperatures in the mid to upper 80s in a few spots. It's going to get more humid this afternoon, and that will keep temperatures tonight in the upper 60s, maybe even not going below 70 in Boston. Tomorrow, with that warmer start, we're up near 90 in the afternoon. I'm going to throw in the chance for a thunderstorm in the evening. Temperatures tomorrow night staying in the 70s. Friday, we're back up near 90. That afternoon or evening thunderstorm is possible. Otherwise, lots of sun. For GBH News, I'm Dave Epstein.
4: Massachusetts farmers are now able to apply for $42 million in federal disaster relief money after catastrophic floods in 2023 destroyed millions of dollars worth of crops. The funding represents Massachusetts' share of a $220 million New England disaster relief grant approved by Congress in late 2024. U.S. Representative Jim McGovern made the announcement yesterday, saying the program is intended to help small and mid-sized farms recover from crop losses and damage to farm infrastructure caused by severe weather. Impacted farmers can apply for aid on the state's website. Coming up on the Marketplace Morning Report, foreign demand for American services is growing. A closer look at what's behind that jump. And then in the news at 7, the Massachusetts legislature has failed to pass a bill limiting the use of PFAS by this session's deadline. 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

0: This is GBH's Morning Edition. I'm Tori Bedford. Some families of transgender youth are frustrated at hospitals, including Bay State Health in Springfield, Massachusetts, because they're still not providing gender-affirming care to minors. That's even though the Trump administration's threats to defund them have not yet come to fruition. NEPM's Karen Brown reports.
1: It's been 4 months since Bug, a 14-year-old transgender boy, started giving himself testosterone injections. Bug is a nickname, and we're calling his mother by her first initial, J. J says Bug hates needles.
2: He hates doing it. It seems really challenging for him.
1: So the fact that he's still willing to give himself a shot every week tells Jay how much he wanted to transition from girl to boy with hormonal treatment, not surgery.
2: I think, well, you really care about this. This is that important to you.
1: Bug is currently a patient at TransHealth, a clinic in Northampton that focuses on transgender health care. Initially, after he came out as trans at the age of 13, Bug spent a year preparing for gender-affirming hormone therapy with doctors at Bay State Health in Springfield. But in February, Bay State announced it was ending most of its gender-affirming care for minors, other than counseling. At the time, Bay State sent a statement saying it could not risk losing millions of dollars in federal reimbursement after the Trump administration had threatened to withhold Medicaid and Medicare payments from providers that treated transgender youth. When NEPM interviewed Bug shortly after Bay State's decision, he said he was devastated.
3: I bet there's tons and tons of kids who were like, okay, I'm going for trans-affirming healthcare. Yay! And they were like, no, never mind. And like, tons and tons of kids were disappointed and sad and frustrated.
1: But since then, the legal landscape has evolved. In two different lawsuits, judges blocked the Trump administration's efforts to ban gender-affirming care for minors. And an NPR investigation found documents showing the Trump administration has backed off on its proposed rule blocking funding for hospitals that provide transgender health care for youth. The Federal Health Agency responded to that story on X to say it was not reversing course. When asked whether these developments would influence Bay State's treatment policy, spokesperson Heather Duggan confirmed that Bay State has not restarted its gender-affirming care for youth, and she didn't know if it would in the future. Bug's mother, Jay, says she is livid that Bay State has not resumed that care, even though she says Bay State may still have reasons to fear the government's threats.
2: I mean, I don't have any sympathy for it, because every time someone just gives in to this administration, the administration just gains power. Yeah, it's uncomfortable and scary. And they get to choose, oh, we're just not going to participate, while there are children who don't have that choice.
1: In May, Massachusetts Attorney General Andrea Campbell sent what she called a legal advisory to healthcare providers, including Bay State. The letter said there is no federal law against providing gender-affirming care to youth, and that hospitals not providing that care, quote, may amount to discrimination on the basis of sex, gender identity, or disability under Massachusetts law. Campbell's office did not specifically order Bay State to restart its program, as some attorneys general have done in other states. I'm Karen Brown.
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0: I'm Edgar B. Herwick III. Today on the Curiosity Desk... I'm calling the show off. I can't do it. I have a horrible sunburn. I am burnt. I am fried. All because I didn't know the difference between sunblock and sunscreen, or what SPF actually is. I mean, who does?
1: Edgar, you have to do a show today.
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5: Good Wednesday morning. 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Thanks for being with us. It's going to be a mostly sunny day today, temperatures in the high 80s. Coming up after the news at 7, Michigan's Democratic Senate primary is still too close to call. We'll bring you more on the race in that swing state and the results from other Tuesday primary elections. 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
6: From Marketplace in New York, I'm Kimberly Adams. Later this morning, we'll get a reading on service sector activity in July from the Institute for Supply Management. Some data from earlier this week shows the rest of the world has been buying more American services. That's according to a report out yesterday from the U.S. Department of Commerce. Service exports went up $1.1 billion in June from the month before. Marketplace's Stephanie Hughes looks at what's going on.
8: Remember all those Scots who visited Boston for the World Cup? They wore kilts, drank a bunch of beer, and also helped drive up U.S. service exports.
9: We welcomed a lot of tourists from overseas, and that's a good thing.
8: Mary Lovely is a senior fellow at the Peterson Institute for International Economics. When people from abroad visit the U.S. and stay in hotels and buy tickets to soccer games, that's considered an export because people from other countries are consuming our services. And that popped in June. But Lovely points out this bucks a recent trend. Last year, the U.S. saw a drop in international visitors.
10: You know, the United States has always been a real tourist attraction for obvious reasons, right? We've got great things to see and do here. But the sense of America as being a welcoming place, I think, has changed.
8: Another driver of service export growth in June, financial services, which includes things like underwriting, money management, and advising. Cornell economics professor Nancy Chow says that's part of a longer-term trend.
11: Really a reflection of the fact that the U.S. export what it knows, right?
8: Financial services are an industry the U.S. is famous for. It's one of the reasons the U.S. actually has an overall trade surplus for services, meaning we sell more of them than we buy. I'm Stephanie Hughes from Marketplace.
6: Let's do the numbers. The FTSE in London is up 5 points, basically flat. Dow, S&P, and NASDAQ futures are mixed in the 0 to 0.4% range, with the Dow future up 176 points. The 10-year Treasury yield is down at 4.62%. There's a lot happening in the global economy. Listen later to my colleague Kai Rizdahl for today's developments on many public radio stations or at marketplace.org.
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6: Music streamer Spotify released its latest quarterly results yesterday, reporting 300 million premium subscribers and 14% revenue growth. The company also pointed to rising costs tied to AI-powered features. The music industry is wrestling with the best way to incorporate and acknowledge artificial intelligence in the business. AI tools are one thing, but what about AI-generated music or AI-generated artists? Last summer, a rock band called The Velvet Sundown reached viral streaming success on Spotify with their song Dust on the Wind. Both the band and the song were generated by AI. Now, a year later, record labels are proposing new guidelines on how music generated by artificial intelligence should be treated. Joining us to discuss is Dan Runcie, founder of Trapital, a music and entertainment research group. Dan, welcome.
12: Thanks for having me.
6: So what are the record labels proposing in terms of how the industry should be handling music made by AI?
12: So last week, Wednesday, there was this coalition led by three of the biggest music companies in the world, Universal Music Group, Sony, and Warner, and a few others as well. And they proposed that any music recording that involves the use of generative AI, and if it needs to qualify for any charts, has to meet three conditions. First, the service has to use properly authorized and lawful music. Second, it needs to be substantially human-made. And then third, the activity can't raise chart manipulations or any type of fraud concerns.
6: Tell me more about this idea of blocking songs that have concerns around raising stream or chart manipulation concerns.
12: The fact that AI has now increased the amount of music that is uploaded to these streaming platforms considerably, it now increases the risk, and we've seen that reflected in the data. There's one streaming company called Deezer, and Deezer had reported recently that 90,000 tracks that are uploaded to its service daily, nearly half of the tracks that it has, are AI, generative AI music, and a majority of those were fraudulent tracks. And I've heard enough from others in the industry that if you can assume that these facts are true about Deezer, then that likely is similar to some of the other streaming platforms that we've seen. To be clear, a lot of these tracks aren't being listened to, but these are all measures to try to fix that problem.
6: Yeah, I imagine it makes it harder to find real music by real humans.
12: It does. And if I could say, because this does tie into that second point, the substantially human-made, this has been one of the pain points, because what counts as substantially human-made is a very gray area, and I think it was intentionally left gray with these measures, because on one hand, they're still trying to figure it out, and it's hard to be precise when we're building the plane as we're flying it, but still, this represents how tangled this challenge really is.
6: So the record labels have made this request slash demand about how AI music should be handled when it comes to charts or considerations. But who actually gets to decide whether or not these are the rules that we're going to follow?
12: It goes through a few stages. So at least what we've seen publicly so far, the record labels have this coalition that put it forward. There's also one of the influential bodies in the industry called the IFPI, and they recently had adopted these rules as well. But I think what you would specifically wait to see is the charts themselves. Charts matter a lot to this industry. Record labels and the artists themselves put a considerable amount of marketing dollars to have a number one or to have a number two or to make sure that they're on the top of the charts. So anything that is a threat is something that they do put focus on. And Billboard charts, for instance, which of course is powered by the Luminate data, if we see these charts then adopting those principles moving forward, that's where it really impacts things, at least for that particular aspect.
6: Dan Runcie is the founder of Trapital, a music and entertainment research group. Dan, thank you so much.
12: Kimberly, thanks for having me.
6: And in New York, I'm Kimberly Adams with the Marketplace Morning Report from APM, American Public Media.
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5: 5 states held primary elections yesterday that could play a decisive role in which party controls Congress in the midterm elections. Good morning, it's Wednesday, August 5th. I'm Tori Bedford. This is GBH's Morning Edition. The Massachusetts legislature failed to pass a bill limiting the use of PFAS by this session's deadline, and supporters are furious.
15: They can't agree on anything. They can't do anything to protect the citizens of this state.
5: Plus, the Trump administration has issued letters to local universities urging them to publish plans laying out their commitment to national service.
16: Many professors see it as a blatant attempt to pressure schools into adopting the administration's priorities.
5: The Red Sox destroyed the White Sox 14-2 as their streak continues. Another beautiful day today. Highs in the high 80s. It's 7:01.
17: Live from NPR News in Washington, I'm Windsor Johnston. Iran says it's getting closer to an agreement with Oman to temporarily open the Strait of Hormuz. NPR's Hadil Al-Shalchi reports Qatari and U.S. officials are citing progress in a broader deal to reopen the waterway.
18: Qatar's foreign ministry said that talks on reopening the Strait of Hormuz were in the, quote, very progressive stages, and that a draft was being circulated among parties. It said that no deal has been reached yet. Secretary of State Marco Rubio said that there were, quote, progress in talks, but not finality yet. Iran and Oman said they were getting close to their own deal to temporarily open the strait. Iranian officials said they would use an intermediate route whereby ships enter the Persian Gulf using an Iranian-controlled route and exit using an Omani-controlled one. The Iranian foreign ministry said a deal was contingent on the U.S. lifting its blockade on Iranian ports. Hadil Al-Shalchi, NPR News, Istanbul.
17: The Democratic Senate primary in Michigan is emerging as a test of the party's progressive wing. Former state health director Abdul El Sayed appears to be poised for a win, though the race has not yet been called. Meanwhile, the race for the Democratic nomination for Michigan governor is now set. Quinn Kleinfelter of member station WDET reports.
19: The president was unhappy Congressman John James decided to leave the GOP's razor-thin House majority to run for governor. He eventually endorsed James over Perry Johnson, who campaigned as a Trump-esque outsider businessman. But James says his primary victory marks the start of a fight against a Democratic Party veering too far from the mainstream.
20: We offer freedom, they offer socialism. We offer change, they offer continued decline. We offer common sense, they offer crazy.
19: James faces Democrat Jocelyn Benson, Michigan's Secretary of State, who is a kind of heir apparent to term-limited Governor Gretchen Whitmer. For NPR News, I'm Quinn Kleinfelter in Detroit.
17: President Trump is in Las Vegas today, where he's expected to highlight his economic agenda and drum up support for Republican candidates ahead of the midterms. The White House says Trump will promote his tax and manufacturing policies while arguing Republicans are better positioned to tackle inflation and high living costs. The FDA could decide today whether to approve the first flu vaccine that uses mRNA technology. NPR's Rob Stein reports it was developed by Moderna.
21: Moderna tested the vaccine in more than 40,000 people and found that, number one, it looks safe, and number two, it appears to produce stronger protection than traditional flu vaccines in people age 50 and older. Based on that, independent FDA advisors voted unanimously in June to recommend that the FDA approve Emflusiva.
17: NPR's Rob Stein reporting. This is NPR News.
5: Good Wednesday morning, live from the GBH newsroom in Boston. I'm Tori Bedford. Backers of a bill to limit PFAS chemicals are adding their voices to the criticism of this year's legislative session. GBH's Craig LaMolt reports it was among a range of bills that lawmakers declined to take up before the end of session expired.
22: Studies have linked PFAS exposure to a wide range of health effects,
0: and the bill would have banned the chemicals from a range of consumer goods. This comes as the Trump administration plans to roll back federal limits on PFAS in drinking water. Kyla Bennett is with Public Employees for Environmental Responsibility.
1: It's insane to me that in the wake of EPA's deregulatory anti-science rhetoric, that the Massachusetts legislature cannot find the courage to step up to the plate and do the bare minimum to protect people who live in the Commonwealth.
0: The bill was opposed by industries that use the chemicals. They say there's no viable alternative. Craig LaMolt, GBH News.
5: Massachusetts Governor Maura Healey is announcing plans to make health care more affordable across the state. This week, Healey is making stops around the Commonwealth to share details about recommendations made by a special health care panel. At an event in Worcester yesterday, Healey said her administration is putting new funding toward instructors for nurses to help grow the nursing workforce. She says the effort is an important one, especially with federal funding cuts.
22: At a time when Donald Trump and others are cutting health care, we're investing in health care. I want you to have access to primary care. I want you to have access to mental health care. I want you to stay on health care coverage and stay on insurance so, you know, you don't have to lose your home and go bankrupt.
5: She's also implementing another recommendation for MassHealth to invest more money into primary care. The Woods Hole Oceanographic Institution released a video this week of a mother Weddell seal teaching her pup to swim. It's part of a decades-long study on the seal population. WHOI scientist Michelle Shero has traveled to Antarctica more than a dozen times to study these seals. She says they're very different from gray seals we're used to seeing in Massachusetts.
23: So what makes Weddell seals really unique is that they don't have any land predators, and so they're very mellow. You can walk right up to them, and they don't really care at all. Whereas the gray seals here, they're quite aggressive, so you definitely don't want to walk up to a gray seal.
5: Shero says the Weddell study is helping scientists better understand why certain animals are better at reproducing than others. She says that knowledge helps inform conservation efforts across a broad range of species. The Red Sox tromped the White Sox last night at Fenway, beating Chicago 14-2, including a grand slam from Caleb Durbin. The two teams play again tonight. First pitch is at 7:10 p.m. Mostly blue skies in the forecast today. We'll get details from GBH meteorologist Dave Epstein.
24: A mix of clouds and sunshine for today. Quite pleasant. Temperatures in the mid to upper 80s, becoming more humid late in the day. Overnight tonight, 65 to 70 under partly cloudy skies. It's humid tomorrow, mostly sunny, hot, temperature up near 90. It's going to feel in the mid to upper 90s, and there might be a thunderstorm late in the day or during the evening. Speaking of the evening, Thursday night stays in the 70s. Friday, we're back near 90 with that chance for an afternoon thunderstorm. For GBH News, I'm Dave Epstein.
5: It's 71 degrees in Boston. 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
26: It's Morning Edition from NPR News. I'm Michelle Martin.
27: And I'm Steve Inskeep. Voters took part in primaries in five states yesterday, but in the most closely watched Democratic primary, the results are still coming in.
26: In Michigan, the progressive candidate Abdul El-Sayed has a narrow lead over Congresswoman Haley Stevens, who's described as more moderate. The winner will advance to compete for a Senate seat that is seen as a must-win if Democrats want to take control of the chamber.
27: NPR senior political correspondent Tamara Keith is with us as the results come in. Tam, good morning.
28: Good morning.
27: Okay, Michigan Senate primary, we've been talking about it here. It was seen as the ultimate swing state test. Do Democrats go with a moderate or a more progressive person? Where does it stand?
28: It's a lot closer than many were expecting. As it stands now, El-Sayed, an epidemiologist and former public health official, is ahead. But the fact that it is this close, with massive sums spent on ads to boost Stevens, means that the far left of the Democratic Party is ascendant. But like the left-right progressive moderate ideological spectrum doesn't quite capture it. It's also insiders versus outsiders. Play it safe establishment versus candidates who see their role as disrupting the system. And the mood in the country and among Democratic voters is very different from what it was during the first Trump midterm in 2018, when moderate Democrats were seen as the solution. This time, Democratic primary voters blame their own party's establishment for Trump's win.
27: Well, now Democrats are desperate to win in November. So what do these results mean for that?
28: no matter who comes out ahead, Democrats are going to have a lot of repair work to do. That primary was so bitter, it left some voters saying they simply couldn't stomach a vote for the other candidate in November. The Republicans selected former Congressman Mike Rogers. He was endorsed by President Trump and cleared the field. Republicans see this as a key pickup opportunity in what could be a difficult year for them. But Rogers is an insider running in a year when the anti-establishment mood is strong, and he'll have to overcome the headwinds created by an unpopular president.
27: Okay, as we wait for the results in Michigan, what other races are you watching?
28: Well, Michigan's 7th congressional district is the only true toss-up House seat in the state. It's a real swing district. Democrats picked William Lawrence. He's the progressive outsider in that race. He argued that playing it safe was the real electability risk, and now that'll be put to the test. But in Washington state, Congresswoman Marie Glusenkamp-Perez was able to fend off a progressive challenger.
27: Tam, I want to ask about one other thing. Israel is an issue for Democrats in primaries, their attitude toward Israel. Outside spending is a big deal, including groups connected to AIPAC, the American-Israel Public Affairs Committee. What do last night's results tell us about the results of that spending?
28: Well, as we know, we're still waiting for the result in Michigan. But the American Democracy Project, which is linked to the pro-Israel lobbying group AIPAC, spent $32 million on ads to support Haley Stevens there. That's according to the tracking firm Ad Impact. So if she doesn't pull it out, that would be a massive defeat for them. But in Missouri's 1st congressional district, where that AIPAC-linked group was also the biggest ad spender, the AIPAC-favored candidate, Congressman Wesley Bell, easily defeated former Congresswoman Cori Bush in a rematch. She has been outspoken in her opposition to Israel. So what we can say for sure is that AIPAC has spent a ton of money on Democratic primaries this cycle, and the results have been mixed at best.
27: Tam, thanks so much. We'll call you back when we know more about Michigan.
28: I'll be here.
27: NPR's Tamara Keith.
4: Let's talk a bit more about Michigan, one of the biggest primary elections this year, because, as we said, the outcome of that race in November could help determine the balance of power in the Senate. Republicans currently hold 53 out of 100 seats there. Michigan State University Professor of Political Science Matt Grossman is with us for this. Good morning.
6: Good morning.
4: So as we just said, those results are still inconclusive at this hour, but the race remains really close, and I'm guessing much closer than either El-Sayed or Stevens camps would have liked. I'm thinking this might be surprising to both parties because huge sums, as we just heard, were spent on Stevens' campaign by the outside groups. But El-Sayed's polls in the last few days showed a fairly comfortable margin for him. So what do you make of the fact that it's as close as it is at this hour?
6: Well, polling in Senate primaries does have considerable air, and that was true last night, regardless of the final result. Part of that is that enthusiasm on the ground and online might actually be a sign that the polling respondents are not necessarily representative of the broader population.
4: Hmm. You know, this primary fight was pretty bare knuckles on all platforms, you know, in the debate, social media. Is that the norm right now? Was that because it's an open seat, or are there other factors at play here?
6: Well, this was a one-on-one contrast between the left and the center of the party, between candidates that were very well differentiated on Israel-Palestine. And so it kind of brought out all of those acrimonious positions. But it is worth noting that Jocelyn Benson cruised to victory in the Democratic primary for governor. She's a more normie Democrat. So a lot of people went in voting for El-Sayed and Benson, you know, without necessarily any complications.
4: That's interesting. What do you make of that?
6: Well, it just means that the candidates matter. You know, the Democratic leadership tried to recruit Gretchen Whitmer for this Senate seat, and that would have been a far different primary than they got with Haley Stevens.
4: Hmm. Do you have a sense of what this may portend? Obviously, we don't know who the nominee is going to be yet, but what this may portend for the coming general election fight against Republican Mike Rogers, who consolidated early and the president's behind him.
6: Mike Rogers is happy because the Democrats are divided and he comes in united. The results also mean that the National Republicans are going to spend a lot of money in Michigan and make this a top-tier race rather than a second-tier race and really view it as a potential pickup opportunity.
26: I mean, what about that outside spending? As we've heard, the Senate contest saw a lot of outside spending. Stevens received, what, about $60 million, more than half of that amount from the American-Israel Public Affairs Committee. How do people in Michigan feel about this?
6: Well, it certainly was a live issue in the race. It was something that El Sayed brought up regularly. But it should also be taken as a sign that money in politics matters, but is not everything. On the Republican gubernatorial primary, the winner was also outspent substantially by Perry Johnson, a self-funded candidate. So sometimes you can't fully overcome a deficit with voters by spending more money.
26: So let me ask you about a decisive win in Michigan's 7th congressional district. The nomination went to William Lawrence, a climate activist. He's one of the candidates backed by Senator Bernie Sanders. How do you assess his win?
6: Yeah, this was a very interesting race that was sleepy for a while and then became a big victory for the Bernie side in a true toss-up district. This is Alyssa Slotkin's former district. It's also Mike Rogers' former district. So it is expected to be close in the general. And what happened here was that the Democrats weren't able to recruit either of the state senators to run for this district. Instead, they recruited two out-of-state or out-of-district candidates who fought it out in the sort of moderate establishment lane, really allowing progressive William Lawrence to build a reputation on the ground as the local candidate with a lot of grassroots support, and that carried him through. The other odd dynamic was that Alyssa Slotkin endorsed the third place candidate in the race, kind of failing to make consolidation possible against him.
26: It sounds fascinating. I guess endorsements don't mean as much as they used to.
6: Well, if you can get everyone behind the mainstream candidate early, like they did with Jocelyn Benson in the governor's race, it matters. But it can't overcome a deficit at the end.
26: That is Michigan State University Professor of Political Science Matt Grossman. Professor Grossman, thank you.
6: Thank you.
27: Here's a financial update on Elon Musk's SpaceX. Revenues are up for the rocket company, according to the first quarterly report since a record IPO in June. Losses are down, but they're still losses, not profits. The company is spending heavily on artificial intelligence, and investors are not sure what it's worth. Here's NPR's John Ruich.
2: Elon Musk, as you might expect, is not unsure what his company is worth. Here he is praising his staff on an earnings call after the results yesterday.
3: The SpaceX team is solving some of the hardest engineering problems in the history of humanity. I think the team is succeeding.
2: He says SpaceX is growing the user base of its Starlink satellite system, and it could deliver a majority of the world's internet in less than a decade. He also says the company's heavy lift rocket Starship, which has been hampered by delays, could soon deliver 1 million or even 10 million tons of payload into orbit each year, including space-based AI data centers.
3: This is not some sort of far future distant thing. We expect to start launching these next year.
2: Musk has never been short on dreams, but investors seem to want more from an unprofitable company whose valuation topped $2 trillion after it went public. The share price, which soared to over $225 at one point, has recently been trading well below its opening day price of $150. And it dropped in after-hours trading following the earnings report. Corey Johnson is chief market strategist at Epistrophe Capital Research.
7: At a certain point, you have to decide whether you're going to do business analysis or you're going to break out the pom-poms and root for companies. And I think that for Elon Musk, more than any CEO in recent memory, people pretend to do business analysis when what they're doing is cheerleading.
2: Demand for shares was boosted around the IPO by a relatively small float or number of shares offered. Later this week, more will flood the market when what's known as a lockup ends, allowing company employees and insiders to sell some shares. Kathleen Curley, a senior research analyst at Georgetown University's Center for Security and Emerging Technology, says there are questions about whether SpaceX can execute on all its plans.
8: I think this could be a period of market adjustment of, you know, finding what is actually the right price for a share of SpaceX.
2: And how that ship lands will be watched closely by other big tech firms thinking about their own IPOs. John Ruwich, NPR News.
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5: 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I'm Tori Bedford in for Mark Herz. Thanks for being with us. Mostly sunny today with a high nearing 90. Looking at local headlines this morning, former Patriots captain Matthew Slater is set to join BC High School football coaching staff for the fall season. Slater played 16 seasons with the Patriots, including 3 Super Bowl championships. This is his first coaching position. 400 moviegoers were surprised by a special appearance by actor and comedian Bill Murray after a showing of the 1991 cult classic What About Bob? The Zyterion Theater in New Bedford features a Murray movie every Monday and hinted that since he vacations in that area, he might just stop by again. And the USS Nantucket will be visiting its namesake starting tomorrow. The ship and its sailors will be visiting the island as part of the America 250 celebration. More local news at 7:30 here on GBH 89.7.
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15: I'm Michelle Martin.
16: And I'm Amy Martinez. The web series Recess Therapy has brought brief and insightful conversations with children to millions of people.
29: A lot of grown-ups are obsessed with looking young. What do you think about that?
30: If it hurts you, then you probably shouldn't do it. Because, like, even if looking young looks good, if it doesn't feel good, then you probably shouldn't do it.
29: That's crazy good advice.
16: That is show creator and author Julian Shapiro Barnum. And after years of chats just like that one with a wise child who is not named in the video, he's bottled up the advice from kids into a new book called How to Grow Up Without Becoming a Grown-Up. You argue that adults would be a lot happier if they acted just like children.

0: They imagine something and then they play make believe. They think about what it would be like to be a pirate, and then the next thing you know, they're jumping on the couch. They're sword fighting. Like, they live out that fantasy immediately. Adults daydream about what it would be like to do X, Y, and Z, but it stays in our heads. And what I try to do in the book is outline how we can take our imaginings and get used to, like kids, bringing them into our bodies. Over time, if you can invite that sense of curiosity and play, all of a sudden you're doing things that you might not have thought you would be able to do.
1: So there was a conversation in the book you had with Kiara, 7 years old in New York City, and you asked, why do grown-ups have less energy? The response blew me down because I'm thinking, who is this wise 7-year-old that seems to know everything? Here's the response. They are, okay, why do grown-ups have less energy? They are less excited about life. They think life has passed them by. They think every day is just a regular day.
0: Kiara is brilliant. But I think that's true. I think kids are so excited about life. Like, they wake up on a Saturday morning at 6 a.m., not because they have to, but because they like cannot wait for the day. Like, to be a kid is to be so enamored by the little things, the bug under the rock, or the possibility of ice cream.
1: To be excited about life.
0: Exactly, to be excited about life. And I think I aim to do that more.
1: But Julian, I can already hear people listening to this thinking, okay, well, what's the difference then between not acting like a grown-up and then being immature?
0: Well, I think immaturity is not such a bad word. To be a kid, like, really is to break the rules. You know, when we are kids, we are told, don't do this by adults constantly. And when you are a kid, you do not listen to that ever. And as we become older, we start to be that adult in our own heads. We start to listen to our own set of rules that start to define who we are. We start to tell ourselves, no, I don't do that. No, I am this kind of person. And I feel like to be immature or to be childish is to get comfortable breaking those rules and see who you are outside of who you tell yourself you can be.
1: Red button syndrome.
0: Oh, yes.
1: What is red button syndrome?
0: So, you know, I open the book with talking about rules because when I was a kid, my mom said I had red button syndrome, which basically meant if I was told not to do something, I would do it. I see so many kids have that. The amount of times I've said, like, please just don't touch the microphone, and the next thing they do is touch the microphone. It's provocation without intent of offending. Like, kids want to test. They want to see what happens if they don't listen. And often they gain something from it. Like, I don't know, when my friends and I used to do this thing called British Night, where we would get dressed in three-piece suits and put on top hats, and we'd spend the whole night pretending to be British men. And we'd go bar hopping, and it broke every rule.
1: Please tell me you had an accent to go along with
0: Oh, of
1: it.
0: course. You know, we'd be talking like this, and we'd go, it's a pleasure to meet you. My name is Damien Roderick, and I'm
1: Damien
0: from
1: Roderick.
0: London. And we had such a good time. We didn't hurt anybody. We made friends. We'd text the next day and tell them that we weren't really who we said we were. And I feel like anything you can do to fill your cup, anything you can do to like have fun and have a unique and new experience is a feather in your hat and is powerful in its own right.
1: So, Julian, I want to get biblical with you for a second, if that's okay.
0: Oh, Lord, let's do it.
1: Here we go. 1 Corinthians 13, 11.
0: My favorite one.
1: Here's the verse. When I was a child, I spake as a child. I understood as a child. I thought as a child. But when I became a man, I put away childish things. That verse goes counter to everything that I read in your book. So I'm putting the two books together, the Bible versus how to grow up without becoming a grown-up. How do you respond to that train of thought?
0: You know, I'm always comparing my work to the Bible. No. I'm kind of shocked by how many people talk about kids as if they never were one. People always say to me, like, ugh, I can't talk to kids. I don't like kids, or like, I don't know how you work with kids like that. And I think we forget that, like, not that long ago, honey, you was that. I think one should never lose their connection to childishness. Like, who are we if we don't have an ability to play and dream and like feel freely? Like, all of the best things about humanity were things that we were cultivating when we were young. So I feel like a healthy tether to one's childish self is just to be a healthier person. And I think there's a

0: lot to aspire to have and to desire to emulate.
1: Julian Shapiro Barnum is the creator and host of web series Recess Therapy and also the author of How to Grow Up Without Becoming a Grown-Up. Julian, thanks a lot.
0: Such an honor. I'm a fan. Thank you for having me.

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4: 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Coming up on Morning Edition, the candidates for Suffolk County DA meet tomorrow night for a political forum in Roxbury. We'll talk about the importance of that race with the forum's organizer in 15 minutes.
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6: Live from NPR News in Washington, I'm Dave Mattingly. Michigan's Democratic Senate primary remains too close to call this morning. Progressive candidate Abdul El-Sayed holds a small lead over Congresswoman Haley Stevens, a moderate. In Missouri, former Congresswoman Cori Bush was defeated by Congressman Wesley Bell in the Democratic primary in the state's first congressional district. SpaceX is reporting quarterly earnings that beat Wall Street forecasts. The numbers were the company's first since it went public. But NPR's John Ruich says SpaceX also spent heavily on artificial intelligence and research and development, and that sent its share price lower.
7: Investors piled in and propelled SpaceX to the world's biggest initial public offering in June, pushing the share price up. But it's fallen sharply since. Still, on an earnings call, Elon Musk put a positive spin on the company's progress in satellite communications, AI, and the development of a reusable heavy lift rocket.
8: The SpaceX team is solving some of the hardest engineering problems in the history of humanity, and I think the team is succeeding.
7: Subscriptions to its satellite internet arm Starlink doubled to 12 million with growing income, but the company remains unprofitable, reporting a loss of more than $500 million during the quarter, with capital expenditures nearly doubling from the prior quarter. John Ruich, NPR News.
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4: Good morning. Live from the GBH newsroom in Boston, I'm Tori Bedford. The Trump administration is trying a new pitch to the country's colleges, urging them to publish plans to reform themselves. From our higher ed desk, GBH's Kirk Carapeza reports that local schools are reviewing an open letter from U.S. Education Secretary Linda McMahon, but so far they don't know how to respond.
9: Unlike last fall's proposed higher ed compact from the Trump administration, McMahon's letter takes a less confrontational tone. It does not tie colleges' actions to federal funding and avoids divisive topics like transgender athletes. Instead, schools are asked to describe their commitment to, quote, rigorous teaching, research, and national service, and post those statements prominently on their websites. Colleges like MIT and Tufts say they haven't decided how to respond. While some higher ed leaders say the request makes sense, many professors see it as a blatant attempt to pressure schools into adopting the administration's priorities. Kirk Carapeza, GBH News.
4: The town of Oak Bluffs is considering installing security cameras in downtown to ward off crime. Chief of Police John Serrell made the request before the select board this week, suggesting more video recording is needed around the Circuit Avenue area. The Vineyard Gazette reports the Oak Bluffs board will look to update its policy on security cameras before making any moves. Those opposed to the cameras are noting privacy concerns with around-the-clock surveillance. But the police chief argues it's a necessity and says security cameras elsewhere recently helped solve a hit-and-run incident. The Red Sox faithful are feeling good about the team's moves as their turnaround continues. The Red Sox sent a group of prospects to the Baltimore Orioles for all-star catcher Adley Rutschman at the trade deadline. They also shipped once-heralded prospect Marcelo Meyer to the San Francisco Giants for relief pitcher Eric Miller. Fans are seeing it as a sign. The front office is all in on making a deep playoff run. Brandon Rock was visiting Fenway yesterday, says he's excited, though he's sad to see Meyer go.
10: Yeah, it was, you know, unfortunate that he didn't get a chance to really prove his time in Boston, so I wish him well, where he goes.
4: The Red Sox have lost just four games since the start of July. A beautiful day today, mostly sunny and breezy with highs around 88 degrees, lows to 70 tonight with a couple clouds. Right now it's 71 degrees in Boston. 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
11: 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I'm Michelle Martin.
12: And I'm Steve Inskeep. Good morning. The House Ethics Committee is investigating Ohio Republican lawmaker Max Miller. Miller is accused of abusing his ex-wife, Emily Moreno, and his daughter, who's a toddler. He denies these allegations. The accusations amount to a family crisis on Capitol Hill because Miller's former father-in-law is Republican Senator Bernie Moreno. He spoke with reporters yesterday about his daughter.
13: She fears what this guy is capable of. You can't fathom what that makes me feel like when the dad's number one job is to protect your kids.
12: Miller says he has no plans to resign or to stop running for re-election. NPR political reporter Elena Moore has been following all this. Elena, good morning.
14: Good morning.
12: Give me some more details. What are the allegations exactly?
14: Well, a lot of this stems from an ongoing legal battle happening between Miller and his ex-wife over custody of their young daughter. Moreno filed for divorce in 2024, and according to court records, accuses Miller of abuse, alleging he once threw hot water on her, pushed her against a wall, and held a gun to her head. She's also alleging that Miller broke their daughter's collarbone. Over the weekend, Miller responded, saying in a lengthy video on social media that he denied ever abusing his daughter or ex-wife.
15: My former wife is engaging in a pattern of reporting incredible, serious, and destructive allegations with absolutely no evidence.
12: Tricky situation for Republicans, to say the least, with a congressman on one side and a senator on the other. What have Republican leaders said?
14: I mean, not much. Senator Moreno is one of the only Republicans in Congress publicly calling on Miller to resign. Moreno had been pretty quiet for months on this, but spoke up after Miller's, you know, posted that video on social media. Moreno says Miller is a danger to his daughter and granddaughter and that he lacks, quote, basic standards of character required to hold elected office. Miller on Tuesday called for a House ethics investigation to clear his name. And soon after that, Steve, the panel said they were looking into domestic violence and drug use allegations.
12: Oh, interesting that Miller himself asked for the investigation. Yeah. What might the investigation look like?
14: Well, depending on what they find, committee members can do a few things. In some cases, they can refer their investigation to the Department of Justice or state law enforcement. But we've also seen the panel recommend a member be expelled or censured in the past. I mean, just on Monday, we saw the House Ethics Committee censure Republican Congressman Chuck Edwards of North Carolina over allegations that he harassed staffers, which he denies. Though, Steve, just this morning, Edwards has also said he'll no longer run for re-election. But critics of this system argue it does have real limits. Progressive attorney Cheyenne Hunt leads the organization Reckoning Action, which works to combat misogyny in public life.
16: There's really no meaningful transparency into what goes on and how these complaints are evaluated. It's really where, you know, complaints go to die in most cases. They spend months, sometimes years, behind closed doors.
14: And she told me that the overall system is designed with a fundamental flaw, in her view, which is asking lawmakers to police themselves and their colleagues.
12: Because it's an election year, I have to ask about the political implications of all this.
14: Yeah. Well, you know, as for Edwards in North Carolina, Republicans will now need to find a new candidate. And it does create some political trickiness for GOP leaders, given he represents a district that is considered only lean Republican by the Cook Political Report. As for Miller, you know, he represents a seat in Northeast Ohio. It's traditionally been a pretty safe Republican seat. But in a year where Republicans are fighting to keep hold of their slim majority, Miller remaining in the race could boost momentum for Democrats to try and flip the seat. Also, though Miller says he's staying in the race, he doesn't have much time to potentially change his mind, Steve. Ohio Secretary of State Frank LaRose says his office has to finalize candidates for the general election ballot in Ohio by Monday, August 10th.
12: Coming right up. NPR political reporter Elena Moore, thanks.
14: Thanks, Steve.
17: The situation on the border between Spain and Morocco is no longer an emergency. Tens of thousands of people crossed into the Spanish territory of Ceuta last Thursday. Most have now left, but as Terry Schultz reports, there is still a political divide in the European Union.
18: When the population of the Spanish border town of Ceuta on the North African coast nearly doubled in 2 days due to a sudden increase in would-be migrants, it sent a wave of panic throughout the European Union. Would these people get through the Spanish border and enter the rest of Europe? Spoiler, no, they wouldn't. But EU Migration Commissioner Magnus Brunner was keeping a close eye on that.
19: These past few days were, I would say, a test of our European resilience on the one hand and of the security of our external borders.
18: If that sounds like the other 26 countries had rallied behind Spain, think again. Many actually blamed Madrid. That sentiment was toned down by the time EU interior ministers met an emergency session Tuesday. But as the crisis was underway, 22 of the bloc's 27 prime ministers suggested in a hastily drafted letter that a ruling on migrant rights taken by the Spanish Supreme Court on July 8th and the government's decision this year to allow hundreds of thousands of undocumented migrants living in Spain to apply for residency may have encouraged the rush. While Commissioner Brunner acknowledged there's no proof of that.
19: It's not a good signal. Definitely not. It's not a good signal for the rest of Europe.
18: Migration expert Saili Heinikoski with the Finnish Institute of International Affairs has her own ideas about what's not good for Europe. The instinct by some EU member states to suspend visa-free travel with Spain, as Italy did, even though none of the incoming migrants made it through Ceuta's own border protection to travel onward.
20: That was really, really surprising and I think very detrimental for the EU as a whole.
18: Even Heinokoski's native Finland, the EU country furthest from Ceuta, immediately said it would reinforce its borders when the crossing started. Heinokoski also noted Finland has itself experienced migration manipulation on its border with Russia. She says upcoming elections in many countries are making migration issues even more politically charged than usual.
20: It tells about the whole political situation in the EU at the moment that it benefits the far right. They use it for their own political purposes.
18: Michelle Lavoie is the director of the Brussels-based Platform for International Cooperation on Undocumented Migrants. She says research has disproven the argument that regularization of migrants creates a pull factor, and the fact that at least 80 people died in the Ceuta incident underscores the need for more legal pathways for people to enter Europe.
21: People dying while trying to come in is really what the focus should be. Why are people ready to risk their lives?
18: Discussing ways to bring people in is much less politically popular at the moment than how to better keep them out, which was the top priority of the EU meeting Tuesday. And with the Spanish government outraged at how it was treated by most of its EU counterparts, there are fences to mend in more ways than one. For NPR News, I'm Terry Schultz in Helsinki.
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22: I'm Marjorie Regan. 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
4: From the GBH Newsroom, I'm Tori Bedford with Morning Edition. The state's task force in charge of reviewing the current drought status is expected to meet tomorrow. Most of the state has been in a significant drought throughout the summer, despite a decent amount of rainfall in July. Under a level 2 drought, residents are asked to limit water use. The northeast region of Massachusetts is considered a critical or level 3 drought. Looking at the forecast, mostly sunny skies today with a high near 88 degrees. Tonight, partly cloudy with lows around 70. 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
1: Here's your Growing Wisdom Minute for Wednesday, the 5th of August. I'm going to talk about dew points. Yesterday, I mentioned that relative humidity, if you see that on your phone, tells you nothing about how you feel. But the dew point is really the good indicator to let you know how you're going to feel. So our dew points have been in the upper 50s and lower 60s the past 24 to 48 hours. That's one of the reasons why it has felt so comfortable. Humidity is still in the air, but the amount of it is not enough that it makes you uncomfortable. Now, today, dew points are going to go into the mid and upper 60s. That's getting into the tropical range. And finally, we'll get into that oppressive range late tonight, but especially tomorrow when dew points go above 70 degrees. And when you get dew points in the 70s, that's the type of air they have down in Florida, the Southeast, across the Caribbean, and places like the tropics. So we have that tropical air here, and the reason you feel uncomfortable is that your sweating mechanism can't work well and cool you off with those high dew points. So the high dew points mean you're about to feel quite uncomfortable. For GBH News, I'm Dave Epstein.
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4: This is GBH's Morning Edition. I'm Tori Bedford. This Thursday night, that's the night after tomorrow. Wait, tomorrow night. That's tomorrow night. The three Democratic candidates for Suffolk County District Attorney will face off at a political forum in Roxbury hosted by the Black Agenda Coalition, a community-led nonprofit to address racial inequity in black and brown communities throughout Massachusetts. Mac Hudson is the founder and leader of Black Agenda Coalition. He joins us now. Mac, thanks for being here.
5: Hi.
4: Hi. So you got this forum with incumbent current Suffolk County DA Kevin Hayden, former Suffolk County DA and former U.S. Attorney for Massachusetts Rachel Rollins, and attorney and educator Linda Champion. It's an interesting race. You've got three candidates who represent a spectrum of policies and viewpoints. What are some of the biggest issues you would like to see these candidates tackle?
5: Well, definitely in and around the over-sentencing of black and brown folks. The integrity of convictions that have led from the past that has never been fully rectified, and also just what is their vision for the office, because it's one of the most powerful offices, and unfortunate for black and brown communities, we are just as impacted under that office. Mm-hmm. So it's very important for how the policies are shaped and with us in mind, and so we should be weighing in.
4: What are you hearing from community members? Because this is a very community-focused organization. What are you hearing from them about what they'd like to see and hear in this forum, and how are you planning to include those perspectives?
5: Well, we've been hearing a lot about just some of the character of some of the folks who are running, the challenges in and around some of the ethics. We also been hearing about just not being, well, the community not taken serious about, you know, whether or not the candidates should have appeared more than one time. And what does that represent? You know, what does that indicate about how they feel about the importance of the black community's perspective? So there's a lot of questions, and we try to incorporate them inside of our forum. And I just want to say that, you know, that forum was also put together with communities of color, and the ward committees, and also, you know, with the assistance of Brian Worrell, city councilor. Mm-hmm. So we've been working in tandem to bring this, you know, to add more community partners on, so we have a cross-section of perspectives.
4: You founded this coalition less than a year, like 7 months ago, and now you're hosting political forums. Why is this race, and why was it so important to get such a high-profile race? Why is this seat important, and how does it relate to kind of the mission of this nonprofit?
5: So one of the things the Black Agenda Coalition is trying to do is kind of really get community voices centered in these discussions, something that we think has been missing for a very long time. And because of that, when we get people into these positions, there's no real accountability or transparency. And so we are trying to change that, as well as exercise our power to say who we want and who we don't want. And if folks are not being held to the standard because we haven't set out an agenda for ourselves, then that's something that we have to do internally. So this is why we was created, and this is why we start hosting these forums, and this is why this is important.
4: I mean, the DA definitely holds a major role in shaping local criminal justice system, racial equity, community safety. Why do you think it's important for people within this community to familiarize themselves with these issues, with these powers, with this race?
5: Because we've seen so many unlawful convictions. We've seen so many times where our white counterpart is treated differently than the Black and brown community. And so taking that historical perspective, and then you understand that there are real problems, real challenges in the way that the law has been applied to these communities, yet there's no one that seems to have focused with a racial lens on about those problems except for one candidate. And so, you know, we hope that when these candidates walk away from this forum, that they walk away with the idea that they have to do something under a racial lens and applying that things can't remain the same.
4: Great. Okay. That forum is tomorrow night at Hibernian Hall in Roxbury. You can find more information at the Black Agenda Coalition Facebook page. Mac Hudson, thanks for being here.
5: Thank you for having me.
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24: From Marketplace in New York, I'm Kimberly Adams. Yesterday, the biggest names in AI, Meta, Anthropic, OpenAI, and Google, were at the White House for a meeting with President Trump for a discussion on how the federal government is planning to review certain AI models for security risks. AI has already changed so many industries, including the legal field, where it's brought new efficiencies to tasks like research and drafting contracts. But it's also led to some high-profile mistakes. University of Toronto law professor Benjamin Ullery wants to see AI tackle some of the biggest failings of our justice system, like the lack of access to legal resources, slow processes, and inconsistencies in how law is applied. He was recently on Marketplace Tech, where he spoke with my colleague Megan McCarty Carino about this topic and his new book, Super Justice: Law in the Age of Artificial Intelligence. Here's Professor Ullery.
25: I think by super justice, I mean this idea of relieving legal scarcity. So legal reasoning, legal help will become very abundant. We don't have to accept the old scarcity of legal help, and we can embrace new ways of organizing ourselves legally, our legal institutions, our frameworks, our policies, to better secure the promise of the rule of law, which is a fairer society for everyone.
9: Yeah, and sort of a related concept in your book is the idea of personalized laws. We hear a lot about personalization with AI. What does that look like for law?
25: In law, I think it means same rights, same rules for everybody. But what gets personalized is the explanation of the law and the route through the law, not necessarily what you're entitled to. One example could be different speed limits on different roadways in different weather conditions. And so, you know, somebody driving down a particular stretch of road in the day may face a higher speed limit than somebody driving, on a wet, rainy evening.
24: You can hear more of Megan's conversation with Benjamin Alari at marketplace.org. And we're still waiting on results from some of yesterday's primary elections. But with the primaries we've already had and what we know so far from yesterday, we are starting to get a pretty good idea of what the political lineup for the November election will look like. We've also got a good sense for who the big political spenders are in the campaign as well. Crypto went all in on the 2024 elections, raising about $245 million, according to CNBC, citing data from the Federal Election Commission. Now, the AI industry is following crypto's playbook, says Brendan Glavin, director of insights at Open Secrets, which tracks money in politics.
10: Crypto was very big in 2024. It was seen as a success the way that they spent directly on elections. So they're repeating that. And then folks like the AI industry have decided, well, we're going to follow that model. And they've been spending heavily directly on elections.
24: Beyond crypto and AI, Glavin says the online gambling industry is also playing a role in this year's primaries.
10: There's a number of groups, businesses involved in that industry who have gotten together and put money into a super PAC, and they're starting to get involved and spend money in elections as well.
24: We're still waiting on the full picture of how that spending will influence this election cycle. Let's do the numbers. The FTSE in London is down 0.1%. Dow, S&P, and NASDAQ futures are up in the 0.2% to 0.4% range, with the Dow future up 183 points. The 10-year Treasury yield is down at 4.61%. SpaceX released its first quarterly earnings report on Tuesday after U.S. markets closed. It reported smaller losses than analysts expected, around $541 million, about 9 cents a share. That was about half as much as was predicted. The rocket, satellite, and AI company's initial public offering in June briefly made founder Elon Musk the world's first trillionaire. SpaceX is currently down about 11% in pre-market trading.
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24: We'll get the July jobs report this Friday, and let's drill down on one sector, construction employment. The Associated General Contractors of America recently issued a report finding job gains in the building trades are uneven. Marketplace's Nancy Marshall-Genzer joins me with more on this. Good morning, Nancy.
11: Good morning.
24: So you'd think that employment in construction would be booming because of all these AI data centers being built, but it seems that's not quite the case.
11: Right. Associated General Contractors of America says overall construction employment rose 0.8% in June year over year, which is okay, but not as good as earlier in the year. It is slowing down.
24: Why is that?
11: Well, it's partly because of uncertainty, supply chain stuff. Macrina Wilkins is director of market insights at Associated General Contractors of America. She told me construction companies are more hesitant to hire now, partly because they're afraid of a lapse in federal funding for transportation projects, but also it's difficult to get some materials on time. And she says the construction industry leans heavily on immigrants, which is complicated, of course, given the Trump administration's stance on immigration.
13: Some of the policies that are less incentivized to provide worker visas for people that haven't been necessarily born in the United States, it makes an issue that is challenging, hiring workers, even more challenging.
24: That would be a problem for residential construction, too, but I would also think that interest rates are a problem there.
11: Oh, for sure. Wilkins says employment just in residential construction, that is home building, it was down 1.5% in June from the same time last year. That's partly because mortgage rates are high, so fewer people are buying houses.
24: Thanks, Nancy.
11: You're welcome.
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4: Progressive candidates lead Democratic primaries in several Midwestern states, sparking a debate about electability in the general election this fall. Good morning. It's Wednesday, August 5th. I'm Tori Bedford. This is GBH's Morning Edition. Governor Maura Healey is touring communities across Massachusetts, announcing new plans and policies to make health care more affordable.
19: At a time when Donald Trump and others are cutting health care, we're investing in health care.
4: Plus, the Red Sox return to Fenway to ambush the White Sox 14-2 as their streak continues.
20: That's gone as well! The Sox go back-to-back!
26: I've never seen anything like it. They just don't lose.
4: They continue that series at home this evening. Another beautiful day with highs in the high 80s today, sunny and breezy. It's 8:01. 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
27: Live from NPR News in Washington, I'm Windsor Johnston. A key Democratic Senate race in Michigan is still too close to call, with candidates Haley Stevens and Abdul El Sayed locked in a tight contest. NPR's Tamara Keith reports the outcome could be a significant test for both the progressive wing of the Democratic Party and the outside groups that spent heavily in the race.
28: The American Democracy Project, which is linked to the pro-Israel lobbying group AIPAC, spent $32 million on ads to support Haley Stevens there. That's according to the tracking firm Ad Impact. So if she doesn't pull it out, that would be a massive defeat for them. But in Missouri's first congressional district, where that AIPAC-linked group was also the biggest ad spender, the AIPAC-favored candidate, Congressman Wesley Bell, easily defeated former Congresswoman Cori Bush in a rematch.
27: That's NPR's Tamara Keith reporting. Yemen's Iranian-backed Houthis say they've targeted a Saudi oil tanker in the northern Red Sea with a number of ballistic missiles. NPR's Adil Al-Shalti reports the Houthis declared a blockade on Saudi ships in a major choke point that the country uses to transport oil.
29: The Houthi rebels called the targeting of the Saudi oil tanker, quote, precise. They said this strike brings the number of Saudi tankers they have attacked to 8. Saudi Arabia did not immediately comment on the strikes. Last month, the Iranian-backed group declared a blockade on Saudi ships in the Bab el-Mandeb Strait, which connects the Red Sea to the Indian Ocean and the Gulf of Aden. They said it was in retaliation for a Saudi siege in Yemen. Saudi Arabia depended on this choke point to ship oil after the disruption in the Strait of Hormuz began in February. The blockade on Bab el-Mandeb threatens to widen the U.S. war with Iran and further affect the world's oil supplies. Hadil Al-Shalchi, NPR News, Istanbul.
27: Russia carried out another round of missiles in the Ukrainian capital overnight, killing at least 17 people and wounding dozens more. NPR's Greg Myrie reports Russian forces have intensified the attacks to exploit Ukraine's lack of air defenses.
0: Russia fired more than two dozen ballistic and hypersonic missiles into Kyiv and its suburbs, igniting large blazes that lit up the night. At daybreak, the sky remained hazy with acrid smoke. The deadliest attack was at a train platform, where eight people were killed while waiting for a train that was running late. Ukraine says it's exhausted its stockpile of U.S.-made Patriot air defense missiles that have limited the damage from Russian attacks in recent years. President Volodymyr Zelensky is pleading with the U.S. and other nations to resupply Ukraine. Greg Myrie, NPR News, Kyiv.
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4: Good Wednesday morning, live from the GBH newsroom in Boston. I'm Tori Bedford. The Massachusetts legislature failed to pass a bill limiting the use of PFAS by this session's deadline. The forever chemicals are linked to a wide range of health effects. The bill would have banned their use in food packaging, firefighting foam, and a range of consumer products, but it was not passed by the end of session. Kyla Bennett is with the advocacy group Public Employees for Environmental Responsibility. She called it an example of legislative dysfunction.
1: They can't agree on anything. They can't do anything to protect the citizens of this state from harmful environmental practices like PFAS in consumer products and children's products and everywhere.
4: The bill was opposed by business groups, which counter that industries rely on the chemicals and that suitable alternatives aren't available. Governor Maura Healey is continuing her healthcare tour across Massachusetts, and with each stop, she's announcing plans to lower healthcare costs. GBH's Amanda Keene has the latest.
3: Healey says the state is making a major investment with the long-term goal of bolstering the nursing workforce. In the past, state funding for nurses has gone into education programs and tech training. Healey says this investment is different and will go towards more nursing teachers.
5: To train nurses, you need to have nursing instructors, nursing faculty. My mom taught at Laboré. She taught at Tufts in their nursing program. That was a long, long time ago. And, you know, at the end of the day, what we found is that we just don't have enough nursing instructors.
3: The move is one of 12 recommendations made by a working group tasked with finding ways to make healthcare more affordable. Healey says state spending on healthcare is important to fill the gap left by federal funding cuts. Amanda Keene, GBH News.
4: The Woods Hole Oceanographic Institution has newly released video of a mother Weddell seal teaching her pup to swim. It includes the otherworldly sound of their underwater calls. Institution scientist Michelle Shero says the decades-long study is helping scientists understand what makes certain animals better at reproducing than others.
6: For us, it's definitely about wildlife conservation, and so it's not all about seals. Really, any wildlife population, you're going to have some individuals that are just much better at reproducing and contributing to their population's gene pool for future generations.
4: Weddell seals live in Antarctica. Shero says they're much more docile than the assertive gray seals off Massachusetts. The Red Sox defeated the White Sox last night at Fenway, beating Chicago 14-2, including a grand slam from Caleb Durbin. Those two teams play again tonight. First pitch is at 7:10. And we've got another beautiful sunny day in store. GBH meteorologist Dave Epstein has your forecast.
7: Great beach weather over the next several days. I am going to put in the chance for an afternoon or evening shower or thunderstorm both tomorrow and Friday. I'm going to leave it in there over the weekend, but for the most part, it should be generally dry. The big thing you're going to notice is the humidity. That's going to creep up today and really be high from overnight tonight through the weekend. So we've got temperatures today, 82 to 87. Tonight, we're 65 to 70. Tomorrow, we're up near 90 with that chance for a thunderstorm in the afternoon or evening. We stay in the 70s for Thursday night. That means Friday, it's quite warm to hot. Temperature in the lower 90s. Then on Saturday, more of the same, more sunshine up near 90. For GBH News, I'm Dave Epstein.
4: It's 75 degrees in Boston. 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
8: It's Morning Edition from NPR News. I'm Michelle Martin.
9: And I'm Steve Inskeep. U.S. missile stockpiles are running low.
8: The war with Iran is in its sixth month. NPR has confirmed that the Army has used up most of its long-range attack missiles during the war. That was first reported by Reuters.
9: NPR's Kat Lonsdorf is covering the story. Kat, good morning.
10: Hey, good morning, Steve.
9: Okay, what do you know here and what kind of missiles are we talking about?
10: So what the U.S. is running out of are precision missiles like PrSMs and ATACMS, according to a U.S. official familiar with the data who was not authorized to speak publicly. And Steve, just to talk you through those acronyms a bit, ATACM stands for the Army Tactical Missile System. The other missile, the PrSM, stands for Precision Strike Missile. These are all offensive weapons which can be fired from hundreds of miles away. And they play an important role in protecting U.S. service members, since it means you don't have to send an American pilot, for example, too close to an enemy target.
9: I have to pause and just note how impressive it is that the United States has an offensive weapon called an ATACM.
10: Right, yeah.
9: But having noted that, how precise can you be in saying that the stockpiles are running low?
10: Well, it's all classified. The Pentagon doesn't give out the numbers of missiles that have been used. We do know that there have been more than 15,000 Iranian targets hit during this war.
9: Wow.
10: But many of those have been in the massive U.S. airstrikes that the U.S. was carrying out earlier. Now, we should note that many senior military officials and analysts believe that the U.S. does have sufficient supply of offensive weapons for now, despite those shortages I just mentioned. You know, one of the concerns with running low on these precision missiles is that it takes years to replenish them. So a shortage leaves the U.S. vulnerable in future conflicts, too, particularly if China decides to attack Taiwan in the coming years.
9: Oh, well, there you've hit on something, Kat, because it may well be the United States has plenty of missiles for now, but military planners would be asking, what if we need thousands more for a conflict that breaks out next
10: week?
9: That's why they would feel like it's a shortage.
10: Right.
9: Now, we're talking about offensive missiles here. What about defensive missiles?
10: Right. So that is a key question. A report out last month by the Center for Strategic and International Studies sheds some light on that. It found that the U.S. stockpile of Patriot interceptors, those are the main tool that the U.S. has to shoot down incoming attack drones and missiles at targets in the Middle East like U.S. bases, has shrunk by about two-thirds since this war started in Iran. The exact number of Patriots is also classified, but a U.S. official not authorized to discuss sensitive issues told NPR that the figures in that report are pretty accurate. Those missiles also take a good amount of time to replenish, and they're expensive, around $4 million a piece, which is a lot when they're often being used to shoot down Iranian drones, which cost something like $20,000 to $30,000 each.
9: Wow, what an imbalance. What is the military saying on the record about all this?
10: Well, not a whole lot, because, like I said, all of this information around weapons is classified. The Trump administration has sent a lot of mixed messages when talking publicly about the issue. In June, Defense Secretary Pete Hegseth said that reports of depleted stockpiles were, quote, manufactured stories, although he also acknowledged that rebuilding the stockpile could take months or years. And, you know, Steve, there is real urgency here, too. Ukraine desperately needs U.S.-made Patriot missiles to defend against Russian attacks. President Volodymyr Zelensky is pleading for other countries to send some of their Patriot missiles to Ukraine, but so far nobody has offered.
9: NPR's Kat Lonsdorf, thanks so much. Really appreciate it.
10: Thank you.
8: Let's get another view of this issue with Stacey Pettijohn. She's a senior fellow and director of the defense program at the Center for a New American Security. That's an independent nonprofit that develops national security and defense policies. Good morning. Thanks for joining us.
11: Thanks for having me.
8: So are you surprised by what we're learning about these missile stockpiles? The reporting is that the levels are so low. I mean, for example, Patriot missiles down by two-thirds since the start of the Iran war.
11: No, not at all. We've never purchased enough of the precision-guided weapons that analysts believe would be needed for large wars. In the budgeting process that the Pentagon has, they tend to end up getting short shrift compared to the large weapons platforms like ships, tanks, airplanes. And habitually, we underbuy, and there's a lot of volatility in the buys. And that has led to really lean stockpiles that we found out if you are engaged in a high-intensity conflict and a long-lasting one, you can run out. This has happened in the past with other weapons like JDAMs, which were precision-guided bombs in the war against ISIS.
8: Why does it take so long to replenish these? Is it the budgeting process that you just spoke about, or is there something in just the production itself that takes this much time?
11: It's both. The budgeting process takes a couple of years of itself, but then there are fairly lean production lines for most of these weapons because of the change year to year. Industry isn't going to invest and have surplus capacity lying around that if the buys change dramatically. And this has led to really thin supply chains at like second and third tier suppliers. And that makes it hard to ramp up quickly because you need to increase production across the board. And it's particularly difficult with some of the smaller suppliers that provide key components of the weapons.
8: You just heard our colleague Kat Lauscher mention that low stockpiles could leave the U.S. vulnerable, for example, in the event of China attacking Taiwan. Could you just as briefly as you can explain that?
11: China has the largest inventory of missiles in the world, ballistic and cruise missiles, and a key part of their doctrine is to use them to attack U.S. bases and forces in the region. So the lack of air defense interceptors like the Patriot and THAAD would be a huge problem. We know there aren't sufficient numbers of them anyway, but there definitely aren't right now as we look at the balance between the two sides.
8: Hmm. Should the Trump administration rethink its strategy in Iran, given what this reporting is telling us about these missile levels?
11: Absolutely, yes. The U.S. isn't going to win a war of endurance where there's an asymmetry of the stakes like there is right now between the U.S. and Iran. Iran has much more interest in sort of holding firm and securing the gains that it's made in this war, namely control over the Strait of Hormuz. And it's willing to tolerate a tremendous amount of pain to achieve that. The U.S. has found that it can't compel it to give up by bombing it, and there are no good options to escalate. So when you add that, the cost of the weapons, the production timelines, which also favor Iran, it seems like it is time to rethink and focus on rebuilding U.S. military capabilities so that we don't have long-term vulnerabilities that could lead to aggression in other parts of the world.
8: Hmm. So, you know, we've spent a lot of time on this program and many other news programs, obviously talking about sort of the diplomatic strategy here, the diplomatic initiatives, and whether that could be different. But we're talking here about just sort of defense strategy. Is there a way to defend against Iranian drones and missiles without using Patriot missiles?
11: There are. So for some types of weapons, the ballistic missiles are the hardest to defend against. And we've seen this with Ukraine, where they have been asking for more Patriots and need them because Russia is increasingly relying on ballistic missiles, which are really fast. And you do need these higher end type of systems like Patriot, THAAD, or the Aegis system to defend against them. But it's the cheap drones where there are a lot of different options for shooting those down or disabling them. And that's where the U.S. military and, frankly, a lot of its allies and partners in the Middle East have underinvested. And if they have other options to shoot down drones that are more cost effective, that can help them to conserve the high-end weapons for the most difficult and high-end threats.
8: Really fast here. We know that Russia supplies ballistics and drones to Iran. Any signs that Russia's stockpiles are running low?
11: No, Russia's got a surplus right now, and that's part of the problem. As you think about this going forward, there's evidence that Russia is already resupplying Iran and sending back improved versions of the drones that Iran sent to them in 2022. And there's going to, I think, be a lot more of that, and Iran's going to be able to rebuild its offensive weapons before the U.S. can rebuild its defensive ones.
8: We have to leave it there. Sobering. That's Stacey Pettijohn. She's a senior fellow and director of the defense program at the Center for a New American Security. Stacey Pettijohn, thanks.
11: Thank you.
9: It's a given that Democrats have an advantage in this year's midterm elections. The president's party usually struggles, but Republicans have some advantages too. Here's NPR congressional reporter Eric McDaniel.
2: It's not a secret. President Trump is unpopular, and the cost of living in this country is high. Those are indicators that would usually point to a wave election for congressional Democrats, and as their candidates outraise their GOP opponents, they are mostly favored. But the Republicans have the resources to make up that money gap by drawing on outside groups. That includes party-affiliated organizations and super PACs. Here's Brendan Glavin. He's director of Insights at Open Secrets. It's a nonprofit that tracks money in politics.
12: These outside groups play a very important role in these races. Republicans have a very big advantage at the super PAC level. The super PACs I'm talking about, they have $187 million cash advantage. And then the big X factor is Trump's super PAC, which is, you know, MAGA Inc. That super PAC has $400 million.
2: Republicans also won the mid-decade redistricting war kicked off by President Trump. It sums to about a 10-seat boost in the House of Representatives. And in the Senate, too, Republicans say they're feeling confident about their map, defending seats in red states that Trump has won previously, like Texas and Iowa. Bernadette Breslin is National Press Secretary at the National Republican Senatorial Committee. She says that Senate candidates have a compelling message.
13: President Trump and Senate Republicans have delivered lower drug prices, a secure border, new jobs, and lower taxes. And our candidates continue to speak with voters across battleground states who have shared how Republicans' work and families' tax cuts, for instance, have positively impacted their lives through no taxes on tips, overtime, and Social Security.
2: Breslin says Democrats have been in a race to the bottom against far-left candidates in their primaries and that Americans can see the administration's results.
13: Americans are seeing violent crime rates, for instance, plummet nationally, and that's thanks to the leadership of President Trump and Senate Republicans.
2: Democrats refute that characterization, of course, and point to cuts to health insurance subsidies passed by Republicans. And they're on pretty sure footing right now, largely ahead in polling. But with Republicans' war chest and advantages in House and Senate maps, recreating the massive waves we've seen in previous midterm cycles could be a challenge. Eric McDaniel, NPR News in Washington.
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4: Good Wednesday morning and welcome to GBH's Morning Edition. I'm Tori Bedford, in for Mark Herz. Mostly sunny today with a high nearing 90. Looking at local headlines this morning, Massachusetts Governor Maura Healey will sign a new immigrant protection measure into law today. The bill expands protections from ICE agents in courthouses, schools, and hospitals. The Watertown City Council approved a revised noise ordinance that includes a $100 fine. It restricts the time of day that equipment like lawnmowers, leaf blowers, and chainsaws can be used. And officials have filed emergency regulations on shark fishing after a video circulating on social media showed fishermen dragging a white shark by the tail fin onto the shores of Nantucket. More local news at 8:30 here on GBH 89.7.
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0: 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I'm Steve Inskeep.
1: And I'm Michelle Martin. Paramount's attempt to quickly take over Warner Brothers Discovery has been slowed down in court. 12 Democratic states' attorneys general sued, arguing the deal violated antitrust laws. Now, Paramount's chairman says the holdup is really about politics and whether he's fit to own Warner's news channel, CNN. NPR's David Folkenflik reports.
2: The $111 billion deal would tie together Paramount Pictures with Warner Brothers Studios, more than 50 basic cable channels with CBS, the Paramount Plus and HBO Max streaming services, and more. Paramount chairman David Ellison said together it would be
3: a stronger, well-capitalized, creative-first company with the scale to compete alongside Netflix, Amazon, Apple, and others.
2: Ellison projected confidence to investors on a conference call yesterday.
4: We continue to believe very strongly that the combination of these two businesses create a stronger competitor that is good for Hollywood, good for consumers, and good for the creative community.
2: Yet Ellison sidestepped the argument he had unleashed in the opinion section of the New York Times just hours earlier. The deal would also bring CBS News and, yes, CNN under one roof. Ellison argued that was the real sticking point for the Democratic attorneys general. He disclaimed any interest in putting a finger on the scale in news, writing that he supported Republicans and Democrats. But Ellison didn't mention either of the two figures hovering

0: talks.
1: And I think there's a way around that if you just get in a room, not cost everybody money, and say, okay, let's put an editorial board over the news organization so that everybody's calm about news and possibly Larry Ellison controlling CNN and CBS.
0: A Paramount spokesperson tells NPR that's just Emanuel's suggestion. That model is not unheard of in the news business. To investors, Ellison said he welcomes a swift resolution, however it may arrive.
2: We're absolutely open to finding a solution out of court, but we also really believe that we'll win at trial. We believe that the facts and the law are on our side.
0: Every day of delay past September 30th cost Paramount more money owed to Warner Brothers investors. Paramount had asked for the trial to start in November. The judge set it for early next March. David Folkenflik, NPR News.
3: Now let's talk about a topic that is often in the news. Surveys show American support for Israel has declined. Pew Research Center surveys find about 52% of Americans have a positive view of Israel, but that number used to be much higher. It is one thing to hear the numbers, but it's another to hear Americans and Israelis talk about each other. NPR's Frank Langfitt reports from Washington and from Jerusalem.
4: When Lindsay Holiday was young, she says she was among the many Americans enamored with Israel.
5: When I was growing up in the early 50s, it was very much in everyone's consciousness. And it was an important thing to have, to be given Jews a safe haven in their own country.
4: Because of the Holocaust?
5: Yes.
4: Holiday, who lives in Washington, D.C., is now 80. She says these days, she's more sympathetic to the Palestinians than the Israelis. She cites Israel's retaliatory war in Gaza that has killed an estimated 73,000 people there, and Israel's occupation of territory in Gaza, southern Lebanon, and the West Bank.
5: I feel it's lost its way by trying to take too much. There has to be a stopping point.
4: A Gallup poll earlier this year found Americans are more sympathetic to Palestinians than to Israelis. That's a change after nearly a quarter century of polling results that favored Israel. But some Americans still back the country. Mike Hall's 51. He works as an electrician in Virginia. Hall says Americans don't talk that much anymore about the Hamas-led attack on October 7, 2023, the one that killed an estimated 1,200 Israelis, triggered the Israeli invasion.
6: It's just been forgotten. Like, people want to have the narrative that it's genocide and all this, but, you know, if Canada came in and did that to Detroit, Michigan, we'd be in war with Canada instantly. I think it would be a totally different story if something like that happened here.
4: Last week, I flew from Washington to Israel.
7: I'm walking through the Central Market in Jerusalem, and there are hundreds of stalls here selling everything from chili peppers and dried fruit and nuts to candies. And I run into this woman, Yael Bronstein. She's buying some fish. She's worried about what she hears out of the U.S.
8: Israel as a state is very reliant on America. It's naive not to think that.
4: Bronstein worries that if American sentiment on Israel continues to sour, the next generation of U.S. leaders could reduce military support for the country.
8: I believe that once it will be smaller, it will be a very big concern for us.
4: Bronstein works as a singer and used to serve in the Israeli military as a spokesperson. I asked how she would respond to Americans who think 73,000 killings is excessive. Bronstein says Israel's military does all it can to limit civilian deaths, while Hamas uses people as human shields.
8: I think that it's a very privileged viewpoint to be able to look at everything from outside and to kind of critic how many casualties you think is enough or more than enough or too little. You don't live our reality. You don't have our challenges.
4: The UN said in April that more than 38,000 women and girls had been killed in Gaza as of December 2025. A couple of blocks away in the market, Wissam Waraki is selling fish. He's an Arab Christian born in Virginia. When he thinks about America, he thinks about what it can do to save Palestinians who face constant attacks from Israeli settlers in the West Bank.
9: The
4: United States helps us with everything, he tells me, and that's very nice. It gives strong backing to Israel. But the fact is, he, Trump, could stop the chaos that's happening right now, and he's not doing anything. Waraki worries about an explosion of Palestinian retaliatory violence in the West Bank, leading to attacks, as it has in the past, back here in Israel. Frank Langfitt, NPR News, reporting from Washington and Jerusalem.
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5: Live from NPR News in Washington, I'm Dave Mattingly. President Trump says a deal with Iran to reopen the Strait of Hormuz to commercial ship traffic could be announced today. The president was speaking to reporters in California yesterday as Iran held indirect talks with Oman. On Monday, Trump told reporters at the White House he was giving Iran one last chance to make a deal. A suspect is under arrest in Southern California in what authorities are investigating as a potential threat to the president. As Steve Futterman reports, the arrest took place ahead of the Trump appearance yesterday at a fundraiser at his golf club in Los Angeles.
6: The arrest took place on Sunday, 2 days before Trump's appearance here at a Republican fundraiser. The LA County Sheriff's Department says the 38-year-old suspect appeared to be monitoring security preparations and was taking pictures. A loaded pistol was found in his car. A later search of the suspect's home uncovered additional weapons, including an AR-style rifle, along with ammunition, body armor, and notebooks, which the Sheriff's Department says contained concerning statements. The suspect's being held on suspicion of carrying a concealed firearm and possession of prohibited ammunition. The investigation itself continues. The case has been presented to the district attorney's office. For NPR News, I'm Steve Futterman in Los Angeles.
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3: Good Wednesday morning. Live from the GBH newsroom in Boston, I'm Tori Bedford. The Trump administration is calling on colleges to publish plans to reform themselves. From our higher ed desk, GBH's Kirk Carapeza reports that so far, local schools aren't sure how to respond to the open letter from U.S. Education Secretary Linda McMahon.
7: McMahon is urging all colleges to publish their commitments to, quote, rigorous teaching, path-breaking research, and national service. She also wants to see their plans to strengthen admissions transparency, free speech, affordability, and academic rigor. Local schools like MIT and Tufts confirmed they've received the letter, but haven't determined how to respond. Unlike last fall's proposed compact from the Trump administration, the letter does not tie colleges' actions to federal funding. And some higher ed leaders say McMahon is making reasonable requests, but many professors see it as federal coercion packaged as cooperation. Kirk Carapeza, GBH News.
3: Hampshire College in Amherst has announced that it's secured enough funding to open for one more term this fall before the college closes and is sold. NEPM's Jill Kaufman reports.
8: Hampshire officials say they have finalized a philanthropic loan. That, along with projected tuition and other donations, will give the school enough resources to open for students in September. College President Jennifer Christler said in an email they are consolidating office and workspace across the campus as the school streamlines academic and residential services. All of this as Hampshire prepares to close in December. The school has not announced a buyer for its property, which will allow Hampshire to pay off a debt of $25 million.
3: That's Jill Kaufman for Connecting the Commonwealth. Red Sox fans are excited about the team's moves as they make a push for the playoffs amid a continued hot streak, including last night's 14-2 win over the White Sox. After Monday's trade deadline, the Sox sent a slew of prospects to the Baltimore Orioles in exchange for all-star catcher Adley Rutschman. They also dealt stalled prospect Marcelo Meyer to the San Francisco Giants for pitcher Eric Miller. Sox fan Brandon Summers was visiting Fenway yesterday and says he's anticipating a potential postseason run.
9: I think we've made a great turnaround. I think if you asked the Red Sox fans a month ago, they were saying sell the team. But now we're all looking good. We're all optimistic. And in true Red Sox fashion, we're going to come on late and do well.
3: The Red Sox have won 23 of their last 25 games. It's 75 degrees in Boston. 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
3: This is GBH's Morning Edition. I'm Tori Bedford. Some families of transgender youth are frustrated at hospitals, including Bay State Health in Springfield, Massachusetts, because they're still not providing gender-affirming care to minors. That's even though the Trump administration's threats to defund them have not yet come to fruition. NEPM's Karen Brown reports.
10: It's been 4 months since Bug, a 14-year-old transgender boy, started giving himself testosterone injections. Bug is a nickname, and we're calling his mother by her first initial, Jay. Jay says Bug hates needles.
11: He hates doing it. It seems really challenging for him.
10: So the fact that he's still willing to give himself a shot every week tells Jay how much he wanted to transition from girl to boy with hormonal treatment, not surgery.
11: I think, well, you really care about this. This is that important to you.
10: Bug is currently a patient at TransHealth, a clinic in Northampton that focuses on transgender health care. Initially, after he came out as trans at the age of 13, Bug spent a year preparing for gender-affirming hormone therapy with doctors at Bay State Health in Springfield. But in February, Bay State announced it was ending most of its gender-affirming care for minors, other than counseling. At the time, Bay State sent a statement saying it could not risk losing millions of dollars in federal reimbursement after the Trump administration had threatened to withhold Medicaid and Medicare payments from providers that treated transgender youth. When NEPM interviewed Bug shortly after Bay State's decision, he said he was devastated.
12: I bet there's tons and tons of kids who were like, okay, I'm going for trans-affirming healthcare. Yay! And they were like, no, never mind. And like, tons and tons of kids were disappointed and sad and frustrated.
10: But since then, the legal landscape has evolved. In two different lawsuits, judges blocked the Trump administration's efforts to ban gender-affirming care for minors. And an NPR investigation found documents showing the Trump administration has backed off on its proposed rule blocking funding for hospitals that provide transgender health care for youth. The Federal Health Agency responded to that story on X to say it was not reversing course. When asked whether these developments would influence Bay State's treatment policy, spokesperson Heather Duggan confirmed that Bay State has not restarted its gender-affirming care for youth, and she didn't know if it would in the future. Bug's mother, Jay, says she is livid that Bay State has not resumed that care, even though she says Bay State may still have reasons to fear the government's threats.
11: I mean, I don't have any sympathy for it, because every time someone just gives in to this administration, the administration just gains power. Yeah, it's uncomfortable and scary. And they get to choose, oh, we're just not going to participate. While there are children who don't have that choice.
10: In May, Massachusetts Attorney General Andrea Campbell sent what she called a legal advisory to healthcare providers, including Bay State. The letter said there is no federal law against providing gender-affirming care to youth, and that hospitals not providing that care, quote, may amount to discrimination on the basis of sex, gender identity, or disability under Massachusetts law. Campbell's office did not specifically order Bay State to restart its program, as some attorneys general have done in other states. I'm Karen Brown.
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13: Federal health researchers at the CDC have a new report today about black lung disease among the most experienced coal miners in Appalachia. They are suffering from the incurable disease at the highest rates in nearly half a century. Justin Hicks with the Appalachian Mid-South Newsroom reports.
14: 57-year-old Tim Balthus visits New Beginnings Pulmonary Rehab in Norton, Virginia twice a week. He lives with an advanced stage of black lung disease. And here he does light exercises like walking on a treadmill at just 2 miles an hour to help strengthen his lungs.
15: This is a normal walking pace for me. If I'm doing this pace, not talking, but I'm carrying something, that gets you out of breath too.
14: Balthus knows there's no cure, but he hopes regular checkups and exercises will grant him more time to celebrate milestones like family birthdays and graduations.
15: God's not done with me yet. I've been obedient to him, and now he's given me back to see my grandbabies.
14: New Beginnings director Marcy Freeman says more minors are coming through her doors. What scares her is that they're younger, and their lung disease is advancing more rapidly.
16: I've never seen patients like this. I've never seen them this sick, this rapid of progression. It's just amazing to me that these men are able to walk around and live and breathe, that they're alive.
14: Today, researchers at the CDC's National Institute for Occupational Safety and Health published new research. It indicates rates of black lung disease in central Appalachia are as high as they were half a century ago. As many as a third of longtime working underground coal miners may have the disease. Lead researcher Scott Laney says these rates of disease rival the 1970s. That's when Congress passed a law requiring mine inspections and dust control standards. And for two decades, disease rates plummeted. Laney says the recent growth is due to mining operations digging the thinner coal seams left in the region. Separating those small amounts of coal from a mountain requires cutting through lots of rock, which generates toxic silica dust.
17: Now we're seeing almost all of these miners with mixed dust pneumoconiosis, which includes silica and coal dust.
14: The National Mining Association represents coal companies, and they say safety measures to mitigate dusty mines have improved, and sick miners could have been exposed years ago before new technology was in place. But Laney says there's no question in his mind, but the prevalence of black lung disease is still growing. In the research, he wrote, the data is a bellwether, not the remnant of an ongoing problem.
17: Nobody is doubting this whatsoever. I mean, especially if you live here in Appalachia like we do. You see it at the post office and the grocery store every day.
14: To curb this growing problem, the Federal Mine Safety and Health Administration created stricter limits on the amount of silica dust coal miners can legally be exposed to. But mining companies sued. The Mining Association says they support lower dust limits, but they want allowances for other methods to protect miners, like dust filtering helmets. Meanwhile, the Trump administration has frozen enforcement indefinitely. That delay really frustrates Drew Harris, a lung doctor in Southwest Virginia who treats patients suffering with black lung disease.
18: It's outrageous that these are the numbers we see in 2026. We know how to prevent it. There's no mystery here. We need better protections to be enforced.
14: The Mine Safety and Health Administration declined to comment until the research letter was public. But legal briefs show the Federal Mining Agency is holding private meetings around changing the safety rules. So for now, it's still unclear what future silica dust protections may or may not be in store for coal miners. For NPR News, I'm Justin Hicks in Norton, Virginia.

0: I'm Marjorie Regan. Tune in today live from the Boston Public Library. It's Senator Ed Markey, fresh from a debate from his re-election challenger Seth Moulton and the MBTA's general manager Phil Eng. That's today, BPR, starting at 11897 GBH.
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3: Good morning from the GBH newsroom in Boston. I'm Tori Bedford with Morning Edition. Clear skies to start your day today. Meteorologist Dave Epstein has the full forecast.
4: A blend of clouds and sunshine here on a midweek Wednesday. Temperatures in the mid to upper 80s in a few spots. It's going to get more humid this afternoon, and that will keep temperatures tonight in the upper 60s, maybe even not going below 70 in Boston. Tomorrow, with that warmer start, we're up near 90 in the afternoon. I'm going to throw in the chance for a thunderstorm in the evening. Temperatures tomorrow night staying in the 70s. Friday, we're back up near 90. That afternoon or evening thunderstorm is possible. Otherwise, lots of sun. 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
3: Massachusetts farmers are now able to apply for $42 million in federal disaster relief money after catastrophic floods in 2023 destroyed millions of dollars of crops. The funding represents Massachusetts' share of a $220 million New England disaster relief grant approved by Congress in late 2024. U.S. Representative Jim McGovern made the announcement yesterday, saying the program is intended to help small and mid-sized farms recover from crop losses and damage to farm infrastructure caused by severe weather. Impacted farmers can apply for aid on the state's website. Coming up on Marketplace Tech, AI-driven law could be an answer to accessible legal help. And then in the news at 9, the Massachusetts legislature has failed to pass a bill limiting the use of PFAS by this session's deadline. Those stories and more just ahead on GBH's Morning Edition.
5: 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And from the William T. Grant Foundation, supporting research to improve the lives of young people at wtgrantfdn.org.

0: Could AI usher in a new era of justice for all? From American Public Media, this is Marketplace Tech. I'm Megan McCarty-Carino. AI has already been changing the legal field, bringing new efficiencies, along with some high-profile mistakes, to tasks like research and drafting contracts. But law professor Benjamin Alari at the University of Toronto has a bigger transformation in mind. He wants to see AI tackle some of the biggest failings in our justice system, like the lack of access to legal resources, slow processes, and inconsistencies in how law is applied. He lays out his vision in a new book called Super Justice.
1: I think by super justice, I mean this idea of relieving legal scarcity. So legal reasoning, legal help will become very abundant. We don't have to accept the old scarcity of legal help, and we can embrace new ways of organizing ourselves legally, our legal institutions, our frameworks, our policies, to better secure the promise of the rule of law, which is a fairer society for everyone.
0: Yeah, and sort of a related concept in your book is the idea of personalized laws. We hear a lot about personalization with AI. What does that look like for law?
1: In law, I think it means same rights, same rules for everybody. But what gets personalized is the explanation of the law and the route through the law, not necessarily what you're entitled to. One example could be different speed limits on different roadways and different weather conditions. And so, you know, somebody driving down a particular stretch of road in the day may face a higher speed limit than somebody driving, on a wet, rainy evening.
0: Some of the sort of solutions that you write about sound like sort of extensions of things that are already happening where, these tools kind of make systems more efficient, more accessible. I think things that we can sort of imagine happening with the technology that we have now. To what extent do you envision, sort of AI-assisted decision-making or maybe AI taking over decision-making in some contexts?
1: I think it's really important that humans remain at the core of the legal system and that we regard these technologies, and they're still being invented, these technologies playing a very important supporting and facilitative role. We're at pains in the book to talk about how to leverage technology to promote human well-being and use it as a tool in the service of that. And that's core to our vision for super justice. It's not going to decide on its own. This technology is not going to decide on its own whether we get a fairer legal system. I think we are. The technology is going to make legal help cheap for the first time in history. And we need to decide collectively that cheap isn't the same as fair. We need to decide who it gets built for, who's accountable when it's wrong. And those are choices that we face.
0: That's Benjamin Alari, co-author of the new book, Super Justice, Law in the Age of Artificial Intelligence. Jesus Alvarado produced this episode. I'm Megan McCarty-Carino, and that's Marketplace Tech. This is APM.
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6: Good Wednesday morning. You're listening to GBH's Morning Edition. Thanks for being with us. It's going to be a mostly sunny day today. Temperatures reaching high 80s, close to 90. Coming up after the news at 9, Michigan's Democratic Senate primary is still too close to call. More on the race in that swing state and the results from other Tuesday primary elections. We'll bring you that story plus all the morning's news right here on GBH 89.7.
7: It's Morning Edition from NPR News. I'm Steve Inskeep.
8: And I'm Michelle Martin. Good morning. There's been a pattern in the oil market lately. Prices soared in the early weeks of the war with Iran and have fallen several times when President Trump claimed a deal to end that war is close. Trump has been paying close attention to gas prices and on Monday blamed corporate greed for why things are still so expensive.
9: When you look at one company where they made 12 times what they made the year before, they're going to give some of that back to the public. And they better cut the retail price, the consumer price.
8: Let's bring in Bob McNally. He was an energy advisor to former President George W. Bush. He's also founder and president of Rapidan Energy Group, which is an independent energy consulting firm. Good morning, Mr. McNally. Thanks for joining us.
10: Good morning, Michelle. Thanks for having me.
8: So the American Petroleum Institute is the trade organization for the U.S. oil industry. It told NPR that the cost of producing oil has not changed that much since the beginning of the war. But prices are way higher, and oil companies are making huge profits. So does President Trump have a point here? Are these oil companies profit-taking and keeping prices higher than they could be?
10: Oil companies are price takers, not makers. And as you pointed out, profits are high because prices are high. And prices are high for one reason, the war with Iran and the Hormuz disruption. So it's true that the profits are quite fat now. When you see things like COVID and prices collapse, like in 2015, the profits collapse as well. So it's a very cyclical business. But this is all about Hormuz and the Iran war, not any kind of nefarious action by oil companies.
8: So as we said, when the president talks about a peace deal or movement on reopening the Strait of Hormuz, prices fall. Well, I am curious about why that keeps happening, since none of these deals have come to fruition and the Strait is still effectively closed.
10: You know, Michelle, the entrenched optimism that oil traders, especially crude oil traders, have exhibited during this whole crisis is something folks will study for many years and human psychologists. I don't have a good explanation for you. I can tell you in 2022, when Russia invaded Ukraine, traders thought the worst. They expected a much bigger disruption than actually took place. Here, I think it has to do with the unfamiliarity with the prolonged loss of Hormuz. That was literally unimaginable. So perhaps it's something that when human beings are confronted with something they never imagined, sort of a worst case scenario, they believe it's going to end soon. And so, as you noted, they readily respond by selling oil when the president says comforting things. And so we just go up and down in a sort of spasmodic oscillation of prices here.
8: But you don't think the 6 months that this has gone on has offered enough data to possibly recalibrate that?
10: Well, so there have been some, let's call it positive surprises on the crude oil side, right? There's two things. There's crude oil that goes into the refinery, but you and I don't buy crude oil for our car. Then there's the turning the crude oil into refined products. The crude oil has been helped by China. China went on a crash diet and just cut its imports in half. We also use the Strategic Petroleum Reserve. But those buffers, if you will, are running out or reversing. On the refined product side, it's a different story. Very tight, very high margins, which the president mentioned, and that's keeping the pump prices that you and I pay higher. So there have been some positive surprises. It could have been a lot worse, but those factors that helped contain things are sort of wearing off a little bit.
8: Yeah, let me ask you about the Strategic Petroleum Reserve, the SPRO. The president authorized the release of millions of barrels of oil early in the conflict. How much is left? And does that have an impact on energy security?
10: Yeah, so we have about a little over 300 million barrels, about 308 million barrels. That's down from a 700 million barrel top where I helped President Bush put it there 20 years ago. It's really unfortunate. We can't use all that 300 million barrels. The low is probably about 170 or so. It's really unfortunate that both parties and President Biden sort of depleted our SPR for non-emergency reasons. It's a mistake I think we're going to have to correct in the future.
8: That's Bob McNally. He's president of the Rapidan Energy Group. Mr. McNally, thank you.
10: Thank you.
7: We're following protests in Kashmir, the region split between Pakistan and India. For years, Kashmiri Muslims living under Indian rule agitated for autonomy or even independence. Now it is protesters in the part of Kashmir controlled by Pakistan who want more control over their government. NPR's Dia Hadid reports.
11: In footage of a protest shared on social media, men say, "We will kill, we will die, but we will bring a revolution." Protests erupted after Pakistani authorities rejected electoral reforms demanded by residents of Kashmir, who form just over 4 million people. Then, in late July, the violence escalated as security forces halted a march of thousands in a town called Rawalkot. So protesters have been holding a sit-in there. Amnesty International reports that since the violence began, some 40 people have been killed, alongside six Pakistani security personnel. Protest leaders say the death toll is over 60. It's impossible to independently verify because the area has been under a tightening blockade. Pakistani authorities have largely shut down the internet and they've ordered foreign journalists to leave the area. One woman who recently left tells NPR that in her village, families are going hungry and there's medicine shortages. Like most people NPR spoke to, she requested anonymity, fearing her family would be punished. A spokesperson for the government of Pakistan-administered Kashmir said reports of civilian deaths were exaggerated. It denied reports of blockades, but said it had restricted movement in some areas to protect civilians from violence, and it accused some protesters of being armed. Danish Khan is an associate professor at Franklin and Marshall College who hails from Kashmir. He says Pakistan, an Islamic republic, has long presented itself as the rightful ruler of Muslim-majority Kashmir, but the state's violence...
12: That sits very uncomfortably to the story Pakistan tells about itself, to its own people and to the rest of the world.
11: For the same reason, Khan says, Pakistani authorities are continuing to conduct elections for the territory of Kashmir they administer. It's a way of demonstrating legitimacy. One protest leader told sympathizers that elections carried out at gunpoint have no legitimacy. The spokesperson for Pakistan's most powerful institution, the military, suggested last week that protesters were agents of enemy India and the state was acting softly.
13: The state is being very, very restrained.
11: Khan, the associate professor, says Pakistani authorities are trying to seal off Kashmir for another reason too, the fear of contagion.
12: Political movements have a way of traveling, right? The elites in Pakistan are alert that there are a lot of grievances across Pakistan.
11: For now, Kashmiri residents are focused on their own grievances and they say they'll protest again. Dee Hadid, NPR News.
7: It's Morning Edition from NPR News. I'm Steve Inskeep.
8: And I'm Michelle Martin.
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6: Five states held primary elections yesterday that could play a decisive role in which party controls Congress in the midterm elections. Good morning, it's Wednesday, August 5th. I'm Tori Bedford. This is GBH's Morning Edition. The Massachusetts legislature failed to pass a bill limiting the use of PFAS chemicals by this session's deadline, and supporters are furious.
16: They can't agree on anything. They can't do anything to protect the citizens of this state.
6: Plus, the Trump administration has issued letters to local universities urging them to publish plans laying out their commitment to national service.
16: Many professors see it as a blatant attempt to pressure schools into adopting the administration's priorities.
6: Red Sox continuing their series after last night's victory with the White Sox at Fenway. Another beautiful day, highs in the high 80s today. It's 9:01.
17: Live from NPR News in Washington, I'm Windsor Johnston. Stockpiles of U.S. missiles are running low as the war with Iran enters its sixth month. NPR's Kat Lonsdorf reports the Army has used up most of its long-range attack missiles.
18: It's all classified. The Pentagon doesn't give out the numbers of missiles that have been used. We do know that there have been more than 15,000 Iranian targets hit during this war. Many of those have been in the massive U.S. airstrikes that the U.S. was carrying out earlier. Now, we should note that many senior military officials and analysts believe that the U.S. does have sufficient supply of offensive weapons for now, despite those shortages I just mentioned. You know, one of the concerns with running low on these precision missiles is that it takes years to replenish them.
17: That's NPR's Kat Lonsdorf reporting. President Trump on Tuesday set a deal over the Strait of Hormuz could come as soon as today. The world's largest oil company says it's seen a 33% increase in profits since April. Saudi Arabia's Aramco announced the earnings in a statement on Tuesday. NPR's Hadil Al-Shalchi reports this comes despite escalations in the Middle East.
19: Saudi Arabia's oil company Aramco said it earned a profit of $33.4 billion in adjusted net income in April through June. That's up from $25.2 billion in the same quarter last year. It's one of Aramco's largest quarterly profits in almost 4 years. Many oil companies have benefited from the war with Iran as it has driven energy prices up. Aramco had to find alternative ways to route its oil shipments as the war affected the Strait of Hormuz. It used pipelines on the Red Sea and exported millions of barrels of oil a day. But now the Red Sea route is at risk as Yemen's Iran-backed Houthis declared a blockade on Saudi ships. Hadil Al-Shalchi, NPR News, Istanbul.
17: There's still no winner in Michigan's heavily contested Democratic Senate primary. Congresswoman Haley Stevens, a moderate, is trailing her progressive opponent as ballots continue to be counted. Colin Jackson of the Michigan Public Radio Network reports.
20: Stevens' race against former public health official Abdul El-Sayed was one of the most contested primaries in the country. Nationally, some viewed it as a test of how a moderate campaign would fare against progressive politics in a purple state. Democrats see winning Michigan as key to taking back the U.S. Senate. Stevens had the establishment's support and says Democrats need to be ready for the general election.
21: Republicans are going to do everything they can to throw all the dirt, all the mud, the kitchen sink at us.
20: Outside spending was a major factor in this race. Stevens received upwards of $60 million in ad support from groups including the pro-Israel lobby, AIPAC. I'm Colin Jackson in Detroit.
17: This is NPR News.
6: Good Wednesday morning. Live from the GBH newsroom in Boston, I'm Tori Bedford. Backers of a bill to limit PFAS chemicals are adding their voices to the criticism of this year's legislative session. GBH's Craig LaMolt reports it was among a range of bills that lawmakers in Massachusetts declined to take up before the end of session.
22: Studies have linked PFAS exposure to a wide range of health effects, and the bill would have banned the chemicals from a range of consumer goods. This comes as the Trump administration plans to roll back federal limits on PFAS in drinking water. Kyla Bennett is with Public Employees for Environmental Responsibility.
23: It's insane to me that in the wake of EPA's deregulatory anti-science rhetoric, that the Massachusetts legislature cannot find the courage to step up to the plate and do the bare minimum to protect people who live in the Commonwealth.
22: The bill was opposed by industries that use the chemicals. They say there's no viable alternative. Craig LaMolt, GBH News.
6: Governor Maura Healey is announcing plans to make healthcare more affordable in Massachusetts. This week, Healey's making stops around the Commonwealth to share details about recommendations made by a special healthcare panel. At an event in Worcester yesterday, Healey said her administration is putting new funding toward instructors for nurses to help grow the nursing workforce. She says the effort is an important one, especially with federal funding cuts.
24: At a time when Donald Trump and others are cutting healthcare, we're investing in healthcare.
0: I want you to have access to primary care. I want you to have access to mental health care. I want you to stay on health care coverage and stay on insurance so, you know, you don't have to lose your home and go bankrupt.
6: Healey's also implementing another recommendation for MassHealth to invest more money into primary care. The Woods Hole Oceanographic Institution released a video this week of a mother Weddell seal teaching her pup to swim. It's part of a decades-long study on the seal population. Scientist Michelle Shero has traveled to Antarctica more than a dozen times to study these seals. She says they're very different from the gray seals we're used to seeing in Massachusetts.
1: So what makes Weddell seals really unique is that they don't have any land predators, and so they're very mellow. You can walk right up to them, and they don't really care at all. Whereas the gray seals here, they're quite aggressive, so you definitely don't want to walk up to a gray seal.
6: Shero says the Weddell study is helping scientists better understand why certain animals are better at reproducing than others. She says that knowledge helps inform conservation efforts across a broad range of species. The Red Sox tromped the White Sox last night at Fenway, beating Chicago 14-2, including a grand slam from Caleb Durbin. The two teams play again tonight, first pitch at 7:10. Mostly blue skies in the forecast today. We'll get the details from GBH meteorologist Dave Epstein.
2: A mix of clouds and sunshine for today. Quite pleasant. Temperatures in the mid to upper 80s, becoming more humid late in the day. Overnight tonight, 65 to 70 under partly cloudy skies. It's humid tomorrow. Mostly sunny, hot. Temperature up near 90. It's going to feel in the mid to upper 90s, and there might be a thunderstorm late in the day or during the evening. Speaking of the evening, Thursday night stays in the 70s. Friday, we're back near 90 with that chance for an afternoon thunderstorm. For GBH News, I'm Dave Epstein.
6: It's 75 degrees in Boston. 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
8: It's Morning Edition from NPR News. I'm Michelle Martin.
7: And I'm Steve Inskeep. Voters took part in primaries in five states yesterday, but in the most closely watched Democratic primary, the results are still coming in.
8: In Michigan, the progressive candidate Abdul El-Sayed has a narrow lead over Congresswoman Haley Stevens, who has been described as more moderate. We're going to speak with El-Sayed in just a few minutes. Whoever wins will advance to compete for a Senate seat that is seen as a must-win if Democrats want to take control of the chamber.
7: NPR senior political correspondent Tamara Keith is with us as the results come in. Tam, good morning.
24: Good morning.
7: Okay, Michigan Senate primary, we've been talking about it here. It was seen as the ultimate swing state test. Do Democrats go with a moderate or a more progressive person? Where does it stand?
24: It's a lot closer than many were expecting. As it stands now, El-Sayed, an epidemiologist and former public health official, is ahead. But the fact that it is this close with massive sums spent on ads to boost Stevens means that the far left of the Democratic Party is ascendant. But the left-right progressive moderate ideological spectrum doesn't quite capture it. It's also insiders versus outsiders. Play it safe establishment versus candidates who see their role as disrupting the system. And the mood in the country and among Democratic voters is very different from what it was during the first Trump midterm in 2018, when moderate Democrats were seen as the solution. This time, Democratic primary voters blame their own party's establishment for Trump's win.
7: Now Democrats are desperate to win in November, so what do these results mean for that?
24: No matter who comes out ahead, Democrats are going to have a lot of repair work to do. That primary was so bitter, it left some voters saying they simply couldn't stomach a vote for the other candidate in November. Hmm. The Republicans selected former Congressman Mike Rogers. He was endorsed by President Trump and cleared the field. Republicans see this as a key pickup opportunity in what could be a difficult year for them. But Rogers is an insider running in a year when the anti-establishment mood is strong, and he'll have to overcome the headwinds created by an unpopular president.
7: Okay, as we wait for the results in Michigan, what other races are you watching?
24: Michigan's 7th congressional district is the only true toss-up House seat in the state. It's a real swing district. Democrats picked William Lawrence. He's the progressive outsider in that race. He argued that playing it safe was the real electability risk, and now that'll be put to the test. But in Washington state, Congresswoman Marie Glusenkamp-Perez was able to fend off a progressive challenger.
7: Tam, I want to ask about one other thing. Israel is an issue for Democrats in primaries, their attitude toward Israel. Outside spending is a big deal, including groups connected to AIPAC, the American-Israel Public Affairs Committee. What do last night's results tell us about the results of that spending?
24: Well, as we know, we're still waiting for the result in Michigan. But the American Democracy Project, which is linked to the pro-Israel lobbying group AIPAC, spent $32 million on ads to support Haley Stevens there. That's according to the tracking firm Ad Impact. So if she doesn't pull it out, that would be a massive defeat for them. But in Missouri's first congressional district, where that AIPAC-linked group was also the biggest ad spender, the AIPAC-favored candidate, Congressman Wesley Bell, easily defeated former Congresswoman Cori Bush in a rematch. She has been outspoken in her opposition to Israel. So what we can say for sure is that AIPAC has spent a ton of money on Democratic primaries this cycle, and the results have been mixed at best.
7: Tam, thanks so much. We'll call you back when we know more about Michigan.
24: I'll be here.
7: NPR's Tamara Keith.
8: And joining us now is Dr. Abdul El-Sayed. He is a medical doctor. He remains locked in a close contest with Congresswoman Haley Stevens in Michigan's Democratic primary for the U.S. Senate. Some outlets have called the race for Dr. El-Sayed, but the Associated Press, which NPR follows, has not. We will have more updates as they come in. But while we wait for that final race call, good morning to you, Dr. El-Sayed.
9: Good morning. Thanks for having me.
8: Early morning after a long night, so thanks for getting up with us. You're hanging on to a very narrow lead at the moment, which might be surprising. The polls showed a comfortable lead. Is this what you were expecting?
9: Well, it turns out people vote, polls don't. And, you know, we're expecting a victory. We feel very confident in the outcome. And what it shows is that if you can build a movement brick by brick on a conversation about who we are and who we want to be, that you can take on $70 million of outside spending, an 11-to-1 spending disadvantage by motivating people to be a part of their democracy. We look forward to continuing to build that movement to get money out of politics, put money in your pocket, Medicare for all, into November to defeat Mike Rogers, a historically corrupted congressional member in Michigan and wannabe senator.
8: So the tone of the primary campaign has been bitter at times. If you win, how do you repair that?
9: Well, I think we all understand the stakes here. Mike Rogers is an existential threat to any system that is about trying to fight for working people. We understand it was bitter. There was a lot of money spent in this race on a set of messages that weren't really consistent with the truth. But we also know that what unites us is way bigger than what divides us. We know that Trumpism has been just a colossal failure. We know that to defeat Trumpism, we're going to have to defeat Trump's handpicked candidate for U.S. Senate. And we know that the responsibility we have to come to make sure that we're protecting people's health care, that we're standing up for clean air, clean water, that we're fighting for affordability for working people is way bigger than anything that divides us.
8: You know, I know that you're offended by some of the critiques of your campaign, some of the critiques that said that your messaging bordered on sexist at times. And I understand that there weren't that many distinct policy differences between you and the congresswoman. What do you say to voters who just say, I'm just sick of the tone, that some of the critiques are too much like President Trump, who calls people names, who especially directs barbs at women that strike them as sexist? How do you respond to that? It's just that they feel like the overall tone of politics right now is so unpleasant that it turns them off.
9: Well, when you come to the ground in Michigan, you talk to our supporters, they'll talk about a distinct joy, a distinct hope, a distinct opportunity to be a part of something big. You don't get 12,000 people to volunteer for a campaign because it's bitter or it's angry. You get that because they believe in something on the back end of what we can actually deliver. So I encourage people to be a part of what we're actually doing here, to come join our movement, to recognize why people have chosen to give of their time and their talent and their treasure to be a part of this. And I think you get a very, very different view on the ground. Obviously, when you have $70 million spent against you, folks are going to create a narrative. But, you know, I think the real narratives are the ones that are held by the actual people doing the work on the ground here in Michigan to build an America that we believe in, that we want to hand off to our kids and our grandkids.
8: Okay, well, actual results on the ground so far, you have strong results in Ann Arbor and Lansing, but in areas with more working class voters and Detroit, where there are more black voters, not doing as well so far. What's the plan there?
9: I think we got to continue to build, but you know, that $70 million isn't spent for nothing. They do it because they can cover wall-to-wall ads to build a narrative around you. I'm looking forward to continuing to have the conversation that I started with Detroiters and Wayne County residents when I jumped into public service more than 10 years ago now to rebuild the health department, put glasses on kids' faces, take on corporate polluters, make sure that our kids weren't drinking leaded water in their schools after Flint, and eliminate medical debt. There is a long-standing relationship that I've built with this community, never mind the money that's been spent to try and shake that. So our job is to continue to have that conversation, talk about what we can build, especially in contrast to what Mike Rogers and Donald Trump want to destroy.
8: During the primary campaign, you said none of your fundraising came from corporate PACs. If you win your primary, will that continue to be the case in the general election?
9: None of my fundraising will come from corporate PACs.
8: Period. End of story.
9: End of story.
8: Even if you're behind?
9: Even if I'm behind.
8: Okay. You've criticized Haley Stevens' support from the pro-Israel lobby AIPAC. You disagreed over whether to call Israel's war in Gaza a genocide. Do you think that Israel continues to be a defining issue in this race going forward?
9: You know, it's not about Israel. It's about the opportunity cost of our tax dollars that get sent over there. I mean, if you think about it, we send, what, $3.3 billion at baseline, $22 billion over the last several years to a country that has done a genocide and apartheid. And instead of that, I think it's probably better to use our money to provide good schools and health care for kids here. So regardless of what you think about there, I think our people have a right to our tax dollars, and we ought to spend that money here to invest here. And my position is pretty consistent across a number of different countries. I just don't pay my taxes so that another country gets a bomb or a tank, whether that's Israel or Egypt, where my family immigrated from. I want to keep our money here to provide health care in Michigan and schools in Michigan and infrastructure in Michigan.
8: This whole question of whether the Democrats need to kind of lean more to their progressive wing or focus more on sort of what people are calling centrists, although again, as Tam Keith pointed out in her report, that isn't necessarily, those neat sort of lines aren't necessarily as bright as many people might make them out to be. Still, the question becomes, you know, independents are often the place where these battles are fought in the general election. So I guess the question for you then would be, if that is the case in Michigan as well, what's your argument to independents, with people who have especially been ticket splitters? I mean, that has been the case in Michigan, that people voted for, you know, Obama twice, and then they also voted for President Trump. So what's the message there?
9: That spectrum.
8: Sorry, we lost you for a minute there. I couldn't hear the first thing you said.
9: Yeah, so I think we
8: Are you okay?
9: Yeah, I'm sorry. I think we often think that people walk around thinking that people are wondering if they live on a left-right spectrum. I think more often people are more interested in asking, how can I afford my groceries and how can I pay my rent? And I think that's the responsibility that we have to answer. And so I think we appeal to independents in the same way that we've been appealing to everyone. We need candidates who aren't bought off by the corporations who are raising your prices. We need candidates who are actually going to fight the attempt of these corporations to buy our politics, and who are going to fight for policies that make your life more affordable, guarantee you health care, protect your air and water, and stand for you.
8: If you win, what's your priority? You know, in November, what's your priority? Well, come January when you take your seat, what would be your number one priority? Can you hear
9: me? Well, Michelle, as you know, I'm a doctor. Mm-hmm. I want everybody in this country to have health care. But the way we do that is we've got to stand up to the way that Citizens United has corrupted our politics for far too long. And so I want everybody to have health care, and we've got to get money out of politics to do that.
8: That is Dr. Abdul El-Sayed. He is running for the Democratic nomination in Michigan's Senate race. Dr. Abdul El-Sayed, thank you so much for talking with us, and we'll talk again soon once the race is called.
9: Thank you for having me.
8: This is NPR News.
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6: 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I'm Tori Bedford in for Mark Herz. Thanks for being with us. Mostly sunny today with a high near 90. Looking at local headlines this morning, former Patriots captain Matthew Slater is set to join BC High School football coaching staff for the fall season. Slater played 16 seasons with the Patriots, including three Super Bowl championships. This is his first coaching position. 400 moviegoers were surprised by a special appearance by actor and comedian Bill Murray after a showing of the 1991 cult classic What About Bob? The Zyterion Theater in New Bedford features a Murray movie every Monday and hinted that since he vacations in that area, he might just stop by again. And the USS Nantucket will be visiting its namesake starting tomorrow. The ship and its sailors will be visiting the island as part of the America 250 celebration. More local news at 9:30 here on GBH 89.7.
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8: I'm Michelle Martin.
12: And I'm Martinez. The web series Recess Therapy has brought brief and insightful conversations with children to millions of people.
13: A lot of grown-ups are obsessed with looking young. What do you think about that?
14: If it hurts you, then you probably shouldn't do it. Because, like, even if looking young looks good, if it doesn't feel good, then you probably shouldn't do it.
13: That's crazy good advice.
12: That is show creator and author Julian Shapiro Barnum. And after years of chats just like that one with a wise child who is not named in the video, he's bottled up the advice from kids into a new book called How to Grow Up Without Becoming a Grown-Up. You argue that adults would be a lot happier if they acted just like children.
13: So I firmly do believe this, that I think we all look at kids and envy their freedoms. Once you're a grown-up, you can look back and see how freely kids feel their emotions, how amazing kids are at making new friends, how free their imagination is. And so what the book kind of aims to do is outline all of those little ways that kids do implement their freedoms, and I try to show how we adults could bring them into our day-to-day lives.
12: All right, so let's get into specifics. You have recommendations on how to jumpstart our imagination as adults. How do we do that?
13: Well, you know, kids imagine constantly. They imagine something, and then they play make-believe. They think about what it would be like to be a pirate, and then the next thing you know, they're jumping on the couch. They're sword fighting. Like, they live out that fantasy immediately. Adults daydream about what it would be like to do X, Y, and Z, but it stays in our heads. And what I try to do in the book is outline how we can take our imaginings and get used to, like kids, bringing them into our bodies. Over time, if you can invite that sense of curiosity and play, all of a sudden you're doing things that you might not have thought you would be able to do.
12: So there was a conversation in the book

0: like to be a kid is to be so enamored by the little things, the bug under the rock or the possibility of ice cream.
1: To be excited about life.
0: Exactly. To be excited about life. And I think I aim to do that more.
1: But Julian, I can already hear people listening to this thinking, okay, well, what's the difference then between not acting like a grown-up and then being immature?
0: Well, I think immaturity is not such a bad word. To be a kid, like, really is to break the rules. You know, when we are kids, we are told, don't do this by adults constantly. And when you are a kid, you do not listen to that ever. And as we become older, we start to be that adult in our own heads. We start to listen to our own set of rules that start to define who we are. We start to tell ourselves, no, I don't do that. No, I am this kind of person. And I feel like to be immature or to be childish is to get comfortable breaking those rules and see who you are outside of who you tell yourself you can be.
1: Red button syndrome.
0: Oh, yes.
1: What is red button syndrome?
0: So, you know, I opened the book with talking about rules because when I was a kid, my mom said I had red button syndrome, which basically meant if I was told not to do something, I would do it. I see so many kids have that. The amount of times I've said, like, please just don't touch the microphone, and the next thing they do is touch the microphone. It's provocation without intent of offending. Like, kids want to test. They want to see what happens if they don't listen. And often they gain something from it. Like, I don't know, when my friends and I used to do this thing called British Night, where we would get dressed in three-piece suits and put on top hats, and we'd spend the whole night pretending to be British men. And we'd go bar hopping, and it broke every rule.
1: Please tell me you had an accent to go along with
0: it.
1: Oh,
0: of course. You know, we'd be talking like this, and we'd go, it's a pleasure to meet you. My name is Damien Roderick, and I'm from London. And we had such a good time. We didn't hurt anybody. We made friends. We'd text the next day and tell them that we weren't really who we said we were. And I feel like anything you can do to fill your cup, anything you can do to, like, have fun and have a unique and new experience is a feather in your hat and is powerful in its own right.
1: So, Julian, I want to get biblical with you for a second, if that's okay.
0: Oh, Lord, let's do it.
1: Here we go. 1 Corinthians 13:11.
0: My favorite one.
1: Here's the verse. When I was a child, I spake as a child. I understood as a child. I thought as a child. But when I became a man, I put away childish things. That verse goes counter to everything that I read in your book. So I'm putting the two books together, the Bible versus how to grow up without becoming a grown-up. How do you respond to that train of thought?
0: You know, I'm always comparing my work to the Bible. I'm kind of shocked by how many people talk about kids as if they never were one. People always say to me, like, ugh, I can't talk to kids. I don't like kids. Or, like, I don't know how you work with kids like that. And I think we forget that, like, not that long ago, honey, you was that. I think one should never lose their connection to childishness. Like, who are we if we don't have an ability to play and dream and, like, feel freely? Like, all of the best things about humanity were things that we were cultivating when we were young. So I feel like a healthy tether to one's childish self is just to be a healthier person. And I think there's a lot to aspire to have and to desire to emulate.
1: Julian Shapiro Barnum is the creator and host of web series Recess Therapy and also the author of How to Grow Up Without Becoming a Grown-Up. Julian, thanks a lot.
0: Such an honor. I'm a fan. Thank you for having me.

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1: 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The candidates for Suffolk County DA meet tomorrow night for a political forum in Roxbury. We'll talk about the importance of that race with the forum's organizer in 15 minutes.
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3: Live from NPR News in Washington, I'm Dave Mattingly. The Democratic Senate primary in Michigan remains too close to call this morning between progressive candidate Abdul El-Sayed and Congresswoman Haley Stevens, a moderate. Republican Congressman Chuck Edwards of North Carolina says he's ending his reelection bid. The announcement comes 2 days after the House Ethics Committee recommended Edwards be censured for inappropriate conduct toward two female aides in his office. With the November elections less than 3 months away, NPR's Hansi Lo Wong says a longstanding legal protection for eligible voters in most states is now in effect.
4: What's known as the 90-day quiet period before federal elections is beginning in the 44 states, plus Washington, D.C., that must follow the 1993 National Voter Registration Act. Those states are supposed to have finished any program for systematically removing ineligible voters from their rolls. Congress passed this ban on late mass purges to make sure any eligible voters who mistakenly get flagged have enough time to resolve problems and vote. But the Trump administration and Republican officials in states like Ohio are pushing courts to change how that ban works. They argue it does not apply to programs for removing non-U.S. citizens. The Supreme Court has agreed to hear an Arizona case about this issue during its next term. In 2024, the High Court allowed a late purge in Virginia that canceled registrations of U.S. citizens eligible to vote. Hansi Lo Wong, NPR News.
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1: Good morning. Live from the GBH newsroom in Boston, I'm Tori Bedford. The Trump administration is trying a new pitch to the country's colleges, urging them to publish plans to reform themselves. From our higher ed desk, GBH's Kirk Carapeza reports local schools are reviewing an open letter from U.S. Education Secretary Linda McMahon, but so far they don't have much to say.
5: Unlike last fall's proposed higher ed compact from the Trump administration, McMahon's letter takes a less confrontational tone. It does not tie colleges' actions to federal funding and avoids divisive of topics like transgender athletes. Instead, schools are asked to describe their commitment to, quote, rigorous teaching, research, and national service, and post those statements prominently on their websites. Colleges like MIT and Tufts say they haven't decided how to respond. While some higher ed leaders say the request makes sense, many professors see it as a blatant attempt to pressure schools into adopting the administration's priorities. Kirk Carapeza, GBH News.
1: The town of Oak Bluffs is considering installing security cameras in downtown to ward off crime. Chief of Police John Searle made the request before the select board this week, suggesting more video recording is needed around the Circuit Avenue area. The Vineyard Gazette reports the Oak Bluffs board will look to update its policy on security cameras before making any moves. Those opposed to the cameras are noting privacy concerns with around-the-clock surveillance. But the police chief argues that it's a necessity and says security cameras elsewhere recently helped solve a hit-and-run incident. The Red Sox faithful are feeling good about the team's moves as their turnaround continues. The Red Sox sent a group of prospects to the Baltimore Orioles for an all-star catcher Adley Rutschman at the trade deadline. They also shipped once-heralded prospect Marcelo Meyer to the San Francisco Giants for relief pitcher Eric Miller. Fans are seeing it as a sign that the front office is all in on making a deep playoff run. Brandon Rock was visiting Fenway yesterday and says he's excited, though he's sad to see Meyer go.
6: Yeah, it was, you know, unfortunate that he didn't get a chance to really prove his time in Boston, so I wish him well, you know, where he goes.
1: The Red Sox have lost just 4 games since the start of July. A beautiful day today, mostly sunny and breezy with highs around 88 degrees, lows to 70 tonight with a couple clouds. Right now, it's a little cloudy. Sun's coming out. It's 78 degrees in Boston. 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
8: It's Morning Edition from NPR News. I'm Michelle Martin.
9: And I'm Steve Inskeep. Good morning. The House Ethics Committee is investigating Ohio Republican lawmaker Max Miller. Miller is accused of abusing his ex-wife, Emily Moreno, and his daughter, who's a toddler. He denies these allegations. The accusations amount to a family crisis on Capitol Hill because Miller's former father-in-law is Republican Senator Bernie Moreno. He spoke with reporters yesterday about his daughter.
10: She fears what this guy is capable of. You can't fathom what that makes me feel like when the dad's number one job is to protect your kids.
9: Miller says he has no plans to resign or to stop running for re-election. NPR political reporter Elena Moore has been following all this. Elena, good morning.
11: Good morning.
9: Give me some more details. What are the allegations exactly?
11: Well, a lot of this stems from an ongoing legal battle happening between Miller and his ex-wife over custody of their young daughter. Moreno filed for divorce in 2024, and according to court records, accuses Miller of abuse, alleging he once threw hot water on her, pushed her against a wall, and held a gun to her head. She's also alleging that Miller broke their daughter's collarbone. Over the weekend, Miller responded, saying in a lengthy video on social media that he denied ever abusing his daughter or ex-wife.
12: My former wife is engaging in a pattern of reporting incredible, serious, and destructive allegations with absolutely no evidence.
9: Tricky situation for Republicans, to say the least, with a congressman on one side and a senator on the other. What have Republican leaders said?
11: I mean, not much. Senator Moreno is one of the only Republicans in Congress publicly calling on Miller to resign. Moreno had been pretty quiet for months on this, but spoke up after Miller's, you know, posted that video on social media. Moreno says Miller is a danger to his daughter and granddaughter and that he lacks, quote, basic standards of character required to hold elected office. Miller on Tuesday called for a House ethics investigation to clear his name. And soon after that, Steve, the panel said they were looking into domestic violence and drug use allegations.
9: Oh, interesting that Miller himself asked for the investigation. Yeah. What might the investigation look like?
11: Well, depending on what they find, committee members can do a few things. In some cases, they can refer their investigation to the Department of Justice or state law enforcement. But we've also seen the panel recommend a member be expelled or censured in the past. I mean, just on Monday, we saw the House Ethics Committee censure Republican Congressman Chuck Edwards of North Carolina over allegations that he harassed staffers, which he denies. Though, Steve, just this morning, Edwards has also said he'll no longer run for re-election. But critics of this system argue it does have real limits. Progressive attorney Cheyenne Hunt leads the organization Reckoning Action, which works to combat misogyny in public life.
13: There's really no meaningful transparency into what goes on and how these complaints are evaluated. It's really where, you know, complaints go to die in most cases. They spend months, sometimes years, behind closed doors.
11: And she told me that the overall system is designed with a fundamental flaw, in her view, which is asking lawmakers to police themselves and their colleagues.
9: Because it's an election year, I have to ask about the political implications of all this.
11: Yeah. Well, you know, as for Edwards in North Carolina, Republicans will now need to find a new candidate. And it does create some political trickiness for GOP leaders, given he represents a district that is considered only lean Republican by the Cook Political Report. As for Miller, you know, he represents a seat in Northeast Ohio. It's traditionally been a pretty safe Republican seat. But in a year where Republicans are fighting to keep hold of their slim majority, Miller remaining in the race could boost momentum for Democrats to try and flip the seat. Also, though Miller says he's staying in the race, he doesn't have much time to potentially change his mind, Steve. Ohio Secretary of State Frank LaRose says his office has to finalize candidates for the general election ballot in Ohio by Monday, August 10th.
9: Coming right up. NPR political reporter Elena Moore, thanks.
11: Thanks, Steve.
8: The situation on the border between Spain and Morocco is no longer an emergency. Tens of thousands of people crossed into the Spanish territory of Ceuta last Thursday. Most have now left, but as Terry Schultz reports, there is still a political divide in the European Union.
14: When the population of the Spanish border town of Ceuta on the North African coast nearly doubled in 2 days due to a sudden increase in would-be migrants, it sent a wave of panic throughout the European Union. Would these people get through the Spanish border and enter the rest of Europe? Spoiler, no, they wouldn't. But EU Migration Commissioner Magnus Brunner was keeping a close eye on that.
15: These past few days were, I would say, a test of our European resilience on the one hand and of the security of our external borders.
14: If that sounds like the other 26 countries had rallied behind Spain, think again. Many actually blamed Madrid. That sentiment was toned down by the time EU interior ministers met in emergency session Tuesday. But as the crisis was underway, 22 of the bloc's 27 prime ministers suggested in a hastily drafted letter that a ruling on migrant rights taken by the Spanish Supreme Court on July 8th and the government's decision this year to allow hundreds of thousands of undocumented migrants living in Spain to apply for residency may have encouraged the rush. While Commissioner Bruner acknowledged there's no proof of that.
15: It's not a good signal. Definitely not. It's not a good signal for the rest of Europe.
14: Migration expert Saili Heinikoski with the Finnish Institute of International Affairs has her own ideas about what's not good for Europe. The instinct by some EU member states to suspend visa-free travel with Spain, as Italy did, even though none of the incoming migrants made it through Ceuta's own border protection to travel onward.
16: That was really, really surprising and I think very detrimental for the EU as a whole.
14: Even Heinokoski's native Finland, the EU country furthest from Ceuta, immediately said it would reinforce its borders when the crossing started. Heinokoski also noted Finland has itself experienced migration manipulation on its border with Russia. She says upcoming elections in many countries are making migration issues even more politically charged than usual.
16: It tells about the whole political situation in the EU at the moment that it benefits the far right. They use it for their own political purposes.
14: Michelle Lavoy is the director of the Brussels-based Platform for International Cooperation on Undocumented Migrants. She says research has disproven the argument that regularization of migrants creates a pull factor, and the fact that at least 80 people died in the Ceuta incident underscores the need for more legal pathways for people to enter Europe.
17: People dying while trying to come in is really what the focus should be. Why are people ready to risk their lives?
14: Discussing ways to bring people in is much less politically popular at the moment than how to better keep them out, which was the top priority of the EU meeting Tuesday. And with the Spanish government outraged at how it was treated by most of its EU counterparts, there are fences to mend in more ways than one. For NPR News, I'm Terry Schultz in Helsinki.
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18: I'm Marjorie Egan. Tune in today live from the Boston Public Library. It's Senator Ed Markey, fresh from a debate from his re-election challenger Seth Moulton and the MBTA's general manager, Phil Eng. That's today, BPR, starting at 11897 GBH.
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1: Good morning. From the GBH newsroom, I'm Tori Bedford with Morning Edition. The state's task force in charge of reviewing the current drought status is expected to meet tomorrow. Most of the state has been in a significant drought throughout the summer, despite a decent amount of rainfall in July. Under a level 2 drought, residents are asked to limit water use. The northeast region of Massachusetts is considered a critical or level 3 drought. Looking at the forecast, mostly sunny skies today with a high near 88 degrees. Tonight, partly cloudy with lows around 70. 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
21: Here's your Growing Wisdom Minute for Wednesday, the 5th of August. I'm going to talk about dew points. Yesterday, I mentioned that relative humidity, if you see that on your phone, tells you nothing about how you feel. But the dew point is really the good indicator to let you know how you're going to feel. So our dew points have been in the upper 50s and lower 60s the past 24 to 48 hours. That's one of the reasons why it has felt so comfortable. Humidity's still in the air, but the amount of it is not enough that it makes you uncomfortable. Now, today, dew points are going to go into the mid and upper 60s. That's getting into the tropical range. And finally, we'll get into that oppressive range late tonight, but especially tomorrow when dew points go above 70 degrees. And when you get dew points in the 70s, that's the type of air they have down in Florida, the Southeast, across the Caribbean, and places like the tropics. So we have that tropical air here, and the reason you feel uncomfortable is that your sweating mechanism can't work well and cool you off with those high dew points. So the high dew points mean you're about to feel quite uncomfortable. For GBH News, I'm Dave Epstein.
0: If you've looked at your grocery receipt lately and thought, I just spent how much? You're not alone. Americans are feeling the pinch as grocery prices see their biggest spike in 50 years. Some are dipping into their savings or going into credit card debt to put food on the table. Grocery sticker shock. Next time on 1A.
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1: This is GBH's Morning Edition. I'm Tori Bedford. Tomorrow night, Thursday night, the three Democratic candidates for Suffolk County District Attorney will face off at a political forum in Roxbury, hosted by the Black Agenda Coalition, a community-led nonprofit addressing racial inequity in Black and brown communities throughout Massachusetts. Mac Hudson is the founder and leader of Black Agenda Coalition. He joins us now. Mac, good morning. Thanks for being here.
22: Hi.
1: Hi. So you got this forum with incumbent current Suffolk County DA Kevin Hayden, former Suffolk County DA and former U.S. Attorney for Massachusetts Rachel Rollins, and attorney and educator Linda Champion. It's an interesting race. You've got three candidates with, who represent a spectrum of policies and viewpoints. What are some of the biggest issues you would like to see these candidates tackle?
22: Well, definitely in and around the over-sentencing of Black and brown folks. The integrity of convictions that have led from the past that has never been fully rectified, and also just what is their vision for the office, because it's one of the most powerful offices, and unfortunate for Black and brown communities, we are just as impacted under that office. Mm-hmm. So it's very important for how the policies are shaped and with us in mind, and so we should be weighing in.
1: What are you hearing from community members? Because this is, I mean, this is a very community-focused organization. What are you hearing from them about what they'd like to see and hear in this forum, and how are you planning to include those perspectives?
22: Well, we've been hearing a lot about just the character of some of the folks who are running, the challenges in and around some of the ethics. We also been hearing about just not being, well, the community not taking serious about, you know, whether or not the candidates should have appeared more than one time. And what does that represent? You know, what does that indicate about how they feel about the importance of the Black community's perspective? So there's a lot of questions, and we try to incorporate them inside of our forum. And I just want to say that, you know, that forum was also put together with communities of color, and the ward committees, and also, you know, with the assistance of Brian Worrell, city councilor. Mm-hmm. So we've been working in tandem to bring this, you know, to add more community partners on so we have a cross-section of perspectives.
1: You founded this coalition less than a year, like 7 months ago, and now you're hosting political forums. Why is this race, and why was it so important to get such a high-profile race? Why is this seat important, and how does it relate to kind of the mission of this nonprofit?
22: So one of the things the Black Agenda Coalition is trying to do is kind of really get community voices centered in these discussions, something that we think has been missing for a very long time. And because of that, when we get people into these positions, there's no real accountability or transparency. And so we are trying to change that, as well as exercise our power to say who we want and who we don't want. And if folks are not being held to the standard because we haven't set out an agenda for ourselves, then that's something that we have to do internally. So this is why we was created, and this is why we start hosting these forums, and this is why this is important.
1: I mean, the DA definitely holds a major role in shaping local criminal justice system, racial equity, community safety. Why do you think it's important for people within this community to familiarize themselves with these issues, with these powers, with this race?
22: Because we've seen so many unlawful convictions. We've seen so many times where our white counterpart is treated differently than the black and brown community. And so taking that historical perspective, and then not, I think for us, you understand that there are real problems, real challenges in the way that the law has been applied to these communities, yet there's no one that seems to have focused with a racial lens on about those problems except for one candidate. And so, you know, we hope that when these candidates walk away from this forum, that they walk away with the idea that they have to do something under a racial lens and applying that things can't remain the same.
1: Great. Okay. That forum is tomorrow night at Hibernian Hall in Roxbury. You can find more information at the Black Agenda Coalition Facebook page. Mac Hudson, thanks for being here.
22: Thank you for having me.
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3: I'm Edgar B. Herwick III. 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
24: From Marketplace in New York, I'm Kimberly Adams. Yesterday, the biggest names in AI, Meta, Anthropic, OpenAI, and Google, were at the White House for a meeting with President Trump for a discussion on how the federal government is planning to review certain AI models for security risks. AI has already changed many industries, including the legal field, where it's brought new efficiencies to tasks like research and drafting contracts, but it's also led to some high-profile mistakes. University of Toronto Law Professor Benjamin Alari wants to see AI tackle some of the biggest failings of our justice system, like the lack of access to legal resources, slow processes, and inconsistencies in how the law is applied. He was recently on Marketplace Tech, where he spoke with my colleague Megan McCarty-Carino about this topic and his new book, Super Justice: Law in the Age of Artificial Intelligence. Here's Professor Alari.
25: I think by super justice, I mean this idea of relieving legal scarcity. So legal reasoning, legal help will become very abundant. We don't have to accept the old scarcity of legal help, and we can embrace new ways of organizing ourselves legally, our legal institutions, our frameworks, our policies, to better secure the promise of the rule of law, which is a fairer society for everyone.
26: Yeah, and sort of a related concept in your book is the idea of personalized laws. We hear a lot about personalization with AI. What does that look like for law?
25: In law, I think it means same rights, same rules for everybody. But what gets personalized is the explanation of the law and the route through the law, not necessarily what you're entitled to. One example could be different speed limits on different roadways and different weather conditions. And so, you know, somebody driving down a particular stretch of road in the day may face a higher speed limit than somebody driving, on a wet, rainy evening.
24: You can hear more of Megan's conversation with Benjamin Alari at marketplace.org. And we're still waiting on results from some of yesterday's primary elections, but with the primaries we've already had and what we know so far from yesterday, we are starting to get a pretty good idea of what the political lineup for the November election will look like. We've also got a good sense for who the big political spenders are in the campaign as well. Crypto went all in on the 2024 elections, raising about $245 million, according to CNBC, citing data from the Federal Election Commission. Now, the AI industry is following crypto's playbook, says Brendan Glavin, director of insights at Open Secrets, which tracks money in politics.
6: Crypto was very big in 2024. It was seen as a success the way that they spent directly on elections. So they're repeating that. And then folks like the AI industry have decided, well, we're going to follow that model. And they've been spending heavily directly on elections.
24: Beyond crypto and AI, Glavin says the online gambling industry is also playing a role in this year's primaries.
6: There's a number of groups, businesses involved in that industry who have gotten together and put money into a super PAC, and they're starting to get involved and spend money in elections as well.
24: All right, let's do the numbers. The Dow is up 556 points. That's about 1%. The S&P 500 is up 0.6%, and the NASDAQ is up 0.4%. The 10-year Treasury yield is up at 4.64%. And the private payroll processor company ADP is out this morning with its latest employment report. It shows that 44,000 private sector jobs were added in July, below expectations, and down from 95,000 jobs that ADP counted in June. SpaceX released its first quarterly earnings report on Tuesday after U.S. markets closed. It reported a smaller loss than analysts expected, around $541 million. That's about 9 cents a share, about half as much as was predicted. The rocket, satellite, and AI company's initial public offering in June briefly made the founder, Elon Musk, the world's first trillionaire. SpaceX is currently down about 10% in early trading.
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24: We'll get the jobs report this Friday. As we wait for that, let's drill down on one sector, construction employment. The Associated General Contractors of America recently issued a report that finds job gains in the building trade are uneven, with residential construction still lagging. Marketplace's Nancy Marshall-Ginzer joins me with more on this. Good morning, Nancy.
7: Good morning.
24: So you'd think that employment in construction would be booming because of all these AI data centers being built, but it seems that's not quite the case.
7: Right. Associated General Contractors of America says overall construction employment rose 0.8% in June year over year, which is okay, but not as good as earlier in the year. It is slowing down.
24: Why is that?
7: Well, it's partly because of uncertainty, supply chain stuff. Macrina Wilkins is director of market insights at Associated General Contractors of America. She told me construction companies are more hesitant to hire now, partly because they're afraid of a lapse in federal funding for transportation projects, but also it's difficult to get some materials on time. And she says the construction industry leans heavily on immigrants, which is complicated, of course, given the Trump administration's stance on immigration.
9: Some of the policies that are less incentivized to provide worker visas for people that haven't been necessarily born in the United States, it makes an issue that is challenging, hiring workers, even more challenging.
24: That would be a problem for residential construction, too, but I would also think that interest rates are a problem there.
7: Oh, for sure. Wilkins says employment just in residential construction, that is home building, it was down 1.5% in June from the same time last year. That's partly because mortgage rates are high, so fewer people are buying houses.
24: Thanks, Nancy.
7: You're welcome.
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0: Grocery store prices are on the rise, leading some Americans to tap into savings or go into credit card debt to feed their families. From WAMU and NPR in Washington, this is 1A. Hi, I'm Jen White. Today on 1A...
11: You come to a time where you're spending debt for just food and basic needs, and then this debt needs to be paid back, and then the groceries go up again, and it's a bad cycle.
0: 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What's behind the rise, and what does it mean for your pocketbook? 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
12: Live from NPR News in Washington, I'm Windsor Johnston. The Associated Press has called Michigan's Democratic Senate primary race for progressive candidate Abdul El Sayed. He defeated moderate Haley Stevens to win the nomination. Speaking to NPR's Morning Edition, El Sayed said Democrats face a pivotal test in the months ahead.
13: If you can build a movement brick by brick on a conversation about who we are and who we want to be, that you can take on $70 million of outside spending, an 11-to-1 spending disadvantage, by motivating people to be a part of their democracy, we look forward to continuing to build that movement to get money out of politics, put money in your pocket, Medicare for all, into November to defeat Mike Rogers, a historically corrupted congressional member in Michigan and wannabe senator.
12: El Sayed will take on Republican Mike Rogers in one of the country's most closely watched Senate races this fall. A federal judge has dismissed the seditious conspiracy case against members of the far-right Oath Keepers group at the request of the Justice Department. A jury convicted leaders of the group in connection with the January 6th attack on the U.S. Capitol building in 2021. NPR's Carrie Johnson reports.
14: A federal judge had sentenced Oath Keepers leader Stuart Rhodes to spend 18 years in prison, calling him an ongoing threat to democracy. But the Trump Justice Department backed away from the case against Rhodes and other members of the group, so Judge Amit Mehta reluctantly agreed to dismiss it. In a new court filing, the judge says the move diminishes the gravity of January 6th and denigrates the work of prosecutors and police who tried to hold the perpetrators to account. A lawyer for Stuart Rhodes says seditious conspiracy charges should never have been brought. Carrie Johnson, NPR News, Washington.
12: Stocks on Wall Street opened higher this morning on the heels of big gains Tuesday. NPR's Scott Horsley reports the Dow Jones Industrial Average jumped more than 600 points in early trading.
15: Both the Dow and the S&P 500 index closed at record highs on Tuesday, boosted by strong corporate earnings reports as well as hopes for a diplomatic resolution with Iran that might lead to a reopening of the Strait of Hormuz. The Walt Disney Company reported better-than-expected results for the quarter, thanks to the billion-dollar box office success of Toy Story 5. Disney theme parks in the U.S. are also doing well, despite a drop in the number of international visitors. SpaceX reported financial results for the first time since going public earlier this summer. The company, run by Elon Musk, lost more than $500 million, as strong revenues were eclipsed by big spending, especially on artificial intelligence. Scott Horsley, NPR News, Washington.
12: President Trump is in Las Vegas today, where he's expected to highlight his economic agenda and also drum up support for Republican candidates ahead of the midterm elections. This is NPR News.
2: Good morning. With the latest from the GBH newsroom, I'm Henry Santoro. Massachusetts Governor Maura Healey has signed the PROTECT Act. It's a bill that her administration says provides the strongest protections in the country against abuses by ICE, including keeping them out of courthouses, schools, and hospitals. Healey signed the bill this morning at La Collaborativa in Chelsea. She was surrounded by Lieutenant Governor Kim Driscoll, Education Secretary Stevens Reich, and several officials and advocates from community organizations, as well as public safety. Some behavioral health care providers on the South Coast are reporting a significant impact from the recent losses in federal funding. Community Counseling of Bristol County works to connect patients with a web of preventative services. Since the One Big Beautiful Bill passed last year, they've had to lay off over 40 employees. New Bedford Light reporting the landmark law cut Medicaid funding significantly, which subsequently reduced MassHealth's budget for helping to coordinate health care. And officials with the South Coast-based counseling program said they are now seeing higher rates of inpatient visits and emergency room boarding. In sports, the Red Sox, White Sox back at it again tonight at Friendly Fenway. The Sox have won 23 of their last 25 games. Hey now. In the forecast, hazy, hot, and Henry today, high about 88 degrees, partly cloudy, more of the same hot temperatures tomorrow. We could see some thunderstorms on Friday and Saturday with temperatures in the low 90s. Right now, 77 degrees outside our studios in Brighton. 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
27: This is 1A. I'm Jen White. For some of you, getting food on the table has become a struggle.
28: My name's Amy, and I live in California. You wouldn't believe how much a normal grocery store costs here, with perhaps a box of crackers being $5 to $6. I've been eating some expired food, technically expired.
29: I tried to get by with going to a United for Poverty grocery store and cheaper grocery stores. I have become vegetarian. I don't eat meat anymore. I pretty much don't eat cheese anymore.
30: I have been really struggling with the cost of groceries. I don't really buy meat products anymore. I might eat meat one time a week. And I really just limit myself on what I'm buying. So instead of buying a whole bunch of bananas, I'll buy one at a time.
27: Thanks for those messages. Grocery prices are up 33% since 2019. In the 7.5 years before that, prices only rose around 6%. That's according to federal data analyzed by the Associated Press. It's led some people to change their diet or where they shop. Others are taking more drastic measures by dipping into their savings or going into credit card debt. Last year, more than a quarter of people using credit cards to buy food had trouble paying those debts back. That's according to a new report from the Urban Institute. Ahead, we talked to one of the researchers. What's behind the jump in grocery prices? How is it affecting your budget? And how is it all affecting our economy? For that, we turn to our expert panel. Joining us here in studio is economist Jared Bernstein. He chaired President Biden's Council of Economic Advisors. Now he's senior fellow at the Stanford Institute for Economic Policy and the Center for American Progress. That's a progressive think tank in D.C. Jared, welcome back to the program.
31: Great to be with you.
27: Also joining us is Michelle Singletary. She's a personal finance columnist at the Washington Post. She's also the author of What to Do with Your Money When Crisis Hits, a survival guide. Michelle, it's always great to have you.
1: Oh, thanks for having me.
27: And Cassandra Martinchak is a senior research associate at the Urban Institute, focusing on wealth, financial well-being, food, and nutrition. The Urban Institute was founded in 1968 by President Lyndon B. Johnson to evaluate and help develop public policy programs. Cassandra, welcome.
1: Hello, hello.
27: And we want to hear from you. How is your grocery bill looking these days? What questions do you have about food prices? Email us at 1a@wamu.org. We got this from one of our text club members. Prices rise over time. That's inevitable. I've always tried to save on groceries, even though my salary is sufficient for a comfortable life. I find that I'm spending extra time looking for deals lately. Prices on some items have almost doubled, and there's some sticker shock associated with each trip to the store. Jared, help us understand how big of a spike people are experiencing in their food costs right now.
3: The spike that you mentioned in the introduction, you said food prices were up 33%, I think, since pre-pandemic, something like that. That's historically, to use the technical term, crazy big. That is a very large spike relative to history. In the 5 years before the pandemic, grocery prices happened to be flat. That's pretty unusual. They typically grow around 1% to 2% per year. Most recently, they've been elevated from that. The most recent read is just under 3%. So people have two problems. One is that the level of grocery prices really jumped, and it stayed up there. You know, remember, I used to be in the White House going on TV to talk about this stuff, and I would often say, guess what? Inflation is lower. Grocery prices, inflation peaked at 13%, and I'd go out there on the White House North Lawn and say, last seen it was 2 or 3%. People were like, well, that just means my prices that are already too high are rising more slowly. I want them to come back down. A lot of people remember what things used to cost, and they want their old prices back, and they haven't gotten them. So I think the spike is big, it's real, and it's very, you know, intensely felt by a lot of consumers.
27: Well, we're hearing from many of you about your grocery prices right now.
4: My name's Jason. I live in Boynton Beach. And what you just mentioned on the air about going into debt just to buy food, that's exactly what we're going through right now. We're probably gone into about $30,000 in credit card debt. And now it's getting to the point where we can barely pay our rent every month, just between the expenses for everything, the cost of food, the cost of gas, the cost of everything. And we're drowning.
27: Cassandra, we mentioned the Urban Institute report that you co-author. Talk us through what you learned about how people are using credit cards to buy food.
5: Yeah. So in our report, we look at how many families use different payment strategies to afford groceries. And we know a lot of consumers use credit cards to purchase food for their families. There's a lot of benefits. You can get credit card rewards. It's easy to chunk up your payments. But what we found was 1 in 4 working age adults use credit cards to purchase groceries for their families and experience repayment challenges. So they didn't make the minimum payment or they carried over a balance. So in this case, they're accruing debt in order to pay for the food that they need for their families, which can have both short and long-term consequences as families need to now in the future both repay the debt that they've accrued that they've put on their credit cards as well as pay for the current basic needs that they have. And then if this persists for a while, it can tank their long-term credit worthiness, which can make it harder to get connected to work, to get connected to housing opportunities if credit checks are used in those processes, or participate in wealth building. So this can be quite consequential.
27: Michelle, we talk about credit card debt with you quite a bit. And what are you finding about how people are turning to credit cards for groceries, but also how that's connected to other affordability issues in their lives?
6: Yeah, well, you know, when your pay can't stretch for everything, you reach for credit. Oftentimes when we talk about this, some people right away go, well, people are going on vacations or buying a bunch of clothes. And while there are some people doing that, the vast majority are just trying to make ends meet. And so if you've got, you know, rent is up. So one whole paycheck is for housing. That leaves you having to try to carve out that second paycheck if you get paid twice a month for groceries and gas. And if you've got kids, childcare. I mean, you throw childcare in the mix and it just explodes. And so what I see, because I work in my community, I work with individuals, I see that this is a compounding problem. They started out, maybe they lost their job, they used credit, even though they may have now gotten a job, they're still digging their way out. And so when prices rise, they've got this old debt, they've got new debt, and then the rise in prices. And as you can see, that hole that they dug, they can't get out of.
1: We got this email from Jay who says, I was an economist with the U.S. Treasury, Commerce, and Homeland Security departments for decades. President Trump has raised food prices in three key ways. First, his tariffs have boosted food prices directly and indirectly. Second, the Iran war has also increased food and fertilizer prices. Third, his immigration policies and deportations have shrunk our agricultural workforce, also boosting farmers' costs and decreasing their output. Jared, what do you make of Jay's analysis there?
3: It's 100% correct. There's a couple of things I'd add, but before I get to that, let me just say that when Michelle was talking, I thought about the old adage, the rent eats first. Mm-hmm. That's true. And if we look at pressures, you and Michelle and others here are correct to break this out holistically, because the grocery price thing is a true stressor for consumers. I'd say probably the most prominent prices people see in the economy are gas and groceries, because we see them numerous times per week. But, you know, every month you've got that rent. So anyway, Jay's analysis is spot on, and I've seen work that suggests the policies that he mentioned, tariffs, some of our food is imported, but even more importantly, many of the inputs to food production are imported. So the diesel price, I looked at it this morning just so I'm up to date, is up 43%. Since the war began, since the war in Iran began. 90% of our food is delivered by trucks, and most trucks run on diesel. So that's correct. The only other thing I'd add to Jay's correct list, tariffs, the war, deportations, which hurt on the labor side, is that there have been some supply shocks, some supply problems in the sector itself. Beef in particular has seen droughts, have seen food feed issues, and herds are at an historically low level. So that's added insult to injury in that space.
1: Now, President Trump does cite the falling prices of some grocery items, including avocados and berries. He did that in a post on Truth Social in May, saying he's making food affordable. When you look at the big picture, we talk about how much presidents actually shape the economy. How much can a president influence grocery prices?
3: Not very much at all. It's actually a really important question. There's not that much a president can do on grocery prices, especially in the very near term. Now, over the longer term, and interestingly, when I was in the Biden administration, we did this, and the Trumpies have done a similar thing, there are some congestion in the upstream part of food production. For example, meat production is quite concentrated as an industry. There's not enough competition there. So there needs to be more, but that's the kind of thing that might help you, you know, a year or two down the road. In the near term, I just don't think there's too much a president can do. Now, just one thing. Do no harm should be a first principle. And this president has cut the food stamp allotment quite significantly and done all the things that Jay just took us through. So actually, in this case, there's a fair bit that a president could do.
1: We'll talk more about cuts to SNAP benefits in a minute. We're also hearing from you. A member of the 1A Tax Club writes, as a senior citizen, it is becoming increasingly difficult to maintain the level of food quality I had back when I was working full time. Fresh produce, which is far better than processed food, is especially more difficult to fit into my food budget. And another of you shares, I barely eat any fresh food because it's hard to find at a decent price anymore. I feel my health declining from eating so much processed, cheap food. We're talking to Jared Bernstein. He's an economist who led President Biden's Council of Economic Advisors. Also with us, Michelle Singletary. She's a personal finance columnist at The Washington Post. And Cassandra Martinchak, a senior research associate at the Urban Institute. Coming up, Americans turn to buy now, pay later options for groceries. And we'll talk more about federal SNAP benefits. We'll be right back.

0: I'm Edgar B. Herwick III. Today on the Curiosity Desk... I'm calling the show off. I can't do it. I have a horrible sunburn. I am burnt. I am fried. All because I didn't know the difference between sunblock and sunscreen, or what SPF actually is. I mean, who does?
1: Edgar, you have to do a show today.
0: Fine. 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
7: This is 1A. I'm Jen White. We're talking about how you're dealing with the cost of groceries. We're here with economist Jared Bernstein. He led President Biden's Council of Economic Advisors. Now he's senior fellow at the Stanford Institute for Economic Policy and the Center for American Progress. Also with us, Michelle Singletary. She's a personal finance columnist at the Washington Post and author of What to Do with Your Money When Crisis Hits, a survival guide. And Cassandra Martincheck, a senior research associate at the Urban Institute focusing on wealth, financial well-being, food, and nutrition. And we want to keep hearing from you. How are you affording groceries where you live? Email us at 1A@WAMU.org. 1A producer Thomas Liu stepped outside a grocery store in Washington, D.C., and here's what he heard from some of the shoppers there.
8: Last year, I remember saying groceries were expensive, but I never thought paying $7 for apples is a new normal. I never thought paying $6 for a dozen eggs is a new normal. And I remember, like, a few years ago, like, $100 used to mean, like, oh, you fill your car up with groceries, and now $100 is, like, you just get a few items. So I think grocery prices are outrageous.
9: On a pretty regular basis, I normally am on a routine of how much I spend. I'm, like, transferring money out of savings just so I can buy my groceries, which I wouldn't normally do.
7: That's Chris and Rebecca sharing their experience buying groceries in Washington, D.C. Cassandra, we heard there from Rebecca that she's tapping into her savings to afford food. And this is something you found in your survey with the Urban Institute as well. Tell us more.
10: Yeah, nearly 1 in 5 working age adults reported paying for groceries was savings that they didn't intend for daily expenses. This means that they're taking money out of savings that was earmarked for maybe putting toward a down payment or for their children's education, or, you know, it's back to school season, purchasing backpacks for their children. And so savings can be a really helpful short-term strategy to cover budget shortfalls. But when you deplete savings for daily expenses, it can create risk later on if you're not able to recover those savings. And it means you have less buffer when future financial emergencies arise, or it can be harder to maintain any of that buffer if it's a consistent income shortfall that folks are facing.
7: Well, you also found that nearly 1 in 10 people are using buy now, pay later options to buy groceries. And this is basically what we used to call when I was a kid, layaway, where you sort of pay on something gradually. And I think people often think about those options if you're buying maybe an appliance or a big electronic piece, like a television or maybe even clothes. But we're talking about food. What did you find?
10: Yeah, so more families are using buy now, pay later to finance groceries. And so buy now, pay later options can provide families with financing without a traditional credit check. It allows you to split payments for purchases. But of course, use of these products can signal that families are overextending their finances. And if they miss payments, they can still accrue late fees, interest, or they may overdraft their bank accounts. So what we found was 1 in 4 working age adults use buy now, pay later to pay for groceries. And among them, 1 in 3 missed a payment when they did.
7: A LendingTree survey from July found that 44% of Americans expect to apply for one of these buy now, pay later loans in the next 6 months, while 13% expect to take out 3 or more in that time frame. Michelle, when we talk about these loans or the accrual of credit card debt, what concern do you have around people building this debt to pay for food? Mary writes, the biggest problem is interest.
11: So when you just pay now,

0: products. If you don't have the money in your current paycheck, how are you going to have it in the next one for the bills that are coming that you need to pay in the next one? And that is my concern. And I don't want to put it on the individual because there's so much pressure. They're doing the best they can. They're using these products that were introduced to them and thinking that the math might work eventually. But what Cassandra pointed out is that that's the problem. If you're dipping into your savings that you would use if you lost your job, then you lose your job. You don't have savings, and now you've got the debt to attend to as well. And that's what scares me.
1: And specifically around this question of interest, when we're talking about credit cards or payday loans, how can that exacerbate financial insecurity for families?
0: Oh my gosh, it's a debt trap for decades. I mean, you know, the average credit card interest rate is 20%. And when you talk about this population that is already stretched, their interest rates could be as much as 30%. You know, payday loans, it looks like it's a small fee, like $15 for every $100 that you borrow. But when you annualize it, it's like, you know, four figures, like 1,000% interest. And so that $15 could buy you a carton of eggs and some milk, right? And so that is the problem with these products, that they introduce the folks, say, hey, you know, we're trying to help you out. We're going to introduce these new products. But really what it does is put you in debt for decades.
1: We got this from another member of our text club. Just when my family was doing well financially, the rising prices have crushed our finances. We've stopped traveling, cut back on other purchases, and are making changes to try to protect any financial gains we made over the past decade. And another of you writes, our groceries are up 32%, and we already shop at discount stores. Our electric bill is also up 30%. My 3% raise isn't going to make up for this, so less money is going into my retirement investments. And that's an important thing to note here, Jared. It's wages.
2: That's so interesting that you raised that, Jen, because I invented a statistic for our show today.
1: Okay.
2: We can call it the 1A number.
1: Okay.
2: I took the difference between wage growth and grocery price growth. Okay, so how much faster are wages growing relative to the price of groceries? And if you go to December 2019, that number is 15%. Wages outpace grocery prices by 15%. If you go to January of 2025, that number had shrunk to 6%. Wages were only outpacing grocery prices by 6%. You go to the most recent number from last month, down to 3%. From 15% before the pandemic to 3% now, what your callers are telling you is completely verified in these numbers. People's paychecks, they might be beating the grocery prices I've just shown you, but by a tiny margin compared to what it was before people were talking about these stressors. So I think this part of the equation is just as important as the price side.
1: And how do you contextualize that with the other costs of maintaining a household? Because it's not just food. There's housing prices. There's the cost of energy, electricity, gas.
2: Yeah.
1: If you have kids in school, there are healthcare.
2: I contextualize that by putting it under the rubric of something I've talked about from this very chair before, which is the affordability crisis. Right? What we're talking about today is one corner, a very important, a very visible corner of that crisis. But this is something that is well understood across America, and our politics is reflecting it as well. Now, on alternate days, the president will dismiss this as a faux thing, you know, just a made-up thing. But, of course, it's real, as we've been discussing, and at least the political class is aware of it. We can have another discussion about whether they're doing anything. But that's, to my view, the appropriate rubric is this is part of the affordability crisis.
1: We're talking to Jared Bernstein. He's former chair of President Biden's Council of Economic Advisors. Michelle Singletary, she's a personal finance columnist at The Washington Post. And Cassandra Martinchek, a senior research associate at the Urban Institute. Paul writes, it's not just those who are low income who are changing their habits. We used to go out to nice restaurants more, but now we go to cheaper restaurants and eat at home more. For groceries, we focus on the discount stores and BOGO sales. Cassandra, what are you seeing across the board? So not just people who are lower income, but families that fall under the middle class umbrella. How is spending changing for families across the board?
3: Yeah, we're seeing evidence that both low and moderate income families are experiencing repayment challenges when they're affording groceries, right? More than half of moderate and low-income working age adults who use credit cards to buy groceries took on debt for their families. But interestingly, also,

0: One-third of higher-income working-age adults use credit cards to purchase groceries for their families and experience repayment challenges. So while it's more stark for families with low and moderate incomes, it's also affecting those with higher incomes as well. And for moderate and lower-income families, groceries are a really substantial part of their household budgets. For moderate-income families, it's about 12% of their overall pre-tax income. So when you're experiencing these upward price pressures, you don't necessarily have a simple release valve because it's taking up so much of your household budget. And we're also seeing evidence that for moderate-income families as well, they're experiencing a greater risk of experiencing food insecurity over the past year as well, meaning they're changing how much they're purchasing, the nutritional quality of the diets that they're consuming. And so the pressure is not just showing up in terms of how they're paying for groceries, but also their food security status, which has implications for their health as well.
1: We'll hear from the head of the Houston Food Bank a little later in the show. But Michelle, when you hear those numbers, what does it say to you about Americans' financial stability right now? Not just in the next 3 to 6 months, but when you think longer term as well.
2: I it breaks my heart, to be honest, Jen. And we're talking numbers, but I see the numbers with real people. I'm sitting across looking at their budgets. And Cassandra made some really a great point that I hope people don't miss. When you are using these products and making these choices, you heard a lot of callers say that they're switching how they eat. And so if you're buying more processed food because it's cheaper, that's not good for your health. And so that means that you didn't have health challenges, diabetes and things like that. And so then what happens? Particularly this administration, they're cutting back, in terms of the subsidies that they help people pay for health care. If you are borrowing to borrow for your groceries, you can't save to send your kid to college. So then you take on more college student loan debt, which then buries you and your child into debt for decades. If you can't pay for your groceries, you have to put it on a credit card. Then, when it comes time for you to rent an apartment or house, then you have more of your income going towards that because you can't put a larger down payment on your house. And you can see how this cycle of wealth building, all of us should be concerned about that. If you're doing well and you're listening, you go, "Oh, those problems over there for those people." But it impacts our economy. If we don't have people able to live a decent life and not be buried in debt, they can't contribute to the growth of the economy. And then more of our tax dollars have to go to help care for them. And yet we have administrations who say, "I'm sorry that you can't feed your kids. Tough it out." What does that mean? They can't eat. They can't put food on their table. They're worried about the roof over their heads. And so the elections are coming up, and I think all of us should be looking at candidates who have an answer to helping people who are struggling.
1: Jared, I want to hear your thoughts about Americans' financial stability, both in the short and long term, but also what that means for the economy more broadly.
3: The interesting point there is that the overall economy has actually been doing surprisingly well, given everything we've been talking about today. That does not undermine one sentence anyone said or what you just heard very passionately from Michelle. All that's true. But it's a very bifurcated economy. You've probably heard references to K-shaped.
1: K-shaped, yeah.
3: So, the stock market's been booming. And if you have a stock portfolio, you're literally more wealthy, and you feel more wealthy, and you spend out of that extra wealth. It's called a wealth effect. And that's been helping to drive consumer spending, which came in actually quite strong in the last quarter after many prior quarters as well. But if you're in the bottom half, let me tell you what share of stock market holdings go to the bottom half. It's less than 1%. So let's call that nothing, which is accurate. So there's no wealth effect there. So I really think we have very much a two-track economy. Certainly Cassandra knows of what she speaks. There are definitely middle and upper middle class who feel some of these stressors. But if you're at the very top of the scale, you're actually doing quite well based less on your paycheck and much more on your wealth
1: But
3: portfolio.
1: how many Americans are at the top of that scale?
3: Well, the top 1%, less I checked, comprises about 1%. Mm-hmm. And in other words, not very many. The question in terms of your very important query about how does this play out in economic growth is to what extent can a relatively small group at the top keep the economy chugging along? And the answer is they kind of can. But the second answer is that feels pretty awful to the rest of us. Now, if what I just said is true, we should see two things: pretty good macroeconomic statistics and a great deal of dissatisfaction in the economy from regular folks. It's exactly what we see.
1: We got this from another member of our tax club. I work full time with 4 children. We qualify for food stamps, but over the last year or two, the amount we receive has been dramatically reduced despite no increase in my income. I've been having to take out lines of credit just to feed my kids. Now the debt is catching up with me, and I don't know what to do, but we have to eat. Now, the Trump administration has made sweeping changes to the SNAP program, Cassandra. It's estimated that 4 million people are no longer receiving food assistance due to these changes. More changes to SNAP are coming in October. What have these changes in federal programs meant for food affordability in the country?
0: I think these changes to the SNAP program have affected more the economic resources that lower income families have available to afford food, right? So it shapes how affordable the prices are, not necessarily the prices themselves. But our early projections from the Urban Institute projected that about 22 million families would be impacted by the changes that were implemented under HR 1. What we're seeing today is much sharper drops in the caseloads than we had even projected as states begin to implement these changes and try to ensure that they maintain low error rates to keep the programs financially sustainable from the state level.
1: And briefly, what are we expecting to change in October?
0: Yes. So in last November, HR 1 implemented expanded work requirements. So more families were subject to stricter guidelines for how many hours they need to work in order to remain eligible for benefits. This fall, states will begin to have to account for the cost share components of the legislation, where they'll be responsible for paying greater shares of the administrative costs as well as the benefit costs themselves.
1: We'll get to more of that after the break. We're here with Cassandra Martincheck. She's a senior research associate at the Urban Institute. Also with us, personal finance columnist at the Washington Post, Michelle Singletary, and former Biden advisor, Jared Bernstein. Still to come, you'll hear from the president of the nation's largest food bank, and we'll talk solutions. That's just ahead. This is 1A.

0: This year, we're getting to know each of the 26 gateway cities in Massachusetts. We're calling it 26 and 26. I'm Megan Smith. If you're in Malden, Quincy, Salem, Peabody, or Haverhill, I want to hear from you. What issues matter most? What concerns do you have? And what are you proud of in your neighborhood? 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
6: Let's get back to our conversation about grocery prices. We're here with Jared Bernstein. He's an economist and former chair of President Biden's Council of Economic Advisors. Also with us, Michelle Singletary, a personal finance columnist at The Washington Post. She's also the author of What to Do with Your Money When Crisis Hits, a survival guide. And Cassandra Martinchak, a senior research associate at the Urban Institute, focusing on wealth, financial well-being, food, and nutrition. And we're hearing from so many of you. One of you emails, I'm a family medicine nurse practitioner in rural Arkansas. My patients are really suffering the effects of the high costs of groceries in this economy. I try and give them actionable plans to compensate for the lack of funds, like buying frozen veggies, dried beans, canned fruit, healthy grains like quinoa and brown rice, and skipping pre-prepared and packaged items. We also heard from Liz, who emails, I volunteer at a food pantry in downtown Indianapolis, and our number of clients continues to rise. Working people seem ashamed and surprised to find themselves needing to visit a food pantry, but that's better than going into debt. Well, let's hear from a food bank we've checked in on before. Brian Green is the president and CEO of the Houston Food Bank. That's the largest food bank in the U.S. Here's what he had to say about what's happening in his city.
7: Requests for food assistance through our hotline and website went up by 18% in the last quarter, which what people are telling us, these SNAP cuts have a lot to do with that. But it's also worth pointing out that the rising gap between wages at the bottom and cost of living is a big driver. Kinder Institute at Rice University recently did a survey that showed that about 12% of Houstonians have reached out to payday loans in the last 12 months, with food and groceries being the number one reason.
6: So, Brian, they're echoing what we've been discussing across the hour. Cassandra, what do we know about how much people are relying on food banks or other forms of food assistance right now?
8: In December 2025, nearly one in six adults reported using charitable food, so getting free groceries or free meals in the past year. Since 2021, rates of charitable food participation among working age adults has remained high and steady over those years. And groups that are proportionately likely to experience food insecurity, so households with children, adults with a disability, Black and Hispanic adults, and low-income adults are more likely to rely on charitable food. But as the food bank executive director noted, many households have unmet needs for charitable food. Even in 2025, nearly 3 in 10 adults in food insecure households had a need for charitable food that they weren't able to meet, either due to mismatches and when they could go to a food bank and when the hours were open, lack of awareness of where they could go, and also stigma. So this is a really big supplemental support for about 1 in 6 adults in the country. And that was in 2025. And we've seen evidence over time that when SNAP reduces generosity, folks turn to food banks to fill the gap. But the changes in SNAP are so substantial that the charitable food sector won't be able to meet the gap now. There'll be a lot that is going to fall between the cracks of these different social supports.
6: I want to talk more about policy options in a moment. But Michelle, I think it's important to touch on that stigma piece of this conversation. We heard from our listener who said the working families who come to her food bank are surprised and upset to find themselves there. And that may be part of why we see people turning to credit cards or turning to buy now, pay later options, because there's this stigma attached to who needs food support or who is food insecure.
9: Yeah, it's definitely a stigma. I mean, I work with a woman who lost her job during the Great Recession. She was making 6 figures, lost her job because of the housing crisis. And we were sitting going over her budget, and she literally didn't have enough money to buy enough food for her and her 3 kids. And I said, let's apply for benefits. And she started to cry. And I said, honey, it's not your fault you lost your job. These benefits are here as a stopgap measure for people just like you. So it's okay to apply. And we spent, you know, the better part of an hour would be just talking to her to say it's okay to reach out for help. And I imagine people think food bank, why I can't go there. I did something wrong if I have to have help. And I really hope that people realize that you should reach out for help, apply for anything and everything that you can to help yourself. It's not a sign of failure if you are in a situation where you need help.
6: There's something deeply unsettling about this conversation, and I'm seeing all of these messages coming in from our listeners who are talking about the struggles they're facing. Seniors, we got this from another member who says, we never had to apply for government assistance, but now we are. We're in our 70s and need help. This is so sad. We need help for seniors on fixed income. So we're hearing from elders in our country. We're hearing from families with young children, just and everything in between. And we're having this conversation while sitting in the country that is the wealthiest, if not one of the wealthiest, in the world. And I think for a lot of people, it's very difficult, Jared, to square that circle. You mentioned how the economy is doing well, but then there's the economy, and then there's how people experience it.
10: The economy is doing well. The people in it are doing poorly. And that is just such a weird thing to say. But if you wanted to point to GDP growth or consumer spending in the aggregate, or of course the stock market, you could make that case. But that's not a case that any of us here would make, it because it's not responsive to people's actual experience. And I think that the political class is picking up on this. And then the question becomes, what can we do to address the pain that we're hearing in the last 45 minutes? It's deep, it's intense. You heard from Michelle, it's personal for a lot of people. And I do think there's a really important policy agenda. And we're starting to see candidates express that. And those candidates tend to win over others who are just saying, well, you know, it's the economy, it's doing fine, don't bother me about that. So I do think, I guess my nature as a sort of policy wonk is to think, you know, how can we help? Mm-hmm. What can we do to help ameliorate this problem?
6: Well, one option we're seeing in New York City from Mayor Zohran Mamdani. He's planning to open 5 city-run grocery stores, and they'll offer 30% discounts on items like produce and meat. What do you make of an idea like that, Jared?
10: First of all, I am a huge fan of the mayor of New York for one reason in this, for many reasons, but in this context, he has said what FDR said, which is, I'm going to try everything. And if it works, great. If it doesn't, I'll try something else. This one might help with the margins, but there's a problem. First of all, he can only build maybe five of these, and you know that's not going to do a lot for people in neighborhoods that can't access them. But secondly, profit margins that a little store, like a bodega, which is a corner grocery in New York City, are tiny. They're in the 1% range. And it's actually not fair to ask that store to compete with someone who's selling at wholesale prices. So I think this is a temporary stopgap measure. I applaud that they're trying it. And if it works, we should do more of it. But I'm concerned about the competition for some of the private grocers who are just eking to get by. I mean, they're not making hand over fist. So let's try it, but let's think of a lot of other things, which, you know, I'm happy to go through.
6: Yeah, we'll get there. Let's go to Jay in Texas, who suggests this.
11: I own a community garden. Our local food pantries have increased from approximately 89 people to over 150 people weekly across multiple food banks in towns of 15 to 30,000 people. The community garden tries to fill that gap. However, it's too large. We appreciate your coverage, and there are many people out there trying to get food on the table.
6: Thanks for that message. Cassandra, how often are we seeing these sort of community-level solutions bubbling up, whether it's a food pantry that's run within a neighborhood or it's something like a community garden?
8: Yeah, the Charitable Food Network is always growing new solutions, and community-led mutual aid has also been growing, especially since the pandemic, and is an important part of making sure that folks are able to meet their food needs. I think something really interesting that they noted in their clip was that families aren't just relying on one resource, right? Like 50% of the folks who use free groceries or meals were also SNAP recipients, which means to meet their food needs, they're using their own financial resources. They might be relying on credit. They're using SNAP. They're visiting free groceries and meals, and they might also be getting mutual aid from their communities. And so that's really signaling, like, for families to be able to live active and healthy lives and remain food secure, they have to knit together all these diverse resources. And that signals a level of financial fragility in whether or not they can meet their basic needs effectively.
6: We're speaking to Cassandra Martincheck, a senior research associate at the Urban Institute. Also with us, Michelle Singletary, a personal finance columnist at the Washington Post, and Jared Bernstein, an economist and a senior policy fellow at the Stanford Institute for Economic Policy. Now, Jared, mutual aid, community gardens, community-level solutions, that's not policy. What kind of policy fixes do we need to address this issue, do you think?
10: There are two buckets. One is stop doing bad stuff, and two is start doing good stuff. The extent to which tariffs, the war in Iran, and deportations are raising food prices is not at all inconsequential. And if we reverse those, I believe that quite quickly, I mean in a matter of months, people would find their grocery bills going down by hundreds of dollars, probably well over 1,000 over the course of a year.
6: Now, I just want to point out, there are those who argue that the U.S. reliance on immigrant labor artificially suppresses our food costs. Do you think that argument makes sense, that we are paying people much lower wages to produce our food?
10: I do think that makes sense, and that takes me to bucket two. So you heard earlier Cassandra say something about, you know, there's the financing side of this, and we sort of blew by that because we're so focused on prices, as we should be. But we've talked about wages and how important that is. So there is an idea afoot to raise the minimum wage to $20 by 2030. This is a policy that's been ignored for decade upon decade. And that would help a lot of low-income people have more resources when they go to the store. Secondly, and I guess this is both in the do less bad and do more good column, is restore the SNAP cuts, but go further than that. Cutting food stamps is absolutely the worst policy in a period of these kinds of stressors we've been talking about. But why not think about SNAP going higher up the chain, higher up the income scale? You heard Michelle talk about a lot of people in the middle class who are experiencing this, and it's not their fault. So I think both restoring SNAP, but maybe not stopping there and going further. So that's one set of ideas. Less bad, more good.
6: Michelle, for when we talk about policy, that's going to take time. an agreement, which our Congress has a difficult time finding its way to right now. So for people who are struggling in this moment, struggling with putting food on the table for themselves, for their families, what kind of financial advice are you providing?
9: Well, you know, I don't want to tell them to, you know, cut, you know, eat beans, because they're already doing that, right? So we have to be really careful that we're not preaching down to the people who are already cutting. They already know how to make food stretch. But what I say is that whatever decisions you make, you just have to make them smarter. You can't maybe eat out. Yeah, you might not be able to take that vacation. You might, when you go shopping for your kids, you're going to be buying less for them. And so, you know, in the program I do at my church, we teach about financial decision making. So when you're trying to wait for policy to catch up with personal responsibility, then there's some things that you personally can do to try to make things like, if housing isn't working and that's, you know, sapping a lot of your money, then maybe look into some shared housing situations, single parents coming together to live together. You know, seniors maybe taking in, the Post has been writing some stories about seniors taking in younger adults who they've got these big houses and lots of rooms. And so they become, you know, roommates. Obviously, you want to vet people before you invite right. them into your house. But, you know, you got to attack the big expenses. That's where you're going to find the bigger, you know, savings. For example, my young adult son is still living at home because, you know, the job market is really tight. And we're like, honey, just stay home. And that helps him not have to have any financial issues as opposed to him living out on his own and struggling. And so just making better financial decisions, cutting. And honestly, you know, you can't look at what other people have. If you're about to send your kid off to college, they may not have the same college experience you had or your friends have. They stay home. They go to community college. They can't live on campus. And I hate to tell people this because they like, why can't I participate in this thing that other people are doing? But when you're struggling and your pay isn't enough, you do have to make different financial decisions, tough as they are, until policy catches up to help you.
6: Yeah. Cassandra, as we wrap up here, what kinds of solutions do you think could help families more easily access food and avoid this cycle of debt we've been discussing?
8: Yeah, I think Jared brought up some of these points earlier, but like a big piece of this is how much financial and economic resources do families have to purchase food for their families? So I think the point about restoring and strengthening the SNAP program. Last year, 1 in 8 Americans used SNAP to feed their families. And so it reaches a lot of families, but even then, before the implementation of HR 1, the maximum SNAP benefit was not sufficient to cover the cost of a moderately priced meal across 99% of U.S. counties. So pretty much everywhere except for about 50 counties. And so extending the benefit generosity of SNAP, ensuring folks can maintain eligibility, making sure that recertification and application procedures are less burdensome in terms of paperwork can connect folks more easily.
6: So, and to wrap it up here, Jared, as you said, do less bad, do more good. We've been speaking with Jared Bernstein. He chaired President Biden's Council of Economic Advisors. He's now a senior fellow at the Stanford Institute for Economic Policy and the Center for American Progress. Also with us, Cassandra Martinchek, a senior research associate at the Urban Institute focusing on wealth, financial well-being, food, and nutrition, and Michelle Singletary, personal finance columnist at the Washington Post and author of What to Do with Your Money When Crisis Hits, a survival guide. Thanks to you all, and thanks to you for sharing your stories with us. Today's producer was Michelle Harvin. This program comes to you from WAMU, part of American University in Washington, distributed by NPR. I'm Jen White. Thanks for listening, and we'll talk again tomorrow. This is 1A.
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17: I'm Jim Browdy, head on BPR and GBH and NEPM live from the library. If lawmakers can hammer out their differences, Massachusetts could soon have speed cameras. You're in favor of roadway surveillance in the name of safety, or you're concerned about privacy and racial bias issues, call or text. Then Senator Ed Markey zooms in less than a month ahead of his primary with Seth Moulton. Plus, we'll check in with retired federal judge Nancy Gertner.
3: I'm Marjorie Egan. Then for the second hour, it's Ask the GM with MBTA General Manager and Interim State Transportation Secretary Phil Eng. We'll talk track repairs, shutdowns, summer discounts, and the sad state of our roads and bridges. Have a question for Eng, call or text, or come on down to Copley Square to ask him in person at the library. It's all ahead. BPR live from the Boston Public Library.

0: Live from NPR News in Washington, I'm Windsor Johnston. Michigan's heavily contested Democratic Senate primary has been decided. Progressive Abdul El Sayed narrowly defeated moderate Haley Stevens. Michigan Public Radio's Russ McNamara reports the race was among the most expensive Senate primaries ever for political advertising.
1: Pro-Israel lobby AIPAC and other groups spent over $60 million on ads for Stevens and against El Sayed. Speaking to supporters in Detroit earlier this morning, El Sayed focused on his general election opponent, Republican former Congressman Mike Rogers, and bringing all Democrats together.
2: We have a responsibility to assure that we unite to make sure that Mike Rogers never sees the inside of the U.S. Senate.
1: This will be Rogers' second attempt at the office. He narrowly lost 2 years ago to Democrat Alyssa Slotkin. For NPR News, I'm Russ McNamara in Detroit.
0: Russia carried out another round of missiles in the Ukrainian capital overnight, killing at least 17 people. NPR's Greg Myrie reports Russian forces have intensified the attacks to exploit Ukraine's lack of air defenses.
3: Russia fired more than two dozen ballistic and hypersonic missiles into Kyiv and its suburbs, igniting large blazes that lit up the night. At daybreak, the sky remained hazy with acrid smoke. The deadliest attack was at a train platform where eight people were killed while waiting for a train that was running late. Ukraine says it's exhausted its stockpile of U.S.-made Patriot air defense missiles that have limited the damage from Russian attacks in recent years. President Volodymyr Zelensky is pleading with the U.S. and other nations to resupply Ukraine. Greg Myrie, NPR News, Kyiv.
0: Iran says it's getting closer to an agreement that would temporarily open the Strait of Hormuz. NPR's Hadil Al-Shalchi reports Qatari and U.S. officials are citing progress in a broader deal to reopen the critical waterway.
4: Qatar's foreign ministry said that talks on reopening the Strait of Hormuz were in the, quote, very progressive stages and that a draft was being circulated among parties. It said that no deal has been reached yet. Secretary of State Marco Rubio said that there were, quote, progress in talks, but not finality yet. Iran and Oman said they were getting close to their own deal to temporarily open the strait. Iranian officials said they would use an intermediate route whereby ships enter the Persian Gulf using an Iranian-controlled route and exit using an Omani-controlled one. The Iranian foreign ministry said a deal was contingent on the U.S. lifting its blockade on Iranian ports. Hadil Al-Shalchi, NPR News, Istanbul.
0: Stocks are trading higher on Wall Street at this hour. The Dow was up 612 points, the Nasdaq up 21. 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
5: Good morning. With the latest from the GBH newsroom, I'm Henry Santoro. Now that this week's Moulton-Markey debate is in the rearview mirror, it's time to look ahead at future debates from other candidates. The State House News Service says Massachusetts Governor Maura Healey and Mike Minogue, the Republican Party's endorsed candidate for governor, have each agreed to general election debates, but not the same ones. Healey is committed to participating in two October debates, one hosted by WBZ-TV, the other comes by way of WCVB, WBUR, and the Boston Globe, also in partnership with the Bay State Banner and El Planeta. Meanwhile, Minogue's campaign says their candidate has agreed to a general election debate hosted by Boston 25, us here at GBH, and New England Public Media. And that is also in partnership with El Planeta and the Bay State Banner. GOP candidate Brian Shortsleeve, who's pushed for a pre-primary debate with Minogue, says he is agreeing to any and all general election debates. Worcester officials are telling people and their pets to stay out of Indian Lake after testing found potentially harmful cyanobacteria at levels above the state threshold for recreation. Our colleagues at the Worcester Guardian report Worcester's Department of Sustainability and Resilience closed the lake to the public yesterday. There's no estimated reopening date, with the city saying the lake will remain closed until test results show the bacteria densities have fallen to levels considered safe for recreational use. Right now, though, no swimming in Indian Lake. 81 degrees in Boston right now. 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
7: 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Senator Ed Markey is going to zoom in. He just had a debate with Seth Moulton, the congressman. They are battling for re-election, or in Markey's case, re-election. At noon, we're going to be joined by the MBTA General Manager and Interim Secretary of Transportation, Phil Eng. He's going to be with us here. Tomorrow, we're going to be represented by, listening to Representative Ro Khanna. He has been the guy that has been the chief pursuer of the Epstein files. Good morning, Jim.
8: With Republican Massey, who was defeated.
7: That's right, Thomas Massey.
8: Thanks to Donald Trump.
7: Yep.
8: By the way, and incidentally, if you're wondering, we are in the midst of having conversations with Seth Moulton, and we expect to have him on in the next few days, too. He's obviously the challenger to Senator Markey in the Democratic primary. Nestled in the $575 million economic development bill passed by the Massachusetts Senate last month were several road safety amendments, including the use of speed cameras in school zones and other designated safety zones, as well as near active highway construction sites. Drivers caught by the cameras going 11 miles per hour over the posted limit could face fines between $25 and $100. This is on top of a law that Governor Healey signed last year, allowing for the T-to-ticket vehicles parked in spaces reserved for buses, Marjorie, using automated cameras on the buses, Marjorie. Uh-huh. Rhode Island and Connecticut have already have laws allowing speed cameras under certain circumstances. They're apparently working. New Hampshire and Maine, not surprisingly, banned them. So what do you think? Would adding more of a surveillance dragnet make us safer on the streets? Are you opposed, citing a history of racial bias in terms of stops, a surveillance state kind of thing? I should say I am generally against cameras, with one exception. I'm for cameras in the courtroom, as we've discussed. I used to be opposed to these safety cameras. I will explain to you in a few minutes. I think I've changed my position. Marjorie, of course, is against them because she speeds down Huntington Avenue bus lane so often. I've been with you,
7: okay.
8: So she doesn't. I mean, that is what it is.
7: It's
8: so she doesn't want to get caught.
7: Is.
8: What are your thoughts, pro or con, these speed cameras? 877-301-8970. So explain your position, why you're against them, if it's not just because you don't want to get caught.
7: Well, I have altered my position somewhat, Jim. I've
8: Since 9 o'clock this morning?
7: Well, because you know what
8: Wait
7: this...
8: Wait a second. 9 o'clock this morning,
7: well, I
8: you
7: read
8: were
7: the
8: against
7: stories.
8: The cameras.
7: I was against the cameras because because sometimes I do drive too fast, mostly on the highway.
8: Okay. Thank you.
7: That's right. And I don't park in the bus lanes. I occasionally have driven in the bus lanes, I must admit.
8: Yeah.
7: But you know what this bill would do, which drives me nuts?
8: I know exactly what it would do.
7: It would block people... It would ticket people who block intersections.
8: Yeah.
7: How many people do that at when you're going down
8: block
7: any major
8: box.
7: Street? They block the box, and you're sitting there.
8: So you're now for the bill?
7: I've changed my mind. I want the people who block intersections to be drawn out of their cars and, like, you know, I don't know, given many tickets for their infra... That's awful.
8: Okay, so what you should be saying now is, Jim, since you were generally opposed to mm-hmm. public cameras... Why do you make an exception for these speed cameras?
7: Jim, why do you make an exception?
8: Well, I'm glad you asked, Marjorie, actually. And the reason it's not just a speeding thing, because it is a real big safety. And by the way, I have a real problem with the surveillance state, as you know. So this would be an exception. This is also a personal thing. I mentioned to you guys at the staff meeting, and I haven't changed my position since 9 o'clock this morning, unlike somebody else. I'm driving to work down Mass Ave yesterday.
7: Yep.
8: I know it's an obsession of mine, and it's not at all. Let me tell you in advance, because I'm anti-cyclist, because we have a great cyclist on our staff who shall remain unnamed, Hannah. it's because I'm concerned about safety. I counted the number of cyclists as I drove from Mass Ave in Central Square to when I took a left turn on Boylston Street. 12 cyclists passed me. 11 of them ran through a red light. And you said to me, well, what do you care? What's the harm? This is at the staff meeting this morning. The answer is they're really vulnerable. If somebody has a green, when they have a red, there's a decent chance they're going to go through light. And then you said at the staff meeting, well, if they look both ways and nobody's come, well, let me finish. What's the problem? To which I said, well, you can make the same argument if you're in a car and you look both ways and it's a red light. If no one's coming, just go through it. It's ridiculous. The red light is there for a reason. So we shouldn't only have speed cameras to keep us safer. We should have cameras at intersections eventually, not only because you're a block the box thing, but so that people adhere to law about a red light and a green light. Our number is 877-301-8897. Can I explain one more thing, by the way, if
7: people
8: I may?
7: People don't like these, Jim.
8: This is in the economic development bill. The Senate version of the bill includes this. The House version of the bill does not. So it's not a done deal. It may not make it out of the final version. I'm sorry. Go ahead.
7: Boston.com readers do not like this idea at all. 74% said they are opposed to this completely. 24%, only 24% said they support it. So that's pretty bad.
8: Read the next paragraph of that story. I read it too.
7: What's the next
8: paragraph? Of the 74% who oppose it, 73% have been caught speeding down Huntington Avenue with you.
7: You know, that's all this is. Do you know what the speed limit is in Boston?
8: No, 20.
7: I think it's 20. Is it 20? I thought it was 25.
8: Whatever it is.
7: That's pretty slow.
8: Yeah.
7: Nobody's driving 25 miles an hour.
8: Yeah.
7: But if they allow you 11 extra miles per hour, then you're up to 36 miles
8: per hour.
7: By the
8: way, how ridiculous is that? They basically raised the speed limit
7: because nobody drives 25 miles per hour. Just like nobody drives 55 miles an hour.
8: But why do they have to tell us that the first 11 miles is free?
7: Maybe because there'll be less opposition to it. No one is going to drive 25 miles an hour on the streets of Boston, especially like down Commonwealth Avenue.
8: I generally drive 22
7: street.
8: Miles an hour
7: yeah,
8: on
7: well,
8: the streets
7: you're
8: of
7: very,
8: Boston.
7: Very unusual, Jim.
8: Thank you.
7: But I do think this blocking the intersection thing has brought me around to a new idea about this. And by the way, the reason that it doesn't upset me so much when bicyclists go through red lights is because to me it's like jaywalking. Do you ever jaywalk, Jim?
8: No. Yeah, okay.
7: Yeah, you jaywalk every day when you leave the studio in Brighton.
8: Well, answer my question then. Why shouldn't the same rules, informal rules, apply to cars? You look at both ways.
7: Well,
8: no one's coming, just
7: frankly,
8: go right through the
7: frankly,
8: red light.
7: I do think that a lot of the no right on red are ridiculous. You're sitting there wasting gasoline. There's nobody coming from the left-hand side. I think a lot of people make illegal right turns.
8: Let me ask you a question. When you're at a light and it turns green, are you of the opinion that no one's going to go the other way across in front of you?
7: No. You know what I am of the opinion of? Now that so many people run red lights, that when the light turns green, you better look both ways.
8: And you know what should happen when they run a red light? They should get stopped. That's the bottom line.
7: Yeah, they
8: line.
7: Should get stopped.
8: And
7: I'm
8: they
7: all
8: would
7: for
8: get
7: it.
8: Stopped. How do you feel about cyclists getting it? And by the way, all you angry cyclists, I know you'll be angry at me, you can call and say it. It's not anti cyclist animus. It's pro-cyclist health that is my position.
7: I think it just annoys you because you have to keep passing the same bicyclist over and over again because they catch up with you. That's what it drives people crazy. They stop at red lights, the cyclist goes through, and the cyclist keeps passing them.
8: Okay, so anonymous texter, might as well have cameras are everywhere anyway, and since Jim drives like a Q-tip, he's got nothing to worry about. By the way, a Q-tip in this case is not the Q-tip like we. A Q-tip is a term that is used for older people who, particularly women, I know it's sexist, but it is what it is, when they shrink a little bit and you're driving behind them, all you can see is a little tuft of blue hair behind them, and that's the Q-tip.
7: Now, the reason people are opposed to this is they worry about privacy, government surveillance.
8: I worry about it, too.
7: They also want a human being, like a police officer, to issue the ticket, not a camera. I just as soon have the camera do it than the police officer. Don't you feel terrible when a police officer is coming up to your car? And what else maybe you've done, you know, you haven't got your registration or something like that. You're always a little nervous
8: drugs
7: about your other drugs in the car.
8: Exactly.
7: That's right. 877-301-8970. Let's go to Chris and Cambridge.
8: Wait, before we do, Chris, here's Zoe, because I just mentioned what a Q-tip is. Mm-hmm. Zoe, as our colleague says, I'm a 32-year-old Q-tip. Cursed with short stature. It looks like nobody's driving my car because I've never been tall enough for my head to appear above the dash. That is really...
7: Yeah, that is sad.
8: Yeah, that is very sad.
7: The Maiden Oz, I remember when I was a kid, they used to
8: They were small? I didn't know that.
7: Yeah, very. Well, they shrunk a lot. Yeah. And they would put yellow pages underneath them when they drove.
8: Is that really true?
7: Yeah.
8: Tell we have to get to Chris, but before you do it, when your Maiden Oz, as you call them, were teachers, what was the rule about teachers and marriage in this state?
7: Oh, you lost your job.
8: If you're married.
7: They were very old. You lost your job. Marie Fonseca was a state senator from Fall River. She changed the rule.
8: Isn't that incredible?
7: I know.
8: Okay, let's go to Chris in Cambridge.
7: Elizabeth Warren talks about losing her job as a teacher when she got pregnant.
8: I know, that's right, yeah. Chris, I'm sorry to hold you up. Welcome.
9: Hey, thanks so much. Good morning, guys.
8: Hi.
9: I couldn't be more in favor of this. I think this is one of those situations where we know most people drive normally, but then there are 10, 15% of drivers out there who are, I know I'm not allowed to use the M-hole word, but
8: Yeah, right.
9: There are a bunch of people that are out there that are just wild. And when you're going over 35 miles an hour in a 25, if you're going 36 and above, that's really dangerous on a city road. Like on some of our residential roads where people are doing that, they're putting people who are crossing the street in the crosswalk or people who are biking at serious risk. And it's much, much more dangerous to get hit at 35 miles an hour than it is to get hit at 25 miles an hour or 20 miles an hour. And you're just much more likely to get hit at that speed. So I'm all in favor of privacy. The ACLU has reviewed this one and really feels like the work that went into this bill is really powerful in terms of making sure that people's privacy will be maximally protected. And I think that you just can't have, you know, law enforcement officers everywhere. So this helps make it kind of more equitable and more fair. And you can't actually put that many in this bill. I think it's like one per 5,000 residents. So City of Cambridge would be like, you know, 20 cameras through the entire city. So it's just going to be in the most dangerous places.
8: Chris,
9: so I'm really in favor. And yeah.
8: You sound like Chris Dempsey. Are you Chris Dempsey?
9: No.
8: You sound a lot like
9: I'm part of the
8: Chris,
9: no,
8: what do you,
9: so
8: Chris,
9: yeah,
8: by,
9: yeah,
8: by the way,
9: really
8: you raised,
7: just like Chris
8: you
7: Dempsey.
8: Raised a really important point that I failed to raise, particularly the concerns about racial profiling. And people of color are stopped by cops much more for alleged traffic violations than white people are. But I believe this legislation would block out the faces.
7: The tech would not use facial recognition or capture photos of a vehicle's front, keeping passengers out of the frame. And the license plates images would be destroyed once the case closes.
8: So you make a good point, Chris. Thanks for your call. We really appreciate it, even if you're not Chris Dempsey. 877-301-8970. By the way, Mike in Arlington raises a good point. I don't know, I have an answer. Jim, how will the cameras which capture plate numbers address the bicyclist running a red light? Excellent question. I don't know the answer. And maybe we'll ask Phil Lang at noon if there's a technology. But that's a problem because
7: that
8: you don't
7: things,
8: want facial recognition technology involved. I don't
7: that
8: know.
7: Is one of the things I think that does. When you're coming down, like in rush hour traffic in the morning, if you come down like Beacon Street or Comm Ave or anything, driving toward downtown, the bicyclists do often go through the red light. And they beat you. I think that's what annoys people so much, that they beat you, that you're still stuck in traffic.
8: Do you agree that's dangerous or not?
7: I don't think it's as dangerous as a car, which weighs so much money.
8: How would you feel if you hit somebody with your car?
7: I'd feel horrible.
8: Right. And so the answer is that one of the ways to avoid that is know there's a consequence for running a red light, which there isn't right now. Pat in Rhode Island, which has speed cameras, I believe. Hi, Pat. Welcome.
10: Hi, thank you for your show.
8: Thank you.
10: I really appreciate it. I was ticketed the 2 days before Christmas. First, I'd just like to say that I love my police department. I worked in federal law enforcement for over 20 years. 55 years of driving, not even a warning.
8: Wow.
10: Because I don't speed. And these cameras are up, and it takes away any kind of variable. Is somebody tailgating you that you have to go a little bit faster to get out of the way? Anyway. I was ticketed 2 days before Christmas. I didn't get the summons until January, and I made a dozen trips tight, and I made videos. I found on each direction of the road that I was ticketed. They had two end of school zones, which gave them about a 400-foot gap to issue a ticket.
8: Hey, Pat, the connection is pretty horrible. The bottom line is what for you?
7: We can't hear you that well, Pat.
10: I'm sorry, I'm in Market Basket.
8: That's fine. That's a good place to be. But what's your bottom line?
10: Yeah. Bottom line is people, if they have the time to fight it and they've got a fair argument, they should, because they've made it so that the people working, I'm disabled, and I can go and I can fight the ticket, but they need to make subtle changes to make it fair. And I took my evidence down to City Hall. I asked for a hearing. Everything, and they dismissed it.
8: Well, there you go. And by the way, I was going to say, we got to let you go, Pat. I'm sorry, only because the connection's bad. Just like if a cop stops you for speeding, you have the right to go in and say extenuating circumstances, like, as you said, I was being tailgated, and so I was doing it for my own safety, just like you could do it with a camera. So again, I'm generally against these. So I'm very sensitive and actually supportive of a lot of the concerns people have. I just think it's really out of control. There aren't enough police officers. They're not about to hire enough police officers. And in some ways, some of us don't want police officers every single corner. So I think this may be something we have to compromise on.
7: You know, we should point out that places where it has been done in like Washington, D.C., there is a mixed bag in part of it. But definitely, people that get ticketed, they don't keep speeding in most cases. It's one and done. And that's a big deal, too, I think.
8: Hey, Beth, this is also another good one. This is from Hannah, our cyclist colleague. These Boston streets can barely handle 30 miles an hour. Imagine the accidents at 45 miles an hour. Maybe that's indicative of the driver, though. And she says, me.
7: Okay, Jennifer in Brookline. Thank you for calling.
8: Hi, Jennifer.
11: Hi. Thank you so much.
8: Thank you.
11: I'm a huge fan. I guess, do I have to take it off speaker? I'm hearing an echo.
8: We'd like you to, if you don't mind, please.
11: Sorry.
8: That's
11: I'm
8: okay.
11: I'm a huge fan of the show.
7: Thank you.
11: And I try to listen when I can.
8: Great.
11: So I lived in Boston for 10 years, and Jim, I knew you way back then and was honored to know you and work with you. And then I went to Washington, D.C. and Maryland for 20 years. And while I was in Washington, D.C. and Maryland, they have speed cameras.
7: Yeah.
11: And it absolutely affected my behavior in a positive way. If you see a yellow light, okay, come to a full stop way in advance. In Massachusetts, I admit, maybe I'm a little like Marjorie, I admit I sometimes will speed a little. I sometimes will, ooh, it's a yellow light, but I can get through quickly. It's bad habits. I'm not a bad driver. It's bad habits. And I think it absolutely is beneficial to save lives. And that's the most important thing. When we get behind the wheel of a car, you know, our ethical obligation is to not harm anyone else. And I worry. I gave up bicycling when I had a son. He's now 19. But when he was 1 year old, a colleague took me aside and said, please don't bike, and told me of too many people who had died. And so I stopped commute biking. I mean, I'll bike for fun if I can get to a rail trail, but I think cars are dangerous to people. So
8: Jennifer,
11: I am a big fan of it.
8: That was a fabulous call. And
11: nice we will adjust. People will adjust.
8: I agree with you. Jennifer, thank you for the call. We have another comment from Zoe, our coworker, a family member who will remain unnamed. Remember, a family member yesterday was entitled to a free cruise because they were at the Zac Brown concert. We don't know if they ever got it. Refers to how to respond to a yellow light. This is a great expression. I never heard it before. As squeezing the lemon, as in speed up and get through it. Did you ever hear of squeezing the lemon?
7: No, it's a great
8: That's
7: one,
8: pretty
7: though.
8: Great.
7: That's
8: that
7: pretty
8: is
7: good.
8: Really good.
7: You know, as Jennifer just called, was talking about Washington, D.C.,
8: yeah.
7: And they were talking about this particular section, Wheeler Road, which I guess there's a dangerous intersection. Citations were down more than 95% from February 2022 after they began installing these cameras. And they talk about drivers amassing 7,556 citations on the same part of Wheeler Road in February 2022, and that went from 7,556 down to 316 the following year.
8: Well, what's your reaction to that?
7: It means that they're working. This
8: exactly.
7: Place, they're working. I'm not opposed.
8: By the way,
7: to
8: Marjorie's other thing this morning before she changed her position after having read more details about the bill, she said, "I'm not worried about it anyway because we have Waze and someone on Waze will tell you when." I mean, you are the problem.
7: They're not talking about highways
8: I understand
7: here.
8: That.
7: At least not yet. They're talking about city streets, Boston city streets. That's a whole different
8: thing. I don't think it's just Boston. Is it just Boston?
7: No, it's not just Boston. Yeah. It's the whole state.
8: Again, this is not the law. This is in the Senate version of the Economic Development Bill that is now in conference committee on, Beacon Hill there.
7: A texter wants to know how somebody who drives a Tesla like you, Jim, can possibly be worried about surveillance.
8: Well, that's actually a decent point.
7: Aren't you located in
8: Elon Musk texted me in my car the other day. He asked me how I was. I was enjoying the ride. I mean, my whole life, you know this. We've been doing this for 27 years. I'm a really anti-surveillance state kind of guy. Sometimes you have to make exceptions. And by the way, Carol Rose, I don't know where they are. We had a caller mention the civil liberties. I don't know. She may talk me out of this too. But the sacrifice you make about the surveillance stuff is, in my opinion, worth, as you evidence, the clear safety benefit.
7: Yeah, and you know, I changed my mind about

0: many.
1: Exeter.
0: Not many. No, you're not. Let's go to Tobin in Boston. You're next. You got a minute. Hi.
2: Hi. Great show, always.
0: Thank you.
2: My thing is, I've ridden a bike for 6 years, and every day, earlier when I was younger. But the thing is, it's like gross weight rules. You know, you got to look out for the cars. And the people that cross on the trails, crossing streets, they have stop signs on the side, you know, on their bike trail. And they don't use the stop sign. And they just speed up. And that's all. Like I said, gross weight rules. You know?
0: Thank you for your call. We've got to cut you off only because we're losing you. Another bad connection. Speaking of squeezing the lemon, anonymous texter says, to quote the car talk guys, I should say the great car talk guys,
1: yeah.
0: In Massachusetts, green means go, yellow means go faster. That, unfortunately, is
1: true.
0: How people deal with it.
1: It's true. I mean, people run the red line at Kenmore Square every day. I see it every day. And that's a dangerous intersection.
0: So let me ask you before we end this.
1: What?
0: If you knew that there were cameras and that if you went more than 11 miles over the speed limit. Let's assume they're on the highways, for example, or wherever the hell they are. You knew they were there. It's much less likely you drive more than 11 miles over the speed limit, isn't it?
1: I rest
0: my case. I mean, that's it. So,
1: and the big thing is, if you knew you were going to be get a ticket for blocking an intersection, which people do all the time too, you might be less likely to do it. What do you do when somebody's blocking the intersection, Jim? Do you drive it up to the car and start tooting the horn? Or what is your strategy?
0: What would you think I'd do, Marjorie?
1: I think
0: knowing
1: you would drive
0: me
1: it up to the car.
0: No, actually, that's not true.
1: Really?
0: I first assess how large the person driving the other car is. And if they're a lot smaller than me, I drive right up to the car and honk.
1: Okay.
0: It really drives me out of my mind, I should say. You know how selfish that is, by the way?
1: I think sometimes people don't realize that they're going to get stuck. But, I mean, there are certain parts of Boston and Brooklyn where I live where people do it all the time, and it drives me insane. Anyway, we are out of time. Thank you very much for your calls and texts. Sorry we didn't get to them all. Coming up after this quick break, we're going to talk to Senator Ed Markey. He's going to zoom in on the heels of his debate with challenger for his Senate seat, Congressman Seth Moulton, who we're going to talk to pretty soon. Do we know when we're going to talk to Moulton yet?
0: No, we don't have a date, but Jamie
1: soon.
0: Is in
1: soon.
0: Conversations with him. It'll be soon.
1: Anyway, I am Marjorie Egan. He's Jim Browdy. 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We are live from the Boston Public Library, and we are streaming at youtube.com/GBHnews.

0: This year, we're getting to know each of the 26 gateway cities in Massachusetts, calling it 26 in 26. I'm Magdiela. If you're in Lynn, Lawrence, Worcester, Brockton, or Revere, I want to hear from you. What's our community like? What worries you? And what would you like to see more of in the news? 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
4: 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At noon today, Phil Lang, the general manager of the T, interim secretary of transportation, will be here for an hour to take our questions and yours. Tomorrow, Congressman Ro Khanna from California, who, among many other things, led the charge with Republican Tom Massie from Kentucky, who lost his reelection bid thanks to Donald Trump, were leading the charge on the correct side of the Epstein files relentlessly. He'll join us tomorrow. And we're going to be joined in a couple of seconds on Zoom by Senator Ed Markey on the heels of the GBH News and Boston 25 debate earlier this week between Senator Markey and Congressman Seth Moore.

0: Alton, the Salem representative. And by the way, that if you go to gbhnews.org, you can watch it and you'll learn a lot, I think. It's really important. And we expect to have a date with Congressman Alton by the end of the week. We'll let you know. Senator Markey, thanks so much for joining us. Appreciate it.
1: Great to be with you.
2: Yes, thank you very much, Senator Markey, for joining us. So let's start with the debate. There was kind of a shocker in the midst of this debate when Seth Moulton asked you, and I'm going to quote part of what he said, in the newly released Epstein files, your meeting, Senator Markey's name appears repeatedly. Why would you even take a meeting with a lobbyist on behalf of Jeffrey Epstein? So that was, as I said, kind of a shocker in the midst of the debate. What is your answer to the congressman and the rest of us?
1: Well, I think Adam Riley did a great job right there. He then said, what evidence do you have? And of course, Congressman Moulton didn't have any evidence because I never had a meeting. I never at any time did anything. And so to the extent to which Adam Riley asked the right question, didn't get an answer, and I'm telling you right now, there never was a meeting. It was just an indication of how desperate Congressman Moulton is, how he engaged in McCarthy-esque smears, how he had no shame in the accusations which he was making, had no evidence, and it's all meant to distract from Congressman Moulton's investments in defense companies that appeared before his Armed Services Committee, where he was invited in by private sector investors at an early stage in WebAI, in Aura, in Divergent, and non-public, but he was able to make the investments which have now enriched him to the tune of millions of dollars. It's an attempt by Congressman Moulton to distract from the very issues that he refuses to give the details to the public. But in terms of the way in which he's conducting himself, it's just a desperate, unethical attempt to distract from his own activities.
0: Before we move on from this very quickly, Senator, you said, I didn't have a meeting with whom? Who did you not have a meeting with vis-a-vis this Epstein accusation?
1: I had no meeting on the subject that the Moulton is charging me with having had a meeting. There is no meeting.
0: Okay, got it.
1: It is absolutely inaccurate. It is desperate. It is an attempt to engage in the politics of smear. I never met with anyone related to the case that he was referring to.
0: Great.
1: That is the sad fact of the matter in terms of his desperate attempt to engage in the politics of smearing people, which is, it's just so McCarthy-esque.
2: To be clear, Senator, what Seth Moulton is saying is that you met with a lobbyist and that lobbyist was dealing with Epstein to get some guy out of a jail in Senegal that was related to the foreign president.
1: No, I never met with anyone.
2: Okay.
1: Related.
0: Okay. Okay. Okay. Let's go. Let's move on from this.
1: I was not briefed on that case. I never had a briefing. Never had a meeting.
0: Senator Mark.
1: Everything that Moulton is saying is 100% wrong.
0: Senator Markey, you endorsed the winner in the Michigan Democratic Senate primary. El Sayed was declared the winner by some last night, by others this morning. He obviously is seen as being on the, for lack of a better expression, I don't even know what to say, the progressive side of this alleged split within the Democratic Party. The concern by many Democrats was not about El Sayed as such, but that he was more likely to lose a critical Senate race against former Congressman Mike Rogers. You obviously didn't share that concern. Why?
1: Well, because the polling makes it very clear that both of the Democratic candidates would be very strong opponents of Congressman Rogers. And what I believe is that the stronger way to run is with a progressive message. And that's what Mr. El Sayed is doing. He is running on a progressive agenda, Medicare for all, the Green New Deal, ensuring that we take on big corporations, that we tax millionaires and billionaires to pay for the health care and education which we need in our country. And it has electrified voters across Michigan so that an outsider can come in and win this primary. It's happening all across the country. I'm running on the same issues here in Massachusetts. I have the same progressive movement backing me in this primary in Massachusetts. We need not just a Democratic Senate. We need a progressive Senate. We need a Senate that's going to stand up and fight for all of the issues that the people in our country feel beleaguered by right now. They feel they're being tipped upside down by corporations for food, for energy, for all products that they are purchasing. And it is time for us to just shake up the Senate and ensure that we have a progressive message beginning next January that we deliver on for the American people.
0: We're talking to Senator Ed Markey. Obviously, he has a primary. Seth Moulton, the challenger, is September 1st.
2: So, Senator, give us the Cliff Notes version of the differences. You talked about wanting a progressive leadership. What are the differences between you and Seth Moulton that voters should know?
1: Well, it starts with Medicare for All. I support Medicare for All, and Congressman Moulton does not. I supported the millionaire's tax in Massachusetts in 2022, and Congressman Moulton calls taxing millionaires and billionaires, he just calls it class warfare, tipping billionaires upside down to get their fair share of the money into our system. And by the way, that's $5 billion right now that is being used for the education of the kids in the Commonwealth. Congressman Moulton, after the 2024 election, threw trans kids under the bus. He blamed them for the loss of the 2024 election. And when he met with the parents and family members after he said that initially, they left absolutely unhappy with his response. And he finally apologized, but a year and a half later during our debate. These kids deserved to be loved. I don't take corporate PAC money, and Congressman Moulton does. Congressman Moulton has taken $350,000 of corporate PAC money in this campaign. I have not taken a nickel. Congressman Moulton, he voted for the $1 trillion defense budget that Pete Hegseth and Donald Trump have been using for the war in Iran, for the war in Venezuela, for the coming war in Greenland and Cuba. And all of that was avoidable if we had stood up to Donald Trump and his request for that $1 trillion slush fund. I voted no. Congressman Moulton voted yes. That's in December of 2025. So there's big differences between us. And by the way, that war in Iran, it's now cascading through the lives of Americans. Higher electricity prices, gasoline prices, diesel prices, home heating oil prices this coming winter. And I take on the big corporations. I'm willing to take on the big insurance and healthcare and energy companies. I've never made a dime off of my service in the United States Congress, whereas Congressman Moulton has been a beneficiary of sweetheart deals given to him by private equity buddies related to the companies that appear before his Armed Services Committee. There's a big difference between the two of us, and I think as this campaign unfolds further, those differences are going to become very, very clear.
0: You know, one other difference, obviously, is age. You're 80. The voters in polls in Massachusetts don't seem to be very concerned about it, but nevertheless, it is a fact. You've said to us in the past, the issue is not, I'm paraphrasing, your chronological age, it's the age of your ideas, and you say you're young by that standard. You also said in the debate the other night, Senator, that if you were unable to serve, you'd step down. But history, when you look at the Feinsteins, your colleague, Eleanor Holmes Norton, Mitch McConnell, Joe Biden, I think, clueless, out of control Donald Trump, all of whom were 80 or older, is that no one steps down. For starters, when this was raised repeatedly by Moulton the other night, why don't you assuage some of the concerns by those who have them by releasing health records, Senator?
1: Well, again, as I said, the only thing healthier than me is the investment portfolio of Congressman Moulton. I think everyone listening to, watching this interview right now can see that I am fighting every single day against Donald Trump. I am a happy warrior. I enjoy this fight every single day. And I have been crisscrossing the Commonwealth, community after community, the mayors, the state representatives, the state senators, all across the Commonwealth have endorsed me. They have not endorsed Congressman Moulton. He doesn't have a single endorsement. And that's because they know I can get the job done. I believe Mitch McConnell should step down. I don't think he can do the job. If I couldn't do the job, I would step down. If Congressman Moulton couldn't do the job, he should step down. People should step down if they can't do the job. That should be the standard. But right now, this is the most energized I've ever been. I'm fighting for all of the kids in Malden and Brockton and Boston and Springfield who are having their educational and healthcare programs attacked. My father drove a truck for the Hood Milk Company. And all I can tell you is this, that Donald Trump is bringing out the Malden in me every day. I'm fighting for those kids on those porches, those blue-collar and poor kids who are being attacked and being denied their ability to realize their American dream. So
0: people can say
1: that I am ready to fight and ready to deliver for the people of Massachusetts on the floor of the Senate next year.
0: But why not just release health records, as I say, to assuage whatever concern some voters may have? Why not?
1: Because everyone can see that I am healthy, that I can do the job, and I am. And if I couldn't do it, I would step down.
0: I wish I could say the same.
1: I am doing the job. I'm ready to do the job. And no one should stay in any job if they cannot do that job. And I would not, and no one else should either.
0: We're talking to Ed Markey, Senator from Massachusetts.
2: Senator Markey, I understand you have voted against dozens of Donald Trump's nominees to various positions in the government. One of them you voted for, though, was Marco Rubio, who turns out he was the big crusader for USAID, and then he did a complete 180 about USAID, and we've learned from people such as Atul Gawande that tens of thousands of people are suffering and dying because of the aid that's been withdrawn. So would you still vote for him now?
1: Well, Marco Rubio lied about his support for USAID. What I then did was just say, I'm not voting for one additional Trump nominee. So I'm number one in voting against Trump nominees since he was inaugurated. Number one. However, 10 months later, when Marco Rubio and Pete Hegseth and Donald Trump asked for $1 trillion, for a defense budget, Congressman Moulton voted for that defense budget. And he gave the money to Marco Rubio. He gave the money to Pete Hegseth. He gave the money to Donald Trump to conduct the illegal, unconstitutional war against Iran, which is still going on, a national security and economic crisis for our country, used that money for the invasion of Venezuela. Congressman Moulton voted for that money. And by the way, last spring, after Trump began his bombing in 2025, there was an impeachment motion that was brought onto the floor of the House of Representatives. Congressman Moulton voted no. That's when the war against Iran began. He voted no to impeach him. Then he voted for the $1 trillion budget that is being used for the war right now. And we are now paying a huge price. I voted no on that defense budget because it was very clear that money was going to be used in a reckless way. Pete Hegseth was already calling himself the Secretary of War. How big of a warning do you need? I try to slash the Pentagon budget, not give them this slush fund, which is being used that to the detriment of the American people.
0: What do you say to people, Senator? We only have 30 seconds to say a guy who served in Congress for decades who wants to be reelected is the classic definition of a masochist. What do you say to that person?
1: Well, I say that it's an incredible honor for the son of a milk truck driver, to be able to fight for those families every day who right now are struggling. And I believe that having a little bit of experience and knowledge is going to help in creating the change which our country is going to need next year. And again, that's Medicare for All, a green energy revolution. It's ensuring that a progressive movement is put in place that really improves the lives of every family. And that's my great honor to have right now. And I just want to continue to serve and fight for those families.
0: Senator, we really appreciate your time as always. Senator Ed Markey, thanks so much for your time.
2: We've been speaking with Massachusetts Senator Ed Markey, who's running for re-election. Of course, Congressman Seth Moulton, his challenger, will join us as soon as we have a date.
0: We actually have a date seconds ago. Wednesday, he will be here at the library in person, 11:30 next Wednesday.
2: Judge Nancy Gertner up next.
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0: Welcome back to BPR and GBH and NEPM. Marjorie Egan and Jim Browdy at noon, the head of the MBTA, as in the general manager, and the interim secretary of transportation, who happens to be the same person. Phil Lang will be here for an hour to answer your questions and ours. Tomorrow, Ro Khanna, who, among other things, congressman from California, has led the charge to get the Epstein files released and some justice for these women, will join us on Zoom. And Suffolk County DA candidate, the third of three with whom we've spoken, Linda Champion. For another edition of On the Docket, we're joined now at the library desk by retired federal judge Nancy Gertner, who hates my shaved head. She's a senior lecturer at Harvard Law School and a BPR contributor. Hi, Judge Gertner. Nice to see you.
2: Yeah, you're right about the head, Judge. Yeah. Okay. I want to start with this incredible story from the Washington Post about this U.S. District Judge John McConnell from Rhode Island. We've talked a lot about threats against judges. I'm going to just list a couple of them really quickly. He got a pizza. I guess that's a common thing, the pizza deal. But on the pizza that he didn't order, was the delivery name was the name of a young man, Daniel Andere, who'd been murdered, who was the son of a judge. People may recall that. And then it goes on to talk about how his insurance company canceled his insurance because he thought he was a risk. One MAGA activist went after his daughter. Two Republicans in Congress started impeachment proceedings against him. They're talking about death threats, including to his wife. Someone was talking about him on the internet after Laura Loomer, she's a friend of the president, talked about him on social media, and Elon Musk recirculated the post to millions of people. It goes on and on and on about these terrible threats to him. I mean, can nothing be done about this, or what do we do?
6: Well, he has protection for specific threats. You know, the U.S. Marshals wouldn't necessarily follow him home unless it was a specific threat. And these were specific threats. He had to move. He had to actually move because of the threats to him. He is one of the worst cases, but only, 2 weeks ago, the head of DHS came up with a list of, you know, rogue judges and used the same kind of language. I mean, the problem is that when you're talking about a disgruntled litigant, that happened to all of us. Not me, nobody was ever disgruntled. But with other people, but the notion of the government, Trump, the DHS, Blanche, the others attacking judges, that then enables threats all the way down and changes the discussion entirely. And I think that that's what he had to suffer. He had the worst of it, but judges across the country are all getting this.
0: You know, you are as effective a defender of your former colleagues as anybody, but I want to add a however to this for a second. What's the name of the columnist we had on who quit at the Washington Post and then wrote a piece in the New Yorker? Was it Ruth?
2: Ruth Marcus.
0: Ruth Marcus wrote a beautiful and honest piece in the New Yorker after she quit, saying that on two occasions, this is one of the most respected columns in America, she had tamped down her criticism. I think it was of Bezos, who owned the paper, and another one of Trump, for fear of action against her. Should we not worry that despite the integrity of the vast majority of your former colleagues, that when they know that a decision that Donald Trump is not happy about could lead to death threats to their children, their spouses, their whatever, that it may, even if it's only subliminally, have an effect on their decision making?
6: We have not seen that at all.
0: How do you know that?
6: Well, McConnell has continued to get high profile cases and continue to do what he's doing. Other judges of that court, knowing what's going on in the next door, have continued to do what they're doing. The judges that I know from the District of Massachusetts have continued to do what they're doing. No, I think it's just the opposite. I think this is enraging judges, and I think that this is making them even clearer about what they should do. When Judge Young has gotten threats, Judge Burroughs was mentioned in the DHS list of rogue judges. I think it's just the opposite.
0: Shouldn't he? No, we've had this discussion about what the Chief Justice of the Supreme Court should do or not. Well, he has spoken generally about this. Isn't it time for him to stand up, well past time, and to call out the people who should be called out here?
6: There's a list of things that he should be doing, and that's one of them. No, he called it out in a John Roberts wishy-washy way in one of his end-of-the-year statements. You know, this is terrible. In fact, he said that this is terrible, especially when people in the government who should know better say these things. But, you know, his comments are a little lame.
0: Okay, so this is going to be, we've done this about 12 times. You get aggravated every time, so be prepared to be aggravated. The other day, this is about federal judges and consequences. There was a wonderful piece in the New York Times by a guy, I forget who wrote it, it may be a woman too, I'm sorry, saying there are lots of reasons other than the ones you're talking about to not confirm Todd Blanche, and they talk about all the lying and misrepresentation that's done by Department of Justice lawyers. Well, add to that fact, Jeanine Pirro, the D.C. U.S. attorney, had to go into court and basically saying everything we said about this Hearn guy, former Olympian, and this vandalism was totally untrue. We're withdrawing the charges against this guy. As far as I know, no consequence for that. And I'll ask you the same question I've asked you 100 times. If the Department of Justice continues to be rogue players who operate outside the law, and there's no consequence other than embarrassment for their extra legal, I'll be kind, behavior, it seems to me there's no disincentive to keep doing the same things. Why isn't somebody in this algae case, whether it's Doug Burgum, if he's the source, the Secretary of the Interior, somebody called the task for these lies?
6: Well, there's a range of things that can happen to them.
0: Okay.
6: There will be a life after Trump, God willing. And in the life after Trump, they will be held to account. There have been bar disciplinary charges brought against them in the people who were involved, for example, in January 6th. One of them, I think it was Eastman, got disbarred. So there will be bar charges. You know, then there will,
0: against the Justice Department and lawyers who
6: particular
0: misrepresent.
6: Lawyers, okay, that's right, okay. That's right. There can be bar charges. There can be disciplinary proceedings within, you know, that's what a bar complaint would be. You know, there could be disciplinary proceedings within the DOJ, but that's not going to happen. You know, they could be impeached. And those things, that people who aren't confirmed, they could be impeached. I mean, the irony is that pointing at judges to be impeached and what they're doing is far worse. In the Pirro case, so she got up and said that there were witnesses who saw this guy slash. So slash the reflecting pool. If there are such witnesses, they need to be prosecuted. They made a false statement to the government, and that is prosecutable. She made a false statement if those witnesses didn't exist. So then the question is, did she make a false statement before the grand jury? She made a false statement for the grand jury. There are sanctions. There are things to do. There are next steps. And
0: how about first steps? If you were the judge in the Pirro case, let's just do this, the Hearn case,
6: right,
0: in this case, what would you have done in that courtroom? Anything more, or Did the judge do all?
6: I would have done what the judge in the Szechuan case did, which is now we have a hearing on sanctions. Now we have a hearing on who said, who lied in court, whether it is the witness who gave them the wrong information or whether it's the government. Now we have a hearing on sanctions.
0: Which they should do in the Pirro case, too.
6: That's what they should do.
0: Great.
6: Yeah.
0: That would make me very happy.
6: Okay, thank you. I'll make sure that happens.
2: The other thing, and I'll ask you, I've mentioned this before, but the Tillis and Cornyn that were going to vote against Blanche before they knuckled under like everybody else. We're talking about the IRS settlement, protecting Trump and his family business from investigation and the slush fund. But lost in the shuffle, it seemed to me, the Epstein case, because Blanche went to visit Ghislaine Maxwell in prison. Miraculously, shortly thereafter, she wound up in a much lower security, kind of club-fed type prison. Plus, he released carelessly names and information about the survivors of Jeffrey Epstein, all their information in some cases, and never prosecuted anybody. So I don't know if that's against the law. It just seems incredible to me that a lawless guy could be the Attorney General.
6: There is a long list of Blanche issues. There is a long, long list, long before the slush fund. He was responsible for the deportation of Abrego Garcia.
2: That's right.
6: In violation of a judge's order. He was the one who was responsible for the release of the Epstein files with victims' names in them. It's unimaginable how he can do that. And as the second to Bondi, he is responsible for the incompetence and the lies and the misrepresentations from the Department of Justice all across the board. So this is only the end of a long line. I mean, it's unfortunate we focused on this, although this is bad in itself. He's got a lot to be held into account for.
0: So can we say on his behavior, I'm sorry, just for a second, around the things that Marjorie mentioned, the slush fund, the anti-weaponization fund, as Trump calls it, the slush fund, $1.8 billion, that was the critical issue, as Marjorie mentioned, for Tillis and Cornyn. He basically signed a document saying that he, being Blanche, we're not going to do this. That is no legal concept. The next Attorney General, in fact, this Attorney General, after he's confirmed, could just rescind it, right?
6: Right. In fact, on the way here, I was trying to think about how I would describe this without profanity. Okay. After all, I'm a former federal judge. And the only thing I could think of is the way my son used to do, to just when he began to learn dirty words. He began to talk about it's bullpucky. This is bullpucky. Not only can another attorney general undo this, he only talked about the existing fund. There's nothing to prevent him to create a fund,
0: a new fund
6: tomorrow.
0: That's a very
6: nothing is to prevent him to use this a thing called the judgment fund, which is a fund that the IRS has to settle claims so that they don't have to go rushing to Congress every time to get money. He could give the same people this in the judgment fund. He was responsible for what the court described as offense, essentially a fraud on the court, which is to say they went into court to get this fund, just as the judge cottoned to the fact that there were really no parties. There was the same party on both sides. They dismissed the case. They settled the case. What is the settlement about? The case was about a private party leaking IRS documents. The notion that the government should be responsible for a private party leaking it. So that was one thing. It's past the statute of limitations. The whole case, was brought too late. In addition, there's no there with respect to this at all. So the whole thing was a fraud on the court. And the notion that Cornyn and Tillis should be, it's not even what he signed now. It's what he tried to do, And then the immunization of Trump and his family from tax audits, that has nothing to do with the case. Yeah. It's like, settling, I punch you and you say, okay, fine, we'll settle the case. By the way, can I also have your house, your car, your kids, your son? I mean, it's completely out of the question. But the best thing was what Andrew Weissman said on one of his podcasts. He said, Trump was claiming reputation damage. Reputation damage for someone who is a multiply convicted felon, convicted of fraud against his company. This is a riot. And reputation damage with respect to billions of dollars. So the whole thing was a fraud.
0: And nobody has any standing to challenge this retroactive as much as a $100 million gift to Trump and his family members with his tax immunity?
6: Well, I mean, there may be people who can challenge it. I mean, it's never been easy to challenge the government's distribution of taxes, actually. That's not easy. But there is still, one more thing. I can really get going here. They're appealing the sanctions order. They're appealing the sanctions, which is extraordinary. So if they're saying, you know, it was wrong to impose sanctions for this kind of misconduct, it's extraordinary, and they're appealing that. Finally, by the way, what he did is not enforceable. He's not a party to the contract. It's Trump on the one hand and the IRS on the other, so he can't even affect whether or not this is going to happen.
2: Okay, we've discussed
6: Other than that, it was fine.
2: We've discussed this with you before. Kansas is not going to elect their judges. It turns out they voted against it. But Jim,
0: 2-1.
2: Would you like to prevail on why you think
0: we've had this debate before? You and Marjorie
2: have
0: on one
2: more
0: side.
2: People under the thumb of political wins.
0: 38 out of 39 states elect at least some judges. And I think the question I've asked you in the past, hopefully you'll forget that I asked you, was if we are allegedly competent enough, which I would argue at some point we're not, to elect presidents, to elect senators, and everybody else. Why are we not, why are we not competent enough to elect, let's say, start with judges on a local level? Forget Supreme, this was a case in Kansas about the judges on the state's highest court because they wanted the people to vote for them because then they'd all be anti-abortion. Why aren't we smart enough or competent enough to vote in that one instance?
6: You know, it's not a question of being smart or competent enough. It's a question of what a judicial campaign would look like and the extent to which it compromises judges who are then campaigning. People want to come as close to as possible to ask them, what are they going to do in this case? And they begin to destroy what judging is about. Why are we not competent? No other Western democracy elects judges. No one.
0: But most of the states do.
6: So?
0: Have they compromised democracy or the judiciary in those states?
6: Well, I think it's so easy to compromise. I mean, you run on a ticket, you run associated with a party, you try to tell people that I won't talk about ultimately what the case is about, but in fact, you generally walk right up to the edge. I don't believe in electing judges. I think that that's a bad system. And as I said, no other Western democracy does it. Arguably, a judge is a different entity, a different thing than the governor or the mayor.
0: You know, by the way, let me just say, even though I'm on the other side of this, the vote in Kansas is to be celebrated in some degree. The vast majority of people in that state are anti-abortion, yet they voted against the constitutional amendment that would have allowed them to vote anti-abortion judges onto the state's highest court.
2: Because they don't want politics to get into
0: They bought your argument, which is pretty impressive,
6: actually.
0: Well,
6: I mean, really, voting for a judge is very different than voting for the dog catcher or voting for the mayor.
0: I'm against voting for the dog catcher, by the way.
2: You know, Judge Gertner talked before about how many of these federal judges have been so brave to stand up against the onslaught of these attacks. Somehow I don't think elected judges would be so brave.
6: Well, I think that is very difficult. I mean, it's you know, when you say that you're supposed to follow the law and nothing but the law, it's very difficult when you want to be reelected.
2: Exactly.
6: I think they do a remarkable job, but I do think that that's very difficult, and there's no reason for it.
0: Judge Gertner, it's wonderful to see you as always. Thank you so much for your time.
2: We have been speaking with retired federal judge Nancy Gertner, senior lecturer at Harvard Law School, BPR contributor. Thank you very, very much, Judge Gertner, for coming in. We say goodbye to those of you listening on NEPM. Fabulous 413 will be starting at 3 this afternoon. Thanks for tuning in the first place. We're going to keep going here in Boston. After this quick break, it is Ask the GM with MBTA General Manager and Interim Transportation Secretary Phil Eng. The T, the roads, the buses, the Cape Cod bridges, everything is up for Phil Eng. I'm Marjorie Egan, he's Jim Bradley. This is BPR, GBH, and NEPM live from the BPL.

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3: I'm Edgar B. Herwick III. 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
6: Welcome to hour number two of Boston Public Radio. Jim Brady and Marjorie Egan. This is 89.7 GBH. Tomorrow we're going to be joined by Representative Ro Khanna. You may know him from his crusade to get the Epstein files open, and Suffolk District Attorney candidate Linda Champion. Hello again, Jim.
7: And a lot of people, after we talked to Ed Markey a half hour ago, said, when is Seth Moulton on? Congressman Moulton will join us in person at the library next Wednesday at 11:30. Joined now live at the library, we have Phil Eng. Phil, of course, is the GM, General Manager of the T, and Interim Secretary of the Department of Transportation. If you have a question for Phil Eng, you can call or text at 877-301-8970, or if you're at the library, come find our colleagues, Hannah or Ariana. Phil Eng, it's great to see you as always. Thanks so much for your time.
8: Thank you, Jim. Thank you, Marjorie. I appreciate the opportunity.
6: We're trying to start with some good news instead of some bad news all the time. So things that worked out pretty well for the World Cup. Tell us how it went.
8: Well, I'll tell you, 3 years ago, we never could have done what we've done for the World Cup. And what we delivered for this summer, and it's not just the World Cup, 250th tall ships and Sail Boston, was we demonstrated that if we make the right investments, and the Healy-Driscoll administration, the legislature, have been investing in transportation, we can deliver a world-class system. And for those days through June through July, we did just that. The key is how do you keep doing that? Just an example, July 4th, this past July 4th, we ran 180% of the trips we ran on July 4th in 2023. Think about that. You know, the number of trips, the frequency of our system, and that was just heavy rail, light rail, the ferry services that we're doing, the commuter rail system, 14 trains to Foxborough. We never would have been able to do it in the windows that we had to, carrying over 100,000 riders. We delivered something that I think many people did not believe we could do, but it demonstrates just what transportation means to the public, means to visitors, means to the economy and quality of life. And it just also shows that this agency can do things in a different way than we used to do prior to 2023.
7: I want you to know my favorite radio talk show host, who shall remain unnamed, thought it was going to be a disaster. And that unnamed person, me, turned out to be wrong. The seats were not full. Is that because of the price? Do you think that's why you didn't sell out? Is that what the deal was?
8: No, I think it was because of a couple of things. A lot of these riders did not choose their mode of travel until closer to each match. And as we got into the round of 32 and the quarterfinal, we saw that because those were not released earlier. No one knew what those were. But what we saw is a lot of these transit riders were buying tickets the last week, the last day. I even had people buying return trips that did not buy trips to the event. So it really was just based on making sure we had 20,000 seats available. The other key part is we did a lot of messaging from the MassDOT side on real-time road travel, advising people to avoid the area. And we had mode shift. And we also saw that with the right messaging and availability of mass transportation, people could do either, and the roads were not as congested as you might see during a normal Patriots game that we've seen in the past. And the other part is the entire system had fans from across the globe. I saw them on subways, I saw them on ferries, I saw them on different parts of the commuter rail and on our buses. So it wasn't just what we did from South Station to Foxborough, but that demonstrates that it's the entire network.
7: Are there any lessons
8: including
7: that were
8: RTAs
7: learned?
8: At Gatra, who provided other services to, and all the RTs, the 15 of them all contributed buses to that.
7: Regional transit. Is there any lesson that was of value in your estimation in terms of daily riders, or is it just for big events and major days of July 4th and that sort of thing? Any takeaways from that experience for you?
8: I think the takeaway is that what we're doing now to make sure our regular riders 365 days a year, the investments being made, is crucial to them every day. But those investments are going to be essentially crucial for these types of events too. And how do you balance both of those, which is what we really worked on to be able to make sure our regular users had the right options, had the right information, but then we made it a viable option for others. And I think at the end, we saw so many people celebrating. We saw so many businesses just booming with customers. It's really what mass transportation is supposed to do.
7: Before the World Cup? Were you nervous before the World Cup?
8: Yes, I was nervous before the World Cup. I can't say I wasn't. But I'll tell you, once we got into that rhythm after match one and then every match, we shortened the times, we improved, and we even messaged to the riders, you know, follow the groupings that we created, because the groupings mean you don't have to be online. The groupings mean you could show up, and guess what? Your train is going to be there. And when it came to the end, and I remember being at South Station watching the last train depart, I was actually sad because it was really exciting of what mass transportation can do. And it would have been great if we had another match or two.
7: 877-301-8970 if you want to speak directly to the head of the T and the interim Secretary of Transportation.
6: Let's go to Jim in Waltham. Thank you for calling, Jim.
7: Hi, Jim.
9: Hey, it's me again. I talked with the governor back when she was on last week about my brother, a retired Waltham firefighter.
7: Yes. By the way, have you heard from her?
9: No, we cleared our calendar. My mother and I waited Wednesday afternoon and never called.
7: I promise you we will follow up with the governor's office as soon as the show is over today, Jim, so stay in touch with us. But what's your question for Mr. Ang here?
9: I guess my question is the same thing. My brother was really, I've gotten a lot of feedback. I don't know if you can hear me, but my brother was very sick. He was in a nursing home in Waltham. The only way you could get to dialysis three times a week would be by the ride. The problem is with the ride is dialysis would be 3.5 hours to turn into 8 hours. The ride van would not go across 128. It had to stop at Riverside, and we had to get a relay van at Riverside to take him to Wellesley. And it's just outrageous. I called and spoke with the T. They wouldn't give out phone numbers because their policy is they don't give out numbers or private numbers. The person from the ride, this is when he was still alive, wouldn't call back. Mr. Secretary, there's definitely, I know you do a great job, but there's customer service. There's a problem here. I just spoke with somebody for the ride. She hung up on me, the director of innovation for the ride.
7: I think we got the gist. Let's hear what the GM of the T has to say about this.
8: So why don't you give me the information as well? We will make sure we reach out regarding this particular concern. The one thing I will say about the ride, and just like every other mode, the investments we're making, we're carrying more and more people on the ride, just like every mode as well.
7: Could you explain what the ride is for the few people who don't know what it is?
8: It's a paratransit system that allows folks that can't use our traditional mode of travel the ability to have freedom to do medical appointments such as this, shopping, visit others. And it's one where you call ahead, you schedule your trip, and we ensure that riders can do it. And just this past June and up from the fall of last year, we went from, I think, 92,000 riders a month to 100,000 ride trips. The percentage, on-time percentage, has gone up. So these are the things where it's good that they call in and let us know, and I will make sure we follow up.
7: Jim, don't hang up. Give us your contact info again, please, to one of our producers, and the GM's office will be in touch. Jim, thank you. We'll be back to you, too.
6: You know, Phil, as long as we're talking about the ride, there was a really heartbreaking piece in the Globe, Jilly Coley, talking about a new rule that I guess from the cheese perspective or the ride's perspective leaves more space for wheelchairs and walkers and keeps groceries from rolling around. But people who are disabled are talking about how they can't take enough of their groceries now on the ride with them, so they're having to go to the supermarket, you know, more often, which is a big deal if you're disabled. Two grocery bags, you know, limiter. I mean, it just seems kind of cruel.
8: Yeah, this is not necessarily a new rule. This is a rule that existed that wasn't really in place and being enforced. Having said that, I've met with Mass Senior Action several times regarding this. I just spoke with one of their folks this morning about things that we have to solve this issue. The balance has been about making sure, and as I mentioned, ridership has gone up, and we want to make sure that we accommodate everyone. At the same time, we want to be able to facilitate these kind of common basic needs as grocery shopping and the freedom to get out. And
6: right.
8: So we did meet with them. They've shared a lot of information. What we also want to balance is the operators and their ability to be able to safely secure, whether it's a cart with groceries or whether it's any other type of thing that takes up more space.
6: They have to fold up the carts, I guess. Now, that's the rule.
8: There's a couple of things that we're doing short-term, medium, and long-term. But I do want to get more feedback from Mass Senior Action because I don't want to implement another change that without their feedback. So we've agreed we're going to be sitting down early next week. I gave them some preliminary information this morning, which they feel very good about, but I need to get more feedback from more of their group. We will solve this issue because I certainly understand some of the changes and how they impacted some people.
7: Henry on the T texts a question to Secretary Ang. Please talk about the senior-free T-passes. This program talked about seniors not willing to give up their driver's license before, something we've talked a lot about through the years. I think this is a very smart incentive to improve road safety.
8: So, you know, this is something that I had the opportunity when I exchanged information with a transit system in Korea. And it was one where I was talking to a rider, and she told me how if they no longer drive, they have a free transit opportunity. So I sat down with the RMV, sat down with the MBTA, and we haven't announced a start date, but the intent here for car-free seniors, if you're 75 and older and you have a Mass ID, you will have the ability to sign up for free transit. And there's twofold, right? It gives people the freedom to move. It's also about affordability for folks. And then the other piece is that, you know, there's been times, and my father was the same, where there was a point in time where we had to have a hard conversation with Dad. You know, maybe driving isn't the best thing. And if we have the ability to say mass transit is available to you, I think that's what we should do. And, you know, I'm really proud of what RMB and the MBTA have put together and look forward to being able to announce that start of that initiative.
7: We're talking to Phil Ang. He's the GM of the T and the Interim Secretary of Transportation. You can talk to him directly or text at 877-301-8970.
6: Gene and Wayland, you are on with Phil Ang.
7: Hi, Gene.
6: Thanks for calling.
10: Good morning. I have two things I'd like to ask a question about. Number one, there's a huge problem. I live in a western suburb. We don't actually have any access to any kind of train or anything, but when we do have, so we have to drive. But when you get to Riverside, there's no spaces left. So this is a huge problem, and I don't know why we can't have a system where you can go on the app and like look if there's any spaces available in any one, whether it's state land, local land, whatever. It should be a comprehensive process. That's number one. Number two, particularly on the commuter rail, it's very dangerous having those bikes on the cars with just willy-nilly everywhere. And it also takes a lot of the seating that is meant for elderly, handicapped, and parents with strollers. And there's no one doing anything about it.
7: Let's hear what Phil Lang has to say. Thank you, Gene, for your call.
8: Well, with regards to parking capacity and availability, I agree that real-time information is useful. I know that we have done those types of measures during special events when we wanted to people divert to different areas for parking. And, you know, the idea of doing that is something that we are looking at in terms of being able to provide real-time information on how many spots remain. So more to follow on that one, Jane. Regarding the bike policy, you know, this is something that I know even in my prior role at Long Island Railroad and here during the pandemic, bike policies were relaxed because ridership was down and more space was available. You know, as now as we look at ridership coming back, you know, we have to really take a harder look at what are those policies. And you know, again, it would be enforcing something that really is an existing policy. So for instance, during certain hours, only foldable bikes are allowed on our fleet. And so these are the areas where we're evaluating how best to communicate that, how to implement those types of things. We understand the importance of those types of uses. Micromobility is something that we're looking at and really proud of what the Healy Driscoll administration, the legislature are leaning in on that component. But we know first mile, last mile, and bikes are a key part of people's travel. It makes it more affordable. But we do have to balance as ridership continues to come back. How do we enforce those rules?
7: Speaking of Healy and Driscoll, whenever the governor is with us, and anywhere she is, affordability is every other word out of her mouth. One of the major concerns about affordability is not caused by anything here. It's gas prices. And I know, what advice do you have as somebody who oversees this whole infrastructure, other than, you know, choosing mass transit if they can? Do you have advice for drivers, people who need to drive or choose to drive, about how to try to tamp down these insane costs because of this war in Iran?
8: Well, you know, I know folks that enjoy driving do it because they like using that mode of travel. What I would encourage is to try other modes, right? And as the previous caller said, drive to one of our stations and then use the system, whether you're coming from further out in Western Massachusetts or even if you're within the area.
7: Have you seen a connection between gas prices going up? I know it's only been a handful of months. The war started, I think, February 28th. Have you seen a connection already between rise in ridership and the cost of driving your car?
8: Well, I can say we're seeing a rise in ridership. I think that's connected to the investments we're making, making the system more safe, making it more reliable and more frequent. Because when it's more frequent and more reliable, you could take multiple modes and feel that you're going to have a reasonable travel that every day you can count on. If the cost of fuel drives people to, literally and figuratively, to mass transit, I think the thing is they need to know and want them to know that mass transit is getting better and better. Some of the things that is going to be part of our future discussions and ongoing is investments in regional rail. How do we make the commuter rail system even better than it is? I mean, it's the strongest return across the nation in terms of ridership pre-pandemic levels. But we also know we need investments in more tracks. We need investments in improving our stations, and we're doing that. We're buying new locomotives that allow us to continue to deliver, and we're focused on how do we make it more viable. You know, in my role as secretary, working with the regional transit authorities, and even in the role as GM, that was an important component because those municipalities, local roads connect to state arterials, and all of these make it much more freedom to choose your mode of travel, but also takes away the frustration of, you know, should I or shouldn't I drive, or should I or shouldn't I take mass transportation?
7: Talking to Phil Lang.
6: Okay, we have a text, Phil Lang, from a texter. Obviously, those long shutdowns, the person says, can't they do repairs overnight or limit them to 2 to 3 days at a time? Seriously problematic for those of us who live and work downtown. Enough already.
8: You know, I certainly have to say thank you to the public because what we've been able to do in the last 3 years could not have been done had we not done it in this manner. And if I go all the way back to 2023, we issued a capital needs assessment. Back in that report, just using our subway track infrastructure, Only 11% of the track was in a state of good repair, meaning 89% of the track needed replacement, repairs. If we continue to try to do it in the overnights, like we were doing for the first 6 months and so, we were fixing one speed restriction, and we would have two new ones pop up. And it's true, what we did by the end of 2024 in those 11 months really equated to about 40 years of work had we done it in the overnights, all right? Where we stand today is about 70% of our track infrastructure is in a state of good repair. The reason we needed to do the red line most recently, and I understand, first and foremost, the first day, the torrential rain did not help that situation. I knew that, and when I saw the rain, I said, this is not good for anyone. But those 9 days, we accomplished a lot of significant work that we had not touched before. And if we didn't do it, I could assure you they would be speed restrictions in a year, 2 years. And then we'd be doing unplanned. We'd be doing it when it may be the worst, where we have more people. The other key thing is, you know,

0: In fact, I was headed out to Western Massachusetts that day, and even just on an area away from the divergence was really problematic in terms of just travel. But I will say is that the work that we accomplish is our commitment to bring our system back to a state of good repair. So days like this summer in the World Cup are going to be more regular and not just a one-off. You know, what we've done is we've been able to build a system where we're running more trips every day, and it's more reliable. The drop trips are not happening as frequently.
1: And the Green Line's starting now, right?
0: The Green Line is starting now. You know, the Green Line has a lot of key important components. One of the things is infrastructure for signal upgrades, modernizing our signals. And just use an example. I think it was in 2018 the T awarded a contract to modernize red and orange line signals. No work had really progressed significantly when I first started. And even though the first year was primarily track, we were finding ways to accelerate the red and orange line modernization. And guess what? Those are done now. They're modernized. And by having a new modern signal, it gives operations much ability to respond to an incident if something occurs, but also gives us the ability to now start looking at single tracking where we can do, and we have been doing repairs and maintenance during the day and keeping people on the trains. You know, so we're building up the infrastructure that's not only going to be more reliable for today, but it's going to allow us to be even better in the future. The other part, the red line, access at Park Avenue requires, if we do work in a certain area, a longer stretch of track to be out because there's only one point to access it. Next year, we're going to be creating another access point over by the LWF end. It allows us, again, more operational flexibility, be able to minimize the impact to the public. And as we get back to a full state of good repair, you'll be able to be doing then maintenance and minor corrective actions that can be done on an overnight,
1: yeah.
0: That can be done in a different way. But what we're really going in right now is full scale, literally replacement in so many cases. And even on 2 or 3 days, you're not getting sufficient work done. It's costing us more money, and at the end, that means it's costing the taxpayer more money. And it also means it's prolonging the impacts to the public on a longer basis. When I first started, red line was about 20 minutes, if not longer, between trains. Orange was 12 minutes, if not longer, between trains, and that was every day. So today, now we're running orange line every 4 to 5 minutes, there's a train coming. You know, red line is also in a similar, you know, so these are the things where the long-term benefits are going to definitely outweigh the short-term pain. At the same time, I know every diversion impacts the public. That's why we're trying to announce them as early as possible so people can plan around those days.
2: You know, speaking of the public, we have a question from the audience in a second about an escalator. I want to talk about Davis Square, the second escalator incident in the last handful of months. Obviously, we know someone died earlier this year. You said there were some changes. You can describe to people what they are. In addition to whatever responsibility you take for this, I'm curious to know what you do. It seems the public is part of the problem. I mean, we know what happened when the person died and people walking by, which is, to me, unconscionable. It sounds like in this most recent incident where there's only an injury, only. I mean, it could have been worse, but luckily the woman was injured and someone eventually apparently pressed a button to stop the escalator. It's either the uncaring nature of the public or the lack of information in the public that causes some of these situations to get worse. So give us a quick analysis of where you have not done, if you believe that, all you need to do in terms of escalators, and two, what the public needs to know to do better to help their fellow riders.
0: Well, regarding our elevators, escalators, any of our infrastructure, we have been, we've been investing in not only maintenance, repairs, making sure the system is safe and reliable. Those escalators were, and that particular one in Davis, is functioning as it should be. Obviously, you know, our hearts go out regarding the first incident. And the second one, I am thankful that someone did hit the stop button. You know, I don't have all the facts on why she fell down, but what we need to do is continue to make sure what we have in our control is safe and reliable, and that the escalators are. And every day before they get turned on, our inspectors walk the station and they check that.
2: Does the average commuter know that there is a button? I mean, have you done any analysis of that, any surveying? Does the average person know they can press a button and stop the escalator if someone's at risk?
0: Well, I know there's... Me-

0: messaging ongoing, and we're going to continue to do more robust messaging. The other component that we do, and it's not just escalators, but if you see something, say something, that is something that has become a mantra, not only here at the MBTA, but a mantra across so many entities, because you know, we have cameras, we have employees, we have transit police, but we only have so many, right? We do rely on the public, and I want the public to know all of their feedback is important, and whether it's something of this nature or something of some of our callers in terms of cleanliness of a location or you know, the ability to use our system. All of that feedback is important because at the end of the day, we're public servants. We're here to provide a service to the public, and we want them to know that our infrastructure is safe, that we're making wise decisions. But certainly, we're going to always keep a look at how can we better communicate, because in so many ways, you know, we're all so busy in our lives, and we go about how we do things. But that little extra that we could get help from the public in their eyes is important to us, too.
1: Janet at the library, you have a question about an escalator, a different escalator. Take it away.
2: Yes, I'm talking about Bowdoin Street Station. There's an escalator that has been broken for a long time. When we questioned, we were told that that station is going to be upgraded at some point in time, but it's not going to be this year or next year. It's going to be a forever time. And there's elderly people. Mass General is there. There's a lot of patients going there. There's tourists that are coming with suitcases that can't drag them up the stairs. So it needs some attention. And when is that going to be? And I hope it's in our lifetime.
0: Well, I can assure you that we have been discussing the Bowdoin Station internally. We've been discussing that very topic along with all of our other needs. But the ability to restore that escalator is something that we haven't solved yet in terms of, you know, what's the right timeline. There's other discussions that are ongoing that, you know, if we do an escalator, can we fit an elevator as well? You know, these are things that we don't want to preclude the ability to make it fully accessible with just a decision to replace the escalator in kind. So there's more to follow on that, but I assure you it is something that I talk regularly with my capital programming side, my capital delivery side, and my head of facilities.
1: Janet, thank you for your question. We appreciate you coming here.
3: We are talking with Phil Eng. He's head of the GM of the MBTA and interim transportation secretary for Massachusetts. He's going to be with us till the top of the hour, taking our questions and yours at 877-301-8970. You can call or text. I'm Marjorie Egan. He's Jim Browdy. 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
1: Welcome back to BPR on 89.7 GBH. Marjorie Egan, Jim Browdy, Congressman Ro Khanna from California, leading the charge in the Epstein files and a lot of other important causes, will join us on Zoom tomorrow, as will the third candidate. We've spoken to Rachel Rollins and Kevin Hayden, third candidate running for the Democratic nomination to be the DA of Suffolk County, Linda Champion. Joined now live at the library, continue to be joined by Phil Ang, GM of the T and current interim secretary of Mass Department Transportation. Lines are really full, but you could call or text at 877-301-8970.
3: You know, Phil Ang, we've been getting several texts about this, and Brian Worrell and Mignard Culpepper wrote a piece about this. They're Boston City Councilors in the Globe, talking about the plan for a bus lane down the middle of Blue Hill Avenue, big boulevard. You know, they're talking about something from, I think, from Nubian Square right down to Mattapan Square, big thing. But these people are arguing, and the city councilors are arguing that these parts of Boston, Dorchester, Mattapan, Roxbury, keep getting screwed on faster service, and they want to know about getting a actual trolley line going down the middle of Blue Hill Avenue like you have on Beacon Street with the Green Line. Is that possible, or is that the bus line is what's coming and that's it?
0: Well, I'll say this. You know, we've been very engaged with the city of Boston regarding what's best for this community. As well as interacting with the businesses, with the residents, the folks that frequent it, talking to folks on the bus, talking to folks on the streets. I'm getting a lot of feedback over the last few months because we want them to know we're incorporating that into another iteration of solutions. There'll be public meetings in September, and we're going to welcome more and feedback from them because at the end of the day, when we deliver a project, we want it to meet everyone's needs. Regarding a trolley, we were quite frank with the folks that have asked. The trolley actually takes a bigger footprint of Blue Hill Avenue than with a center running bus lane. And if the concerns that they've talked about in protecting regular travel lanes, in ensuring the area have safe crossings and you know, other modes of travel, a trolley, two things, would take decades and billions of dollars, but also would actually go against the things that I've heard from the community that they want. They want parking. They want more vehicular traffic to be accommodated. So really what we're looking forward to is more smaller meetings with folks so they could better understand some of the proposals. I remember when I visited the Blue Hill area, and I was speaking to a young lady who owned a salon. And she was very worried about the parking in front of her facility.
3: Yeah.
0: And what we explained to her is actually taking a look at the proposal is there's a bus stop in front of her salon that actually would be relocated and she would have more parking. So there's a lot of information that's out there that not everyone has fully understood because the greater story is about the concern of a center running bus lane. But if you think about this, if you take, whether it's a bus, if you separate it from traffic, it actually makes traffic flow better because those things that a bus may have to stop around park cars, double park cars, and then drop off. That actually backs up traffic even more. By separating it, there's a way to actually benefit transit riders, but also benefit local needs. And I think what they'll see is a proposal that actually has taken a lot of their concerns into account and been incorporated in the design. So it's going to be much more vehicular lanes. The parking is going to be much more robust. Even creative ways of creating parking areas that are off-street but are adjacent to some of the key areas. And at the end of the day, what we want to make sure is that, you know, we were able to secure a significant amount of federal dollars, $80 million, that supports this project. This community has felt like there has not been an investment made for them. And what we want to make sure is we protect that investment and we deliver a project working with the city of Boston here. But we want to deliver a project, and I want all of the listeners to know that balances all of these needs. And it's not going to be one mode against the other. The idea is they can all be complementary of one another, and we can make sure that the quality of life is improved, giving people back time in their day, but also taking away frustrations in terms of if you choose one mode, it's long delayed. You know, it's kind of the same thing. How do we make sure that people understand they're being heard? And make sure that what is really in the proposal, they can get more specifics. And those public meetings, we're going to stage in a way where they can actually talk specifically about their local area, their needs, whether it's one block, multiple blocks, or the whole corridor.
1: You know, Philing, one of the reasons we really appreciate you coming here is we've been doing this for a while, and there has never been great transparency in people that had your positions. And I want to talk about transparency in a personal situation. Recently, it came to light through reporting by Contrarian Boston, Channel 5, The Globe. There was an incident at a so-called team-building exercise at a restaurant a couple of years ago where you pulled an employee's hair. According to the reporting, it was brought to your attention a few days after, at which time you apologized. When the story came out recently, you said the action was insensitive. But that's essentially the end of the story. And as somebody who, it seems to me, transparency is almost your middle name. Don't you think, as a public servant, don't you think the public is entitled to more information without compromising the privacy of the individual than we so far know? We know virtually nothing. Are we entitled to more?
0: You know, I don't know if that's for me to answer right now. I want to make sure that everyone knows I am focused on the team and making sure that employees feel confident in the way we are managing. You know, that incident from 2 years ago, I did apologize. I will say, you know, I don't think it's, given the person's, the employee's privacy as well as its personal matter, really not at liberty to talk about.
1: Okay, so leaving the individual out for a second, our understanding, the reporting has been there was no complaint file. Is that true?
0: That's my understanding.
1: And experts who were quoted by The Globe and other sources in employment say that when the head of an organization is accused of something like this, which you acknowledge you did, obviously, there's often the good practice is there be an investigation even if the affected employee doesn't ask for it, maybe an outside investigation. Is that something that you considered or did? Has there been any investigation of this at all or no?
0: There has been reviews, and if an investigation is warranted, I'm fine with that.
1: But would you, I guess my last question is, do you not think it's appropriate for you as a leader to engage an outside entity that could do an investigation? So whatever is appropriate for the public to know, they know. Whatever is inappropriate because of the desire, yours and others, to protect the individual's privacy is protected. Wouldn't it make sense in this situation to totally clear the air?
0: If that's what's needed, I'm fine with that.
1: But that's for you to decide, isn't it?
0: I think I leave that to others to decide.
1: Okay. We're talking to Phil Lang, head of the T, and the Interim Secretary of Transportation, Poland Wakefield. Welcome.
8: Hi, thank you so much for taking my call.
1: Of course.
8: Long time, first time.
1: Thank you.
8: My question is concerning the interchange of I-93 and I-95 on the Stoneham-Woburn Reading line. It's probably the worst interchange in the state. It suffers from the deadly Massachusetts weave lane, always backed up. A number of years ago, there were three or four proposals to redo this interchange, and then just kind of went away. I wondered what happened to it, and are there any plans in the future to deal with this thing of an interchange?
0: Actually, this capital program, MassDOT, put some dollars in that. We are looking at advancing that. So, yes, we are certainly understanding of how that interchange needs attention, and we do believe there's a great opportunity understanding the traffic volumes and congestion that impact our riders, the ability to move that forward.
1: So, Paul, stay tuned. You know, we talked at the top of the show about the speed cameras in the Senate version of the economic development bill. Do you support speed cameras, by the way?
0: You know, I came from a state where we had speed cameras, and I think in the right manner, speed cameras work. And, you know, the real thing about whether it's vehicular safety, traffic safety, you know, MBTA safety, it is about how we design something, how we enforce things, and how we educate. And I think in the right scenario, these cameras can be useful to allow for everyone to feel that we're following the rules of the road.
1: My understanding is, speaking of cameras, already authorized, please correct me if I'm wrong, are these forward-facing cameras that could be on buses to identify people who were illegally, Marjorie, parking in bus lanes. Are they operational? Are they on the bus? What's the status of
0: that? There has been testing of that. That is soon to follow. The thing about the cameras on buses is that, and I thank the legislature and the governor for advancing this, you know, the safety of our riders on the buses and the safety of the public when we're in a bus lane and the cars are parked where they shouldn't be. You know, it does require either the bus to block a lane and either load passengers or unload passengers in an area where they shouldn't be, or it requires them to go around something, and that creates another movement that just introduces another potential. So it really is about safety, and that's all we want, is the public to understand that.
1: When do you expect them to be operational? What's the
0: plan? Sometime, I think, early next year.
1: You know, before we move ahead here, there is somebody who you know who says she doesn't park in them, occasionally stops, and as soon as the bus comes,
3: I've never parked
1: she
3: in a
1: moves.
3: Bus lane.
1: Is that,
3: he's making
1: me.
3: This up.
1: No, I didn't say
3: I've
1: park.
3: Driven in a bus lane. I haven't parked.
1: Is that a problem, driving in a bus lane?
3: Oh, okay. He's going to tell me. Of course he's going to tell me I shouldn't be driving in the bus lane.
1: Well, he's the head of the team. Should she be driving in a bus lane?
0: It depends if it's a shared bus lane or if it's a dedicated bus lane.
3: Yeah. It's on Huntington Avenue. I have driven in the bus lane on Huntington
1: How
3: Avenue.
1: About
3: I must
1: Huntington?
3: Admit,
1: okay,
3: I
1: let's
3: shouldn't
1: ask.
3: Do it.
1: Huntington
3: never parked,
1: Avenue?
3: Never parked.
1: Excuse me, Huntington Avenue.
3: Jim,
1: that,
3: however, is parked in
1: okay,
3: a fire
1: fine.
3: Lane, if we want to
1: okay,
3: get into who's done
1: on.
3: What.
1: Maybe I'll withdraw the question.
3: Okay,
1: here's an anonymous texter. We've yeah. asked this question ourselves. You want to read it?
3: Why doesn't the state have a toll on the bridges over to Cape Cod? It would be a minimal fee for Mass residents and more for out-of-state tourists to pay for repair and maintenance. Other states do this. We have some news. You could talk about that, the toll, but you also tell us about the news about the Cape Bridge is kind of exciting, at least the Sagamore.
0: Well, my goal right now is to deliver this project. As far as that, it's a federally owned bridge right now, so I'm not even going to discuss
3: tolls
0: of that nature. But the real thing is that we're really proud of what the team is doing to move this project forward. The federal dollars are available, the commitment from the state. The Sagamore is fully funded. We issued a notice of interest not long ago, and we're looking forward to the request for proposals later this year. Just in June, it is great news because we got the record of decision from the federal government that allows us to now go forward. And that, you know, this is something that I didn't know. It's the first record of decision here in Massachusetts since 1991,
3: wow.
0: Which means, you know what, under this administration, we're thinking big, we're thinking bold, and we're showing that we can deliver. No longer just kicking projects down the road. That's an amazing that. To say that we have not gone through a record of decision.
1: So you're the positive. You're always positive. I'm always negative. So let me. We learned in the last week that Donald Trump has intentionally told his key people to stop providing certain grants to states that didn't vote for him. This state didn't vote for him. How confident are you that whatever this federal commitment is lasts?
0: Well, twofold. Federal government owns a bridge. If they were to ever consider that, they would be stuck with a bridge that really needs to be replaced. But from a real perspective of every time I've seen them step in, it's when they've seen projects taken too long and delayed and they feel like it's not being delivered. The administration in D.C. wants to see projects delivered. My conversations with the Army Corps, with the Federal Highways, and USDOT is about delivering projects, and that's what we're doing here. So I am confident that, you know, we are able to do this, and that's why it's exciting that we got the record of decision from Federal Highways, and that we are really moving forward with the RFP, the record request for proposals, and then we expect to be able to award this design build job in the latter part of 27 and really hit the ground running with design and construction. And that part is about how we've communicated with the public, too. You know, just like other projects you talk about, Blue Hill Avenue.
3: Yeah.
0: It's engaging with the public that lives near it, is concerned about construction, and how we manage to make sure that those priorities are part of any design-build team. So building a new bridge structure and managing traffic while we're doing it and making sure that daily users are minimize any impacts and allow the economy and jobs and people to visit continue. That's all part of how we've been able to move this forward.
3: So from the time you award the bid and get all the construction started to the time it's done, I mean, I know the last Sagamore Bridge is built in 2 years. It's going to take longer than 2 years, I suspect. About how long do you think it's going to take?
0: Well, you know, I don't want to say what we've been saying because I don't believe it should take that long.
3: Okay.
0: In fact, I was just talking with the team about, you know, one of the things that we're going to require of the design build teams, and I hope they're listening and anyone's interested in proposing, is to really challenge themselves and reduce the timeline. Manage traffic, manage community, deliver a high quality structure that we're going to be proud of, but also the time for construction is important. I'll just use an example. Similar process, design build, draw one. When I first got here in 23, we were estimating 8 to 9 years of construction. And I said two things. First of all, we shouldn't do that with low bid. We should do that with design build. We changed that even though it was already past that point. We just awarded the job, and it's going to be 5.5 years, I believe, was the, or 6.5 years of construction. We took a year and a half to 2 years off the duration by using this innovative design build that allows the industry, the way they team up with a designer of their own in their construction means and methods, and they come back to us with a better way of doing things. And by allowing that innovation from the industry, allows us to better deliver for the public, minimize impacts to them, and that's what we're going to do on Sagamore. So I do not want to say what is currently, I think, on our website because I think it's far too long.
1: By the way, I'm nervous. I told this to the governor here. I'm nervous every time I drive over the bridge.
9: It's going to be wider.
1: Are
9: wider.
1: You, current bridge, when you drive over the Sagamore under the Cape, you're nervous?
0: It's tight, yes.
9: And it's tight.
0: There's no barrier between composing there. Yeah. And I think that adds to, obviously, you know, the facilities and, you know, in the Northeast, you know, we developed earlier than others. We have some of the oldest infrastructures. And, so, and obviously a lot of facilities were designed for a different era, different modes of travel, different vehicles. And that's why this bridge needs to be replaced. Aside from conditions, it really needs to be replaced to improve operations, to give breakdown lanes, to be able to have clear separation between opposing traffic. I think those are the things where if you're driving and you see traffic coming the other way, you're going to be more tentative. You know, that in itself will start to back up traffic, so, aside from volumes.
9: Let me just ask you one question as someone who knows nothing about construction. They built the old Sagamore in 2 years. So why is it that it takes us maybe 5 years, maybe 6 years, whatever? Because you'd think we'd be more, have greater methods and sophistication and tools and all that kind of stuff. So why? Is it permitting? Is it rules and regulations, environmental things? Why would it be at least twice as long?
0: Well, you know, I don't think I can answer how they built it in 2 years.
9: Okay.
0: What I can say is that by challenging the industry, we can build things in a much more streamlined time. You know, I always cite some of my past examples on projects. You know, $2.6 billion Long Island Railroad third track expansion. It was a project that actually for 50 years the whole community fought it. And then finally when we started to build it, we delivered that $2.6 billion on time and on the budget in 4 years. And the other piece is, I remember talking with some folks, is that they, when they're one of the first bridge moves, they said to me, you know, if we had known what you would do, we wouldn't have fought you so hard. You know, and that's what I want to prove to the public going forward, that we can deliver big projects, we can be bold, but we can also deliver them in a way that the Commonwealth should be proud of what we're doing. The Mario Cuomo Bridge, that was built
9: that's a beautiful
0: that
9: bridge.
0: Was built in 5 years. You know, so
9: five
0: there
9: years.
0: Are opportunities to really
9: the old Tappan Zee.
0: Streamline. You know, so the whole thing is, what's the environmental process? What are the requirements on it? What are the restrictions in terms of hours that we allow construction to take place? So all of these are factored into the proposals, so they come back to us with these. You know, in some cases where before it didn't matter when you did it, you know, go around the clock. But in other cases, maybe when you're adjacent to homes, you don't want to work there in certain hours. So we always want to be cognizant of that and just make sure the public feedback we get is incorporated into the requirements that we ask the proposers to come back with, because then they will be able to tell us how many shifts, how many crews, specialized equipment that may only exist. There may only be one type of that piece of equipment in the country. You know, so scheduling those things are going to be how each proposer comes to us with their best timeline, as well as constructability of it.
1: We only have a minute. Did you have a follow-up?
9: I was going to go to Bonnie and Mark.
1: Oh, good. You only have a minute, Bonnie. Quickly, please, if you can.
10: Okay, hi.
1: Hi.
10: My call is about fare collection. So two parts. One is about fare evasion. I had called a year and a half ago and asked the same question, and I still see it all the time, and I haven't seen any T personnel holding the riders responsible. The second thing is on the Green Line with the new digital fare collection, tap and go, those boxes don't accept the MBTA passes, only credit cards is my understanding, and I wondered why.
1: Thanks for the questions, Bonnie.
0: Okay, so regarding the tap and go, those are the boxes you see on top of the fare array. The regular trolley cards are still available and you tap on the traditional disc that exists there. And the reason behind that is until the old system can be phased out, we want our riders to have the option to use both. So that's important. Regarding fare engagement and fare collection, we are having a concerted effort with the fare engagement representatives that we've hired. They are randomly going through across the system, so riders do not know where they will be. They have been on the Green Line, and that's going to be an area we want to focus on. There are areas where we know the stations are open, and people can board. At the same time, you know, we are seeing not only ridership go up, we're seeing fare collection go up. And I've said this before, this is something where we've allowed to happen for so long. The culture has been where people don't think of it as something that is important to pay. We need to change that culture, and that's not, unfortunately, that's not an overnight fix, but I can assure that it's something that we continue to work on, not only through fare engagement, but through technology, and then even through just education on just how important those fares are to the system that they all want to enjoy and have.
1: Phil, thank you for your time as always. Thank you very much for coming in.
9: Really
1: appreciate it.
9: We have been speaking with MBTA General Manager and Interim Transportation Secretary Phil Eng. We thank him very much for his time coming in here. We thank you for listening to another edition of BPR. Thanks to people that came down to the library. Keep up with us 24/7 by way of our podcast or our TikTok page at Boston Public Radio. Tomorrow we're going to be speaking with California Representative Ro Khanna. He's the one that's been doing a big push along with Republican Thomas Massey to get the Epstein files open and to get some prosecutions there. Plus former Public Safety Secretary Andrew Gabral, Wall Street Journal personal tech columnist Nicole Nguyen, as well as candidate for Suffolk County DA, Linda Champion. Our crew, Zoe Matthews, Hannah Loss, Ariana Gonzalez, Jack Siciliano, Jonathan Claude Parker, Jane Bologna, Maddie Geyer, Bill Francis, Juan Jose Cadena, our security team, Darius and Derek, our host at the Newsfeed Cafe and across the street at the Lenox Hotel. The Curiosity Desk is right after us, 89.7 GBH. Edgar B. Hurd III is going to look at the importance of sunscreen, speaking with an assistant professor of dermatology. And then this, Jared comes with the Culture Show at 2, live right here from the BPL. I'm Marjorie Egan.
1: Jim Bradley.
9: Thanks for tuning
1: Bye.
9: In. Hope you have
1: Thank
9: a great
1: you.
9: Day and can tune in tomorrow.
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12: I'm Edgar B. Herwick III. Today on the Curiosity Desk, there are few creatures on our planet as beautiful, as majestic, and as outright bizarre as the jellyfish. It's a magic that captured some of New England's most curious minds.
13: Why are some small?
12: Why are some jellyfish small? I've never thought to ask that. Then a new book out that celebrates the unsung triumphs of scientific research, basically everything that happens before the big Eureka moment, including why the brightest minds of our generation are fixated on crumbling paper. Then it's everything you thought you knew about sunscreen, but realized, well, right as you were hearing me say it, that you didn't. Like, for instance, what does SPF stand for? One dermatologist demystifies the labels to keep you safe and pasty through the rest of the summer. It's all ahead this hour on the Curiosity Desk.
14: Live from NPR News in Washington, I'm Kristen Wright. Michigan's heavily contested Democratic Senate primary has been decided. Progressive Abdul El-Sayed narrowly defeated moderate Haley Stevens. Michigan Public Radio's Russ McNamara reports the race was among the most expensive Senate primaries ever.
13: Pro-Israel lobby, AIPAC, and other groups spent over $60 million on ads for Stevens and against El Sayed. Speaking to supporters in Detroit earlier this morning, El Sayed focused on his general election opponent, Republican former Congressman Mike Rogers, and bringing all Democrats together.
15: We have a responsibility to assure that we unite to make sure that Mike Rogers never sees the inside of the U.S. Senate.
13: This will be Rogers' second attempt at the office. He narrowly lost 2 years ago to Democrat Alyssa Slotkin. For NPR News, I'm Russ McNamara in Detroit.
14: Virginia's congressional Democratic primary is among those closely watched around the country as well. Former Representative Elaine Luria defeated three other Democrats, including a challenge from the left. She's looking to get her seat back. She lost it after serving on the January 6th committee. Luria will face Republican Congresswoman Jen Kiggins in a rematch in November. Both are military veterans. Russia carried out another round of missile attacks in the Ukrainian capital, killing at least 17 people. NPR's Greg Myrie reports.
16: Russia fired more than two dozen ballistic and hypersonic missiles into Kyiv and its suburbs, igniting large blazes that lit up the night. At daybreak, the sky remained hazy with acrid smoke. The deadliest attack was at a train platform where eight people were killed while waiting for a train that was running late. Ukraine says it's exhausted its stockpile of U.S.-made Patriot air defense missiles that have limited the damage from Russian attacks in recent years. President Volodymyr Zelensky is pleading with the U.S. and other nations to resupply Ukraine. Greg Myrie, NPR News, Kyiv.
14: Congressman Chuck Edwards is dropping his reelection bid after a censure recommendation, NPR's Barbara Sprunt reports.
17: The North Carolina Republican says he will complete his current term but is ending his reelection campaign. Following a months-long investigation, the Bipartisan Ethics Committee recommended a full House censure after finding Edwards had engaged in unprofessional and inappropriate conduct towards two young female staffers. Edwards cooperated with that investigation and has denied any wrongdoing. The committee said it found no evidence that he engaged in sexual activity or propositioned the staffers. A committee of North Carolina Carolina's 11th congressional district will convene next week to select a Republican to replace Edwards on the November ballot. Barbara Sprunt, NPR News, Washington.
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18: Good afternoon. With the latest from the GBH newsroom, I'm Henry Santoro. Massachusetts Governor Maura Healey has signed the PROTECT Act. It's a bill that her administration says provides the strongest protections in the country against abuses by ICE, including keeping them out of courthouses, schools, and hospitals. Healey signed the bill this morning at La Collaborativa in Chelsea. She was surrounded by Lieutenant Governor Kim Driscoll, Education Secretary Stephen Dreich, and several officials and advocates from community organizations as well as public safety. And it's lights, camera, and action at the State House on Beacon Hill today. Masterlist reports that Boston Blue, a police drama starring Donnie Wahlberg, will be filming at the State House and in the shadow of the Golden Dome. Governor Healey's office has reserved Ashburton Park from 11 a.m. to 5 p.m. today for the show's crew and its actors. In sports, the Red Sox, White Sox back at it again tonight at Friendly Fenway. The Sox have won 23 of their last 25 games. Who are these guys? 25 games. Some think they are the Tartan Army, or at least the luck of the Tartan Army that rubbed off on this team. Nevertheless, 23 wins out of the last 25 games. Yes, sir. In the forecast, hazy, hot, and Henry today. High 88 degrees, partly cloudy, more of the same tomorrow. We could see some thunderstorms roll through on Friday and Saturday, probably late in the day for both days. Temperatures in the low 90s. We're at 85 degrees in Boston right now. 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

0: 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I'm Edgar B. Herwick III. 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Where we once feared, and I suppose still fear, the dorsal fin of a great white off the coast of Massachusetts, lately it's been sightings of a different kind of creature that have beachgoers on edge. Something mysterious, something alien, something squishy. Not lions, not sea lions, but the lion's mane jellyfish. Here are some headlines from the news reports, quote, an unusually large amount, and quote, the biggest since 2020. Concern over this uptick inspired our next guest to go on a quest to find out why we are seeing so many lion's mane jellies this season in particular. And on that quest, he encountered some of mankind's most curious minds. A bunch of children at the New England Aquarium. Joining us right now in Studio 3 to tell us about this quest is GBH News reporter and friend of the show, the one and only Craig Lamalt. Hello, Craig.
1: Hello, Edgar. Glad to be here.
0: So, Craig, the starting point for this was the fact that there seemed to be people, I mean, felt this way, that people were kind of freaking out over the lion's mane jellyfish. So this sort of led you down the rabbit hole, or whatever the equivalent for jellyfish is of a rabbit hole, the jellyfish hole.
1: We went to Crane Beach ourselves, not this past weekend, the weekend before, and there was just this huge red jellyfish that was there, and everybody is on the beach, and they're like, wow, look at this thing. And the same day, like, my childhood best friend sent me an article, like, look at this article from, you know, it was from some legitimate publication saying, you know, like, the biggest jellyfish ever being spotted in Massachusetts. And I was like, oh, man, is there
0: That's
1: really something
0: exciting.
1: Happening here with jellyfish off the Massachusetts coast? So I reached out to the folks at the New England Aquarium.
0: Good place to go.
1: And also because, like, you know this about me, Edgar, any opportunity to get on a boat is something I'm looking for.
0: This is the through line in all of your years of reporting.
1: You doing any jellyfish research? Can we go out?
0: Can I go out on a boat?
1: And what they said was, we don't have any research out on the water, but we do have a laboratory here behind the scenes at the New England Aquarium where we are breeding jellyfish. Do you want to see it? And I was like,
0: cool.
1: Yeah, how do you breed jelly? I don't know anything about that, right?
0: Yeah.
1: I was like, absolutely, let's go check it out. So I met this guy there. His name is Chris Dollar, and he oversees sort of the changing exhibits at the New England Aquarium. He's also part of the team that breeds the jellyfish in what they call the Jellyfish Culture Laboratory, or they just call it the Jelly Lab.
0: It's a great name,
1: and,
0: Jelly Lab. So
1: first, I want to just start off by what his answer is about what's happening this year. And the answer really is, like, nothing all that special. Like,
0: really?
1: So here's what he had to say.
2: For this part of the world at this time of year, some years there's not as many and they don't get as large. And then we have some summers where there just seems to be a lot of them. And it seems to coincide when people are headed to the beach and they may be washed up on the beach. But yeah, they're native to this part of the world.
1: So, yeah, I mean, they just, like...
0: So he seemed less excited about...
1: I mean, he loves jellyfish
0: and
1: had a lot to tell me about them, but what's happening this year is, like, lion's mane jellyfish are not new. Like, that's the species that lives here. And, like, some years there seem to be more of them. Some years they're pretty big. And, like, yes, a lot of really big lion mane jellyfish have been spotted this year. I've seen some myself. I was up in Maine and saw some huge ones, but...
0: We got a YouTube comment right here. Swam with them at Nahant weeks ago. They were all over the beach, then went to Nantasket, and then there were none there. So we see mixed results.
1: So, I mean, so they're out there.
0: They're out there.
1: You're not wrong if you think there's a lot of lion's mane jellyfish out there. There absolutely are, but they are native to this part of the world. They're not new. These are the red jellyfish that you're used to seeing. And and so they are pretty big. But what happened when I got there is before I went in, I hung out in the exhibit in the actual aquarium space, like the public space. And the jellyfish exhibit is kind of small and subtle. It's very easy to miss it.
0: There's so many big, amazing creatures at the aquarium.
1: Well, it's next to that giant tank, right?
0: Yeah, totally.
1: There's just a few little spaces where there's jellyfish, but they're so beautiful. If you just watch them, they've got them lit really cool. So I was there and there were families there, and these kids were coming up, and they were just staring at the jellyfish. And I got talking to just some of them. And to start off, here is 6-year-old Margot Pepin, who was there with her mom.
3: Can you cut off these things?
4: No, you can't cut them off, the tentacles, no.
3: What happens if you do?
4: I think they would be hurt.
3: But axolotls grow, like, new stuff on their body.
5: Wow. Axolotl knowledge.
1: Yeah, a lot of that. And so, but I was like, oh, that's such a good question. Can they grow back? Like, I didn't know that. And I was like, well, I'm about to go talk to the jellyfish expert. I'm going to ask him that question. And then I realized, like, this is the story. I want to get answers from to all the questions that kids have coming to the aquarium.
5: We love it.
1: So
5: curiosity
1: I did that.
5: Desk here.
1: That's
5: Craig,
1: it.
5: It's all about questions and answers.
1: That's it. So I talked to a bunch of kids, and I got their questions, and I got his answers. So first, let's start off with this question. Can they grow back their tentacles
5: regenerate.
1: If they lose
5: Can
1: one?
5: They regenerate?
2: Yeah, they have remarkable regeneration possible. Even some of these long, feathery oral arms that you see here, if they get dropped, they will sort of start to grow back, yeah.
1: And that point about the oral arms, some tentacles are for stinging, some of them carry the food back into the mouth of the jellyfish. They do actually have mouths. We'll talk more about that in a minute. But yeah, they do actually regenerate.
5: Well, you are listening to The Curiosity Desk. We're talking with GBH's Craig Lamalt about the wonderful and curious world of jellyfish through the eyes of a bunch of children that he met at the aquarium while reporting on jellyfish. All right, who else did you talk to, Craig?
1: Well, actually, first, Margot Pepin, the first one that we just
5: heard from,
1: lots of great questions. So I want to do one more of her questions. Here's one more from Margot.
3: How does jellyfish see? Yeah, how does it, like, see to go everywhere?
5: How do they see?
1: How do they see?
5: Here's great question.
1: Here's what Chris Dollar said.
2: They do not. Some jellyfish have a very primitive eye, not enough to sort of, like, see images, but almost to sort of like navigate around an obstacle in their way. But for the most part, jellyfish are not capable of sight.
1: They can't see. So
5: wow.
1: They're just like, they're not hunting food in a way that other animals, they don't even really know where they're going. They just are floating through the water column. They're being pushed by the current, and they encounter, you know, food along the way.
5: They're
1: but
5: a hippie, man. They're just like the dude
1: yeah.
5: in the Big Lebowski, just kind of floating on a wave.
1: Jellyfish
5: man.
1: Abides, man. That's it. Yeah, so we got lots of great questions.
5: Let's
1: here.
5: Get into some more.
1: I spoke with Emery Smith, who was there. Emery is 5 years old.
3: Why are some small?
1: That's a great question. Anything else you'd like to know?
3: No, thanks. There's just one question that I just wanted to ask.
5: Why are they small?
1: Why are they small?
5: They're not all small, obviously.
1: They're not, right? But that's the point, right? Jellyfish aren't, you know, like...
5: They're not a monolith.
1: They're not... I was going to say, like, dogs. I guess dogs come in all different sizes, too. Giraffes, maybe?
5: I think giraffes are all generally the same size.
1: Yeah. But there
5: Tall.
1: Is a variety of sizes in jellyfish. Here's what Chris Dollar said to that.
2: Some jellies you'll never see all the way through adulthood because they never grow very large.
5: Oh, neat.
2: There are some jellies that stay very, very small and are deadly. So don't let the size of a jelly fool you into thinking it's not dangerous. But yeah, some jellies just have evolved to sort of keep growing. It's usually the jellies that are northern of the equator up into the Arctics tend to get larger. Their metabolism is much slower. They live where the plankton is plentiful, and they just sort of like do nothing but eat and grow and eat and grow.
5: Cool.
1: Isn't that so interesting?
5: Yeah.
1: So they live longer and they just keep growing and they get bigger. And so the ones that are here that are pretty large, you know, have just been eating and eating and eating. But he said, you know, in some of the warmer climates where jellyfish live, they are pretty small because they have a faster metabolism and they just don't grow as much. I thought it was pretty interesting. I didn't know anything about that.
5: It wouldn't have even thought to occur to me to ask that question, which is why we talk to kids.
1: That's it. Kanessa Bradway was 5 years old, and I spoke with her as well. Is there anything that you don't know about jellyfish that you'd like to know?
3: I know nothing.
1: What would you most like to know and understand?
3: How they are made.
5: Oh, how they are made. Again, very basic, but very good and interesting question.
1: Like, where did jellyfish come from?
5: Yeah, where do they come from?
1: Have you ever even thought about, like, how do jellyfish breed? I was going to a lab that's breeding jellyfish, and I was like...
5: Yeah, so presumably there is some process by which they breed... Yes.
1: They do. Yeah.
5: No? What's the answer here, Craig?
1: But first, of course, you know, they in nature.
5: When a mommy jellyfish there is, and a daddy jellyfish
1: really
5: love each other
1: each
5: very
1: other.
5: Much.
1: Yeah.
5: They share a special hug. Is it true?
1: In a way, in a manner of speaking, yes. So there are male jellyfish and there are female jellyfish. Here's what Chris Dollar had to say about that.
2: The males have sperm, females have eggs. They spawn in the water when the conditions are right. That forms a little larval egg that will swim around and plant itself on the seafloor. From that point, it becomes a polyp, and that polyp is sort of sedentary, will sort of stay in its own spot. The polyps can reproduce asexually, so they can sort of clone themselves.
5: Oh, wow.
2: So what started as one fertilized egg plants itself on a rock may colonize a whole rock of these polyps. Each polyp itself can actually metamorphose and bud off these little swimming jellyfish.
5: Wild.
1: So
5: it's like a hybrid process.
1: There's both sexual and asexual reproduction happening. These little polyps, they're really tiny, and he had a bunch of them there to show. There were these little tiny things in each.
5: How tiny? When you say little tiny things, what?
1: Smaller than a pea. I mean, they're little.
5: But you
1: dots.
5: Can see them with the naked eye.
1: Yeah, he had in a jar essentially a petri dish that was just coated in them. He said in each one of these polyps, there were just hundreds potentially of jellyfish and that they would, you know, eventually become jellyfish. Also, do you know the word for like the sort of the adult form of a jellyfish or not even adult, but when they come in into jellyfish shape? It's a Medusa. No.
5: A Medusa.
1: Isn't that cool?
5: Yeah,
1: it's a Medusa.
5: That's
1: so
5: fantastic.
1: I got to wondering about, well, how do you do that in a lab, right? You don't,
5: yeah,
1: it's
5: sure.
1: a little different. And he showed me these polyps in a jar and he described the process. Here's what he said.
2: So we sort of fool them into thinking it's winter, it's summer, and we can essentially turn them on and off at will. And we've gotten kind of a good system going so that when we need more jellyfish for some species, we just warm them up. And they will start producing these little medusa. And then from there, it's sort of like growing them like plants.
1: Because the medusa are there all winter long. And when the water warms up, that's when they start actually to become jellyfish.
5: Yeah.
1: And that's why we see them in the warmer weather. But they can just sort of change the temperature of the water there and breed. And they had in this laboratory all these different kinds of jellyfish, and they were making them. One thing that was interesting is that the bottoms of the tanks that they were in were rounded, so the jellyfish are constantly moving through the water. They can't kind of get caught in the edges of the tank because they can't control where they're going, and they can't get caught that way. So they're constantly moving through, and they feed them. I want to say one of the children I talked to was Envy McLean. Here's what Envy had to ask.
6: I like them, and they sting.
1: Do you want to know why they sting?
6: Yeah.
5: I want to know why they sting.
1: Why did they sting? Well, here's
5: probably for protection, right?
1: Actually, no. Here's Chris Dollar.
2: The stinging mechanism of the jelly is actually how they catch their food. So they're not trying to sting humans, for example. All the stinging cells that are on those tentacles, that's how they incapacitate their prey and ingest them that way.
1: Then I got to wondering... how do they sting? So my idea of it was there's some kind of a chemical that you're just touching the skin and the chemical rubs off on you.
5: Right, like it's just it's present on the tentacle. This was your theory going in.
1: He said no. Here's what he said.
2: If you looked real microscopically at a tentacle, it's sort of lined with these little balloons. Inside the little balloon is a harpoon. And it's coiled up inside these little balloons. And when it comes into contact with something that it can sting, the harpoon fires out of the tentacle, out of the balloon, and has some toxin in it. And it will just sort of inject a little bit of toxin through each little stinging cell.
5: That's amazing. That is way cool. More complicated than I thought it was going to be.
1: I love it.
5: That is awesome. So what's your big takeaway from the Jelly Lab?
1: Well, I mean, first of all, it's really cool to go and look at all these jellyfish. It's very nice to see jellyfish, you know, behind glass. You're not worried about being stung by them. But the thing is that, you know, these things have a bad reputation, right? People don't generally
5: jellyfish. I think that's probably
1: right. They're seen as a nuisance. They're seen as a hazard, right? But, you know, I put that question to Chris. here's basically his take.
2: Jellyfish are not trying to sting us. They've adapted. They actually predate the dinosaurs. The first jellyfish fossils predates the dinosaurs. So I think that's something to be appreciated. But I can understand why this animal that has no brain and has no way of avoiding you when you're at the beach develops that sort of reputation. But I think they're pretty cool.
1: I have to say I agree with him.
5: All right. We've been speaking with GBH reporter Craig Lamalt. Craig, thanks for being with us here on the Curiosity Desk.
1: Thanks for having me.
5: When we return, there's a whole lot of science being done out there that will not win any Nobel Prizes, probably won't make any headlines, and frankly, might not even ever get published. That, according to my next guest, is what makes it interesting. This is the Curiosity Desk. Don't go anywhere.
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5: 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Well, most of the time, whenever science makes it into the news, it's because of some breakthrough, a new discovery, a crowning eureka moment. Of course, it's not always like that. Science sometimes looks like PhD candidates furiously hand-sewing strips of burlap because their prototype fell apart, or brilliant researchers spending literally years unable to work out if the data that they had to fight tooth and nail to collect in the first place is signal or noise. These are the types of stories brought into focus by science writer Roberta Kwok in her new book, Lost in Curiosity, Field Notes from Scientists' Adventures into the Unknown. In it, she makes the case that sometimes the most remarkable science stories unfold before the glory, before the discovery, before an answer comes into view. And she joins us now over Zoom. Roberta Kwok, congratulations on the book and welcome to the Curiosity Desk.
10: Hi, it's great to be here.
5: So, as I said, in your book, you're sort of eschewing the idea of the big breakthrough moment. You're saying there's a lot more to science than that, and there's a lot more interesting stuff. You essentially settle in, and I applaud you for even attempting this. You sort of settle in this, quote, messy middle and say, I'm going to tell a bunch of science stories about the middle of the story. You know, no neat beginning, no neat end. You're just going to dig right into the middle. How did you settle on doing this? And why are you this crazy to try to put an entire book together of middles?
10: Well, how far back do you want to go? Do we want to go back 10 years or 20 years to the origins of the book?
5: Well, if the beginning is 10 or 20 years ago, seriously, where does
10: 20
5: it?
10: Yeah, 20 years ago, almost.
5: How
10: exactly.
5: So
10: I was a student in creative writing in a small town in Indiana, and I had a friend, Ben, who was an evolutionary biologist studying sunflower puberty. And I followed him around on a 20-hour experiment and saw all the many things that can go wrong during the scientific experiment. And that experience really stayed with me. So I guess if we fast forward about 10 years, I'm a science journalist and writing news stories, which, as you say, often focus on the results, which makes sense, right? I mean, we want to know what scientists are discovering, what's new. But I knew that there must be so much more to those stories than what we were seeing in those short news stories that I was writing. There's like months or years of uncertainty, failure, doubt. There's this whole sort of valley of the unknown that scientists have to cross to get to the other side. And so I wanted to go behind the scenes and tell those stories that we don't hear often enough.
5: I think it's in your introduction. You quote is the poet Stanley Plumlee about poems, where you say like they begin in the middle and they end in the middle only later. And you're like, this is going to be sort of like my guiding light through this book. And we are having
10: I do not reach a tidy resolution in each chapter. So each chapter follows a different research project from a different field of science. We've got astronomy, evolutionary biology, chemistry, molecular biology. And I, like you said, I sort of drop in the middle and I tag along with the scientists for maybe, you know, a year or two, see what happens. And then we leave them to their devices and I move on to the next story. So it is a little bit different narratively in that respect.
5: You listen to the Curiosity Desk. We're talking with Roberta Kwok about her

0: adventure.
1: Yeah, that was a great chapter to report because I got to go to Greenland, and even just getting to the field site is an adventure because it's incredibly remote. I mean, you have to fly to the southeast coast of Greenland. You can get to this field site on Helheim Glacier only by helicopter. And once the researchers are there, they're really on their own, with there's no help coming unless the helicopter can get out there, which sometimes it can. And
0: Yeah.
1: so, that first field season that I described, there are, I won't give too much away, but let's say it doesn't go as planned. And when I tagged along the following field season, again, there were just, there's things that come up in the course of a field season that they're not expecting that they kind of have to deal with on the fly, whether it's instruments that are buried beneath many feet of snow that need to be dug out, to getting sick in the field. And they really just have to power through and figure out a solution because it has taken so much just to get there. And because the questions they're trying to answer are so important, too.
0: Yeah. In another chapter, you sort of focus in on these scientists who are searching for exo moons, right? Moons around exoplanets. We do a fair number of space science segments here on our show. And one of the people who we go back to is an exoplanet specialist. But this person, exoplanets are hard enough to find, right? These scientists are like, but no, but now we want to see if we can find moons around these exoplanets. And I feel like this chapter is like, it's almost like an existential play. Like, you really get this sense of like how this task seems so difficult, and yet there is such tenacity and also pressure on these people to try to sort of get there first. It really brings it into sharp relief. It's wild.
1: Yeah, that's funny that you describe it as an existential play. I mean, yeah, they, you know, what it's what keeps them going, I think, is that tantalizing possibility that they could be the first one to detect convincing evidence of an exo moon, even though the task is so huge and so difficult. I mean, they're looking for these signals that are coming from hundreds of light years away. They're incredibly tiny. They're very difficult to interpret to know whether what you're seeing is real or caused by something else. And yet they have been at it for years, or in one case, I think more than a decade, trying to crack this particular problem.
0: Listen to the Curiositas. We're talking with author Roberta Kwok about her book, Lost in Curiosity. You know, that notion of pressure, I think, comes across in a number of these chapters. I mean, what did you learn, or what can you describe about, sort of the pressure that some of these scientists are under? I mean, and it's coming from lots of different places, right? Some of it is like that pressure to succeed or be the first to get there. Sometimes it's pressure to be able to fund their projects. Sometimes it's just the pressure of like hanging in there, when the stakes are really high and it just you feel kind of lost in space, so to speak. I mean, what did you learn about the way scientists are dealing with this kind of stuff?
1: Yeah, I mean, I think the Greenland Glacier chapter is a good example of it just because it costs so much money just to get there. So there certainly is pressure to, once you get there, to actually do the science and get the data that you need. And that's why we start to see some moments of high emotion in those scenes, because when they realize, oh my gosh, I don't know if we're going to be able to do what we came out here and spend not just money, but months planning every single detail that could go wrong. To get there and fail really doesn't feel like an option. So they're certainly dealing with that kind of pressure. But I mean, sometimes it's not really external. Like with the evolutionary biology chapter, we're following Joanna, who's a biologist who's kind of obsessed with this obscure frog
0: Yeah,
1: species
0: yeah,
1: in
0: yeah.
1: the rainforest in Borneo. And that's really just driven by her own passion to understand these frogs better and to really tease out like what's driving this peculiar mating and parenting behavior that she sees. And there's certainly other species that she could study, but this one has really captured her attention, largely because no one else is paying attention to it. And that pressure feels a little more self-imposed, that
0: Totally.
1: she just feels this burning need, this desire to get back to the rainforest and understand what's happening.
0: But also like with a sort of astounding tenacity, right? Like in the chapter, you kind of get into it. Like, first of all, they're like next to impossible to find. She's like in a tent listening for them. They may, I think you describe one passage where it's like, they could go out, they're walking around for

0: like 6 hours looking, listening for these frogs. They don't find any. Then they get back to the tent to like take a rest, and you hear one, and it's like, well, I can't go out now because, I mean, like night after night of this, like just to find these frogs, let alone study them, and unsure whether they're even surviving through year to year to year as the research is going on. I mean, what is it that keeps these folks at it? You know, when so often in this book, it seems like they are at these impasses where it's like most people might just walk away and say, all right, enough, I'm done with this.
1: I mean, maybe that's what makes scientists a little bit different than us. I mean, I think we all have a sense of curiosity, right? Like we all want to know more about what's happening in our world, our universe. That's of interest to many people. But for them, it just goes so much deeper. And it's really something internal that they can't not do. Like, I don't think Joanna could give up on these frogs, even if she wanted to. So I think in a way, that's what sets scientists apart from other people.
0: Yeah, I mean, you talk about, for me, I wonder if it changes our notion or can change our notion about what we mean when we say curiosity. So like in the beginning, I was talking about that fact, and I think we all know that trope, that idea that like, at you know, there is these eureka moments, that it's a single moment, this like brilliant breakthrough that comes at, that like comes at the end, you know, like, and it's just like this dramatic eureka moment. So that's sort of this sort of trope we have about the end of the scientific process. But I would say equally, we have this sense that curiosity is a spark or a moment that comes at the beginning and is as simple as that, right? I was walking around and it hit me. I wonder why this thing. But what we see in these chapters with these scientists, especially as you point out, like sort of in this difficult middle, is that curiosity needs to be fostered. It changes over time as the answers either reveal themselves or don't. It's not just one moment of curiosity. You have to like work at the curiosity. And I find that fascinating.
1: Yeah, I think you have to be open to new questions and new interpretations coming up, right? Like you may have started out with one idea, one hypothesis. And I think we see that in the Exomoon chapter where they're so excited because they think they've finally found a signal of the first Exomoon or the first convincing one. And then things start to take some turns and things are, you know, they're starting to think, oh, are these red herrings? But they really have to remain open and curious, as you said, in a new way to try to explain, well, what is going on here? Is there some other explanation that we could pursue? And I think they sort of relished that challenge. At least it seemed like that to me. It was a source of, you know, satisfaction. And I think that's probably part of the joy of science is untangling these puzzles that always turn out to be harder and more complicated than you think they're going to
0: be. Yeah, absolutely. You're listening to Curiosity Desk. We're talking with author Roberta Kwok about her newest book, Lost in Curiosity. Another theme I feel like comes across in this book, you know, not in every chapter, but there are pieces of it, I think, in every chapter is, you know, right now there are obviously like huge challenges. Like one that comes to mind is something like climate change, for which, you know, or something like cancer, for which like we turn to science for answers to help us solve. And, you know, you are writing about these scientists, these researchers who are faced with these huge existential things. But like, despite the fact that they may have been working on something for like 3 years or even 10 years, it starts to become clear to them that even if what they're working on works out, it's only going to solve the like tiniest little piece of the puzzle, that even if they get to the end of their research, it's not going to be the huge solution that cures cancer or ends climate change. It may just move the needle the tiniest bit. And it seems like that's a theme in this for a reason. Maybe I'm reading into it too much, Roberta, but that strikes me as one of the missions for you in this book.
1: No, I think you're absolutely right. And maybe that's something that became clear only after reporting and writing the entire book. But the way that I describe it in the book is science is an act of humility because you know you're going to play only a tiny part in this huge collective enterprise that is being done by scientists around the world and throughout history. And it's also an act of hope that when you add up all those efforts of these individual people on the ground, in the field, in the lab, and you put them all together, that together they're going to make a meaningful difference. And so I think that's absolutely one of the themes of the book.
0: You obviously spend a lot of time with these brilliant minds. You go to places all over the country in the reporting and writing of this book. What changed about you? What did you learn about yourself through the process of doing this? I mean, you pointed out, the seed of this goes back 20 years. I mean, how, when you finally are executing on this idea that struck you 20 years ago or begin to be fostered 20 years ago, how much in the actual doing of this, your little science experiment, so to speak, how did it change you?
1: I think it made me realize, I mean, I always knew that science was hard, right? From that experience with with Ben, the sunflower scientist, and also just my own experiences trying to do science. So I started out studying biology. I did work in a couple of labs. I was not any good at it. Experiments would go wrong and I wouldn't know why. Like, I didn't have that instinct to fix things. And so I always knew science was hard, but I think the book showed me that it was even harder than I thought it was. I mean, that sunflower experiment with my friend, I was exhausted because we were standing in the lab at 3 a.m., having collected leaf samples for 20 hours. And at that moment, Ben decided that all the samples we had just collected were probably useless and he was going to have to redo the entire experiment. But that was, I
0: Yikes.
1: mean, that was absolutely nothing compared to what the glaciologists in Greenland went through. They at 3 a.m., they were on the glacier, snow falling constantly, covering their tents, getting up to shovel the snow off their tents, and like wearing freezing cold, wet pants and gloves because, it goes beyond what I could have imagined, and more than I thought they were enduring to get these scientific results for us, like really for society.
0: Yeah, and the other thing is like the human aspect of this, I think, really comes into focus too. I mean, a lot of times I think we present science as somewhat cold or somewhat, something that is like divorced from human emotion or divorced from, just the more human aspects of the people doing it. However, in this book, the people, the personalities, the humanness of the scientists doing the science really is a very critical piece of this book.
1: I mean, that was absolutely, as you said, critical to the book because I think to follow a science story, especially when we're following the trials and tribulations of these studies for months or years, you have to care about the science. And what makes you care about it is meeting and learning about and getting to know the humans who are actually doing it. And I think that's what we look for in all stories, not just science stories, right? Like, we want characters that we care about. We want characters we're going to root for through all the obstacles they have to overcome. And so I knew that the humans, the people, had to be the emotional heart of the
0: Yeah,
1: stories.
0: scientists, they may not be like us, but they are like us too.
1: They are like us too. Yeah, I think about, in Us Weekly, they have those celebrities, they're just like us. Things where they're like, buying groceries or playing pickleball or whatever. I think the book is partly showing that scientists, of course, they're special in the sense that I think they are unusually persistent and fiercely curious, but I think they're also just like us, and I want the book to show that too.
0: All right, we've been speaking with science journalist and author Roberta Kwok. Her new book, Lost in Curiosity: Field Notes from Scientists' Adventures into the Unknown. Roberta, congrats on the book and thanks for being with us.
1: Thank you so much. It was a pleasure.
0: When we return, for those of you anxious about the fact that it is already August, fear not, there is still plenty of time to get that full body blistering, peeling, life-changing sunburn. Or rather, still time to avoid one. Slather up and stick around. This is the Curiosity Desk.
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0: 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I'm Edgar B. Herbert. Third, we're streaming live at youtube.com/GBH News. Well, we spent the first part of our show talking about jellyfish, and now we're going to end with a different kind of sting you can leave the beach with. I wish we were doing this segment a little sooner than August, given the fact that I spent most of my few beach days trying to color match a lobster. No tan maxing here. Better late than never, though. So we are now going to demystify a bit what the labels on our sunscreen bottles really mean. Now, I'm sure you think you might have it covered, but do you really know the difference between sunblock and sunscreen? Do you really know what broad spectrum means? Do you really know what number SPF you should be using, or what SPF even means? Well, here to help us answer those questions and more, we are joined by Assistant Professor of Dermatology at Boston University, Michael Kwa. Michael, thank you so much for being with us today. Welcome to the Curiosity Desk.
4: Thank you. Glad to be here.
0: All right, let's start with, is there a difference between sunblock and sunscreen?
4: Yeah, it's a good question. Actually, in the past, they've been used almost synonymously, but nowadays, sunscreens are really using the sunscreen term only. Sunblock is more of an older term. That was something that was actually changed over time by the FDA because people were under the impression that if they got sunblock, it would block the sun.
0: Yeah,
4: and they would be like, completely
0: I'm just
4: safe
0: put
4: forever.
0: Some sunblock on, and I will never get sunburn or even tan.
4: Exactly.
0: But that's not the case.
4: Exactly. So nowadays, it's just primarily sunscreens that we talk about.
0: Okay. And was there ever a difference between the two, or was it just two terms that were used interchangeably?
4: They were somewhat interchangeable at the time. I think some of it was based on the type of sunscreen ingredient that was going into them, which we will talk more about. But there's like some slight differences in the type of sunscreen ingredient and whether it like reflects the sun or whether it absorbs the sun. So that may have been why there was a little bit of a distinction in the past, but now not as much.
0: Okay. All right. It's a good starting point. Well, let's get into that other sort of that other one I mentioned, SPF. So first of all, SPF, what does it mean?
4: Yes. So SPF stands for sun protection factor.
0: And what does that mean?
4: Yes. So the way I think about it is it's almost like a multiplier. So, for example, if you would burn normally in like 5 minutes, let's say, then if you have an SPF of 30, then you're multiplying the amount of time it takes for you to sunburn by 30 times. So instead of 5 minutes getting a sunburn, you would now burn 150 minutes.
0: I see. So it's going to increase the protection that you have, but that is relative to how quickly you might typically burn.
4: Correct. It's based on the individual, and everyone's a little bit different.
0: Yeah. So like, for example, I go out in the sun, I burn in 30 seconds.
4: Yeah.
0: Like that. I'm sort of joking, but I'm not really joking.
4: Yes, yes. So it's going to be different for the individual. And you may ask, like, how do I know what is going to be my sunburn time?
0: Well, that, of course, was going to be my next question. Like, how should I work out what SPF I should be using, or how does anybody do that? What's, like, sort of good – is there a good rule of thumb?
4: Yes. So the minimum that we recommend as dermatologists is an SPF of 30 because that's what's been shown.
0: Minimum.
4: Mm-hmm.
0: Okay.
4: Because that's what's been shown in studies to reduce your risk for skin cancer. Now, you can go higher than that. And there's a little bit of like interesting dialogue around what going higher means and how much more protection that provides you. But at least a 30 is what we recommend.
0: Okay. And is there a limit to how high I could go? Like, which is to say, like, or is there a spot with which the number is just sort of making crazy stuff up and I should just, you know, still be putting it on every once in a while or something like that, you know?
4: Yeah, no, it's a good question. So as you go up, you will get a little bit more sun protection with higher SPFs. That being said, by the time you reach the protective value of like a higher SPF, usually by that point, your sunscreen will have rubbed off and you'll need to be reapplying anyway.
0: Got it.
4: Mm-hmm. So even though like you
0: could I have like SPF, if it was like SPF 400, it's like cool, but really multiply 400 times 5 minutes, like you're never going to get there. The cream's going to wear off by the time I even get to the potential protective factor, timing-wise.
4: Correct. So at the higher one, exactly. Like you'll probably be reapplying the sunscreen before you get to that 400 factor.
0: What is sunscreen actually doing?
4: Mm-hmm. So what it's actually doing is essentially preventing the rays of sun that are dangerous from getting to your skin and causing skin damage.
0: Okay.
4: So there's kind of two different ways it can do that. One is a physical blocker. So think metals like zinc and titanium.
0: Okay.
4: The other is a chemical, what we call UV filter or sun blocker, which there's a lot of different ones on the market today. And for those that you actually just absorb the sunlight instead of reflecting.
0: I see. So one is physically like reflecting the rays back. Another one is sort of changing chemically, sort of changing something or whatever.
4: Yes, exactly. Yeah, just essentially absorbing the sun. And so the molecule absorbs it, not your skin.
0: Okay. I got that. And does a typical sunscreen use one or the other, or is it like a mix of both?
4: So they can be a mix of both. Usually it ends up being one or the other, though.
0: I see.
4: Usually you're getting a physical blocker or a chemical sunscreen. And sometimes the physical ones are also known as like mineral sunscreens, and the chemical ones are known as like organic sunscreens. They're a little bit interchangeable in terms of terms.
0: Got it. Speaking of terms, two terms I hear a lot: UVA rays, UVB rays. Mm-hmm. What is the relationship between the two, and what do they mean for the sunscreen or that I'm using?
4: Yes. So they represent slightly different forms of light or rays of light. And the way that we sometimes remember it, or the way that I teach med students and residents, is that UVB, the B stands for burning. So sunburns in particular are related to UVB.
0: I see.
4: And that's the one that causes direct DNA damage. And then UVA, the A is for aging. So that's the one that is attributable most to aging of the skin.
0: Huh.
4: Although both can be related to skin cancer, which is why we recommend protecting from both.
0: And is it, when you have protection from both, is that the thing that's called broad spectrum coverage, or is broad spectrum coverage something different?
4: Yeah, no, that's what broad spectrum means.
0: So it just means A and B. Is there a C? Is there a D? Or is there only A and B?
4: There are C's and D's, but
0: really?
4: They aren't the ones that we talk about the most when it comes to sun protection, because those aren't the ones that are causing or increasing your risk of skin cancer.
0: What are they doing?
4: It just represents a different part of the electromagnetic spectrum.
0: Okay.
4: Yeah, it gets very technical.
0: Gotcha.
4: But yeah, each part is labeled.
0: This is the Curiosity. We're talking with Assistant Professor of Dermatology at BU, Michael Kwa. We're getting all kinds of sunscreen tips and tricks. Well, semi-recently, the FDA approved a new ingredient in sunscreen. The BEMP, I think it's called. I'm going to say it wrong. Bimotrizinol or something?
4: Yeah, Bimotrizinol.
0: Bimotrizinol. Really good. All right. So what is that? Is that as big a deal as it seems like it might be? New ingredient? What does it do?
4: Yeah. No, it's actually really exciting. So there hasn't been a new sunscreen ingredient that blocks light on the U.S. markets for quite some time now. It's been over a decade. And so this represents a new sunscreen ingredient that can be used in sunscreens going forward. And the reason why that's exciting is kind of twofold. One is that this ingredient is actually really good. It blocks both UVA and UVB. And kind of subtext of that is that it blocks the part of UVA a little bit better than some of the ones already on the market.
0: Mm.
4: And then the second reason why that's exciting is because by having more ingredients that can be mixed into sunscreens, in theory, we can get different formulations of sunscreens and we can come up with different products that may go on a little bit easier, sometimes what we call like cosmetically elegant, like these filters and sunscreens may create products that people want to use more.
0: Okay. There are some people out there, and a somewhat growing movement of individuals who are anti-sunscreen for many reasons, one reason or another. Are there alternatives to sunscreen? Are there other ways we can be protecting ourselves from the sun besides sunscreen?
4: Yeah, it's a good question. So if you don't like to use sunscreen, and I definitely have some patients that, you know, are like, I don't like the feeling of it, there are other ways to protect yourself.
0: What are some of those?
4: So sun protective clothing, there specifically are clothing brands that have a UPF
0: factor. Is that real? Do they really work? Like when it has like a, you know, like a essentially an SPF factor on it or a UPF factor on it or whatever?
4: Yeah. They really work and they're really good. And sometimes I like them a lot if I'm going to be outdoors for a long time because they don't rub off or wash off like sunscreens can.
0: Hmm. Okay. Yeah. So clothing's one option. Other options if I don't want to do sunscreen?
4: Yeah, I think avoiding peak hours of the day avoiding direct sunlight during those periods, like from 10 to 2 can be helpful. And then seeking shade if you're going to be outside for a long time. Those are all other ways to just, you know, avoid having direct sunlight potentially burning you.
0: One of the reasons I think some people are reticent or concerned about sunscreen is the chemicals that are used. I mean, is there a reason to be concerned about that in your estimation? Yeah.
4: Yeah. No, I think that a couple of years ago, there was actually a lot of concern because there was a new study that came out of actually the FDA where they found that these chemical sunscreen ingredients, when applied to the skin, you know, 4 times a day, were detectable in people's blood levels.
0: Yeah.
4: And so I think that's what kind of spurred a lot of concern about it. I do want to qualify that at this point in time as dermatologists, we aren't overly concerned and we still are recommending use for chemical sunscreens if that's people's preference. Mm. And that's because even though there is some signal that it can be systemically absorbed a little bit, there hasn't been any data that's shown that it's been dangerous to people. In the meantime, we know that skin cancer itself is something that is definitively dangerous.
0: Right. So between these sort of like, this might be dangerous, but we know skin cancer is dangerous. So if your behavior is going to stay the same, which is to say, if you're going to go out in the sun, we know that skin cancer is dangerous. So we should probably take protection against that, even if we think that maybe potentially something dangerous is happening if you're using it, because we don't know for sure. Is that kind of it?
4: Yeah, that's kind of it. Although I would also just qualify that there hasn't been any data to suggest that chemical sunscreens are dangerous. And
0: just
4: we've been using
0: detectable.
4: Them for 50 years. Yes, correct. Exactly.
0: Got it. Okay, we're talking with Michael Kwa, Assistant Professor of Dermatology at BU. We had a YouTube comment, and I've heard from some people, too, talk about the idea of whether it be Australia or Europe, that there are different sunscreens available there that aren't available here that are maybe better. What is the difference and why? Do you know much about that?
4: Yeah. So I actually wrote a paper about this in the past with one of my mentors. But in other countries outside the U.S., because the regulation of sunscreens is different, they actually have access to a lot more sunscreen ingredients than we do.
0: Mm.
4: So if you were to go abroad and try a sunscreen, you're like, huh, this feels kind of different. It probably is because it is. And it's using some of the ingredients that the FDA is actively evaluating and thinking about bringing to the U.S. And bemotrizinol is one of those ingredients actually that we have now that Europe has had for some time.
0: Oh, interesting. Mm-hmm. Okay, we've only got about 2 minutes left. So let's get into really, like, are there people, are there things that we have not talked about here that people should know about sunscreen that you want to make sure that they know that I am not asking about?
4: Yes. So we've kind of reviewed two of the three main things that I look for in the sunscreen. So we reviewed SPF,
0: yep.
4: Broad spectrum,
0: yep.
4: And then the last thing I want to emphasize is also making sure
0: it smells good.
4: Yes, that is also
0: does
4: important.
0: Does it smell delightful and delicious?
4: Yeah. No, but also that it's water resistant. Because there are sunscreens, for example, and daily moisturizers that are great for daily use. But if you're going to be at the beach or working out or something like that, you want one that's going to be water resistant. So that way, when you apply it, it doesn't immediately wash off of your skin.
0: How often should I be applying? Like if I am, say, at the beach or in a pool or like what is the rule of thumb for how often I need to reapply?
4: Yes. So we recommend at least every 2 hours. But if you're coming in out of the water, you may want to reapply more frequently. So for example, sometimes water-resistant labels will say like 40 minutes. And so that means like after 40 minutes, you'll want to reapply.
0: Should I be putting sunscreen on every day, regardless of season? Or is it really like I should be putting on in the summer and the winter, maybe not that big a deal?
4: Everyone's a little bit different. I think that at minimum, we recommend wearing it in settings where you may sunburn. So if you know you're going to be out during the day and driving around, but you're like, oh yeah, I normally get sunburned in the car for sure.
0: Yeah.
4: You wear it more on a daily basis. And then there's kind of been this movement overall for just like skin health in general. And people sometimes do like using it every day for, you know, skin aging and to look as young as possible.
0: All right. We've been speaking with Assistant Professor of Dermatology at Boston University, Michael Kwa. Michael, thanks so much for sharing your knowledge and expertise with us today on the Curiosity Desk.
4: Absolutely.
0: And I'm going to turn my attention now to the Boston Public Library, where Jared Bowen of The Culture Show is waiting, I hope, I think, I believe.
5: I'm here, Edgar.
0: There he is. And I'm going to guess you're good about putting sunscreen on. Jared, you have great skin.
5: Well, I'm better than I used to be.
0: Yeah, fair enough. Fair enough. So what's going on down at the library? What do you have on the show today?
5: So we're going to start with Dylan Gottlieb, whose book Yuppies was just named by The New Yorker as one of the best books of 2026 so far. It looks at yuppies of the 1980s and the after effects in 2026, the legacy they wrought, everything from this culture of fascination with fine dining and athletics to, of course, class divide and what they represented in terms of financial culture.
0: Greed is good.
5: Exactly. Natalie Lemley is here about her book Artifacts, and it really taps into her own history and archaeological digs as she creates this novel that takes us back and forth in time and repatriation, the role of the art world and museums. So we'll talk to her about that.
0: Fascinating.
5: And then Patrick Gaybridge is here with Plays in Place. We've talked about them on the show before. Of course, they take us back into history, presenting plays and dramas in the rooms and places where they happened.
0: Very nice. That is Jared Bone and the Culture Show, with another great one coming your way in just under 2 minutes, so do not go anywhere. As for us, that about does it for now. The Curiosity Desk is produced by Aidan Connolly, Rachel Armani, Olivia Corsio, and Hannah Loss. Our intern is Mukta Dharmapuriker. Patty Daniels and Jamie Bologna keep us protected from the sun because they never let us outside. They keep us chained to our desks. How dare they? Our engineer, John the Claw Parker. Special thanks, too, today to Andrew Massawa and Bradley Lewis. We will be right back here in 23 short hours on GBH 89.7 and streaming on YouTube. If you can't wait that long, check out the podcast version of the show. You can get that wherever you get your podcasts. All right, until next time, I'm Edgar B. Herbert III. Stay curious out there.
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8: Good afternoon. With the latest from the GBH Culture Show News Desk, I'm Henry Santoro. Happy National Oyster Day to all who celebrate. Celebrated every year on August 5th, it's a food holiday dedicated to enjoying oysters raw, grilled, fried, baked, or even in a shot glass. East Coast oysters are often smaller, saltier, and brinier than their West Coast cousins, which tend to be creamier and sweeter. A single adult oyster can filter up to 50 gallons of water per day, helping keep marine ecosystems clean. And only about 1 out of every 10,000 wild oysters will produce a natural pearl. Oysters, meanwhile, make terrible comedians. Why? Well, because they always clam up. But they are great for a quick chuckle. And speaking of chuckles, it was a big surprise guest appearance this week at the Z in New Bedford. The Zeiterion has started a Bill Murray movie marathon on Monday nights, and this past Monday they screened the classic What About Bob? And yes, there he was in the theater wearing a Hawaiian shirt when he strolled onto the stage to say hi.
9: The idea of getting people together to see what life can look like if you sort of produce it, it's really important to see movies together.
8: That, of course, is Bill Murray appearing at the Zeiterion for a screening of What About Bob? Audio courtesy of the Zeiterion Theater. Next Monday, the Z is playing another Murray classic. Caddyshack. Finally, if you find yourself in downtown Hyannis this Sunday, you should definitely check out the second annual Cape Cod Jewish Culture Festival, a day full of fun, food, music, all celebrating the Jewish culture. You'll be up to your pupuk in selections from a New York deli, homemade falafel, family fun, including a class on how to make kosher pickles, and live music from the popular American-Israeli Jewish rock band and parody group, Schlock Rock.

0: That's this Sunday, August 9th in Hyannis from 2 to 6 p.m. That's this edition of the GBH News Weekly Wednesday Afternoon Culture Cast. I'm Henry Santoro. Next up, The Culture Show with my friend and yours, Jared Bowen, live at the Boston Public Library.
1: I'm Jared Bowen. Coming up on The Culture Show, finance was once the territory of old, stodgy white men. By the 1980s, young bankers and lawyers had arrived in power suits and BMWs, making Wall Street glamorous and ambition all-consuming. In his new book, Yuppies, historian Dylan Gottlieb traces their greed is good rise and the unequal world they built. From there, looted antiquities don't always vanish into the shadows. Sometimes they end up in museums. Natalie Lemley joins us with Artifacts, her debut novel about a Roman glass cup, the lawyer investigating its past, and the archaeological dig that still haunts her. And the American Revolution returns to the places where loyalties dissolved, families fractured, and freedom remained unfinished. Patrick Gaybridge of Plays in Place takes us inside four new site-specific productions unfolding at historic homes, prisons, and towns across New England. That's all right now on The Culture Show.
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1: 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Finance was once chiefly the domain of the WASPs, who rounded out a corporate establishment that held little appeal for generations shaped by Vietnam and suspicions of government and corporate power. That is until the 1980s, when Wall Street became young, glamorous, and fiercely competitive. Its new recruits became known as yuppies, young urban professionals. Popular culture remembers the BMWs, the shoulder pads, and greed is good excess. But they also put finance at the center of the economy, transformed city neighborhoods, and turned gourmet dining and physical exercise into status-driven pastimes. Historian Dylan Gottlieb argues that we still live in the world the yuppies shaped, from punishing work ethics to gentrified cities to widening economic inequality. Gottlieb traces that legacy in his new book, Yuppies, the bankers, lawyers, joggers, and gourmands who conquered New York. By the way, it was recently named one of the New Yorker's best books of 2026 so far. He's also an assistant professor of history at Bentley University. Dylan Gottlieb, welcome to The Culture Show. Congratulations on this big designation from the New Yorker.
3: Thank you so much for having me. This is a delight.
1: Well, this is fascinating because the yuppies were so emblematic of a time. We'll talk about the movies, so yeah. There's the whole cultural component to it, let alone its effect on society. But what happened between the WASPs and the boring financial jobs to the yuppies making it sexy and just driven by it?
3: Right. So there is a huge transformation, as you allude to, between the sort of traditional world of finance in, say, the 50s and 60s, when it's ruled by white Anglo-Saxon Protestant men almost exclusively, and this era that I'm writing about, the late 70s and especially 1980s, when banking, finance, big law opened to a more diverse range of applicants who are coming from colleges and universities that are themselves diversifying. Women, for the first time, are entering newly co-educational places, like in the Ivy League, for example. First white ethnic men, and then a broader range of minority candidates are moving into universities. And then, once banks become increasingly profitable with deregulation, into the jobs that are demanding many tens of thousands of new workers to do the work of moving Wall Street to the center of the economy, to do the mergers and acquisitions that law firms are feasting upon in the 1980s. It takes people to do that work. And where do they look to? The colleges and universities that are admitting this new class of young people to do that work.
1: You describe that in some respects, here we have all of these college graduates, Ivy League graduates, but in a sense, some of it is just mindless work.
3: Yeah, that's something that actually really surprised me, right? You emerge from Georgetown Law and you'd think you'd be doing this rarefied intellectual work at one of the large law firms in New York, but in dozens of interviews and in years of archival research, what I found is it actually amounts to more drudgery, more paper pushing, pencil pushing, ferrying documents for deals at the last minute on an airplane, kind of low-skill toil. And that's actually by design. There's a lot of profit to be made by extracting the labor of these young people, skilled or unskilled, when you've recruited a lot of them and you're billing, say, by the hour, if you're a law firm. And the work isn't great. It's not intellectually stimulating. The pay is pretty good. But if you do the math by hour, they're actually not making that much more than minimum wage in some cases. So you can extract a lot of value by billing your client a lot for them. And you can grind through these students who are increasingly indebted from their, say, law school experience. You know, they don't have the connections of the WASPs of mid-century or the family fortunes to support them. So when they get to these law firms, they're more exploitable. And about 80% of them at some firms wash out within the first few years, moving on to some less prestigious, less well-paying job. And the firm recruits the next and more indebted class and does it again.
1: Well, so then how does this happen? Is it the mindless drudgery infused day job and then the sexy rest of the life that they do not have maybe bananas money, but have enough money to change the whole look of their lives?
3: Yeah, I think there's something compensatory about going out for a nice dinner that you've read about in the Zagat Guide after 12 punishing hours at the office, enjoying some of that disposable income that in the 1980s is really only accruing to urban professionals. They're the only ones seeing their disposable income ratchet higher as the rest of the middle class is left further and further behind. So you could understand why you would want a salad with goat cheese on top to give you a sense of distinction and enjoyment and pleasure after the drudgery of white collar work.
1: Well, before we get into all of the effects of the yuppies in this generation, what drew you to this concept of looking at this population and what it meant to the United States subsequently?
3: It was actually a personal experience. So I did my PhD at Princeton, and I was a TA and teaching students year after year in these small sections where I'd get to know them and see incredibly talented, smart, vivacious students who were driven and could do anything, right? They could become a poet, they could write speeches for the president, but year after year, some huge percentage of them trundled off to Wall Street, to private equity, to law school, to work at a corporate firm. And it just puzzled me. And I thought, was it always this way? That was the sort of the initial question. What were these universities always a pipeline for these pre-selected meritocratic elite to head to these jobs? And the answer is no. In the early 70s, only about 3% of the Ivy League goes to Wall Street. By the end of the 80s, it's well over a third of every graduating class. So it is a huge quantitative transformation as well as a cultural transformation that now these are seen as the most elite destination for our smartest students. And I spent then 10 years getting to the origin of that story, how it came to be that way.
1: Well, how much was it driven by the optics of that life and the accoutrement of that life?
3: I think in part it's driven, well, principally it's driven, I think, by the economic shifts that bring finance to the fore. But downstream of that and related to it are the cultural benefits of being at what you feel like is the very center of power. It's no accident that I wrote about New York, which is, of course, the capital of capital in America, but also our entertainment, news, and journalism capital. So if you're a journalist at New York Magazine, these are the people you see at the parties in Soho or in the Upper West Side. These are your friends. You're going to restaurants with them, or at least they're the characters who you see barging into the disco in the late 70s, and you want to write about them. And when you distribute those stories to a national audience, whether it's in those journalistic accounts or later in movies, music, the gourmet food that they're eating, well, there's a certain attraction to be at the center of the action. So the next class of young recruits is drawn both by the economic incentives, but then you're right, that cultural miasma that is just out there attracting them to New York.
1: Well, one thing I found fascinating is how you point out that physical exercise, running and marathoning, can be directly tied to the yuppies, that this is something that they helped propagate.
3: Yeah, we take it for granted that people are going to be running down our sidewalks in athletic gear out for a jog, but you know, people I interviewed in the mid-70s who began jogging, as it was called at the time, said people would stop them in the street in New York and say, "Are you okay? Why are you running? Is there a fire?" It was utterly strange and just exceptional that you'd be jogging in an urban place for leisure. But yuppies understand themselves at the top of a social hierarchy. They've climbed their way up there through selective college admission, through getting these jobs they're told are the most selective and elite. And their leisure becomes yet another way to ratify their position on top. It's one thing to jog for pleasure, for health, in sort of a countercultural way to connect with the earth, as many did in the early 70s. By the early 80s, people are steeling themselves for competitive road races. This is the era of the mass marathon. You know, the New York City Marathon goes 5 boroughs, and it attracts tens of thousands of ordinary people who train all year with quantifiable metrics to prove that they belong at the, you know, top of the pack. And I interviewed people who still remember their finishing time from races in the early 1980s. These are the types of people who remember their profit and loss at the investment bank and their 5K time from 1984.
1: What was it like to interview these people? And they must exude this and still emanate this.
3: Some of them do. A lot of them retired early, did very well for themselves and now climb the Himalayas recreationally, those types of people. Others had a sort of begrudging acceptance or awareness that, well, we did change America in certain ways. And I guess I was a yuppie, now that you say it. An understanding that they were part of this cultural wave that was transforming American culture and were really the beneficiaries of what became a much more unequal society. So there were some interesting moments where people had to reckon with sort of broader societal effects of their rise, especially now since the book has come out. I've heard lots of those comments.
1: And by the way, I'm speaking with Dylan Gottlieb about his new book, Yuppies, The Bankers, Lawyers, Joggers, and Gourmands Who Conquered New York, named by The New Yorker as one of the best books of 2026 so far. Well, before we get to the inequity, let's talk about some of the diversity. You point out that Barack Obama was a yuppie. You talk about the women who, as you just mentioned, are getting into finance for the first time really in history. Of course, it makes its way, as everything does, into culture. Here's a clip from Baby Boom, the 1987 movie, which I keep meaning to watch since Diane Keaton died, because I remember this from childhood. She was so great in it. But here's the trailer for the comedy Baby Boom, again, starring Diane Keaton.
4: To enhance your enjoyment of the film Baby Boom, we present a guide to phrases used by that unique category of baby boomer known as the yuppie.
5: I need the P&Ls on Atlantic Overseas. I also need the latest ZBBs and PBBs. And Robin, I want you to get me the CEO of IBC ASAP. Are you telling me that I inherited a baby from a cousin I hadn't seen since 1954? Your baby just barfed all over my boss.
6: This is not my baby. I went to Yale and Harvard. I don't have children.
1: So, of course, yeah, people, our audiences are watching this. They want to be like Diane Keaton and have the beautiful home that she eventually has with the baby. There's Working Girl. There is also other things like American Psycho, which maybe we'll get to in a bit. But what happens when we find women entering the workforce and having this strength?
3: Well, you can imagine for someone shortly after second wave feminism crashes the gates of these exclusively male institutions, seeing a professional job is a token of liberation. Right? Democratizing these spaces is actually a great victory. It's remarkable that Barack Obama, for example, can be the head of the Harvard Law Review in the early 1990s. That's a signal accomplishment in democratizing access to elite spaces. Of course, it's not universal. Not everyone will attain that. You need to go to very select, elite, and exclusive institutions. She went to Harvard and Yale in the clip, right? So that's no accident. Still, the feeder mechanisms remain quite narrow, and only a certain number of people enter the pipeline to be whisked to the top. But you can understand for, say, the first college graduate in their family, like someone I spoke to for the book, being excited, electrified by the sense of proximity to power, by moving vast amounts of capital around the globe. That would be exciting and attractive, even if the downstream effects we might not be so enamored with today.
1: And the expectation is that you, at least this was always the hope in this country, that you would surpass what your parents were able to do in terms of income and lifestyle.
3: Yeah, this is still an era of more social mobility than we might be used to today, where things have ossified and it's much harder to climb out of your existing social class. But here was an opportunity for at least some members of the middle class to catapult themselves to a whole new and rarefied level, whether it's in consumption, whether it's in the clothes they get to afford. As you can see on the cover, the Burberry scarf is just too perfect. You understand. I want to celebrate their excitement about it at the same time as I look at it with a slightly jaundiced eye, and I'm more critical about the consequences for the rest of the middle class that's being left behind.
1: Which brings us to today. Now it's 50 years later, and how do you see the traces of the yuppie culture? And first of all, does it, with the parameters that you've outlined, can it even still exist today?
3: That's a great question. I mean, I think so much of this is familiar, from the meritocratic rat race to physical fitness, right? People still jogging down the sidewalks in ever greater numbers, to people seeking distinction through their food consumption and other forms of conspicuous consumption, all things really pioneered by or accelerated by yuppies in the 1980s. I think much of that remains. I think, though, the path to a secure upper middle class existence is narrower and narrower. the number of people in creative professions who might have once consumed like the characters I write about in the 1980s just aren't pulling down the salaries to afford life in, say, Boston, where we sit right now. These one-bedroom apartments are just out of reach for a young academic or a journalist, for that matter, if they have a job at all. So we see now is a sort of dissolution with the precariat, the downwardly mobile, you might say. Still expensively educated, still chasing the meritocratic dream, but those hopes are often dashed by a changing economy, unless you're at the very center of finance or tech, one of the most profitable engines of our current economy. You may be aspirationally a yuppie, but it's hard to say you enjoy all the same pleasures they did in the 1980s.
1: Well, I know you focus on New York, but what happened as the philosophy of yuppies and that aspiration spilled out of the cities and into bedroom communities and more suburban areas?
3: Yeah, so there is, of course, a life cycle to every young person. And often, yuppies that I write about leave the frame once they have children. Especially in the 1980s, the perception of public schooling in most central cities remains quite dire. People seek things that are reminiscent of their suburban childhood and will move out to communities in, you know, larger and larger numbers as they age up into their 30s and beyond, especially when they have kids. So you see some of the amenities that they used to once enjoy in the downtown consumption spaces follow them out to the suburbs, maybe with a slight lag in terms of trendiness, but you'll see restaurants that appeal to yuppie tastes follow them out there. They can buy the sun-dried tomatoes in their suburban grocery a few years after they were available at Dean and DeLuca. So there's a diffusion outwards, and you know, you can still read the same magazines and aspirationally consume the way you did when you were walking up and down Columbus Avenue, even if you're now in Montclair, New Jersey.
1: But you also talk about, I found this fascinating because I didn't know anything about it, the gentrification fire, the literal burning down of buildings as yuppies would move into certain neighborhoods.
3: Yeah, so this is a dramatic story of gentrification that really hasn't been told before. We imagine this story of sort of bloodless, economic, abstract gentrification, right? Your rent goes up, you have to move, can't afford it here anymore. What I found is in the late 70s and early 80s in New York, but also here in Boston, actually in the Back Bay of the South End, landlords seek to displace their working class tenants with violence, often including intentional arson fires.
1: Because that's the only way to get them out of the buildings?
3: Well, they'll try harassment, they'll try raising the rent, but you know, with tenant protections remaining strong, particularly in New York, but also in places like Boston, it's one lucrative way to quickly turn over your tenant base and replace them with people who will pay many multiples more in rent or purchase price for a renovated luxury townhome or condo or brownstone. So here in the South End, there are dozens of fires. Mayor Raymond Flynn is running for mayor in the early 80s, and he declares war on what he calls gentrification arson because it's becoming so endemic as these neighborhoods like the South End are transformed by developers who flood into the neighborhoods seeking returns. So this is not just a New York story in that respect. It's also a Boston one. Happens in Chicago, happens across the country in a way that's just being begun to be documented.
1: Well, to bring this, before we actually, I want to ask you one more thing just about the conflict that arises. I think the people, even if they don't know what a yuppie is, they know the phrase, die, yuppie scum. there was an intense hatred that happened, too. Where in the cycle of yuppiedom did this backlash really come to the fore?
3: Yuppies personify a whole new wave of accumulation and redevelopment in cities. They're a way to, in the form of one single person, point a finger and say, there's the villain that represents, say, the withdrawal of federal funding from cities, which actually does happen under Reagan in the 1980s. Yuppies are this easy scapegoat, and they do in fact become scapegoats. There's graffiti all over the new condos rising on the Lower East Side, say, that says, die yuppie scum. But what I want to do in my story is get a little bit beyond the stereotype and say these are in fact real people. It's a real demographic that's called into being that does have a connection to these broader economic changes, but we're also people making choices within a specific historical moment that we can some ways sympathize with and other ways be critical of.
1: Well, you call them the foot soldiers. They weren't necessarily the architects of this, but they were carrying it out.
3: Right, they're beneficiaries, but also many of them are sort of lost on the front lines as wave after wave are sent into the merger space or into investment banks. They're suffering too in a certain way, even as they're enacting new forms of gentrification, new forms of profit-taking that will, say, deindustrialize the country or remake neighborhoods. So they're both victims, but also perpetrators. It's complicated. That's hard to put into a soundbite or a piece of graffiti, but I did my best to put it into a short book.
1: Well, that's why it's a great book. Well, final question. I asked you about Yuppiedom today here in 2026, but you're in front of the kids of the Yuppies, some of them anyway, every day at Bentley University. Where do you see this as, how has this gone into this youngest or younger generations?
3: Most of them are not aware of the term, and they know vaguely that it was used as an insult at some earlier era, way before they were born. So they're interested in this term. But once you explain what you're after, their eyes light up like, oh, the guys in the vests who live in Southie. I know these people. They're in search of a term to sort of anatomize the way cities have changed, new sorts of characters have arrived in them. And I'm hoping to resurrect this term as a way of thinking about the new political and economic order that originated in the 1980s, but still is remaking our cities and is recognizable in all sorts of cohorts of people who are moving to them today.
1: Well, it's a fascinating read, as many people have now recognized. Congratulations on the book and the conversation you've started, and thank you for being here today.
3: Thanks so much for having me.
1: Dylan Gottlieb is an assistant professor of history at Bentley University. His book, Yuppies, The Bankers, Lawyers, Joggers, and Gourmands Who Conquered New York, has been named one of the New Yorker's best books of 2026 so far. Thank you again. Well, coming up on The Culture Show, an ancient Roman cup, a modern museum, and a trail that leads back to an archaeological dig doubling as a criminal enterprise. Natalie Lemley joins us to discuss her debut novel, Artifacts. That's next on The Culture Show. Stay with us.
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0: 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And K-pop sensation BTS will perform at Gillette Night, and fans are streaming into Foxborough. 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
3: And the Boston Speaker Series, announcing its upcoming season at Symphony Hall for 7 evenings, featuring Pete Buttigieg, former UK Prime Minister Boris Johnson, historian Doris Kearns Goodwin, and financial journalist Andrew Ross Sorkin. 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
5: 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Museums invite us to see ancient objects as survivors, pieces of lost worlds rescued from time and protected behind glass. Today, though, there are ever-increasing questions about many of those objects, who unearthed them, sold and bought them, and whether they belong in museums at all. That is the territory of Natalie Lemley's debut novel, Artifacts. Lena Connolly is a trusts and estates lawyer drawn into a dispute over a Roman glass cup that the Italian government says was illegally removed from the country. The case returns Lena to an archaeological dig in the Italian Alps 20 years earlier, and to the possible crime scene she happened upon there. As Lena follows the cup's journey, the novel considers what happens when the institutions entrusted with preserving history become part of its concealment. Lemley brings her own grounding in art and antiquity to the story. She studied classics and art history at Tufts, earned her MFA at Emerson College, and founded the Boston-based art advisory business, Artworks. Natalie Lemley, welcome to The Culture Show. Congratulations on your book.
6: Thank you so much for having me. I'm so happy to be here.
5: Well, your story is so interesting, your own story, before we even get to what you did in Artifacts. And I have to say, after reading your book, it's almost an expose of museum culture, art culture, antiquity culture, and it's not always great.
6: It's true. I mean, I'm an art advisor by day, but I work with living artists. As an undergrad, I studied ancient art and ancient art history, and I am interested in everything related to visual art. But in my 20s, I worked at the Museum of Fine Arts in corporate relations, and I was exposed to this whole world of gifts of art, of promised gifts, of bequests, and, you know, this is a work of fiction, but I am really intimately familiar with this world and really interested in it and fascinated by it. And yeah, I think a lot of what happens in the art world is stranger than fiction, which makes it really fertile ground for actual fiction.
5: So how would you, I'll outline the plot here, but how would you describe the situation Lena

0: part. So she gets asked by the head of litigation to assist in this case. It's a very rare dichroic glass cup from the 4th century being requested back to Italy. It's a high profile case. It's actually taking place at a university museum. And so this law firm is being asked to assist in defending the curator, you know, who's being accused of actually acting almost as an individual in knowingly accepting gifts of looted art. So there's a lot of technical stuff. Like, it's, I hope that it's not too much inside baseball. Like, I think that so much of this stuff is nuanced and particular, and there's a lot of legal framework, but I did want my character to be enough of an outsider as a trust and estates attorney that she's learning along with the reader what exactly is happening here.
1: Well, what I found fascinating in the book is that here in novel form, but knowing your background, we're seeing what we're reading about constantly and what we're talking about on the Culture Show constantly. And these are these constant questions about artifacts and their belonging in museums and countries asking for artifacts back because we learn more and more about how they've been looted, how they're part of criminal syndicates, and look at the Louvre heist, look at Italy asking for pieces back. And you're giving us the backstory. A lot of people know more than they are letting on. So this, you're meeting the moment. I know you didn't just write the book in the last year. This is a long process, but you find yourself meeting this moment.
0: Yeah, and you know, this is what, so I'm from Chicago originally. I came to undergrad at Tufts in 2006, and that was when the trial of Marion True, who is the Getty curator, who, like my fictional curator in this novel, is accused of knowingly acquiring these artifacts that may or may not have been looted. They have a sketchy provenance. That trial was basically coming to a head. It was like in the New York Times every single day there was a new headline. So I've been fascinated by this topic for 20 years. I knew that I wanted to study classics. I had studied Latin in my public high school in the Chicago suburbs, and I was just really, really interested in antiquity, basically. But I think that this idea of the gray areas, like not only where do these objects belong, but who gets to decide? Like, I have been obsessed with those questions for a really long time. And so, you know, I mean, the biggest example is, of course, the Parthenon marbles, which are in the UK in the British Museum, and Greece has been asking for them back for a very long time. And that continues to make headlines. And I mean, it's actually possible in the next year or so, like, they will reach a deal where there's some kind of a long-term loan where they could go back to Greece but still be owned technically by the United Kingdom. But it's all to say that I do think that, yeah, it's kind of just a coincidence that I have been so obsessed with these ideas for a long time. And I mean, here in Boston, obviously, the Boston Museum of Fine Arts has a long legacy of restitution requests. And even now, like some of the ways that they've been proactive in offering things back. I mean, I think ultimately it's all just very gray and there's no black and white. There's no right or wrong. And you're right. I do think, you know, these institutions do know more than they will share with the public, but it's so difficult to decide what to share.
1: Well, let's move away from the museums for a moment, as you do repeatedly in this book, as it's moving back and forth in time. And by the way, if people are just tuning in, I'm speaking with Natalie Lemley about her debut novel, Artifacts. But you take us back to this archaeological dig that's underway that likely has these criminal elements to it. There was one line you had in your book about the fact that these archaeologists aren't in it for the reason that we all assume by watching movies, that they're in it to excavate stories and meet people of ancient civilizations and have that conversation back through time, that this is a lot more clinical and even worse than that.
0: Yeah, I mean, I think, well, archaeology is such a fascinating field because I think people that are interested in archaeology, as I personally am, and I do not have an advanced degree. I'm not an academic. I don't have a PhD in this. But
1: you've been on a dig.
0: I have been on a dig. I was on a dig as an undergrad in the summer of 2007. It was an Etruscan dig, actually. So it was not in the Italian Alps. But I mean, I think one of the things is that we're all very curious. Like, we want to understand the past. We want to understand, like, what does the past tell us about the present? But there's also a lot of ego involved. Like, there's a lot, like, you have to have a lot of confidence to be able to go and identify a place where there could be something and then to go and gather the funding. Like, it's a lot of bureaucracy and administration, and you have to be willing to, like, deal with a lot of red tape and get people on your side. And so I think a lot of times you need to work as a team, and in

0: novel, there's competing viewpoints about the dig, this fictional dig in the Italian Alps. And I think that's another thing that really fascinates me about the field of archaeology. It's like you could be really, really interested genuinely in antiquity and in ancient things, but you also have to be able to like be opportunistic to get anything done.
1: Because you have to have something to show for it at the end of the day.
0: Yeah, absolutely. I mean, and I think like that's the other thing. It's like, who gets to decide where these objects go? I mean, one of the challenges that museums face is funding, right? Like this is one of the biggest, I think, things that maybe we don't talk about publicly as much. I mean, of course, like at board meetings and inside museums and in cultural institutions, it's being discussed at all times. But somebody has to pay for this too. So, I mean, these restitution cases for museums, for digs, for countries, it's all very complicated and expensive. Like, a government actually has to mount a big case to be like a big team and effort to be able to get something back. So it's not like there's this, you know, mutually agreed upon international framework. You follow these rules. If this happened at this time, like a lot of these cases end up getting mediated privately. So it's again, complicated, a lot of gray area. But I do think that at the end of the day with archaeology, there's also just so much hope involved in it. Like these archaeologists are, they're looking for something. They want to feel something. And my main character, yes, she's a lawyer in the present day, but in the past, like she's remembering this old version of herself who maybe was more hopeful, more curious, more willing to suspend disbelief. And so she's kind of trying to like access that old version of herself.
1: And I don't mean, I realize the way I framed the question, I don't mean to paint a broad brush so that everybody's just jaded and everybody is out for something ulterior, but it does surface, pun intended, I guess. So to go back to your dig, yeah. We see a criminal element come in here, and she's got to reconcile this too with a disappearance and a murder. Granted, again, this is your fictional self coming to the fore, but as you also point out in the novel, the black market has existed since the time of Napoleon, at least,
0: yes.
1: Where it was thriving. So as we see in your novel, where does this criminal element come into all of this as well, which is the reason that so many of these art pieces are being repatriated, because they're sold through illicit means that museums either do or don't know of when they put them in their galleries behind glass.
0: Yeah, well, so, you know, the art market is a very unregulated market compared to other markets, for example, compared to real estate. And so I think in writing the novel, like in early drafts, actually, organized crime was not so much at the forefront, but it was in researching the black market for looted antiquities that I really saw like how much organized crime does play a role. And it's not always like gunshots and threats and bribery and like all this, like it can be quite banal actually, like it's just transactional. And in the case, for example, of Marion True, like one of the dealers that was implicated in her trial had a warehouse in Switzerland. There's a Swiss warehouse in my novel. There were several like statutes of limitations that just expired, but that like if they had wanted to follow up on them, they could have. For example, like these dealers just working, they need to be able to exchange things for cash. Like not to get too into the weeds or too technical, but like art, one of the questions that I think we should ask ourselves when we look at these heists is like, why does a work of art that can't be sold on the open market, so somebody takes these precious jewels from the Louvre, they can't just go sell them at Sotheby's or Christie's. Like they have a sketchy provenance, they're really high profile objects, and yet they retain their value underground because they can be used as collateral for other valuable things. So like arms or drugs. And like, this is not sensationalizing it. Like this is just actually what happens.
1: Which suggests that it's still thriving, if not thriving even more, because we've seen this really incredible succession of heists. Mm-hmm. I think as Anthony Amore pointed out, once you have one, people are apt to cover more and more.
0: Yeah, because
1: it seems like there are more, but certainly the thieves, the syndicates are not backing down.
0: No, and I mean, they don't actually need to. I mean, there's no, it's so much, and I think too, the other thing, and I am not, I did actually have a friend who's a criminologist who teaches at Syracuse, and she read the book and gave me, you know, some ideas. And I think some of this, it's like, it sounds maybe like melodramatic, or it sounds like it's, you know, off an episode of The Sopranos or something like that. But I think actually so much of it is like government collaborate. And I'm not saying like the U.S. government is collaborating or anything like that, but I think like there is such a combination of like above ground and below ground happening that like it is actually difficult to point directly to organized crime in a lot of these cases, especially as they concern art.
1: So what has it been to finish your book and have it out in the world and to have people aware of this, the conversation we're having must be coming up for you all the time now?
0: Yeah, no, I mean, it's amazing. It's actually surreal having it out in the world because I worked on it for a long time. It's also an idea that I had for a long time. And so I am always just so excited to talk about this topic. It's, you know, as you know, in my day job, I'm an art advisor. And so I find myself still leading with that identity in some ways, but I'm always so excited to talk about these things. I think like writing fiction was something that I did just for myself for a really long time. And so, I mean, I'm such a big reader and I'm so always excited to talk to writers and anybody who wants to talk about some of these ideas. And so to be able to even, for example, talk about it with you is amazing because, you know, again, like these are my fixations. These are my obsessions.
1: And how did you do this? You have two kids, right? You have two kids, you're a young mom, and you have an interest in writing fiction, but you made this happen for yourself.
0: Yeah. It was, I think it was Ovid that said the steady drip hollows the stone. Like I really did it in short stints, especially initially. Like I woke up before my kids in the morning and drafted. And I mean, the truth is when I was first working on this novel, I wasn't writing it to publish it. I didn't actually think it could get published necessarily. It was only after working on it for a really long time and iterating. And then I was getting an MFA in creative writing at Emerson College. The book was workshopped in a publishing course. And one of the professors said, you know, I think you have something here. You should try to get an agent. And so, you know, I think I would have written it even if it never would have gotten published. And so I'm happy it's in the world.
1: Well, it's a great lesson for aspiring writers out there. And are we allowed to say you have something forthcoming?
0: I do. Yes. My second novel will be out next summer. It's called The Banquet.
1: Well, we look forward to having you back a year from now when it's out next summer. Natalie Lemley, congratulations on the new book, and thank you for being here today.
0: Thank you so much for having me.
1: Natalie Lemley is a writer, visual art advisor, and founder of Artworks. Her debut novel is Artifacts. Again, thank you. Coming up, from Connecticut to Rhode Island to Western Mass, Plays in Place takes us inside the unfinished business of the American Revolution. That's next on The Culture Show. Stay with us.

0: In India, extreme heat waves are becoming the new normal. 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That includes a project in Delhi giving out highly reflective paint that can be put on rooftops. It reflects the sun's rays and lowers temperatures inside by more than 10 degrees. Hear that story next time on The World.
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5: I'm Jared Bowen. This is The Culture Show live on 89.7 and streaming on the GBH News YouTube channel. The American Revolution is often told as a clean march toward liberty, but in the places where it happened, the choices were anything but clean. Neighbors took opposing sides, families divided, and enslaved people found that freedom was fraught. This summer and fall, Plays in Place is returning those conflicts to the ground where they unfolded. At Hunter House in Newport, a loyalist family and the people it enslaved confront war, betrayal, and the possibility of freedom. At historic Deerfield, we find the political and personal fractures running through a small town. And at Connecticut's old Newgate Prison, a deadly 1781 jailbreak becomes a mystery shrouded in competing accounts of what happened. They are new plays built from archival research, written for the buildings and landscapes that surround them, and performed on the ground where the stories happened. That approach recently earned Plays in Place a National Leadership in History Award. Patrick Cabridge is the founder and producing artistic director of Plays in Place. He joins us to talk about it all. Welcome back to The Culture Show. Great to see you as always.
6: Thanks for having me back.
5: Well, you, since I first met you a few years ago now, you're everywhere with these plays.
6: It does feel that way. Yeah, right this minute we have three plays running in three different states. And then we'll have another fourth coming up opening in September. So we've got a lot going on there. And we're consulting with the Texas Historical Commission right now on five different sites. They're actually sending a delegation of 9 people out next week to see all three shows. The tricorn trifecta, we're calling it. And then I'm going to be writing 2 plays for them for 2 sites out in Texas.
5: Which just suggests that there is such an appetite for people to experience, as I have, whether it's at Mount Auburn Cemetery or at the Old North Church, to see these plays unfold where you know that the actual history unfolded 2 centuries before you.
6: Yeah, I think what's important for us is audiences are hungry for it, and museums and historic sites see that this works. It engages people at a whole new level so that it gets them asking the questions they want to ask. Otherwise, you know, a visitor might visit a museum or site and see some labels and walk by them and not take a lot out of it. But if they go see a professionally produced production that's really written for this kind of thing, then the people care about the place and the people, and then they're asking the questions that sites want them to ask.
5: And also great to be outside to see a play. Yes. Or in a building that you wouldn't necessarily think could be a theater because it's a home or a church or something of that nature, which brings us to Newport, where you have Loyalty or Liberty that's running through September 1st. What is the story that you've excavated there?
6: So in this one, we're looking at this small colonial era mansion. So it's owned by the Preservation Society of Newport County that owns all the big mansions, the Breakers and the Elms and that sort of thing. But they also own this little colonial mansion that was owned by a loyalist family who had enslaved a number of people in their household. And so it's talking about 3 different moments in the history of this house. First, people who are enslaved are talking about whether this young man wants to join the 1st Rhode Island Regiment to fight for the colonial side, at the same time that the loyalists in that family are courting British officers and marrying off their daughters to them. And then there's three different plays. And then the second play is looking at the moment when the British have left and a lot of loyalists have left with them. And it's become the headquarters for the French Navy. Mm-hmm. And so this house was the French Navy headquarters. And an important decision is made in that backyard that changes the outcome of the war that most people don't even really think about. And then the third play is looking at the woman who was the loyalist, you know, mother that belonged in this house, the wife and mother, and her husband has since died. The house has been taken away, and she's trying to understand what happens for her future going forward. So it's a lot of complexities of the war all in the backyard of this house right on the water.
5: And in the, so adjacent to Boston, it made me, as I was thinking about where Newport was and how Newport was thinking at this time, do you find commonalities between the fervor that we had here in Boston, just, well, at least about an hour's car ride, I don't know what it was by horse in that day, but where are the commonalities or what are the profound differences as you begin to move away from the heart of the revolution?
6: I think Newport was really complicated. But everywhere was complicated. Even Boston was complicated. But, you know, in this case, we're looking at a loyalist family who had power for a while because the British occupy Newport for a while, and then it switches. And then they don't have power, and they're gone. So it's looking at this kind of divided town, this oppressed town. Boston was under siege early in the war, but then, you know, the British leave, but this is late into the war. The British are occupying Newport, and they're really hard on the city and the people who live there. But the people who are allied with them are like, oh, this is great. I'm happy.
5: Do you have you gotten it down to a sharp sense now when you now move into different regions and different historic sites about your research methods?
6: I think we definitely have a method that we're assessing a site at right away. You know, I'm trying to do as much research as I can before I get there. And then I'm really looking at through a theatrical eye, like, where am I going to put an audience? How does this fit with the story? And that's what we're doing in Texas right now. We're teaching them how to assess their own sites. We're using our expertise. That's what they brought us there for, to say, oh yeah, this is where I think a story could play. And then ultimately we'll connect them with the local theater community out there to produce and do the shows there.
5: Before we move off Newport, where does it happen? Does it happen throughout the mini mansion?
6: So no, it's all outside. The mansion itself has some restrictions on how many people can be in it at one time. So we have learned to move audiences physically around spaces for lots of different reasons. So that one, there's a front backyard right behind the house, and then we move people like 50 feet to the backyard, a second backyard, and then we move them again. And that helps us shift in time and place just a little bit, and it helps refresh an audience who might be sitting, you know, they're sitting in folding chairs outdoors. They can watch a 25-minute play and then move, and all of a sudden their attention is recaptured. As opposed to if you try to have them sit in an uncomfortable folding chair for 80 minutes, yeah, that's a stretch.
5: Not a bad way to spend a summer day in Newport.
6: It's a lovely spot.
5: If people are just tuning in, I'm speaking with Patrick Gaybridge, the founder and producing artistic director of Plays in Place. We're talking about the American Revolution plays they have unfolding at a number of sites throughout New England right now, including A Stake in the Ground, which is playing through August 15th. And this takes us out to historic Deerfield. For people who don't know what historic Deerfield is.
6: Right. It's a preserved historic town that kind of stretches a mile long on the main street of Deerfield. And so there are homes dating back to the early 1700s, but they were preserved in the middle of the 20th century. And so there's museums, but you can take tours of the homes. It's also like Deerfield Academy is situated right in the middle of historic Deerfield, and the Bement School is there. But it's not like Colonial Williamsburg, yeah, or something like that. It's its own thing, but you really get a sense of the place, and the plays that we are doing really take advantage of that.
5: So what is the discord that we find there? Because again, these all have revolutionary themes.
6: Right. So this one takes place a little before the war in 1774. And I think sometimes those of us who spend a lot of time in Boston think of everything revolutionary starts in Boston. But it's important to remember that the revolution also heats up really fast out in Western Massachusetts. And anyone who knows Western Massachusetts knows it's an independent bunch of folks that don't like to be told what to do. And they very much don't like the British coming in and telling them you can't have town meetings and you don't have control over local governance anymore. So it's hot out there. And in this town, small town, 400 people, is divided pretty evenly between Loyalists and Patriots, though they don't even know to call each other that yet. And somebody brings a Liberty pole into town, and that causes all kinds of problems. And so it looks at some young men who are kind of frat bros in a little bit. I don't know that they're not really particularly
5: politically
6: divided.
5: Are they yuppie frat bros?
6: They are, actually. And they cause a problem with this Liberty pole and do something they shouldn't do. But and we also, this is again three plays. We move from place to place to place down the street to different sites. We start at the house of a minister who's a loyalist, and his son is a key figure there. And then we talk to some people who are enslaved in that household about their views of freedom and whether this Liberty pole has anything to do with their liberty. And then we meet a family who's on the other side of the political divide who are associated with that Liberty pole. And so it's really looking at how this revolution that's brewing is both political, but it's also personal. It has to do with interpersonal resentments and grudges and all kinds of things.
5: How much of it is it fueled by the social media of the day, and what information is making its way into these towns and places?
6: It's interesting. In the third play, they actually talk about that, that at this time, some families are paying a courier to bring the news from Boston every week. And one of our characters, Mary Stebbins, talks about how that is bringing fuel to the fire every week, because before they just cared about where they were, but now they are caring about 100 towns across Massachusetts, and they're worrying not just about where they are, but everywhere else. And it feels very much like where we are with social media today.
5: Well, I want to move to, I'm very excited to talk to you about this next one, this prison break
6: yes.
5: that happened in Connecticut, which would seemingly play out like it would today. We've seen any number of movies about this, but this was happening in revolutionary times as well. What do we find in The Slippery Truth?
6: So this play is really about a 1781 Loyalist prison break from this prison that becomes actually the first state prison in America. And at the time, it was a copper mine in the early 1700s and goes out of business. And during the Revolutionary War, they'd start to use it as a prison. And so
5: they
6: Washington
5: just tuck people down underground.
6: Take people down in this hole. It's wet, it's damp, it's filthy, and not very secure. People seem to escape from it with some regularity. But to get out, you have to climb a 35-foot ladder to various chambers within the guardhouse. And one night, a prisoner's wife comes to visit at 9 o'clock at night. For some reason, they let her down, and
5: for some reason,
6: all these prisoners rush out. They kill a guard, steal the guns, and vanish into the night. And two of them, a privateer named Ebenezer Hathaway, escapes all the way back to England and writes about his tale and how badly treated he was. And that kind of lends itself to the mythology of this escape. The real truth is much more complicated. We have the original documents of the post-escape interviews. They catch most of the people, and they interview guards and prisoners. And what you realize when you read this original document from 1781 is that most of these people are lying, and they're pointing fingers at each other, and there's accusations of bribery and leaving the keys and all kinds of things. And in our play, what we have is we have the trustee of the guard of the prison being sent there, Joseph Forward, and he lives nearby, and his job is to kind of sort out this mess and figure out what happened, who killed this young boy. And the guard is just a young boy. This young boy named Gad Sheldon, 16-year-old boy, is killed, and trying to figure out, well, who did that and how did all this happen? And so we start out with the first act is in the guardhouse. We kind of follow the document that we have. And then the second act, we actually go down into the mine for an auditory experience. So the audience gets to kind of experience what it's like to be in that drippy, damp hole without all the rats and lice and human filth everywhere. And then the third act, we go about on outside into the grounds, and we are transported back to the night of the escape just after it's happened and understand kind of what happened.
5: Well, this must be very exciting. By the way, this is happening at this was the Newgate Prison in Simsbury, Connecticut.
6: Right.
5: And I haven't mentioned it's playing through August 30th. As you're going through all of these testimonials, do you have a clear sense of what, here you are 200, more than 200 years later, trying to figure out what happened. Do you have a sense of the actual unfoldings?
6: I would say my play is a guess at what I think could have happened, for sure. I think it's not clear. And that documentation we have is all the documentation we have on it. And it's a difficult time in American history. People are busy with war and other things. So documentation around stuff like this that is a minor incident, is not well kept or recorded. There's a lot happening in the war, but not in Connecticut at that time. At this very moment, Rochambeau and Washington are meeting in Wethersfield, Connecticut, not 50 miles away, trying to decide what's going to happen. Should they go to Yorktown? Should they stay in New York? But yeah, it's a really interesting mystery to figure out what happened.
5: Yeah, no spoilers.
6: No, I won't give any spoilers.
5: People have to go and get in the mine. Yep. Does everybody go in the mine, by the way?
6: You don't have to, so that we have another audio experience. If you stay in the guardhouse, if you can't go down for whatever reason, there's an audio experience that you have that's just as rewarding.
5: And you have to climb out?
6: You don't have, there are steps.
5: Okay.
6: You don't have to go down a ladder. It's very good. It's a nice little loop, It does. I mean, the whole point of bringing the audience down there is actually to change your perspective a little bit, because you hear about it, but then when you go down there, you're like, I don't know if I'd want to spend 3 days, let alone 3 years down there.
5: No, certainly not. Well, we only have about 45 seconds left, but give me a preview of something that's about to open September 17th. It'll go through the 4th, and this is happening also in Western Massachusetts, out in Northampton.
6: Yes, so the Hull Holly plays look at two people in Northampton around the time of the Revolutionary War. Bathsheba Hull, who was a black woman, becomes free but is dispossessed of her home and her children by the city of Northampton. They want her land. And also about Joseph Hawley, who is an important politician and lawyer who makes a really difficult decision based on his mental health. He suffers from severe depression and decides he can't go be part of the Continental Congress and has John Adams go in his place. And we know what happens to John Adams. So it's a really fascinating moment.
5: It's unbelievable all you're doing, just all the history out there that's ripe for storytelling, especially in the realm of drama and theater. Congratulations on all you're doing. Congratulations on the big prize you got for the Kitty Knox plays in terms of what you're doing with history and theater. Patrick Gaybridge is the founder and producing artistic director of Plays in Place. It's four new productions exploring the American Revolution, run across New England through October. You can find schedules, tickets, and more information at playsinplace.com. Thank you again for joining us.
6: Thank you.
5: And thank you for listening to another edition of The Culture Show. Tune in tomorrow for Ruth Ganesh, who is responsible for bringing a migration of elephants, yes, that's right, to Boston. And Claudia Rankin is here to discuss her new novel, Triage. Thanks to Henry Santoro for curating our culture cast. Today's engineer is Bill Piacciatelli, the BPL technical and logistics crew, Maddie Geyer, Patrick Lally, Bill Francis, Sandra Lopez-Burke, and Juan Jose Cadena, and Chris Hanks. Our interns are Katie McCabe and Adina Velasquez. Thanks to the Lenox Hotel, to the Newsfeed Cafe. Thank you to everyone who is down here with us in our live studio audience today. We always love seeing you. I'm Jared Bowen. Have a great day.
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0: The Amazon rainforest has long faced harm, now a new threat to the animals that live there.
10: Groups that have historically specialized in drug trafficking or gold mining are now entering the illicit wildlife trade as well.
0: Today, the multi-nation fight against environmental crimes in the Amazon. I'm Marco Werman, As India battles hellish heat, creative thinking is helping to lower indoor temps.
11: That level of reduction is a huge benefit for families.
0: Also, Lyon, France tries to make a new home for seniors in the queer community.
12: Ici, on peut être comme on est.
13: Here I am allowed to be who I am without worrying about the consequences.
0: And Japan's approach to fighting population decline?
14: 新潟 イクメン 応援宣言.
0: Calling all super dads, plus a 100-year tour through the music of Iran. All today, here on The World.
15: Live from NPR News in Washington, I'm Kristen Wright. The results of a new round of primary elections are giving shape to new party dynamics. Left-wing anti-establishment candidates are ascendant in the Democratic Party. And as NPR's Tamara Keith reports, it's not just in Democratic-led states and safe districts anymore.
16: Michigan is the ultimate swing state. Epidemiologist Abdul El-Sayed won the state's Democratic Senate primary even as he was outspent on air by tens of millions of dollars, backing the candidate favored by the Democratic Party establishment.
17: What we showed is that the power of our many is greater than the power of their money.
16: He will face former Republican Congressman Mike Rogers in November. In the true toss-up 7th congressional district, outsider Will Lawrence beat more moderate candidates in that primary. And in Detroit, Democratic Socialist Donovan McKenney beat incumbent Sri Tanadar in that safely blue district. Tamara Keith, NPR News.
15: The White House wants data from states on who's getting benefits from social safety net programs. NPR's Danielle Kurtzleben reports the Trump administration is doing so under an anti-fraud task force led by Vice President Vance.
18: At a White House roundtable today, Vance said he wants Congress to pass legislation forcing states to give the federal government data on aid recipients.
19: We need to know where your tax dollars are going. And if the state of California or the state of New York isn't going to tell us, we need Congress to force them to tell us. And I think that's the first and most important thing that we would like to do.
18: This week, 24 states and the District of Columbia sued the Trump administration, seeking to block them from obtaining data on beneficiaries of the Temporary Assistance for Needy Families program. New York Attorney General Letitia James said this week that she thinks the administration wants to use this data as, quote, a tool for targeting the most vulnerable. Danielle Kurtzleben, NPR News.
15: Foreign ministers from Arab and Islamic states meeting in Jordan are warning that Israeli incursions into Muslim holy places in Jerusalem could spark global religious conflict. NPR's Jaina Raff reports.
20: A statement condemned incursions at the Al-Aqsa Mosque by Israeli cabinet ministers and settlers, as well as restrictions on Christian sites. Israel's national security minister led followers and soldiers into the compound in July in the latest incursion. Temple Mount, which encompasses Al-Aqsa, is Judaism's holiest site. Israel reaffirmed in a 1994 peace treaty that Jordan's Hashemite rulers, descendants of the Prophet Muhammad, are custodians of Jerusalem's Muslim and Christian holy sites. The statement said the attack on Islamic holy places could ignite religious conflict, threatening international peace and security. Jane Araf, NPR News, Baghdad.
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21: Good afternoon. With the latest from the GBH newsroom, I'm Henry Santoro. Massachusetts Governor Maura Healey signed the PROTECT Act today. The new law is meant to shield Massachusetts immigrants and rein in ICE's activities in the Commonwealth. GBH's Amanda Keene was at the signing in Chelsea.
22: The PROTECT Act builds on an executive order that Healey issued earlier this year. The order was meant to ban immigration agents from carrying out enforcement operations in schools, hospitals, and state courts. The new law goes further and allows for individual citizens to sue agents if they feel their civil rights have been violated. Healey says it also stipulates that agents can face criminal charges from the state.
23: I want people to know if ICE violates your rights in Massachusetts, if an ICE agent violates your rights in Massachusetts, they will be held accountable.
22: Advocates say they're thrilled with this new law, but their fight to protect immigrants is far from over. Amanda Keene, GBH News.
21: Backers of a proposed real estate transfer fee are lamenting its latest defeat on Beacon Hill. State lawmakers failed to advance transfer fee legislation when their session wrapped up this past weekend. Proponents want to let cities and towns put a small tax on high-end real estate transactions, with the revenue then put towards affordable housing. State Senator Julian Sear represents the Cape and Islands.
24: I'll be really honest. This has been heartbreaking.
1: I see every day the challenges that islanders and Cape Codders are having being able to afford a life here.
21: With the legislative session now over, it'll now be at least two more years before the real estate transfer fee could become reality. It is 87 degrees. This is GBH News.
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0: This is The World. I'm Marco Werman. It's good to be with you today. Hundreds of people have been arrested across South America's Amazon over the past month in a sweeping five-country law enforcement operation. Officials went after a host of crimes that have led to deforestation and activities that endanger the world's largest rainforest, from illegal mining to logging and smuggling. To learn more, I spoke with Gabriel Fornari. He's with the Global Initiative Against Transnational Organized Crimes Observatory of Illicit Economies in the Amazon Basin. He started by describing the scope of the police operation.
10: So this involved Bolivia, Brazil, Ecuador, Peru, and Colombia. It was coordinated out of Bogota through a law enforcement initiative funded and organized by the United Arab Emirates. So the scale is quite impressive. I mean, this was a two-week-long operation. And when we speak about the Amazon, we're talking about extensive territories, you know, hundreds and thousands of miles in terrain that's extremely difficult for law enforcement to work in. Everything from fuel costs being extremely expensive because of the isolated nature of the region, to weather conditions, to, again, these very real threats from violent criminal groups that operate in the area.
0: So how important is it that five countries got together and made this happen?
10: It is very important. I think it's a very positive step to get countries of the region to cooperate on the scale. It's something that we that research and follow the region very closely, something that we always call for in our public engagements and in our research, that the best way policy-wise to solve these issues is to get countries in the region to truly work together, to be able to share intelligence, to be able to conduct joint operations, to be able to have this kind of environment of trust and operational support, because it's the only way that you can target these groups, because these groups, you know, move seamlessly across the borders of the region.
0: So I mentioned some of the crimes that suspects were involved in, but elaborate more, if you would, on some of the details and the kinds of crimes these operations actually targeted.
10: It looks like they've targeted mainly illicit gold mining, wildlife trafficking, illicit logging, land grabbing. But out of these, we can very confidently say that illicit gold mining is the largest criminal market and the one that represents the greatest threats for the peoples of the Amazon and for conservation efforts in the Amazon as well.
0: So police conducted over 1,000 operations. You mentioned earlier a few of the logistical challenges in enforcing the laws in the Amazon. Mm-hmm. One thing that occurred to me, with a dense forest canopy, I could imagine it's hard to see below and know what's going on. Or have things been so deforested that it is possible to see crimes being committed?
10: In some contexts, it is possible. I mean, you have areas that have undergone land grabbing and extensive deforestation. So when people, you know, seize land illicitly, the first thing they do is they raise the forest and they sell the timber that they're able to extract. And then they grow usually cattle in these deforested areas. So in these areas, it's very easy to track environmental crimes that are conducting. In some contexts, it's easy, relatively simple, to trace large illicit gold mines, but there are very real difficulties. And law enforcement, to some extent, do operate blind. Satellite imagery and remote sensing can only take them so far.
0: So wildlife smuggling in particular must be more difficult to trace.
10: Exactly, yeah. And that is a criminal market that is largely overlooked and is seen by authorities sometimes as less important than drug trafficking or illicit mining. But we know this is a key market for transnational criminal groups to diversify in. So what we're seeing now in the Amazon is that groups that have historically specialized in drug trafficking or gold mining are now entering the illicit wildlife trade as well.
0: So police arrested over 800 people suspected of involvement in these crimes. They also confiscated a lot of illegally mined metals and lumber. It does seem impressive, but what sort of dent does this all make in illicit activities in the Amazon?
10: Well, I think it's a little too early to say. What we know is that the five countries where this operation took place are major hotspots of criminal activity. What we know as well, though, is that over the past few years, there have been large-scale law enforcement operations conducted in in big illicit gold mining sites in areas that have become hotspots of illicit logging or of the illicit wildlife trade. And a lot of the times what happens when these large police operations take place is what we call a cockroach effect. So what happens a lot of the times is that criminals migrate to other parts of the rainforest when these big law enforcement operations take place. So these law enforcement operations, they may halt criminal activity in locations, but they sometimes help to spread criminality to new jurisdictions.
0: Among the five countries that were part of this operation, how much consistency is there in their respective laws on environmental crime?
10: Little to no consistency. And that is the fundamental challenge. Different countries have different interpretations of what constitutes illicit mining. There are different interpretations. You know, in the Amazon, you're dealing with indigenous territories where different countries have different ways of demarcating these territories. And so there are these kind of jurisdictional challenges and these very real kind of regulatory differences. Coupled with that, you have very real variations in capacity as well. So you have countries like Brazil, where you have robust environmental protection mechanism. That's not what we see across the boards in these four other countries.
0: So is it clear which country will prosecute the people arrested in July?
10: I don't think that is clear yet. And that is a very tricky thing. And what we see a lot of the times is that when these operations take place, you know, criminals, they'll cross the river to the other country, you know, and evade arrest. And it's very likely that similar things happen in this operation where criminal operatives were arrested that were in the sites where criminal activity was taking place. But there's a very good chance that these illicit networks remain embedded in these territories and can come back and resume their environmental crimes.
0: Yeah, so I asked you earlier whether this operation makes a dent in the problem, but ultimately, is actual prosecution the thing that will inhibit these crimes from happening? Or do you think just the fact of arresting some 800 people will give potential criminals pause?
10: I don't think it'll give criminals pause because the incentives to engage in illicit activities remain in place as long as there is demand at an international level for these goods that are in the Amazon. Criminals will continue to engage in these activities. And it's also worth pointing out that the sentences for environmental crimes generally across the board in the region are very low. So even if these arrests lead to prosecutions, you know, these criminals might get a 2-year prison sentence that can easily be commuted to house arrest. So criminals know that environmental crimes are relatively easy to get away with.
0: That was Gabriel Funari. He's with the Global Initiative Against Transnational Organized Crimes Observatory of Illicit Economies in the Amazon Basin. Extreme heat waves have been gripping India this summer. In just the last few nights in Delhi, nighttime temperatures have stayed above 80. That's at night. Daytime, obviously, it gets much hotter. Highs in the mid-hundreds are increasingly common, even pushing 120 degrees is not unheard of. That kind of brutal heat is disruptive and deadly. It's also pushed residents to adapt and figure out how to endure what may well be a new normal. Reporter Namrata Kolachlam takes us to the Indian capital to see how some of these efforts are progressing.
2: It's a sunny day in Shabadderi, an informal settlement in northwest Delhi. Clotheslines stretch across the makeshift neighborhood, with homes connected by footpaths and food stands on corners. Savitri Sharma climbs carefully up a ladder to the flat tin roof of her one-story home. She brushes her white hair away from her face and picks up a paint roller and a bucket of paint. And in just a few minutes, she covers a patch of her roof with a white reflective coating. Her grandkids run around outside, trying to catch a peek at what she's doing. She tells me that she saw the white roofs and heard about them from people all around her. And then she says, I tried it too. Sharma's a vegetable seller. She works outside all day and returns home at 11 each night. Even when she's inside, there's no escaping the heat. Her body has no chance to recover and rest, even at night. She's hoping her newly painted roof can change that. The kit has brushes, a bonding agent, lime powder, and sandpaper, she says. Her painting kit was provided by a Delhi-based organization called Seeds, which has worked for more than 30 years in the field of disaster management. But with the rising threat of climate change in India, Seeds has been looking for solutions to manage the intense heat. And they've been enlisting local young people to lead the charge. People like 18-year-old Sapna Kishore. I asked for scarves from others, she says, and hung them up. And they looked very nice. It feels really good to do this work, she tells me. It's a street shading project where old fabric is transformed into canopies. That gives people a place to be in the shade. Little kids spend hours playing under these canopies. Solutions like these could help millions of people living in so-called urban heat islands, where the temperature can be 5 to 6 degrees hotter than elsewhere in the city due to a lack of greenery and bodies of water.
3: That kind of temperature difference is quite substantial and can significantly worsen the experience of heat.
2: Bhargav Krishna is an expert on climate and health at the Sustainable Futures Collective. He says in cities like Delhi, the pollution and high heat actually make the experience of both worse. That's why Krishna believes cities have to adapt to make daily life more manageable.
3: Adapting doesn't just mean developing in the same manner that we've been developing so far, but building systems that are more resilient.
2: Roofs are a start. That's where heat enters most buildings, so painting them with a reflective coating is one way of building resiliency. A few Indian organizations currently use industrial white reflective paint to reflect the sun's rays away from homes in informal settlements. But Seeds wanted a nature-based solution, one that wouldn't add chemicals into the water supply if it rained. Also, it had to be affordable and accessible. There's been a lot of trial and error. This is Seeds co-founder Manu Gupta.
11: Initial experiments were leading to high costs. And I remember a homeowner who confronted me on one of those solutions. He said, you know, if you're spending so much, why don't you buy me an air conditioner?
2: But they kept testing ways to make their solutions more affordable using readily available materials. They tried paint made from cow dung. They experimented with insulation made of wool. The organization finally settled on lime wash paint. It's made from crushed limestone, water, and natural minerals.
11: They cost about 9 rupees a square foot. So for a typical family, this would be 1,000 rupees.
2: That's a little over $10.
11: And even if one rain washes them off, they could still do it again.
2: And that's exactly what Meena Devi is doing now. She lives in Shahabad Dairy with her family and a dog named Cherry. In a meeting, they told us to put 3 light coats of paint from the kit, she said. But after she finished the process, she tells me that the rains came and washed it away. They painted the roof again. We feel cooler now, she says. Research from Seeds found that lime wash paint can bring down indoor temperatures by 6 to 7 degrees Celsius. That's significant. Here's Manu Gupta again.
11: That level of reduction is a huge benefit for families. We are seeing very clear impacts on health, better sleep in the night.
2: But even though the paint is an easily accessible and affordable option, climate solutions are rarely straightforward. Some experts say that white paint isn't practical in dusty cities like Delhi, where the roof doesn't stay white for long. And although reflective roofs can bounce sunlight away from the occupants underneath them, that sometimes means neighbors living higher up catch the glare. Another concern is humidity. It's hard for humid air to escape from the small, cramped homes in these informal settlements, especially during monsoon season.
11: This year, we are trying to work more on how do we create better ventilation conditions within these homes so that our body is able to cool itself and becomes much more comfortable.
2: So far, they've added chimneys to more than 400 homes to expel humid air back outside. That's in addition to the more than 1,000 roofs they've helped cover with lime wash. 1,400 is a lot, but the need is much bigger. Millions of people live in Delhi's informal settlements. Seeds is hoping that if their solution proves effective, it can grow. They project that if 2 million low-income households paint their roofs with lime wash, that could make Delhi's heat islands cooler on the whole by an entire degree Celsius. When temperatures get as high as they've been in Delhi this year, that could mean the difference between lying awake and getting to sleep. For The World, I'm Namrata Kalachalam, Delhi, India.
0: That was part two of our reporting this week on managing extreme heat in India. Tomorrow, we look at another cool roof solution from the coastal city of Chennai, where it's not just about reducing heat, but also building up local enterprise.

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0: This is The World. I'm Marco Werman. The population of Japan has been shrinking for some time. The crisis is a simple matter of math. For every baby born in Japan, two people die. Japanese officials call it a national emergency that threatens the country's future and way of life. The World's Patrick Wynn paid a visit to Tokyo, where some are calling for a revolution in Japanese fatherhood.
8: It's Sunday afternoon, and the Kuroda family home is in chaos. Joyful chaos. The dad of the house, Takashi Kuroda, is under attack. He's got a 6-year-old girl and a 3-year-old boy sitting on his chest, scribbling on his face with black magic markers.
9: Makeup.
8: Makeup. We're playing makeup, he says. A closer look reveals the kids are drawing whiskers on his cheeks. We made daddy into a neko, they say. That's Japanese for cat.
10: Neko. Neko. Neko.
8: Takashi and his wife, Yuko, are in their early 40s, living in a modest 2-story house in Tokyo's suburbs. She works at a daycare. He does statistical analysis for the pharmaceutical industry. All pretty ordinary, except they have 5 kids. Yuko points out through a translator that in Japan, that is rare.
11: Yes, I would say we're both weird.
8: In Japan, most women who have kids stop at 1. Why is it so unusual in Japan to have 3 children, let alone 4 or 5? That's a puzzle the government wants to solve. Officials desperately urge couples to have more kids. The state is offering free childcare and some of the best maternity and paternity leave policies in the world, letting parents take up to a year off. But Takashi Kuroda says the root cause of this reluctance to have kids actually starts at the office. He's telling me about demands on white-collar office workers to live up to the salaryman stereotype, putting work above family. No time to play with kids or wash a dish because that's the wife's job. Among high-income countries, fathers average about 2 hours of housework and childcare per day. That's true of the U.S. But for Japanese dads, the average is only 40 minutes per day. And someone has to do all the housework.
12: Once a woman has a child, she's married and she has a child and she's working, she has almost 2 full-time jobs.
8: Mary Brinton is a Harvard University sociologist and an authority on Japan's birth rate. Japanese officials have sought her advice. She recently put out a book about the population crisis in Japanese called Japan Tied Up in Knots. In interviews with hundreds of Japanese women, Brinton hears the same thing over and over.
12: Women who want to have a career are facing this big burden of unpaid work. Women do almost all the housework and childcare. And it's not very attractive.
8: Japan's government knows husbands aren't pitching in enough. So a little more than 10 years ago, officials launched a campaign with posters and TV ads that made doting, active fathers look cool.
12: It's usually a quite attractive man that has a baby strapped to his chest. It was an effort to say, this is masculinity too, being a good dad.
8: The government even popularized a new word, ikumen. Translation, super dads.
13: 新潟イクメン応援宣言。
8: That's a state-produced TV commercial exalting Ikumen. Ikumen burp babies and change diapers and take kids to the park, all with a smile on their face. This campaign has succeeded in changing the culture, says Manabu Sukagoshi. He's with Fathering Japan, a nonprofit that has contracted with the government to teach dads how to care for kids and do chores.
9: Fathering Japan が最初に創設した時、パパ力検定っていうのをね。
8: He says his organization has trained a lot of Japanese men, to the point that most Japanese dads do accept that wiping butts is not just mommy's job. But, he says, Japan's workplace culture is slow to change. Many bosses still expect white-collar employees to work 80 hours a week and go out drinking beer and sake to bond as a corporate team. Sukagoshi says he's ashamed of the guys who want to live as super dads but don't have the courage to tell their bosses, lay off, my family comes first. Back at the Kuroda home, Takashi, the dad, has wriggled free of his tiny tormentors. I ask Yuko, the mom, if she would ever call her husband an ikumen. She says that whole concept is absurd, gushing over guys being super dads just for taking care of their kids.
13: Well,
14: nobody gives us names.
13: Why only men?
8: The Kuroda's attitude towards family life was shaped by their time in Zambia, where they met as aid workers in their 20s. In tiny settlements in Zambia, they noticed that, unlike in Tokyo, family life was treated as more sacred, and people seemed happier. They took that epiphany back to Japan and started having babies. Takashi taught himself to say no. No to late-night drinking with colleagues, no to an office culture that shames men for taking paternity leave, and no to the machismo that says men do not wash dishes.
15: Just hold it there and put the dishes into the dishwasher.
8: Takashi has a full dirty sink in front of him, with this morning's breakfast, soba noodles, swishing around in the drain. He's loading up the dishwasher. The Kurodas cling to any device that helps resist the ever-accumulating mess and dust and clutter. Takashi loves his Roombas.
15: This is Roomba. I have six Roombas in my house.

0: just toil away for the same corporation their whole lives. And in post-pandemic Japan, more of them also insist on working from home to help look after kids. That's what Takashi does. Standing in his kitchen, he's got soap suds up to his elbows and cat whiskers drawn on his face.
1: Are you happy?
2: Yeah, of course. I'm very, very, very happy.
1: That's great. Yeah, we can feel it.
0: Takashi's wife, Yuko, thinks that if more dads are like this, many Japanese women will feel more comfortable having multiple kids. I ask her, are you interested in child number 6?
3: No. No way, no way. And our car only sits 7 people, so this is it.
0: Even the kid-loving Kuroda family has its limits. For The World, I'm Patrick Nguyen, Tokyo.
4: That was one of our favorite stories from 2024. We'll be right back. You're with The World.
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4: This is The World. I'm Marco Werman. If you had attended a concert in Tehran, say around 1900, you might have heard something like this. Picture the venue. Intimate, the crowd small and upper class. This recording is from a demonstration of Persian classical music at the Metropolitan Museum of Art in New York in 2024. Music was not a mainstay of public life in Iran in the early 20th century, but that began to change in 1906 during the country's constitutional revolution. That's where the story begins in Iran Amplified, 100 Years of Music and Society, a new book that compiles works by dozens of scholars looking at Iran's century of music history. The book's co-editor, Nahid Siamdous, joined me recently, and I began by asking her what was happening in Iran in 1906.
8: In 1906, Iranians were rising up against the Qajar dynasty and asking to have a constitution, and music played a really important role. And really, the form of the concert was born around that revolution. A musician and a poet by the name of Arif Qazvini, he would gather people and sing these very revolutionary songs, some of which are still resonating today. The woman who was recently handed a sentence of lashes for having a sort of virtual public concert actually sang one of Arif Ghazvini's songs, a song by the name of The Blood of Our Youth Have Become Tulips. And so, you know, he really sang songs that still resonate today and brought people together to make these demands in poetic and musical form.
4: So author Puya Nekui takes us back even further to the 19th century and writes that private space was the traditional domain of music performance, but that it wasn't until Iran's constitutional revolution that you were just telling us about that music really took off in the public sphere. So two questions. First question, who was the typical audience in those private spaces? Like, how private was it and why was it private?
8: Mm-hmm. Yeah, these were really music connoisseurs or the intellectuals of the era who would get together and listen to songs and poetry. And so it was private, but it wasn't small. These were sort of larger gatherings of basically politically and musically minded people. And in the 1920s, for example, Iran's very first public concert in 1924 in the Tehran Grand Hotel by the all-time beloved female vocalist Qamar, who at that concert decided to unveil herself and sing these very feminist and political songs. And so, you know, the first official public concert is that one at the Tehran Grand Hotel in 1924.

0: But there were all kinds of more private settings and gardens inside people's homes. We're talking about, you know, dozens of people, maybe 100 people sitting together and really sort of nurturing the kind of, you know, political and social demands within those spaces and then taking them outside into public spaces.
1: Yes, so Nahid, you're kind of anticipating my second question. How did the Constitutional Revolution actually facilitate the opening up of the music scene for the wider public?
0: So the Constitutional Revolution was a period of great demands. The Qajar dynasty had run Iran into the ground. Its kings had famously just made concession after concession to great powers. And these intellectuals, musicians, poets were able to bring these demands to the public and really create that space for others to participate and make it acceptable that these gatherings could take place under the somewhat innocuous, you know, form of, you know, music gatherings, really then relay these important political demands.
1: So let's hear an example of a song that one might have heard in Tehran in the early 20th century.

0: So this is a recording of one genre of folk music, a song form known as a tasnif. The one we're hearing was originally composed by Aref Kazvini, interpreted here by contemporary musician Farid Herodmand. It did not take long, I understand, after the Constitutional Revolution for political leaders to realize the potential of music as a source of patriotism or propaganda. Kazvini, as a composer of these tasnifs, became a key part of that. Tell us more about the role that tasnif played as it became politicized.
1: The tasnif is a really important form because, you know, prior to the tasnif, which really Aref Kazvini, whom you just mentioned through this song that you played, really perfected it. Before that, Persian classical music was much more improvisation, long pieces, you know, running about an hour. But he, you know, sort of brought this form to us, which is 2 to 3 to 4 minutes long with set lyrics that people can memorize and sing along with. And so he really created this compact form that could relay political and social sentiments within this, you know, sort of beautiful little nugget.
0: I mean, we know music can have a political voice. Songs are often written to express a political position. But how important was it so early on in Iran's contemporary history for society to have this kind of named link between the musical and political, the tasnif?
1: I mean, at the time, you have to remember that Iran was majority illiterate, right? And so the way you could relay sentiments wasn't really through pamphlets or newspapers. Sure, there was a segment of population that was highly educated and literate, but it was a very small minority. And so through the form of music, through these tasnifs, these short pieces, you could relay these sentiments. And this is something that a music historian of the time also comments upon. He says, you know, when we would go to these concerts, you would hear these songs and you would know by just one look into another person's eyes that we shared this secret, that there was a fire burning in our hearts and that we wanted to change things. And music had the power to do that.
0: I'm speaking with historian Nahid Siamdus, the co-editor of a new book called Iran Amplified. So in the mid-20th century, Iranian popular music began incorporating many international influences. One notable example your book tells us about is how American jazz found its way to Iran. An American musician, Lloyd Miller, spent many years there, even hosting in the 1970s a weekly program on Iranian TV and releasing an album called Oriental Jazz, where his American sound was performed with traditional Persian instruments. Let's hear a bit of that.

0: Yeah, we start to hear that melodic Western line in there. So this transnational music making coincides with the Shah, Mohammad Reza Pahlavi, pursuing many policies to westernize Iran. Was the musical side of this westernization intentional by the government, or did something happen more organically as the country opened up?
1: It was both organic, but also supported and sponsored by the government. So Persian classical musicians of the time will tell you that, you know, they were neglected by state television. Their salaries were much lower. But the Shah had a very sort of, he had ambitions for Iran on the world stage. And this was reflected in its music. Lots of, you know, Western musicians and also musicians from elsewhere in the world, including, you know, Lloyd Miller, they came to Iran and they collaborated with Iranian artists. And the sound of this period, aside from, you know, melding American jazz with Iranian music, was wonderful. It was, you know, you had all kinds of fusion music happening. You had psychedelic, 70s psychedelic Iranian music to this day is highly sought after, you know, among even much younger people in dance clubs and so on. And so you had a lot of collaboration happening between Iranian musicians and these musicians. And of course, all of this came to an end with the revolution.
0: So it was also in the 1970s that pop singer and actress Gugush became a superstar in Iran and internationally.

0: longest study.
1: Naheed, you describe Guguj as the most popular Iranian star of all time. What does it say, though, about Iran in the years prior to the Islamic Revolution that a woman was able to achieve this level of success?
2: You know, Marco, what's interesting is that really the most popular singers of all time have, aside from post-revolutionary Iran, have always been women. So starting from Qamar, whom I talked about, you know, with her very first public concert in Iran in 1924, and onward, Mahvash, Dilkash, and then on to, you know, many others, Haideh, and then Guguj. She simply embodied the voice of Iran. She also has had such a tumultuous sort of political life, not unlike most Iranians in the country itself. And, you know, she was 3 years old when she was first on stage, in many ways sort of seen as the daughter of the country, and then subsequently sort of now, by now, the mother of the country. You know, these women singers are also given these embodied sort of national status of the representation of the country. And it just speaks to the fact that the circumstances that we've seen in Iran following the 1979 revolution are simply not really native to how Iranians have felt about their musics, about their performers and entertainers over the last century.
1: So you also feature in the book an interview with Guguj from 2022, and she describes being abruptly silenced after the Islamic Revolution when solo female singers were banned from performing publicly. She also talks about being imprisoned by the regime for a month, but then she dispels a rumor that her song Alka Jun, or Dear Sir in English, was sung in praise of Ruhollah Khomeini, who became, of course, the first supreme leader. There's tension here. The regime bans women from singing publicly, but also, if you read between the lines, the regime would stand to gain from the public perception of having Guguj's endorsement. How do you make sense of all that?
2: You know, at some point, there was this rumor that the song that she sang, Agha Jun, was for Ayatollah Khomeini. Guguj really denies it and has, you know, in subsequent interviews also denied it. But at the time, there was huge revolutionary fervor happening in Iran. And she thinks that the person who wrote that song maybe was being a little cheeky and slipping something into her song that she had no control over. So that story is still very much contested. But Guguj's story is just incredible. You know, she was silenced with the revolution. At the time, she was so extremely popular that it wasn't possible for the regime or anyone really to lock her up in prison for too long. She was let go after about a month. And, you know, she decided to remain in Iran. She also didn't have a passport to leave. But 20 years into the revolution, from within the government itself, there were people who said, you know, we will give you a visa to go abroad and to have these concerts as long as the monies that you make, there was a contract, would also flow back into the state's coffers. And this is, of course, a shocking sort of story if you think about the Islamic Republic, right? But in the end, they weren't really paying her fair due, and so they broke ways, and Guguj ended up remaining in the West and broke off those relations.
1: I mean, I was going to ask you if the tension between Guguj and the regime is emblematic of a larger theme in gender politics in Iran with the regime, but it sounds like Guguj is exceptional. She's something else.
2: She's absolutely something else. But, you know, it's an interesting question because the state has tried to sort of use gender for its own political purposes. It has never to this day permitted the solo female voice in its public media, right? Or in its concerts. You cannot be a Guguj in Iran today, no matter what you sing. But every now and then, it has made exceptions for its own political purposes. So, for example, most recently, Parastu Ahmadi, while she received lashes for having had a virtual concert in which she sang unveiled and sang some of these most popular songs, such as Arif Qazvini's From the Blood of Our Youth, Tulips Have Grown, they still screened, you know, the Lebanese singer Julia Boutros unveiled on huge screens, you know, on the heels of the U.S.-Israel war on Iran, singing unveiled because she's allied with Hezbollah. And so because her persona and her music is ideologically aligned with that of the Islamic Republic, it made this exception. So, you know, it kind of goes to the core of the hypocrisy that we see in approach to women singing in post-revolutionary Iran.
1: So in another chapter, author Farzaneh Hemasi writes about her experience doing fieldwork for her ethnomusicology research by singing backup vocals for the Iranian rock band Kiosk. Their lyrics are very critical of the regime, as is the case with many artists in the diaspora. Does politically charged music like this gain traction in Iran? Like, how accessible is it?
2: In the 2000s, the government was pretty hands-off on the internet when the internet first became big in Iran. And so a very vibrant underground musical culture bloomed via the internet and then eventually spilled over into public spaces so that musicians and bands like Kiosk could promote their music online and then actually have these underground concerts, sort of semi-public, right? They were private, of course, they weren't permitted, but where, you know, large numbers of people could attend these concerts in private homes, in basements, in garages, and so on. And in the late 2000s, these satellite TV channels, many of them based in places like Los Angeles, where Iran's entertainment sector had basically emigrated to after the revolution because of the repression, they would pick up these songs from Iran's underground music culture, you know, sort of vibrant on the internet, and boomerang them back into the country onto the country's television screens. It just completely evaded the state's permitting and infrastructure control over music. And that's why we see music so popular, you know, in households and readily listened to, including politically very critical music.
1: So Himesi writes that as Kiosk gained popularity, her own anxiety about being an outspoken woman associated with them also increased. And she writes in your book, I saw myself with what I imagined would be a judgmental father, patriarchal state's eyes, and I was ashamed. So that kind of self-awareness obviously can turn into self-censorship among many Iranian voices, even in the diaspora. You note in your introduction to the book that that extends to academia as well. Do you feel that this book is maybe incomplete due to the difficulty of conducting direct research in Iran from outside?
2: To some extent, every work we do on the outside is somewhat incomplete. But in this book in particular, we have really worked hard to bring in voices from Iran. We've translated pieces by authors written in Iran in Persian and, you know, offered a lot of primary sources. But it's true that, you know, most Iranians researching in the U.S., especially over the last, let's say, decade or so, are increasingly unable to go and do research in Iran because of the Iranian, the Islamic Republic's policy of, you know, keeping sort of hostages among academics, journalists, and imprisoning them, these dual nationals that then end up trapped for years in Iran's prison systems. And so that is something that Himesi writes about, which is that at the time, she still envisioned herself as a researcher who would go back to Iran, and she was really considering the risk that this performance of hers with Kiosk would have for her traveling back. And it's really to the detriment of everybody. It's that barrier that turns Iran into this dark place that is presented in these stark tones of, you know, bad and evil. It's simply not the case in Iran. Iran is culturally so vibrant. Iran's youth is so active and so cosmopolitan and world open and global. But because we can't really do that kind of on the ground research, Iran is often not represented in Western media.
1: Nahid, what do you hope readers encountering this history for the first time will take away from this book?
2: I hope that they will see this incredibly, you know, vibrant and bright society, super artistic, that has tried for over a century through its music, through its art, to express its longing for a more open, a more just, a more democratic life.
1: Nahid Siamdoust is a historian and co-editor of the new book, Iran Amplified, 100 Years of Music and Society. Thank you very much for being with us, Nahid.
2: Thank you so much for having me, Marco. And thank you so much for paying attention to this, you know, different view onto Iran, which I think, you know, we need a deeper understanding of Iran, probably now more than ever.
1: And we have one more jam by Kiosk to take us to the break. This is Yarom Bia.

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1: 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And K-pop sensation BTS will perform at Gillette tonight, and fans are streaming into Foxborough. 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
3: Some of the folks that I've interviewed for positions at the firm let me know that they heard that we were sponsors of GBH, and that was one of the reasons that they decided to apply for a position at our firm, and they were happy to hear that our values aligned with their values.
2: To learn more, visit gbh.org/sponsorship.
0: This is The World. I'm Marco Werman. Lyon, France is dealing with loneliness among the elderly. The isolation can be especially hard for people in the LGBTQ community. To help address that, the city has just opened its first shared residential building for queer people 55 and older. It's called the House of Diversity. DW's Lisa Louis takes us there.
4: I'm in Lyon's Croix-Rousse area, which used to be a silk weaving neighborhood. Nowadays, it's a little bit of a hipstery district, what you'd call bobo in French, with nice little bars, theaters, and a very relaxed atmosphere. And right here, at the heart of this area, is the Maison de la Diversité, the House of Diversity, with its four floors, ochre-colored walls and spacious open staircases and balconies. Behind it, a little backyard with a few flower beds. A haven of peace in France's third largest city. On the first floor, I meet 65-year-old François Bourri in his 40 square meter flat. He's preparing breakfast, which he loves having on the little balcony at the back of his new apartment, with its view of the backyard. But there's really one compelling reason why he moved in a few months back.
5: Here I am allowed to be who I am. When we have drinks together at night, for example, I can say, without worrying about the consequences, the electrician the other day was quite cute, wasn't he?
4: Openness about his sexual orientation was not always a given for François. He's from a small village in southern France. His parents were factory workers, simple people with simple values, as he puts it.
5: Where I grew up, everybody insulted homosexuals. So when I realized that I was gay, it became clear I would bring dishonor to my family. I ran away. It was a matter of life or death. I knew there was no place for me where I came from.
4: He did build a life, found a partner, and worked as an educator with children, he tells me, as he's flipping through old pictures. France, meanwhile, decriminalized homosexuality in 1982. But François's feeling of not really being part of society didn't go away, especially when fate struck in 2005.
5: When a doctor tells you you have AIDS, I couldn't help but think of all the good friends that had died of the illness. And I thought, now it's my turn.
4: Many of François' housemates know this feeling of loneliness, like 56-year-old Alice Binaire. In her 20-square-meter flat three floors higher, she's showing me her favorite dresses.
6: Ça, on me l'a offert pour mon anniversaire.
4: Alice made her transition to being a woman 6 years ago, but in the small town of Mâcon, near Lyon, where she was living at the time, people didn't react well when Alice suddenly started wearing women's clothes.
7: In that town, gay and trans people go into hiding. I was physically attacked 3 times, and during the first year after my transition, people insulted me every day.
4: In the House of Diversity, people like François and Alice can feel at ease. Its 15 flats are rented out for 300 to 800 euros per month. The house also has common areas, a laundry room, a living room, and an eat-in kitchen. There, workshops take place regularly.
8: Paula,
4: This Wednesday afternoon, a group is presenting a joint theatre project with deaf-mute people. House coordinator Baptiste Janet is wondering how to get inhabitants to take part. It's not easy, he says, as many of them are often tired. The organizers also want to grow externally by opening at least 5 additional houses of diversity across France in the coming years, some of them with dedicated medical personnel. Baptiste knows that that won't be enough, though. 1 million queer people will soon reach the pension age.
8: In France, gay people were only given the right to marry and adopt children in 2013. A whole generation thus doesn't have children and no natural supporters for old age. We've heard from queer people who were discriminated against in care homes and had to hide their sexual orientation. We want them to feel free to be themselves until the very end. But for that, we'll need more political support.
4: The group Grey Pride in the French capital of Paris is also defending the rights of older queer people. They are trying to create awareness amongst carers and have so far trained staff in 7 retirement homes across France.
9: En fait, la communauté LGBT, elle existe vraiment depuis les années 70.
4: Their president, Didier Artaud, says that shared houses like the one in Lyon could, in a way, even become a blueprint for the whole of society.
10: This is a queer topic, as we are the first queer generation arriving at an old age. But our community is like a miniature of the world of society, with rich and poor people, and people of diverse backgrounds. Meanwhile, the family model of our society is changing, and not just queer people reach out age without a partner or children.
4: Back in Lyon, François and Alice are having a drink in a nearby open-air theatre café, an occasion to look back and ahead.
7: It's difficult to get along with the others. There have been moments when I was thinking, that's it, I'm moving out. And I think I'm not the only one to have had such thoughts.
5: I've maintained a distance from the very start. I was telling myself, we'll have to live together for 30 years. We can't be friends from one day to the other.
7: Yes, I realized that we'll see housemates die. That really dealt me a blow.
5: Did it? I've signed a document to say that my body will be handed over to the medical faculty.
7: A nice way to be recycled.
5: Yes, I'll be touched by young students for one last time.
4: No light-hearted conversation, but one thing is no longer an issue, their sexual orientation. It seems like, in the House of Diversity, they finally found a place where they belong. Lisa Louis, Lyon.
0: That report comes from DW's Inside Europe podcast. 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And on YouTube, there's more of our reporting. We are at theworldnews@GBH. I'm Marco Werman. Thank you for making it today. We'll see you right back here tomorrow.

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5: Russia continues to launch ballistic missile strikes on Kyiv as Ukraine runs low on air defense weapons.
6: Every night with ballistic attack is scary, so there is no time now to go to the shelter.
5: This is GBH's All Things Considered. With Elsa Chang and Mary Louise Kelly, I'm Arun Roth. It's Wednesday, August 5th. Coming up, after major wins in Michigan, progressive candidates are showing their staying power beyond blue states and safe seats. And a new bill to protect immigrants and limit where ICE operates in Massachusetts is now law.
7: If an ICE agent violates your rights in Massachusetts, they will be held accountable.
5: Those stories and all the day's news coming up right after these headlines.
8: Live from NPR News in Washington, I'm Kristen Wright. The results of several key primary elections held yesterday are signaling what may be ahead for Republican and Democratic parties in the midterm elections. Left-wing anti-establishment Democratic candidates are celebrating victories. Democratic Socialist New York City Mayor Zohran Mamdani spoke about the wins during a press conference today, acknowledging the closely watched Michigan U.S. Senate Democratic primary, won by former public health official Abdul Al-Sayed.
9: I am proud to be part of a movement of politicians and candidates who are looking to put working class Americans back at the heart of our politics. And that's our focus here in New York City. And just from what we're seeing in Michigan, it looks like that's what Michiganders want there to be their focus come November.
8: NPR's Sage Miller reports on how voters decided in other primary races around the country.
10: Progressive Democrats scored another win this election cycle when voters in Michigan's 7th congressional district picked Will Lawrence as their nominee. Democrats hope to flip the seat away from first-time Republican Congressman Tom Barrett. But establishment Democrats won in Missouri and Virginia. Missouri Congressman Wesley Bell beat progressive former Congresswoman Cori Bush. Despite a record low approval rating, Trump still has a strong grip on his party. The Trump-backed candidate won the Republican nomination in a congressional race in Washington state, and Trump's candidates also won in two races for governor in Kansas and Michigan. Sage Miller, NPR News.
8: President Trump is in Las Vegas. He's expected to speak at Red Rock Resort and Casino about the economy within the hour. The United Nations Human Rights Commissioner condemned a sharp increase in executions and death sentences in Iran since the beginning of the war. In a statement issued today, the UN official says Iran continues to use capital punishment to suppress dissent. NPR's Hadil Al-Shalchi reports.
11: UN Human Rights Chief Volker Turk said he was, quote, alarmed at the rise in executions and death sentences issued in Iran since the beginning of the U.S.-Israeli war. In a statement, he said that since March 19th, at least 56 people have been executed on national security-related charges, including 27 individuals in cases linked to January protests. Turk said 100 others are at risk of execution on similar charges. According to Turk, executions have, quote, reportedly been carried out in public, some only weeks after arrest. Turk called the death penalty, quote, incompatible with the right to life and human dignity. Hadil Al-Shalchi, NPR News, Istanbul.
8: The Senate has confirmed Dr. Erica Schwartz as director of the Centers for Disease Control and Prevention. The vote was along party lines today. Schwartz served as deputy surgeon general during the first Trump administration. She's the first permanent CDC director in almost a year. This is NPR News.
5: From the GBH newsroom, I'm Arun Roth. Governor Maura Healey signed the PROTECT Act today. The new law is meant to shield Massachusetts immigrants and rein in ICE activities in the Commonwealth. GBH's Amanda Keene was at the signing in Chelsea.
0: The PROTECT Act builds on an executive order that Healey issued earlier this year. The order was meant to ban immigration agents from carrying out enforcement operations in schools, hospitals, and state courts. The new law goes further and allows for individual citizens to sue agents if they feel their civil rights have been violated. Healey says it also stipulates that agents can face criminal charges from the state.
7: I want people to know, if ICE violates your rights in Massachusetts, if an ICE agent violates your rights in Massachusetts, they will be held accountable.
0: Advocates say they're thrilled with this new law, but their fight to protect immigrants is far from over. Amanda Keene, GBH News.
5: MBTA General Manager and Interim State Transportation Secretary Phil Eng is defending a series of subway shutdowns that have snarled commutes in and out in and around Boston this summer. Last month, the T closed a major portion of the Red Line for 10 days straight. Riders taking replacement shuttle buses faced trips that often took well over an hour. Eng tells GBH's Boston Public Radio that shutdowns like that one are needed to get the system back to a state of good repair and to prevent unexpected closures and speed restrictions in the future.
12: The long-term benefits are going to definitely outweigh the short-term pain. At the same time, I know every diversion impacts the public. That's why we're trying to announce them as early as possible so people can plan around those days.
5: Starting Saturday, the T will close portions of every Green Line branch for 9 days in a row. Boston police and the Suffolk DA are being sued for body cam footage showing the police shooting of an unarmed black man in March. Suffolk DA Kevin Hayden brought manslaughter charges against Officer Nicholas O'Malley in connection with the killing of Stevenson King. But Hayden and the BPD have declined to release body cam footage from the shooting. They're now facing a lawsuit from the group Lawyers for Civil Rights. Senior Attorney Victoria Miranda says they haven't given a good reason for withholding the footage.
13: It seems to us that some of the things that they cited to was being used more as a stall tactic to not release the footage rather than legitimate, lawful excuses.
5: The Suffolk DA has said they're keeping the footage private to protect the integrity of O'Malley's expected trial. The BPD did not respond to a request for a comment. O'Malley has pleaded not guilty. Lows in the 70s overnight, mostly sunny and hot tomorrow with highs in the high 80s. Right now it is 87 degrees in Boston.
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15: 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I'm Elsa Chang in Culver City, California.
16: And I'm Mary Louise Kelly in Washington. After big wins in Michigan, progressive candidates are showing staying power beyond blue states, beyond safe seats. Epidemiologist Abdul Al-Sayed is now the Democratic nominee for U.S. Senate. He will face former Republican Congressman Mike Rogers in one of the highest stakes contests this fall. That race is already starting. New ads, new barbs being fired back and forth. Here to talk through, NPR senior political correspondent Tamara Keith. Hey, Tam.
17: Hello.
16: Okay, so where does the race go from here now that Al-Sayed has won against Congresswoman Haley Stevens in Michigan, this really closely watched contest?
17: Yes, and I would like to linger for just a moment on how expensive and how bitter that primary was. But once the race was called, finally, late this morning, Stevens put out a statement throwing her support behind Al-Sayed. And he held a press conference where he began trying to mend some of the wounds of the primary. And what better way to do that than to turn to his next opponent?
18: Because the campaign that Mike Rogers and Donald Trump and their GOP MAGA allies are launching is already more bitter. All you got to do is look at the ads you're already watching on TV started today. You know, they think that you want to use my whole name against me. Mike, listen, man, if you can't say the name, it's Abdurrahman. Keep the name out your damn mouth. Yeah.
17: The race hadn't even been called yet when the National Republican Senatorial Committee announced its first digital ad full of grainy images of El Sayed, meant to look menacing.
19: Abdulrahman Mohammed El Sayed, the most radical Senate candidate in America.
16: Tim, that is the National Republican Senatorial Committee. What about the Republican in the race, Mike Rogers? What's he saying today?
17: Well, in a Fox News interview this morning, Rogers said this race is about the heart and soul of the country, calling El Sayed radical and extreme. Disqualifying your opponent is always a big part of campaigns, and we can expect a lot more of this. Another ad in rotation from a Republican super PAC labels him a communist. This is precisely what establishment Democrats were warning would happen if primary voters nominated a progressive outsider like El Sayed. But the argument from progressives is that Republicans would have done the same thing with a boring normie Democrat.
16: Okay. I mean, just to lay out the stakes here for everyone who is not a voter in Michigan, this has a big import for where things go in November, control of the U.S. Senate.
17: Yeah, the Senate seat is currently held by a Democrat, and with El Sayed as nominee, Republicans see this as a big pickup opportunity. They've already booked tens of millions in TV ad reservations for the fall, according to the ad tracking firm Ad Impact. But El Sayed has proven to be a candidate who really speaks to voters' economic concerns and frustration with a political system that working people feel like they just can't get ahead, where working people feel like they just can't get ahead. This year, there is this strong anti-incumbent sentiment. There's low approval for the president and his party, and Rogers is a former congressman endorsed by Trump, sort of the ultimate insider.
16: Go back to progressives, because El Sayed wasn't the only progressive who won yesterday. Two other congressional races, including really, I think, the only true toss-up House district in Michigan, insurgent Democrats won. What's the broader takeaway?
17: Yeah, Democratic primary voters are not playing it safe anymore. President Trump's return to the White House caused a real rupture between engaged Democratic voters and the party establishment. And Michigan is an especially important test case. The Senate primary is early in the presidential presidential nominating contest in 2028. Mm-hmm. And winning primaries isn't enough. This play for influence for progressives only works if El Sayed wins in November.
16: And Pierce Tamarkey, thanks.
15: Overnight, Russia launched another round of deadly ballistic missile strikes on Ukraine's capital Kyiv and surrounding areas. It's the latest in a series of large-scale Russian attacks this summer. Ukrainian officials say the attacks are becoming even more dangerous because Ukraine is running low on air defense weapons that protect the capital. To get a sense of what life is like in Kyiv right now, we called up Dmytro Hainitdinov. He's the deputy director of Ukraine's World War II History Museum, which is documenting the ongoing war between Russia and Ukraine. Welcome.
20: Hello.
15: Hi. So, Dmytro, can you just take me back to last night? Where were you when the missiles first started hitting, and what did those first few moments feel like?
20: Yeah, it was quite a typical situation. So, our family was almost sleeping. It was like maybe 12:30 in the midnight, mm-hmm. when we heard the notification on our smartphones that the air alert started. So typically in such situation, we check our applications on the phone, informing about different levels of threats, like mm-hmm. is it a missile or a threat of ballistic missile or threat of drone and so on. And we saw a notification that it's a threat of ballistic attack from Bryansk region of Russia. So immediately we went to the corridor, and during our movement, it was 2 minutes after sirens started to be heard, mm-hmm. we immediately heard a series of explosions.
15: Yeah. Well, as terrifying as that sounds to me, I imagine that you have gotten pretty used to air raid sirens and sleepless nights like that. But I want to ask you, because in this moment, Ukraine's air defense systems are not as strong as they were earlier in this war. And mm-hmm. your Air Force says that it did not intercept a single one of those missiles that were launched overnight. Can people in Kyiv sense that the air defense systems have weakened? I mean, what changes do you see on the ground when those air defenses are not there, are not as robust?
20: Yeah, so I would say that, of course, people understand. And it's also obvious that our government, starting with President Zelensky, they speak frankly. There are no anti-ballistic missiles now at the moment in possession of Ukraine.
15: Uh-huh.
20: Yeah, we can say that people are more nervous than usual, of course, because of this situation. And ballistic attack is perceived like one of the highest levels of threat of danger for civilians, and it is so because it's a very short time before siren and before explosions, so people don't have opportunity to go to the shelter in that pause. And at the same time, the life continues, so people can demonstrate fantastic abilities to adapt to any situation. Unfortunately, this situation is a tragic situation.
15: What about for you personally, Demetro, as you've been living through this war? Can you talk about how the day-to-day of it has reshaped just your habits, how you live, how you move through the world day to day?
20: It's an interesting question. I would say that probably it didn't shape too much or changed my life lifestyle. So I continue living, and I go to work. I work, and after work I can go to some, I don't know, cafe. And people continue to live their normal life. Of course, all we hope that we are lucky. And the next day, of course, is very hard because you're exhausted after sleepless night. But somehow we can call it a new normality, unfortunately. But it's so, life continues. It was very tough winter. Now we have a challenging summer. But I hope that I, my colleagues, my beloved people, and Ukraine in general as a nation will overcome this.
15: Well, your museum, it's dedicated to World War II, of course, but you are now personally living through this war. Tell me what you're collecting now to document this war and what you hope people decades from now will understand about living through days like last night.
20: Yeah, for example, after such big attacks, we typically send our mobile groups with a photographer, with video operator, with some of researchers to the places where something occurred. For example, last week we sent our expedition to the city of Kryvyi Rih. It's like hometown of President Zelensky. And there was a house where missile hit it and it collapsed. A family of seven people died in this house. We not only took some pictures of the place and recorded testimonies of neighbors, but we also collected some materials and even possibly materials from that house that was destroyed. And so, of course, probably we will show them in the exhibition one day.
15: Well, I hope that you, Demetro, and your loved ones continue to stay safe.
20: Thank you so much for your kind words.
15: That is Demetro Hainetinov. He's the deputy director of Ukraine's World War II History Museum. Thank you very much, Demetro.
20: Thank you very much for your attention.
16: What happens on Earth once humans are gone? That question is at the heart of a 1950 short story by Ray Bradbury called There Will Come Soft Rains.
1: It's a story of the last 24 hours in what remains of humanity. And all that remains is the technology.
15: Jonathan Eller is a retired English professor. He helped create the Ray Bradbury Center at Indiana University, Indianapolis. The story has no human characters, just a home filled with autonomous technology that cooks, entertains, and cleans up after its late residents. That's because it is set the day after a nuclear war.
16: Shortly after it was published, NBC broadcast a radio adaptation of the story on its show, Dimension X.
21: It was a good house. It contained all the latest automatic devices, from talking book recorders to singing clocks.
16: This week, the story is getting renewed attention.
1: He wanted humanity to always be able to grow beyond the dangers and the threats that we create for ourselves. And this is why he wrote this story, A Day in the Life of the House. And the house says, today is August 4th, 2026.
15: The story begins on August 4th, 2026. Well, I am very happy to report that today, August 5th, we humans are still here.
16: Hooray.
15: And our smart speakers and Wi-Fi thermostats are not our only legacy yet.
16: Jonathan Eller says Bradbury wasn't so much betting on the demise of humanity as working to prevent it. Here's Bradbury speaking with NPR in 2004.
22: I warn, I make warnings, but I don't predict a cataclysm.
16: In other words, he called out to future humanity, this week in particular.
15: This is NPR News.
23: 4 years ago, a Boston police officer was found dead in a snowbank. 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
23: 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Author Dave Wedge joins us to discuss his latest book, shining new light on the Karen Reed murder case. 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
5: This is GBH 89.7. I'm Arun Roth. Coming up on All Things Considered, the Justice Department is increasingly charging ICE protesters with criminal conspiracy. And some Massachusetts families are frustrated with a lack of gender-affirming care for minors. Those stories just ahead. In local sports, the Sox are at Fenway for Game 2 of a 3-game series against the Chicago White Sox. First pitch is at 7:10. Now here's GBH's Dave Epstein with the weather.
2: Partly cloudy tonight. Temperatures down near 70. Mostly sunny and hot tomorrow. We have a heat advisory up. Temperatures will feel 95 to 100. Actual temperatures near 90. Cooler for the Cape and the islands. There might be a shower Friday afternoon or evening with temperatures 88 to 93. Heat indices 95 to 100 again. And as we had for Saturday, more of the same, mostly sunny, right around 90. It feels in the 90s. For GBH News, I'm Dave Epstein.
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15: This is All Things Considered from NPR News. I'm Elsa Chang.
16: And I'm Mary Louise Kelly. The Justice Department is increasingly charging the people protesting President Trump's immigration campaign with criminal conspiracy. That can lead to years in federal prison. As NPR criminal justice correspondent Meg Anderson reports, some legal experts worry the DOJ is stretching conspiracy laws to sweep up political activists who oppose the administration's deportation agenda.
9: Early one morning this June, Treasure Thorson was drinking coffee on her couch in Minneapolis when she heard a knock at the front door.
25: I go and I see a woman standing there in office clothes, but with a Homeland Security vest over the top. And I see six more agents standing in my front yard.
9: Thorson is a special education teacher. She was still in her pajamas.
25: She said, we have a warrant for your arrest for conspiracy. I was really taken off guard.
9: The agent let her change and hug her partner goodbye before they took her into custody. The government charged Thorson and 14 other people with engaging in a conspiracy to impede federal agents, one it says culminated in the setting up of blockades outside ICE's headquarters during the surge in Minnesota this winter. The government cited meetings and conversations on the encrypted app Signal as evidence. Thorson declined to comment on the specifics of the indictment. But the charges are part of an escalating trend. NPR reviewed data from the last 5 years on how the federal government is wielding one specific charge, conspiracy to impede or injure an officer. The statute dates back to the Civil War, and historically it's been used infrequently. But since Trump took office last year, the DOJ has charged more than 36 people with this conspiracy charge in at least 10 different cases. All of them involve people protesting ICE.
26: I definitely think these cases are part of a broader trend that's worth watching.
9: Aaron Turr with the Foundation for Individual Rights and Expression says each case is different. Some involve things like property destruction, which the First Amendment does not protect.
26: But some defendants aren't accused of personally engaging in that conduct. So the concern there is that the government may be casting too wide a net. It may be lumping in innocent people or people who committed minor misdemeanors based on their political beliefs.
9: This is where the idea of civil disobedience comes in, breaking certain laws in a nonviolent way as a form of protest. Typically, those types of actions are met with minor charges, things like trespassing, disorderly conduct, failing to disperse. Conspiracy is much more serious. For a conspiracy to occur, Ter says there has to be an agreement between people to commit a crime. And according to the statute, that crime has to impede the officer by force, intimidation, or threat.
26: So if someone shows up to a protest and they're prepared to engage in civil disobedience, or they spontaneously decide, I'm going to join this line of people who's blocking this detainee transport, I don't think that's enough to show a criminal conspiracy.
9: Many of the conspiracy cases against ICE protesters have been dismissed or are ongoing, but the DOJ is having some success. Last summer in Spokane, Washington, protesters gathered outside a building where ICE was holding immigrants. Some linked arms and tried to block a van from moving the detainees elsewhere. Local police used pepper balls to disperse the crowd and arrested around 30 people. Jack Archer, a longtime local organizer, was there but was not arrested until about a month later, when 9 people, including Archer, were charged with conspiracy. 6 people took plea deals. Archer and 2 others decided to go to trial.
0: At the end of the day, I fundamentally couldn't stomach admitting to doing something I know I didn't do.
9: At the trial this May, prosecutors argued that the defendants entered into a conspiracy on the day of the protest to block the detainee transport. The government said some agents were scared that day and that protesters damaged property, including slashing tires. Archer was never accused of those actions. Throughout the trial, Archer says,
0: there was a sense of helplessness. There's anxiety, realizing that my perspective on how things are differs significantly from the perspective being presented by the prosecution.
9: Archer and the 2 other defendants were found guilty. Archer, who has a 5-year-old daughter and a husband, had just graduated law school and was expecting to start their career as a lawyer. Now they could face up to 6 years in prison.
0: Let me be honest, I'm scared. This whole situation is not just beyond my expectations. It doesn't align with how I understood things to work.
9: Archer has been to dozens of protests over the years and says they all carry some risk, but not something this severe. Now, Archer's lawyers are exploring next steps, including asking the judge to throw out the verdict. All of this sounds familiar to Jocelyn Walsh, a musician in Chicago. She was indicted after a protest at an ICE detention center last fall.
7: We're here singing our songs, doing our walking in a circle from one side of the sidewalk to the next, and the vehicle drove into us.
9: Video posted on social media shows a federal officer driving toward the group of protesters and some of them blocking the car. About a month later, Walsh was charged with conspiracy, along with 5 others. Prosecutors said some of the protesters caused damage to the vehicle. Walsh was not accused of that. This spring, the case was dismissed because of alleged prosecutorial misconduct. Even so, the experience left Walsh rattled.
7: I think that what I've learned through this experience is just how much power the federal government really has over our lives and our liberty.
9: Katie Schwartzman is a lawyer with the organization Protect Democracy.
8: I think it's important to see these indictments and the use of this law for what it is, which is an attempt to scare Americans.
9: She says more indictments could be coming.
8: But also, Americans should not be afraid to organize peaceful resistance in this moment. Those acts of ordinary people organizing and working together has been the most important force for justice in the history of our country.
9: In a statement, the DOJ told NPR that, quote, people should not mistake violence against law enforcement or impeding officers performing their duties with peaceful protest. The statement also said that federal prosecutors are right to prioritize these cases and hold people accountable. Meg Anderson, NPR News.
15: In this year's primaries, the Democratic Party has seen many progressives go after establishment members of their party and win, making for an interesting setup for November's midterm elections. Independent Senator Bernie Sanders of Vermont says that is because

0: Wants to give political appointees the final say over federal grant money for projects like scientific research, public health, and housing. That's just ahead.
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7: And Boston Children's Museum. 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
0: Still to come on All Things Considered, numbers show cyclospora cases on the rise in Massachusetts, but state health officials say it is not an outbreak. And we'll hear from fans getting ready for K-pop sensation BTS at Gillette tonight. Those stories coming up right after these headlines.
8: Live from NPR News in Culver City, California, I'm Dwayne Brown. Michigan's delivered a big win for the Democratic Party's left flank with Abdul El-Sayed's narrow victory in the closely watched Senate primary contest. He overcame record spending on behalf of the more moderate candidate, Representative Haley Stevens. That seat is considered pivotal to Democrats' chances of flipping the Senate come November. Here's NPR's Tamara Keith.
9: This is the strongest evidence yet that the far-left progressive wing of the Democratic Party is ascendant. It is notable how much money was spent on sort of the establishment side to support Congresswoman Haley Stevens, and ultimately she came up short. You know, this is a little bit more complicated than just like moderate, progressive. It's also insiders versus outsiders, incremental change versus shake up the system.
8: That's NPR's Tamara Keith. People who prosecuted Capitol Hill rioters are calling on the Senate to reject judicial nominees who deny the results of the 2020 presidential election. NPR's Kerry Johnson has that story.
10: Three former federal prosecutors say the riot on January 6, 2021 was an attack on our democracy. They're urging lawmakers to reject any judicial nominee who won't admit Trump lost or acknowledge the violence of that day. Senator Richard Blumenthal, a Democrat from Connecticut, says denying the results of the 2020 election should disqualify people from serving as federal judges. He says Trump's nominees have waffled and dodged that question in confirmation hearings. The Republican-led Senate has confirmed nearly all of the president's picks. Those judges could decide future election disputes in the coming years. Kerry Johnson, NPR News, Washington.
8: A mixed bag of trading on Wall Street today. 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
0: From the GBH newsroom, I'm Arun Roth. The number of cyclosporas cases in Massachusetts is on the rise. But as GBH's Marilyn Scherer reports, the state's Department of Public Health is stopping short of calling it an outbreak.
11: The foodborne parasitic illness has hit other parts of the country very hard. And while DPH epidemiologist Dr. Catherine Brown says cases in the Commonwealth are up, the number is still within the state's historical range.
12: I'm never in favor of panicking. I don't think it's helpful.
11: The latest DPH data show 104 new cyclospora cases in July, for a total of 147 cases this year. In 2019, the state reported 211 cases in total. Dr. Brown says it's possible Massachusetts will exceed that number by the end of this year. Experts say to avoid cyclospora, people should thoroughly wash any fresh produce. Marilyn Scherer, GBH News.
0: ICE is considering a plan to lease nearly 250 parking spots in downtown Boston. The agency issued a public notice that it's seeking a landlord who could provide spaces for its vehicles. ICE says the notice was issued solely for market research and is not final. Boston City Councilor Rusi Luijian says the idea of ICE staging vehicles in the city is, quote, reprehensible. And she says if the agency moves ahead with the parking plan, it won't be on any land that is owned by the city of Boston.
13: Public property is for the use of the city and will not be allowed to be used by ICE for any staging or any action. So that will not be permitted.

0: Earlier this year, the Boston City Council passed a measure meant to ban ICE from staging operations on city-owned property, including parking lots. K-pop superstars BTS are playing the first of two concerts at Gillette Stadium tonight. Thousands of fans from all over New England are descending on Foxborough for the show. Asia Rizza is a BTS devotee who comes from Maine. She and her friends have tickets for both tonight and tomorrow.
1: I'm buzzing. I think this might be the best day of my life, if I'm being honest. Like, I don't know what could top it.
0: The MBTA is running special trains to and from Foxborough for the concerts. This is BTS's first time playing at Gillette. Lows in the 70s overnight. Cloudy and warm tomorrow with highs in the high 80s. Friday, we're expecting morning sun to turn into clouds and thunderstorms later in the day with highs in the 90s. Right now, it is 87 degrees in Boston.
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3: This is All Things Considered from NPR News. I'm Mary Louise Kelly in Washington.
4: And I'm Elsa Chang in Culver City, California. The Trump administration is considering a controversial rule change. It would give political appointees the final say over who gets federal grant money to fund projects in scientific research, public health, and housing. Democrats have been pushing back, like Senator Adam Schiff of California.
5: This will be the death knell of good science if the administration is able to put a rule like this into effect. That is going to kill our productivity, have hugely adverse impacts on our economy.
4: NPR's Katia Riddle has been looking into what some of these adverse impacts could look like.
6: The job of county executive is not an easy one. That's the position that Mark Polenkars holds in Erie County, New York.
7: During my tenure, at least in county government, we've had a plane crash. We've had COVID, the mass shooting, numerous snowstorms. I've dealt with a lot.
6: He's been in this role since 2012. Now, Polenkars is dealing with a potential change to the way federal grants are administered. He says if it happens, this crisis may not look like the other disasters he's dealt with.
7: But it is something that will make our lives a heck of a lot miserable.
6: The Office of Management and Budget, working under the Trump White House, proposed the rule. If it goes into effect, political appointees would gain more control over many federal grants for scientific research, but also just for local government programs. Political appointees could, in theory, stop and start programs already in process or withhold money for programs that don't align with our political agenda. For Polenkars, that means nearly half the county budget could be in flux or suspended at any time.
7: We have more than $1 billion federal dollars that rolls into our community.
6: Those dollars flow to a wide range of programs: workforce development, mental health grants, opioid addiction treatment and counseling, sewer infrastructure. Under this new rule, Polenkars fears any of these programs could disappear at the whims of a political appointee. This would be a change from the way government has worked in the past.
7: It's not so much a partnership anymore. It's becoming sort of Big Brother, where Big Brother is telling Little Brother, here's what you're going to do. And that's never been the relationship that we've had with the federal government.
6: There are more than 3,000 counties that receive billions of dollars in federal grants every year. Gita Wadwani represents the Wisconsin Public Health Association, another kind of recipient of federal funding. She says the dozens of local health departments in Wisconsin rely on this money for things like disease prevention.
8: They're paying attention to how many cases of flu, how many cases of pneumonia are occurring in the community, and then what do we need to communicate with our hospitals so they are prepared.
6: Wadwani fears if this money is pulled out from local public health departments, they will lose these frontline public health workers.
8: You need staff to do this. You need nurses who are on the phone talking to health systems, talking to clients in the community. And if these cuts come, you have fewer staff to do the work.
6: The Office of Management and Budget sent an email statement that reads, quote, "This rule is fundamentally about accountability to the American people and ensuring that taxpayer dollars are spent wisely. Officials who are accountable to the president and ultimately the American people will give final approval before grants go out the door," unquote. Local officials like Wadhwani fear that destabilizing this money will have far-reaching consequences.
8: If the grant funding is stopped today or tomorrow, a staff person's salary is no longer paid. They lose their job.
6: Wadhwani fears losing jobs and other resources will ultimately mean losing trust, not only in public health, but in the federal government altogether. Katie Riddle, NPR News.
0: This is GBH's All Things Considered. I'm Arun Roth. Families of transgender youth are angry all over again at some hospitals, including Bay State Health in Springfield, Massachusetts, because they are still failing to provide gender-affirming care to minors. That's even though the Trump administration's threats against them have not yet come to fruition. NEPM's Karen Brown reports.
9: It's been 4 months since Bug, a 14-year-old transgender boy, started giving himself testosterone injections. Bug is a nickname, and we're calling his mother by her first initial, Jay. Jay says Bug hates needles.
10: He hates doing it. It seems really challenging for him.
9: So the fact that he's still willing to give himself a shot every week tells Jay how much he wanted to transition from girl to boy with hormonal treatment, not surgery.
10: I think, well, you really care about this. This is that important to you.
9: Bug is currently a patient at TransHealth, a clinic in Northampton that focuses on transgender health care. Initially, after he came out as trans at the age of 13, Bug spent a year preparing for gender-affirming hormone therapy with doctors at Bay State Health in Springfield. But in February, Bay State announced it was ending most of its gender-affirming care for minors, other than counseling. At the time, Bay State sent a statement saying it could not risk losing millions of dollars in federal reimbursement after the Trump administration had threatened to withhold Medicaid and Medicare payments from providers that treated transgender youth. When NEPM interviewed Bug shortly after Bay State's decision, he said he was devastated.
11: I bet there's tons and tons of kids who were like, okay, I'm going for trans-affirming healthcare. Yay! And they were like, no, never mind. And like, tons and tons of kids were disappointed and sad and frustrated.
9: But since then, the legal landscape has evolved. In two different lawsuits, judges blocked the Trump administration's efforts to ban gender-affirming care for minors. And an NPR investigation found documents showing the Trump administration has backed off on its proposed rule blocking funding for hospitals that provide transgender health care for youth. The Federal Health Agency responded to that story on X to say it was not reversing course. When asked whether these developments would influence Bay State's treatment policy, spokesperson Heather Duggan confirmed that Bay State has not restarted its gender-affirming care for youth, and she didn't know if it would in the future. Bug's mother, Jay, says she is livid that Bay State has not resumed that care, even though she says Bay State may still have reasons to fear the government's threats.
10: I mean, I don't have any sympathy for it, because every time someone just gives in to this administration, the administration just gains power. Yeah, it's uncomfortable and scary. And they get to choose, oh, we're just not going to participate, while there are children who don't have that choice.
9: In May, Massachusetts Attorney General Andrea Campbell sent what she called a legal advisory to healthcare providers, including Bay State. The letter said there is no federal law against providing gender-affirming care to youth, and that hospitals not providing that care, quote, may amount to discrimination on the basis of sex, gender identity, or disability under Massachusetts law. Campbell's office did not specifically order Bay State to restart its program, as some attorneys general have done in other states. I'm Karen Brown.
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0: The surrealist artist Salvador Dalí was from Spain, but a new exhibit at the Dalí Museum in Florida argues it was America that made him a celebrity. Kathy Carter from member station WUSF takes us there.
1: Salvador Dalí first came to the United States in 1934. When his ship docked in New York Harbor, the press was waiting. As cameras clicked, the artist dramatically untied a painting strapped to his chest, revealing a nude portrait of his wife, Gala. Resting on her shoulders was a pair of lamb chops.
2: So he really came to the United States with a real understanding of mass media and exploited it from day one.
1: Jennifer Cohen is a head curator at the Dalí Museum, and she says the nation's 250th birthday is a good time to lean into Dalí's ties to America. The artist returned to the U.S. frequently, and for 8 years he lived here full-time after escaping Europe during World War II. Hank Hine, the museum's longtime director, says America offered Dalí a fresh canvas for his wild imagination.
3: He loved the possibilities, the energy, the resources, all these things were so antithetical to the life in Europe. So he was thrilled by America.
1: Dalí turned up in museum shows, on Broadway as a costume designer, and in storefronts along New York's Fifth Avenue. A Dalí-designed window display for the department store Bonwit Teller in 1939 included a mannequin with a head made of roses and an early prototype of his now-famous lobster telephone. By the 1950s, Dalí was seemingly everywhere in American pop culture. In the exhibit, videos show his TV appearances, from late-night talk shows to the guessing game, What's My Line?
4: Have you a mustache that is rather well known? In fact, could you be almost caricatured just by that?
5: Yes.
4: Oh, well, thank you, Arlene. Are you Salvador Dalí?
6: Salvador Dalí is right.
1: And he was a much-used pitchman selling products from Alka-Seltzer to an airline.
7: Whitey Ford and his new friend Salvador Dalí always fly Braniff. They like our food, they like our style, and they like to be on time.
8: When you got it, flaunt it.
9: Tell him, Dalí, baby.
1: The artist also conquered Hollywood and worked with Alfred Hitchcock and Walt Disney. While living for a time in California, Dalí and Gala often threw extravagant surrealist dinner parties, as reported in this 1941 newsreel.
10: A puzzle guest, Bob Hope, sees the fish course served in satin slippers. Presumably, the fish is soul.
1: For roughly four decades, Dalí lived at the St. Regis Hotel in New York City during annual months-long stays. He continued to paint here until failing health marked his return to Spain in the 1980s. Today, Dalí remains one of the art world's most famous figures. Museum director Hine says that's thanks to a pair of influences. One, his wife, Gala, and the other, the United States.
3: And without those two, he would have been a moderately respected landscape painter in the coast of Spain, seen by very few people.
1: Now the largest collection of Dalí's paintings outside of Europe is in St. Petersburg, and as guests exit the show, they can see one of Dalí's sentiments painted in big, bold letters. It reads, "Only America had enough fresh intelligence and available energy to fulfill my hypertrophic self." For NPR News, I'm Kathy Carter in St. Petersburg, Florida.

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2: 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I'm Arun Roth. Coming up on All Things Considered, a conversation with author Nina LaCour about her new novel, Meet Me in the Garden, a post-World War II great migration story that follows three sisters as they shift their lives from New Orleans to Los Angeles. And we'll take a look at the cultural conversation around Ariana Grande after she appeared extremely thin in a recent music video. In local sports, the Red Sox host the Chicago White Sox for Game 2 of a three-game series starting at 7:10. Now here's GBH's Dave Epstein with the weather.
3: Overnight tonight, temperatures falling back down towards 70. But remember, that takes all night. We're in the 80s this evening. Tomorrow, mostly sunny and hot. We're up near 90. We have a heat advisory posted. Temperatures will be feeling 95 to 100. Mostly clear tomorrow night. Temperatures down in the 70s once again. And then for Friday, partly to mostly sunny, maybe a shower or thunderstorm in the afternoon, low 90s. 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
5: 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When door-to-door saleswomen arrive in town and bring murder with them, Sister Boniface's friend gets a makeover to go undercover and catch the killer. 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
0: This is All Things Considered from NPR News. I'm Mary Louise Kelly.
6: And I'm Scott Detrow. A new novel, Meet Me in the Garden, tells the story of three Creole sisters from New Orleans and the way their lives unfold in the two decades after World War II. Yes, they were part of the Great Migration, and yes, they face perilous moments throughout the story because of their race. But overall, this is the story of one of the sisters becoming herself and being able to do so more and more as the years pass. The book was written by Nina LaCour, who joins us now. Welcome.
7: Thank you so much, Scott. It's a pleasure to be here.
6: Let's start with the main character, Odette Honoré. She's the youngest of three sisters. Tell us about her when we first meet her in New Orleans.
7: So when we first meet Odette, she is with her cousin Delphine. They are in this beautiful New Orleans garden that they have stumbled upon, and it provides them with an escape in which they are able to fully be themselves. They're in their late teens, and each of them has a secret. They both have these forbidden love affairs. Odette is in love with another woman. Delphine is in love with a white older man. And in this garden, they have the opportunity to imagine lives for themselves that are not aligned with the social expectations and even the laws of their time.
6: And from a few sentences in the acknowledgments and from some of your social media posts, it seems like some of this, at least in broad strokes, some of these storylines were based a little bit on your own family's history.
7: Yes. So the story that my grandmother liked to tell the most often was a story of her youth in New Orleans. She was taking a walk through a shopping district and she saw this photographer's portrait studio. And she looked in the window and she was really taken by the portraits, but the store had a whites-only sign displayed in the window, and so she never would have dreamt of walking in. And at that point, the photographer himself appeared in the doorway and he invited her in to have her portrait taken. She kind of pointed to the whites-only sign and he said, "Oh, it's not meant for nice Creole girls like you." And so she went into the studio, she had her portrait taken, and the next time she passed the studio, her own portrait was hanging in the window right next to the whites only sign. And this was just one of many stories that she told me growing up about colorism in her community. And she never used that word. And she was very much a product of her time and culture. I grew up with her combing my hair, which is very straight and fine, and telling me how good it was. And it took me many years before I realized that the goodness fit into a paradigm of white supremacy. Mm-hmm. And so this novel takes my grandmother's story, but it runs with it. In real life, that was the end of the story. Her portrait hung in the window. In this case, it leads to a love affair between Delphine and the photographer, and it brings her sort of unwillingly into this life of passing as white.
6: And you bring us into Odette's head so well, in the way that when it comes to the passing, as it were, that, you know, she's mostly focused on the fact that she's gay and she's scared to tell anybody. You write about the way that she thinks so hard about what she wants, what would make her happy, but then also the real fears that she has, that her children would be taken away from her, that she would be even institutionalized. That, like, the consequences of being who she is are very severe, and she wrestles with that throughout the whole story in different ways.
7: Yes, she really does. While I was working on the book, I was very aware that I personally live a life that Odette could only dream of.
6: Yeah.
7: Like, here I am just going about my everyday life with my wife and our daughter. And meanwhile, in this novel that I'm writing, Odette has to hide this fundamental part of herself. And in the times in the novel that she is really in love, there are these questions that I had to wrestle with. Like, what do you do if you can't be with that person? And how do you move through your days in ways that still feel meaningful? It was really sad to be in that place, but artistically, it was actually kind of luxurious to spend so much time in that space of longing in the novel. And some of the most heartbreaking scenes to write were when the people that she loves sense that there's something more to her that she isn't telling them about, and she really longs to tell them.
6: And she almost does so many times.
7: She almost does, yes. And in not doing so, it makes her so lonely. It makes, you know, her so alienated and isolated in this one way where actually she's surrounded by so much love.
6: It feels like with both her and Delphine in different ways, a big theme of this book is just like the pain that you feel when you're not fully yourself.
7: Absolutely, yes. And part of the other like family origins for the story do have to do with mental illness. I had three ancestors who were institutionalized in what was at the time called the East Louisiana Hospital for the Insane, which is where Odette's father dies in the book. So I had this family history of mental illness, and attached to that was an inability to care for children, which becomes a huge, kind of the huge central plot point of the novel. And dealing with Delphine's mental illness and also just the complications of the time period and how mental illness was treated, and also how homosexuality was considered mental illness, and looking at the almost arbitrary nature of, you know, who is so terribly impacted by it that it shapes their life in a way that's really hard to come back from, and who is able to suffer through it and live a life that they want to, even despite all of these obstacles.
6: Trying not to give away the final third of the book too much in the way that I asked this, but obviously we're talking about a lot of like pretty heavy topics here, right? And I will admit that as I read the book, sometimes I really liked these characters and I would turn the page anxiously, like, I hope something really terrible doesn't happen to them on the next page. Mm-hmm. But by and large, everybody in this book is able to grow and improve and get happier. And I'm wondering how you thought about this as an author, how you balance these serious topics with wanting to tell, it seems like you wanted to tell a story with a happy ending.
7: You know, I did. When I think about my grandparents and their siblings, they had these long, beautiful Los Angeles lives. And as I was working on the novel, I kept thinking, yeah, there is so much happening around them, as you just said, and still they're listening to jazz and they're cooking beautiful food and they're decorating and reupholstering furniture. I wanted to allow them to make lives for themselves that were just beautiful in spite of and because of everything that was happening around them.
6: That is Nina LaCour. Her new novel is Meet Me in the Garden. Thank you so much.
7: Thank you so much. It was an absolute pleasure.

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6: Senator Bernie Sanders reacts to yesterday's win by progressive Abdul El-Sayed in Michigan's Democratic primary for the U.S. Senate.
7: This is the most extraordinary victory in modern American politics.
6: This is GBH's All Things Considered. With Elsa Chang and Mary Louise Kelly, I'm Arun Roth. It's Wednesday, August 5th. Coming up, Bernie Sanders talks more about Tuesday's election results, and the internet is buzzing over a new Ariana Grande video in which the pop star looks extremely thin.
8: In a vacuum of information, people will create the stories that make sense to them about what might be going on.
6: More on Grande's appearance and whether it's anyone's business. Plus, a customer's mistaken review has been a boon for the New Bedford Whaling Museum. That story coming up right after these headlines.
9: Live from NPR News in Washington, I'm Libby Casey. In Michigan, progressive Abdul El-Sayed has narrowly won the state's highly watched Democratic Senate primary. As Russ McNamara of the Michigan Public Radio Network reports, although funding was lopsided, it was the most expensive Senate primary ever.

0: options and candidates who are looking to put working class Americans back at the heart of our politics. And that's our focus here in New York City. And just from what we're seeing in Michigan, it looks like that's what Michiganders want there to be their focus come November.
1: NPR's Sage Miller reports on how voters decided in other primary races around the country.
2: Progressive Democrats scored another win this election cycle when voters in Michigan's 7th congressional district picked Will Lawrence as their nominee. Democrats hope to flip the seat away from first-time Republican Congressman Tom Barrett. But establishment Democrats won in Missouri and Virginia. Missouri Congressman Wesley Bell beat progressive former Congresswoman Cori Bush. Despite a record low approval rating, Trump still has a strong grip on his party. The Trump-backed candidate won the Republican nomination in a congressional race in Washington state, and Trump's candidates also won in two races for governor in Kansas and Michigan. Sage Miller, NPR News.
1: President Trump is in Las Vegas. He's expected to speak at Red Rock Resort and Casino about the economy within the hour. The United Nations Human Rights Commissioner condemned a sharp increase in executions and death sentences in Iran since the beginning of the war. In a statement issued today, the UN official says Iran continues to use capital punishment to suppress dissent. NPR's Hadil Al-Shalchi reports.
3: UN Human Rights Chief Volker Turk said he was, quote, alarmed at the rise in executions and death sentences issued in Iran since the beginning of the U.S.-Israeli war. In a statement, he said that since March 19th, at least 56 people have been executed on national security-related charges, including 27 individuals in cases linked to January protests. Turk said 100 others are at risk of execution on similar charges. According to Turk, executions have, quote, reportedly been carried out in public, some only weeks after arrest. Turk called the death penalty, quote, incompatible with the right to life and human dignity. Hadil Al-Shalchi, NPR News, Istanbul.
1: The Senate has confirmed Dr. Erica Schwartz as director of the Centers for Disease Control and Prevention. The vote was along party lines today. Schwartz served as deputy surgeon general during the first Trump administration. She's the first permanent CDC director in almost a year. This is NPR News.
4: From the GBH newsroom, I'm Arun Roth. A bill aimed at limiting ICE operations in Massachusetts is now law. Governor Healey signed the PROTECT Act at an event in Chelsea today. The legislation is meant to keep federal immigration agents from performing enforcement activities in places like schools, hospitals, and state courts. It also lets residents sue agents over civil rights violations and stipulates that the Massachusetts Attorney General and local district attorneys can charge agents with crimes. Healey says it is about accountability.
5: We can agree we need controls at the border. We can also agree that ICE is so wrong in what it's doing, and ICE needs to be stopped here in Massachusetts and around this country, just stopped in its tracks.
4: The Department of Homeland Security did not respond to a request for a comment. The Suffolk DA and the Boston Police Department are facing a lawsuit seeking the release of body cam footage from the March police shooting of Stevenson King. King was shot and killed by Officer Nicholas O'Malley, who has pleaded not guilty to manslaughter charges. The BPD and Suffolk DA Kevin Hayden have withheld body cam footage from the shooting. Victoria Miranda is a senior attorney with Lawyers for Civil Rights, the group behind the lawsuit. She says the footage should be released in the name of accountability.
6: Not only do we want to get access to this video, but we also want to set a precedence moving forward that this is how they function, and that when there is a request for something like this, that transparency is the first step.
4: The Suffolk DA has said it's withholding the footage to protect the integrity of the expected trial. The BPD did not respond to a request for comment. The head of the T is defending his decision to shut down several subway lines for more than a week straight this summer. Last month, a 10-day red line closure added more than an hour to some trips between Boston, Cambridge, and Somerville. And later this week, parts of every branch on the Green Line will shut down for 9 days in a row. MBTA General Manager Phil Eng tells GBH's Boston Public Radio that lengthy closures are necessary to install a new signaling system and get the T back in shape.
7: As we get back to a full state of good repair, you'll be able to be doing then maintenance and minor corrective actions that can be done on an overnight,
8: yeah.
7: That can be done in a different way.
4: Eng says the T is making progress, noting that right now 79% of the system is in good repair compared to just 11% 3 years ago. Lows in the 70s overnight, expecting a cloudy and warm day tomorrow with highs in the high 80s. Right now, it is 87 degrees in Boston.
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9: 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I'm Elsa Chang in Culver City, California.
10: I'm Mary Louise Kelly in Washington, and we begin this hour with the fight for the future of the Democratic Party, a fight unfolding in primaries across the country, ballot after ballot, pitting moderate establishment candidates against progressives, like this guy.
11: What a race. You know, in the words of Muhammad Ali, we shook up the world.
10: That is Abdul Al-Sayed speaking to reporters this morning. Voters in Michigan just picked him as the Democratic nominee for the Senate. A huge primary win for progressives, although establishment candidates also picked up wins last night. So what are the takeaways here? A question we will put to Senator Bernie Sanders, independent from Vermont, self-described Democratic socialist who endorsed Al-Sayed. Senator, welcome back to All Things Considered.
12: Good to be with you.
10: How do you see the stakes in what happened in Michigan last night? Was this the most important test yet for where Democrats and the Democratic Party is headed?
12: I think maybe. I think it's important to appreciate the extraordinary victory that Abdul won last night. He took on the Michigan Democratic establishment, virtually all of them. He took on the national Democratic establishment. And most importantly, he took on, in what I think is unprecedented, I've never heard of this, close to $70 million in one state, the state of Michigan, from super PAC money, half of which were $30 million of which was from APAC.
10: And I want to talk about the money in just a second, but I do want to just push you. This was not a blowout. This was not the cakewalk that early polling suggested it might be. Why do you think not?
12: This is the most extraordinary victory in modern American politics. He took on everybody, and over $60 million that he won by one vote would have been an extraordinary victory. In terms of polling, I don't know what to say about Michigan polling. They got to work on getting some better pollsters. I remember when I ran for president in 2016, they told me, the pollster said, you got a 99% to 1% chance of winning in Michigan. We won in Michigan. I think they need some new pollsters there.
10: Here's to better and good polling. Okay, on the money, how big a factor was APAC-affiliated money yesterday in Michigan?
12: It was huge. The fact that she lost speaks to Abdul's campaign and the fact that he had many, many thousands of people knocking on doors. The fact that he won does not mean that money does not play a role. I have never seen a campaign where so much money and so much establishment support went to the other candidate and another candidate won.
10: Electability. We're talking about elections. We're talking about electability. As you know well, Senator Sanders, the conventional wisdom has been, you know, moderate Democrats are going to have a better shot at winning in the general election once they get past the primary, because they might have a better shot at picking up undecided voters, swing voters, and so on. Does that conventional wisdom hold in 2026?
12: No, we're seeing, if there's anything we're seeing right now in this very unusual moment in American history, is conventional wisdom is no longer conventional. It's out of touch with reality. What you're seeing, again, from all over this country is people who have never run for office before, people who are trade unionists, iron workers, suddenly running and winning primaries in Montana or in Ohio and so forth. The way you win elections, to my mind, is that you have to generate excitement. The American people now are very frustrated with the Democratic Party and the Republican Party and Donald Trump. They are hurting. They can't afford health care. They can't afford housing. Can't afford a decent retirement. And they're looking around them and they're saying, does the government do anything for me? And the answer is not much. And the reason for that is you have a corrupt campaign finance system and members of Congress can't stand up to the money. So when you have candidates, progressives, going out and saying, you know what, I'm going to take on these guys. It is insane that we have more income and wealth inequality in America today than ever, that we're the only major country not to guarantee health care to all people or paid medical and family leave. You know what people are saying? Huh, maybe I will get involved. Maybe we can change what's going on in America. Maybe we can create a decent society.
10: Can you see a progressive, can you see a Democratic socialist winning the White House in 2028?
12: Sure, absolutely.
10: Who?
12: I'm not going to go. You know, one of the things that does bother me is that instead of talking, you have to try. But we should be talking about why we're the only major country on earth not to guarantee health care to all people, not speculating on an election which is going to take place in 2.5 years. You know, I think we have endless campaigns.
10: But what happens right now is going to shape what's happening in 2028, surely.
12: No, but let's talk about it. I think as a nation, we need to focus. Why do we have the highest rate of childhood poverty of any major country? Why are we spending $1.1 trillion on the military, including billions for endless wars in support of Netanyahu? We need in a country to have a serious discussion about the very serious issues facing the American people. The political process will play out. Candidates will come up, they'll run. Some will do better than others. We'll see what happens. But I think 2.5 years before an election, it's a little bit silly to talk about candidates.
10: Last question. For many years, you've been pushing for universal health care. You've managed to do it multiple times in this conversation. Are we any closer?
12: Yeah, we are. Poll after poll makes it clear. The American people understand this system is broken. It is dysfunctional. It is insanely expensive. We spend twice as much per capita on health care as the people of other nations. But all over the world, they manage to guarantee health care to all people as a human right. The American people want Medicare for all. And if the Democrats gain control of the House and Senate, my top demand will be you pass Medicare for all within the next few months of your taking power.
10: Vermont Independent, Senator Bernie Sanders, speaking with us from his office on Capitol Hill. Senator, thank you.
12: Well, thank you very much.
9: Israel's army is warning of imminent collapse among some of its units because of an extreme shortage of troops, including among Israel's reservist army. Hundreds of reservists have publicly ignored summons for duty. Experts say that Israel's multiple war fronts are putting a huge mental and financial strain on fighters. NPR's Emily Feng has this story.
13: Frustration boiled over into anger among Israeli veterans this past July. They were in Israel's parliament to protest a proposed enlistment exemption for the country's ultra-Orthodox community. We were your bullet shields, former soldier Shamir Benita complains. And upon our return, you allowed our families to bear all the punishment of the war, Benita laments.
14: I think that Israel is very much a post-traumatic nation.
13: Dr. Oren Tenning is a psychiatrist whose specialties include treating soldiers like Benita, who now advocates for other veterans with PTSD. Tenning treats people who go through repeated traumatic experiences, like reservists called up again and again in the constant wars that Israel's been in since a deadly Hamas attack on October 7th, 2023.
14: People find it hard to even connect to these basics of life after this terrible but very exciting experience they encounter for so long. It's not like a week of battle and going back. It's month and month and month.
13: More than a third of reservists are parents. Many are on duty for more than 100 days a year, and they leave families and businesses behind when at war.
15: We've had families who've contacted us because they didn't have, they didn't know what to do.
13: This is Sharon Levin, a director at Peminim, which provides free financial counseling services. More and more of the people her organization helps are reservists and their families.
15: It's how to carry on life when you know that you're going to be in the reserves for like 60 days or 90 days a year, and you're in and out. So how do we deal with that kind of uncertainty?
13: For Levin, the work supporting reservists is also personal.
15: At one point, a couple of months ago, I had 4 out of my 5 kids in the army.
13: Israel is now cutting back the number of reservists it calls up. But the current military chief of staff, Ayel Zamir, warned this spring of, quote, red flags, a shortage of about 12,000 full-time soldiers. Major General Uzi Dayan, once head of the military's planning branch, is familiar with mobilization issues.
16: Okay.
13: First, though, he proudly shows me his lush backyard, where one of his daughters got married last year, right before the 12-day war with Iran.
16: In 1 o'clock in the morning, we went to the shelter, and the groom is a pilot. And he went in this very night, he flew to Tehran.
13: So when I ask him about Israel's soldiers being tired, he says, tough. Growing up, his fellow soldiers always asked, until when can we stop fighting?
16: And you know what was the answer of my generation? As much as needed.
13: At the turn of the millennium, Israel was withdrawing from war fronts. But over the past 3 years, Israel's conflicts and wars have expanded in Gaza, Lebanon, Syria, and this year with Iran. So Dayan believes Israel's army needs to grow. boost recruitment of full-time soldiers, forcibly enlist the ultra-Orthodox citizens of Israel who are exempted now from service. And he says this is all necessary because he wants to reoccupy Gaza.
16: The only way to deter a terror organization is to threat its own existence, its basic existence.
13: There are critics in Israel of this war-first approach, influential ones, among them Ami Ayalon, former head of the Shin Bet intelligence agency. After years of surveilling Palestinians and Israelis, he came to believe that force cannot be the only answer to eliminating threats like Hamas.
17: You cannot deter a person or a group of people if they believe that they have nothing to lose. Unless we shall create a way for them to understand that they can achieve the end of occupation and a Palestinian state alongside Israel, they will not surrender.
13: But support for this view in Israel of a Palestinian state existing next to the state of Israel is vanishingly small now. Support for continued war against Israel's enemies in Lebanon and Iran is overwhelmingly high. But the question remains, who will fight these wars? Emily Fang, NPR News, Tel Aviv.
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18: 4 years ago, a Boston police officer was found dead in a snowbank. 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
18: 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Author Dave Wedge joins us to discuss his latest book, shining new light on the Karen Reed murder case. 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
20: Picture a T-Rex, a monstrous predator with a huge head, powerful legs, sharp teeth, and puny little arms. Ever wonder what's up with that? If so, you're not alone. Paleontologists are still figuring it out. But here's what they think happened. T-Rex led with its head and relied on a powerful jaw to capture large prey. But that big jaw took a lot of energy to operate, and T-Rex only had so much. So its underused forearms became a sort of evolutionary trade-off, giving us a predator with tiny arms but a really big head. Scientists do think T-Rex may have used its arms for things like bracing, but that's still up for debate. And sadly, or maybe thankfully, we can't see them in action to find out.
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10: And I'm Mary Louise Kelly. Last week, pop star Ariana Grande released a music video for the title track of her new album called Petal.

0: again. The video had the internet buzzing, but less about the song, more about the way Ariana Grande looks. She appears extremely thin, sunken cheeks, her ribs and her collarbones protruding from her chest. Widespread commentary about her health ensued, and within days, Grande announced she will be, quote, taking a step back from visibility after she completes her summer tour, although she later added this was planned a long time ago. It does all prompt an uncomfortable question. Is Ariana Grande's body any of our business? Monica Hesse asked just that in a column for The Washington Post, and she joins us now. Hi there.
1: Hi, thanks for having me.
0: Start with the question as you frame it. Is Ariana Grande's body our business?
1: So this is a conversation I would so rather not be having. I'm sure you would rather not be having. Because in general, I think that the safe and reliable answer is that no, nobody's body or the way they appear is any of our business. It doesn't affect us. But this video, which had a shocking appearance, caused such a groundswell of support or confusion or defensiveness or alarm that it's clear this is a conversation that we want to have, even as we're not sure how to have it.
0: You had a line in your piece where you write, her body isn't our business, I'm paraphrasing, but how it affects us, how we react to it, that is our business.
1: Yeah, I mean, the way that I think of it is Ariana Grande is an artist, and art is designed to provoke reactions and conversation in people. The troubling part is that part of her art is her body and the way that she presents it to us, and that just leads to a really thorny mess.
0: Yeah. I mean, she is, as I noted, she's a massive pop star. She's had number one singles. She stars in both Wicked movies. Does that factor into the conversation? Should it factor into the conversation? The message that her appearance may be sending to other young women for whom she's a role model?
1: I think that it does. We all know that society and culture go through trends in terms of what we view as the ideal body or an appealing body, from the more voluptuous supermodels of the 80s to the heroin chic models of the 90s to Kim Kardashian tiny waist big booty of the 2000s to these discussions that we're having about Ozempic. So I think that it is normal to wonder whether Ariana Grande's body, which, to say off the bat, we have no idea what's going on with her size, with her health, with anything that's prompted the way that she appears. But we do know that we as a culture go through cycles that are influenced by the people that we look up to.
0: Just to elaborate on that, she has not come out and commented on what's going on here. So as you note, we don't know what's happening. Does she owe the public an explanation?
1: I don't think that she does owe the public an explanation, but given the fact that her career and her livelihood is built by her fans, I don't think that it's reasonable for her to ask that people have no opinion on her physical appearance and on how she presents. And I also think that in a vacuum of information, people will create the stories that make sense to them about what might be going on.
0: I mean, I have to ask, would we be talking about this if a male pop star dropped a video and looked really, really thin?
1: You know, I was thinking about that a little bit in the context of Chadwick Boseman, the star of Black Panther, who had become just extremely thin before his death. Of course, he passed away, and we later learned that what had been going on is he was very ill. He had cancer, and chose not to share that with us publicly. We really do never know what's happening with anyone's body. At the same time, women's bodies are held up for public consumption on a level that is just eons greater than male bodies are held up for public consumption. Historically and currently, we still have a much more judgmental attitude towards women's bodies, and we feel much freer to comment on them.
0: Monica Hesse, she's a screens critic for The Washington Post. Thank you for having an uncomfortable conversation.
1: We'll all muddle through it together.
2: Thank you. Dr. Erica Schwartz will be the next director of the Centers for Disease Control and Prevention. She was confirmed by the Senate today in a vote that was almost entirely along party lines. NPR's Ping Wong has more.
3: Schwartz faced tough questions in her confirmation hearing last month. Senator Bill Cassidy, a Republican from Louisiana who chairs the Influential Health Committee, pressed her on whether she would withstand political pressure. He ultimately voted to support her nomination.
4: After speaking with Dr. Schwartz again after the hearing, reviewing the transcript, and speaking to those who have served with her and know her well, I'm confident that she knows what she is doing and will stand against those who do not.
3: But most Democrats and independents were not convinced. Senator Bernie Sanders, an independent from Vermont, praised her credentials, but said he did not think she was prepared to stand up to Health Secretary Robert F. Kennedy Jr., who was cast out on the safety of long-used vaccines.
5: I think the American people are owed better than what President Trump has nominated.
3: Many in the public health community shared the sentiment. But Dr. Georges Benjamin, head of the American Public Health Association, says Schwartz navigated the confirmation process like a pro.
6: Public health people in our positions often have to manage through influence, and you don't get through influence by disagreeing with your boss publicly before you even got the job.
3: Now that she has the job, Benjamin says she's got real challenges ahead, including those created by the actions of the Trump administration.
6: The CDC's influence has diminished dramatically since they've taken over. You have to verify what is said. We never had to do that before.
3: Schwartz is the second CDC director to be Senate confirmed following the passage of a 2023 law. The first, Susan Menares, served for less than a month before being fired by Kennedy last August. Dr. Dimitri Daskalakis, a former top official at the CDC, says many career scientists have left and political appointees have taken charge.
7: My advice to her is to look in her office of the director and make sure that the people that she has there are actually looking after science and the health of the American people rather than the interests of the secretary.
3: Secretary Kennedy has been critical of the agency and dismissive of its scientific expertise.
7: I really wish her luck in her new role, but I would also say it's not about the job, it's about the public health mission, and that needs to be her focus.
3: In her confirmation hearing, Schwartz pledged to put science first.
8: My sacred responsibility is to provide the American people with public health guidance that is clear, honest, and evidence-based.
3: Schwartz will be sworn into the role in the next few days. Ping Huang, NPR News.

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1: 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I'm Arun Roth. Coming up on All Things Considered, the Food and Drug Administration

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2: Still to come on All Things Considered, the number of cyclosporus cases in Massachusetts is rising, but health officials say it's still within historical range. And fans are ready for K-pop sensation BTS at Gillette tonight. Details coming up right after these headlines.
3: Live from NPR News in Culver City, California, I'm Duane Brown. The Centers for Disease Control and Prevention has a new director. After nearly a year of temporary leaders, the Senate voted to confirm Dr. Erica Schwartz today. NPR's Ping Wong reports.
4: Schwartz is a preventive medicine physician who formerly served as a top doctor for the Coast Guard and as deputy surgeon general in the first Trump administration. Public health leaders say Dr. Erica Schwartz has excellent credentials, but she's stepping into a tough role under Health Secretary Robert F. Kennedy Jr., who's been critical of the agency and dismissive of its scientific expertise. They're looking for signs that Schwartz will stand up to the administration if she's pressured to make unscientific decisions or policies, as the last CDC director says she was asked to do. Dr. Dimitri Daskalakis is a former top official at CDC.
5: I really wish her luck in her new role, but I would also say it's not about the job, it's about the public health mission, and that needs to be her focus.
4: Schwartz will be sworn in the next few days. Ping Huang, NPR News.
3: Aviation authorities are investigating why a military helicopter carrying President Trump briefly flew too close to a passenger jet. NPR's Joe Rose says the incident appears to be a violation of new safety procedures.
6: The Federal Aviation Administration says the incident occurred on Tuesday afternoon when President Trump's Marine One helicopter took off from the White House around the same time that a commercial plane took off from nearby Ronald Reagan Washington National Airport. That appears to be a violation of safety procedures put in place after last year's mid-air collision between a passenger jet and an Army helicopter near the airport that killed 67 people. The FAA says there was a, quote, momentary loss of separation, after which the aircraft continued to move away from one another, unquote, and that the president was not in any danger. Joel Rose, NPR News, Washington.
3: Stocks finished mixed on Wall Street. Crude oil prices were little changed today. This is NPR News.
2: From the GBH newsroom, I'm Arun Roth. State health officials say they're seeing an increase in cyclospora cases. The foodborne parasitic illness has caused major outbreaks in some parts of the country. It's been more muted in Massachusetts, with the state's Department of Public Health reporting just over 100 new cases last month for a total of roughly 150 cases this year. DPH epidemiologist Dr. Catherine Brown says while the uptick might continue, there's no reason to panic.
7: I wouldn't be surprised if we eventually exceed the last 10-year peak, which was in 2019. But we are not seeing thousands of cases.
2: The state saw just over 200 cyclospora cases in that 10-year peak in 2019. State officials and Boston city leaders are urging private landlords to reject ICE's effort to lease roughly 250 parking spots. The agency has put out a notice that says it's looking for parking spaces in downtown Boston. Boston City Councilor Rusi Louis-Jean says landlords should just say no.
8: No one should be making their job easier because so many of their officers are not well trained. They've been involved in a number of killings of residents here in the country, and we should not be engaging or partnering with them.
2: Governor Healey has also issued a statement saying, quote, "We absolutely cannot allow ICE to have 250 parking spots in downtown Boston while they are engaging in these illegal tactics." K-pop stars BTS are making their Gillette Stadium debut tonight. It's the first time a K-pop group has ever played at Gillette, a sign of the genre's exploding popularity in the United States. Wazoo LeBrown was at South Station today waiting for a train to tonight's show. She's been a BTS fan for the past 9 years and says in the beginning she was bullied for it.
9: It was sad because I was really into them, and it's just seeing how widespread K-pop is now, it's kind of jarring because I would have to like keep it a secret that I was a K-pop fan.

0: BTS is holding a second concert at Gillette tomorrow night. Partly cloudy overnight with lows in the 70s, cloudy and warm tomorrow with highs in the high 80s. Then Friday morning, sun turns into clouds and thunderstorms later in the day with highs in the 90s. Right now, it is 87 degrees in Boston.
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2: From NPR News, it's All Things Considered. I'm Mary Louise Kelly in Washington.
3: And I'm Elsa Chang in Culver City, California. The Food and Drug Administration is mulling whether to approve the first mRNA flu vaccine. Now, this decision is being closely watched because of the Trump administration's hostility towards mRNA technology in the wake of the COVID pandemic. NPR health correspondent Rob Stein joins us now to explain the details. Hi, Rob.
4: Hey there.
3: Hey, okay, so say more about why there is so much scrutiny over this particular vaccine. Like, what's the context here?
4: Yeah, sure. As you probably remember, President Trump embraced mRNA technology during his first term. Mm-hmm. His Operation Warp Speed developed the COVID-19 vaccines in record time to protect people during the pandemic,
3: right,
4: an achievement that was widely praised as a medical triumph. It raised hopes that this powerful mRNA technology could be a game changer for protecting people against many other diseases. But mRNA vaccines ended up being vilified by many, and during the second Trump administration, Health Secretary Robert F. Kennedy Jr., a longtime vaccine critic, and other top health officials have been hostile towards mRNA technology. They made it harder to get the COVID vaccines, they slashed hundreds of millions of dollars of funding to develop new mRNA vaccines, and the FDA under Kennedy initially refused to even consider this new mRNA flu vaccine, which is called Emflusiva.
3: Okay, so then what changed? Like, what happened after that?
4: An intense backlash to that decision prompted the FDA to reverse course, and independent advisors voted unanimously in June to recommend that the FDA approve the shot. That was based on research involving more than 40,000 people conducted by Moderna, which makes the vaccine. The research found that Emflusiva appears to be safe and can apparently produce stronger protection than traditional flu vaccines for people ages 50 to 65.
3: Huh, I fall into that category. Okay, so much zigzagging. How does this vaccine work exactly?
4: Yeah, it works just like the COVID shots. Genetic material called mRNA kind of tricks the immune system into thinking a virus has invaded the body, triggering the production of antibodies to fend off the invader. In this case, it's the flu viruses instead of the coronavirus that causes COVID. Public health and infectious disease experts are also excited about this because mRNA vaccines can be updated and produced much more quickly than traditional flu vaccines, and that could make it more protective when a new flu virus emerges unexpectedly, like it did last season, and could be crucial if a flu pandemic erupts. I talked about this with Dr. Jeannie Morazzo. She leads the Infectious Disease Society of America.
5: The FDA would be signaling openness to this platform, which has been a controversy and an issue. It's a really promising product that could set us up not only for improved response to a bad flu season, but also to an improved response to any biological threats.
4: But, you know, others disagree. Dr. Brian Hooker is the chief scientific director of Children's Health Defense, an anti-vaccine group once headed by RFK Jr. He says the mRNA technology is just still too new.
6: Flu shots are given to healthy individuals, they're given to sick individuals, they're given to immunocompromised individuals. Ultimately, the approval could go to children. It could be for pregnant women. I would rather go back, fill in the gaps, dot the I's, cross the T's, and then roll forward with technology that has been tested over years and years and years.
3: All right. That is NPR's Rob Stein. Thank you so much, Rob.
4: You bet.
2: A small Texas law firm with ties to the Trump administration has been awarded a $150 million contract to represent migrant children in the country without guardians. The contract was awarded after the Trump administration stopped paying a network of about 100 legal nonprofits. They had previously done the work. Joining me from Texas to discuss this, NPR immigration correspondent Sergio Martinez-Beltran. Hi, Sergio.
7: Hey.
2: Just ground us here. Why is the government paying to represent these children?
7: Yeah, well, this has been a legal requirement stretching back decades because of fears that children crossing the border alone could be easily exploited, abused, or trafficked. Now, the legal network you mentioned was made up of hundreds of attorneys and had been representing thousands of unaccompanied children in the government program. And these attorneys and nonprofit organizations are all across the country. But that contract expired, and the organization that had it, Acacia Center for Justice in D.C., said they declined a new one because it required attorneys to provide confidential information about the children, including legal strategy. The lawyers say that would go against attorney-client privilege.
2: So enter this small Texas law firm. Who are they? And I guess we know about this because of a government notice that will be published.
7: Right. And the law firm listed in that notice is Burke Law Group. They are based in Houston, and it's supposed to last until August of next year, that contract. Now, according to the law firm's website, it specializes in advising companies on complex environmental, regulatory, and enforcement matters. Out of 24 attorneys, only two specialize in immigration and asylum cases, according to the website. Burke Law Group will be in charge of at least 1,800 cases of children in shelters, according to a nonprofit that previously represented the kids. Now, it's unclear who will represent the thousands of children outside of shelters.
2: Sounds like a mismatch in numbers between attorneys and the children. What are the nonprofits who were representing the children saying about this?
7: You know, immigrant rights advocates are questioning this decision. Roxana Avila Compañu is the deputy director of the Florence Immigrant and Refugee Rights Project, one of the nonprofit organizations providing services to the unaccompanied children. In a news conference today, she said this is the worst they've seen the government treating unaccompanied children.
8: Instead of taking care of these children, the government is instead implementing things such as awarding a contract to a private small law firm in Texas with no discernible experience in relevant immigration law or child welfare.
7: Avila Compañu says this will result in the deportation of many children because they might not have adequate representation. Now, we tried to get a hold of Burke Law Group for comment. They did not respond to our multiple phone calls and emails.
2: Didn't want to comment. Okay, but you have been digging around. What else should we know about this law firm?
7: Well, that it has ties to the Trump administration. Marcela Burke is the founder of Burke Law Group. According to her LinkedIn page, she served as deputy general counsel of the U.S. Environmental Protection Agency during the first Trump administration. Burke did not respond to a request for comment either, and the Department of Health and Human Services, which is the agency that would award the contract, did not respond to specific questions about this decision either.
2: Hey, can I just recenter our conversation on the people most affected by this, the unaccompanied minors in the system? These are kids. What else do we know?
7: Yeah, we're talking about children, some who are so young that they can't even speak and they have to go to court. And without adequate representation, it is almost guaranteed that kids will be deported. And I say this because there will technically be a 2-week gap in services. The proposed start date for Burke Law Group isn't until mid-August. So this has left the old service providers feeling responsible for their legal representation of the kids. They said today they will continue to offer their services essentially for free, at least for now, or until they completely lose all the few resources they have left.
2: NPR immigration correspondent Sergio Martinez-Beltran. Thank you, Sergio.
7: You're welcome.

0: You're listening to All Things Considered from NPR News. New Mexico has two investigations going on into the crimes of Jeffrey Epstein that may have been committed at his sprawling property there. It's called Zorro Ranch. Today, the state attorney general sued the Justice Department, saying it has blocked the state's attempt to get information that it needs. That came on the same day that a committee in the state legislature released a report on what it is looking into. Daniel Montaño joins us now from member station KUNM in Albuquerque. Hi, Daniel.
1: Hello.
0: Hello. Okay, so what exactly is the attorney general there trying to access through this lawsuit?
1: Yeah, so the state's attorney general, Raul Torres, says that he has been trying to get access to the unredacted versions of the millions of pages released by the U.S. DOJ through the Epstein Files Transparency Act, because he says that the redacted versions obscure the names of potential victims, co-conspirators, witnesses. The U.S. Justice Department did respond to the lawsuit today, saying that it's blocked under law from releasing the names of victims, so a judge could end up deciding that. But this has been a big issue with people here, and survivors of Epstein's abuse and their friends and family have been calling for the state to look into what happened at the ranch.
0: Right. Can you just tell us a little bit about Zorro Ranch?
1: Yeah, it's a huge property near Santa Fe, about 9,000 acres of land that Epstein owned, a small amount that he rented, that included a helipad and a runway, a hangar, a gun range, a 30,000-square-foot mansion. Now, today, as you mentioned, a special committee of the state legislature called the Survivors Truth Commission released their first report. Mm-hmm. It didn't have any big new revelations, but it did have a very detailed timeline and things to look into further. It noted that he bought the property in 1993 from the family of the then New Mexico governor, Bruce King. Epstein owned it through the time he was convicted of procuring a minor for prostitution in 2008 in Florida, and it was still in his estate when he died in jail.
0: How much did that committee report say about the abuses at that ranch?
1: Well, this is an interim report, remember. It's also the first one. Uh-huh. They'll have a final report at the end of the year. So they're still looking into it. They're finding witnesses, issuing subpoenas for record, etc. But the report did say that using the Epstein files, the committee has so far seen reports of at least five people, all unidentified at this point, who may be survivors of abuse there. But the report says that there are, quote, at least 30 other individuals who were potentially abused by Epstein in New Mexico, but that's not confirmed. The committee noted one instance of abuse there going back to 1996 involving a massage. And in fact, it said that Epstein may have found women through a luxury Santa Fe spa.
0: Well, what's next in this process with these parallel investigations?
1: Well, the committee report has a lot of questions about what law enforcement or others in power in New Mexico might have known about the ranch. For example, it says Epstein had a firing range and guns on the property, and they're wondering if police ever checked whether that was legal for a convicted felon. They're also trying to talk to former employees at the ranch, and they say they want to know more about how abuse could have been going on there without law enforcement preventing it.
0: That is Daniel Montaño of KUNM. Thank you, Daniel.
1: Thank you.

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2: 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I'm Arun Roth. Coming up on All Things Considered, 2 years after the NCAA and Power Five Athletic Conference's billion-dollar settlement with former and active student athletes, federal legislation to keep college sports solvent is close to a Senate vote. And the customer's mistaken review has been a boon for the New Bedford Whaling Museum. That's just ahead. In local sports, the Sox are at Fenway for game two of a three-game series against the Chicago White Sox. First pitch is at 7:10. Now here is GBH's Dave Epstein with the weather.
3: Partly cloudy and mild overnight tonight, temperature near 70. We've got a heat advisory tomorrow afternoon right through Friday. We're going to be up near 90 tomorrow, feeling 95 to 100, staying in the 70s Thursday night. There might be an afternoon shower or thunderstorm on Friday, also in the low 90s, feeling 95 to 100. For GBH News, I'm Dave Epstein.
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6: I'm Jim Browdy. Soon tomorrow, we'll hear from Democratic Californian Congressman Ro Khanna, who led the charge on the Epstein files, attorney Linda Champion, who's running in the Democratic primary for Suffolk County DA. That's tomorrow, BPR starting at 11, 89.7 GBH.
0: This is All Things Considered from NPR News. I'm Mary Louise Kelly.
7: And I'm Elsa Chang. 2024 was the year that rocked college sports. 2 years ago, the NCAA agreed to pay $2.8 billion to settle antitrust claims with student athletes. And that launched the era of student athletes personally making money for their name, image, and likeness. Now the NCAA is looking for help on Capitol Hill to make college sports financially solvent in the aftermath of that settlement. Schools argued that the settlement money wasn't enough to attract the best athletes. So Congress came through with a bipartisan bill called the Protect College Sports Act. If this bill passes, it will allow the larger, wealthier schools to spend more money to attract the best athletes to their teams. Ross Dellinger is a senior reporter with Yahoo Sports and joins us now to explain the details. Welcome to All Things Considered.
8: Great to be on.
7: Back in 2024, the NCAA and Power Five athletic conferences agreed to pay this $2.8 billion to settle a bunch of antitrust claims. And as part of that settlement, conferences and schools would start sharing revenue, right, with student athletes directly. And that sharing allowed these direct payments. So can you explain what problems did that settlement create and what is the Protect College Sports Act trying to fix?
8: Number one, by bringing revenue to the athletes directly from the schools. Previously, the athletes were paid basically by boosters for the most part in businesses, and it was right. A little unruly and all that. So the settlement sort of shifted the money from boosters to the school to directly pay, and they set a cap. It's around $20 million, has a $20 million cap each school to pay their all of their athletes, so not just football, but all of their athletes. Well, what happened was, in no surprise, the schools that are always looking for a competitive advantage have gone over the cap because the name, image, and likeness endorsement commercial deals that athletes can get, they don't count against the cap. So basically what happened is schools arrange their boosters and booster collectives, which are groups of boosters, to go in other entities, corporate sponsors, other contractually affiliated businesses with a school. The school got those entities to pay athletes to go above the cap with sort of compensation disguised as endorsement and commercial opportunities. So the schools are going above the cap.
7: Got it. So it just returned everybody to this unruly situation again, this free-for-all.
8: Yes.
7: Okay, so then how does this bill, the Protect College Sports Act, try to fix some of those problems that you're describing?
8: The NCAA 7 years ago began lobbying Congress to fix some of these issues. And finally, we have a bill that is sort of on the brink of a vote on the Senate floor. And basically, the bill would limit transfer movement. So athletes would have one time to transfer, mm-hmm. and then they'd have to sit out as a penalty if they transfer any subsequent times.
7: Okay.
8: So it would limit the transfer movement. It would limit eligibility to 5 years, and it would also ban professional players from returning to college, which has happened as well. And then the cap, the compensation cap, it would handle that too. It raises the cap. I mentioned earlier that each school has $20 million to spend on their athletes.
7: Yeah.
8: It raises the cap to closer to $50 million, which is the market. So now they're saying, okay, all of these entities that you're using to go above the cap now count against the cap. So in theory, the smaller programs will have a little bit of more of a shot maybe to compete according to the bill. So if that's closed as a harder cap, yes, the cap is higher, but there's a stricter cap, more like the NFL as opposed to the MLB.
7: Got it. Well, you mentioned the NFL. I mean, I feel like we're having this conversation in the first place because college sports is becoming more and more professional, right? Instead of just part of some educational experience for these athletes. And I'm wondering if college sports continues to move towards professional sports, what is lost?
8: Just 10 years ago, maybe even 5 years ago, college sports administrators talked often about academic progress in graduation rates. Well, guess what? You don't hear any of that anymore. You just don't. So already you're seeing the tether between universities in major college football programs sort of stretched, and we're getting closer and closer to it popping. By the way, the settlement in the congressional bill is sort of just a way to avoid collective bargaining, which is what the NFL, of course, has. Mm-hmm. And that's probably at the end of the road. Eventually, collective bargaining and employment probably will be coming to major college football.
7: Ross Dellinger is a senior reporter with Yahoo Sports. Thank you so much for clarifying all of this.
8: Yeah, it's great to be on. Thank you for having me.
0: And now a story about making lemonade out of lemons.
9: We like to say here in New Bedford and at the Whaling Museum, we have big things.
0: That is Amanda McMullen, president of the New Bedford Whaling Museum in coastal Massachusetts.
9: So we have five very sizable whale skeletons. We have one humpback whale, a teenage blue whale.
0: Also a full fiberglass replica of a blue whale heart. Visitors can actually climb into it.
9: The most has been nine teenagers have been able to actually get within the entire whale heart.
7: You could say they have got a lot of heart. There's also one of the largest replicas of a ship in the world, a significant collection of scrimshaw art, artifacts from all over the Atlantic and the Caribbean regions. You know, it's kind of something for everyone, or almost everyone.
9: It was in 2020. It was actually during the pandemic. And this review actually landed on our Google review. And it was an individual who gave us one star. And they said simply, worst aquarium ever. And we immediately thought it was hysterical.
0: Hysterical because the New Bedford Whaling Museum did not have an aquarium. Then about a year ago, the museum's visitor experience manager had an idea.
9: The pitch was, I'm going to put this one-star review on a t-shirt. She pitched it, and we all said, you got to run with that.
7: Genius. The t-shirt became a viral hit on social media. Orders are now in the thousands and growing.
9: We have had orders from all 50 states except for Idaho.
7: What's up, Idaho? And the city of New Bedford seems on board as well. Recently, museum staff marched in a local parade.
9: We had everybody on the side of the street with big grins calling out to us saying, worst aquarium ever.
0: Yeah, but Plot twist, the museum has since added a 250-gallon saltwater tank with local marine life. Think crabs, sea stars, pufferfish. Technically, you know, a small aquarium. When the museum recently posted a restock of its worst aquarium ever merch, it wrote, "So this is awkward."
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2: Russia continues to launch ballistic missile strikes on Kyiv as Ukraine runs low on air defense weapons.
14: Every night with ballistic attack is scary, so there is no time now to go to the shelter.
2: This is GBH's All Things Considered. With Elsa Chang and Mary Louise Kelly, I'm Arun Roth. It's Wednesday, August 5th. Coming up, after major wins in Michigan, progressive candidates are showing their staying power beyond blue states and safe seats. And a new bill to protect immigrants and limit where ICE operates in Massachusetts is now law.
15: If an ICE agent violates your rights in Massachusetts, they will be held accountable.
2: Those stories and all the day's news coming up right after these headlines.
16: Live for NPR News in Washington, I'm Libby Casey. In Michigan, progressive Abdul Al-Sayed has narrowly won the state's highly watched Senate primary, defeating the more moderate Democrat, Representative Haley Stevens. It was the most expensive Senate primary ever. Haley took money from corporate interest groups and the pro-Israel lobby AIPAC. Al-Sayed refused corporate PAC donations and ran a grassroots campaign. Today, he told NPR he's now turning his attention to the general election and Republican opponent Mike Rogers.
17: What unites us is way bigger than what divides us. We know that Trumpism has been just a colossal failure. We know that to defeat Trumpism, we're going to have to defeat Trump's handpicked candidate for U.S. Senate. And we know that the responsibility we have to come to make sure that we're protecting people's health care, that we're standing up for clean air, clean water, that we're fighting for affordability for working people is way bigger than anything that divides us.
16: Stevens has endorsed Al-Sayed. The Senate seat is being vacated by retiring Democrat Gary Peters. In a world of artificial intelligence, there has been another high-profile case of AI agents going rogue. This time, the AI went off script and tried to deceive human testers at an AI safety lab in the UK. NPR's John Ruich reports.
18: Britain's government-run AI Security Institute ran cybersecurity tests on Anthropic's Mythos 5 and OpenAI's ChatGPT 5.6 Sol. In a statement, the institute says AI agents took, quote, deliberate, deceptive actions they had not been asked to take while trying to complete a task that they had been given. The Institute says over more than 120 tests, it caught agents attempting different hacks 19 times. In one case, an agent was caught making fake identities so it could access secure systems. The Institute says it caught the AI agents and stopped them. Neither AI model is available to the public yet, but the case highlights a growing concern about AI and cybersecurity and adds to a list of incidents where AI has gone off script. Anthropic is a financial supporter of NPR. John Ruwich, NPR News.
16: Cases of an intestinal illness caused by the parasite Cyclospora have now been reported in almost every state, 47 of them, according to the Centers for Disease Control and Prevention. As NPR's Maria Godoy reports, it's the biggest outbreak of Cyclosporiasis on record.
19: The CDC says 10,468 cases of Cyclospora infection have been confirmed through laboratory testing since early May. That's a jump of more than 3,700 cases since last week. The agency says it's aware of more than 12,000 additional cases nationwide that still have to be confirmed by labs. Officials in Missouri and Arkansas confirmed to NPR that their states have been added to a multi-state cluster of cyclosporiasis cases linked to contaminated iceberg lettuce from Taylor Farms. The CDC says more than 500 people across the U.S. have been hospitalized and two people have died.
16: This is NPR.
2: From the GBH newsroom, I'm Arun Roth. Governor Maura Healey signed the PROTECT Act today. The new law is meant to shield Massachusetts immigrants and rein in ICE activities in the Commonwealth. GBH's Amanda Keene was at the signing in Chelsea.
20: The PROTECT Act builds on an executive order that Healey issued earlier this year. The order was meant to ban immigration agents from carrying out enforcement operations in schools, hospitals, and state courts. The new law goes further and allows for individual citizens to sue agents if they feel their civil rights have been violated. Healey says it also stipulates that agents can face criminal charges from the state.
15: I want people to know, if ICE violates your rights in Massachusetts, if an ICE agent violates your rights in Massachusetts, they will be held accountable.
20: Advocates say they're thrilled with this new law, but their fight to protect immigrants is far from over. Amanda Keene, GBH News.
2: MBTA General Manager and Interim State Transportation Secretary Phil Eng is defending a series of subway shutdowns that have snarled commutes in and around Boston this summer. Last month, the T closed a major portion of the Red Line for 10 days straight. Riders taking replacement shuttle buses faced trips that often took well over an hour. Eng tells GBH's Boston Public Radio that shutdowns like that one are needed to get the system back to a state of good repair and to prevent unexpected closures and speed restrictions in the future.
21: The long-term benefits are going to definitely outweigh the short-term pain. At the same time, I know every diversion impacts the public. That's why we're trying to announce them as early as possible so people can plan around those days.
2: Starting Saturday, the T will close portions of every Green Line branch for 9 days in a row. Boston police and the Suffolk DA are being sued for body cam footage showing the police shooting of an unarmed black man in March. Suffolk DA Kevin Hayden brought manslaughter charges against Officer Nicholas O'Malley in connection with the killing of Stevenson King. But Hayden and the BPD have declined to release body cam footage from the shooting. They're now facing a lawsuit from the group Lawyers for Civil Rights. Senior attorney Victoria Miranda says they have not given a good reason for withholding the footage.
22: It seems to us that some of the things that they cited to was being used more as a stall tactic to not release the footage rather than legitimate, lawful excuses.
2: The Suffolk DA has said they're keeping the footage private to protect the integrity of O'Malley's expected trial. The BPD did not respond to or request for comment. O'Malley has pleaded not guilty. Lows in the 70s overnight, cloudy and warm tomorrow with highs in the high 80s. Right now it's 87 degrees in Boston.
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7: This is All Things Considered from NPR News. I'm Elsa Chang in Culver City, California.
0: And I'm Mary Louise Kelly in Washington. After big wins in Michigan, progressive candidates are showing staying power beyond blue states, beyond safe seats. Epidemiologist Abdul Al-Sayed is now the Democratic nominee for U.S. Senate. He will face former Republican Congressman Mike Rogers in one of the highest stakes contests this fall. That race is already starting. New ads, new barbs being fired back and forth. Here to talk through, NPR senior political correspondent Tamara Keith. Hey, Tam.
1: Hello.
0: Okay, so where does the race go from here now that Al-Sayed has won against Congresswoman Haley Stevens in Michigan, this really closely watched contest?
1: Yes, and I would like to linger for just a moment on how expensive and how bitter that primary was. But once the race was called, finally, late this morning, Stevens put out a statement throwing her support behind Al-Sayed. And he held a press conference where he began trying to mend some of the wounds of the primary. And what better way to do that than to turn to his next opponent?
3: Because the campaign that Mike Rogers and Donald Trump and their GOP MAGA allies are launching is already more bitter. All you got to do is look at the ads you're already watching on TV started today. You know, they think they want to use my whole name against me. Mike, listen, man, if you can't say the name, it's Abdurrahman. Keep the name out your damn mouth.
1: The race hadn't even been called yet when the National Republican Senatorial Committee announced its first digital ad full of grainy images of Al-Sayed, meant to look menacing.
4: Abdurrahman Mohammed Al-Sayed, the most radical Senate candidate in America.
0: Tim, that is the National Republican Senatorial Committee. What about the Republican in the race, Mike Rogers? What's he saying today?
1: Well, in a Fox News interview this morning, Rogers said this race is about the heart and soul of the country, calling Al-Sayed radical and extreme. Disqualifying your opponent is always a big part of campaigns, and we can expect a lot more of this. Another ad in rotation from a Republican super PAC labels him a communist. This is precisely what establishment Democrats were warning would happen if primary voters nominated a progressive outsider like Al-Sayed. But the argument from progressives is that Republicans would have done the same thing with a boring normie Democrat.
0: Okay. I mean, just to lay out the stakes here for everyone who is not a voter in Michigan, this has big import for where things go in November, control of the U.S. Senate.
1: Yeah, the Senate seat is currently held by a Democrat, and with Al-Sayed as nominee, Republicans see this as a big pickup opportunity. They've already booked tens of millions in TV ad reservations for the fall, according to the ad tracking firm Ad Impact. But Al-Sayed has proven to be a candidate who really speaks to voters' economic concerns and frustration with a political system where working people feel like they just can't get ahead. This year, there is this strong anti-incumbent sentiment. There's low approval for the president and his party, and Rogers is a former congressman endorsed by Trump, sort of the ultimate insider.
0: Go back to progressives, because Al-Sayed wasn't the only progressive who won yesterday. Two other congressional races, including really, I think, the only true toss-up House district in Michigan, insurgent Democrats won. What's the broader takeaway?
1: Yeah, Democratic primary voters are not playing it safe anymore. President Trump's return to the White House caused a real rupture between engaged Democratic voters and the party establishment. And Michigan is an especially important test case. The state's primary is early in the presidential nominating contest in 2028. Mm-hmm. And, you know, winning primaries isn't enough. This play for influence for progressives only works if Al-Sayed wins in November.
0: And Pierce Tamara Keith, thanks.
7: Overnight, Russia launched another round of deadly ballistic missile strikes on Ukraine's capital, Kyiv, and surrounding areas. It's the latest in a series of large-scale Russian attacks this summer. Ukrainian officials say the attacks are becoming even more dangerous because Ukraine is running low on air defense weapons that protect the capital. To get a sense of what life is like in Kyiv right now, we called up Dmytro Hainitdinov. He's the deputy director of Ukraine's World War II History Museum, which is documenting the ongoing war between Russia and Ukraine. Welcome.
5: Hello.
7: Hi. So, Dmytro, can you just take me back to last night? Where were you when the missiles first started hitting, and what did those first few moments feel like?
5: Yeah, it was quite a typical situation. So our family was almost sleeping. It was like
14: maybe 12:30 in the midnight when we heard the notification on our smartphones that the air alert started. So typically in such situation, we check our like applications on the phone, informing about different levels of threats, like is it a missile or a threat of ballistic missile or threat of drone and so on. And we saw a notification that it's a threat of ballistic attack from Bryansk region of Russia. So immediately we went to the corridor, and during our movement, it was like 2 minutes after sirens started to be heard, we immediately heard a series of explosions.
7: Yeah. Well, as terrifying as that sounds to me, I imagine that you have gotten pretty used to air raid sirens and sleepless nights like that. But I want to ask you, because in this moment, Ukraine's air defense systems are not as strong as they were earlier in this war. And your Air Force says that it did not intercept a single one of those missiles that were launched overnight. Can people in Kyiv sense that the air defense systems have weakened? I mean, what changes do you see on the ground when those air defenses are not there, are not as robust?
14: Yeah, so I would say that, of course, people understand. And it's also obvious that our government, starting with President Zelensky, they speak frankly that there are no anti-ballistic missiles now at the moment in possession of Ukraine. Yeah, we can say that people are more nervous than usual, of course, because of this situation. And ballistic attack is perceived like one of the highest levels of threat of danger for civilians. And it is so because it's a very short time before siren and before explosions. So people don't have opportunity to go to the shelter in that pause. And at the same time, the life continues. So people can demonstrate fantastic abilities to adapt to any situation. Unfortunately, this situation is a tragic situation.
7: What about for you personally, Dimetro, as you've been living through this war? Can you talk about how the day-to-day of it has reshaped just your habits, how you live, how you move through the world day to day?
14: It's an interesting question. I would say that probably it didn't shape too much or changed my life lifestyle. So I continue living, and I go to work. I work, and after work, I can go to some, I don't know, cafe. And people continue to live their normal life. Of course, all we hope that we are lucky. And the next day, of course, is very hard because you're exhausted after sleepless night. But somehow we can call it a new normality, unfortunately. But it is so, life continues. It was very tough winter. Now we have a challenging summer. I hope that I, my colleagues, my beloved people, and Ukraine in general as a nation will overcome this.
7: Well, your museum, it's dedicated to World War II, of course, but you are now personally living through this war. Tell me what you're collecting now to document this war and what you hope people decades from now will understand about living through days like last night.
14: Yeah, for example, after such big attacks, we send our mobile groups with a photographer, with video operator, with some of researchers to the places where something occurred. For example, last week we sent our expedition to the city of Kryvyi Rih. It's like hometown of President Zelensky. And there was a house where missile hit it and it collapsed. A family of seven people died in this house. We not only took some pictures of the place and recorded testimonies of neighbors, but we also collected some materials and even possibly materials from that house that was destroyed. And so, of course, probably we will show them in the exhibition one day.
7: Well, I hope that you, Dimetro, and your loved ones continue to stay safe.
14: Thank you so much for your kind words.
7: That is Dimetro Hainetinov. He's the deputy director of Ukraine's World War II History Museum. Thank you very much, Dimetro.
14: Thank you very much for your attention.
0: What happens on Earth once humans are gone? That question is at the heart of a 1950 short story by Ray Bradbury called There Will Come Soft Rains.
5: It's a story of the last 24 hours in what remains of humanity. And all that remains is the technology.
7: Jonathan Eller is a retired English professor. He helped create the Ray Bradbury Center at Indiana University, Indianapolis. The story has no human characters, just a home filled with autonomous technology that cooks, entertains, and cleans up after its late residents. That's because it is set the day after a nuclear war.
0: Shortly after it was published, NBC broadcast a radio adaptation of the story on its show Dimension X.
6: It was a good house. It contained all the latest automatic devices, from talking book recorders to singing clocks.
0: This week, the story is getting renewed attention.
5: He wanted humanity to always be able to grow beyond the dangers and the threats that we create for ourselves. And this is why he wrote this story, A Day in the Life of the House. And the house says, today is August 4th, 2026.
7: The story begins on August 4th, 2026. Well, I am very happy to report that today, August 5th, we humans are still here.
0: Hooray.
7: And our smart speakers and Wi-Fi thermostats are not our only legacy yet.
0: Jonathan Eller says Bradbury wasn't so much betting on the demise of humanity as working to prevent it. Here's Bradbury speaking with NPR in 2004.
8: I make warnings, but I don't predict a cataclysm.
0: In other words, he called out to future humanity, this week in particular.
7: This is NPR News.
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2: 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I'm Arun Roth. Good to have you with us. Coming up on All Things Considered, the Justice Department is increasingly charging ICE protesters with criminal conspiracy. That's just ahead. In local sports, the Red Sox are back at Fenway for game two of a three-game series against the Chicago White Sox, starting at 7:10. Now here's GBH's Dave Epstein with the weather.
9: Partly cloudy tonight. Temperatures down near 70. Mostly sunny and hot tomorrow. We have a heat advisory up. Temperatures will feel 95 to 100. Actual temperatures near 90. Cooler for the Cape and the islands. There might be a shower Friday afternoon or evening with temperatures 88 to 93. Heat indices 95 to 100 again. And as we had for Saturday, more of the same, mostly sunny, right around 90. It feels in the 90s. For GBH News, I'm Dave Epstein.
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7: This is All Things Considered from NPR News. I'm Elsa Chang.
0: And I'm Mary Louise Kelly. The Justice Department is increasingly charging the people protesting President Trump's immigration campaign with criminal conspiracy. That can lead to years in federal prison. As NPR criminal justice correspondent Meg Anderson reports, some legal experts worry the DOJ is stretching conspiracy laws to sweep up political activists who oppose the administration's deportation agenda.
24: Early one morning this June, Treasure Thorson was drinking coffee on her couch in Minneapolis when she heard a knock at the front door.
25: I go and I see a woman standing there in office clothes, but with a Homeland Security vest over the top. And I see six more agents standing in my front yard.
24: Thorson is a special education teacher. She was still in her pajamas.
25: She said, we have a warrant for your arrest for conspiracy. I was really taken off guard.
24: The agent let her change and hug her partner goodbye before they took her into custody. The government charged Thorsen and 14 other people with engaging in a conspiracy to impede federal agents. One, it says, culminated in the setting up of blockades outside ICE's headquarters during the surge in Minnesota this winter. The government cited meetings and conversations on the encrypted app Signal as evidence. Thorsen declined to comment on the specifics of the indictment. But the charges are part of an escalating trend. NPR reviewed data from the last 5 years on how the federal government is wielding one specific charge, conspiracy to impede or injure an officer. The statute dates back to the Civil War, and historically it's been used infrequently. But since Trump took office last year, the DOJ has charged more than 36 people with this conspiracy charge in at least 10 different cases. All of them involve people protesting ICE.
11: I definitely think these cases are part of a broader trend that's worth watching.
24: Aaron Turr with the Foundation for Individual Rights and Expression says each case is different. Some involve things like property destruction, which the First Amendment does not protect.
11: But some defendants aren't accused of personally engaging in that conduct. So the concern there is that the government may be casting too wide a net. It may be lumping in innocent people or people who committed minor misdemeanors based on their political beliefs.
24: This is where the idea of civil disobedience comes in, breaking certain laws in a nonviolent way as a form of protest. Typically, those types of actions are met with minor charges, things like trespassing, disorderly conduct, failing to disperse. Conspiracy is much more serious. For a conspiracy to occur, Turr says there has to be an agreement between people to commit a crime. And according to the statute, that crime has to impede the officer by force, intimidation, or threat.
11: So if someone shows up to a protest and they're prepared to engage in civil disobedience, or they spontaneously decide, I'm going to join this line of people who's blocking this detainee transport, I don't think that's enough to show a criminal conspiracy.
24: Many of the conspiracy cases against ICE protesters have been dismissed or are ongoing, but the DOJ is having some success. Last summer in Spokane, Washington, protesters gathered outside a building where ICE was holding immigrants. Some linked arms and tried to block a van from moving the detainees elsewhere. Local police used pepper balls to disperse the crowd and arrested around 30 people. Jack Archer, a longtime local organizer, was there but was not arrested until about a month later, when 9 people, including Archer, were charged with conspiracy. 6 people took plea deals. Archer and 2 others decided to go to trial.
15: At the end of the day, I fundamentally couldn't stomach admitting to doing something I know I didn't do.
24: At the trial this May, prosecutors argued that the defendants entered into a conspiracy on the day of the protest to block the detainee transport. The government said some agents were scared that day and that protesters damaged property, including slashing tires. Archer was never accused of those actions. Throughout the trial, Archer says,
15: there was a sense of helplessness. There's anxiety, realizing that my perspective on how things are differs significantly from the perspective being presented by the prosecution.
24: Archer and the 2 other defendants were found guilty. Archer, who has a 5-year-old daughter and a husband, had just graduated law school and was expecting to start their career as a lawyer. Now they could face up to 6 years in prison.
15: Let me be honest, I'm scared. I'm scared. This whole situation is not just beyond my expectations. It doesn't align with how I understood things to work.
24: Archer has been to dozens of protests over the years and says they all carry some risk, but not something this severe. Now, Archer's lawyers are exploring next steps, including asking the judge to throw out the verdict. All of this sounds familiar to Jocelyn Walsh, a musician in Chicago. She was indicted after a protest at an ICE detention center last fall.
17: We're here singing our songs, doing our walking in a circle from one side of the sidewalk to the next, and the vehicle drove into us.
24: Video posted on social media shows a federal officer driving toward the group of protesters and some of them blocking the car. About a month later, Walsh was charged with conspiracy, along with five others. Prosecutors said some of the protesters caused damage to the vehicle. Walsh was not accused of that. This spring, the case was dismissed because of alleged prosecutorial misconduct. Even so, the experience left Walsh rattled.
17: I think that what I've learned through this experience is just how much power the federal government really has over our lives and our liberty.
24: Katie Schwartzman is a lawyer with the organization Protect Democracy.
18: I think it's important to see these indictments and the use of this law for what it is, which is an attempt to scare Americans.
24: She says more indictments could be coming.
18: But also, Americans should not be afraid to organize peaceful resistance in this moment. Those acts of ordinary people organizing and working together has been the most important force for justice in the history of our country.
24: In a statement, the DOJ told NPR that, quote, people should not mistake violence against law enforcement or impeding officers performing their duties with peaceful protest. The statement also said that federal prosecutors are right to prioritize these cases and hold people accountable. Meg Anderson, NPR News.
7: In this year's primaries, the Democratic Party has seen many progressives go after establishment members of their party and win, making for an interesting setup for November's midterm elections. Independent Senator Bernie Sanders of Vermont says that is because we're in the middle of a major shift.
19: If there's anything we're seeing right now in this very unusual moment in American history, is conventional wisdom is no longer conventional. It's out of touch with reality.
7: Bernie Sanders, his thoughts on the state of politics. Listening to the conversation elsewhere on today's All Things Considered and on our podcast, Consider This. You know the drill. 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
2: 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I'm Arun Roth. 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
0: In Los Angeles, I'm Kai Rizdal. It is Wednesday today, the 5th day of August. Good as it always is to have you along, everybody. And honestly, all y'all get to decide. Either we are being incredibly consistent, focusing on the labor market as we are this week, or we're slightly obsessed. I personally will own up to either choice because, first of all, jobs are basically the whole economic ballgame, but also because jobs is where the data is at this week. We'll get the July unemployment report on Friday. I think I've mentioned that a couple of times. Today, though, private payroll processor ADP offered us its data, which said companies added fewer jobs than expected in July, a relatively paltry 44,000. But there was a nugget of good news for job changers. Pay growth for people who switched jobs in July was up 7% over the same month a year ago. Marketplace's Kristen Schwab gets us going.
2: By now, the phrase economists use to describe the labor market is quite familiar. Low hire, low fire. And the longer that description is true, the more cautious people who have jobs become about looking for new ones. Nick Tremper is an economist at Gusto.
3: If you're trying to hire somebody, you may be trying to take them from another job.
2: Convincing someone to leave their comfy, cozy, low-fire position for something new and unknown is especially tough right now.
3: And that's going to increase the premium a little bit. They're taking a risk, and so you're going to have to up the pay.
2: Now, the ADP report doesn't break down wage increases by industry, but a look at in-demand categories where hiring is growing offers clues. Yelena Shiletyeva, an economist at the Conference Board, says there's a lot of poaching happening in healthcare and AI.
4: Employers are still willing to pay a premium for workers they really want.
2: It's why she thinks this wage jump for job changers is a bit isolated, reserved for specific roles and industries, and less of an across-market trend.
4: I would just be very careful to interpret it as if job market is heating up again.
2: But wages for job hoppers can be a predictor of where the overall labor market is heading down the road. Corey Staley is an economist at the Indeed Hiring Lab.
5: You know, is maybe saying, hey, there's some potential either supply constraints or some potential demand picking up coming down the pipeline, right? Like it starts with the switchers, it starts with new hires.
2: And someday could trickle down into the rest of the job market, including boosting wages for people who stay at the same job. I'm Kristen Schwab for Marketplace.
0: There's been much coverage here and elsewhere about a K-shaped economy, the idea that higher-income people bounced back from the pandemic and started spending money again much more easily and much more quickly than lower-income consumers did. One generation, though, isn't acting K-shaped really at all. Data this week from Bank of America says the youngest adults among us, Gen Zers, that is, are actually all spending more across all income brackets. And not, by the way, on student loans and car payments. Think travel and jewelry and coffee. Marketplace's Kelly Wells is on that one.
6: Gen Z came of age during and after COVID. So Matt Britton, who wrote the book Generation AI, says they're comfortable spending more of their income.
7: Because people just stayed at home and bought stuff.
6: While they sat at home during the pandemic, Gen Z was also scrolling on social media.
7: Looking at everybody else living their highlight reel, and they think that they need to spend the money now.
6: On top of that, Gen Zers have adopted what Jason Dorsey calls the YOLO mentality. He leads a research firm called the Center for Generational Kinetics.
8: They don't believe in a lot of the sort of traditional life promises, such as retirement, or even if Social Security is going to exist. And so they are choosing to spend now rather than save for things such as a house or others that might seem out of reach.
6: The Bank of America report says instead they're

0: indulging on small trips and cosmetics and fun drinks. Economist Taylor Bowley, who wrote the report, calls this little treat spending.
1: Being able to indulge yourself, even when things don't feel as attainable, is still very much alive.
0: But despite the YOLO mentality and the rough entry-level job market, Gen Z is also the most optimistic. Corey Seemiller teaches at Wright State University and studies Gen Z, and she says part of that is just being young. But when you grow up in a recession, live through a pandemic, political turmoil is the norm, 2026 doesn't look so bad.
2: There is no before for Gen Z, so they only have now to really look at.
0: And yeah, entry-level jobs are scarce, but young workers don't mind a drive for DoorDash backup plan.
2: They have the opportunity for additional income in their back pocket in a way that other generations might not see.
0: Seemiller says just knowing that they could find a side hustle provides an emotional safety net that fuels that optimism and that spending. I'm Kaylee Wells for Marketplace.
3: On Wall Street today, kind of a mixed bag, actually. Not a whole lot of exuberance, irrational or otherwise. We will have the details when we do the numbers.

0: I know I've mentioned this before, but it can't really be said too many times. Almost one out of every $5 in this entire economy, it's 18% if you're looking for particulars, is spent on healthcare. So mistakes, overpayments and double billing and things like that, they mean real money. And that's where what are called payment integrity companies come in. The mistakes they find can save employers anywhere from 5 to 15% of their annual spending on healthcare. Alex Olgan has that story.
1: It's a well-accepted fact that many medical bills have errors. Employers expect that the insurers they pay to run their health plan would catch this stuff. Turns out that's a bad assumption, says Joanne Hinton. She ran health benefits for the 12,000 Fort Worth employees, family members, and retirees in Texas until a few months ago.
2: I think we were ignorant. It's kind of the what you don't know that you don't know that you don't know.
1: In 2017, Hinton found Aetna, the city's insurer, double paid a $450,000 medical claim.
2: We were fighting them because why did you pay this twice? And that's our money. Get it back.
1: She wondered if there were other costly mistakes.
2: Any dollar that we spend on healthcare is a dollar we are not spending on roads, traffic lights, firefighters, parks.
1: Aetna says it's committed to accurately paying claims and protecting employer dollars, citing front-end controls and retrospective reviews and recovery. Hinton hired SmartLight Analytics. The company combs through every healthcare bill and payment to find mistakes and then gets the money back. SmartLight found about $3 million in errors, which is roughly 3% of the city's spending on healthcare.
3: In reality, what we're talking about is black and white issues that we for sure can get dollars back on.
1: That's Asha George. She co-founded SmartLight in 2015. She used to work for insurers doing these checks. She says most claims are under $500. However, most carrier attention is focused on the expensive claims. And that means the majority of small dollar claims are just auto-paid and don't get reviewed.
3: Inside a carrier, it's a small percentage. Almost all high dollar claims over $20,000 will probably get some level of review.
1: An insurance trade group confirmed all claims are run through automated accuracy and duplicate detection programs. Chris Deacon ran New Jersey's state health plan for about 800,000 people. She became the whistleblower in a case against Horizon Blue Cross Blue Shield for overpaying medical claims. The insurer settled the case in 2025 and denied any wrongdoing. Now companies turn to Deacon to make sure their health plan is actually working in their best interest.
4: Your assumption is they are going to be looking out for my dollar, my healthcare dollar. And I think that that assumption is completely naive and completely wrong.
1: Deacon says the problem goes deeper than sloppy billing. Some insurers actually make money fixing their own mistakes. She describes a perverse incentive called shared savings, where insurers get a cut of the dollars they overpaid for a bill.
4: If we pay the $1 million and then we figure out it should have only been 10, well, now I get to keep half of that because I found it on the back end.
1: Deacon often recommends hiring an independent company like SmartLight or Claim Informatics to go through everything. They charge employers a flat fee to review claims. Stephen Caraba is the CEO of Claim Informatics.
5: We've recovered tens of millions of dollars for our clients, and we've saved our clients tens of millions of dollars at this juncture, but it's a drop of blood in the ocean.
1: The U.S. spent $5.7 trillion on healthcare last year. It's not just employers that are scrutinizing payments. Hospitals now have so-called revenue integrity teams working the same angle. And insurers are selling services to check their own work. Caraba says it's turning into a competition.
5: The market is demanding third-party oversight because everyone has their hands in the cookie jar.
1: McKinsey valued the payment integrity industry at $9 billion a few years ago and is expecting it to grow quickly as hospitals and insurers look for every dollar they can find and employers try to keep up. In Portland, I'm Alex Olgan for Marketplace.

0: I should tell you on the way into this next story that I am an EV owner.
1: Right as you walked in, I'm sure you probably noticed we have some chargers out front here.
0: I did, and I was going to slide in there myself, but they're all full.
1: Yeah, sorry about that. A couple of those vehicles that are charging right now are actually for sale today in our daily auction.
0: Which we will get to.
1: We will.
0: Jimmy Douglas is the CEO and founder of a company called Plug. It's an online marketplace built specifically for buying and selling used electric vehicles. I like my EV. I hope to drive it for a while. But someday, me and the 5 million other Americans who've bought EVs in the past 5 years are going to get rid of them. And that is the market that Jimmy Douglas is betting on. We were in Plug's offices in West Los Angeles last week before I caught this cold.
1: Every conference room in the building is named after a landmark from the Fast and the Furious.
0: This is probably not the time to tell you I have not seen any film in that entire franchise.
1: You know, that's okay. We have some TVs in here. We can help you out.
0: Wait, are there EVs in the Fast and Furious?
1: There are not.
0: You got to work on that, man. Jimmy Douglas is a car guy from way back, worked at a Volkswagen dealership as a teenager before getting into tech. Eventually, he became head of sales and delivery operations at Tesla. He started his own company, this one, about 3 years ago.
2: All right, so this is where it all happens, clearly.
1: This is where it all happens.
0: It's a bright, open office space, about 30 people working at computers. What happens here is the buying and selling of roughly $3 million worth of used EVs every week. Plug buys them from people and from businesses, and then sells them within a day or two to a network of 700 dealers around the country in a live online auction. That auction happens every weekday, 3 a.m. to noon Pacific time. We got there about 11:30.
1: Let's walk over to the patio because it's beautiful today.
0: All right, I'm game.
1: Yeah.
0: Although we're coming back here to look at the auction because that's a cool
1: good.
0: Part.
1: We should, yeah.
0: We are going to take you through the auction's final minutes because the market for used EVs is heating up. Prices are up 7% year over year. That's according to Cox Automotive. And it's thanks in part to higher gas prices steering people away from combustion engine cars. Also, and meanwhile, the market for new EVs has slowed ever since Republicans ended Biden-era tax credits last year. EV used cars are not like used cars that we all know and love.
1: Correct.
0: Explain.
1: Yeah, and it's becoming more and more true with every year that goes by. So Tesla was the first truly software-defined vehicle in the market in that it's a computer on wheels that happens to have a battery pack attached to it. And at some point in time, the majority of mobility will be represented in this way where vehicles become AI-defined assets and software-defined assets, not just transportation.
0: Right, right. So if you're talking about used EVs, which we are, mm-hmm. how does that complicate things? Because there's a whole infrastructure out there that for 120 years has been selling used cars with internal combustion engines, and now you've got this new thing.
1: Yeah, so I saw this when I was running Tesla's North America-wide used car business, which at the time was the largest used EV operation in the world. And what we saw was that there were two major factors. The first was that in order for a car dealership, which is really the foundation of the used car industry, to actively participate in this market, it needs to be straightforward for them to make money. That means they need to know exactly how to properly evaluate the vehicle for how much money it's worth and then how to merchandise it and confidently sell it to a downstream consumer. But how do I educate somebody about charging at home or on the road? Or how do I articulate what this onboard computer is capable of versus what some of the newer ones are?
0: Sounds like a giant pain in the butt. Why did you want to do this?
1: Because I love it.
0: as any good entrepreneur will say.
1: It's a mountain of challenges, but also opportunity. And after you work at Tesla for 5 years, especially joining when I did, when it was the most shorted company in the world and very close to bankruptcy, it's really hard to scare me now.
0: Sorry to laugh, but I kind of love that. Let's go check out the auction, can we?
1: Let's go, yeah.
0: There were a couple of big computer monitors on the ceiling right in the middle of where people were working with live auction data on them. What am I looking at up here?
1: All right, so today we have 22 EVs for sale. Looks like a pretty decent mixture. We've got a bunch of Lucids on the top of the board. We've got a Rivian in there and a handful of Teslas.
0: Those cars each have a reserve price, basically the price that Plug thinks it is worth. The range for that day's auction was from around $20,000 to the high 40s.
1: We have red, yellow, and green. Red ones, no one has bid on it yet. Yellow, someone has bid on it, but it hasn't hit the reserve price yet. And green means someone has bid on it and it has hit the reserve price. Since we're still about 15 minutes away from the auction ending, only a small number of vehicles have hit their reserve price. Within the next 10 minutes or so, I'd say we'll get to the point where most of this board should be turning green.
2: On a daily basis, what percentage of your stuff do you sell?
1: 85%.
0: Remember that number, 85%, because we're checking back on this auction after the break. First, though, let's do the numbers. Dow Industrial's up 263 today, about 0.5%, 54,349. The NASDAQ down 221, 0.8%, finished at 26,363. S&P 500 down 13 points, about 0.1%, 77.23. SpaceX down 13% on the day, posted earnings yesterday. Perhaps you saw that after the bell. In its first post-IPO earnings report, beat expectations on revenue. Investors, well, not thrilled about the amount of capital expenditures in that quarter, more than $18 billion. Most of SpaceX's CapEx, of course, is AI, not rockets. 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
0: This is Marketplace. I'm Kai Rizdal. We're going back to my conversation with Jimmy Douglas, the founder and CEO of a company called Plug. It's a platform built specifically for used electric vehicles, buying and selling them in an online auction that happens every weekday. New car market is sort of the ground zero of the used car market.
1: That's right.
0: Right? And American car makers are running screaming away from EVs.
1: Mm-hmm.
0: What does that mean for you?
1: At a macro level, the rest of the world, one in three new cars sold are EVs now.
0: Yep.
1: 75% of those cars are now made in China.
0: Yep.
1: In order to stay competitive in the global market when we get to the other side of this decade, our Detroit Big Three are going to have to get to a place where they are rolling compelling, affordable, electrified units off the factory lines. I have great conviction that that's where we're going, regardless of kind of the yo-yo effect of administration changes.
0: Literally, you bet your business on that, but are we looking at like Plug Beijing in 5 years?
1: I would never say never. We definitely have international aspirations, but there's plenty of opportunity here just with the units in operation on the ground today and the production that is still going on.
0: Sure. About the sort of wave of used EV sales that we're seeing now, right? Mm-hmm. A lot of that was seeded by incentives during the Biden administration. They're not coming to market, and then they're going to go away. Is it you just kind of going la, la, la, la, la, and keeping on going straight ahead?
1: They're actually not going away. They're going to get sold again and again. So one of the underappreciated phenomenons about EVs is it's not totally known exactly how long they will be good on the road, but the bit of publicly accessible longevity data we have on high voltage battery packs is that they are going to keep going well beyond 200,000-300,000 miles. So it stands to reason that the average EV will trade hands and then participate in the used car market more times than the average combustion car, maybe twice as much.
0: Huh. Sorry, just looking at this board up here.
1: Yep.
0: 1, 2, 3, 4, 5, 6, 7, 8. 22 total, 8 of which have no bids.
1: Yep.
0: So what does that mean? I mean, do you own those cars and you're like, please come buy my car?
1: Majority of the vehicles on here we do own, but the reality is most of these auctions don't really start heating up until the last 5 minutes of the day.
0: All right, well, we have to kill 15 minutes then.
1: That's easy. Hey, Anita, you want to meet these guys?
0: You can say no, it's okay.
7: No.
0: It's totally okay. Anita Darren is a buyer working with people who are looking to sell their EVs.
7: So a customer would submit their car, I give them a good offer, and then they accept it. They do an inspection just on their phone. I review the inspection, and then we do all paperwork and payment online.
2: How does one get into this line of work?
7: There's like different routes to get there. Like some
2: people, what's yours?
7: Yeah. Okay. So I worked at Starbucks. So I was customer service. And then I had like a very small car rental business where I was just like buying gas cars.
2: So yeah, this is a place full of people who are into cars. That cash offer that Anita gives EV owners, it's based on what Plug thinks the car is going to go for at auction the following day.
1: Now that the platform is starting to grow, we need to look at the technology that we built to get it from zero to one and properly evaluate if that's the right technology to go from one to 100. And what that's manifesting in is how we process financial transactions. So said in another way, we are using payment rails from other technology companies to fulfill much of this business. And that has gotten to the point where it's slowing us down compared to owning our own.
2: So you got to build your own.
1: So we have to basically build this into a fintech company.
2: Wow. That's crazy. Mm-hmm. But that's not what you started out to do, or don't you care?
1: What I started out to do was electrify the used car industry. And if that means we have to build fintech rails, or if it means we have to buy cars ourselves, it doesn't matter what the task is in order to complete the mission. The mission is the North Star here.
2: With about 8 minutes to go in the auction, another flat screen scrolled through detailed information on each of the cars for sale. So 2024 Lucid Air, $35,700.
1: That's the current bid. It will sell for much more than that by the time the auction ends.
2: You keep sounding really confident, man. I don't know, but yeah. I guess you've been doing this.
1: And then here's another one. This one's up on the East Coast.
2: The average selling price for a used EV, again, according to Cox Automotive, is around $38,000. It's better than $56,000 for a new one. Each EV on the auction screen at Plug had its own profile, mileage, year, information on the software, and a bunch of data about the battery, overall health, size, estimated range.
1: This one still has battery warranty for another 47,000 miles. It has four bids on it. It's out of Carlton, Oregon. It's in front of someone's house. We clearly bought this in someone's driveway yesterday.
2: So it's in front of somebody's house. You bought it yesterday.
1: Yep.
2: And then what happens? If it sells today, then what happens?
1: Then a truck will show up for it probably tomorrow and take it to the dealer that bought it.
2: Yeah, but you're out at that point, right? Once the transaction's done, you're like, see ya.
1: No, I mean, we're a little more full service than that.
2: Yeah, I didn't mean to imply you gave up, but you don't have any more responsibilities, right?
1: We might. So about 20% of the time when a dealer buys a car with us, they also dispatch transportation through us.
2: So you're going to be a fintech company, you're going to be a transportation company. As well you've thought through, I'm sure, this could get out of hand in a very big hurry.
1: I like to think of it as vertical integration as an opportunity. We hope to be a fully vertically integrated multi-billion, if not multi-trillion dollar market cap global company.
2: Say that one more time.
1: We hope to be a vertically integrated multinational, multi-billion, if not multi-trillion dollar company.
2: And your VCs, when you say that to them, what do they say?
1: They say that is the baseline expectation in order to receive an investment from us.
2: Earlier this year, Plug raised $20 million to keep building out their platform. The bet that Jimmy and his VCs are making is that the used EV market is going to grow and create even more demand for this still pretty specialized marketplace. All right, let's check the board. Where are we here?
1: Yeah, so if you look over here now.
2: Four and a half minutes.
1: Yeah, you got 4.5 minutes yet. Now things are going to start getting a little bit more interesting. You'll start seeing a little more yellow and green here.
2: So there's only three now with no bids, right? As opposed to like eight before. So
1: yep,
2: that's
1: right.
2: That's a plus.
1: That's right. If any of these vehicles are really heating up and they keep receiving bids after the final countdown, then they'll actually go into overtime. And that's
2: really?
1: Usually when there's a couple dealers duking it out over some high-value unit. Yep.
2: But wait, if the noon Pacific is the deadline, why are you doing extra time? It's like a soccer game, man. Only you know how much time is left.
1: Yeah, well, I mean, there's a countdown, so people know how much time there is left. But some dealers need a little bit more time in order to build conviction about a specific unit, or they just want to wait for the clock to run down before they snipe in a last-minute bid. It's all very competitive.
2: All right, 3 minutes. A handful of people came up behind us to watch the board. The number of dealers bidding, up to 29 now. Although not for nothing, all three of those Lucid Airs that we were talking about before, they're nothing. Nobody wants them.
1: Oh no, give
2: I'm
1: it
2: just
1: time.
2: Saying.
1: That one just got a bid right now. What are you talking about? The one in the upper left. Yeah, no, give it time.
2: No. We got three with no bids, right? We got a 22,
1: right,
2: a 22, and a 25 with
1: no
2: bids.
1: Yeah, right now. Those things are gonna sell.
2: All right. Well, I'm waiting. We waited. 5 years from now, what does this company look like?
1: A lot bigger. We have a 100x mandate over 4 years.
2: 100x.
1: Mm-hmm.
2: What's your stress level? I mean, seriously.
1: It's really not that high. It's honestly lower than
2: okay,
1: when I...
2: Okay, you know what? Baloney.
1: It was higher when I worked at Tesla.
2: All right, well, there's the Elon factor there. But I mean, you've got people depending on you. You've got a brand new company. You've got untested markets. I mean, you got a lot going on.
1: Yeah, that's why it's important to stay regulated. But no, truthfully, it's all about the team that I get to do this with and the investors that we have behind us and the dealers we work with every day. We have a really good thing going here.
2: Well, what does the board look like right now? We got 1, 2, 3, 4, 5, 6, 7 negotiating. We got 1, 2, 3, 4, 5, 6, 7 in overtime. Oh, there's a sold, there's a sold, there's a sold.
1: There they go.
2: All right, so there they go. So you're right. Oh, there's another one. All right, so it's going. Fine, you were right. Fine. Fine.
1: I can't be right all the time. I just need to
2: just
1: be,
2: most of the time.
1: Just need to be right, just like nominally more than I'm wrong.
0: Final tally, 18 of the 22 cars sold that day, which is, by my math, 82%.

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1: This final note on the way out today, kind of the opposite of EVs, actually, in which the United States turns out to be the diesel fuel supplier to the world. Saw this in Bloomberg data from the Energy Information Administration, that U.S. distillates exports, that's mostly diesel, some heating fuel, though, too, hit a record 1.9 million barrels a day last week. A couple of things about that. First, and again, oil and its derivatives are a global commodity, no matter what you hear anywhere else. Number two, that's got U.S. stockpiles as low as they have been since 1996. And three, and last, except not last if you hear what I'm about to say, it is hot now, I know that, but it's only a couple of 3 months until the Northeast is going to need that home heating oil. Our media production team is Brian Allison, John Foki, Montana Johnson, Drew Jostet, Gary O'Keefe, and Charlton Thorpe. Alex Simpson is the manager of media production, and I'm Kai Rizdahl. We will see you tomorrow, everybody. This is APN.
2: Hello, everyone. From the PBA, the PBS NewsHour is up next. First from the GBH newsroom, I'm Arun Roth. The number of cyclospora cases in Massachusetts is on the rise, but as GBH's Marilyn Scherer reports, the state's Department of Public Health is stopping short of calling it an outbreak.
3: The foodborne parasitic illness has hit other parts of the country very hard. And while DPH epidemiologist Dr. Catherine Brown says cases in the Commonwealth are up, the number is still within the state's historical range.
4: I'm never in favor of panicking. I don't think it's helpful.
3: The latest DPH data show 104 new cyclospora cases in July, for a total of 147 cases this year. In 2019, the state reported 211 cases in total. Dr. Brown says it's possible Massachusetts will exceed that number by the end of this year. Experts say to avoid cyclospora, people should thoroughly wash any fresh produce. Marilyn Scherer, GBH News.
2: The head of the T is defending his decision to shut down several subway lines for more than a week straight this summer. Last month, a 10-day red line closure added more than an hour to some trips between Boston, Cambridge, and Somerville. And later this week, parts of every branch of the Green Line will shut down for 9 days in a row. MBTA General Manager Phil Eng tells GBH's Boston Public Radio that lengthy closures are necessary to install a new signaling system and to get the T back in shape.
5: As we get back to a full state of good repair, you'll be able to be doing then maintenance and minor corrective actions that can be done on an overnight, that can be done in a different way.
2: Eng says the T is making progress, noting that right now 79% of the system is in good repair compared to just 11% 3 years ago. K-pop superstars BTS are playing the first of two concerts at Gillette Stadium tonight. Thousands of fans from all over New England are descending on Foxborough for the show. Isa Rizza is a BTS devotee who came down from Maine. She and her friends have tickets for both tonight and tomorrow.
6: I'm buzzing. I think this might be the best day of my life, if I'm being honest. Like, I don't know what could top it.
2: The MBTA is running special trains to and from Foxborough for the concerts. This is BTS's first time playing at Gillette. Lows in the 70s overnight, cloudy and warm tomorrow with highs in the high 80s. Friday, we're expecting morning sun turning into clouds and thunderstorms later in the day with highs in the 90s. Right now, it is 87 degrees in Boston.
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11: Good evening. I'm Jeff Bennett.
12: And I'm Amna Nawaz. On the NewsHour tonight, progressive challenger Abdul El-Sayed defeats moderate Haley Stevens in Michigan's contentious Democratic Senate primary.
11: A Russian attack on Kyiv kills at least 17 people and exposes major deficiencies in Ukraine's air defense systems.
12: And 150 years after the Battle of the Little Bighorn, we examine how the conflict reshaped government policy toward indigenous people.
13: These are the most misunderstood subject of American history, and we need to understand them to understand ourselves more fully.

0: 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The Ford Foundation, working with visionaries on the front lines of social change worldwide. Friends of the NewsHour, including the Arthur D. Collins Jr. Foundation and George D. Hanby III. Nell, Martha, and Mary Minow, in honor of the life and legacy of their parents, Newton and Josephine Baskin Minow, and Julie and Robin Powell, through Fidelity Charitable. And with the ongoing support of these institutions. 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Thank you.
1: Welcome to the NewsHour. We begin tonight in Michigan, where a progressive who has never held elected office defeated an establishment-backed congresswoman in the Democratic primary for U.S. Senate.
2: Abdul El-Sayed won the Democratic nomination, defeating moderate Haley Stevens in a closer-than-expected race that exposed divisions within the party. Outside groups poured more than $60 million into advertising, backing Stevens, making it one of the most expensive primaries in the country. El-Sayed made that spending a central issue throughout his campaign, casting it as a symbol of outside influence, and he returned to it in his victory speech today.
3: What we showed is that the power of our many is greater than the power of their money. What we showed is that if you're willing to build a movement brick by brick, if you're willing to go and travel your state and have the conversations in rooms big and small, starting in moments when people aren't even paying attention to an election but are paying attention to the price of gas and the price of groceries and the price of housing and the price of healthcare, that you can build a conversation that builds into a movement that defeats Goliath.
2: El-Sayed will face off against Republican nominee Mike Rogers in the fall. To discuss those results and more, we turn now to Democratic strategist Liz Smith. She worked for the campaign of another Democrat, Mallory McMorrow, who dropped out of the race last month. Liz, it's always great to see you. So let's start with the headline here. El-Sayed, he faced a nearly 9-to-1 spending advantage held by his rival. He was opposed by the sitting governor, popular Governor Whitmer, and he embraced many positions that until recently, Democrats considered politically toxic, and yet he wins this Senate primary in a swing state. What's the lesson from that?
4: I think what it tells us is less maybe about the ideology and more about the mood of where Democrats are. You know, after the 2024 election, Democrats are pretty angry at the establishment. They're pretty angry about what happened with Joe Biden, and they're really angry that we lost to Donald Trump a second time. And they want something different. And that was what Abdul El-Sayed was offering in this race. And as much as we can talk about it as a victory for El-Sayed, I think we need to look at it as a massive loss for the establishment that, as you said, went in with over $65 million in spending on Haley Stevens' behalf, tried to winnow the field for her, and picked her out because she had the traditional political biography, had been in Congress for a long time, could raise a lot of corporate cash, had all the right insider connections. 20 years ago, that type of candidate may well have won this primary. In this environment, it was the exact wrong resume.
2: And El-Sayed, he also made U.S. policy toward Israel and the role of outside spending, particularly by AIPAC, a defining issue in this race. How much of his victory reflects Democratic views on the war in Gaza and U.S. support for Israel?
4: That was definitely a big part of it. And 10 years ago, where Haley Stevens stands on the issue of Israel, which is giving them unconditional aid, was a standard position for people in the Democratic Party. But today, where Abdul El-Sayed is, saying we should not be giving a blank check to Netanyahu's government. You know, he calls it a genocide. Not everyone does. But I think where he stands on this issue is much closer to where the median Democratic voter stands. But another thing I would say is, yes, he went out and he attacked AIPAC regularly. But in some ways, in a lot of these Democratic primaries, an attack on AIPAC isn't really just a foreign policy conversation. It signals that you are willing to take on powerful interests. You're willing to take on, you know, the big money that can get behind sort of corporate establishment Democrats and establish your independence. And that was a key part of his message, too.
2: How can a message that won a Democratic primary also build the broader coalition needed to bring in independents and swing voters in November?
4: Well, Jeff, that's a million-dollar question. And that is the hard work that Abdul El-Sayed needs to start today. Because I watched that campaign, and I would have loved to have seen him close it on a broader note, a more conciliatory note. But instead, at the end, you know, he was still really running this very far leftist campaign, inviting far left members of the Democratic Party, media in to campaign for him. And that's going to have to change between now and November, because the reality is this. Michigan's a purple state. And so he's going to have to figure out, how do I build the tent? And I'll just say some of his tone in this campaign has been my way or the highway. You're either with me or you're bought off. And I just don't think that's going to work if you want to win people over.
2: In big picture, we should say that, yes, progressives scored notable victories last night. But elsewhere, you have establishment-backed candidates prevailing, like Wesley Bell's win over Cori Bush in Missouri. So taken together, what do all of these victories say about where the Democratic Party is headed?
4: What it says is that the Democratic Party is in the middle of a post-2024 reckoning. Call it an identity crisis, call it an inter-party debate. And I think we're trying to figure out, do we move on ideology? How hard do we fight? How do we talk about the role of money in our party, corporate money, you know, the millions of dollars that organizations like AIPAC are funding? And how do we view the establishment and the leadership of our party? Democratic voters have said, post-2024, that the Democratic leadership is too old. They are out of touch, and we want new leaders, and we want new leadership. And so I think all of these right now are questions that are being litigated in this election, and we will have a better idea about all of these things after November.
2: Democratic strategist Liz Smith, always good to see you. Thanks for making time for us.
4: Yes, thank you for having me, Jeff.
1: In the day's other headlines, the Senate confirmed Dr. Erica Schwartz as the new director of the Centers for Disease Control and Prevention today.
5: On this vote, the yeas are 51, the nays are 44. The nomination is confirmed.
1: The former deputy surgeon general takes over at a delicate time for the agency as it grapples with political interference and low morale. Last month, she faced questions from a Senate committee about her approach to vaccines and the ongoing cyclospora outbreak. The CDC said today that the outbreak of the intestinal illness has spread to 6 additional states, bringing the total to 15 states. Separately, Chipotle says it's removed jalapenos from some of its locations as health officials investigate a possible link to a salmonella outbreak. In Washington, D.C., federal aviation officials are investigating an incident involving President Trump's helicopter and a commercial aircraft. They say a jet took off yesterday afternoon from Reagan National Airport just as Marine One left the White House with the president on board. The two aircraft did not come close to each other, and officials say Trump was never in any danger. But the incident appeared to violate safety protocols put into place after last year's mid-air collision between an airliner and an Army helicopter near the airport. Turning now to the Middle East, Iran says it's in the final stage of drafting a deal with Oman that would reopen the Strait of Hormuz. Regional officials tell the NewsHour that under the terms of the deal, ships would enter the Persian Gulf through Iranian waters and exit through Omani waters. Neither would charge fees. The U.S. and Iran would once again enter a ceasefire and restart larger negotiations, including over Iran's nuclear program. Today, Iranian officials warned the deal would only go through if, quote, certain third parties do not interfere. The meantime, in southern Lebanon today, officials said that Israeli strikes killed at least one person and injured roughly a dozen others. The Israeli military says the attacks were in response to what it called a blatant violation of the ceasefire by Hezbollah, the Iran-backed militant group based in southern Lebanon. They come as Lebanese and Israeli negotiators met for a second day in Rome. Millions of people across parts of Europe and Northeast Asia are slogging through punishing heat waves. In Rome, the sun bore down on tourists as they flocked to St. Peter's Square. The Vatican moved Pope Leo's weekly general audience indoors to offer some relief. At least 25 cities in Italy spent the day under the country's highest heat alert. In the meantime, in South Korea, the country's president has called a heat wave there a national disaster, with professional baseball games canceled for today and tomorrow after two fans fainted. Residents in the capital city of Seoul say the heat is taking its toll.
6: Every year I think this is the hottest summer yet, but I really do think this year is the hottest.
7: I'm just trying to get through the summer by staying in cafes as much as possible or coming out to places like Cheonggye Stream to cool off by dipping my feet in the water.
1: Climate scientists warn that the worst could still be ahead. They say human-caused global warming combined with a strengthening super El Niño could make 2026 the hottest year on record. In the UK, authorities arrested a woman after four people were stabbed today in Covent Garden, a busy area in central London. Police say four men were injured, aged 34 to 52, and were taken to a nearby trauma center. Two have since been discharged. The others are being treated for non-life-threatening injuries. Officials say the 47-year-old suspect was arrested on suspicion of weapon possession and assault. They described the attack as, quote, an isolated mental health-related incident, adding that scissors were recovered at the scene. On Wall Street today, stocks ended mixed after notching new all-time highs yesterday. The Dow Jones Industrial Average added more than 250 points on the day, but the Nasdaq lost ground, giving back nearly 1%. The S&P 500 also closed in negative territory. And the boyhood home of astronaut Neil Armstrong is on the market. The two-story structure in Wapakoneta, Ohio, is where the first man to walk on the moon developed his early love of flight, launching model airplanes out of his bedroom window. Today, that same room is decorated with autographed photos of astronauts who visited the site over the years. A retired history teacher has owned the home for nearly 40 years. She hopes any buyer would then donate it to Armstrong's nearby museum. The listing price for this piece of American history? $430,000. And legendary Canadian broadcaster Lloyd Robertson has died.
8: And that's the kind of day it's been this Thursday, September the 1st, for all of us at CTV News. Good night.
1: He signed off with that signature phrase, and that's the kind of day it's been in September of 2011, after nearly three decades as chief anchor of CTV National News. Across generations, he chronicled the defining moments in history with authority, poise, and compassion. Robertson was consistently named one of Canada's most trusted journalists and won numerous awards. CTV News confirmed his death yesterday. Lloyd Robertson was 92 years old. Still to come on the NewsHour, a SpaceX rocket unintentionally slams into the moon. Why the event could be a gift to scientists. Tennessee Secretary of State discusses election security ahead of the state's primaries. And new research offers a better understanding of the origins of ovarian cancer that may help reduce risk.
0: This is the PBS NewsHour from the David M. Rubenstein Studio at WETA in Washington, headquarters of PBS News.
2: A massive Russian missile attack killed nearly two dozen people across Ukraine overnight. Such strikes have become almost routine this summer as Moscow looks to exploit a critical air defense shortage in Ukraine.
1: That shortage is of the U.S.-made Patriot Interceptor, the only air defense weapon capable of shooting down a Russian ballistic missile. Stephanie Tsai has our report.
9: Overnight, a towering inferno. Firefighters worked all night long to put out the fires of Russia's latest deadly ballistic missile attack on Ukraine's capital city. Moscow says its targets were warehouses and businesses with military ties. Ukrainian President Volodymyr Zelensky said the sites had nothing to do with the war. Sites like this train station platform, now strewn with body bags. The UN said at least 20 people were killed across Ukraine, most of them in and around Kyiv. For many, it was yet another night of terror.
10: We haven't slept for 5 years now. There's no sleep. People live in constant fear, constant fear. We live day to day, that's all.
9: Ukraine has been launching its own strikes into Russia. Long-range drones hitting warehouses belonging to Wildberries, Russia's biggest online retailer. Ukraine targeted over a dozen Wildberries facilities in just the last 3 weeks, accusing it of supplying the Russian military. Meanwhile, Russian state media says the director of one of its major drone suppliers was gravely injured in a car explosion. In the past, Moscow has blamed Ukraine for such attacks.
11: Welcome. So nice to see you.
12: Nice to see you too, sir.
9: Meeting today with British allies, President Zelensky warned of Russia's ballistic missile capabilities.
13: They don't want to stop, and I think that they want to continue and to increase escalation, yes, using the ballistic missiles.
9: The most recent missile barrage shows the vulnerability of Ukraine's depleted air defenses. None of the Russian missiles were intercepted overnight. Ukraine's supply of Patriot missile interceptors has been especially tight this year, with the U.S. supplying only one-third of the Patriots it gave Kyiv last year.
14: We'll give them the right to make Patriots. We'll show them how to do it.
9: And after promising Ukraine the ability to build Patriot missiles, President Trump backtracked on that last week.
14: We have, in the case of President Zelensky, he'd like to have some Patriots, they'd like to have some Tomahawks. We have not agreed to that. We're talking about it. But it's a hard thing to give away that kind of technology. And I don't think this would ever happen. But, you know, those people that you give that technology, they can someday turn on you.
9: Reuters reports the Pentagon has exhausted virtually all of its long-range precision missiles, including nearly half of its Tomahawks during the war with Iran. President Trump has said in the past that the U.S. needs to be judicious with its missile supplies, but forcefully disputed the Reuters report, saying with regards to munitions, the military has far more than we need. For the PBS NewsHour, I'm Stephanie Tsai.
1: Well, for more on the missile shortage in Ukraine and how it impacts the country's ability to defend itself, we're joined by retired Army Colonel Robert Hamilton. He's now president of the Delphi Global Research Center. That's a military consulting firm. Colonel, welcome. Thanks for being here.
15: Thanks for having me on. Good to be with you.
1: So we've heard President Zelensky say that Ukraine cannot properly defend itself. It doesn't have enough of those Patriot defense missiles. The U.S. has had to divert its own supplies because of the ongoing war in Iran. The big question we hear again and again is, why can't the European allies step in? What do you say to that?
15: Well, I guess there's two reasons. First of all, the Patriot really is the only system made in large numbers that has the capability to knock down Russian ballistic missiles effectively at high rates. And then secondly, our European partners and allies, some of them have the Patriot, but they have even fewer remaining than the U.S. does because they have given so many to Ukraine in the early years of the war.
1: And when it comes to production models, what are we looking at there?
15: So right now, the U.S. produces about 600 Patriot missiles a year. The U.S. is one of three countries that produces the Patriot. We've licensed it to Germany and Japan. They produce far less than we do. There is a $58 billion contract to scale up Patriot production to 2,000 a year, but the first missiles off that contract don't arrive until early 2029, and the contract is not fulfilled until 2032. So this is a 6 or 7 year effort just to get from 600 a year to 2,000 a year.
1: So when it comes to what we've heard from President Zelensky after meetings with European leaders, we saw his tweet today about the NATO Secretary General Mark Rutte, and he said in that tweet, quote, "We've coordinated our efforts regarding countries that have the necessary missiles and the capacity to help." What is he talking about there, and how much of a difference can that make for Ukraine?
15: Well, there is a program called the PEARL, the Prioritize Ukraine Requirements List, that allows our NATO allies and partners to buy things from the U.S. on Ukraine's behalf and then give them to Ukraine. Patriots, I think, were arriving through that process. The problem, as you noted at the outset, is that the U.S. has expended so many Patriot missiles in the Gulf War, in the war against Iran. The numbers I'm seeing are from about 2,330 before the war, we're down to about 800 right now. So we've expended almost two-thirds of our Patriots. We don't have them to give because we need them. The U.S. has got to preserve them for other theaters, for the Middle East, for the Indo-Pacific, as well as for Europe. And our European, and so therefore we've been, even been diverting missiles that our European partners and allies had bought and paid for to restock U.S. supplies. So it's a supply chain issue more than anything at this point.
1: When it comes to how those Patriots are being used, I mean, from our reporting and others, we've heard in Ukraine, there's pretty much a one-to-one deployment when it comes to the Patriot defensive missiles. When you talk about the use of those same missiles by the U.S. and by Gulf allies, are they as judicious when it comes to the deployment of those defensive missiles?
15: Well, the only real good evidence we have for this is the remarks of Ukrainian specialists who actually deployed to help our partners and allies in the Gulf shoot down Iranian missiles at the beginning of the Iran war. And the short answer is it doesn't look like they are being as judicious. Ukraine only has only been given about 600 missiles total, 600 Patriots for 4.5 years of war. So the Ukrainians have gotten very effective at one missile knocking down one missile. What we're hearing from Ukrainian specialists who've come back from the Gulf is that some of our allies and partners, because they had larger stocks and because they had less experience, were firing 4 to 8 Patriot interceptors at a single Iranian ballistic missile.
1: For all the focus on the Patriot defensive system, are there other defensive systems, drone production or the like, that the U.S. or allies could also be ramping up that would step in to help Ukraine at this time?
15: So there are a couple of initiatives underway that won't produce interceptor missiles immediately, but over time, months and years, they will help fill this Patriot gap. There's a joint U.S.-Ukrainian effort going on to essentially retrofit or upgrade the old S-300 missiles or a newer variant of the S-300 and give it better capabilities. And so that should come online near the end of this year. But again, we're talking a hundred or a couple of hundred a year that could be produced. And then there's a French-Italian system called SAMP-T that is Patriot-like that the French have just announced they're going to give 2 batteries of those to the Ukrainians this year. So that'll help plug that gap. And then there's a longer-term project on behalf of France and Italy to give more of these SAMP-T launchers and missiles to Ukraine.
1: I hear you're largely saying, though, months or years
15: months
1: for many
15: or years,
1: of the ramping up
15: of
1: production of
15: yes.
1: these. While we have you, I want to ask you about something else Stephanie Tsai reported there about the reporting this week about a different missile system. I want to be clear, the offensive long-range precision missiles like ATACMS, Tomahawks, and the like, and the headlines that virtually all of the Army stockpiles of those have been depleted in the Iran war. We've heard from the administration, and they refute that characterization. But if that is true, how concerning is that?
15: Well, it's not just ATACMS, and I'm reading and hearing the same thing, that the U.S. Army has expended essentially all of its ATACMS stockage. Those can be produced at greater rates than things like Patriot. And the Army actually has a follow-on mission to the ATACM called the PRISM, which is the next generation. It's a little more capable, but we've expended nearly half of those stockages as well. So it is concerning. What you'll hear people say is it's a theater tax. The war in the Gulf is imposing a tax on other theaters where the U.S. may have to fight, like Europe or like the Indo-Pacific, because so many of these high-demand, low-density weapons are being used in the Gulf that they're just not available in the quantities we need them in other theaters.
1: And 30 seconds or so we have left. Does all of that put the U.S. at greater risk of defending itself if it needs to?
15: It does. I mean, the U.S. military's nightmare and the thing it's always prepared for is multiple simultaneous conflicts. What I think we can say is the usage, the expenditure rate in the Gulf has put us at risk if we get ourselves into a situation where we're fighting multiple simultaneous conflicts.
1: All right. That is retired Army Colonel Robert Hamilton joining us tonight. Colonel, thank you so much.
15: Thank you.

0: Scientists say a large piece of a SpaceX rocket today crashed into the moon. The 4-ton upper stage of the rocket is believed to have hit the moon at more than 5,000 miles per hour. The SpaceX rocket launched a pair of lunar landers last year, but the company's scientists say a combination of solar activity and gravity put it on a collision course with the moon. For more on why scientists are paying attention amid larger concerns about so-called lunar litter, we turn now to our science correspondent, Miles O'Brien. So, Miles, tell us exactly what crashed into the moon and why.
1: Well, Jeff, you're taking a look at a Falcon 9 rocket on the launch pad. This is the one that was headed toward the moon. It launched in January of 2025. Two commercial lunar landers on board. And this is the portion right here. That is the upper stage, which lights after the rocket gets into orbit and takes the payload on its way to the moon. If they wanted to, they could have put a little extra bit of fuel on it to nudge it into a solar orbit, but they didn't do that. And that's why it is headed or has headed and plowed into the moon, or so we presume.
0: So this rocket was on a collision course. What did scientists predict might happen?
1: They expected it to arrive at the Einstein crater of the moon, western edge of the moon from our perspective. And what you're seeing is the location here. The idea was that it would hit just on our side, the Earth-facing side of the moon, and kick up a plume of dust on the order of 30 miles in height. Now, scientists really get excited about plumes, Jeff, because they can tell them, gives them an opportunity to see what the moon is made of, so to speak. And so what they did was they projected all of these plume heights and considered the possibilities. Now, what has happened, we haven't seen actually an image yet, but scientists tell us using spectrometry data that they have found traces of lithium and sodium in this cloud. But other than that, we haven't seen actual images because it's very difficult to get an image of something this small on the edge of the moon, which, after all, is very bright.
0: And that's interesting because, as I understand it, NASA has done this deliberately in the past, and this would explain why.
1: This is 2009. This is actually one of the cooler missions that NASA has ever done, Jeff. They flew a spacecraft and deliberately plowed in its upper stage into the moon, kicking up a huge cloud of dust. And then the instruments on board the spacecraft that was flying along with it captured all kinds of data as it flew through that cloud of dust and discovered, among other things, and this is very significant, water ice. And this is exactly how NASA has decided to fly its Artemis missions to the South Pole of the moon, because they discovered water ice, and that was a big deal.
0: And lots of other big rocket casings have hit the moon too, right?

0: Yeah, so I hear you say that there is scientific value to all of this, but as more space debris enters low Earth orbit, it seems like it doesn't really bode that well for the moon as more missions are launched.
1: Well, this is our planet. I mean, there are thousands and thousands of tracked pieces of space debris. This is a depiction from NASA, which shows just some of the debris that is swarming around our planet. It's a real problem in low Earth orbit, which needs to be addressed somehow. And as NASA, as SpaceX, as humanity starts thinking about flying many more missions to the moon, we should think about this. The consequences of not handling space debris well are this, and probably this is an opportunity now for the smart people who are designing all these missions to think about space debris around the moon now.
0: Miles O'Brien, we learn so much when we speak with you. Thanks again for your time.
1: You're welcome, Jeff.
2: Hundreds of thousands of voters head to the polls in Tennessee tomorrow, the only state in the nation to hold Thursday primary elections. This year's come after the Supreme Court cleared the way for Tennessee to redraw its congressional maps, which will be used for the first time statewide. But even as election officials are making final preparations, President Trump continues to question election integrity across the country, potentially undermining voter confidence. Joining us now is Tennessee's Secretary of State, Trey Hargett, who's overseen the state's elections since 2009. Secretary, welcome to the show. Thanks for being with us.
3: Well, thank you. Thank you for the opportunity to visit with you.
2: So you've got big primary elections tomorrow for governor, one U.S. Senate seat, nine congressional districts, most of the state legislature. And as we noted, Tennessee quickly redrew those congressional maps after the Supreme Court decision. So all nine congressional districts were redrawn. The map eliminated one Democratic district, I understand. And you have only had 3 months between the redrawing of those maps and these primaries. So how do you know that voters have all the information they need about the maps and the precincts?
3: Well, I would say it's probably the most widely covered redistricting in the history of our state. Everywhere you look, we've been putting out information about where people could find what district they were living, what district they now live in. You know, we provided maps. We have a GoVote 10 app where you can look up your district information. And if your voting district changed, then you got a postcard from your local election commission letting you know you're a new congressional district. So every voter has been notified if their district has changed.
2: So you're confident voters have the information they need for tomorrow. Is that right?
3: Absolutely. And if you don't have the information you need, it's because you haven't looked.
2: There's another story that's been widely covered I want to ask you about, and that's related to the Department of Justice suing at least 30 states that didn't share complete voter registration lists. That includes some Republican-led states, we should note. And your state did turn over your voter information willingly. Were you behind that decision? And if so, can you tell us what the reasoning was for that?
3: Well, we consulted with our counsel, and they told us that they believe that the DOJ have a right to that information. And so I wouldn't say we willingly did it. I wasn't excited about it. But, you know, I tend to listen to my lawyers. When my lawyers say, you know, you need to give it to them, we did.
2: I wonder how you look at that now, though, because as you and I speak, the Department of Justice is now 0-19 in the court cases that have been decided on this so far. The judges have been calling some of these moves unprecedented and illegal in one case. In another one, they called the move to get the voter rolls a fishing expedition. Was it, in your view, now a mistake to hand over all that voter information when judges are consistently saying the government doesn't have a right to it?
3: Well, I relied on advice of counsel, you know, and at the same token, I'm not sitting here Monday morning quarterbacking what the last Super Bowl looked like either. I mean, I'm looking forward and figure out how we're going to run elections. We're number one election integrity now for 5 years in a row. And if every state did it like Tennessee did it, we'd have a much better electoral system.
2: We're talking about very sensitive voter information here, though, right? Last four of Social Security numbers, driver's licenses numbers. Now the judges are saying the government doesn't need to have that. Are you worried about how that information might be used?
3: Well, no, I'm not. I'm not worried about that. And frankly, you know, we have worked together with the federal government through the SAVE system to make sure that only U.S. citizens and Tennessee citizens are on our voter rolls. And those last four, the Social Security number, we used to as part of that.
2: Can I ask you?

0: about that citizenship verification, because Tennessee is one of the strictest states in the nation when it comes to voter ID. You're one of only 10 states in the country that got a perfect 20 out of 20 score from the Heritage Foundation when it comes to voter ID law. And the studies have shown that non-citizen voting doesn't seem to be a problem in Tennessee. So why is that a concern for you?
1: Well, maybe it's not a problem in Tennessee because of how we run elections here, you know, because of the photo ID law that we have, because of our work across state and federal boundaries to make sure that only Tennessee citizens and U.S. citizens are on our voter rolls.
0: So when it comes to elections in Tennessee, I'm sure you heard the president in his primetime speech last month talk about foreign interference and hacking in our election systems. I'm curious how many times you, as a Secretary of State in Tennessee, have heard from officials at CISA, the government agency responsible for securing those elections and protecting against that hacking. Have you had reach out from them, guidance from them, them calling you or offering briefings?
1: Well, that's a lot of questions to unpack right there. So certainly we've talked to CISA in the past. CISA has offered different recommendations at times. Doesn't mean we take all of those. Some of them we may have already been doing to start with. So, you know, you've got a lot of questions right there. The bottom line is that we work very well with our State Department of Homeland Security. We work well with the United States Department of Homeland Security. To make sure that we protect the physical and the cyber security of our elections here in Tennessee.
0: Have you had any briefings from CISA specifically related to the concerns the president brought up in his primetime speech related to this election?
1: Well, I've not had one recently, no.
0: No, and are there any plans to have one?
1: I don't have anything on my calendar right now.
0: Okay. Before I let you go, I want to ask about your voter turnout, because as you well know, Tennessee has one of the lowest voter turnout rates in the nation, both in general and primary elections. I'm wondering what you think is behind that and how you can encourage more voter participation.
1: Well, you know, we are like the cooks. You know, we open the restaurant, we prepare the food, we can't make people eat it. And what drives turnout are competitive races, candidates and parties being competitive. And, you know, frankly, there's just not been a lot of competitive races here in Tennessee in recent years. But also, people have to be willing to talk about politics, you know, and what really drives turnout, in addition to competitive races, is having friends and neighbors who are willing to talk to one another about politics and encourage people to go vote. You know, sometimes people will say it's hard to vote. And, you know, when they tell me that, I'm like, we've got 14 days of early voting. We've got, you know, 12 hours on election day, and they'll say it's not convenient for them. But if we tell people that there's a new iPhone coming out, then they're gladly go stand in line for several hours to go get a new iPhone. So it's about what you prioritize.
0: Mr. Secretary, we know it's a busy time for you. You have a big day tomorrow. We're grateful to you for making the time. That's the Tennessee Secretary of State, Trey Hargett, joining us.
1: Thank you, ma'am.
2: New breakthroughs are changing how doctors understand one of the deadliest cancers affecting women.
0: Researchers now know that almost all fatal ovarian cancers begin in the fallopian tubes, not the ovaries. Stephanie Tsai is back now to tell us more about how this new understanding is impacting patient care.
3: Ovarian cancer has a poor prognosis, with most women finding out about it when it's already advanced. Now, cancer prevention groups are touting a relatively new prevention, removing the fallopian tubes when a patient who isn't planning to have more children may already be undergoing surgery for something else, such as a hernia repair. One of the advocates of this approach is Dr. Rebecca Stone, a professor in the Johns Hopkins Medicine Department of Gynecology and Obstetrics. Dr. Stone, thank you so much for joining the NewsHour. First of all, tell me how this works and why it's so important that doctors and patients are aware of it as an option.
4: Back in the early 2000s was the discovery that the most common and deadly type of ovarian cancer actually by far and large comes from the fallopian tube. And salpingectomy or fallopian tube removal decreases the risk of tubal ovarian cancer then significantly. We know by at least 50%, and the data tracking out of BC, Canada, indicate that it may be upwards of 80% risk reduction of the most common deadly type of ovarian cancer when you undergo fallopian tube removal.
3: So my understanding of the way this works, Dr. Stone, is that a patient who may already have some sort of abdominal surgery they've planned, such as a C-section or a hernia repair, mm-hmm. can then ask their doctor, if they're done having children, to remove the fallopian tubes, right? Why aren't more people doing this?
4: There has not been mass public awareness about this discovery and about the role of fallopian tube removal in the prevention of tubo-ovarian cancer. It is not a universally covered option on insurance health plans. So, you know, the average woman person watching this news segment can't be sure that their health plan covers fallopian tube removal, for instance, as an alternative to tubal ligation, which is the most common scenario when a woman might consider fallopian tube removal.
3: Given how much it can lower risk for women, which women really should be talking to their doctors about doing this? How do you know how great a risk you're at for ovarian cancer?
4: The goal is universal awareness of this discovery and of the benefit of fallopian tube removal for tubo-ovarian cancer prevention among women who have finished childbearing or family planning, don't need fallopian tubes for future fertility, however you want to define it. And when you think about, the everyone, I sort of think about two groups of women, people who have average risk, so average lifetime risk of developing ovarian cancer of 1-2%. That's, the general population. And then you have people who are higher than average risk. So people who have a moderate to high risk, either due to a family history of tubo-ovarian cancer or due to germline genetic testing that has revealed a genetic change that increases someone's risk for developing the cancer over the course of their lifetime anywhere between 5-40% in the case of women who have a BRCA1 genetic change.
3: What are the risks and or side effects of the surgery?
4: When you choose to undergo fallopian tube removal at the time of another planned operation, the risk and the time in the operating room is already attributable to the primary operation. So, when you have this as an add-on procedure, for instance, to a hysterectomy or a hernia repair or a gallbladder removal, does not add substantial risk and takes, on average about 8 minutes. And it doesn't change recovery. Mm. The recovery is related to the primary procedure as well. So that's why it's such a compelling prevention option for a cancer that is, in the top 5 to 6 most deadly cancers that we face as a human race, a cancer for which there is no screening and no reliable treatment or cure. That's why prevention is so important. We've really focused on ovarian removal for the prevention of tubo-ovarian cancer, what we called ovarian cancer. But that's not such a great risk reduction strategy, the idea of removing the ovaries, because the ovaries are not only a reproductive or fertility organ, they are also an endocrine organ that almost certainly have important function even after a woman goes through menopause. Whereas the fallopian tube doesn't affect how we look or how we feel, it doesn't have any known function once its role in reproduction or fertility is over.
3: Dr. Stone, how many lives might be saved if there was more awareness and insurance coverage around this option?
4: So if there was universal awareness and access to the benefit of fallopian tube removal at the time of hysterectomy and as an alternative to tubal ligation, it's projected that we would save almost 2,000 lives a year from tubo-ovarian cancer in this country. And if you care about the dollars and cents of it, that is equivalent to about $500 million healthcare dollars annually.
3: That is Dr. Rebecca Stone with Johns Hopkins University joining us. And for more information on ovarian cancer, you can go to outsmartovariancancer.org.
4: Thank you so much for caring about this on behalf of all women.
0: It's been 150 years since the Battle of the Little Bighorn, one of the most famous and enduring events in American history. While Native Americans were victorious, Judy Woodruff reports on how the battle reshaped the government's policy towards indigenous people and why it still resonates so deeply for so many today. It's part of her series, Crossroads, America at 250.
5: Along this stretch of sweeping prairie on the Crow Reservation in Montana, members of more than a dozen Native American tribes have gathered for what's known as a victory ride. It commemorates the end of the Battle of the Little Bighorn in 1876, or what Native Americans here often refer to as the Battle of the Greasy Grass.
6: I still look at it as a moment in history that we should be proud of. They're the last ones to surrender. They're the last ones to come onto the reservations and accept our new fate, basically.
5: Trina Lone Hill, a member of the Oglala Sioux tribe in South Dakota, helped organize the victory ride. She says she's been coming to this annual event for more than 30 years and hearing stories of her ancestor, Susie Shot in the Eye.
6: My great-great-great-grandmother fought here alongside her husband and her sons. And so I continue to tell that to my children. You know, this is why we're here. This is why we fight.
7: This is the 150th anniversary, and it's good to see everybody here.
5: 150 years later, it's an especially poignant moment for Native Americans as the nation celebrates its own anniversary. 250 years since the signing of the Declaration of Independence, the founding document that culminates with a list of grievances against the British Crown and refers to Native Americans as merciless Indian savages.
8: One of the things about the founding is that when you establish something, it creates enduring legacies.
5: Ned Blackhawk is an historian at Yale University and the author of The Rediscovery of America, Native Peoples and the Unmaking of U.S. History.
8: That grievance is something, obviously, that Native Americans have a lot of trouble with, myself included, because it is vilifying and homogenizing and representing Indigenous Americans as if they were other than American.
9: It's a giant contradiction.
8: It's a giant contradiction. It's an enormous paradox that sits at the heart of America. These are the most misunderstood subject of American history, and we need to understand them to understand ourselves more fully.
10: We're still here today. We persevered the Europeanism and colonialism, and we're adapting.
5: Donovan Taylor is a Northern Cheyenne tribal member and a researcher for The History They Tell, an oral history project that interviewed hundreds of descendants of Native Americans and First Nations people who fought at the Battle of the Little Bighorn.
11: This battlefield is just a reminder of what we can accomplish if we all get together.
5: Leon Eagletail and Chester Whiteman traveled from Washington State and Oklahoma to be here. They joined thousands of other Native Americans from across the country who set up camps and teepees along the banks of Montana's Little Bighorn River.
12: We've always been like a second-class citizen. We weren't citizens until 1924, but we were here before anybody else came.
11: We experienced a great genocide. We are recovering. But a lot of times it takes things like this to help us remember what we went through.
5: This remembrance includes a reenactment of the famous battle that started after the U.S. Army's 7th Cavalry, under Lieutenant Colonel George Armstrong Custer, attacked a village of mostly Lakota Sioux, Northern Cheyenne, and Arapaho Native Americans who had gathered in defiance of orders to return to reservations. The military's goal, to force these nomadic tribes back onto reservations as the United States continued to push farther west.
12: The big thing was gold in the Black Hills. See, 2 years before this, Custer discovered gold in the Black Hills, so there was a push to take that land.
5: Donovan Sprague is a Lakota historian and a descendant of both Chief Hump and the legendary Native American warrior Crazy Horse, both of whom fought here.
12: We had a very big village just right over here that was just kind of like bursting at the seams. And then as soldiers came in and were detected, they come out to meet that resistance. After that, it was a big turning point. The soldiers were dismounted and they're just running to Last Stand Hill.
5: More than 260 U.S. soldiers were killed, including Custer, who is believed to have died here on what is now known as Last Stand Hill. But it was a victory that would soon bring devastating consequences.
13: It's tragically ironic, but the defeat of this relatively small party in Montana will set in motion a policy reform that convinces the federal government that it has to do more aggressive intrusions into Indian country, and it begins punishing these recalcitrant tribal members, as it sees it, in ways that are unprecedented. The removal of children to the boarding schools, the subdivision of their lands, and begin a process of what is known as Americanization that tragically dismantles essential economies, often governments, and even family relations across Indian country.
5: It's a history that many Native Americans say the nation has yet to fully reckon with.
12: Declaration of Independence, we're still classified as savages. You know, that needs to change. There's a lot of things that need to change because we're not savages. We're human beings.
5: And this legacy of mistreatment continues to cast a long shadow. Today, Native Americans have the highest poverty and lowest life expectancy rates of any racial or ethnic group in the United States.
11: From the Trail of Tears to being put on the reservation in Oklahoma called Indian Territories, to where they put us on reservations here. That's the reason why this battle took place, because they had orders to put us back on the reservations. It's no different than the concentration camps that the Jews had to survive in Germany. No difference.
5: After the Battle of the Little Bighorn, more Western lands would be taken. And Ned Blackhawk says even in defeat, George Armstrong Custer would become an emblem of American identity, portrayed in countless advertisements.
14: Errol Flynn in his greatest role.
5: And in feature films like the 1941 Western, They Died with Their Boots On, starring Errol Flynn.
13: The West becomes, after 1876, the most imagined region of the United States. And Custer becomes one of its most singular figures. So this vision of Custer, in many ways, becomes a vision of America itself.
15: Introduce yourself.
5: But today, there are new efforts to begin changing that vision.
15: Just talk to each other like you guys are at home, okay?
5: Native American journalists urge tribal members to record their own family histories and stories of ancestors who fought here. And for those we spoke with, it was a time for reflection.
16: I don't like that feeling of animosity. I want to be at peace, you know. Our ancestors already done that. Why should we have to do that too?
5: And for many others, it was a moment to acknowledge both the pain of the present while remaining hopeful about the future.
6: You know, I see so much despair on the reservation. We talk, you know, there's so much countless stories about poverty and alcoholism and suicide, all of these things that are modern problems. I want to bring our kids out of that. I want them to feel this pride. I want them to, I guess, get a different perspective.
11: We are the survivors, him and me. We survived. But we want our children and grandchildren to thrive. So That's why I'm here.
12: Everybody talks about healing and things like that, but both parties have to heal together. And for a long time, it wasn't like that. Nobody would stick the hand out to try to help the other side. And today, it's starting to turn where everybody wants to hear our story, the real story.
5: A story still being written as the nation marks its 250th anniversary. For the PBS NewsHour, I'm Judy Woodruff in Crow Agency, Montana.

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3: The Amazon rainforest has long faced harm, now a new threat to the animals that live there.
4: Groups that have historically specialized in drug trafficking or gold mining are now entering the illicit wildlife trade as well.
3: Today, the multinational fight against environmental crimes in the Amazon. I'm Marco Werman. As India battles hellish heat, creative thinking is helping to lower indoor temps.
5: That level of reduction is a huge benefit for families.
3: Also, Lyon, France tries to make a new home for seniors in the queer community.
6: Ici, on peut être comme on est.
7: Here I am allowed to be who I am without worrying about the consequences.
3: And Japan's approach to fighting population decline.
8: 新潟 イクメン 応援宣言.
3: Calling all super dads, plus a 100-year tour through the music of Iran. All today, here on The World.